0: broke into another AI company called Hugging Face. It's unclear what specific technical instructions or prompts OpenAI engineers were using that led to the incident, though Hugging Face says it detected and contained the attack quickly. OpenAI argues that the incident reveals the real-world capabilities of AI agents to conduct long-running complex cyber attacks and the importance of building safeguards into frontier models. Jenna McLaughlin, NPR News.
1: Tropical storm Bertha made landfall this afternoon east of New Orleans. And while the storm is weakening a bit as it moves to the west, officials are warning people to remain vigilant, as heavy rains and high winds are possible along with a storm surge. Meteorologist Megan Borowski.
2: We don't expect widespread freshwater flooding from Bertha, but localized pockets of heavy rain could lead to isolated flash flooding over parts of Louisiana and the Texas Gulf Coast and South Texas plains over the next few days.
1: The National Hurricane Center says tropical storm warnings and watches are up for parts of the Gulf. U.S. futures contracts are trading lower at this hour. Dow futures down about 46 points. NASDAQ futures down 57. This is NPR News. A trial date has been set for former Venezuelan President Nicolas Maduro and his wife on drug trafficking charges. It will happen June 1st. Maduro's lawyers say he will fight the charges on sovereign immunity grounds. His lawyers object to the U.S. military action that snatched Maduro from power. He and his wife, who are in a Brooklyn jail, have pleaded not guilty to charges that they sided with drug dealers in a multi-decade scheme to ship large quantities of the drugs to the United States. Researchers have discovered a kind of transmissible skin cancer in catfish in a lake that stretches from the province of Quebec into Vermont. NPR's Ari Daniel says it may have important things to teach us about how tumors spread.
3: More than a decade ago, all of a sudden, melanomas started showing up on brown bullhead catfish in Lake Memphremagog. Peter Emerson is a fish biologist with the Vermont Fish and Wildlife Department.
4: It looks like black tar on the skin. Not very pretty.
3: The melanomas don't appear to be caused by anything in the environment. Rather, when researchers sequenced the DNA of the fish and their cancers, they found the tumors resembled one another closely, suggesting the cancers are clones that likely arose in a fish some time ago and have been spreading from catfish to catfish ever since. The research may provide clues about how cancer migrates and metastasizes within our own bodies. Ari Daniel, NPR News.
1: And I'm Janine Herbst, NPR News in Washington.
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6: St. Louis Public Radio, I'm Eric Weathersby. Tonight we have a partly cloudy skies. We'll have a low of around 65. Thursday, sunny with a high near 85. Thursday night, mostly cloudy. We'll have a low falling close to about 65. Friday night, a chance of morning showers. A chance of morning showers, mostly cloudy with a high of about 80. In St. Louis, it's 79. Quincy, 76. Rolla, 77. St. Louis on the Air is a rebroadcast of this afternoon's 12 p.m. program.
7: Welcome to St. Louis on the Air. I'm Elaine Cha. Later in the hour, we'll learn about a St. Louis-based foundation that's supporting the growth of our local esports community and the development of opportunities for higher ed, athletics, and tech careers. But first, amid declining use of many indigenous and Pacific Island languages among younger generations, Southern Illinois University Edwardsville has begun helping preserve one of the world's oldest living Polynesian languages with a Samoan language course, one of the few university-based courses in the U.S. at its Belleville campus. This part of the country may seem like an unlikely place for such a class, but the approach taken by its instructor, Viliamu or William Fanene, makes it possible for people to learn the basics of the language from just about anywhere there's an internet connection. It's a reflection of the broad access Fanene wants folks to have to both the Samoan language and culture. It's also part of the welcome he hopes people feel. And he joins us now to talk about that. Viliamu, well, welcome to the program.
8: Thank you. Thank you so much for having me.
7: So talk with us first about your personal relationship with Samoan. In what ways was it part of your life as you were growing up?
8: Well, so my mom is Samoan. My dad's Black American. I grew up in a Samoan culture pretty much all over the world, Germany, you know, all throughout the States, more so like the West Coast, Hawaii. So, I grew up in Samoan churches, and then my family ended up, you know, we split up, we ended up getting divorced. So I didn't have that consistent contact with the Samoan language. So that was one of the, I guess, insecurities as I was growing up, is like, I really want to get connected with my language. And so eventually over the years, I just kind of taught myself and came up with a curriculum for myself. And then I was like, oh, wow. I ended up getting it like in my late 20s, early 30s, that where I really felt like I got it. I was like, I want to share this. Mm-hmm. I want to share the language with people. So that's kind of how I started in all of this.
7: Where did your first attempts start as far as learning the language formally?
8: I guess at the time there wasn't really like a program, because the internet wasn't a big thing. So any kind of books that I could get my hands on, a lot of them came from Australia or New Zealand. That was even rare to even find books like that. But when I did, then also too, like the Mormon church, they, I'm not Mormon, but they have a lot of literature out. So I would collect as much of that information as possible. And like I said, I would just put my own sort of curriculum together. The way that I learned in college, I would just put things in. Once I felt like I got it, then I was like, okay, I'm going to share it.
7: Mm-hmm. Yeah. How did you practice? I mean, you talked about all the different places where you've lived. Mm-hmm. You know, here in this region, in the St. Louis area, in southern Illinois, there isn't, from what I understand, a large Samoan population.
8: There's not, right?
7: Yeah.
8: I would just call mom.
7: Okay.
8: I call mom and my stepdad. So, like, I would practice what I learned in the books. It's a lot of times the books are a little bit, they're not off. They're more formal. So they were more so like the conversational Samoan, which is what I'm teaching now. But yeah, the books is, I kind of use that as my guide, because that way people can refer back and say, okay, he didn't make this stuff up. But we don't really have that with the conversational Samoan. Nobody really has written that out.
7: Mm-hmm.
8: So that's why I just call mom, and you know, she would check me. Don't say it like that. Say it like this. So, and I've been doing that for like 15 years now.
7: Mm-hmm.
8: So after I felt comfortable sharing it, that's when I started.
7: So 15 years. It was about 10 years ago. I think almost exactly 10 years ago, that the Disney film Moana.
8: Okay, oh, already?
7: Already. It made major waves.
8: Okay.
7: No pun intended. Now, to what extent did that movie increase, you know, mainstream interest in Polynesian culture?
8: I think it did a lot, especially with the kids. The older people were already into, like, The Rock and with wrestling. The Uso brothers and, you know, all of that kind of stuff. So that's really most people's contact who don't live on the West Coast or not familiar with Samoans. That's pretty much all they really know about it. So between Moana and between like the WWE and so forth, I think that generated a lot of interest with even people who are not Samoan at all. Like, you know, there's some people I was wanting to know, like, why do you want to learn the language? And I believe that has something to do with it, just the popularity of the culture and the language, you know, today. So,
7: did you notice at that time, you know, that people had more questions? I mean, when folks found out, mm-hmm. that you have Samoan heritage, mm-hmm. were there common questions that they had for you?
8: Yeah, a lot of them were just, at least around here, the questions here are a little different from out west. So here, what is a Samoan, or are you like? I don't want to say it like that, but some people just, they'll say it's all the same. Like, okay, Samoan, Tongan, Fijian, just Pacific Islander, or they'll even say like Filipino. Like they just lump everybody together. So I think that was the main question, is like, what is a Samoan anyway? And then why is it even different from the rest of the stuff? And then, you know, sometimes I answer the question and it's like, okay, yeah, whatever.
7: Yeah, how it's the would same. You answer that question?
8: If I have time, yeah. I'll go ahead and explain. But other times it's like, okay, yeah, I'm Hawaiian, whatever.
7: Oh, you know, so it was just easier that way.
8: It's easier that way. But, and you know, and I know I'm that's not the right thing to do all the time. But sometimes mm-hmm. it's like you get frustrated. Well, not even just frustrated, but kind of offended sometimes that people don't know. But it's, you know, it's not their fault. If they don't know, they don't know. Mm-hmm. But yeah, it's the lumping in when you just get lumped in with everybody else. It just kind of, you know, on the West Coast, they know better. But here, they're still learning. So, mm-hmm. you know, I can't fault them for that.
7: When you started this journey of learning Samoan yourself, you said that you had to look around for resources. Mm-hmm. What about that was... you know, the most challenging?
8: I guess just finding resources that were actually, you know, like I was saying, the conversational resources, finding things that people would actually use and resonate with, because the educational stuff, you know, that's great, but a lot of people don't speak the way that they speak in the books. So even though I had the information in front of me, I still had to like curate it or customize it to where, okay, this is how we speak. This is how we speak. So I don't really know who was writing the stuff. You know, there might have just been big academics, but the people, is even in the class that I'm doing right now, they want to learn how to exchange Samoan in conversation. Like someone told me last week, I only learned because I just wanted to be able to say these words to my grandma. She's about to pass. I want to have a conversation with her before she leaves. And that's a lot of times what's written in the books is not what he can say to her, you know. It's more formal, mm-hmm. you know.
7: You founded Talofa Talk, which is an online language learning platform. Was it 16 years ago? How long has it been now?
8: So it actually started off as a purely Samoan channel. So it was Mato Samoan at first. Mm-hmm. And then I had a lot of people from the different Pasifika nations, like the Fijians and Tongans and Chamorro, like all these people, like, well, we want to learn our language the way that you teach Samoan. So I turned it into Pasifika Pages, and thinking that I was going to get all of these teachers from different places. Like, it was supposed to be this big repository of all of these, you know, these different Pacific languages. And then It didn't really turn out the way. Yeah. So I didn't get the teachers that said that they wanted to join and all of that kind of stuff. So then I turned it back to, I had to rebrand again after that, after I messed that up, and turn it to Talofa Talk. Mm-hmm. And so now it's just a Samoan curriculum. You know, I try to make videos, real short videos that people can learn just like that. It's flashcards, and you know, I made a Samoanopoly game. It was just a spinoff of Monopoly. I had a you know, game boards, all kind of stuff. I just try to make it, put on Talofa Talk.
7: How do you integrate culture with language?
8: So I guess just the things that you know, situations that I had growing up, I try to integrate all of that kind of stuff. Things that probably nobody else would know unless you were Samoan, and you mm-hmm. like, you know, how a Samoan uncle would say a certain thing. So I
7: give us an example.
8: Okay. Well, so for example, like a lot of the Samoan uncles, they just kind of sit around, and they're not lazy, but they're just kind of like, you know, just small talking. Uh-huh. Yeah. They're just kicking it. There's a lot of small talk. So somebody will say something. And I also put this in the classes too. So, somebody will say one thing, and then the other guy, he just kind of rephrases the same thing. And if I just say it like the way I say it now, it's not funny, but most Samoans would be like, oh yeah, Nemao, you know, everybody joins in in the conversation, and we just kind of talk about the Samoan uncle. So I put that part in the class and just kind of bring that up. So, and I know immediately who's Samoan, because that's, people just start laughing in the background. So,
7: okay. You can hear their laughter.
8: Yeah, you can hear them laughing. Or they'll just join in the, you know, we'll stop the class for a second so they can, you know, oh yeah, my uncle say Misi said this or whatever, you know, but.
7: We're talking today with SIUE instructor Will Fanene. He's teaching the first Samoan language course offered at the university. He's also the founder of Talofa Talk, which is an online language learning platform. So the people who are joining these classes, I want to get to an example of someone

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1: European languages, and I really didn't know anything about the Pacific side of the world. So this class has really just opened up my eyes to the other side of the world, and it's exposed me to the culture of the people. And also, as a bit of a linguistics nerd, it's showed me and taught me a lot about how indigenous languages in the Pacific work.
2: What do you think of that?
3: Well, first, I always wondered why she was in the class. Most people have a direct connection to, someone, family, whether they're married or something like that. I never, just came out and asked, why are you here?
2: To
3: know that, that she came because she just likes to learn languages, that's awesome. I think that's great.
2: Mm-hmm.
3: She's absolutely correct. There's not a lot of resources out there. And I think that's kind of how I was able to stand out. Because I started it was right before COVID. And mm-hmm. I've been doing it consistently since that time. So, I think that's great that she's in the class, and if there's others like her. I know about her because she's one of the in-person people in the class, so I appreciate her being there.
2: Right. And you have close to, is it 50 or 60 students?
3: 40, well, there's 49.
2: 50, 49, right. Yeah, close 50, to
3: yeah.
2: that.
3: Mm-hmm.
2: And they're joining from all over the world, including Australia,
3: New Zealand, Samoa.
2: Uh-huh.
3: And then the rest are here in the mainland.
2: Yeah.
3: But some of them, I do believe they're military, so I think there's some from Germany. But for the most part, I think Australia, New Zealand, Samoa, and mainland America.
2: What does that say about the importance of preserving this language? And it is a living language.
3: Right.
2: We're not talking about Latin. This is not, Odyssey-era Greek.
3: Mm-hmm. Well, there's a lot of people that, just like me, they grew up in the culture, but they, for whatever reason, did not, learn the language. And, I don't want to say it's the elders' fault, but a lot of them, myself, I'm a first generation here in America. Our parents did not want to teach us, they didn't really enforce learning Samoan all the time because they wanted us to learn English and get acclimated and get accustomed to, and just blend in, I guess.
2: Mm-hmm.
3: But now the people they want to learn the language. They don't want to assimilate like that. They want to stand out and they want to be proud of who they are. So a lot of people, they're going to get the tattoos and they're going to, they want to express the heritage. And most of that pride and stuff comes from actually knowing the language as well.
2: Mm-hmm. So, how different is that now compared to when you were a kid growing up, in the 80s? And
3: right.
2: Yeah.
3: It's way different because... before, like I said, we were just so we were just trying to fit in. Like I said, we're not trying to fit in anymore. We want to share our culture. We want to share the language, and we want people to know that Samoa is a place, and come learn about it.
2: Megan also had said that she'd love to find a way to use some of the skills she's learning, and to travel to Samoa to communicate with people on a different a deeper level.
3: Mm-hmm.
2: That is, how has that, knowing that people are coming in with such different levels of connection to Samoan culture, affected the way that you teach this course?
3: Right. Yeah. So before my assumption was that people had a base level of Samoan knowledge already. You kind of knew the culture, so. Those assumptions would make people, I would miss a lot of, important things that I could have been teaching because, I didn't know that there were people like Megan in the class that knew nothing. They were just joining. So, because I didn't understand, I guess until Megan came into class and other people like her, I didn't understand why.

0: somebody would want to learn the language, and you have no connection to it unless you were married and you wanted to speak to your wife or your husband or something like that. But now I know just start with a blank slate, and that's how I did it this time. And I feel like I got a better response just by starting from zero, as opposed to assuming that you grew up around Samoans and know what we're talking about and sort of thing, you know.
1: I joined one of the classes, and I have to say, it was fun. Okay. I like learning languages too, but the way that you approach things made it so easy.
0: Okay.
1: To understand, you know, the order of things, doing those exercises in class.
0: Okay.
1: What have you learned as a teacher, you know, doing this for a university-based course?
0: Mm-hmm. Yeah, so just structure. You know, like I said, starting from ground zero and then having a structure. So the way that I actually learned it was through identifying different parts of a sentence, the phrase structure, the order of how things are laid out. And once you're able to, okay, you identified a noun phrase, you identify a verb phrase, where the action is going to happen and what time is going to happen, you just made a whole sentence. So I really just kind of focus on breaking everything down. One week we just do this part of the sentence, that week we do that part of the sentence, and by, you know, week five or six, we're speaking in whole sentences. And it's kind of like the, you know, like on the Karate Kid, like, you know, people in the class are like, what are we doing here? Mm-hmm. But then by the time week six comes around, it's like, oh, you're speaking Samoan already, you know? So that's just kind of how my approach is, break everything down in pieces and then show, you know. Well, I try to show a little bit every week, to help people gain confidence. But like I said, break it down as simple as possible and start from zero.
1: Now, the mere fact that you are teaching this course through SIUE, you are an SIUE grad yourself, right?
0: Right, 99.
1: How did this come about?
0: Well, I also DJ, so I DJ on the weekends. And after it was an exercise class, I was DJing, and I met, one of the people there was from SIU, and I didn't know where it was going. She just said, oh, you know, you teach Samoan? I was like, okay, yeah. So then Tammy contacted another person named Liz, and Liz, the conversation just kept on going. I didn't think it was going to happen, really. And then next thing I know, they're like, okay, we're moving forward, sign the papers. And I was like, oh, wow. And I still didn't really know what was going on. I was like, oh, wow, I'm about to teach a class at SIU. So, but then I remember SIU was really, they had a really strong language program when I was there. Mm-hmm. And then they got into the endangered languages and so forth. I was like, okay, I kind of see what they're doing here. So, which is a great thing. So I'm pretty sure they probably just saw this as an opportunity to expand and really get into, because although Samoan is not an endangered language, as far as I'm concerned, the people here within the diaspora, it is kind of endangered because they're not really learning the language, especially when you get past the West Coast. There's not a lot of people that speak Samoan. Mm-hmm. I think this is a great thing that SIU is doing, picking this class up, and hopefully other classes like this, you know, like the other Pacific languages. I think that would be great.
1: And from what I understand, SIUE is the only university that is east of Utah.
0: Absolutely.
1: That has a Samoan language program.
0: Right.
1: Just to imagine that something like this is available, mm-hmm, to people in person,
0: right,
1: if they want to do it in person, mm-hmm, that's quite an impressive thing. You also have a child,
0: right,
1: who is learning Samoan.
0: Right.
1: What has that been like? Do you teach your child the same way that you're working with these adults?
0: No, not really, because so every day, I mean, it is in pieces, but so every day when I drop them off at school, we either do days or we do a phrase or something like that. And it's just building over time. I don't really like give him a whole curriculum because I don't want him to feel like he's learning.
1: Like,
0: you
1: it's
0: know?
1: Work.
0: I don't
1: sure.
0: want it to feel like it's work. And then he gets disinterested. That's just his personality. So I just kind of, you know, just casually, tell him different things around the kitchen, or, you know, if we're driving, like how to do directions and stuff like that. And he just went and saw the other Moana show the other day.
1: So, right. The live action.
0: Right, the live action. And he was like, oh, yeah, I think I know what they were saying.
1: Uh-huh.
0: Yeah, so, but yeah, it's been fun. It's been really fun.
1: There's just one more week left of this class. What are you building toward with this 101 course?
0: Right. So one of the things in the culture, when you want to learn Samoan, the people that don't want to teach you, just they'll say, go read the Tusipa'ia. The Tusipa'ia is the Holy Bible.
1: Okay.
0: Right. So so at this point, they can already go through and dissect, you know, the parts of the Bible or a sentence and just, you know, read all the way through. And I also want them to be able to make their own conversations. And they might not realize it yet, but if they just sat down and wrote down what their thoughts were, they could also do that. So at the end of a course, I would like for everyone to be able to have like basic conversations and then also be able to at least write out, you know, pages of what their, you know, whatever their thoughts are in Samoan. And I believe the whole class can do that at this point.
1: Okay.
0: So that's my goal.
1: And as a parting word here, for those who maybe are curious about Samoan, what would you say to them? How would you encourage them to take the next course that will be offered?
0: Right. Well, I would just say just go ahead and sign up, contact SIUE. You'll learn a lot about the culture. There's people in the class that they love to connect and, you know, share the culture, even if they can't speak the language. They love to share who Samoa is, what Samoa does. They'll invite you into their home, feed you. And all you have to do is just show interest. If you show interest, and it's the same thing with the class. You just come to the class and you'll get all that kind of love. We give you the alofa, the love. People just love to, when you show interest in Samoa.
1: Mm-hmm. William Fanene is the founder of Talofa Talk and the instructor of the first Samoan language course offered through Southern Illinois University, Edwardsville's Belleville campus. Well, thank you so much for joining us today.
0: Thank you so much.
1: We need to take a quick break. Coming up, how one St. Louis-based foundation is supporting the growth of our local esports community, including higher education, athletics, and tech career development. 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
1: 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Heat is consistently the deadliest weather event in the U.S. As we experience higher temps year after year, what can we do to stay safe, and how are cities responding? That's next time on 1A.
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3: Welcome back. I'm Eileen Cha. The world of esports is growing rapidly. What was considered brain rot when I was a kid has become a multi-billion dollar industry in the United States. Video games are outpacing the music and film industries by hundreds of billions of dollars. Yes, billions with a capital B. That's according to Georgia Entertainment. Here in Missouri, more universities are embracing esports by offering scholarships to athletes for games like Valorant, Overwatch 2, or Super Smash Bros. Video games have come a long way since Atari or NES. Here to share the opportunities these games bring to our region's youth is Rob Powell, founder and CEO of BGG Foundation. Rob, welcome to St. Louis on the Air.
4: Thank you so much. Happy to be here. So happy to be here. Thank you for the time.
3: Oh, sure. So, Rob, I understand you are a gamer yourself.
4: Yes.
3: And you've had a career in video games before you started your own foundation.
4: Yeah.
3: When did video games go from a hobby to a career for you?
4: Oh, my goodness. So gaming has always been a part of my life. Been a diehard gamer as a kid. I've always loved how I was able to connect with people through gaming. From, you know, my parents, my brothers, my sisters, to then students in schools. But it changed from a hobby to an actual, you know, career working in the gaming industry. You know, working for Sony, PlayStation, and like seeing the scale of fandom, but also learning the business. So learning how to market games and then learning how to plan for a release. So like the new Spider-Man that came out, the new God of War that comes out, the new Horizon Zero Dawn, we were tasked to get that out to the community and retail. So different Best Buys, Walmarts, Targets, GameStops, you know, Toys R Us, how PlayStation was marketed in those, you know, stores. That was our job. That was my job. I overseen all of that in the Midwest. So it came to actually learning how to market the games, to learning how to deliver an experience to the fans through PlayStation Experience, through E3, through Comic-Con, through PAX East, PAX West. I was able to travel the world, well, the states, in a sense of just delivering a PlayStation experience, but also marketing the games. But it turned from that point of actually working in the industry to actually turn it into a philanthropy and actually giving it back to the community. When I've seen tournaments, I've seen people streaming, I've seen different things in the industry of how a fan could just go on online and then create a movement around a video game that then turns people to want to play the game, but also wanted to celebrate the game as a community, you know?
3: The way you talk, clearly, this is a very exciting thing for you.
4: I love it.
3: And BGG, what does that stand for?
4: BGG is Bruh Got Game.
3: Okay, where does this come from?
4: I started on YouTube. I streamed. So if you go to look up Bruh Got Game, you'll see me playing my games. I call myself the Black Fan from Adventure Time. Mm-hmm. So I used to play a lot of games that, you know, I used to make my own intros. And, you know, it's like the Adventure Time sword going into a controller. That's my world. But, you know, it started on YouTube. Mm-hmm. Streaming all the newest games, bringing people to E3 with me, Comic-Con, showing that I'm nice at like all these games.
3: Yeah,
4: a lot of people would challenge me, putting belt to A, you know, BTA on them, on the games. We put the culture around it.
3: And what games do you primarily play, Rob?
4: I'm really good at fighting games. So like Mortal Kombat, you know, Tekken, Super Smash Brothers. I'm decent, but not the nicest as my students. But Marvel versus Capcom, you know, a lot of games that were competitive because I come from a competitive family. Mm-hmm.
3: How do you go about, you know, converting an audience to customers? Mm. And then I'm going to ask you the next part of that after.
4: Yeah, so I can put it from a perspective. When I worked at PlayStation, I was tasked to delivering experiences. So, like, I'll go to a Best Buy and set up a shop where we'll be able to put out all the newest PlayStation consoles, and then I'll do a demo for a PlayStation game. So if it's VR or if it's a exclusive that comes out, getting people's hands on the game changes their perspective, but also just having a good time, an inclusive good time in a place. I took that that method and then brought it to schools so kids can be able to game in an inclusive, safe space. But it started from there. So, mm-hmm. Yeah.
3: Now, converting audience to customers and then customers to people who want to support something like a philanthropy. Mm-hmm. Was there a big leap there?
4: Yeah. It was a massive leap. But honestly, through Sony, they gave me a platform that was transformative because they gave all the workers one day a year to do anything philanthropic. So a lot of people do like Make-A-Wish. You know, they'll do an epilepsy walk. They might do certain stuff with America Cancer Society. I took the initiative to say, I love St. Louis so much. I want to bring this to my community where the kids come from, where I come from, who look like me, who feel like gaming is so far out of reach that, you know, they just didn't see that themselves in it. In our community, you have to see to believe. So taking that initiative, bringing PlayStation to the St. Louis Public Schools, shout out to Mel Carnahan, mm-hmm. my Carnahan fam. But I brought it to them initially in 2016 and showed kids how to not only edit videos, but edit videos with the PS virtual reality.
3: Mm-hmm. Now, I want to make sure we get to esports.
4: Yes.
3: Because there are some folks out there who may not understand that video games are something that goes beyond, you know, a living room.
4: Yeah.
3: What exactly are esports, Rob? And can any video game become a competitive sport?
4: No. Esports and gaming are two different things. Casual gaming, which we all play. You can't go to college playing Grand Theft Auto. You can't go to college playing, you know, certain types of games that we play. You know, some universities might play those games, but at a collegiate level, you might not be able to go compete against another university at those games. So, you know, it changes from casual play or hobby to an actual, you know, state level competition, elite university partnerships where they can actually find and scout you to play specific games. So, esports is basically a regular traditional sport. You know, you have to practice to get a win. You got to know how to compete as a team. You got to be able to have discipline and exude how to win and also how to lose. Certain games give you that platform to compete with your peers or compete as a one person. Mm-hmm. So we're trying to, in a sense, create those platforms where our kids in our community are being scouted by multiple universities that are carrying esports.
3: Yeah. Mm-hmm. And on that university note, during your time at PlayStation, was esports within universities already something that existed, or was it still mostly professional leagues?
4: It did not exist like it does today when I worked in the industry. I seen it coming, though, when we used to do, you know, our own internal tournaments. So, like, I would go to E3 and there would be a tournament happening at E3. Or I used to go to EVO and see tournaments happening at EVO. But it wasn't at a community level. And that's one of the reasons why I wanted to come back to St. Louis and create this, because I didn't see a lot of gaming movements happening here in St. Louis where you can tie brands, opportunities with universities and government all into the same space that is around gaming, you know? Mm-hmm. So, yeah.
3: So coming back to St. Louis, this is where you started BGG Foundation, Broad Got Game.
4: That's right.
3: It is a nonprofit.
4: Yeah.
3: What exactly does BGG Foundation do?
4: Yeah. We like to say we turn our students and our community's passion for gaming into an actual tangible career. So we do different programs where we include gaming into STEM, or we teach people about, you know, certain careers in the real world in VR. So if it's like dentistry, you can learn about dentistry in VR. You can learn about parking box trucks in VR. You can learn about being on an operation table in VR, job simulators. But we also do big tournaments where we help kids get paid who game, but also tie that to them getting scholarship opportunities to pursue what they want to pursue by doing what they love, which is gaming. Mm-hmm. So you can be a esport athlete and go be a doctor, go pursue your doctor's degree, but you'll do it while being on the esports team.
3: Do you recall a conversion story?
4: Like, yeah.
3: Were there people who were skeptical
4: of course.
3: About this? And then you showed them an example of, and maybe it was one of the students who played, and maybe it was you yourself.
4: Yeah.
3: Give me some sense of what it has taken to turn someone from a dubious individual into one who's down with it.
4: Yeah. It's constant showing and proving. And it's also, how can I say it? We are still at a generational divide where gaming didn't exist that had opportunities tied to, you know, my parents and, you know, different generations beyond me. But it took me going into the community, bringing my resources to the spaces and tying it to cash opportunities, have tangible things you can win. So we have like cool partnerships with the gaming industry. So we might get exclusive gaming swag that you won't find anywhere else. You'll get PlayStation 5s. We also have Xboxes. We have Switches. But it's really just providing the university support within our tournaments. So back in 2023, we did our first ever tournament on the south side of St. Louis at the Whitfield Foundation. Mm-hmm. Shout out to Marla Whitfield, who had the Whitfield Foundation. We brought all the equipment there. We did a big tournament live on Twitch. And UMSU was one of our first partnerships with the university, who supplied a scholarship to the winners of Super Smash Brothers. And that was the first time we presented a scholarship, you know, within the city of St. Louis to a participant to pursue gaming, but also to do what he loves to do, you know. So it took something like that. But the parents were there. We had the community there. We had, you know, people within the gaming industry there. We had the government there, you know. So it broke open this idea of my passion to actually create something tangible of a pipeline.
3: Mm-hmm.
4: So
3: how big was that scholarship? And was it less about the sum and more about what it represented?
4: Exactly. Now it was more about the actual impact of what happened with the scholarship and more so than how much it was. So esports is like a bubbling industry. So a lot of universities are giving cash away, but it's not the biggest full ride scholarship. It's to get you in the door.
3: Mm-hmm.
4: But it also complements your ability to game and also your ability to have a good GPA. Now, depending on how good your GPA is, that comes with more scholarship opportunity, more so than how good you are as a player. If that makes sense. It comes hand in hand. So you got to be good and you got to have good grades.
3: Yeah.
4: More opportunity comes.
3: So you got to have game in more than one sense.
4: In more than more ways, exactly. You got to have that game knowledge. And, you know, that's all around the whole Brugeye Game aspect of what we do, because I have knowledge. Mm-hmm. I give game, but I'm also nice in them sticks.
3: Yeah. We're going to take a very quick break here, but we'll be back shortly to continue this conversation about esports and their growth in STL. This is St. Louis on the Air on St. Louis Public Radio.

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4: Israel will hold national elections this fall, including a vote for prime minister. 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
7: Welcome back. Let's return to my conversation with Rob Powell, founder and CEO of BGG Foundation. We're discussing the growing world of esports, competitive video game play, and associated pathways to higher education and professional careers. I'd like to bring another voice or player to the conversation. Fletcher Springfield is a rising freshman at Southeast Missouri University and an esports athlete. Fletcher, welcome.
8: Thank you.
7: So, Fletcher, you've been attending BGG Foundation's tournaments for some time now. Can you take us back to the first one? How did you do?
8: So, whenever I had first met Rob, it was like a random spur of the moment. He had popped up to my high school during my sophomore year and had started handing out some flyers saying, hey, we got this tournament going on at, I can't remember which one it was.
9: It was at the Legacy Center.
8: The Legacy
9: out
8: Center.
9: Out in Normandy.
7: Okay.
9: Yep.
8: So he had told us that we have this tournament going on and that we're offering like scholarships, we're offering like more community involvement. I'm like, you know what? I'll show up, I'll play, I'll see what I can do, I'll test my skills. It was my first tournament that I went to. Genuinely, I did good overall. I surprised Rob like off start because I had showed up, he had never really like seen me before or like play, and I'm going toe-to-toe with some of his like actual players.
9: Yeah, yeah. you came in swinging hard.
8: And I had said, you know what, even though I lost this tournament today, I'm going to show up tomorrow, I'm going to play, I'm going to keep going, and at some point that led to me becoming an intern for him.
7: Mm-hmm.
9: Yeah, yeah.
7: What did your family think?
8: My mom and my dad are like very supportive, so they were like, you know what? We will keep taking you to these as long as you are willing and prepared to give your effort and show your best. Like, and shout out to my mom and dad.
9: Shout out to them. Seriously.
8: Yeah. They will help me with anything that needs to help me become a better person for my future. And they saw that Rob here with the BGG Foundation was a prime example of someone who could help me.
9: Yeah. It was really special. And honestly, what stood out to me when I first met Fletcher was just his attitude, his mindset to say, like, I didn't win, but, you know, I'm confident enough to show up every time. But I also loved his family and the support that they poured into him to do what he was passionate about. And I think that's one of the biggest things that matter is parental support. You know, mm-hmm. your parents have to want this for you as well. I can set you up for many opportunities, but if your parents don't supply that support, then, you know, it won't really go anywhere, if that makes sense.
7: Yeah, no, it absolutely does.
9: Yeah.
7: At what point, Fletcher, did you start to realize that esports could be a pathway to higher education and even beyond that to a career?
8: Now, that's a really good question because coming from a high school student into this industry of esports is very different than somebody coming in as like somebody who's also already working. Mm-hmm. Now, in high school, they introduce you to so many things, so many different like opportunities, different networking. Like you can get yourself a job working behind a desk. You could work in construction, anything. Now, esports is one that they don't really mention as much, but they will still try and get you to find the things that you enjoy. So if they find that you don't have like access to like I don't know, you're not the best person working with, like, mats, or you're not going to do a desk job, or you're not the best person working behind, like, lifting stuff, you're not going to do construction or something like that. They will bring you, and they'll start introducing you to different clubs and everything. Esports happened to be one of them, and they gave it to us, and after so long of doing, like, just pure video game casual play, like how Rob had mentioned earlier, they were like, okay, we can give you this, and we can show you what it looks like to play competitively. And after, I'd say, a week or two into that, if they find that you're, like, willing to continue to try your hardest, give your best, they will start mentioning things like, colleges have scholarship money for esports, whether it be just commentating, playing, or just actually showing up and, like, helping out with everything.
7: Mm-hmm.
8: Now, I'm going to be going to SEMO for esports and technology management. Those two will not, like, break up in any way, hopefully. Like, we're, okay, I'll let it cross our fingers.
7: They gotta stay together,
8: yeah.
7: right.
8: Yeah. They will hopefully stay together and will support one another. But colleges support heavily on that fact that kids want to make their skills better, whether it have been just math and they go for something across that line, gaming as an example of what we're doing right now, or just what you're going to learn.
7: Mm-hmm.
8: They will genuinely bring that out of you.
9: Yeah.
7: Fletcher, tell me a little bit about the game that you compete in. You know, which one is it? And can you describe, you know, very generally how it's played?
8: So Smash Bros. Is the main game that I play. It is a platform fighter, so your job is to try to stay in the middle of the stage without getting pushed too far off to, like, the left, right, up, or down of the stage of your screen, hopefully. Mm-hmm. And your main objective is to get rid of the other person's three lives, or however many they have at that moment, before they get rid of yours. Now, this on stream looks completely different than what it looks like actually sitting in person playing.
9: Big time.
7: Oh, yeah. How is that?
9: So, stream, like, when we do our tournaments, we have competitors, we have our monitors, we also run stream on Twitch and YouTube. So when he's saying how the environment is a completely different feeling from what you see on Twitch, is because you see commentating, you know, you hear the music, you hear the players, you see the expressions of their faces, and, you know, you can just see the passion pouring through the screen. But you can also see it in person, but it's a different feeling from, like, watching on stream compared to being there in person.
7: Mm-hmm. When you saw Fletcher play,
9: yeah,
7: did you know immediately, oh, this one,
9: yeah,
7: he's got it?
9: I did, yeah, day one. And that's when I have a crazy video when we first met, Fletcher. I interviewed you, and just talking about his mindset, like, I didn't win, you know, I came close to top three, but I'm gonna be back. But him, actually, you went against, I want to say, Colin, and
8: yes,
9: he had won previous tournaments of ours, and he was, like, one of the best ones that we've seen. But seeing Fletcher compete against him, almost three stocked him himself. And I think that's always been his demeanor. Every time he comes out to participate, he wants to win. He knows how to win gracefully, and he knows how to take an L, you know.
7: Mm-hmm.
9: From seeing that, I knew he had it.
7: And that was when he was a sophomore.
9: Yeah.
7: That's quite impressive.
9: Day one meeting him. And
7: yeah.
9: Simone, your mom, really supporting what you do, bringing him out to all of our tournaments, and just making sure he's embedded in the community with us. That was everything.
7: Along with being an esports athlete, Fletcher, how else have video games introduced you to opportunities in education and career?
8: I would like to trace this back to when I was really young. Now, games as a whole have always been interesting to me, whether they have just been story games to help me learn how to, like, things like reading, as an example, or interpretation, or games like puzzle games that are meant to make you, like, think harder.
9: Mm-hmm.
8: Those games help you with, like, your education, as in, like, math, as an example. If you're sitting here and you're trying to figure out X, if you go home and you're playing, like, a game that's like a puzzle game, you're going to be sitting here like, how do I get this without doing this?
9: Uh-huh.
8: And that crosses over, and it's like, you'll understand things a lot easier the more tricky they are,
9: yeah,
8: if you've actually done, like, gaming, as an example.
7: Mm-hmm.
8: Or, like I said, with languages, English isn't just the only game, or isn't the only language that a game will use. They'll use languages like Spanish, Japanese, stuff like that, and you,
9: yeah,
8: can start recognizing those words more and more. So if you're trying to go into, like, a trade where you're, like, needing to learn a language, if you already have that small understanding, it's like a small little curve over. You just got to go a little bit further, and you can start learning it.
7: Mm-hmm. Rob, how do video games connect people to careers outside being an esports athlete?
9: Yeah. Gaming is the centerpiece to connection. I think a lot of people still have that bad stigma on video games as if, you know, it's like an isolation thing where you have to kind of like hole up in your house. But when you game with people, it brings the community together. But the whole, and I even talk about the whole purpose of us even starting the foundation was to help with critical thinking. We talk about all these different reasons why critical thinking is such a essential skill for like navigating life, having discernment, but also it creates community. And I truly do believe gaming, like you said, Fletcher, is the centerpiece to be able to show different ways of having different careers. So like if you gaming industry is so big, you can be able to do things around coding, you can do things around engineering and video games. People who like to make music, you can make music for video games. If you want to be an actor, you can be a voice actor for video games. If you like fashion, you can create costume design for video games. We're just trying to open up that world that people just does not believe that it actually exists, to be able to have tangible careers, tangible intern opportunities, even tangible volunteer opportunities, because through our foundation, we can be able to shape you with learning from other people who work in the gaming industry, so it can shape your roadmap as well.
7: Mm-hmm.
9: But it's all circled around how we can be able to tailor gaming in all many ways. It's just a hook, as we like to say, to any experience.
7: Well, there is a hook this weekend, and that is the Got Game Tournament. It's hosted by BGG Foundation at St. Louis County Library's Clark Family Branch. So what can people expect at this year's tournament?
9: Yeah, expect some fiery competition. Expect some real passionate gamers to be out. Expect to not win. If you expect them to come out there and think it's an easy dub, it's not an easy dub. So don't expect that. But also expect just to have a good time. Expect to win a PlayStation 5. Expect to win a Switch 2. Expect to get on stream. Expect community.
7: Mm-hmm, very quickly.
8: And what I would like to say is expect, like, well, actually you said it, the community.
9: Yeah.
8: We will be all there supporting and playing.
9: Yeah.
8: So if you happen to just see me or Rob somewhere, go ahead and say, hey, we heard you on the radio.
9: That's right. And we expect to see our championship belts. We have tons of cool championship belts. You can be able to get on stream with us and just pour into this gaming community that we love so much.
7: Mm-hmm. It sounds like a great time.
9: Yes.
7: Rob Powell is founder and CEO of BGG Foundation, and Fletcher Springfield is an esports athlete and a rising freshman at Southeast Missouri State University. Thank you both for joining us today, and good luck.
9: Thank you so much.
8: Thank you.
7: The Got Game Tournament is this Saturday, July 25th, at St. Louis County Library's Clark Family Branch. Registration is open now until 11 a.m. Saturday, and the games begin at noon. 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Tomorrow in St. Louis on the Air, we'll talk about a new documentary film that follows local scientists hand-pollinating an obscure plant meets milkweed to help it survive the modern world. We'll also discuss artificial intelligence in film ahead of a town hall this weekend that's part of Cinema St. Louis's annual St. Louis Filmmakers Showcase. St. Louis on the Air is a production of St. Louis Public Radio. Thank you for listening. I'm Elaine Cha.
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6: 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I'm Eric Weathersby. 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
12: For years, David dreamed of walking his daughter down the aisle, dreamed of holding her hand on the big day, the father-daughter dance, the tears, the pictures, all of it. All of it. The one day before the wedding, Hurricane Helene hit. roads closed, highways destroyed, power out. David was 30 miles away. Absolutely no way through, but David had made his little girl a promise. So David started walking. Snap Judgments, All Systems Down, proudly presents Father of the Bride. Right after this short break, Snappers,

0: Live from NPR News in Washington, I'm Janine Herbst. The White House has signed a nuclear deal with Saudi Arabia. NPR's Quill Lawrence reports for decades, the U.S. has been concerned about nuclear weapons proliferation in the Middle East.
1: The Kingdom of Saudi Arabia has long sought U.S. reactor technology with the stated goal of developing a peaceful nuclear power program. The American nuclear industry is interested in doing business with the oil-rich country, but previous U.S. presidents had worried it could lead to a weapons program and a nuclear arms race in the Middle East with the Saudis' arch-rival Iran. In the past, nuclear cooperation was held out as an incentive if Saudi Arabia recognized the state of Israel or if the kingdom addressed human rights concerns. According to a memo seen by NPR, this deal requires none of those concessions and may not include the strictest international inspections to make sure the Saudis don't begin a weapons program. Quill Lawrence, NPR News.
0: The House advanced three notable bills to the Senate this afternoon, just before they leave town for a month-long recess. $1 trillion for the military, new restrictions on congressional stock trading, and a Republican budget framework with money for the Iran war, farmers, and election security. But as NPR's Eric McDaniel reports, the Senate won't consider any of the legislation as written.
2: Bills generally need 60 votes in order to pass in the Senate, and that means that two of these, which lack substantial Democratic support, are dead on arrival there. Even Democratic military boosters have spoken out against the $1 trillion National Defense Authorization Act, usually a bipartisan success story, and this time waylaid by recent American service member deaths in Trump's war on Iran. And House Republicans attached a voter ID bill to their stock trading restrictions, restrictions that don't require members to shed their personal financial stakes in publicly traded companies. Both policies concern Democrats. Senate Republicans could pass the Iran and farm and election package on their own, but Senate Majority Leader John Thune says he's holding that bill back for other reasons. Eric McDaniel, NPR News, The Capitol.
0: An independent autopsy commissioned by the parents of Nolan Wells, the 18-year-old whose body was found 2 days after he disappeared after a July 4th boat trip with friends to an island off Mississippi, found the cause of his death, quote, undetermined. Civil rights attorney Ben Crump, who's also the family's lawyer, says forensic pathologist Dr. Roger Mitchell cited body decomposition and missing facts as reason for the inconclusive result.
3: This forensic pathologist identified several limitations during the second autopsy that create barriers to establishing a definitive cause and manner of death for Nolan Xavier Wells.
0: The Mississippi State Medical Examiner's Office has not released its autopsy results. NFL star Colin Kaepernick paid for this second autopsy. U.S. futures contracts are trading higher. You're listening to NPR News. The number of people facing hunger worldwide declined for a third consecutive year, according to a new report by the United Nations. But the report also finds that progress is fragile and unevenly distributed due to ongoing shocks from climate change and trade route disruptions. NPR's Fatma Tanis has more.
4: An estimated 645 million people experienced hunger in 2025. It's 14 million less than the previous year. According to the UN report, while Asia and Latin America saw steady improvements, Africa continues to have the highest number of hungry people, as droughts affected food production and conflict in the Middle East has driven up fuel and fertilizer prices, which in turn led to an increase in food costs. And more than a quarter of the world's population experienced food insecurity, meaning they had to compromise on the quality and quantity of the food they ate. The UN says women are disproportionately affected. Fatma Tanis, NPR News.
0: Tropical storm Bertha made landfall on the southern tip of Louisiana, east of New Orleans this afternoon. The storm's moving slowly along the Gulf Coast, packing strong winds that extend as much as 100 miles from its center. The National Hurricane Center says a tropical storm warning includes New Orleans and Lake Pontchartrain. A storm surge of up to 3 feet is possible along with that heavy rain. Bertha is expected to weaken as it moves toward Texas. Earlier, the storm forced beaches to close in the Florida Panhandle along with the tips of Alabama and Mississippi. I'm Janine Herbst, NPR News in Washington.
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7: Snap Studios. What happens when every single thing falls apart? Welcome to Snap Judgment's All Systems Down. Now you're about to meet David Jones. And David Jones has been counting the days until his daughter's wedding. All week, the rain had been coming down hard, but David had a plan. Friday evening, he'd drive from his home in Boiling Springs, South Carolina, up to East Tennessee, 2.5 hours. Easy peasy. The wedding Saturday morning, David just needed to be at the church by 10 a.m. sharp, because when those doors opened, David had one job: walk his daughter down the aisle. Snap Judgment.
8: I'm not known for one who's always on time. It's a challenge for me. And I wanted to make sure I was on time for Elizabeth's wedding. A woman's wedding day is one of the most important days of her life. And it was really important to me to honor her by being on time.
9: Would you say you had a reputation?
8: My daughters know me well enough to tell me the time that I need to be there ahead of what the actual time is, so that I will be there on time for the way things work. So the wedding was at 11. They told me to be there at 10 for photos.
10: Hi, everybody. I'm live here in the Weather Center with another update on Hurricane Helene. Now a Category 4 hurricane getting closer to landfall in Florida. The latest advisory has the winds at 130 miles per hour, sustained, gusts even higher than that, and it's moving north-northeast.
8: I've lived in the southeast for more than 40 years, and I know from experience that whenever hurricanes get this far inland, that they've pretty much fizzled out by then. And I think that was kind of what most people were thinking is, yeah, we've had this before, no big deal.
10: And that's where we're verging on right now. So here it comes. You're next up for some of those intense winds.
8: The real concern in my mind wasn't just the storm, but my daughter's wedding. I had been looking forward to her wedding for years. I had always envisioned walking my daughters down the aisle on their wedding days. I have three daughters. Elizabeth was the oldest. She's the first to get married. I don't know why. I've just had this vision in mind for many, many years, decades, in fact, that this is one of the great privileges of fatherhood. And now we've got this storm bearing down on us. Like, okay.
10: And it kind of meanders around here through Friday afternoon, Friday evening. Some of you are asking kind of where does it go after that? It kind of rains itself back out over Tennessee.
8: After the storm, the cell phone coverage was spotty.
11: Hey, Elizabeth, it's your dad.
8: The track of the storm after it left us was to go through western North Carolina and right up through East Tennessee, where the wedding was going to be. Occasionally, I would be able to get something. Most of the time, I couldn't. And I was able to text her, and she said as far as she knew, the wedding was on. The plan then was for me to head on up to our other house, which was in Johnson City.
11: You know, with all the weather and all that stuff, you never know. But love you, sweetie. If you got any questions, holler back. Thanks. Bye.
8: I left around 5 or 6 in the evening. It's just 2 hours on a normal day from Boiling Springs to Johnson City, right up Interstate 26. When I started out to get to the interstate, the roads weren't very crowded, and I'm thinking, this is great. I'm going to be there by dark. Traffic was light. And then I came over this hill, and there I saw a long line of parked cars. Nothing but brake lights ahead of me. And I thought, oh no, what is this about? What's happening here? We're talking hundreds and hundreds of cars. Anxious. Everybody anxious. It took 3 hours to go 10 miles. I'm thinking about the timing of everything. I'm keeping an eye on my watch to see, you know, at this rate, will I make it on time or not? And at that point, the answer was no. The added complication to this, though, was no cell phone coverage. So I couldn't call and tell anybody, hey, this is the situation, this is the scenario, because there was no way to communicate with them.
9: At any point, did you wrestle with turning back and going home?
8: The only time I thought I would go back was at the beginning. And that was, you know, if I get to an impassable situation, then I'll have to go back. As long as I'm moving forward, I still have a chance. Again, it's not that far. It's just 120 miles. I just have to keep going. At this point, it was dark. It's late. It's probably between 11 and 12 at night. I'm about 40 or 50 miles into a 124-mile trip on a normal day. There's no way through. Part of what's going through my mind is I can't make the situation change. I have to figure out a way to change what I'm doing, find a way to get through. There were huge trees that were laying down and still blocking one of the lanes. So very careful driving around these downed trees. Each time I cleared a hurdle, it was like, okay, there's that much more behind me. What's next? What's ahead? And sure enough, when I got to exit 43, the road was blocked again. Everybody was being funneled off the interstate. So I went down the exit ramp, and there were a group of state patrol cars there, all their lights flashing. And the troopers were out of their car, and they were meeting. This was a little before 2 a.m. And I walked over and sort of inserted myself into the group. And one of them turned to me and said, sir, can I help you? I said, yeah, I need to get to Johnson City. He said, well, sorry, the roads are closed. You can't get there. I said, well, my daughter's getting married at 11, and I'm going to be there to walk her down the aisle. He said, I appreciate your position, sir, but you can't get to Johnson City from here. In my mind, I'm thinking, surely there's a way to get through. He says, the bridges are gone. So I said, okay, what about the back roads? He said, no, we're not letting anybody drive on the back roads. I said, okay, how about on foot? And at this point, I had exceeded his tolerance. And he said, sir, the best thing for you to do is to go back to your car and wait until morning. Maybe we'll have more news by then. Maybe we'll be able to open the road by then. So I got the message. I understood. I backed away, went back to my car, reformulated a plan. And I thought, all right, if I can't go forward from here, then I'm going to have to backtrack and go back around. I looked down at the gas gauge and I thought, I don't have enough gas to make the rest of this trip. And there wasn't a gas station open where I was in East Tennessee, so there's no place to stop and get gas. So this isn't going to work. There was a volunteer there who was friends with one of the state troopers, and he was just helping the people there that were also stranded, because there were a lot of cars parked there. He had a map on his cell phone, and he showed me the path. If I were to walk, here's the path that will get you to Johnson City. It was 2 in the morning, and I had to be there at 10. So I've only got about 8 hours to make this all happen. I knew enough about the region to know that I was about 20 or 30 miles from Johnson City, somewhere in that range. I'm doing the math in my head. I can do it walking if there's no major difficulties along the way, but I got to get going right now if I'm going to make this happen. The volunteer there, he said, there's 4 bridges into Irwin. 3 of them are washed out. 1 of them is still standing, but they're not letting anyone cross because they're not sure how stable it is. This is my only option. I'm not going to sit here in the car and hope. That's not going to work. And I know I can't look my daughter in the eye and say, I did everything I could to get to your wedding, if I didn't do everything I could to get there. My only option is to go. At this point, I've made up my mind. I'm walking. And I'm going to leave my car here. I have a black Ford Explorer Platinum Edition. I love this car. And at that moment, I could care less about that car.
9: Did you feel like you were making up for anything? Was there like, I gotta do this to prove something? Or
8: I didn't feel like I had anything to prove, but I did feel like I had the dad's privilege to uphold. And the only way I could do that was to be there on time. I went to the back of my car and I took a quick inventory. What do I need? I've got up my backpack, open the suitcase. I grab my shaving kit. I need some underwear, change of socks. I've got a suit and shoes there, and I have to decide, do I really want to carry these? Is this really going to be possible? I got 20 or 30 miles to go. I don't know if I can do it. I've got an old suit and shoes at the house in Johnson City. I'm just going to wear those. They'll do. So I get all this together, close up the car, lock it,

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1: Turned it off. I couldn't see my hand in front of my face. I couldn't see the road. I couldn't see anything. It was pitch dark. It was also eerily quiet. There's no traffic. There was no noise at all. Once in a while, a barking dog somewhere in the distance. But that was it. So it was eerie quiet, eerie dark. And I'm going down this road I've never been on before, trying to find my way to Irwin.
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2: Welcome back to Snaps All Systems Down, the Father of the Bride episode. Before we left, David's plan of driving up to Tennessee for his daughter's wedding, it hit a dead end. When destruction from the hurricane shut down the roads and highways, it's 2 a.m. He's stranded nearly 30 miles away with no other options but to abandon his car and try to hike the distance on foot. Snap judgment.
1: So I'm marching along, and there are bears in this area, coyotes, raccoons, who knows what. So I found a branch, it was a pine branch, it was an old pine branch that had lots of sharp, pointed, smaller branches sticking out from it. And I thought, I'm gonna carry this for protection if I need it. About a mile or so in, a car was coming in my direction. It turns out it was the incident commander back at the end of the off-ramp who had told me to go back to my car and spend the night there. He stopped and rolled his window down. He said, so, you decided to go anyway? I said, yes, sir, I did. Not knowing, you know, if there was going to be sudden consequences here. And he said, would you like a ride back to your car? I said, no, thanks. I'm moving forward. My daughter's getting married at 11 in Johnson City, and I'm going to be there to walk her down the aisle. And he smiled. He said, okay. And then he leaned out, and it was sort of a stage whisper, said, I think if you can get to the bottom of the hill and get up onto the interstate, you should be

0: able to get to Johnson City from there. The interstate's closed to traffic, so you shouldn't have any problem. I thanked him, and he said, well, good luck, and he drove off. So I kept going.
1: Well, here I am walking to Johnson City after Hurricane Helene. The interstate, you should know by now from the news, the interstate is completely blocked. Bridges wiped out, and nothing will get through there for weeks, if not months or years. And so I was forced to park my car, and about 2 a.m, I decided the only way I was going to get to Elizabeth's wedding was to start walking.
0: So I'm about 3 to 5 miles in, and the road had been clear up until this point, but now there's mud and puddles and all that, and can't be avoided. It's completely covered the road, and my shoes are getting wet, my feet are getting wet. I started to encounter more down power lines, debris of every kind. The mud was slippery, it was slick, but I just have to deal with it. I just have to keep moving forward and keep the light shine down where I'm stepping so I don't step in a hole or step on a sharp branch or a live wire or something. So I'm continuing to put one foot in front of the other and to keep moving. My daughter's getting married at 11 and I'm going to be there to walk her down the aisle. That kept rumbling around in my mind, just kept rolling around over and over again. My daughter's getting married at 11 in Johnson City and I'm going to be there to walk her down the aisle. I was still focused on what's next. What's the next thing I have to overcome?
2: I mean, was there ever a thought that it might be reckless to put yourself in harm's way and potentially put your life at risk doing this?
0: There was never a thought that I was being reckless in what I was doing. When I came across hazardous areas, I was very careful. But that possibility always existed. I didn't dwell on it. I just knew I had to keep one foot in front of the other, in front of the other, as safely as I possibly could.
2: Did you ever think about like what you would have to tell Elizabeth had something happened to you?
0: Elizabeth would understand. My girls know me well enough that they would say, yeah, that's Dad. He did everything he could to get here, including, you know, whatever happened. So around 3 or 3:15 in the morning, I saw some lights kind of up ahead around a bend, shining in the trees on the sides of the road. And I thought, all right, there's something going on up there. And as I got closer, I could hear it was heavy equipment. And it was machinery. And when I came around the bend, there's a bulldozer and a backhoe clearing the road. They're working furiously. Back and forth. The bulldozer's backing up and pushing stuff off to the side. The backhoe is spinning around, scooping up and spinning around to the other side and dumping it off. They were really going at it. And it was clear to me there was no way that I could sneak through there, you know, get past these guys. So I'm waving my cell phone light at the bulldozer. Eventually got his attention and he stopped and I walked up to his cab and he was startled. And I said, excuse me, I'm trying to get through here. My daughter's getting married at 11 in Johnson City. And I want to get there so I can walk her down the aisle. He said, I don't think you can. The road's completely blocked. And I said, well, I got to try. I said, how can I get past the backhoe over there? And he said, well, let me radio, see if I can get him to stop and let you through, which he did. And he turned around, he said, all right, he's going to park it and he's going to let you scoot on by. So I did. I got about 30 or 40 yards past the backhoe and the road was completely blocked with debris. It was like a wall of debris, 6, 7, 8 feet high. I mean, it was taller than me, and it went from side to side. It's trees, it's mangled branches, it's mangled parts of fences, it's farm implements and equipment, and all twisted and tangled together. So I thought, I'm going to try and climb over this pile of debris. But it was completely unstable. It wouldn't hold me, and I couldn't move it. It was just a mess, a tangled mess. If I can't go over it, maybe I can go around it. So I walk around the end of the debris, and I step into mud, and it goes up to my ankles. And the next step, shoop. I just sunk right down to my knees, like quicksand, and I can't move. I'm stuck. By now, the backhoe has started going again, scooping, spinning, and every time that light flashed by, I thought, he can't see me. Sooner or later, he's going to finish that pile he's working on, and he's going to come for this one. I'm in trouble. I've got to do something. And I'm tugging on my leg to get my leg out, and I managed to get my right leg up, but the suction of the mud pulled the shoe off. And I knew I wasn't going to be able to make this trip barefoot or on one shoe. So I had to stop and reach down in there and try and find my shoe. And pulled it out, full of mud. I'm looking for another way past this pile. There was a gap underneath it. I thought, maybe I can crawl through this. And I throw my shoe over to the other side. I need to free my hands to get through this debris pile. I'll get the shoe when I get there. I gotta get through this debris pile. I gotta get away from these guys. So I got down on my hands and knees. I started crawling into the debris pile. I'm in the dark. The backhoe light is sweeping through. And I'm crawling in this debris pile over and under and kind of around and bending on things. It was really shaky. I was afraid it would tumble and the whole pile would collapse. There was all kinds of rocks and debris and sticks, and it's all poking straight through. It was painful. And I crawled a little farther and found a gap and went out the other side. Now I'm past the debris. Take a breath. I'm far enough away from the backhoe that I don't have to worry. I find a nice, what looks like a clear puddle, and I wash my shoe off, get all the mud out of it, put my shoe back on, and continue walking. Still pitch dark, still eerily quiet, but I feel good about getting through this set of dangers. And now maybe, just maybe, the rest of the way will be clear.
1: And everybody I met along the way, police tried to talk me out of it, state troopers, people clearing the roads. And I told them all, my daughter's walking down the aisle at 11 this morning, and I'm going to be the one walking her down.
3: The trail is long. And how much longer can David keep putting one foot in front of the other? Stay tuned.
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0: Welcome back to Snaps All Systems Down, the Father of the Bride episode. My name is Glenn Washington, and right before the break, during the middle of the night, our father, the bride, David, was last seen hiking through mud, crawling through piles of debris, barely escaping being clobbered by a bulldozer. His daughter's wedding is set to start in just a few short hours, and the clock is ticking. Snap judgment.
1: Another several hundred yards, maybe a quarter mile up the road. And sure enough, there was the on-ramp. So I went up the on-ramp onto the interstate. I'm thinking, all right, I'm going to make it. And I get to where the bridge was, and both lanes of the interstate, the bridges were completely washed out. And it was like wartime destruction. It was completely gone. So I'm looking down over the edge. I can see some mangled concrete and wires and steel and guardrails and trees, and just knowing that I can't go any further here. I have to turn around and go back. Now I'm a little frustrated that I've wasted this time going on this path. And at that point is when I started to have that lost night of the soul feeling, where I'm running out of options. To me, despair comes when you run out of options, and I was getting close. It's 3:30 or 4 in the morning, so I've been up almost 24 hours now. I'm starting to feel tired. A little bit of exhaustion is creeping in. At that point, I had a slight notion to just sit down on the log and take a breath, and I thought, no, I'm running out of time. I gotta keep going. The only option I had left that I knew of was the unstable bridge that they were not letting people cross. So now my plan is to find that bridge and see if I can talk the troopers into letting me cross the bridge somehow. So I work my way back down the interstate, back off the ramp, onto the road, and sure enough, it wasn't too far. And there were two state trooper cars parked there on this side of the bridge. And my first thought was, maybe they won't notice me. So I went over to the cars, and they were empty. Their lights were on, but there was nobody in the car. So I look around, and there's no, you know, as far as I could tell, there's nothing keeping me from going across this bridge. So I scooted right across. All right, this is my chance. Here I go. And so I made it. And now I'm on clear roads, and I'm heading into the town of Irwin. Maybe another half mile or mile in, another state trooper pulls up. And he stops and rolls his window down, and he says, "Sir, are you the one that's trying to get to his daughter's wedding?" And I kind of sheepishly grinned and said, "Yes, sir, I am. How did you know?" And he said, "Well, we're all talking about you." And I kind of chuckled, and I said, "Okay, well, I hope it was good talk." And he said, "Yeah. They all said you're determined." And I said, "Yes, sir. My daughter's getting married at 11 in Johnson City, and I'm going to be there to walk her down the aisle." And he sort of chuckled, and he said, "Would you like a ride?" And I said, "Oh, boy, would I. Man, if you weren't so ugly, I'd kiss you right now." And he said, "I'm going into town, and I can take you that far." And it ended up being about a 2-mile ride. We pulled up to the Irwin Town Hall, where I hopped out, thanked him, and off I went.
2: So here I am, I'm about 12 miles out. It's about 6 in the morning, and I should be in Johnson City by 9. And if it looks like I'm going to be late, I'll call somebody for a ride. But at this point, I want to be that guy that walked 20 miles to make sure he was at his daughter's wedding so he could walk her down the aisle. Out for now.
1: I am starting to slow down a little bit. And I'm beginning to get a little concerned about whether I'm actually going to make it. I'm doing the math in my head. I'm cutting it pretty close here. But I have cell phone coverage. Let me call my brother and see if he can come get me now. So I call him and I get his voicemail.
3: Chris, this is your brother, Dave. I need a favor. When you get up, when you get this message, please call me right away. I don't tell anybody because they'll all be worried. But I had to park my car on the side of the road, and I've been walking since 2:30 in the morning to try and get there, and I just don't think I'm going to make it in time, and I want to be on time. So if you could come get me, that would be fantastic.
1: Well, I never heard from him. So I just continued walking, and I came across a truck. It was a white pickup truck that was pulling out from a crossroad. And he stopped, and he let me by. And then I hear, "Hey, would you like a ride?" So I turned around, I said, "Yeah, I think I would." And he took me right to my house. Pulled into the driveway. It was about 7:30. And the sun was up now. And I sighed this big sigh of relief. Like, I'm here.
2: Well, I made it. I got lucky. Caught a ride outside of Unicoi. And he gave me a ride the last 8-9 miles on in. So I made it. I'm going to get cleaned up. No power here. It's all very quiet in the neighborhood. I'm going to get cleaned up and get over to the wedding.
1: I'm not done yet, but this, you know, I know now I can get to the wedding on time. It's 7:30 in the morning. And the church is about a mile from here. I have an old car in the drive, an old Explorer, old blue. And I just got to get cleaned up and dressed and get to the church on time from here. My body wants me to lay down, but I'm afraid that I'm going to fall asleep. And after going through all this, there's no way I want to show up late. So I keep myself up. I find my suit, I get that out, get the shoes ready. There's a shirt I can wear. There's no hot water with no power. And I'm trying to wash and get the mud off of me and sort of wake myself up with this cold water. And finish that and I get dressed, get in the car and head over to the wedding. I'm going to get there right at 10.
4: The first thing I did that morning was check my phone. I saw that my dad had texted me at 3:51 in the morning. It's okay. That confused me. Like, what did he go through? What did he experience?
1: I park the car. I go on into the church. And the first two I see are my daughters, Ava and Susan, Elizabeth's younger sisters. And they say, "Oh, Dad, we're so glad to see you. Are you okay? Is everything okay? How was the drive up?" And at that point, I just lost it. I was physically and emotionally drained. I just started crying. And they're looking at their dad, who's crying, wondering, what happened? And I tell them the story. And their eyes just got wide and their jaws dropped. And they're listening to the whole thing and they're hugging me and holding on. But then I told everybody, I said, please don't tell Elizabeth. I don't want to spoil her day. This is her day. Let's just hold off.
4: I heard multiple times people comment to me, your dad's here. He's in the chapel. He's waiting for you. And so that stood out to me because so many people mentioned it so many times. And I didn't know if it was they were just so impressed that he got there on time or got there early.
1: They called me out for Dad's first view of the bride. And I was instructed to stand with my back to the church and wait for a tap on my shoulder. And the photographer was staged to get this whole scene.
4: And I placed my hand on his shoulder. And then they say, okay, now, David, you can turn around.
1: There was a tap, and I turned around, and the most beautiful bride in the world was standing there right in front of me.
4: As soon as he turned around, like split second, he's just absolutely burst into tears, like burst into emotion.
1: And she hugs me and says something to the effect of, don't make me cry, Daddy, I'm gonna ruin my makeup. We're just laughing and crying. She has this bag. She hands it to me, this gift. She says, go ahead and open it. And I open it. And inside a little box are these little pictures of me and her when she was a child.
4: It's a sticker that goes inside your tie. And it had a phrasing about, you've always walked with me. Walk with me in this step too, in this journey. Thank you for being my support and for always being there for me.
1: So I peeled the back off of it and I stuck it in my tie. And we hugged again, and she had to go on and finish getting ready. And so I'm just hanging out, waiting for things to start, and my sister and her family come along. She comes up, gives me a hug, and she looks at me a little funny, and she said, bro, what's that in your ear? Looks like you got mud in your ear. And there was a little spot of mud that I missed in the cleanup process, and she said, where's that from? I said, oh, I'll tell you later. It's a long story. Then it was about time for the ceremony to start. I raise my elbow for her to take my arm. When the music started and it was time for Elizabeth and me to walk down the aisle, all of those envisioned scenes in my mind were coming true. All sort of crashing in all at once. The lifetime I've had with Elizabeth plus the night, you know, getting here, this is everything I expected it to be. It was the privilege that dads have to get to walk their daughters down the aisle. What that would be like, this was all of that and more because of my experience getting there. It was like, oh, this is so worth it.

0: a big, huge thank you to David Jones and to his daughter, Elizabeth Marquez, for sharing their story with The Snap. Congratulations! David is a performance excellence coach and consultant for businesses and the founder and president of the Excellence Advisory. You can find the link at snapjudgment.org. The original score for this piece was by Nick Marks. It was edited by Anna Sussman. The story was produced by Bo Walsh. And a story takes us to the central Washington town of Twisp, population 1,200, where Andrew Denham, the public works director, was driving to town hall, the Northern Cascades.
1: It's a bluebird, beautiful, sunny, hot, dry, central Washington day.
2: And then his phone rings. It's the police chief warning him of a windstorm just 5 miles west of town. When wind gusts had suddenly doubled, it turned a small containable fire into a large and violent one.
1: And the smoke was so thick, some firefighters drove off the road. And consequently, operations to fight the fire ceased, and the fire was unabated straight down towards town. Very, very rapidly, pushed by heavy wind gusts. So I knew that the highest priority that I would have as the public works director would be to provide water resources to the firefight. And to do that, I needed as many wells as I could operating.
2: Andrew has 2 wells supplying water to the reservoir. But as the flames grow, the reservoir levels are dropping. The pumps are off. A tree branch had crashed into a power line, and the entire town is now dark, cut off from power. Andrew's only chance at getting well number one to start pumping water is to switch it from electricity to a diesel generator.
1: Keep in mind, I had never operated this external power source for this well because I'm only 9 months on the job.
2: He'd also just had surgery. One of his arms is in a sling.
1: The stress of, like, I have to get this well running, and I've got one arm, and I'm trying to operate something I've never operated before.
2: But somehow, Andrew's able to get the diesel engine running. All he has to do now is hook it up to the pump.
1: And I try to engage the diesel drive, thinking at that point that it's going to run, and I'm going to have a pump running, and it locks up. It's like, it's not turning the well. I'm feeling the weight of every resident in town on my back, because if I fail at this, like if I can't provide water for these apparatus, it's just not a place I want to be in.
2: He double checks the pump, makes sure it's decoupled from the electric motor.
1: Yep, I'm ready to go and try to engage it again, and it's locked. It's seized. My heart's jumping out of my chest. I'm like, what's going to happen if I can't get this well operating? There was definitely a sense of urgency at that point of, now we're without power with the one remaining well.
2: In the meantime, the evacuation order leaps to level 3, mandating every resident to leave town immediately. Most leave the sprinklers on in their front yards as they leave. And the reservoir, it's draining.
1: Probably only have, I'm guessing, 4 hours before a pump needs to come on.
2: 4 hours before the entire firefighting operation would be out of water.
1: The clock is ticking, and it's like, I can't spend hours working on one well if it appears like this one is not going to operate.
2: At this point, Andrew sees the fire coming toward town.
1: You could actually see the flames. We have large forest trees, and when the fire hits that, it engulfs it, and it almost looks like they explode, and it's just one after another after another. I mean, it moves so fast.
2: The air is thick with smoke.
1: The wind is blowing the fire directly into town. I don't have any more time. It's like, I have to move to plan B, and I have to move to plan B really fast.
2: Andrew calls it. Well 1 is out. His only chance of getting Well 2 to work is to hook it up to this one really old backup generator he had.
1: I remember feeling like, you know, this is it. This is where, you know, it's make or break.
2: The town electrician meets him at well number 2.
1: We'd never had hooked it up before. We had it wired in probably 40 minutes, and then we threw the switch and crossed our fingers and hoped and prayed. It's like, please run this pump, and the pump took right off and started pumping.
2: The pump whirs loudly, and Andrew drives down to the reservoir. He measures the water level with a measuring tape.
1: I'm barely potentially moving up, but I'm at least maintaining. I'm not losing ground on my reservoir. By that time, we were in full firefight. Dozens and dozens of apparatus in town. Fire coming directly at us, only a couple miles away by that time, blown by heavy wind.
2: And the pump generator, it starts overheating.
1: It was too small of a generator to operate for more than about hours at a time. And then we'd have to let it sit for an hour or two and let it cool off.
2: Andrew runs the generator for 4 hours at a time with a 1 hour rest break in between, straight until 10 p.m. And he's able to maintain the water levels that whole time. And then that night, FEMA came with more resources. By 1 a.m, Andrew had hooked up the well to a proper generator. He got about an hour of sleep that night on a couch in town hall.
1: The next morning, the wind died down and the fire crews backburned this hillside, which literally saved the town.
2: The Okanagan Complex fire burned over 12,000 acres in less than 24 hours.
1: I remember standing there, you know, I'm 9 months on the job, one arm in a sling, knowing just how close we came to losing who knows what. I mean, businesses, downtown, residential areas. I actually just prayed, and like, it was a miracle. I mean, it was incredible, but we very easily could have lost a big part of town, and we didn't.
0: Big thanks to Andrew Denham, who still works for the town of Twisp since the fire a decade ago. He and his team have replaced and renovated the town's entire water infrastructure system. That story was produced by Shayna Shealy. The news. It is not over, Snappers. Snaps, All Systems Down series continues. Take a moment right now. Subscribe to the Snap Judgment Podcast to make sure you don't miss a moment. KQED in San Francisco is Snap's orbiting home.

0: Hauntingsnap.org. Haunting Snap, the union represented producers, artists, editors, and engineers are members of the National Association of Broadcast Employees and Technicians, Communications Workers of America, AFL-CIO, Local 51. Robots. Please note that no Snap Studios content may be used for training, testing, or developing machine learning or AI systems without prior written permission. Snap is brought to you by the team that would walk 100 miles just to be with you. Except the producer, Mr. Mark Ristich, who would like to, but you know how it goes. And there's Nancy Lopez, Pat Masudi Miller, Anna Sussman, Renzo Gorio, John Facile, Sheena Sheely, Taylor DeCott, Flo Wiley, Bo Walsh, Marissa Dodge. And this is not the news. No way is this news. In fact, you just barely escaped being run over by a bulldozer, and you would still not be as far away from the news as this is. But this is PRX.
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1: 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We have Fresh Air up next. I'm Eric Weathersby. 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
4: From WHYY in Philadelphia, this is Fresh Air. I'm Tanya Mosley in Los Angeles. Today, New Yorker staff writer Gia Tolentino. 7 years ago, she coined the term Instagram face. Her new piece argues we've entered an even stranger era where the tech world's obsession with optimizing everything has found its newest product, us.
5: The drive towards optimization that has encompassed and driven like every tech industry, all of Silicon Valley for the past 20 years. It's really come to roost in our faces and bodies and souls.
4: We talk about her latest reporting on six-figure facelifts designed to be undetectable, the growing number of teenagers who treat aging like a disease, and the young men reshaping their own jawlines in a movement called looks maxing. Tolentino's essay argues what's at stake isn't vanity, it's our grip on what's real. First News.
6: Live from NPR News in Washington, I'm Janine Herbst. The Trump administration and Saudi Arabia signed a nuclear power cooperation agreement that the Energy Department says could lead to the kingdom enriching its own fuel for nuclear reactors. That has some in Congress worried that the Saudis could use the fuel for weapons. Matthew Bunn, a former advisor in the Clinton administration, has more on why the Saudis would want a civilian program.
7: They say that they would like to make nuclear energy to cover their domestic needs so they can export more of their oil and make more money. But they also want to provide the foundation over time for having more options to move toward nuclear weapons should they feel the need.
6: Speaking there on NPR's All Things Considered, President Trump will have to make the case to Congress that giving a different deal to Saudi, an ally that Iran doesn't get, is a good strategy. This as the U.S. and Iran continue to trade attacks. President Trump started the war in February. At least 18 U.S. service members have been killed. The ex-wife of the ICE officer who fatally shot a man in Maine last week alleges that he had a history of domestic violence and racist comments. As NPR's Meg Anderson reports, ICE is in the midst of a hiring surge, and some worry that they could be cutting corners in vetting new hires.
8: The details about the ICE officer's past should have raised red flags. That's according to Kenneth Corey, who spent more than 3 decades with the New York City Police.
9: You want to make sure that the people that you're hiring have the temperament and disposition necessary to do the job.
8: At the NYPD, he says recruits go through a background check and psychological tests, and the agency also interviews neighbors and former employers, and looks up school records and police reports. All that takes time. ICE has hired more than 12,000 officers in less than a year. In a statement, DHS says it applies all the, quote, proper personnel vetting regulations, but did not provide specifics. Meg Anderson, NPR News.
6: The U.S. is reporting the highest number of measles cases since 1991, nearly 2,300, according to a tracker from Johns Hopkins. NPR's Maria Godoy reports.
10: Here's another way to put it. The U.S. has reported more measles cases in the last 18 months than in the previous 24 years combined. Last year, the case count broke 2,000, a number not seen since 1992. The resurgence of measles comes amid falling vaccination rates. Dr. William Moss of Johns Hopkins says large outbreaks in South Carolina and Utah drove up case counts earlier this year.
11: And then we've continued to have smaller outbreaks in other areas. So currently, over the past 2 weeks, where we've largely seen cases is in central Virginia and in southeastern Pennsylvania.
10: Meanwhile, many local health departments are grappling with staff and funding cuts. Maria Godoy, NPR News.
6: You're listening to NPR News from Washington. The House today approved legislation barring members of Congress from buying individual stock. That advances a bipartisan ethics proposal both sides have supported but have failed to enact. But the bill would exempt the president from the trading ban, and its future in the Senate is uncertain. Critics say it falls short of a true stock trading ban because it would let lawmakers keep stocks they already own and continue selling them. This is how lawmakers prepare to leave for a month-long recess. One of an internet-famous pair of bald eagles known as Jackie and Shadow that live high above Big Bear Lake in California may be in critical condition. That's according to a wildlife rescue group. From member station KVCR, Madison Ament has more.
12: The Ojai Raptor Center said in an Instagram post that the eagle believed to be Jackie has severe anemia and kidney issues, and that veterinarians are trying to determine the cause. The eagle was brought to them after it was seen fighting with two younger eagles last Friday. Friends of Big Bear Valley, which operates the 24/7 live stream of the Eagle's Nest, says Jackie has not been seen in several days. Jackie is not banded, so wildlife officials cannot ID her. They say the eagle does not appear to have any physical injuries. For NPR News, I'm Madison Ament in San Bernardino.
6: U.S. futures contracts are trading flat at this hour. By the closing bell today, the Dow was down 6 points. The Nasdaq down 146 points. That's more than 0.5%. The S&P 500 was down 10. I'm Janine Herbst, NPR News in Washington.
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14: St. Louis Public Radio, I'm Eric Weathersby. Tonight we have partly cloudy skies. We have a low of around 65. Thursday will be sunny with a high near 85. Thursday night mostly cloudy with a low falling close to 65. Friday a chance of morning showers, mostly cloudy with a high of about 80. In St. Louis is 75, Quincy 67, Rolla 71. It's 9:06. 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
15: This is Fresh Air. I'm Tanya Mosley. Something strange is happening to the human face. Plastic surgery in the U.S. is increasingly designed to be invisible, and it's working. Faces are being lifted, filled, and reshaped to look naturally youthful and at the same time unnatural. My guest today, writer Gia Tolentino, says this new era of cosmetic enhancement is quietly changing the way people think about aging and what we believe a real face should look like. In her latest New Yorker piece, Our Plastic Surgery Nightmare, Tolentino reports that cosmetic procedures like Botox and fillers, once associated with middle age, are now becoming popular for teenagers, with plastic surgeons reporting a significant uptick of patients under 30. Some are even posting photos online asking strangers whether a facelift is their only hope. One influencer got famous by striking his jawline with a hammer as part of the online movement known as looksmaxing. Other young men followed suit, and artificial intelligence trained on millions of these new faces is generating new beauty standards. Tolentino argues that what's changing isn't just our appearance, it's our relationship to reality. Her argument is that when every face can be optimized, filtered, or surgically refined, the face itself begins to lose its status as evidence of a life lived. She argues that the thing we've long treated as a window into another person is becoming less human and more like a product. Gia Tolentino is a staff writer at The New Yorker and the best-selling author of the essay collection Trick Mirror. 7 years ago, she coined the phrase Instagram face, capturing the beauty ideal of the social media era. Her new essay asks what that face has become. And Gia Tolentino, welcome back to Fresh Air.
5: Thank you so much for having me.
15: Okay, as I mentioned to you, this piece has hit a nerve, and so much of the reaction is basically, yes, we are seeing this, we are feeling this, what can we actually do about it? And the same thing actually happened 7 years ago when you coined this term, Instagram face. And so I thought before we actually get into your latest piece, remind us what Instagram face is or was.
5: Right, so sometime last decade, if you were on Instagram, you probably noticed that most of the most prominent, most highly visible faces, who generally all belonged to white female influencers, they started to kind of converge on a singular face. I remember someone, a makeup artist, described it as a sexy baby tiger. You know, it was the kind of Kim Kardashian looks like Kendall Jenner, looks like Bella Hadid, looks like Emily Ratajkowski. There was this kind of convergence of the face towards a certain mean that seemed to me to be very overtly shaped by the algorithm. The face looked like the beauty filters that Snapchat and Instagram provided to kind of lift your cheeks and plump your lips and, you know, make your eyes bigger and make your chin a little more heart-shaped. And, you know, you could press a button or you could use Facetune to digitally alter your face to fit this kind of algorithmically approved beauty standard. Like, this was a face that the algorithm liked. If your face looked like this, you would get more views on your pictures. And then, you know, concurrently, there were these technologies. This was kind of the rise of injectables, Botox, filler, these little tweaks that you could do in real life to match the tweaks that you could do digitally. And I wanted to write about it then because it just seemed interesting that faces were becoming the same, that these highly visible faces were becoming the same, and the incentives didn't necessarily seem to be coming from within. They seemed to be coming from without. And I wondered what is going to happen in the future. And now we're kind of living in the future.
15: Right. So for those who aren't maybe online enough to really pick up the changes over the last 7 years, paint a picture for us. What is coming out of this new era on our screens? Not just on our screens too, but also in real life. What are we actually seeing? What does this new aesthetic actually look like?
5: So this began as kind of niche behavior among the professionally beautiful, the wealthy and famous. But the desire trickles down because those faces are necessarily visually overrepresented. And what those women do trickles down into the desire for the general population. And in the nearly, let's say, decade that has elapsed, when I was starting to research this piece, I started just Googling cities in the United States. I started Googling mid-sized cities everywhere outside the coasts to check, you know, how widespread is this behavior actually? There are some proxies, like the Reddit for r/plastic surgery. It has almost as many weekly visitors as the Reddit forum for r/running, you know? So there are some proxies where you can tell this is becoming a quite generalized interest. If you are on social media, you see the way that people's faces have become uncanny. The foreheads are freezing. The lips are plump. Instagram face has kind of trickled down to the general population. You can get it at your local strip mall, basically anywhere you are in the U.S., and people certainly do. And now the faces of the rich and famous and professionally beautiful, now it's changing. Now there's facelifts. Now there's these invisible facelifts. They're the flickers of desire in the general population, people being like, well, should I get a facelift at age 30? This seems to be the next wave of what's happening, that the facelifts are becoming the kind of soon-to-be normalized desire.
15: Yeah, and the facelifts themselves are providing a look that maybe it's taking us in another direction of trying to look more natural. You mentioned some of those more popular Reddit pages. There are also so many plastic surgeons now who have these accounts that are very popular, showing before and afters of these deep plane facelifts, which aren't for the faint of heart.
5: Yeah, well,
15: you write about this, yeah.
5: Yeah, I find it, you know, it's interesting, right? The Instagram face, the procedures themselves were kind of fundamentally nonviolent, a little needle there, back to the office, right? But people kind of looked obviously altered. If you think about, I mean, the Kardashians are the easiest proxy for this. You could see their faces changing in real time. Kim Kardashian published a selfie book called Selfish, where you could see how her face had changed. It was, the work was on display, even though the procedures themselves were fairly minor. The facelift is interesting because the procedure itself is kind of extraordinarily violent. You're severing all these layers of muscle and fat and fascia. Bridget Reed did a piece for New York Magazine where she describes a plastic surgeon lifting the face off of its bones like a Halloween mask and rearranging it. Mm-hmm. But the results are almost supernatural. You know, there's almost something mystical and Gnostic about it, where there's this, they kind of imply this complex secret knowledge. And as you mentioned, there's kind of a cottage industry that has been growing over the last decade because these things are interesting to look at on screens. We love looking at faces. And we love looking at faces because, as I was writing, you know, the face is traditionally how we come to know each other, how we, the first glimpse we have of a person's temperament and soul and life history and disposition.
15: Right. I mean, it tells us, it answers so many questions. Also, you can tell if a person is tired. You can tell if they're sick. You can tell their emotions. Do they laugh a lot by their laugh lines? It's a marker of allowing us to see if we can even trust a person. I mean, you're basically arguing that we're entering a world where these faces don't communicate because Botox and some of these other treatments freeze the face. We're losing the ability to read one another.
5: Yeah, absolutely. I mean, it seems like, you know, like you were saying, there are plastic surgeons on Instagram and TikTok. There are all of these influencers that are just for kind of forensically analyzing what people may and may not have done. We love to look at faces. We're still looking at faces. But increasingly, online, especially if you are a girl or you're a woman, your feed is likely tailored towards these sort of things. The face is being presented to us as a consumer guide and a disciplinary manual rather than a human repository of disposition and life. And you know, I don't think this in and of itself, I don't think individually there's anything immoral or wrong about plasticity, about changing your looks. You know, individually, these cases are not very interesting to me and not worth, you know, judging on an individual level whatsoever. But it just does seem collectively like that shift has happened, that the face is not something that, especially if you are socialized as a woman, that you're looking at for human information, that you want human information and experience to show on your face. It's really being reconfigured as kind of an object that should stand up under digital surveillance.
15: If you're just joining us, my guest is New Yorker staff writer Gia Tolentino. Her new piece, Our Plastic Surgery Nightmare, is about the rise of undetectable cosmetic surgery and what it's doing to our grip on reality. We'll be back after a short break. This is Fresh Air.
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15: This is Fresh Air, and today I'm talking with Gia Tolentino of The New Yorker. Her latest piece is about the new era of invisible plastic surgery, from six-figure facelifts to AI-generated faces, and why she says it's eroding our connection to reality. Aside from the $100,000 facelifts, what are those who are not in the top brackets doing?
5: It's a lot of injectables. You know, I think there's kind of the non-surgical facelift that a lot of people, that's certainly quite popular in the suburbs of Houston where I grew up, where it's like just well-placed Botox and filler to shape, you know, you can put it in your jawline to thin your cheeks. You know, you can kind of lift your brow with Botox. You can kind of plump and reshape your face. People are getting eye lifts. You know, they're getting blepharoplasties on their upper and lower lids. Mm. There's kind of threads you can get in your forehead to lift. There's neck lifts. There's mini lipo. There's all sorts of stuff. There's the realm of just constant facial resurfacing with laser. And, you know, and all of these things, you know, again, it's like individually, whatever, right? You know, individually, let people live. However, collectively, it just, what is this reframing the face as?
18: Mm-hmm. It's not just our faces either. Our producer, Molly, points out that BBLs, Brazilian butt lifts, are being reversed and people are taking off their nails and lashes are going out of style. It's kind of turning into the clean girl aesthetic. Is that sort of under the same phenomenon?
5: One thing that

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1: History in every human culture, but there's something interesting about it right now in that it seems more explicitly anti-human right now than ever before. Mm-hmm. There seemed to be something that's dovetailing with the age of AI, and AI is where the consequences of Instagram face, they are already quite clear, right? The fact that so many of the most visible women on the internet kind of resemble each other, have this look that if you're on Instagram, you can probably close your eyes and summon, you know, the mm-hmm. fact that that is kind of what a woman on the internet looks like to the data scraping engines that are powering AI. You know, the Washington Post did this great investigation a couple of years ago. They asked, you know, AI image generators, multiple of them, to produce an image of a normal woman. Almost every face that was generated was white, young, and beautiful.
2: Right.
1: You know, there's already been such a distinct effect. And one wonders, AI is something that I personally, you know, take issue with for the way that it kind of programmatically positions what is specifically human as inferior for being specifically human, for being bounded, for being imperfect. When in fact, our boundedness, our imperfection, our kind of immanence, that's the best thing about us. That's what makes us actually human. And so the way that all of this is manifesting through the face is really what I wanted to write about.
2: I find it interesting. I want to go back a little bit to your Instagram face, some of the things that you found about how these faces are very racialized, but in a way that sort of combines all of these different attributes of every race to make this prototype, this face, and by which AI then uses it to build an AI-generated woman. This woman is white, but remind us what you found back then and what happened to that racial dimension now that we have entered this era of invisible surgery.
1: Yeah, I remember there was something about Instagram face. It was sort of this, what I found to be kind of a rootless exoticism, but it was almost always on a white woman, or it was always most profitable and most visible on a white woman. And there was a way where the face had kind of captured signifiers of other ethnicities, of kind of borrowed this sense of, you know, of something other while always kind of resoundingly serving whiteness itself. But I talked to a celebrity makeup artist who described it. He said, you know, there's a South Asian influence with the brows and eye shape, an African American influence with the lip, a Caucasian nose, a cheek structure that's predominantly Native American and Middle Eastern. And that, you know, 10 years later has resulted when you ask AI to generate an image, let's say, of a beautiful woman, they are almost exclusively, yeah, white, thin, young, but they have those features. And so there's this erasure of other forms of faces, certainly other forms of beauty. There's this near total erasure based on what the AI, just scraping Instagram, scraping faces, scraping the kind of racial hierarchies and preferences that are built into every system in our country. It's now AI thinks and will tell people, this is what a normal woman is. This is what a beautiful woman is.
2: Okay, I've got to tell you something that happened to me. So I downloaded one of those apps that makes your photos look like they were shot on a 90s point and shoot. And so when I ran one of my pictures through it, though, it didn't give me the flash effect that I wanted. It handed me back, I'm black, so it handed me back myself as a white woman with a thinner nose and lighter skin. And what you're describing is why this happens. So AI has been trained on all of
1: it. That's horrible. That's horrible. And imagine if you were 16, right? It's crushing to think about. And, you know, to be a teenage girl is a nightmare as it is. You know, we have no end of studies about how any time on visual social media is profoundly destructive to the mental health and confidence and

0: kind of sense of autonomy in young girls and teenagers and young women. But yeah, you see it everywhere. There was a 12-year-old that went viral on TikTok for her anti-aging skin routine. If you look on non-visual forms of social media, you know, like on Reddit, Twitter, on any place, you'll find teenagers wondering, you know, should I start getting Botox? I'm 18. Like, I'm starting to see signs of aging. Mm-hmm. You will have 20-somethings wondering if they should get a facelift because they think they have jowls. I'm in my late 30s and I was Googling, you know, I'm 37. Should I get a facelift? Just trying to see what one would see back. If one were to, mm-hmm. one were to Google this. And, you know, I tried it on my husband's phone. I tried it on my, you know, I tried it on incognito. And all of the first search results say, you know, probably not a full one, but a mini one could be good. And the most naysaying opinion I could find was someone saying, no, just do Botox instead. Just do Botox and injectables instead. Don't get a, you know, don't get a full, just mini or Botox. Basically, if you are a young woman and you are interfacing with the internet, there is essentially no system that will tell you your face is good as it is. And there's no end to the systems that will say, improve it, perfect it. And there's something interesting happening where young people are getting Botox in their 20s. Like there was, you know, a recent statistic, there was a 75% increase from 2019 to 2022 in people under the age of 20 getting Botox and filler. I think there were something like 50,000 injectable procedures performed in 2024 on people age 20 or younger. You know, these are not massive numbers, but that's, you know, it's pretty wild to think about.
1: Right. Because this is interesting that you try to search on other people's phones, including your husband's phone, because I guess you assume that because he's a male, he's part of a different algorithm and it might have a different output for you. So you're basically saying if you're on online, there's kind of no way to get around it.
0: Yeah, there is nothing online right now that is telling people that what is human is good specifically for being human, right? It's just the drive towards optimization that has, you know, that has encompassed and driven like every tech industry, all of Silicon Valley for the past 20 years. It's come to roost in our faces and bodies and souls. Like, I mean, it feels like what is happening. I mean, the feeling that I had that made me start writing this, I was just like, the face is kind of separating from the person and the person is separating from the soul. And this is being systemically encouraged by kind of any single thing you'll find on the internet.
1: Our guest today is New Yorker staff writer Gia Tolentino. We'll be right back after a short break. I'm Tanya Mosley, and this is Fresh Air.

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8: This is Fresh Air. I'm Tanya Mosley. And my guest today is Gia Tolentino, staff writer at The New Yorker. 7 years ago, she coined the term Instagram face, capturing the beauty ideal of the social media era. Her latest piece, Our Plastic Surgery Nightmare, argues that we've entered a new age of cosmetic enhancement, one designed to be invisible with facelifts that leave no trace, teenagers asking strangers online if surgery is their only hope, and artificial intelligence generating flawless faces that are resetting the beauty standard. Tolentino says what's changing isn't just how we look, it's our relationship to reality itself. She is also the author of the best-selling essay collection, Trick Mirror. One of the paradoxes at the center of this essay is also that plastic surgery is becoming both detectable and more extreme at the same time. And the Mar-a-Lago face in particular is a good example of this. Can you describe it for us?
9: I feel kind of a fondness for what's called Mar-a-Lago face because
8: it's almost quaint,
9: you know. So Mar-a-Lago face is if you have observed the faces of the women of the second Trump administration, this is Mar-a-Lago face. It's kind of like Instagram face. It's as if kind of the Kardashian-esque beauty standard of 2016 has ported itself 10 years later to the seat of American power and added quite a lot of makeup to it. Like it's what plastic surgery used to be, where it flaunts itself, where it kind of flaunts its lack of relationship to human reality, which I find kind of funny and I find almost quaint. And it also, you know, there's a way in which it mirrors the actual political policy as of the Trump administration, where power is displayed in, you know, proudly disconnecting from reality altogether. And in that
8: so
9: way,
8: so you're saying
9: Mar-a-Lago,
8: that these Botox and filler faces and the approach to governing are basically the same gesture.
9: It's saying that what is given, what is human, doesn't matter. I'm going to slash it to bits and, you know, put some gold and lipstick on it. And we're going to, you know, it's the equivalent of the Trump ballroom, basically, in human face form. And, you know, there's also something it's so aggressively female, you know, there's something, this is certainly not a new observation, but it's very interesting to watch, you know, people that are very much against trans healthcare, gender affirming, you know, medical care, display a beauty look that is nothing if not gender affirming. It's fundamentally gender affirming surgery, like much plastic surgery is.
8: So for like a Mar-a-Lago woman, she's performing maximal femininity. And for the men, which we're going to get into, this looks maxing, they're kind of surgically building maximal maleness.
9: Totally.
8: It's almost like drag. I mean, it's
9: drag, which is why it's always been so funny to me to see Republicans be so against drag and children's exposure to drag and against, again, like trans affirming, gender affirming medical care, because essentially all plastic surgery, you know, the hair transplants that men are getting in Turkey, you know, the breast implants and nose jobs of, you know, a more innocent time of the 80s and 90s when those were the only things that, you know, that people maybe got. It's gender affirming surgery.
8: So there is a version of this playing out with the trad wife trend. These influencers who have lots of followers, sometimes millions of followers, they're kind of performing a femininity in another way too, is with their kitchen, standing in their kitchens and in these prairie dresses. They're being domestic. They're performing submission. It's femininity content in a way. And how does this kind of fit into what you're describing, this world of face altering?
9: Well, I think that there is the tradwife thing, you know, there are some very kind of obvious built-in contradictions and paradoxes in it, right? Where the women that are most famous as tradwives, they are not tradwives, they are million-dollar business people, right? Mm-hmm. They are entrepreneurs, they make more money than their husbands, you know, they're heads of enormous businesses. And, you know, there's a similar kind of contradiction with the kind of Mar-a-Lago face territory where, let's say, you know, the Trump administration, its point of view on public health is, you know, it's funny to have the beauty look of the second Trump administration be so overtly artificial, one that is only possible with injecting, you know, synthetic substances into your face. And at the same time, they're saying raw milk only, you know, be skeptical of your vaccine schedule. Mm-hmm. Yeah. Like there's a similar built-in contradiction between the, you know, the aggressively prescribed naturalness, quote unquote, and then what the faces look like and what actually has to go into the faces for them to look like that.
8: Let's take a short break. If you're just joining us, my guest is Gia Tolentino, staff writer at The New Yorker. Her latest piece is called Our Plastic Surgery Nightmare. It's about the new era of undetectable cosmetic surgery and what it's doing to our sense of what's real. We'll continue our conversation after a short break. This is Fresh Air.
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8: This is Fresh Air, and today I'm talking with Gia Tolentino of The New Yorker. Her latest piece is about the new era of invisible plastic surgery, from six-figure facelifts to AI-generated faces, and why she says it's eroding our connection to reality. We have been more or less talking about women, but I want to bring men into this conversation because some of the strangest reporting in this piece is about young men. There is a 20-year-old influencer who got famous for, among other things, hitting his own jaw with a hammer to look hotter. And what's interesting is I brought this up to my kids and they were like, oh yeah, they knew his name right away. So for listeners who have never heard the word, looks maxing, and this guy, tell us about both. What is looks maxing and who is this guy?
9: Well, if you'll permit me to again rewind a little bit to last decade. So looks maxing is a fundamentally reactionary anti-feminist ideology that came out of something, these larger political and discursive changes that happened on the internet last decade, right? So if we can, you know, travel our minds through time to, you know, an era where Obama was president and, you know, there were women's magazines and there were feminist websites and Twitter still seemed like a kind of democratizing medium rather than whatever it is now. And so there were all of these social changes where young women, you know, feminism was ascendant. It was kind of culturally dominant. There was an annoying strain of it that, you know, I'm sure you remember there were kind of t-shirts that were like, Lord grant me the confidence of a mediocre white man. You know, there were mugs that said male tears. And, you know, this came with a, with, I think, a pretty flippant version of beauty. This also came with the sort of Dove Real Beauty where it was like, it was positioned as an issue of feminist importance to make sure all women were beautiful. And I remember being in my 20s and thinking, no. We should say that beauty matters less, not more.
13: Say more about that, because that was the time period when, yes, the Dove commercials were really big. There was sort of the burgeoning body positivity movement.
9: Yeah. And, you know, the body positivity movement, it's, you know, there's, it was wonderful and it carried these negative consequences, right? Like it was incredibly meaningful in that the body positivity movement was trying to say and also to commercialize the idea that any kind of body is gorgeous and any, you know, all bodies, all skin tones, all levels of physical ability, that there's beauty in every human, which is something that I believe. But underneath it, there was a need, you know, to prove that, to render that ideology kind of workable culturally. What had to be attached was that these bodies can be kind of commercially declared beautiful. Mm. And that to me is where the danger crept in. It was like, we're going to have to successfully commodify every different kind of body to prove that all bodies are beautiful. And I remember being, I worked for the website Jezebel at the time, and I remember feeling like this was a little bit of a trap, like that we were making it politically important to designate everyone as beautiful, like in an ad campaign or something, where I actually think the trap for women to begin with is the idea that everyone needs to be beautiful.
13: So, right. So looks maxing comes from these men's groups on the internet, and they were organized around this conviction that basically women don't have or don't deserve equal rights. And this guy in particular that hit his face with the jaw, I mean, where does he, who is he and where does he come in all of this?
9: So we're talking about Clavicular, who is a 20-year-old influencer who's gotten very famous for, you know, having done micro doses of meth since he was a teenager to lose weight and on these peptides and hitting his jaw with a hammer to, you know, become more beautiful. But again, yes, he's part of a community called Looksmaxers, which all came up in reaction to the chatter of feminism that was happening last decade. Women asserting themselves as people, they're reacting to Me Too, to women saying, you cannot sexually assault us in the workplace, et cetera, et cetera. There was this kind of wave of confidence. You know, I have two young daughters. Like, girls learn as early as elementary school that they have to be kind of all these things, charming and pert and competent and interesting, and they should try to be pretty in order to evade kind of the male contempt that hangs in the world like a cloud, like atmosphere. For the first time last decade, there was kind of visible female contempt in the air as well. You know, that you could maybe see through those mugs that said male tears, etc. And this tipped this particular community of men, the kind of men's rights manosphere people, into this reactionary, you know, political ideology that held like women are subhuman, they are stupid, they're superficial, you know, they're lesser than us. And Looksmaxing came out of this paradigm of men, of the world of dating apps, and men for the first time being judged the way that women have historically been judged by men. You know, men's bodies and faces for the first time, really, I think, through dating app culture, could be dissected the way that women's looks have always been dissected.
13: But here, and, Gia, is the part. Okay, so Gia, here's the part that I'm still trying to wrap my head around with this. So Clavicular is so popular, he gets other guys to also do this thing. They think that, you know, breaking their jaw kind of like helps make their jawline stronger and working out a lot and all of that kind of stuff. But for all of this obsession around their looks and being hot, you write that the Looksmaxers don't actually seem interested in sex. And there is a similar phenomenon with young women, too. What is all this beauty for, if not desire?
9: Right. So that's the thing, right? Because looks maxing is an ideology that came out of kind of explicitly anti-woman thing, these are ostensibly straight men that are trying to become more beautiful. Whereas I write, you know, in my kind of degraded millennial youth, if you wanted to get hotter really fast, you usually were trying to, have some sort of fun, exciting new sex, you know, out of it. Mm-hmm. And that is so conspicuously absent. It is, like you said, it is beauty. It is trying to summon kind of hotness, but with almost this unbelievably cold, hateful attitude towards not just the bodies of others, but even your own, right? There's eros is totally absent. There's no desire to get closer to the body of another person. When the looks maxers talk about women, who they call foids, short for female humanoids, they want to get hotter so that they can attract women, but as a display of dominance and conquest exclusively. Like, any sense that it is pleasurable in and of itself to be with another person, to be intimate with another person, you know, to show yourself to another person and to be seen and to see them, that's so conspicuously absent from the way that they talk about their bodies and the bodies of others. And that, too, is part of the larger sense that, you know, we're decoupling from the physical entirely, which is so strange because we're talking about the face and the body.
13: So if it's not for desire, if it's not to attract someone, ultimately, who is it for?
9: Well, increasingly, it seems to be for the disembodied collective, right? It seems to be for the virtual audience. Like, I feel that I sense a kind of an eroticization of disembodied collective attention, like maximal likes, maximal viewers. And again, for young people, that does kind of convert into maximal profit. I mean, Clavicular only became Clavicular because he's doing this all so ostentatiously that people will watch, and he can make tapping himself on the jaw with a hammer on a Twitch stream his full-time job and actually get quite rich because of it. Mm-hmm. And so there's kind of an eroticization through that almost of capital itself, which is, again, probably the most anti-human thing you could ever eroticize.
13: Mm. Are there other time periods that rhyme with this time period? I mean, you actually did gesture in your piece to the way that looks maxers see race and disability, kind of similar to how a eugenist would.
9: Yeah, if you go on the big looks maxer forums, you know, they have these message boards with all of these ways that you can improve your faces and bodies, and, you know, they get really arcane. And, you know, it harkens
13: because this
9: back.
13: Is all about, like, face symmetry and all of those types of things. That's what we're talking about.
9: Yeah, and looks maxing is overtly racist, the way that, you know, Instagram face, that was kind of tacitly racist. Looks maxers are pretty overtly white supremacist. They pretty overtly see the kind of white male, quote unquote, Chad as kind of the alpha human, and non-white males as inferior, and the same with women. You know, it's a reactionary retreat against last decade's idea that what if everyone was worthy? It's a really clear reaction against that and a repudiation of that.
13: Let's talk a little bit about who's fighting against this trend, because you mentioned before that you have written for several feminist publications in the past, Jezebel and The Hairpin, those feminist blogs from the 2010s. That whole ecosystem seems to have gone away. So what do you think was lost when those kinds of magazines closed, and what's replaced them?
9: I don't think anything has replaced it. You know, the conspicuous absence of any women's media, really, you know, let alone explicitly feminist media, where 10 years ago there were many websites that were designated explicitly feminist that are basically not functioning or gone now. You can feel the absence of it. You could feel it in the coverage of the Epstein files, of the Plattner story, right? Mm. There is not a healthy conversation about women's lives and the political dimensions of it and these things. There's really no There's been no replacement whatsoever. And I thought about, so I started, I worked at these websites in the 2010s. But when Jezebel launched in 2007, one of their first posts was kind of about this. They offered $10,000 to anyone who could give them a non-retouched photo that had appeared on the cover of a woman's glossy magazine.
7: Right.
9: Because they said, we are distorting what women actually look like in a way that is disciplinary and punitive and distorting our sense of who we are and what we should be. Right. And they got that image. It was a, you know, it was an image of Faith Hill on the cover of Red Book. And I thought, you know, 20 years later, how doesn't that feel wildly quaint to you? I mean, it feels, I found it so almost moving, right? That we thought that we could still hold the line like this, that we thought that we could push back in this way. And now we are swamped, you know, in a tsunami of unreality. And I think that right now, you know, it feels almost like I'm making a second wave argument even in talking to you about this, right? Like, I think what's replaced it is now this idea there's almost no source. It's like when I was saying I Googled, like, should I get a facelift at, you know, in my 30s, and the most cautionary words I could find were, no, just do Botox and filler instead, right?
13: Mm-hmm.
9: There's a conspicuous absence of a critical feminist dialogue saying, here are the structural forces, here are the hierarchical, here's the economic, you know, laying out the political dimensions of even something as superficial as what we're doing to our faces. They're real, and I do think they matter, and there's an absence of publications. You know, Red Book is itself out of business. All the glossy magazines that Jezebel was protesting in the first place, they don't publish anymore.
13: If you're just joining us, my guest is New Yorker staff writer Gia Tolentino. Her new piece, Our Plastic Surgery Nightmare, is about the rise of undetectable cosmetic surgery and what it's doing to our grip on reality. We'll be back after a short break. This is Fresh Air.
14: 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Heat is consistently the deadliest weather event in the U.S. As we experience higher temps year after year, what can we do to stay safe, and how are cities responding? That's next time on 1A.
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13: This is Fresh Air, and today I'm talking with Gia Tolentino of The New Yorker. Her latest piece is about the new era of invisible plastic surgery, from six-figure facelifts to AI-generated faces, and why she says it's eroding our connection to reality. Both you and I are parents navigating this world for our children. You mentioned your children earlier, and you also wrote in your piece how Kylie Jenner, who was famous for, among other things, altering her face, says she'd be heartbroken if her daughter got surgery as a teenager. And I'm just wondering, when you look at your kids, what do you see coming for them, and what is your plan to navigate it?
9: Let me illustrate this with an anecdote. So a few months ago, my 5-year-old daughter had seen a friend that, you know, had been handed a phone at drop-off or had been handed a phone at pickup or something. She was like, Mom, when can I get a phone? And my husband was walking through the hallway, and he just started laughing. And my daughter was like, why did he laugh? And he was like, because I know that how much that broke her heart. And she was like, well, Mom, why did that break your heart? And I was like, how do I explain this to a 5-year-old?
13: Mm-hmm.
9: And what I said to her is, I was like, your imagination, your sense of freedom, your sense of what's possible is the most beautiful thing about you. And as soon as you get a phone, all of that will start to shrink. All of that will become endangered. The most wonderful things about you will be captured and rendered inadequate by the phone. And I think that's true, you know, with her, inevitably, her relationship to her physical self. She'll find herself perfect and amazing until she sees the things on the screen that start to tell her, you know, you can find fault and you can improve. And I, you know, I guess I think about my own behavior as the only thing I can really control. You know, I guess I want her to see me valorizing the human and valorizing, you know, the actually human, and not trying to improve and protect and beautify myself and my life in a way that where it seems like that's a priority.
13: How do you do that? Because, I mean, you write that the beauty ideal is basically a mark of obedience. And then you admit on many days you still want it. You want to be seen as conventionally attractive. And I'm not going to lie, even at my big old age, I want it too. So how do you even resist something that you still want?
9: Yeah. I think that's the question, right? I think that's the question that this, that I hope that this piece raises, right? And it's a larger question. It doesn't just have to do with beauty. How do we look at a world where the incentives are so anti-human? And how do we deal with it? How do we live within it? And how do we, where do we hold our ground? And I think the answer is specific to every person, but I think specifically with me, I wrote about optimization in my book in 2017. And after I wrote about it, it became clear that I could feel a difference within myself. I could feel a difference from wanting to perpetually improve and perfect versus trying to take care. And I think just on a personal level, that's the division I'm trying to draw for myself, right? That I can enjoy going to yoga, trying to get stronger. You know, I mean, I dye my hair blonde. You know, I wear makeup every day. Like, I have no cred as, you know, a second wave radical that's resisting this altogether. And, you know, I don't think it's wrong to want to be beautiful. And there's one of the reasons I think there's a pleasure. From a young age, we probably also understood there's kind of a pleasure in seeing, like, what could I be? Yep. Like, girls are lovely. Girls want to self-improve.
13: It's a rite of passage.
9: The way that, and the way that that gets captured by these systems is almost what I want to, you know, what I feel the desire to protect in my daughter. How do we separate the desire to kind of make something of yourself from the desire that will lead you straight to capture in all of these systems? And I think for me, you know, I just never want her to see me becoming deranged by this, becoming actually captured by it. I think she will see me her whole life, you know, responding to it, living within the system, you know, but I never want her to see within me that the purpose of being a woman is to be as beautiful as possible all the time, you know, and to never look old, to never change, to always look like I did when I was 26. I never want her to see those incentives that exist on the internet be written on my actual activities in life. And I hope I can hold myself to that for her sake, you know?
13: Gia Tolentino, thank you so much for this conversation.
9: Thank you so much for having me.
13: Gia Tolentino is a staff writer at The New Yorker. Her new piece is called Our Plastic Surgery Nightmare. Tomorrow on Fresh Air, the creator of the Netflix series Beef, Lee Sung-jin. His second season about rage, class, and blackmail at a country club just earned 16 Emmy nominations. He spent 2 decades writing for other people's shows before he started telling stories from his own life. I hope you can join us. Keep up with what's on the show and get highlights of our interviews. Follow us on Instagram at NPR Fresh Air. Fresh Air's executive producer is Sam Brigger. Our technical director and engineer is Audrey Bentham. Our engineer today is Adam Staniszewski. Our interviews and reviews are produced and edited by Phyllis Myers, Anne-Marie Baldonado, Lauren Krenzel, Teresa Madden, Monique Nazareth, Thea Challoner, Susan Yakundi, Anna Bauman, and Nico Gonzalez Whistler. Our digital media producer is Molly C.B. Nesper. Roberta Shorrock directs the show. With Terry Gross, I'm Tanya Mosley.

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1: 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This year's lineup includes John Carpenter's classic Escape from New York and closes with the 2025 drama Gangland, with star Lou Diamond Phillips in attendance. Continued this week at the High Point Theater. 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We now take you to the BBC World Service. I'm Eric Weathersby. This is St. Louis Public Radio, part of the NPR network. It's 10 o'clock. Have a great evening.
5: BBC World Service. It's 3 o'clock GMT. This is Oliver Conway with the newsroom. The US signs a nuclear deal with Saudi Arabia, despite fears it could allow the Gulf Kingdom to develop a bomb.
6: Is smart strategic leadership. American companies leading Saudi's civilian program means U.S. jobs, exports, and real influence, not ceding the field to China or Russia.
5: But it's been condemned by U.S. Democrats and Israel.
7: Enrichment of nuclear material on Saudi soil could lead to a regional nuclear arms race and a dangerous loss of control.
5: Also today, we hear from the growing student protests in India. And later,
8: this is the first time that an AI company has been deemed responsible for the taking of unauthorized copyright content.
5: A big payout from Anthropic for the publishers of Harry Potter and other books. First, our top stories.
9: BBC News with Neil Nunes. The United States and Saudi Arabia have signed an agreement that will allow the kingdom to develop a civilian nuclear energy program. The Trump administration says it'll benefit America while helping to meet Saudi energy needs. Brad Shaman, a Democratic congressman on the House Foreign Affairs Committee, opposes the deal.
10: Preventing nuclear proliferation is so important. Donald Trump is waging war, and yet this agreement does not have the additional protocol, which allows the IAEA to do the inspections necessary to make sure that the nuclear power program isn't cover for a nuclear weapons program. I've been doing foreign policy for a long, long time. I remember when the most powerful monarch in the Middle East was a good friend of the United States. That was the Shah. And every military technology that was in the hands of the Shah in 1978 was in the hands of the mullahs in 1979.
9: The Iranian-backed Houthi movement in Yemen says it has attacked two Saudi oil tankers in the Red Sea. It follows their Monday announcement of an embargo against Saudi Arabia. Saudi Arabia confirmed one tanker was hit and set on fire. The Houthi blockade has added to upward pressure on global oil prices. The U.S. military says it's launched more strikes on Iranian military targets on the 12th consecutive night of attacks. Iran's continued to hit back, with Kuwait saying its air defenses were responding to hostile drones. At a campaign rally in Georgia, President Trump said U.S. strikes would continue until Iran was ready to make a deal.
11: This is with this skirmish we have with the Islamic Republic of Iran, and I call it that, because let me tell you, they're getting hit so hard, and they want to make a deal. But I say they're not ready to make a deal. Because every time they make a deal, they want to change it and everything. They're not ready. They'll be ready very soon.
9: The Spanish authorities have ordered the evacuation of several communities west of Madrid because of a fast-moving wildfire. The blaze in Toledo province spread as hundreds of firefighters made progress against a huge blaze north of the capital. The Prime Minister Pedro Sanchez called for a united response.
12: It's important at this time for all political forces to set aside partisan politics and focus on our common enemy, the climate emergency. And that means not only putting out fires, but also implementing policies on prevention and raising awareness, allocating sustained financial resources throughout the year, and committing to policies that mitigate the climate emergency.
9: Big wildfires are also continuing to burn in France and southern Italy. World News from the BBC. The Brazilian government has announced nearly $4 billion in relief for companies hit by new U.S. 25% tariffs. The financing will provide subsidized credit and insurance to affected industries, including steel, aluminium, and footwear. President Luiz Inácio Lula da Silva said Brazil remained open to negotiations. Washington imposed the tariffs because of what it called Brazil's unfair trade practices. The tech giant Alphabet has reported stronger than expected second quarter results following its continued investment in artificial intelligence and cloud computing services. The parent company of Google and YouTube said it earned almost $120 billion in revenue. Consumers in Japan have given a positive reaction to a new range of instant noodles that are prepared without boiling water. Nissin Foods, which first developed cup noodles in the 1970s, launched the cold rehydration as the country endures increasingly hot summers. But it has no plans to sell the cold version overseas, DGR reports.
13: After 5 years of secret development, Nissin Foods has unveiled its new cold rehydration cup noodles, which soften in chilled water instead of boiling water. The company says the idea was inspired by Japan's increasingly intense summers, with many people reluctant to eat hot meals in extreme heat. The trade-off is a little patience. The noodles take 5 minutes to prepare instead of three and cost slightly more than the original version. While designed for the summer, some customers have also suggested they could prove useful during disasters when access to boiling water is limited.
9: Rome will offer free movie screenings in air-conditioned cinemas over the next week so residents can escape high temperatures. The 11 participating cinemas will add to existing climate refuges in the Italian capital. BBC News.
5: Thank you. You're listening to the newsroom from the BBC World Service with Oliver Conway. President Trump says his war in the Middle East is aimed at stopping Iran getting a nuclear weapon. However, the US has now signed a pact with Iran's rival Saudi Arabia, which could allow it to develop a nuclear bomb and possibly trigger an arms race. The agreement is supposed to establish a civilian nuclear program in the Gulf Kingdom, but critics say lax safeguards mean the Saudis would be able to enrich uranium and reprocess nuclear waste and thus gain the ability to make a bomb. America's ally Israel has condemned the deal. Here's former Israeli Prime Minister Naftali Bennett.
7: The nuclear agreement taking shape with Saudi Arabia over Israel's head is a severe strategic failure that endangers our security. Enrichment of nuclear material on Saudi soil could lead to a regional nuclear arms race and a dangerous loss of control. There is truly no way to predict what the Middle East will look like in a decade or two, which is why what we need is fewer centrifuges in the Middle East, not more.
5: The Trump administration insists the agreement will not lead to proliferation. Both Iran and Saudi Arabia have long insisted they have the right to pursue a civilian nuclear program and have no intention of developing a bomb. Saudi Arabia has long insisted it would turn to China or Russia if it didn't get help from the US. Rina Shah is a former senior congressional adviser for the US Republicans.
6: Is smart strategic leadership. American companies leading Saudi's civilian program means U.S. jobs, exports, and real influence, not ceding the field to China or Russia. We all want ironclad non-proliferation. I think this deal really delivers bilateral controls with American oversight and IAEA involvement on enrichment. These are practical protections that keep us in the driver's seat.
5: But Democratic Congressman Ro Khanna, who serves on the House Armed Services Committee, says he has deep concerns over the deal.
14: Saudi has not committed to giving up nuclear fuel production. In fact, they claim they have the right to do that, and they haven't agreed to inspection. So it is a terrible deal. But Trump is floundering in the Middle East. The Strait of Hormuz is closed. We're losing service members. Gas prices are up. The Saudis were upset at us because of this ill-planned war. And so you see an administration flailing and making poor decisions.
5: The agreement will still have to be reviewed by the U.S. Congress, but opponents are unlikely to have enough votes to block it. Our chief North America correspondent Gary O'Donoghue told us about the two parts of the deal, a peaceful nuclear cooperation agreement and a bilateral safeguards agreement.
15: The first one is, we're understanding, a 30-year deal for the Americans to build nuclear power plants, civilian nuclear power plants in Saudi Arabia. Companies like Westinghouse will be involved in that, tens of billions of dollars in potential revenues. And alongside it, we're told there'll be a bilateral safeguards agreement. Now, that is crucial because some of the commentary around this today has been that Saudi Arabia would be not quite as under scrutiny as other deals have been in the past, particularly allowing it potentially to enrich its own uranium, which the US doesn't normally do when it does these deals, and also to have a slightly looser inspection regime. The bilateral word, and I don't want to overread this, suggests to me that that's an arrangement, a safeguards arrangement between the US and Saudi Arabia, maybe not involving the International Atomic Energy Agency, which was usual in the past, but we'll have to wait and see the actual text to know if that's true. I mean, the deal has been in the pipeline for some time. The Biden administration wanted to do this deal. They tied it specifically, though, to Israel and Saudi Arabia normalizing relations. That fell apart after the attacks on Israel by Hamas. That linkage appears to have been dropped from this deal, so that doesn't seem to be there. The key thing, though, here, and the Americans are open about this, is that Russia and China were sniffing around this arrangement, trying to get in on this big time. In fact, Russia had signed a couple of preliminary agreements with Saudi Arabia on this. So the Americans were fearing that they would get frozen out, and that's why they've moved. And that may be a potential reason, if it transpires to be the case, that there may be, you know, laxer controls, particularly on proliferation issues. But a big geopolitical win in that region. They don't want to lose a foothold. They don't want to lose their relationship with Saudi Arabia. They don't want to lose their leverage. And this is a big way of tying that in for several decades to come. So this will be regarded as a huge commercial success, obviously, but something of a coup for the State Department as well.
5: Gary O'Donoghue in Washington. In a landmark trial in California earlier this year, social media platforms were found liable for harmful effects on young users. A woman who had sued Meta and Google won $6 million in damages, but now a second lawsuit against Meta, among thousands in the pipeline, has been dropped. A Florida teenager who'd sued four social media companies over his depression and anxiety decided not to go to trial with Meta after settling with YouTube, Snapchat and TikTok. I heard more from our technology reporter Callie Hayes in San Francisco.
16: The young man, who's only 15 years old, his lawyers described the potential stress that trial would cause for him as being part of the reason that he decided to drop this case. But he also felt that the attention that the cases have received thus far, of which he is one of many, has kind of served a purpose.
5: Will this, though, be seen as a victory for Meta? And what about the other platforms who already settled?
16: I think Meta, yes, could view this as a victory. They are attempting to appeal, along with YouTube, actually, the previous verdict that they received for damages in the initial trial. So there's a world in which I think they could use the fact that this young man decided to not go to trial to try to bolster their claims, that all of these claims by these young people are, you know, not sufficient. But the other companies, maybe they're kind of thinking right now that they wish they had stuck it out and hoped for a dismissal like this. It maybe would have saved them some money.
5: So Meta is avoiding a trial and a payout here, but there are many more cases which, what, will go to court?
16: Oh, yes. I mean, there are thousands, I think somewhere in the neighborhood of 3,000 to 4,000 cases right now working their way through, you know, various courts in California. And the way it's been working, this was similar in the LA proceeding where this young man just dropped his case today. But they're grouping hundreds of cases together and then picking specific ones, specific legal claims to actually go to the trial stage. So there will be a handful more trials in the year to come, for sure. And they will have implications for many, many, many other cases making similar claims.
5: You're listening to the newsroom from the BBC World Service. Still to come.
17: No one could stand between my men. And home.
5: Christopher Nolan's new blockbuster, The Odyssey, boosts book sales, but Elon Musk vows to make his own version of the film. Days after a brutal police crackdown on the Cockroach Janata Party protests in Delhi, thousands of young people are braving heavy monsoon rains to take part in demonstrations in the Indian capital. At least 60 people were injured on Monday after police used batons and tear gas to try to disperse the crowds. Opposition politicians have thrown their weight behind the protests, disrupting proceedings in India's parliament to demand a debate on the crackdown. The youth-led Cockroach movement is demanding education reforms and the resignation of the education minister after the leak of a national entrance exam. Our correspondent Azadeh Mashiri sent us this report from the protests in Delhi.
18: I just got to the protest site and it's packed. I remember being here about a month ago at the very first one the Cockroach Janata Party had organized, and this is much bigger. It was just an internet meme before, and now there are thousands of people around me crammed into this one area. It's blocked off by riot vans and there are also multiple barricades. Hi, I'm Azadeh.
19: Hello.
18: How many days have you been protesting?
19: We've been here for several days. I think it's our 6th or 7th day here. We were here for the march, and it was beautiful before the police came. We had posters, we were singing songs. Yeah, it was beautiful.
18: For those who don't understand how stressful the exam can be, could you explain why it was so upsetting?
19: Because even the smallest exam in India, because there's so much population, is like a lot of students against one seat. And when one exam goes right and you understand that that is not the one being counted, it's just brutal. It breaks your heart.
18: Most of the faces here look like they're about 25 years old or younger, but I can spot one woman who looks like she's a parent.
19: I feel as though all these children are my own. Yesterday they were beaten with batons, the police beat them brutally, and they have severe injuries. I'm so deeply distressed by this that today I've come here bringing all my children and their friends along with me.
18: I keep seeing people wearing these masks of cockroaches and people passing out posters. So why the cockroach? There were these comments by the Chief Justice of the Supreme Court about a month ago, calling youngsters in social media and journalism cockroaches. He said his words were taken out of context, but Abhijit Dibke pounced on those comments. He's a student at Boston University, and he created social media accounts that in just days gained more followers than the ruling BJP party. Now, a month later, the chief spokesperson of the Cockroach Janata Party, Sourav Das, told me this has become a movement that is impossible to ignore.
20: I think the Cockroach Janata Party is a perfect summary or example of the kind of rupture we are seeing in the society here in India. The social contract between the people who've been elected and the electors is completely broken because the government does not listen to the demands of the youth who are facing highest joblessness, unemployment levels, exam paper leaks, competitive exams are the only means for a lot of families to get out of poverty.
18: I just saw protesters surround a journalist they believe is working for one of the national broadcasters here in India. That's happened several times. They'll surround these journalists and chase them out of the venue, which is why I'm wearing my BBC badge most of the time. Students say that these protests aren't being portrayed accurately by the national broadcasters, whom they accuse of being too pro-government. There are students I've spoken to from other states who've traveled to make it here. They say that for years they've felt ignored by mainstream politics. They're frustrated by high rates of unemployment, by lack of opportunities. I keep hearing that here. They may be calling for the education minister's resignation right now, but the students here, the young professionals, to them, this is just the beginning.
5: Azadeh Mashiri reporting from India. Since they were seized by US forces in January, Venezuela's former president Nicolas Maduro and his wife Celia Flores have been held in a jail in New York, facing drug trafficking charges. They're likely to remain there for some time after a judge set their trial date for June next year. Both deny the charges against them. Outside the court, protesters held placards calling Maduro and Flores dictators. But supporters of the former Venezuelan first couple said they should be released.
0: I'm out here today to demand the U.S. kicks its hands off of Venezuela. The United States does not have the interest of the Venezuelan people in mind. All it wants is the oil, it wants the natural resources, that's all it's interested in.
21: Venezuela should be a

0: for a sham trial.
1: I heard more from our correspondent Will Grant in the Venezuelan capital, Caracas.
2: As you were hearing there, certainly there was frustration and support outside the court that the two sides sort of coming up against each other a little. But inside the courtroom, it was interesting. He came in a beige prison suit. His wife, Celia Flores, was there too. Now, he shook the hands of his legal team. The people in the gallery had been told very clearly not to address him, or as the judge put it, they could face legal issues themselves, and that was largely respected, we understand. He listened intently as he was essentially told that the kickoff date for his trial will be the 1st of June. He wasn't shackled.

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1: It's almost like they haven't had a chance to breathe, given everything that's happened in this nation, both politically since the 3rd of January when Nicolás Maduro was removed from power, and of course with the twin earthquakes, the country's biggest natural disaster in 100 years.
2: Yeah, and how are people in the worst affected areas, how are they getting on with rebuilding their lives?
1: It is a very slow and painful process, and simply the act of finding their missing loved ones isn't over for so many thousands of families, Ollie. It is an extremely dark and difficult situation. The northern coastline in La Guaira State remains absolutely devastated. Of course, it's only been a month, so you wouldn't expect it to be anywhere near back on its feet. What we have seen is heavy machinery has sort of removed a lot of the rubble from some areas. Entire apartment blocks have been completely removed now, but of course that has created other tensions with the families who say in some cases their loved ones remain in there still. Now there is international aid on the ground still, particularly in the form of the World Central Kitchen, which has given away a million meals by its estimations. There are teams working around the clock from every which way you can imagine, including the government. It needs to be said that they are working. It's just, I think, the criticism of them is certainly that initial response was very confused and chaotic. There's a lot of people who feel that they've never got the heavy machinery. They never really got a chance to dig for their loved ones while they might have still been alive.
2: Will Grant in the Venezuelan capital, Caracas. Authors have long complained about AI companies using their work without permission. Now, in what's thought to be the largest copyright payout in US history, AI firm Anthropic has settled a class action for $1.5 billion. The publisher of Harry Potter, Bloomsbury, says it'll receive around $21 million from the payout, which equates to about $3,000 a title. Thousands of authors had alleged that the Claude chatbot used their books to train AI models without permission or payment. Justin Nelson is one of the lawyers on the case.
3: This is the first time that an AI company has been deemed responsible for the taking of unauthorized copyright content. And we hope that it does set a precedent for future cases and future compensation across other AI companies and across other types of works.
2: Dr. Haley Boscher is an AI and copyright expert from Brunel University. What does she make of the settlement?
4: We know that Anthropic is worth around $965 billion, and they've paid out on this settlement $1.5 billion. So $1.5 billion sounds a lot, but when you put it in the context of how much they're worth as a company overall, it's not very much to them. You spend absolutely years and put your heart and soul into your writing, and for it to be taken without your permission and get this kind of compensation at the end of the day that they admitted that they did wrong. I mean, what's really important to know about this settlement is that it only relates to pirated books. So it still leaves open this massive question around compensation for other types of books that have been used also without permission by AI companies. We're seeing this pushback across all the different creative arts, rightly so, because copyright protects all different types of creativity, such as music and film, as well as books. And the law is really about the protecting of that creative art. And usually in copyright, you seek a license and permission to do something like this with somebody's work. But because AI is a new thing that's happened and the law hasn't quite caught up, you know, it's an older law than the technology, though technology developers are trying to find ways around it where they don't have to pay. Not all of them, though. We're seeing more and more licenses. And I think this is, again, an encouraging judgment in the right direction. But it's definitely the start of the journey that way, because there's still things to be worked out, such as what happens when it's not a pirated book or film or music.
2: Dr. Haley Boscher, AI and copyright expert from Brunel University. Christopher Nolan's blockbuster adaptation of Homer's epic The Odyssey has made nearly 270

0: $40 million in its opening weekend. But the tale is not just winning over film fans. Interest in the book itself is booming, with copies flying off the shelves, as Lizo Mazimba reports.
1: No one could stand between me and home, and even the gods.
2: The Odyssey is proving to be a hit in the bookshops as well as at the box office. Many fans of all ages have been inspired to go back to Homer's epic poem, with sales of print editions rising by 700% in the UK compared with the same period in 2025. In the past week alone, almost 8,000 print copies were sold, taking the total so far this year to 47,000. And it's not just been physical book sales. An audio version, read by Sir Stephen Fry, is on the Spotify UK audiobook top 10, while a narration by Sir Ian McKellen has entered the equivalent chart in the United States.
0: Our entertainment correspondent Lizo Mazimba. Well, one person who is not a fan of the film version is Elon Musk. He strongly criticised what he calls woke casting in the movie. On Wednesday, the South African-born billionaire posted on X that he was using his AI tool Grok to create, quote, a historically accurate film. He even suggested he might be willing to give the controversial director Mel Gibson $100 million to make it. But what are the challenges of creating an authentic version of Odysseus's journey home from the Trojan War? Dr. Emma Greensmith is Associate Professor of Classical Languages and Literature at St. John's College, Oxford.
3: The story of Homer's Odyssey is set in the legendary aftermath of the Trojan War around the late 13th or early 12th century BC, so during the late Bronze Age. But the other history at play, which is when the Odyssey was probably composed, is much later, so around the late 8th or early 7th century BC. And what we actually get in the Odyssey is a blend of Bronze Age material and customs, weapons, social practices, more from Homer's own time. So the very premise of making a historically accurate Odyssey, I would be interested to know. It seems to me they would want to do both, but that bothness would be a real challenge. Before becoming written texts, the Iliad and the Odyssey belonged to an oral performance tradition. So the early performers were called ioidoi, so literally singers, or rhapsodes, so literally stitches of song. And they would deliver the verse in kind of a melodic or a chant-like way, probably accompanied by an early type of lyre called a pharmynx. A musical in some ways, but not in the modern sense. First of all, it would be just by one person, these sort of travelling singer-poets, but they would do the whole of the story on their own. So no parts, no casting, probably no dance and no costumes.
0: Dr. Emma Greensmith of Oxford University. Quick update on one of our top stories. The US Central Command says that its forces have completed another round of strikes against Iran for the 12th consecutive night. It said US forces struck Iranian military targets, including maritime capabilities, missile and drone storage facilities. Oil prices are up $2. And that's it for now from the newsroom.
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6: This is the BBC World Service, and coming up after the news, the global story. The White House has asked Congress for tens of billions of dollars of extra money to help fund the Iran war. Several US military personnel have been killed, and Iran's allies, the Houthis, are threatening to enter the fight. The Iran war is back on. there's trouble brewing on three fronts for the United States. Join me, Tristan Redman, in 2 minutes.
0: BBC News with Oliver Conway. The United States has signed a landmark agreement with Saudi Arabia that will allow the Gulf Kingdom to develop a civilian nuclear energy program. The deal has yet to be reviewed by the US Congress. Critics warn it could enable Saudi Arabia to eventually develop a nuclear weapon. Yemen's Houthis say they've struck two Saudi oil tankers in the Red Sea, days after the Iran-backed group announced an embargo on Saudi vessels. Saudi Arabia has confirmed that one vessel has been hit, resulting in a fire. Meanwhile, the US military says it's carried out more strikes on Iran as the two sides continue their struggle for control of the Strait of Hormuz. Iranian media reported explosions near the city of Bushehr. Brazil has announced nearly $4 billion in relief for companies hit by new 25% US tariffs. President Lula da Silva said Brazil would seek new markets rather than crying over lost sales. Wildfires are continuing to spread across Spain as well as parts of France and southern Italy. The Spanish Prime Minister has called for political forces to unite against the climate emergency. Rome will offer free movie screenings in air-conditioned cinemas to help residents escape soaring summer temperatures. 11 venues will take part over the coming weeks. 5 paramilitary rangers have been killed in a drive-by shooting and bombing of a checkpoint in southern Thailand. Thai media say 2 civilians, including a child, were injured in the attack, which has seen a decades-long separatist insurgency. And Japanese consumers have given a positive reaction to a new range of instant noodles that are prepared without boiling water. The manufacturer says the new product is a response to increasingly hot summers when people tend to avoid steaming hot food. The cold pot noodles are a little more expensive and take a few more minutes to rehydrate. And that's the latest BBC News.
6: On Tuesday, the US Defense Secretary Pete Hegseth faced senators in Congress as the White House asked for tens of billions of dollars more to help fund the Iran war.
7: Do you have a new estimate about what the war has cost us so far in this, the fifth month of the first year of this war in Iran?
8: Senator, the estimate we have as of today is $37.5 billion.
6: And it was the first time in a long time that senators had a chance to scrutinize the United States' involvement in Iran. The Pentagon hasn't given a press briefing in 2.5 months.
9: Win the war. The men and women are going to be able to do it, but they need to have leadership. When will you show leadership?
8: We have leadership.
9: When will you show leadership?
8: Why don't you show some leadership and stand up for your fellow Democrats who won't fund the troops, who stand and play partisan politics while you don't give us the money?
6: With night after night of strikes exchanged between the two sides, the Iran war is heating up again. Costs are spiraling, several US military personnel have been killed, and now Iran's allies, the Houthis, are threatening to enter the fight. From the BBC, I'm Tristan Redman in London. And today on The Global Story, the Iran conflict is back on. Here's why there's trouble brewing on three fronts for the United States.
10: I am Joe Inwood. I'm the BBC's world news correspondent. A lot of my time at the moment, and for, I was going to say months, frankly more than a year now, has been taken up by what's going on in Iran, but specifically over the last few months.
6: Well, we're talking to you, Joe, on Tuesday, as the situation in Iran and the surrounding region is escalating pretty quickly. There are 3 big new developments that we want to focus on today. But first, we want to tell this story of how the ceasefire broke apart. I think we can say now pretty definitively that the ceasefire has broken apart, hasn't it?
10: Yeah, I think it's fair to say that there is no longer a ceasefire in place. I mean, both sides have variously, at various points, said the ceasefire is over. And there is constant, you know, barrages, exchanges between the two sides. We should say we are not back to where we were before. You know, if you go back to sort of February, March time, Yeah, it was a far higher intensity of strikes, specifically targeting, you know, big factories and that sort of thing in Iran. So we're not back there. And crucially, the Israelis are not involved in this current round of fighting, waves of fighting. And there's a ceasefire holding effectively in Lebanon as well. So there are important caveats to put in place here. But no, in any sense that anyone would understand it, there is not a ceasefire.
6: Well, to understand how this all fell apart, we want to go back with you, Joe, to Wednesday, the 8th of July, during the week in which the former Iranian supreme leader, Ali Khamenei, was having several days of funeral commemorations and parades and services and memorials. It was the day before Ali Khamenei was actually buried.
11: Is the ceasefire done? Is the MOU dead?
12: It's a very interesting question.
6: Donald Trump was asked about the ceasefire, and he said,
12: to me, I think it's over. I don't want to deal with them anymore. They're scum. You know what scum is? They're scum. They're sick people. They're led by sick people.
6: Can you just remind us, what was the state of play at that point, Joe?
10: So there had been a tentative ceasefire that had held, really, since for a fair few weeks, and there was sort of negotiations had been going on, but really they hadn't got that far. And the problem that you had, it all comes down to the Strait of Hormuz. The Memorandum of Understanding, this document that was signed, 14-point document between the two sides, it was almost deliberately ambiguous, it seems. In order to get a deal, in order to get them to agree to stop fighting, they signed this document that said, we will allow free passage through the Strait of Hormuz, so allow ships to go through this really important shipping lane. But it didn't really specify how that was going to work, who was going to manage it, and basically both sides understood it how they wanted to understand it. The Iranians understood it that the Strait of Hormuz is open and we will be managing it. And the Americans seem to understand it as the Strait of Hormuz is open, it's fully open, people can go through as they want. And that almost deliberate ambiguity in it has led to, we call it a misunderstanding, maybe probably stronger language should be used, between the two sides. And so the Iranians have been threatening shipping, stopping shipping going through, firing at ships, and that is what has led really to where we are today.
6: Well, a few days after that statement from President Trump, things really started flaring up across the region. We started having consecutive nights of airstrikes, tit-for-tat airstrikes, but they really begin on the Saturday of July the 11th. What led up to that first night which precipitated the resumption of these strikes?
10: So it's all to do with threatening of shipping. The Iranians had been, whenever there were ships going through the more southerly route, they would be firing on it. And the Americans would respond with their own airstrikes on coastal facilities, on military facilities. And so you did have this, at first, quite low-level exchange of fire. But this is how escalation happens. You get one side doing something, another side responds in a way which it feels is proportionate, but then the other side feels, well, that wasn't proportionate because what we were doing was reasonable in the first place. And so that escalates, and we get to a point from a few missiles being fired at shipping to situations where air bases are being hit, where bridges are being destroyed.
6: Well, shortly afterwards, on Monday, the 13th of July, we had the first act in a kind of two-part flip-flop by the US administration. Now, it feels like a crucial moment, all of this. So it starts when Donald Trump says he's going to impose a 20% charge on all cargo shipped through the Strait of Hormuz. What was that supposed to be for?
10: That was a really, really extraordinary moment. I remember that very well. He put out a post on his social media. He said, the USA will be, from this point forward, known as the guardian of the Strait of Hormuz, all in capital letters, and basically saying that we are paying to keep the Strait of Hormuz open. This is the American version of things. We don't really need to use it that much. It's not us that needs the oil coming through. And so anyone that is shipping stuff through, and the implication was, this was not just the Iranians, this was his allies as well, would pay a 20% toll on all of their goods. That would be a vast, vast amount of money, far in excess of what the Iranians had ever said they would charge. The Iranians said they'd charge something like $1 a barrel of oil. Now, that would work out at, I don't know, 1.5% or something, depending on the value.
6: Yeah.
10: So they were talking about an extraordinary economic toll on their friends as well as their enemies. And it was seen as a very, very surprising development, not just, as I say, by their enemies, but by their friends as well.
6: Well, he did a U-turn on it in pretty short order. What actually happened?
10: I think there was probably intense lobbying from his various allies across the region. Maybe they pointed out to him the exact implications of what it was he was proposing, and they decided that that would not be implemented, I think, for fairly obvious reasons. It would have been a far more onerous toll that was put on shipping, far more than anything the Iranians would put on. I was chatting to a very eminent analyst at the time, and he said, rather jokingly, that the Trump proposal made the Iranian deal look like a bargain, and I think probably that was pointed out to the Americans, and therefore it was rowed back.
6: Well, the U-turn happened the very next day, Tuesday the 14th of July, Donald Trump gave an interview to Fox News in which he did another upping of the ante.
12: We're going to hit them very hard the night after. And then next week it gets really bad for them because next week comes the power plants. Next week comes the bridges. We're going to knock out all their power plants. We're going to knock out all their bridges unless they get to the table and negotiate.
6: That got a certain reaction around the world, but why is it that targeting infrastructure like that is deemed to be so significant?
10: So let's start by saying this. Targeting civilian infrastructure, if it is explicitly and exclusively civilian infrastructure, is considered to be a war crime. You are allowed to target civilian infrastructure if it has a dual purpose. So, for example, if you just target a bridge, you're not allowed to do that. If you target a bridge that is used to transport missile launchers, well, that's considered a legitimate military target. So that's the context here. Donald Trump has made this threat before. If you remember, just in the sort of build-up to the ceasefire, he made some really quite extreme threats against, you know, I think he said tomorrow is power plant and bridge day. And I think he talked about civilizational erasure, made some threats which were very, very, you know, controversial, and obviously were not followed through with, but I think was seen as a way of trying to force the Iranians to the negotiating table. The Iranians never have responded well to this. And the Americans they've been quite clear about this. They're targeting the facilities, the naval facilities, the infrastructure, the missile launch sites, the missile storage sites that are integral to the Iranians being able to threaten the Strait of Hormuz. By saying we're going to go to kind of what would essentially be, and again, this is in, if you read the message as take it at face value, would essentially be punitive strikes. We're going to start taking out your civilian infrastructure. Well, that is once again an upping of the ante. Now, we haven't yet moved back to the sort of widespread destruction of civilian infrastructure. Again, we should say that the Americans and the Israelis say it was dual use, but we haven't moved back to that yet. But we have seen, the BBC's verified this, bridges being struck in Hormuzgan state, which is the state just closest to the Strait of Hormuz.
6: So, Joe, some of our BBC World Service colleagues have been talking to people inside Iran, and those people have been saying that the strikes to the electrical grid have affected the water infrastructure, and that's potentially something that makes life pretty grim.
13: In the Shahryar district of Tehran province, we've been without water for an entire week. Imagine that, a whole week without water, 7 days, and we still don't have water.
14: We've reached the point where we can no longer secure even the most basic necessities of life. We spend hours waiting by the tap, hoping the water will come back. If we in the northern cities are facing these hardships with water and electricity, how are our fellow citizens in the south enduring the bombardment and the war?
6: So these decisions, as we've just heard, have real human consequences. And Donald Trump said also in that Fox News interview,
15: are you ruling out a ground campaign in a limited capacity?
12: I don't want to say that either, but I would say no if I thought it was appropriate. I'd say sometimes you need a ground campaign, but we have other people that will do the ground campaign for us.
6: What would a ground campaign actually look like? And who are these quote-unquote other people?
10: It depends what he means by a ground campaign, because if what he's talking about, and with the president it is always difficult to know, be certain exactly what he means. You know, he speaks off the cuff quite a lot. If he's talking about a full-on ground invasion of Iran, well, that would be a military undertaking unlike anything the American military has done. I mean, I don't know what, since Vietnam. I mean, it would be an astonishingly difficult to kind of march on Tehran. If they even had the capacity to do that, it would be the cost in, you know, in blood and treasure, as they say, would be beyond calculation. And so if he's talking about that, which I don't think he is talking about that, but if he is, that would be the most controversial, the most difficult decision that any president could take. When he says we have other people to do that, the group that is routinely talked about are the Kurds in the north. Now, the Kurds have been, you know, traditionally sort of allied with in other parts of the region, the Americans. I mean, they're not a homogenous group, of course, but the Americans have worked with the Kurds, and there was talk at the start of this that there might be some suggestion of arming the Kurds and them being able to move in from the northern mountains and come through into Iran. Now, that never materialized. That didn't happen. But that operation would be very, very costly, I'm sure, for all sides, but an incredibly escalatory one. And I don't think the Americans are seriously talking about capturing the country in some way. The thing that is, I think, has been discussed in a more realistic way is the idea of taking an island. Taking one of the islands, either in the Strait of Hormuz, there's a number of islands there, some of them contested, or Karg Island, people will have heard about. That was talked about, of capturing that, which is now Karg Island is the real kind of beating heart of the Iranian oil export industry. So it would be a significant economic blow if the Americans took that. But it would be even taking one of those islands with the huge military advantages the Americans have would be incredibly costly, not least because you'd be putting a large number of American boots on the ground within striking distance of Iranian potentially artillery, certainly missiles, drones, and in a small area, thousands of troops, they are going to be very, very vulnerable.
6: Okay, well, over the last weekend, things really start to escalate, particularly because we had some US military fatalities. Can you talk us through what happened there? How did these people actually die?
10: Yeah, so this was on Friday night. There's a base in Jordan, a place called Al-Azraq, and there's a military base there. Apparently, there'd been, for a number of nights, there'd been strikes. The Americans keep this stuff, they don't like to talk about it, but it was then confirmed on the Saturday, and I've seen the footage of some of the attacks, and you basically can see really significant explosions. We don't know who filmed the footage, but in these bases, and we have geolocated it there, and you can see missiles coming in, and you can see huge explosions, people running for cover. And it was confirmed by US Central Command, CENTCOM, on the Saturday, I believe, that two of their service people had been killed. One was missing. That person who was missing has now, their remains have now been found. So three people, I believe, died in that attack. Four others taken to hospital, a number of others injured, and those four have been discharged. But these were the first deaths from enemy fire from on the US side to take place, I think, for weeks, if not months. So this was not an escalation in terms of action, because the Iranians had been firing, but an escalation in terms of consequence. And obviously, the president has come out subsequently and said that they were going to be taking their revenge, getting retaliation for the soldiers or the service personnel who died.
6: So the deaths of these US service members puts a lot more scrutiny on how much this conflict costs the United States in human terms. On Monday, the New York Times claimed that the Pentagon has withheld, quote, dozens of US military injuries. What do we know about the overall toll in US forces since the conflict began?
10: So it's obviously significant. I mean, we saw over the weekend that strike on the base in Jordan, two people killed, one person missing. I think they have now found their remains. So obviously there are people being injured. It is disputed exactly how many. As you were saying, the New York Times say it's more significant than has been publicly revealed. Now, we should say the American government's come out pretty firmly rejected that. They've said they are outright lies from partisan hacks. Now, obviously, the New York Times would reject that and saying they're doing an honest work of journalism. Now, we have got some official stats from the Department of Defense. I'll read the exact quote here. While nearly 100 service members were deemed to have some degree of injury since July the 7th, 96% have returned to duty. So basically what they're saying is, yes, there are injuries, and I think it's indisputable there are injuries, because we've also got it confirmed there were deaths. The point they're making is that they are, some of them are going to be minor injuries caused from maybe concussion from an explosion. And if you get back to duty quickly, it's more of a technical injury than something that is serious or life-changing. But there are Americans being killed as a consequence of this. It is very evident. They've admitted that. And there are people being injured. It's also worth always in these things pointing out the cost has been, the human cost has been higher on the Iranian side. The reports of deaths during the original war were vast. They're much, much lower now. We're talking in the, you know, in a handful of people on an evening of a night, but significant. And they are people who are dying, some of whom may be soldiers, some of whom are not. I mean, I've seen footage of overturned cars on bridges that have been struck, and they were civilian cars. So there are human costs on both sides. I always think it's important to remind people of that. We're not just talking about soldiers, we're talking about civilians as well.
6: The next bit of bad news for the US administration is the possible entry into the conflict of the Houthis. Remind us who the Houthis are and why that would be so significant.
10: So the Houthis are an Iranian allied militia in Yemen. So just to remind people of the geography, if you look at the Arabian Peninsula, the vast majority of that is Saudi Arabia. But then to the south of that, you've got a kind of a coastal country, and that is Yemen. And the Houthis are a group that the Saudis and the UAE have been fighting for many, many years in a really brutal civil war, one of the world's great humanitarian disasters of recent years. So that's the context. The Houthis are allied with the Iranians. They're, you know, they're an independent group, but they get their funding, they get their supplies, they get their weapons from the Iranians. And so they are what's called part of the axis of resistance. They're one of their allied groups. Now, there hadn't been active hostilities particularly recently, but then there have in the last kind of few days, there's been a seeming flare up there, and with some missiles exchanged and fire exchanged, and the Houthis have now said that they're putting a kind of an embargo, they say, on Saudi Arabian. And this is important to understand the distinction. At the moment, it's reported that it's on Saudi Arabian transport, Saudi Arabian ships going through what's called the Bab al-Mandab Strait. This is a strait that basically is a very, very narrow 20-kilometre or so kind of gap that through which all traffic that goes through the Red Sea, anything that comes from down from the Suez Canal, has to pass through. So this is a really important choke point. Now, for now, they are saying that they're stopping Saudi shipping going through. Now, that's significant for the Saudis because the Saudis have been using that as an alternative route to get their oil to market. So they've been using a pipeline to ship rather than bring their oil through the Strait of Hormuz. So they've been bypassing the Strait of Hormuz, the choke point which the Iranians control. But there's this other choke point that the Houthis can potentially control, or certainly can threaten. And so they've said for now, we're stopping Saudi shipping going through. The reason it could be even more serious is if they said, we're stopping all shipping going through. This is the kind of potential for escalation that the Iranians still have. If they did that, the effects on global trade would be catastrophic, especially when combined with what's happening in the Strait of Hormuz. Now, if you think about the additional cost in terms of both time and fuel to take your ship, not through the Suez Canal and down through the Red Sea, but all the way around Africa, that adds a huge amount of cost to any, you know, any commercial voyage.
6: We don't know whether the Houthis are going to follow through on this threat. We don't know whether they have the military capacity to actually shut down that Red Sea Strait. But it does look like if they were able to pull that off, that potentially Iran could do to that stretch of the Red Sea something like what they have done to the Strait of Hormuz.
10: Yeah, I mean, it's difficult to know exactly because what capacity the Houthis have. I don't think the Houthis have demonstrated in the past, they have managed to destroy ships. Whether they have the same capacity now, I think is unclear.
6: So on Tuesday, Joe, the US Defense Secretary Pete Hegseth went to the Senate and he asked for tens of billions of dollars. What does that tell us about where the US thinks this conflict is going?
10: It tells us two things, that they are preparing for this to go on for potentially a long time. I mean, also, to be fair, even if you're planning on it ending immediately, you would still might still make preparations for it to go on a long time. So the other side know that you're serious about a long campaign. And it also shows just how expensive this has been. I mean, the Americans have, as well as expending a huge amount of munitions, and their munitions are significantly more expensive per use than or per missile than the Iranians. But also the other thing that they have expended a huge amount of, lost a huge amount of, is their hardware. I mean, BBC, our colleagues at BBC Verify have looked at this new, have looked at the satellite imagery of the bases, and American bases have been, despite their overwhelming sort of technological advantage they have over the Iranians, they seem to have been hit really, really hard. And even in the, I mean, again, we should say, the Americans never reveal publicly what has been destroyed. They never reveal publicly what the weapon stocks are. But certainly, when you look at the satellite images, you can see bits of hardware, you know, radars costing tens, hundreds of millions of dollars, utterly destroyed. And so this has been an expensive campaign for the Americans.
6: So where does this all leave us, Joe? Are we better or worse off than before that memorandum was signed?
10: It's, firstly, we should say, breaking it into its component parts. In Lebanon, there is tentative hope at the moment. We are certainly, the situation is, to use a clumsy phrase, less bad than it was before. There does seem to be a ceasefire effectively holding between Israel and Hezbollah. And today we are seeing a first kind of a pilot scheme to see the Israelis hand control of a small number of villages over to the Lebanese army. So that is an improvement. The people, there are still probably, you know, hundreds of thousands of people displaced from their homes, but it is less bad than it was before. And that has come about because of the Memorandum of Understanding. It was the first point in that MOU of the 14 points. The first one was ceasefire across the theatre, and that included Lebanon, and that has happened as a consequence. The problem is you then get to the next steps in that, and the next points when you go through the memorandum, quite quickly you get to the reopening of the Strait of Hormuz. And although there have been a small number of ships getting through today, it's not in any meaningful sense reopened. And I think more than that, we're in a situation where both sides are now looking at the prospects of resolving this through diplomacy and saying, well, it's just not working, is it? You know, they have sat down, they have talked, and those talks clearly have not worked to any meaningful sense, so they are returning to the military option. Now, there was a piece in Axios today, and that said that basically there are two options open to the Americans they could take. One is a return to talks, and the other is a return to all-out war. And I think if that happens, that would be a really have devastating consequences for the people of Iran, for the people of the whole region, for the global economy. And so I think we are at a dangerous moment here, as we have been so many times, but we are at a dangerous moment when it feels like a decision is going to be made soon. And that memorandum of understanding, whilst imperfect, is the thing that has got people round a table so far. And I think for people who are keen to see a peaceable solution to this, that's the framework we've got. It just, the question is, are both sides going to see, look at it and think that's a framework that, we can work with? And, you know, as I said, many people are thinking we're going to find out in the next few days.
6: Joe, thank you so much.
10: Always a pleasure, Tristan, and good to be back anytime.
6: That was BBC World News correspondent Joe Inwood. If you enjoyed today's episode of The Global Story, we're also a podcast. You can find us on bbc.com or wherever you get your pods. Thanks so much for listening. We'll be back again tomorrow. Cheerio.
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18: Hello and welcome to Newsday on the BBC World Service with Anne Soy in Nairobi and Rob Young in London.
19: We have a special report on the Minab school attack in Iran, which killed 156 people, the majority of them children, in the opening days of the US-Iran war. 5 months on, our correspondent visits the ruins and hears from those who lost their loved ones.
20: You can't call it a school. Here, there are only walls that smell of death, grief, and the blood that was shed here.
18: We'll also speak to a former head of international law for the US military about that attack.
19: Also, the US has agreed to help Saudi Arabia develop a nuclear program. We'll go to Saudi on why the energy-rich kingdom needs nuclear power.
18: We'll also have sport and business for you as well, but we start the hour with a bulletin of the latest world news.
21: BBC News with Neil Nunes. The United States has agreed to help Saudi Arabia develop a civilian nuclear program. Officials said the multi-billion dollar deal will provide great access for American companies. Reports suggest it could allow Saudi Arabia to enrich uranium, which can be used to make nuclear weapons. Sarah Smith has more from Washington.
22: The Trump administration has described the newly signed deal as a peaceful nuclear cooperation agreement and says it will uphold the highest standards of nuclear safety and non-proliferation. But critics fear it could lead to Saudi Arabia eventually developing a nuclear weapon. A similar deal with the United Arab Emirates in 2009 was much more restrictive, with a stringent inspection regime and no right to produce its own nuclear fuel. The highly controversial agreement will need to be debated in Congress, but opponents are unlikely to be able to gather enough votes to defeat President Trump's initiative.
21: The Iranian-backed Houthi movement in Yemen says it has attacked two Saudi Arabian oil tankers in the Red Sea. It follows its Monday embargo against Saudi vessels. The official Saudi news agency said the attack violated international law. James Reed has this report.
23: Soon after the Houthi announcement of attacks on shipping, Britain's Maritime Security Agency said it had received a report of one tanker being set on fire by a projectile. It said the crew were fighting the blaze and there were no reported casualties. A number of ships had already changed course to avoid the risk of attack. Saudi Arabia had increased oil exports through the Red Sea to avoid Iran's blockade of the Strait of Hormuz. Now this route is also under threat, adding to the upward pressure on global energy prices and strengthening Iran's strategic position in the war with the United States.
21: Thousands more people in southwest France have been forced to evacuate as wildfires advance. Officials say 7,000 people were moved as a precaution early on Thursday from campsites and a residential area near Cap Ferre in the Gironde. Big fires are also raging in southern Italy and Spain. The tech giant Apple has reported stronger than expected second quarter results. The parent company of Google and YouTube said it earned almost $120 billion. Here's Samira Hussein.
24: The big headline is just how much the cloud computing business grew by more than 80%. Alphabet CEO Sundar Pichai said the successful quarter was due in part to growth of its AI model, Gemini, and AI search queries. Also a big winner was YouTube. More than 1.7 billion unique viewers tuned into the videos related to the 2026 FIFA World Cup. The expectation is that big tech will spend more than $700 billion this year, primarily on AI.
21: BBC News. Five paramilitary rangers have been killed in a drive-by attack in southern Thailand. Thai media say two civilians, including a 10-year-old boy, were injured. Video footage shows a group of black-clad assailants in a pickup truck opening fire and throwing explosives at a checkpoint in Narathiwat province. It's one of three Muslim-majority provinces gripped by a decades-long separatist insurgency. Indonesian authorities are investigating the execution-style killings of three indigenous Papuans by the West Papua Liberation Army. The separatist group accused the victims of aiding Indonesian intelligence and causing the deaths of several rebel fighters. Consumers in Japan have given a positive reaction to a new range of instant noodles prepared without boiling water. Nissin Foods, which developed cup noodles in the 1970s, launched the cold rehydration range after 5 years of secret development. The Commonwealth Games get underway in Glasgow today. Teams from 74 different nations are expected to compete in what's been billed as a slimmed-down Games. Our sports correspondent is Andy Swiss.
1: With around 3,000 athletes and just 10 sports, this Commonwealth Games is the smallest in recent years, a reflection of its troubled build-up. The original hosts, the Australian state of Victoria, pulled out because of rising costs, plunging the Games into jeopardy. Glasgow, which hosted in 2014, stepped in, but with a scaled-back event. Traditional Commonwealth sports such as hockey, badminton and squash are all missing. But organisers believe this can be a template for a more sustainable Games, with Ahmedabad in India already set to host in 2030. Tonight's opening ceremony at the Hydro Arena is the Games' first in an indoor venue.
21: BBC World News.
18: Thank you very much indeed for that bulletin. Hello, you're with Newsday from the BBC World Service with Anne Soy in Nairobi and Rob Young in London. Thank you for joining us.
19: Coming up this half hour, we've got stories for you from Iran, the United States and Saudi Arabia.
18: In business, Maura Fogarty on the Iranian-backed Houthi movement in Yemen, saying it's attacked two Saudi Arabian oil tankers in the Red Sea.
19: And in sport, Isaac Fennin will look at Los Angeles' preparations to host the Olympic Games.
18: Your thoughts on all of our stories, welcome, of course, by text or WhatsApp. Do send them to +44 77 86 20 50 85. Well, the United States has attacked Iran for a 12th night in a row as the war that began in late February continues despite a supposed ceasefire. Well, we're going to bring you now a special report on the first day of the conflict when an airstrike hit a primary school in Minab in the south of the country. 156 people, including 120 children, were killed. Almost 5 months on, the United States has still not released the findings of its investigation into the tragedy, although media reports of a preliminary American military assessment suggest they were likely responsible. President Trump has said it may never be known who was at fault. The BBC World Service senior international correspondent Nawal Al-Maghafi has been given rare access to visit the school site, and a warning, her report contains distressing testimony throughout.
2: In the blazing heat, the search continues. Months after a missile hit the Shajara Tayyiba school in Minab, people here are still looking for what remains of those who were killed. The authorities were keen for us to visit because this attack has become a big part of Iran's case to the world. Local officials say 156 people died here, including 120 children.
3: I've been teaching here for 6 years, and I'm a first-grade teacher.
2: We meet Amina Nadimi. She leads us through what's left of the building. The walls that remain are bright, with painted balloons, flowers, and children's writing. She points up to where the girls' classrooms once were, and to where they collapsed into the boys' classrooms below.
3: You can't call it a school. Here, there are only walls that smell of death, grief, and the blood that was shed here.
2: Parents, desperate to find their children, arrived to a horrific scene after the attack in February.
3: I thought, why are they coming here? There's no one inside. Everyone has fled. I didn't know they were all under the rubble.
2: Reza was one of the first emergency responders to arrive.
4: I saw one of my relatives. He was begging that just found my child, found my son. I couldn't tell her that your son is not alive.
2: Experts say evidence indicates it was a U.S. strike that hit the Shajara Tayyiba school in Minab, southern Iran. They've also questioned whether the school was hit because of its proximity to an Islamic Revolutionary Guard Corps site. The US is yet to release the findings of its own inquiry. Many had hoped foreign intervention would bring political change after months of bloody anti-regime protests. Reza's adamant there was no military activity in the area.
4: The place of the army and everything that was near here is changed. There wasn't any army or anyone that be related to this regime around here.
2: I'm walking around the cemetery where many of the children killed in the Manab school attack have been buried, and around me there are so many families that have come to visit their young children. They come here every day. I can see some of the siblings of those that were killed kissing the photos of their loved ones that stand by their grave. There are some that are so young that they're playing in between the different tombstones. There is row after row after row of graves. It's a really sobering place to be. Masume lost her 9-year-old daughter, Satayesh, in the attack.
0: The school had gone. There was only the smell of smoke and children's hair. I saw a hand, a foot. They had been torn to pieces.
2: Like many of the parents here, her grief has become intertwined with anger.
0: May Trump be destroyed. May he drown in the blood of these children. And may he be afflicted with such suffering that everyone hears about it.
2: In a country deeply divided over its authoritarian leadership, the strike on this school has united many in grief. A stark reminder that every war brings with it a devastating human cost.
18: That report from the BBC's Nawal Al-Maghafi in Minab, and she was reporting from Iran on condition that none of her material is used on the BBC Persian service, a restriction that applies to all international media organisations operating in Iran.
19: Well, for more on that devastating attack on Minab School in Iran, I've been speaking to Rachel Van Landingham, who served as Chief of International Law at the U.S. Central Command, which is responsible for the U.S. military operations across the Middle East, including Iran. She's now a professor of law and author of The Laws of Armed Conflict. I began by asking her for her reaction to that report by my colleague Nawal Al-Maghafi.
5: It's heartbreaking. There's no other way to put it. It's heartbreaking on numerous levels. The fact that, you know, war is always very tragic and involves suffering, but the fact that there were little girls killed seemingly due to a very preventable error really is unbelievably heart-wrenching. And it really shows that civilians in modern warfare bear often the greatest brunt of war, despite the fact that we have reinforced laws that were, you know, an entire paradigm of international laws of war that were reinforced after World War II to try to protect civilians. And so the fact that something like this would still happen in 2026 by the military that prides itself on being the most precise, the most professional, the most, in adherence and in compliance with the law of wars is doubly tragic.
19: What's your assessment of how the Department of Defense and more broadly the government of the United States has dealt with this case?
5: It's shocking to me and incredibly disturbing that the United States military and its civilian leadership didn't immediately come out with an acknowledgement and take responsibility that it was a U.S. Tomahawk missile that destroyed that school. For example, after the Kunduz airstrike in 2015 that killed 42 civilians at the Medicine Sans Frontier Hospital in Afghanistan, it took about 19 days for the U.S. military to issue a formal apology. In 2021, when there was an airstrike in Kabul that killed 10 civilians during the chaotic withdrawal of U.S. troops, it was 4 days, only 96 hours, and President Obama took responsibility and apologized for that strike. There doesn't have to be an admission of guilt, but an expression of, oh my God, this is horrific that little girls have killed, and yes, it appears that it's a U.S. bomb, I think could have gone a long way to demonstrate that the United States actually maintains fidelity to the law of war and actually just cares hears about civilian harm. The Iranian regime has executed thousands of its own people and has sponsored terrorism around the region for decades. But really, this gives a coup to them, right? A propaganda coup to show, hey, look, the Americans killed your little girls. They don't care about you either. Mistakes do happen in war, but the United States needs to own up to it and immediately show that it's regret, or otherwise it cedes the moral high ground to a terrible regime like the Iranian regime. But by not acknowledging that we did this, not acknowledging that we're sorry that we killed children, puts us on the same moral plane as the Iranian regime, and that's deplorable. The continued cavalier nature in which this tragedy has been treated at the highest levels of the military, from Admiral Cooper, headquarters U.S. Central Command, who barely acknowledged it during his testimony earlier this year in May, to, of course, Secretary Hegseth and President Trump, who have done nothing to assure the American people, the American military, and Iranian civilians who are still caught in the crosshairs, that we've investigated thoroughly and in order to ensure that this doesn't happen again. What has come out from reports of leaks from internal to the Pentagon is that there was reliance on outdated, stale intelligence. So therefore, there was a failure to take all feasible measures to ensure that this was not a little girl's school, but indeed part of the Iranian Revolutionary Guards Force naval installation, which apparently it was about 10 years ago, but it's been quite a while since it has been.
19: And what would be the consequences under those laws?
5: That's the rub. There's supposed to be accountability. Part of command responsibility includes not only ensuring that your service members and all the subordinates follow the laws of war, that there's an investigation when there appears to be a violation of the laws of war, and there must be fair accountability for such transgressions. It's not clear here that this actually rises to the level of a prosecutable war crime because of the lack of intentionally directing a strike against a civilian target. There seems to be clear negligence, risky behavior, if there indeed was a commander or commanders that knowingly decided to rely on intelligence they knew was quite stale to verify a target. So I do believe there is probably recklessness involved, and that's criminal under the U.S. military code, the U.S. military criminal law. I'm not real hopeful here that there's going to be much by way of accountability, because this is an administration that in its first iteration pardoned U.S. service members that were convicted by their fellow service members of egregious crimes on the battlefield. But what's most important is that this administration owes transparency to the American people that are paying for bombs to continually be dropped in Iran, transparency into an investigation so that we can be reassured that the same error that contributed to this has been remedied. There's been a fix in place. And service members, they do not want to be killing little girls. They need to be reassured that this kind of tragic error isn't going to be occurring again and that the system has been fixed. But this administration has gutted the formal civilian harm mitigation and response program that was stood up after years of too much civilian harm in Afghanistan and Iraq. And so it sure seems like that could have very much contributed to this, no other way to put it besides a tragedy.
19: Is there any other mechanism which the parents of these children who were killed at Minab can look to get answers and perhaps even justice?
5: Well, in the past, the United States has offered condolence payments to families of victims that the United States military accidentally killed. So, you know, even though I do not think there's a mechanism truly for true criminal accountability here, I do hope that the Department of Defense eventually does the right thing. I mean, sure, there are mechanisms. There's litigation that can be brought, but those have a very, very low chance of success. So I'm very doubtful that there will ever be true justice done in this case.
19: Rachel Van Landingham there, former Chief of International Law at the U.S. Central Command and currently Professor of Law.
18: The United States and Saudi Arabia have signed a landmark deal that will allow the Gulf Kingdom to develop a civilian nuclear program. The U.S. Energy Secretary has described the deal as a peaceful nuclear cooperation agreement that will provide great access for American companies in the Saudi nuclear energy program. But the deal has faced criticism, not least from the opposition Democrats in America, including from this congressman, Ro Khanna.
7: Let's see when the Congress looks at this, if they'll understand the new non-proliferation concerns. The deal really is a giveaway to the Saudis, and it's only going to fuel a further ambitions from Iran. It's only going to further destabilize the region with Israel. It's just not smart policy.
18: Well, let's cross now to the Saudi capital, Riyadh, and speak to Dr. Asad Al-Shamlan, Professor of International Relations at the Diplomatic Institute in Riyadh. Welcome to the programme. Why does Saudi Arabia, which is an energy superpower, need a nuclear power programme?
8: Okay. Let me answer by two parts. The first one, let me say that I am really surprised, astonished, in fact, by the way this has been framed in the in the news as somehow surprising or sudden. Actually, the agreement has been negotiated over many years now. And the idea that there will be a cooperation in the establishment of a peaceful nuclear reactor in Saudi Arabia even predates this administration, goes back to the first administration and even before that. Now, there is one element which is, I think, missing from the discussion, and which goes directly to your question, is that why Saudi Arabia wants to have a domestic

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1: Nuclear weapon in the Middle East, particularly with Iran.
2: Yes. Well, I don't think this argument can stand in any rational discussion. To begin with, the whole thing is within the NPT regime,
1: the Non-Proliferation Treaty,
2: and this one allows for domestic enrichment for peaceful purposes as long as there is a supervision by the IAEA. So people who are arguing that, no, you shouldn't have any domestic enrichment, they are saying, well, let's dismantle the NPT, actually. So it's the whole argument is based on, I would say, I don't want to say ignorance, but I would say by neglecting the legal basis of this. So I think most people reacted reflexively when they hear nuclear power, they go nuclear weapons, and I think here we have to put into account that most, I would say, of the voices that articulate that, they are, if I may say, and I'm here speaking in my personal capacity as an academic, but someone who is watching this for some time, they are Israel first, not anything else.
1: Although some of the criticism in the United States has been coming from politicians who've been highly critical of Israel's actions in recent years. But the critics of this deal, hang on, let me put the question. The critics of this deal, though, are responding to comments made by the Saudi Crown Prince Mohammed bin Salman, who said a few years ago on Donald Trump's favorite TV network, "We are concerned about countries getting nuclear weapons. If Iran develops a weapon, we will have to get one." So he is on record publicly as saying that Saudi Arabia could develop its own nuclear weapon.
2: Well, again, I have to answer you in two parts. First of all, regarding the ability of Saudi Arabia, or even the intent of Saudi Arabia to develop nuclear weapons, we have to go. The reference will be this cooperation agreement with the United States, which really, if you look at it, it makes it impossible for Saudi, even if it's want to develop to go to the nuclear weapons direction. And actually, one of the reasons why Saudi Arabia, for years now, was very much kept insisting that it wants the deal with the United States is to transmit a strong message that it's not interested in nuclear weapons, that the Americans will see everything and it will be cooperation with them. Regarding the statement that is to the Crown Prince, I think we have to put it in its context. As far as I can see, the statement years ago, it was put, I think, best understood within the context of trying to urge the Americans and the Europeans that they should take seriously the idea that Iran should not be allowed to pursue a nuclear weapons path.
1: Well, the conflict would be a sign that it did take consistent. That seriously. Thank you indeed, Dr. Asad Al-Shamlan, who's Professor of International Relations at the Diplomatic Institute. Thanks very much indeed for joining us from the Saudi capital, Riyadh.
3: And at 25 minutes past the hour, time now for some sports news with Isaac Fennin.
4: Yeah, the Confederation of African Football President Patrice Motsepe says Niger, Mali and Burkina Faso will not be prejudiced by the fact that they are military juntas after the three countries expressed interest in jointly hosting the 2032 Africa Cup of Nations. Mali, Burkina Faso and Niger have all been under military rule following coups between 2020 and 2023. In England, Arsenal have confirmed that defender William Saliba will miss an extended period out with a back injury. He was forced off during France's World Cup semi-final loss to Spain. No time frame's been given but the club say surgery isn't required. Aston Villa have agreed a season-long loan for Chelsea winger Alejandro Garnacho. Villa have an

0: obligation to buy the 22-year-old who has a pre-agreed four-year contract. A bizarre situation in a training at Wolverhampton Wanderers. Remember, the team got relegated last season. The Nigerian striker, Tolu Arakudare, forced a training session to be cancelled. It's understood that he sat down and refused to leave the pitch, demanding that the club let him join Italian side Fiorentina. A little protest there from Arakudare.
1: Is he still there?
0: Who knows? That is the question many are asking.
1: Isaac, thank you very much. We'll talk with Isaac in about 20 minutes' time. We were talking before about Saudi Arabia's desire to have nuclear powered, is of course largely powered by its own fossil fuels at the moment, gas and petrol, and indeed is a large exporter of those. And Maura Fogarty joins us from the business desk in Singapore, because the Iran-backed Houthi movement in Yemen says it has attacked two Saudi Arabian oil tankers in the Red Sea. What do we know?
2: Right. So the Saudi news agency has said that, has confirmed that one of its tankers caught fire. It didn't say where the attack came from, but if you put two and two together, what we're seeing now is a picture where there is real concern about energy supplies coming from Saudi Arabia through the Red Sea and towards Asia. And that's gotten the energy markets a bit nervous today. We're seeing oil prices right now, Brent crude, for example, which is the benchmark, trading around 96. I'm not going to give a specific figure because, you know, we are seeing a little bit of movement, but around the $96 a barrel mark. The more important thing to notice here is that it's heading towards the $100 a barrel mark. And that would be quite significant because it shows, it would show that there's this nervous has really come back into the oil markets again. The risk here is that we're going to see a disruption, of course, to the two key shipping routes for energy supplies from the Middle East to Asia. You've got the Strait of Hormuz still effectively blocked off, and then now the other route through the Red Sea appears to be blocked off as well.
1: So this could be a very tricky time then for those energy companies attempting to get their oil, their gas out of the Middle East.
2: It is, because the other route involves going through the Suez Canal, through the Mediterranean Sea, around Africa, and then over to Asia. That adds about, you know, up to 2 weeks of travel time. You've got significant fuel costs. You've got to pay the toll fees to go through the Suez Canal. So it's a lot more expensive if you have to go the other way.
1: Maura, thank you very much indeed. That's the BBC's Maura Fogarty there, joining us from the business desk in Singapore. You're with Newsday on the BBC World Service.
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5: Coming up this half hour, we'll talk to the boss of the company that was on the receiving end of an unprecedented AI attack. And we'll hear why Morocco's Nawa music is more popular globally.
1: Also, Isaac Fano will look at Los Angeles' preparations to host the Olympic Games. But first, a summary of the latest news.
6: BBC News with Neil Nunes. The United States has agreed to help Saudi Arabia develop a civilian nuclear energy program. Full details haven't yet been published, but reports suggest the deal could allow Saudi Arabia to enrich uranium, which can be used as fuel, but also to make nuclear weapons. Yemen's Houthis say they've struck two Saudi oil tankers in the Red Sea days after the Iran-backed group announced an embargo on Saudi vessels. Saudi Arabia has confirmed that one vessel was hit, resulting in a fire. Meanwhile, the U.S. military says it's carried out more strikes on Iran as the two sides continue their struggle for the control of the Strait of Hormuz. Iranian media reported explosions near the city of Bushehr. Brazil has announced nearly $4 billion in relief for companies hit by new U.S. tariffs. President Lula da Silva said Brazil would seek new markets rather than crying over lost sales. Thousands more people have been evacuated from homes and campsites in southwest France because of wildfires. Big fires are also raging in southern Italy and in Spain. The Indian Prime Minister Narendra Modi has promised fast-track courts to punish those responsible for exam paper leaks. The scandal has triggered mass protests by young people. Five paramilitary rangers have been killed in a drive-by shooting and bombing of a checkpoint in southern Thailand. Thai media say two civilians, including a child, were injured in the attack in Narathiwat province. And a slimmed-down Commonwealth Games gets underway in the Scottish city of Glasgow later today. Athletes will compete in just 10 sports, with traditional events like hockey and badminton missing. That's the latest BBC World News.
1: Neil, thank you very much indeed for that summary of the news. Hello, you're with Newsday from the BBC World Service, live from Nairobi with Anne Soy, and from London with me, Rob Young. Thank you very much for joining us today.
5: Over the next half hour, we have stories for you about that unprecedented AI hack. We speak to the boss of the company that was on the receiving end. And we'll also talk about Morocco's Gnawa music and why it's becoming more popular globally.
1: Isaac Fannin will be here with your sport. He's looking at Los Angeles' preparations to host the Olympic Games.
5: And we welcome your messages on these or other stories you hear on the programme. Our number is +44 77 86 20 50 85.
1: You may have heard us talk on the programme yesterday about the ChatGPT maker OpenAI revealing that some of its most advanced AI systems went rogue and hacked another AI company after it lost control of them during a security test. Well, the AI system ended up targeting one of the world's largest hubs for sharing AI models, known as Hugging Face, and gained access to some internal company systems. I've been speaking to the co-founder of Hugging Face, Thomas Wolfe, for his reaction to what's being called an unprecedented incident.
7: Well, it took place roughly 10 days ago. Started on the weekend before, past weekend. We were still able to rather quickly identify and stop the progression of the attacker. At that time, we had no idea if it was a human hacker. We had no idea if it was an AI and what the attacker was looking for, basically.
1: And so now you know that it was an AI autonomous attack, an AI system that had decided to attack yours. What do you make of that? Are you impressed? Are you wowed by the sophistication of it? Or are you unnerved by it?
7: You have to know we're really very visible in the AI world, right? And so we're already a regular source for a human hacker to attack. And this, for the first time, was a very different type of traces. We had like very short time, 17,000 events coming for various IP and focusing on one of the things that I would say human attacker don't really tackle so much, which is the data set and the place where we store private evals, right? So I think the first thing for us is it helped us understand what happened when OpenAI reached out and say, hey, this was actually our model. But the second thing is I expect this to become just more frequent in the future, right? This is going to be one of the most common type of cyber attack we'll see. On the positive side, what we saw is the defense that we use, which is based on open source model. You just have to be able to use them fast to deploy them, because when an attacker starts to be inside your infrastructure, it's a matter of reacting.
1: But just to be clear what you're saying there, you are saying that as artificial intelligence becomes more sophisticated, and it appears to be getting more sophisticated almost by the week, these kind of attacks where companies' data is infiltrated, stolen, is just going to become more commonplace. And so is it the case then that no data is actually safe if it is held on a computer?
7: To be honest, since cybersecurity is just a regular development, right? We've increasingly had more and more complex tools that enable hackers to attack more and more complex systems. And the goal has always been we need to match the defense. And so you need to have on the other side roughly the same amount of defense. The main problem right now is some of these models are closed source, so you need to apply for access. And so you don't really have time when you're under attack to go and basically apply for a vetoed access. So for us, we were fortunate that we know and we use regularly open source models that you can freely download. So we had a lot of defense. That's something that more and more companies will need to have as part of their regular cybersecurity toolbox.
1: And what is your experience of how well defended many companies, many public institutions actually are from this new breed of cyber attack?
7: Yeah, I think it's also a wake-up call, right? I think the capabilities have been definitely improving very quickly over the past few months, so since basically 2026. First, there was a lot of supply chain attacks, and now it's this type of new vulnerability, which are more like penetration. And I think a lot of companies have no idea that the cybersecurity game has changed like that over the past few months.
1: You work in the field of artificial intelligence. Do you think that it is developing too rapidly for most people to be able to keep up with or indeed to comprehend?
7: It's a good question. In particular, even for us who are in the field, it's definitely going really fast. I'm trying to take a week off this summer, but I haven't found a full week of quietness in the AI world right now. We have a revolution unfolding before our eyes that changed all of the computer tools that we've had. It's not yet at a speed that is not possible to follow. Like if you every couple of days you try to catch up with what's happening, you can still really see what's there. But I think every company, every team needs now to understand what's happening in AI, understand the capabilities, try to navigate the noise and the fear mongering from the reality of AI without dismissing the progress. And I think the best way to do that is just to regularly play with the tools, but also try to keep an eye on the open source model. Most interesting recent one, you can usually just click and try them. So I think trying the tools and following basically the breakthrough is the fundamental things everyone needs to do right now.
1: And on the bigger picture of artificial intelligence, do you think the technology is likely to be of benefit to most people? Or do you think it is likely to be something which certainly the generation of people in work at the moment, coming into work very soon, may well find themselves on the wrong end of?
7: It's a real question, you know. So before creating Hugging Face 10 years ago with my co-founder, I was a lawyer. And typically this is one of the fields that's very impacted by AI right now. I would say just like from the previous generation to our generation, we moved from maybe where you will work in the same company for your entire life to where you will work in one company for maybe 6 years and then you'll move to another company. I think this is another step here, which is we have more flexible type of work. We have new tools coming. Because these tools are so good for creation, I think humans will really just find a lot of new ways to create like new jobs, new products with these tools. I do agree that there will be a lot of turbulence right now where everything is shifting and it's going to be hard to know exactly where the field is going. But I think it will be really a very positive invention of the order of things like electricity. We lost a few things when electricity arrived, but I think we also gained a lot of quality of life.
1: Thomas Wolfe there, the co-founder of Hugging Face, that artificial intelligence company that was itself hacked autonomously by an AI system just a few weeks ago. And we heard him talk there about how he thinks that AI is going to be of such great benefit to the world as electricity was, which of course has vastly improved people's lives and what we're able to do, not least during the hours of darkness. There's a lot of people worried here, though, particularly younger people leaving school and university, about whether AI systems are going to take their jobs. What's the picture where you are?
5: It's the same. People are worried here whether they will still have jobs in the coming years because of AI. I have spoken to students who are rethinking the courses that they want to pursue in university because they are wondering whether those courses will still be relevant in this age of AI.
1: Yeah, it's a big issue.
5: Let's go to India now, the capital, Delhi, which is in the grips of protests at the moment. It's being seen as a Gen Z moment. Thousands of young Indians have been drawn to the city, demanding the resignation of the education minister after the leak of national entrance exam and a series of controversies. On Monday, police cracked down on protesters with tear gas and batons, which has only fueled the anger. The protests are led by a political party that sprang up when a justice minister was interpreted as suggesting that the unemployed were cockroaches. The party called itself the CJP, the Cockroach Janta Party. Our South Asia correspondent Azadeh Moshiri sent us this report from inside the protests.
8: I just got to the protest site and it's packed. I remember being here about a month ago at the very first one the Cockroach Janta Party had organized, and this is much bigger. It was just an internet meme before, and now there are thousands of people around me crammed into this one area. It's blocked off by riot vans, and there are also multiple barricades. Hi. Hi, I'm Azadeh.
9: Hello.
8: How many days have you been protesting?
9: We've been here for several days. I think it's our sixth or seventh day here. We were here for the march, and it was beautiful before the police came. We had posters, we were singing songs. Yeah, it was beautiful.
8: For those who don't understand how stressful the exam can be, could you explain why it was so upsetting?
9: Because even the smallest exam in India, because there's so much population, is like a lot of students against one seat. And when one exam goes right and you understand that that is not the one being counted, it's just brutal. It breaks your heart.
8: Most of the faces here look like they're about 25 years old or younger, but I can spot one woman who looks like she's a parent.
9: I feel as though all these children are my own. Yesterday they were beaten with batons, the police beat them brutally, and they have severe injuries. I'm so deeply distressed by this that today I've come here bringing all my children and their friends along with me.
8: I keep seeing people wearing these masks of cockroaches and people passing out posters. So why the cockroach? There were these comments by the Chief Justice of the Supreme Court about a month ago, calling youngsters in social media and journalism cockroaches. He said his words were taken out of context, but Abhijit Dibke pounced on those comments. He's a student at Boston University, and he created social media accounts that in just days gained more followers than the ruling BJP party. Now, a month later, the chief spokesperson of the Cockroach Janta Party, Saurabh Das, told me this has become a movement that is impossible to ignore.
10: I think the Cockroach Janta Party is a perfect summary or example of the kind of rupture we are seeing in the society here in India. The social contract between the people who've been elected and the electors is completely broken because the government does not listen to the demands of the youth who are facing highest joblessness, unemployment levels, exam paper leaks, competitive exams are the only means for a lot of families to get out of poverty.
8: I just saw protesters surround a journalist they believe is working for one of the national broadcasters here in India. That's happened several times. They'll surround these journalists and chase them out of the venue, which is why I'm wearing my BBC badge most of the time. Students say that these protests aren't being portrayed accurately by the national broadcasters, whom they accuse of being too pro-government. There are students I've spoken to from other states who've traveled to make it here. They say that for years they've felt ignored by mainstream politics. They're frustrated by high rates of unemployment, by lack of opportunities. I keep hearing that here. They may be calling for the education minister's resignation right now, but the students here, the young professionals, to them, this is just the beginning.
5: Azadeh Moshiri reporting there.
1: You're listening to Newsday on the BBC World Service with Anne in Nairobi and Rob in London. And alongside me, Isaac Fannin, who's clearly missing the World Cup. He's got to look forward to another big sporting game.
0: Yeah, the next big global event to be hosted in the United States is probably going to be the Los Angeles 2028 Olympic and Paralympic Games. 722 days to go until the Olympics. As you heard, I was in Los Angeles for the World Cup. It hosted 8 games, but the city has plenty of issues as it becomes the main host for the next big sporting event. On the latest episode of the More Than the Score podcast from the World Service, John Bennett and I spoke to Libby Rainey, who's reporting on the Olympic preparation for Los Angeles public media organization LAist. John started by asking Libby whether people in LA were excited at the Olympics coming to town.
11: It's kind of a mixed bag. Some people are really excited. There was a lot of excitement when the first tickets went on sale. It started with the locals only pre-sale, although I will say that even that became more complicated when people saw the ticket prices. So kind of similar to World Cup where, you know, we all heard the big flashing thing here was $28 tickets. But the reality when you actually signed on and tried to get those tickets is they were in the hundreds, if not thousands of dollars. So I think when people were thinking totally abstractly, oh, the Olympics are going to be here, $28 tickets, I can't wait to go, it's in my backyard. I think when we saw the actual ticket prices, that already saw a bit of a shift in how people were feeling about it. Sort of changes things if you're not actually going to be able to access the games in that way. But I will say people are generally excited. I think the difference between LA hosting the Olympics versus the World Cup is LA has way more financial risk with hosting the Olympics, where the city is the financial backstop for the games. So, you know, they're supposed to be privately financed, but if things go wrong, it's the city that's going to be on the hook.
12: What kind of costs are we talking about then? Because obviously it must cost so much to host the games, so much infrastructure, stadiums, security, the wildfires, billions of dollars of damage. That must be controversial then, how much this is all going to cost.
11: Yeah, so the current budget for the games as identified by the LA, you know, private host committee, LA 28, is $7 billion. One thing to note, though, is that $7 billion doesn't even include security costs. So the private Olympics organizing committee is basically banking on the federal government covering security costs at all these venues. But that's been a really open question. Thus far, the federal government here has said they're going to give $1 billion to security. Some people say, okay, that's not going to be enough. And also, there's just no guarantee about where that money is actually going to go. So one big question in the city of Los Angeles, which, you know, has not all the venues, but a good number of the venues, is, well, what happens if the federal government doesn't come through with that money and LA 28 hasn't guaranteed it? Is LA going to be left with a massive check? And, you know, the city has already been, last year we faced a huge financial deficit. As you noted, we're still deep in wildfire recovery. So that's when the question of where are our resources going has really come up.
0: Libby, I wanted to ask about the federal government. You mentioned that how they might need to intervene in terms of the costs for the security. But we saw at this World Cup, they intervened quite a lot and at some points to a really controversial effect. Do you think that they will see this as an opportunity to show off LA to the world, considering LA is a very Democrat, well, California, I should say, is a Democrat stronghold? Do you think that they will be as supportive as they would be if this Olympics was taking place in perhaps a Republican stronghold?
11: I think it's the question on everybody's mind is the Trump factor. I think amongst sort of the local politicians and the people I've been speaking to, there's sort of this idea that why would the Trump administration let the Olympics fail? You know, it's going to be something that they can tout with pride. But there have also been, of course, concerns about perhaps what strings might come with the Trump administration supporting the Olympic Games in Los Angeles. You know, so could that security funding be contingent on the city of LA, you know, moving more towards the Trump administration on, say, something like immigration enforcement? And, you know, I think another big issue here is public transit. Everybody knows LA's public transit system is sort of always struggling to catch up and get people where they need to go. Another big ask is the Metro, which is our public transit agency over here, say they need $2 billion to basically put together the public transit, including a whole additional bus system to get people around. Most of that is federal funding, and that federal funding thus far hasn't come through. And some on the metro are saying it's already becoming too late. So I'm hearing from some folks that say the Trump administration, they're not going to let the Olympics fail. They're going to come through with that transit money. But we're also seeing deadlines come up, and you know, the administration isn't putting that money forward. So it does beg the question, are they going to be that supportive? And one other thing to note is Casey Wasserman, who's the head of our local Olympics organizing committee, has certainly made big efforts to woo Trump. So a number of Trump allies are now on the Olympics organizing committee board. And that was kind of new as of last year and quite controversial. He also, it wasn't quite the FIFA Peace Prize, but he did hand some 1984 medals, a set of medals, to Donald Trump at a ceremony. So certainly there's an effort among the leadership of the Olympics organizers to make sure that they're in Trump's good favor.
0: Yeah, there's so much more on this story, including how a little trip I took to the Walk of Fame site in Hollywood revealed a surprising problem. So check out the More Than the School podcast to get more on that.
1: We'll definitely check out that podcast. Isaac, thank you very much. Now we are going to head to the Moroccan coastal city of Essaouira, home to one of UNESCO's intangible cultural heritage traditions, Nawa music. Nawa blends hypnotic rhythms, chanting, and spirituality, and is traditionally passed down orally from a master musician to a disciple during all-night healing ceremonies. Today, however, the music has found audiences far beyond those intimate gatherings.
5: Essaouira recently hosted the 27th Nawa and World Music Festival, where this centuries-old tradition shared the stage with artists around the world. Focus on Africa's Nkechi Ogbonna has been speaking to Nila Tazi, founder and producer of the Nawa and World Music Festival and a member of the Moroccan Parliament. She first asked her to describe Nawa music.
13: Well, Gnawa is at its root, it's a spiritual brotherhood. It is much more than a musical style, a musical genre. Gnawa came to Morocco through sub-Saharan populations that were brought north across trans-Saharan routes and also through transatlantic routes, actually. And most of them, they were enslaved. So from the start, this music came from sub-Saharan countries and it carries memory and survival. So what one has to know is that the Gnawa culture has a central ritual called the Lila. It's called the Lila because it lasts all night. It's a night-long ceremony led by a master musician who plays a kind of bass. It's called the Gembri. It's a three-string bass, and he's the one who's leading the ceremony. He invokes a series of spirits. It's a ceremony of trance, of healing, and it's kind of bridges between the visible and the invisible world. And what is really remarkable about Gnawa culture is that although it came from sub-Saharan countries, it absorbed other cultures in contact with Islam when it arrived in Morocco, and also Berber culture. So it kind of transformed itself a little bit with in contact with these cultures, but it's considered a Sufi spiritual community.
14: Nela, for someone who has never heard what the Gnawa music sounds like, what makes it so distinctive and why should people be listening for it?
13: Well, what makes it so distinctive is that it's kind of a trance music. It's like when you listen to it, you look down your legs and you see that you're dancing and you're getting into trance. So when you come to the Gnawa Festival, you realize that the Gnawa music, it works with jazz, with blues, with Santeria from Cuba, from Candomblé from Brazil, with the Haitian Vodou. So all those music that have the same origins, African origins, they really work together.
14: Is that why someone would resonate with it around the world? Because from what I hear you say, it sounds like there is a bit of it in different parts of the continent. You've mentioned Brazil, you've mentioned some Caribbean countries as well.
13: Well, they have the same origins. What we see is that in some parts of the world, and especially the Americas, not all the Afro-descendant musicians know really this narrative, this history, and these origins. But when they get there and they start playing the music, and especially bass players like Marcus Miller, he played with Moroccan Gnawa masters, and it was like a shock to realize that this instrument is really the ancestor of the bass. I'm talking here about the three-string instrument called the Gembri we talked about in the beginning of this this interview.
14: Talking about the festival, take us back to 1998, where you first got the idea of this festival. Was there a gap you were trying to fill? And in what sense has this festival become a showcase for African culture more broadly now, beyond Morocco and beyond Gnawa?
13: Well, when we created this festival in 1998, the Gnawa Masters, they were admired, but by a few people who really knew this culture. They were largely marginalized. They performed mainly in the streets. They were just playing in the streets and getting some money, and they were also playing in private ceremonies. Their music was appreciated, but they did not have the recognition they have today. I have to remind that the Gnawa culture is registered at UNESCO since 2019 as an intangible world heritage. So at the time we started the festival, the town of Essaouira, that is a small town of 80,000 people, was also looking for a new future after years of economic decline, because the city's elites had left the city to seek for opportunities in larger cities across Morocco. And our small group of co-founders of the festival believed that culture could become a powerful driver of development. And we really had two objectives: to restore the dignity, visibility, and recognition of the Gnawa Masters, and also to make the demonstration that culture is not a luxury. It is an investment in people, identity, and local development. Because, you know, in southern parts of the world, countries that are looking for development and struggling with budget, public budget, they can't always explain that culture can be a priority and a solution to the challenges of development. And we made this demonstration, and nearly three decades later, the festival has shown that this vision was the right run for the city of Essaouira, and it is also spreading in other cities around Morocco.
14: Right. And Naila, just before I let you go, one of the most influential Gnawa masters of his generation, Maalem Mustafa Bakbou, passed away last year, sadly. But looking forward, what does success look like for the Gnawa movement now, and what more needs to be done to preserve and promote this tradition for future generations?
13: The passing of Maalem Mustafa Bakbou was a profound loss, because Mustafa Bakbou was one of the greatest guardians of the Gnawa tradition, and he was an exceptional musician. He performed with the biggest artists in the world, like Joe Zawinul, Pat Metheny, Carlos Santana, Marcus Miller, and they deeply admired him. And the greatest tribute we can pay to these masters like him, who paved the way for the new generation, is to ensure that Gnawa continues to live, to evolve, and to be transmitted to the younger generations, because success is far beyond large audiences. It is about ensuring that young Maalems can first make a living from their art, which was not the case of the former generations, and that also they make sure that the tradition continues to be passed on within families and communities and generations. And also what has to be done is that we have to make sure that women and young people increasingly find their place in this ecosystem, because it took us 25 years to have two women play the instrument and be Gnawa masters, which is very important for us.
5: Naila Tazi there, founder and producer of the Gnawa and World Music Festival, and also a member of parliament of the Moroccan parliament.
1: We were talking earlier on about that deal between the United States and Saudi Arabia to give Saudi Arabia the right not only to build a nuclear power plant, but also to perhaps to enrich its own uranium as well. We've had a message in here from Mohammed listening in Freetown in Sierra Leone, saying the deal to allow Saudi Arabia to make nuclear material is the world has a collective responsibility because they're ready to work together. Another listener here wonders why Saudi Arabia needs it when it has what it calls a superabundance of harmless solar power. Thank you very much indeed for your messages.
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5: Hello, welcome to Newsday on the BBC World Service with Rob Young in London and Anne Soy in Nairobi.
1: We've got a special report on the airstrike that hit a primary school in Minab in southern Iran, which killed more than 100 children at the beginning of the US-Israel war with Iran. Our correspondent has visited what remains of the school and spoken to parents who lost children there.
5: The US and Saudi Arabia have signed what they call a peaceful nuclear cooperation agreement that will allow the Gulf nation to develop nuclear power on its soil. Critics are concerned about the risks it poses in an unstable region. We'll speak to an expert.
1: A White House advisor has accused a Chinese artificial intelligence firm of stealing secrets from American AI businesses. Maura Fogarty from the Business Desk will bring us the details on that.
5: That's after the latest world news.
6: BBC News with Neil Nunes. The United States has agreed to help Saudi Arabia develop a civilian nuclear program. Officials said the multi-billion dollar deal would provide great access for American companies. Reports suggest it could allow Saudi Arabia to enrich uranium to use as fuel, but which could also produce nuclear weapons. The Democratic Congressman Ro Khanna criticized the deal.
17: Saudi has not committed to giving up nuclear fuel production. In fact, they claim they have the right to do that, and they haven't agreed to inspection. So it is a terrible deal, but Trump is floundering in the Middle East. The Strait of Hormuz is closed. We're losing service members. Gas prices are up. The Saudis were upset at us because of this ill-planned war. And so you see an administration flailing and making poor decisions.
6: The U.S. government insists the pact will respect nuclear non-proliferation. The Iranian-backed Houthi movement in Yemen says it's attacked two Saudi Arabian oil tankers in the Red Sea. It follows its Monday announcement of an embargo on Saudi vessels. Here's Yolande Nell.
18: There were already reports of a number of oil tankers changing course after the Houthis warned ships to avoid Saudi ports. But now, Saudi Arabia's state news agency says that a locally owned tanker was hit, causing a fire. All crew members are said to be safe. The new declared blockade of Saudi ports by Yemen's Houthis, prompted, they say, by a Saudi blockade of territory they control and a recent attack on Sana'a Airport, has the potential to widen the Iran war and further disrupt global energy supplies and maritime trade.
6: The U.S. military has carried out a 12th consecutive night of strikes against Iran. Iran hit back with Kuwait's air defenses responding to hostile drones. The Prime Minister of India has announced that fast-track courts will be set up to deliver swift and stringent punishment to people involved in leaking recent competitive exam papers. Narendra Modi's decision aims to address growing pressure from India's youth-led movement condemning examination fraud. From Delhi, here's Arunoday Mukherjee.
19: Nothing was more important than the welfare of India's youth, said Mr. Modi. The Prime Minister, who has been largely quiet on the protests for over a month, broke his silence with this post, indicating mounting pressure from the youth-led movement. But he chose to stay silent on the students' key demand. That's the resignation of India's Federal Education Minister. Delhi has seen massive protests since Monday, where demonstrators have accused the police of a brutal crackdown in which dozens of protesters and police personnel were injured. The violence has fueled more crowds who have been pouring into the protest site in central Delhi as thousands demand accountability from the government.
6: World news from the BBC. Thousands more people in southwest France have been forced to evacuate as wildfires continue to spread. Officials say 7,000 people were removed as a precaution early on Thursday from campsites in an area near Cap Ferret in the Gironde region. Big fires are also raging in southern Italy and in Spain. The Spanish Prime Minister Pedro Sanchez called for unity against climate change.
20: It's important at this time for all political forces to set aside partisan politics and focus on our common enemy, the climate emergency. And that means not only putting out fires, but also implementing policies on prevention and raising awareness, allocating sustained financial resources throughout the year, and committing to policies that mitigate the climate emergency.
6: The Brazilian government has announced nearly $4 billion in relief for companies hit by new U.S. 25% tariffs. It aims to provide subsidized credit and insurance to affected industries, including steel, aluminium, and footwear. President Luiz Inácio Lula da Silva said Brazil remained open to negotiations with the U.S. 5 paramilitary rangers have been killed in a drive-by attack on a checkpoint in southern Thailand. The Thai media say 2 civilians, including a 10-year-old boy, were injured. Video footage shows a group of black-dressed assailants in a pickup truck opening fire and throwing explosives at the checkpoint in Narathiwat province. The Commonwealth Games get underway in the Scottish city of Glasgow. Later today, teams from 74 nations will compete in a slimmed-down tournament featuring just 10 sports. Traditional events like hockey and badminton are missing. BBC World News.
5: Thank you for those updates. Hello and welcome to Newsday on the BBC World Service. We are live in London with Rob Young and in Nairobi with me and Zoe.
1: Coming up, we've got a special report from Minab in Iran. That is where the school in which over 100 children were killed in an airstrike in February is. We're also going to discuss a newly signed nuclear deal between the United States and Saudi Arabia. And we will go to Albania, where protesters are demanding the resignation of the Prime Minister over a proposed real estate deal with Donald Trump's son-in-law.
5: In business, Maura Fogarty will have a report about accusations of theft against artificial intelligence models. And we've been talking about that artificial intelligence model that decided to hack when it was given an assignment. It hacked a system from another company. As ever, we'd love to hear your comments on these developments or any other stories that you hear on the program. Our text and WhatsApp number is +44 77 86 20 50 85. We have a special investigation. First, we want to take you back to the first day of the U.S.-Israeli war with Iran when an airstrike hit a primary school in Minab in the south of the country, killing 156 people, including 120 children. Almost 5 months on, the U.S. has still not released the findings of its investigation into the tragedy. Although media reports of a preliminary U.S. military assessment suggest that they were likely responsible, President Donald Trump has said that it may never be known who was at fault. The BBC's World Service senior international correspondent Nawal Al-Magafi, producer Jasmine Dyer, and cameraman Jack Garland were given rare access to visit the school site and a warning that their report contains distressing testimony throughout.
2: In the blazing heat, the search continues. Months after a missile hit the Shajara Tayyib school in Minab, people here are still looking for what remains of those who were killed. The authorities were keen for us to visit because this attack has become a big part of Iran's case to the world. Local officials say 156 people died here, including 120 children.
21: I've been teaching here for 6 years and I'm a first grade teacher.
2: We meet Amina Nadimi. She leads us through what's left of the building. The walls that remain are bright, with painted balloons, flowers, and children's writing. She points up to where the girls' classrooms once were, and to where they collapsed into the boys' classrooms below.
21: You can't call it a school. Here, there are only walls that smell of death, grief, and the blood that was shed here.
2: Parents, desperate to find their children, arrived to a horrific scene after the attack in February.
21: I thought, why are they coming here? There's no one inside. Everyone has fled. I didn't know they were all under the rubble.
2: Reza was one of the first emergency responders to arrive.
22: I saw one of my relatives. He was begging that just found my child, found my son. I couldn't tell her that your son is not alive.
2: Experts say evidence indicates it was a U.S. strike that hit the Shajara Tayyib school in Minab, southern Iran. They've also questioned whether the school was hit because of its proximity to an Islamic Revolutionary Guard Corps site. The US is yet to release the findings of its own inquiry. Many had hoped foreign intervention would bring political change after months of bloody anti-regime protests. Reza's adamant there was no military activity in the area.
22: The place of the army and everything that was near here is changed. There wasn't any army or anyone that be related to this regime around here.
2: I'm walking around the cemetery where many of the children killed in the Manab school attack have been buried, and around me there are so many families that have come to visit their young children. They come here every day. I can see some of the siblings of those that were killed kissing the photos of their loved ones that stand by their grave. There are some that are so young that they're playing in between the different tombstones. There is row after row after row of graves. It's a really sobering place to be. Masume lost her 9-year-old daughter, Satayesh, in the attack.
3: The school had gone. There was only the smell of smoke and children's hair. I saw a hand, a foot. They had been torn to pieces.
2: Like many of the parents here, her grief has become intertwined with anger.
3: May Trump be destroyed. May he drown in the blood of these children. And may he be afflicted with such suffering that everyone hears about it.
2: In a country deeply divided over its authoritarian leadership, the strike on this school has united many in grief. A stark reminder that every war brings with it a devastating human cost.
5: That was the BBC's Nawal Al-Maghafi reporting from Minab, Iran, on condition that none of her material is used on the BBC Persian service. These restrictions apply to all international media organizations operating in Iran. And you've been sending us your messages on this story. Mohamed Koneh in New Hampshire, USA, says that the failure of the US government to release the findings into the attacks on a school that killed so many Iranian children only puts a dark cloud over the US level of transparency and accountability. Thank you very much for your messages.
1: The United States and Saudi Arabia have signed what's been called a landmark deal that will reportedly allow the Gulf Kingdom to develop a civilian nuclear program. The Trump administration says the deal will benefit American industry while helping to meet Saudi energy needs. Nuclear experts and former officials in Israel, America's top ally in the region, have voiced concern that the plan could ultimately lead to Saudi Arabia being able to develop a nuclear weapon. I've been speaking to Erin Dumbacker, the director of the Defense and National Security Program at the Council on Foreign Relations in the U.S.
4: The precedent that this deal sets really matters from a global nonproliferation perspective. The agreement takes a very distinct approach from how the U.S. has approached its civil nuclear cooperation in the past. So, for example, the United Arab Emirates just a few years ago volunteered to adhere, when they got their new nuclear power plant, to the most stringent safeguards regime when crafting the agreement for the U.S. firm to actually supply their power plant in the Emirates. This agreement with the Kingdom of Saudi Arabia seems to leave open the possibility of a domestic enrichment capacity for the kingdom, even though there's no commercial need for it. It raises questions about whether or not the U.S. would support or look the other way if additional countries around the world built domestic enrichment capacity. It also, you know, amounts to the United States in a way endorsing and supporting a sort of hedging strategy when it comes to nuclear proliferation. The kingdom's leaders have been very clear that they believe they must pursue a nuclear weapon if Iran does. And this would be a way for them to maintain that option over time, potentially. So the U.S. Congress now is going to have to consider some difficult trade-offs, frankly, between the advantages of a U.S. business interests and, you know, all of the modern designs and safety and security that U.S. nuclear suppliers bring to the table on the one hand, but then also potentially undermining a longstanding U.S. nuclear nonproliferation aim, which has been for years now to expand the number of countries that have fissile material around the world that are subject to the most intrusive on-site inspections from the International Atomic Energy Agency under what is called the Additional Protocol. So the White House and the Department of Energy are now going to send the agreement, including apparently two secret notes, the contents of which are not yet public, scoping out this deal to Capitol Hill, but it would take two-thirds of both chambers to oppose it.
1: And Donald Trump's party controls those chambers at the moment. The Trump administration, though, does argue that there would be safeguards in place. And Marco Rubio, the Secretary of State, who's on a trip to Asia at the moment, has said that the US isn't going to take any action that would lead to more countries having nuclear weapons. What kind of safeguards do we know are likely to be in the deal?
4: They have indicated that within the deal are so-called bilateral safeguards, which could include some inspections from the United States, for example, and letting in U.S. inspectors. But it's not entirely clear what that would look like, again, because this deviates from what U.S. policy has been in recent years, which is to internationalize and therefore provide sort of an international reassurance to everyone, both in the region around the kingdom, but then elsewhere around the world, that what is happening in Saudi Arabia would be simply for peaceful purposes. I see this actually as the beginning, or actually a continuation of some cracks in what has been for roughly 80 years now, US-led global nuclear order that really upheld norms against not just nuclear use, but also curbing nuclear proliferation. I mean, there were fears at the beginning of the nuclear age that, you know, 20 or more countries could have nuclear weapons. Only 9 do today. And that's in large part due to the efforts of the United States and its allies and partners to really bolster this non-proliferation regime. And Donald Trump's administration seems to be accelerating some of the fragmentation of that regime.
1: So many countries around the world do have civilian nuclear power programs,
4: correct,
1: don't they? But they don't have the capabilities to enrich nuclear material to power those plants. So once a nation like Saudi Arabia gets that, is it a big technological leap from making nuclear fuel for power plants to making nuclear weapons?
4: There are steps in that pipeline or in that path, of course, but that's the purpose of what third party or international inspectors would do to make sure that one doesn't transition into the other. So if a country has to support its nuclear energy, it really only needs low enriched uranium or fissile material, reprocessed plutonium. And if a country did decide, either covertly or overtly, to transition to a weaponized program to build a nuclear weapon, you would need some robust enrichment capacity. This is the conversation that's been had about what the Iranians have done over the years.
1: Now, Israel, America's biggest ally in the region thus far, seems quite alarmed at this deal. Do they have any influence here to perhaps prevent Saudi Arabia from enriching its own nuclear material?
4: They might have influence with U.S. lawmakers. It's possible if they sort of bend the ear of some of those who would otherwise support the initiative. It's unclear whether or not there's any advocacy to that end. There was a time, actually, there was an opportunity in the prior U.S. administration to link Saudi Arabia's interest in gaining U.S. nuclear power, civilian nuclear cooperation, to normalization of relations with Israel. And it's interesting, actually, that the U.S. administration did not pursue that in the most recent iteration and the finalization of this agreement with the kingdom.
1: Aaron Dumbacker there, Director of the Defense and National Security Program at the Council on Foreign Relations.
5: It's coming up to 20 minutes past the hour now. Time for some sports news. Isaac Fennin?
0: Yeah, so later today, Anne, the Commonwealth Games begin with an opening ceremony in the host city of Glasgow. The Scottish city only stepping up to host the Games after the Australian state Victoria pulled out of hosting 3 years ago, citing soaring costs to hold the event. A year later, the Scottish government backed a bid by Glasgow to host a scaled-back event with 10 different sports. The action will start later this morning with the bowls. Later we'll hear from Commonwealth Sport President Donald Rukhari. And CAF President Patrice Motsepe says Niger, Mali, and Burkina Faso will not be prejudiced by the fact that they are military juntas after the three countries expressed interest in jointly hosting the 2030 Africa Cup of Nations. Mali, Burkina Faso, Niger have all been under military rule following coups between 2030 and 2023. And Arsenal have confirmed that defender William Saliba will miss an extended period out with a back injury. He was forced off during France's World Cup semi-final loss to Spain. Not sure how long he'll be out for, but the club say surgery isn't required.
1: All right, Isaac, thank you very much indeed. Now, we know there is a tussle between the United States and China for supremacy in the field of artificial intelligence. It is, in essence, a battle for the future economy. Well, as part of this, a White House advisor has accused a Chinese AI company, Moonshot, of stealing from American AI firms. Maura Fogarty at the Business Desk in Singapore can explain.
7: Moonshot AI is the Chinese company that unveiled its new Kimi K3 AI model last week. And what the White House advisor is saying, that Moonshot essentially trained that model illegally, and allegedly, I should say, by using a process known as distillation.

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1: The American AI companies have what we call kind of a closed proprietary system, and they make their revenues. They make money off of selling these systems to companies and individuals, mostly to companies, I should say. However, the Chinese models are done on an open sourced basis, and they're done much more cheaply. Therefore, they're able to offer these services to companies at a reduced price. So the concern here is that companies will turn towards using the Chinese ones instead of the American ones.
2: And so is there anything that the Americans can do about what Moonshot is doing if they are indeed, as they are accused, stealing from American AI firms?
1: Well, there are various American officials who have said that they should start restricting U.S. companies being able to access these Chinese AI models so that U.S. American companies are not hurt in return. That's been some of the proposals put forward. There is some reporting that the president is considering this, but at this point, it's still unclear. I also want to clarify and just make clear that the Chinese companies themselves have not responded to requests by the BBC. We've also tried contacting the Chinese embassy in Washington, and they haven't responded to these reports either.
3: We go to Southeast Europe now, and protests in Albania have been taking place for over 50 days. Plans for a controversial coastal resort, backed by Donald Trump's son-in-law, Jared Kushner, sparked what has become a nationwide movement, which is being dubbed the Flamingo Revolution. Initial concerns about the luxury resort in areas rich with biodiversity were the catalyst. But the protests have grown in scope and now demand the resignation of the Prime Minister, Edi Rama, and the political class who protesters accuse of corruption. Newsday's Emilio Cricchio has this report from Tirana.
4: This has been the sound in the streets of Tirana every evening for the past 2 months. Protesters gather outside the offices of the embattled Prime Minister, Edi Rama, and then march throughout the various neighbourhoods in the city. No more dictatorship, they shout. This is the final battle. Rama to prison. What originally sparked over environmental concerns around a proposed luxury resort project backed by Donald Trump's son-in-law, Jared Kushner, has evolved into a wider movement against corruption, democratic backsliding, and calling for the resignation of the Prime Minister and his government.
5: I'm here, I'm protesting against the government. Our land is being sold, our hospitals, we have no medicine. Our government's corrupt, Albanian, it's been suffering so many years. We are here for the people, for the country. We need a new government. We need to bring this government down.
4: Arlind Kori is the head of one of the parliamentary opposition parties backing the protests.
6: One of the main and most important slogans of this protest has been Albania is not for sale. And this is also a message to the international community, the US, but also in the European Union, which means that, of course, Albania is eager to become part of the European Union. Albania needs its international partners, but we also need respect. We need to be treated as equals, and we need that our, for example, EU accession process be delivered on basis of merit and on basis of real democratizing reforms, and not only as a geopolitical gift to our corrupt politicians.
4: Prime Minister Edi Rama is so far refusing to resign and says the protests are a sign of a healthy democracy. Gresa Hassa, a researcher at the Faculty of Law and Center for Southeast European Studies at the University of Graz, explains, however, that this is the most pressure he has been under throughout his 13 years of rule.
7: What we're seeing since 2 months now is an accumulated anger of 35 years. Albania emerged from one of the harshest communist dictatorships in the Eastern Bloc. And what replaced that dictatorship during these 35 years has been just different forms of semi-autocracies. And people have had enough of that.

0: So they're not against developments in general, but they're against non-transparent processes. They're against an authoritarian form of governing. They're against a political leader who behaves as if he were the private owner of the country, who can sell parts of it to whomever he wants to, whenever he wants to, for his own political benefit. Albanians feel that the state does not work for them anymore.
1: Some observers, however, like political commentator Ruel Domi, have concerns about the political organization behind the protests and whether they will eventually achieve any tangible success.
2: Governments are not changed by screaming. They're changed by people voting at the ballot box. And so once the elections of 2029 come, assuming that there are no snap elections on the way, you can have a political party, a campaign in the right way, and defeat Mr. Rama and run the country the way you want to. But the problem with one of my other criticisms that I've had about the current configuration of the protests is this very fact that they refuse to form a political alternative. Every single movement needs to have a couple of points they're based on. What change on the political, social, economic, and cultural front they would like to ignite, and how they're going to do that. And if you take all these things into consideration, none of these question marks have been answered so far, and no real direction to these protests.
1: Though it is yet to be seen whether these protests can actually bring about governmental change, they are certainly the center of political attention in the country now. And there is a sense that the coming weeks and months will be consequential for the country's future.
3: Sounds from those protests in Albania that's been dubbed the Flamingo Revolution, report there by the BBC's Emilio Cricchio from Tirana. 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There's plenty more to come, so stay with us if you can.

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3: Coming up, we'll look into the incident in which more than 140 people are still missing after a migrant boat tragedy off the coast of Mauritania.
2: We'll also hear about a strike by healthcare workers in Kenya.
3: And using artificial intelligence to learn foreign languages in Nigeria. But first, a summary of the latest news.
4: BBC News with Neil Nunes. The United States has agreed to help Saudi Arabia develop a civilian nuclear energy program. Full details haven't yet been published, but reports suggest the deal could allow Saudi Arabia to enrich uranium, which can be used as fuel but also to make nuclear weapons. Yemen's Houthis say they've struck two Saudi oil tankers in the Red Sea days after the Iran-backed group announced an embargo on Saudi vessels. Saudi Arabia has confirmed one vessel was hit, resulting in a fire. Meanwhile, the U.S. military says it's carried out more strikes on Iran as the two sides continue their struggle for control of the Strait of Hormuz. India's Prime Minister Narendra Modi has promised fast-track courts to punish those responsible for exam paper leaks. The scandal has triggered mass protests by young people demanding educational reforms. Thousands more people have been evacuated from homes and campsites in southwest France because of wildfires. Big fires are also raging in southern Italy and in Spain. Five paramilitary rangers have been killed in a drive-by shooting and bombing of a checkpoint in southern Thailand. Thai media say two civilians, including a child, were injured in the attack in Narathiwat province, which has seen a decades-long separatist insurgency. A slimmed-down Commonwealth Games gets underway in the Scottish city of Glasgow later today. Athletes will compete in just 10 sports, with traditional events like hockey and badminton missing. And Japanese consumers have given a positive reaction to a new range of instant noodles that are prepared without boiling water. The manufacturer says the new product is a response to increasingly hot summers. That's the latest BBC News.
2: Thank you for that summary. Hello and welcome to Newsday on the BBC World Service, coming to you live from Nairobi with me, Ann Soy, and from London with Rob Young.
3: That's the last story then, Neil's summary about the increasing trend for cold noodles in Japan because of the heat. I'm not sure about that, Ann. What do you think? I think hot food should be hot, shouldn't it?
2: Well, we have iced coffee, iced tea, so why not noodles?
3: Clearly a controversial topic then. +44 77 86 20 50 85 if you have any thoughts on the growing trend for cold noodles. We're also going to hear from Mauritania, from Kenya and from Nigeria over the next half an hour. We're going to start, though, on the west coast of Africa and what is the latest tragedy on the Atlantic migration route. More than 140 migrants are now feared dead or missing after their boat ran out of fuel and drifted in the dangerous Atlantic waters. The authorities in Mauritania say the boat left the Gambia and drifted for several days before the Coast Guard was able to reach it and did rescue 36 people. The United Nations says the route to Spain's Canary Islands is one of the world's deadliest for migrants. We can now head to Mauritania, speak to Ali Nourhed, who's the head of the field office for the United Nations Refugee Agency there. Welcome to the programme. So just tell us what we know, what happened.
5: Thank you. Good morning. Thank you for having me. Well, actually, let me start by saying that all of us at Unity are deeply saddened by what happened on this coast. As you reported, more than 140 refugees and migrants are reported dead or missing last week. And actually, they were all on one boat with the size of a school bus. It's a bit larger than that, but almost sized like a school bus. They left the Gambia hoping to reach Spain, but they drifted in the Atlantic for nearly 25 days, and only 36 people have survived. The latest information that we have last night, as my team and I were following the situation, we received reports from local fishers that additional bodies were still being covered at sea. Unfortunately, this is a painful reminder that even with all the efforts of coastal authorities, humanitarian partners to save lives, the Atlantic routes remains one of the deadliest crossing in the world. That's quite unfortunate.
3: And so is your assumption then that when the boat set off, it just didn't have enough fuel to make that journey to the Canary Islands?
5: Well, this is definitely the main reasons based on the accounts or testimonies of the survivors. But actually, there is as well another reason behind that as well, is the lack of food. This is as well another reason. So that's why people, based on what they told us, they started drinking water from the sea. So this is unfortunately just aggravated the whole situation. And among the survivors, there were children, there were women. I still remember, actually, that's quite striking. To see two children trembling, being helped out of the boat. They were the only ones left of the families. Everyone they had set out with was gone.
3: And what do you know of the 140 who are missing, feared, dead?
5: Unfortunately, we have very limited information about them, but we do know they are from various nationalities, mainly Senegalese, Gambian, Malians. The reason, unfortunately, we don't have a lot of information about that. But the latest one, that the bodies are still being recovered until now, even after 1 week of the incident. And unfortunately, we don't have an account about whether about the gender as well as breakdown. This is the reality.
3: Now, we do cover this migration route regularly on the programme, and we have talked about how the authorities in Mauritania, with the help of the European Union, have been trying to increase patrols to ensure that tragedies like this don't happen. What do you think has been going wrong?
5: Well, actually, we believe as United Nations, the most important thing that we need to address is the root causes that drive refugees and migrants to take these perilous journeys. While providing meaningful and quicker access to legal pathway through higher resettlement quotas, increased labor opportunities, and as well, most importantly, education pathways are alternative to this dangerous sea crossings.
3: That's a longer-term project, though, isn't it? The push factor that forces many people to decide that they will take these huge risks for a better life. But are the authorities in Mauritania, is the European Union help just not good enough to try to stop people getting on these deadly boats?
5: Yes, unfortunately, but this is, I wouldn't deny that, this is the reality. So us as a humanitarian agencies, we have to do as much as possible collectively as well with the authorities on the ground to save the lives as much as possible. But I do believe as well that in order to come up with more concrete and comprehensive solutions, we have to address the root causes for that.
3: And what help are you giving to those people who have survived this tragedy?
5: Well, one of the things, frankly, to tell the stories, because the most important thing that we do is screening, just to understand really what happened. And if there are any of them who actually we need international protection, we as UNHCR, we do execute our mandate as well, along with sister organizations as well, led by the IMEA.
3: Okay, and you mentioned that some children had survived this. Do you know their ages and where they're from?
5: Yeah, well, actually, the two ones that I just shared are from Senegal, 3 and 7 years old. They lost their mother and their brother.
3: What will happen to them?
5: Well, actually, according to the to other passengers, they lost their life because there was no food, there is no water for them. They couldn't survive. Fortunately, the two little kids, they made it.
3: Will they go back to Senegal? Do they have family there? Do you know what's likely to happen to them?
5: Yes, based on our follow-up and as well with the colleagues with the Red Cross, the Red Crescent, they have been in touch with the families back in Senegal. And right now, they're still in the recovery phase. They are still being hospitalized.
3: Thank you very much indeed. That's Ali Nourhed there, the head of the field office for the United Nations Refugee Agency, joining us from Mauritania. We're going to head to the United States now, where a judge in New York has told the former Venezuelan leader, Nicolas Maduro, that he will stand trial in his drug trafficking case next June. In normal times, Venezuelans might have been keeping a very close eye on Maduro's legal proceedings following his seizure by US special forces from Caracas at the beginning of the year. But they have other things to worry about at the moment. It's been less than a month since twin earthquakes struck the north of Venezuela, costing the lives of at least 5,000 people. BBC's Will Grant has returned to the worst affected region, La Guaira, and from there he sent this report.
6: Everywhere you turn in La Guaira, there's more evidence of the devastation, whether it is social housing on this side of the road, down near a place called Playa Los Cocos, or indeed on the other side of the road where you see businesses and homes, private homes, also completely crushed. The picture, everywhere you turn, remains one of devastation. Of course, now the heavy machinery is moving a lot of the rubble, but there are still family members burrowing into the remnants of those homes, trying to find the bodies of their missing loved ones. And in that context, it's very hard to imagine the idea of the ex-president, Nicolas Maduro, facing drug trafficking charges in a US courtroom. Most people we've spoken to say they simply don't have capacity to think about that now. Yes, many remain extremely angry at not just this government, but previous governments for the state of the nation, and that they believe he should be facing charges. But many others say all they can focus on now is this moment.
7: Right now, we all feel like we don't have a president here. No one at all. Our president is ourselves, our families, and the Venezuela people. Because in truth, it really doesn't feel like we have a leader.
8: Honestly, Maduro has never worried about whether the Venezuelan people are doing well. That has always been a lie. What matters to them is how they're doing, nothing more. Whether things go well or badly for him now is down to God above. Only he will give the answer to that and a solution to all of this, too.
6: As you were hearing from both of those grieving family members, they have no interest in what is happening in New York or what is happening to their ex-president, Nicolas Maduro. All they are concerned about right now is what's happening in here in the rubble in La Guaira in the search for their missing relatives.
3: The BBC's Will Grant there reporting from northern Venezuela.
2: Here in Kenya, the country's health minister has told the country that he'd ordered the construction of the controversial Ebola facility stopped in compliance with a court order suspending the project. He was reacting to news that seven American healthcare workers who had been helping deal with the outbreak of Ebola in Eastern Democratic Republic of Congo were being quarantined here in Kenya. That decision to build a 50-bed unit to house U.S. citizens infected with Ebola drew protests from the local community, which led to three deaths. For a reaction, we can now speak to Wycliffe Oyo from the Law Society of Kenya. Welcome to the program. So what's happened with the case? Where are we at with that?
9: Thank you very much for having me this morning. The case is coming up today before the High Court in Nairobi for highlighting of submissions on the main petition. And thereafter, we expect that a judgment date will be reserved on when the court will decide on the substantive issues presented in the petition.
2: From your understanding, is the facility operating in some form despite the construction being halted by the courts?
9: It appears so, and this is something we deem to be in complete violation of the court order. For context, what happened is that the Minister for Health, Honorable Aden Duale, was in court when he was found guilty of contempt of court, and he filed an affidavit in court indicating that all construction, all operations at the facility would stop. But the news this week indicate otherwise, and the Kenyan government has not formally issued a statement confirming or denying that that facility is operational in the manner that has been reported. And from the Law Society of Kenya, we are then considering going back to court to reactivate the contempt proceedings against Honorable Duale on account of the fact that the court had indicated that having been found guilty of contempt, that sentence was suspended only because he indicated the government had taken corrective action. But in light of the information we now have, in light of the new information, as well as addressing the court on the substantive issues in the petition, we will be bringing up the issue of the violation of the court order.
2: But it is not known, though, and even you have said that, whether these seven American healthcare workers are indeed at that controversial facility. All that's been said is that they are in Kenya.
9: Yes, the news reports are actually very specific that they are in Laikipia, at the Laikipia Air Base. But part of the orders that the court gave were that the government then needed to file a report as to what exactly is happening at that facility. So the person who should be giving that information is the government of Kenya. When the reports were made, it was incumbent upon the government to come out and say whether indeed these persons are at that facility or not. No statement from the government so far means they have not contradicted the news reports.
2: And ordinarily, when a government sets up a facility anywhere in the country, are they required to consult with the local community?
9: They are, because one of the major important principles now underpinning our constitution is public participation. And public participation does not just require the community to give input, but also necessary stakeholders. And one of the important stakeholders in this case are the doctors, the medical practitioners in the country. And the medical practitioners in the country have given their views and indicated that the construction operational of the facility is contra best practices in medical care. So the government is flouting not just the rules and regulations on constructing this facility, but on constitutional mandatory requirements on public participation.
2: Well, we'll not go into the merits of the construction there, because this is a matter in court. But you are saying that you're also going to court to seek further redress. What do you hope to get from the courts?
9: We hope that the court will now finally sentence Honorable Duale, having found him in contempt, and he has violated the court order again. Yes, the health minister, that is, so that the sentence we are looking at is we will be insisting on a custodial sentence for at least 6 months or such other penalty that is commensurate with that sentence.
2: Many thanks for speaking to us. Wycliffe Oyo there from the Law Society of Kenya. And the ministry has declined to disclose the location of those healthcare workers from the United States, where they are quarantined in Kenya, and they haven't confirmed whether indeed they are in that facility that has been the subject of controversy and protests here in the country.
3: You're listening to Newsday from the BBC World Service with Anne Soy in Nairobi, Rob Young in London. A reminder of our main headlines. The United States has signed a landmark nuclear cooperation pact with Saudi Arabia, despite concerns about proliferation in the Middle East. The Houthis in Yemen say they've attacked two oil tankers in the Red Sea as they enforce their blockade of Saudi Arabia. And India's Prime Minister Narendra Modi has vowed to punish those responsible for exam paper leaks as youth protests over the scandal gain momentum. Isaac Fannin is here with your sport.
10: Yeah, so later today, the Commonwealth Games begin with an opening ceremony in the host city, Glasgow. The Scottish city only stepped up to host the Games after the Australian state, Victoria, pulled out of hosting the event 3 years ago, citing soaring costs. A year later, the Scottish government backed a bid by Glasgow to host a scaled-back event. We'll have 10 different sports. The action will start later this morning with the bowls. Last November, Dr. Donald Rukare was elected president of Commonwealth Sport, the first African to hold the role. And our athletics commentator, Ed Harry, asked the president what his emotions were ahead of these games starting. Does he feel pride? Is he nervous?
11: Well, I think it's a combination of all of the above, because as you know, a few months ago, we had almost no games. So Scotland was able, through Glasgow, was able to stand up and in a very brave manner take on the games. And we're going to have a brilliant 11 days of sport. The weather is excellent in Glasgow, which is good. And there's no doubt that the emotions really be excitement, happiness. You know, some say that it's, the games are actually on. When you see all the branding, all the teams arriving, all the athletes here, they're all pumped up. The volunteers, we have seen the 5,000 volunteers are all suited up. So really it's coming together, and there's no doubt that we're going to have a truly 11 days of brilliant sport, kicking off with the powerlifting on the 23rd, and Bowls, which will be also part on day one. So we look forward to that.
12: We know, of course, that India will host the next one, the centenary edition of the Games. But as you say, it wasn't too long ago we weren't sure, certainly we weren't sure, maybe you knew more than we did, whether the Commonwealth Games could continue. The fact that it's here in Glasgow, the fact that it will be in India, just how important is that?
11: No, it's very important, because we believe that Glasgow is a proof of concept. It's one of the games of our smart and sustainable games, where we are looking at this new reset model. And it's a bridge to the future, because from here, we shall be in short order, not only looking at Ahmedabad, but Malta. We'll have the youth games in Malta next year in October. And then the 2030, our 100 centenary, celebrating 100 years of centenary games in Ahmedabad in India. And this will be, again, a celebration. So there's no doubt that Commonwealth sport remains one of the key sporting events on the sporting calendar. We believe this is where champions are made. And together, we believe we're going to be in a very strong position for the next 100 years. Because already even for 2034, we have a number of countries who are expressing, cities expressing interest, and you know, to possibly host the games in 2034. So there's no doubt that Glasgow is really a proof of concept. It's a bridge to the future. And we look forward to building the momentum coming out of Glasgow. But right now, it's all eyes on Glasgow, all eyes on 11 days of super sport, you know, and a brilliant building on what has happened from the World Cup. We believe it's going to be a summer of sport, and we look forward to the games beginning on Thursday.
12: We're at a GAPS camp, so for those who are uninitiated, where did the idea for GAPS come from, and what is it?
11: Well, the GAPS camp, or GAPS, is a program that we at Commonwealth Sport are particularly happy about, because it's a program that brings together all our para athletes, bringing them together. And this is a kind of a pre-GAPS, so let's say a pre-games camp. They come in, meet each other, train, you know, bond. There's a cultural experience.
12: How much of this as well is if you promote and help athletes and coaches from nations where that pathway to elite sport, particularly para sport, maybe still isn't very clear, that you're more generally helping to change the perception of disability in those countries as well?
11: It is very important, because as you said, in a lot of countries, let's say disability sport, I don't know, I just say para sport, but it's the whole range of disability sport, including para sport, is often neglected, often either by default or by omission. And a lot of these athletes are not visible. They don't have an opportunity to train. They don't have an opportunity to be kind of even recognized, or even in terms of even the legal framework and the whole policy framework. So the idea really is to have an advocacy pitch to say that para sport matters, disability sport matters, and showcase what these athletes can do. And then hopefully this gets higher onto the agendas of several of the countries where a lot of these athletes are not ordinarily seen, ordinarily heard, ordinarily allowed the opportunity to showcase their talent. And you can see from here, they're really pumped up. We had an extremely good culture night yesterday, where a lot of the athletes were able to showcase the cultures from the 54 so countries represented in this camp. And we've been seeing this in the various camps that we had in Jamaica, down in South Africa. These are really, truly unique opportunities where these athletes have an opportunity not only to showcase their talent on the field of play, but also off the field of play, where they are able to show their various cultures, the different mosaics of where they come from. But ultimately, it's about giving these athletes an opportunity to showcase their talent on the field of play.
10: That was Dr. Donald Rukare, the president of Commonwealth Sport. And I wonder, in Kenya, is excitement building for the Commonwealth Games?
2: A lot of it. And you can imagine Kenya is one of the major countries that participates in such games, the Olympic Games, the Commonwealth Games as well. So, yes, a lot of excitement going into those games.
3: And has a good record of winning medals, I read, in the Guide to the Commonwealth Games on the BBC website at bbc.com. It is 10th, having won 258 Commonwealth Games since it was created.
10: Yeah, pretty good. 215 medals up for grabs at this competition. So let's see how many Kenya and all the other African countries taking part can win.
2: Now, as artificial intelligence becomes part of everyday life, a recent Google Search Trends report in Nigeria shows that there's been a sharp rise in the number of young people in Africa's most populous country that are using the tool to teach themselves foreign languages. From preparing for jobs and travel abroad to reconnecting with family abroad, many say that AI is making language learning faster, cheaper, and more personal. The trend comes as young professionals continue to leave Nigeria in search of better opportunities. The BBC's Makochi Okafor spoke to two young Nigerians using AI to learn new languages as they prepare for opportunities abroad.
13: Hey Google, how do I say I'm hungry in Thai?
14: This is Abigail Eyitayo, a travel and lifestyle content creator in Lagos, Nigeria. She uses AI to learn languages before and during her trips abroad.
13: I don't really use language learning apps, to be honest, because I can just have a one-on-one conversation with, like, AI. I can say, pretend you're a friend and I'm learning how to speak this language for the very first time. How would we communicate? And I'll say, I'll start in French and you can continue that way.
15: In Thai, that's Chanhiu.
14: For Abigail, AI is not a classroom. It feels like a real conversation where she can practice, make mistakes, and learn instantly.
13: For me, when AI came about, and this is where I used it the most when I was in Thailand, when you want to eat something to know what the ingredient contains, I would snap the ingredient, just put on AI, just list out. So it lists out everything as it is written there in the language you understand.
14: She says AI also helps her navigate daily life abroad, from reading food labels to understanding new environments. She's not alone. Samuel Aku is also using AI to stay connected with family abroad.
16: I would definitely want to go to Norway. And using AI has helped because now it's easier to speak with my cousins and the rest also. And sometimes they're like, oh, how are you learning fast, actually? And now I can type with it, like, and I'm really good at typing with it.
14: In recent years, many young professionals have left Nigeria in what is described as a brain drain as the economy continues to struggle with a high cost of living. Data from recent Google search trends in Nigeria show rising interest in languages such as German, Spanish, Italian, Japanese, and even sign language, with many young Nigerians now turning to AI to learn.
16: If I'm going to other countries also, I would gladly still use AI to learn at the end of the day.
17: In Lagos, Nigeria's commercial hub, the city is home to a rich mix of local and international languages and cultures. Now something is changing. AI is becoming part of everyday learning, including how people learn languages. I'm on my way to meet Google West Africa spokesperson, Taiwo Kola Ogunlade, to learn more about the company's latest trends report.
18: There have been quite a number of interests that we've seen from the data. Personally, the one that surprised me the most is AI and sign language. It's really, really mind-blowing and very interesting, right? Because I'm Nigerian. I've been Nigerian for all my life, over 40-something years. And sign language isn't something that you hear most people talk about.
14: He says language learning is no longer just about communication. It's about opportunity, work, and global connection.
18: Some of the most brilliant people that you would ever meet in your life are people who don't speak your language. Right? And you have to learn to speak new languages. It expands your horizon. It expands your world. And, you know, it will take you to places where you never would go. There are economic opportunities as well. People who do businesses with people from different parts of the world are some of the fastest growing regions economically, or some of the most advanced regions technologically are regions that don't speak what we speak. China, for instance.
14: For many young Nigerians, learning a new language no longer begins in a classroom. It begins with a prompt.
2: Makochi Okafor reporting there from Lagos. And Rob, have you ever wanted to learn a foreign language?
3: I already speak French. I learned it at school the old-fashioned way. But I would be open to trying an AI tutor. But I suppose I'd feel bad that it might mean that teachers are learning out on. Teaching a language, because you used to be a foreign language teacher yourself.
2: I taught French after high school for a very short stint. That's because I learned French in high school. But yeah, it's always fascinating to learn a new language.
3: Well, you speak about 15, don't you?
2: Oh, no. Just four or five, maybe.
3: Just five.
2: This is Newsday. Yeah, from the BBC.
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3: Hello, you're with Newsday from the BBC World Service with Anne Soy in Nairobi and Rob Young in London.
2: We have a special report on the Minab school attack in Iran, which killed 156 people, the majority of them children, in the opening days of the US-Iran war. 5 months on, our correspondent visits the ruins and hears from those who lost their loved ones.
21: You can't call it a school. Here, there are only walls that smell of death, grief, and the blood that was shed here.
3: We'll speak to the boss of the company that was on the receiving end of what's been called an unprecedented artificial intelligence hack.
22: The goal has always been we need to match the defense. And so you need to have on the other side roughly the same amount of defense.
2: That's after the latest world news.
23: BBC News with Moira Alderson. The United States has agreed to help Saudi Arabia develop a civilian nuclear program. Officials said the multi-billion dollar deal would provide great access for American companies. Reports suggest it could allow Saudi Arabia to enrich uranium. From Washington, here's our North America editor, Sarah Smith.
24: The Trump administration has described the newly signed deal as a peaceful nuclear cooperation agreement and says it will uphold the highest standards of nuclear safety and non-proliferation. But critics fear it could lead to Saudi Arabia eventually developing a nuclear weapon. A similar deal with the United Arab Emirates in 2009 was much more restrictive, with a stringent inspection regime and no right to produce its own nuclear fuel. The highly controversial agreement will need to be debated in Congress, but opponents are unlikely to be able to gather enough votes to defeat President Trump's initiative.
23: The Iranian-backed Houthi movement in Yemen says it's attacked two Saudi Arabian oil tankers in the Red Sea. It follows Monday's announcement of an embargo against Saudi vessels. The official Saudi news agency has confirmed that one tanker was hit. There are growing concerns that the Houthi blockade could trigger a fresh surge in global oil prices. Here's the BBC's Maura Fogarty.
25: What we're seeing now is a picture where there is real concern about energy supplies coming from Saudi Arabia through the Red Sea and towards Asia. And that's gotten the energy markets a bit nervous today. The risk here is that we're going to see a disruption, of course, to the two key shipping routes for energy supplies from the Middle East. You've got the Strait of Hormuz still effectively blocked off. And then now the other route through the Red Sea appears to be blocked off as well.
23: Meanwhile, the US military says it's carried out a 12th consecutive night of strikes against Iran. Iranian media reported explosions near the city of Bushehr. Iran has continued to hit back, with Kuwait saying its air defences had responded to hostile drones. Iran's Revolutionary Guards claimed an oil tanker had caught fire in a mined area near the Strait of Hormuz, and two others had turned back. The Prime Minister of India says fast-track courts will be set up to deliver swift and stringent punishment to those responsible for leaking exam papers. Narendra Modi's announcement comes as a protest movement demanding educational reforms has been growing. Our correspondent, Arunade Mukherjee, is at the main demonstration site in Delhi.
0: The significant development today is you've seen a comment coming in from Prime Minister Narendra Modi, who was largely silent on the issue, where he's talking about the need to hold people accountable. That, in a sense, is indicative of some form of pressure that this government is feeling, because the protest has really gained momentum. But the protesters here, in response to what Prime Minister Narendra Modi said, say that these words mean very little. They simply want the Federal Education Minister, Dharmendra Pradhan, to take moral responsibility and resign.
23: BBC News. Thousands more people in southwest France have been forced to evacuate as wildfires continue to spread. Officials say 7,000 people were moved early on Thursday from campsites and a residential area near Cap Ferre in the Gironde region. Big fires are also raging in southern Italy and in Spain. Five paramilitary rangers have been killed in a drive-by attack on a checkpoint in southern Thailand. Thai media say two civilians, including a 10-year-old boy, were injured. Video footage shows a group of black-clad assailants in a truck opening fire and throwing explosives at the checkpoint in Narathiwat province. It's one of three Muslim-majority provinces in Thailand's deep south, gripped by a decades-long separatist insurgency. Consumers in Japan have given a positive reaction to a new range of instant noodles that are prepared without boiling water. Nissin Foods, which first developed cup noodles in the 1970s, launched the cold rehydration as the country endures increasingly hot summers. But it has no plans to sell the cold version overseas, Gigi Ahn reports.
1: After 5 years of secret development, Nissin Foods has unveiled its new cold rehydration cup noodles, which soften in chilled water instead of boiling water. The company says the idea was inspired by Japan's increasingly intense summers, with many people reluctant to eat hot meals in extreme heat. The trade-off is a little patience. The noodles take 5 minutes to prepare instead of three and cost slightly more than the original version. While designed for the summer, some customers have also suggested they could prove useful during disasters when access to boiling water is limited.
23: The Commonwealth Games gets underway in the Scottish city of Glasgow later. Teams from 74 nations are expected to compete in what's been billed as a slimmed-down tournament. The original host, the Australian state of Victoria, pulled out because of rising costs, plunging the Games' future into jeopardy until Glasgow stepped in. BBC News.
3: Thank you very much indeed for that bulletin. Hello, you're with Newsday from the BBC World Service, live from Nairobi with Anne Soy, and from London with me, Rob Young. Coming up this half hour, we'll be back in Iran with a special report from the first day of the US-Iran war, when a school in the south of the country was hit. We're also going to speak to our correspondent who has visited the school.
2: Also in this half hour, is AI getting more dangerous and cleverer than we are, that we are not being able to keep up? We speak to the company Hugging Face that found itself hacked by AI. And as ever, we welcome your messages on this AI story or any other stories you hear on the program. Our text and WhatsApp number is +44 77 86 20 50 85.
3: Well, the United States has attacked Iran for a 12th night in a row as the war that began in late February continues despite a supposed ceasefire. But we're going now to bring you a special report about the first day of the conflict, when an airstrike hit a primary school in Minab in the south of Iran. 156 people, including 120 children, were killed. Almost 5 months on, the United States has still not released the findings of its investigation into the tragedy, although media reports of a preliminary American military assessment suggest they were likely responsible. President Trump has said it may never be known who was at fault. Well, our international correspondent Nawal Al-Maghafi was given rare access to visit the school. And a warning, her report contains distressing testimony throughout.
4: In the blazing heat, the search continues. Months after a missile hit the Shajara Tayyiba school in Minab, people here are still looking for what remains of those who were killed. The authorities were keen for us to visit because this attack has become a big part of Iran's case to the world. Local officials say 156 people died here, including 120 children.
5: I've been teaching here for 6 years, and I'm a first-grade teacher.
4: We meet Amina Nadimi. She leads us through what's left of the building. The walls that remain are bright, with painted balloons, flowers, and children's writing. She points up to where the girls' classrooms once were, into where they collapsed into the boys' classrooms below.
21: You can't call it a school. Here, there are only walls that smell of death, grief, and the blood that was shed here.
4: Parents, desperate to find their children, arrived to a horrific scene after the attack in February.
21: I thought, why are they coming here? There's no one inside. Everyone has fled. I didn't know they were all under the rubble.
4: Reza was one of the first emergency responders to arrive.
6: I saw one of my relatives. He was begging that just found my child, found my son. I couldn't tell her that your son is not alive.
4: Experts say evidence indicates it was a U.S. strike that hit the Shajara Tayyiba school in Minab, southern Iran. They've also questioned whether the school was hit because of its proximity to an Islamic Revolutionary Guard Corps site. The U.S. is yet to release the findings of its own inquiry. Many had hoped foreign intervention would bring political change after months of bloody anti-regime protests. Reza's adamant there was no military activity in the area.
6: The place of the army and everything that was near here is changed. There wasn't any army or anyone that be related to this regime around here.
4: I'm walking around the cemetery where many of the children killed in the Manab school attack have been buried, and around me there are so many families that have come to visit their young children. They come here every day. I can see some of the siblings of those that were killed kissing the photos of their loved ones that stand by their grave. There are some that are so young that they're playing in between the different tombstones. There is row after row after row of graves. It's a really sobering place to be. Masume lost her 9-year-old daughter, Satayesh, in the attack.
7: The school had gone. There was only the smell of smoke and children's hair. I saw a hand, a foot. They had been torn to pieces.
4: Like many of the parents here, her grief has become intertwined with anger.
7: May Trump be destroyed. May he drown in the blood of these children. And may he be afflicted with such suffering that everyone hears about it.
4: In a country deeply divided over its authoritarian leadership, the strike on this school has united many in grief. A stark reminder that every war brings with it a devastating human cost.
2: The BBC's Nawal Al-Maghafi reporting there from Minab, Iran, on condition that none of her material is used on the BBC Persian service. These restrictions apply to all international media organizations operating in Iran. And Nawal joins us now. Presumably, Nawal, this is the one story that the Iranian authorities would like the international media to shed light on.
8: Yes, exactly. And I mean, they were very keen for us to go to that site because it's become a big part of their case to the world. But, you know, the attack did happen. Those children were killed. Minab, the city, Iran, Tehran, wherever you went, they're still living with the consequences of this strike. You know, it doesn't feel like it's a place that's moved on. Wherever you go, you see these huge billboards with pictures of all 120 children that were killed in this attack. And when we traveled to the site, it took around 25 hours to actually get to Minab from Tehran. And this school is still in ruins. You know, we were there and excavators were still digging through the rubble. There's still one young boy that hasn't been found. And some of the classrooms are still standing. You can still see the children's artwork hanging on the walls. The parents come every day to pray together. They're still very much in mourning. And then you heard us go there in the report to the graveyard. And it's an overwhelming sight to see so many little graves in rows and seeing parents grieving over their children. But ultimately, they also have a lot of questions they want answers for. You know, who did this? Who was responsible? Because they want to know what happened to their children.
2: Do they hold any hope of finding justice for their loved ones who were killed in this attack?
8: I mean, I was just, you know, talking about this a little earlier. they've suffered a profound loss. And, you know, for them, there will be very little that will ever soften that blow, the blow of losing a child. But they want to be, you know, they want to just know the truth of what's happened. We've heard a lot from the US since the attack happened. Initially, they said that it wasn't an American attack, that it was the Iranians. And then an investigation has been launched, and the findings of that investigation are yet to be released. But a preliminary investigation that many US outlets have reported on has said it was likely it was a US attack. And all the evidence that experts we've shown evidence to, you know, say it indicates that it was a US attack on that school. And I think they want accountability. They want to know who was responsible, and they want the US, who said it was coming in to help the people of Iran, to be accountable.
2: Do we know why the Americans have not concluded their investigation after all this time? It's been 5 months.
8: We don't. I mean, we pressed them on it just a few days ago ahead of our report coming out, and we received no comment. They just said that it is, you know, it's yet to come out. But they have been pressed on it for months now. We saw President Trump on Fox News a couple of days ago where he was pressed on it too. And he said, you know, it might not come out. He was questioned about some of the images that were released of the Tomahawk missiles landing in the IRGC compound, which is where, you know, the school is based. And he said, you know, they may be AI images, even though we know they are not. And so there's a lot of questions, you know, about the statements that have been made and about whether this statement, whether this inquiry will ever be released at all.
2: Many thanks. Nawal Al-Maghafi there, our senior international correspondent. You're listening to Newsday from the BBC with me, Anne Soy in Nairobi and Rob Young in London. Here are some other headlines we have for you this hour. India's Prime Minister Narendra Modi has vowed to punish those responsible for exam paper leaks as young protesters continue to hold protests across in the capital, Delhi, over the scandal and that protests are gaining momentum. And thousands more people in southwest France have been forced to evacuate as wildfires continue to spread. And the Brazilian government has announced nearly $4 billion in relief for companies hit by new US 2025, or rather 25% tariffs. And time now for some sports news with Isaac Fennell.
9: Yeah, good morning to you. The Confederation of African Football's president, Patrice Motsepe, says Niger, Mali and Burkina Faso will not be prejudiced by the fact that they are military juntas after the three countries expressed interest in jointly hosting the 2032 Africa Cup of Nations. Mali, Burkina Faso and Niger have all come under military rule following coups between 2020 and 2023. The BBC Africa's Celestine Carinet has more.
10: The presidents of the three football federations met Motsepe in New York ahead of the World Cup final on Saturday, with the Malian Football Federation saying the bid would promote solidarity, regional integration and sustainable development of African football. But the security situation in all three remains deeply unstable, with the Sahel region continuing to face a long-running jihadist insurgency. Motsepe acknowledged that safety and security would be central to any bid, adding that prospective hosts must demonstrate they can guarantee the free movement and protection of fans, teams and officials.
9: A little bit later on, we're going to hear from our athletics correspondent, Ed Harry. He's going to join us live from Glasgow to chat about the Commonwealth Games, which begins a little bit later on Thursday. Arsenal have confirmed that defender William Saliba will miss an extended period out with a back injury. He was forced off during France's World Cup semi-final loss to Spain. No time frame has been given for his return, but the club say surgery is not required. Aston Villa have agreed a season-long loan deal for Chelsea winger Alejandro Garnacho. Villa have an obligation to buy the 22-year-old, who has a pre-agreed a four-year contract. And one of the big stories in the basketball world is around where LeBron James will play next season after leaving the Los Angeles Lakers. Now, one of the teams vying for his signature, the Miami Heat, posted a link on YouTube saying LeBron James introductory press conference. The problem is, the four-time NBA champion is yet to decide where he's going to play for his 24th season. The link for the stream, which was scheduled for the 27th of July, was promptly deleted. LeBron played for the Heat for 4 years, winning two titles there. His agent, Rich Paul, says James is not going to be rushed into making a decision.
3: Slightly getting ahead of themselves.
9: A little bit.
3: That YouTube
9: just
3: link then, Isaac. Thank you very much indeed. We get ahead onto business news now. The Iranian-backed Houthi movement in Yemen say that they've attacked two Saudi oil tankers in the Red Sea. It follows Monday's announcement of an embargo against Saudi Arabia. The Houthi blockade has added to concerns about global oil prices. Well, we're going to get more on that from Maura Fogarty, who's on the business desk in Singapore.
25: The Saudi news agency has confirmed that one of its tankers caught fire. It didn't say where the attack came from, but if you put two and two together, what we're seeing now is a picture where there is real concern about energy supplies coming from Saudi Arabia through the Red Sea and towards Asia. And that's gotten the energy markets a bit nervous today. We're seeing oil prices right now, Brent crude, for example, which is the benchmark, trading around 96. I'm not going to give a specific figure because, you know, we are seeing a little bit of movement, but around the $96 a barrel mark. The more important thing to notice here is that it's heading towards the $100 a barrel mark. And that would be quite significant because it would show that there's this nervousness is really come back into the oil markets again. The risk here is that we're going to see a disruption, of course, to the two key shipping routes for energy supplies from the Middle East to Asia. You've got the Strait of Hormuz still effectively blocked off, and then now the other route through the Red Sea appears to be blocked off as well.
3: So this could be a very tricky time then for those energy companies attempting to get their oil, their gas out of the Middle East.
25: It is, because the other route involves going through the Suez Canal, through the Mediterranean Sea, around Africa, and then over to Asia. That adds about, you know, up to 2 weeks of travel time. You've got significant fuel costs. You've got to pay the toll fees to go through the Suez Canal. So it's a lot more expensive if you have to go the other way.
3: Now, one of the big stories of the moment is, it's a question really, is AI no longer under the control of humans? It's on the front page of some of the British newspapers today. You may have heard us talk about this story yesterday. The ChatGPT maker OpenAI admitting that some of its most advanced AI systems went rogue and hacked another AI company after it lost control of them during a security test. Well, the AI system ended up targeting one of the world's largest hubs for sharing AI models. It's known as Hugging Face, and it gained access to some internal company systems. Well, I've been speaking to Thomas Wolfe, the co-founder of Hugging Face, and asked about his reaction to what has been called an unprecedented incident.
11: When it took place roughly 10 days ago, started on the weekend before, last weekend, we were still able to rather quickly identify and

0: 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And this live stream is also supported by the Opportunity Trust, working toward a St. Louis where every child is prepared to thrive through high-quality, equitable education. 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
1: Cyber attack, we'll see. On the positive side, what we saw is the defense that we use, which is based on open source model. You just have to be able to use them fast to deploy them, because when an attacker starts to be inside your infrastructure, it's a matter of reacting.
2: But just to be clear what you're saying there, you are saying that as artificial intelligence becomes more sophisticated, and it appears to be getting more sophisticated almost by the week, these kind of attacks where companies' data is infiltrated, stolen, is just going to become more commonplace. And so is it the case then that no data is actually safe if it is held on a computer?
1: To be honest, since cybersecurity is just a regular development, right? We've increasingly had more and more complex tools that enable hackers to attack more and more complex systems. And the goal has always been we need to match the defense. And so you need to have, on the other side, roughly the same amount of defense. The main problem right now is some of these models are closed source, so you need to apply for access. And so you don't really have time when you're under attack to go and basically apply for a veto of access. So for us, we were fortunate that we know and we use regularly open source models that you can freely download. So we had a lot of defense. That's something that more and more companies will need to have as part of their regular cybersecurity toolbox.
2: And what is your experience of how well defended many companies, many public institutions actually are from this new breed of cyber attack?
1: Yeah, I think it's also a wake-up call, right? I think the capabilities have been definitely improving very quickly over the past few months, so since basically 2026. First, there was a lot of supply chain attacks, and now it's this type of new vulnerability, which are more like penetration. And I think a lot of companies have no idea that the cybersecurity game has changed like that over the past few months.
2: You work in the field of artificial intelligence. Do you think that it is developing too rapidly for most people to be able to keep up with or indeed to comprehend?
1: That's a good question. In particular, even for us who are in the field, it's definitely going really fast. I'm trying to take a week off this summer, but I haven't found a full week of quietness in the AI world right now. We have a revolution unfolding before our eyes that changed all of the computer tools that we've had. It's not yet at a speed that is not possible to follow. Like if you every couple of days you try to catch up with what's happening, you can still really see what's there. But I think every company, every team needs now to understand what's happening in AI, understand the capabilities, try to navigate the noise and the fear mongering from the reality of AI without dismissing the progress. And I think the best way to do that is just to regularly play with the tools, but also try to keep an eye on open source model. Most interesting recent one, you can usually just click and try them. So I think trying the tools and following basically the breakthrough is the fundamental things everyone needs to do right now.
2: And on the bigger picture of artificial intelligence, do you think the technology is likely to be of benefit to most people? Or do you think it is likely to be something which certainly the generation of people in work at the moment, coming into work very soon, may well find themselves on the wrong end of?
1: It's a real question, you know. So before creating Hugging Face 10 years ago with my co-founder, I was a lawyer. And typically this is one of the fields that's very impacted by AI right now. I would say just like from the previous generation to our generation, we moved from maybe you will work in the same company for your entire life to where you will work in one company for maybe 6 years and then you'll move to another company. I think this is another step here, which is we have more flexible type of work. We have new tools coming. Because these tools are so good for creation, I think humans will really just find a lot of new ways to create like new jobs, new products with these tools. I do agree that there will be a lot of turbulence right now where everything is shifting and it's going to be hard to know exactly where the field is going. But I think it will be really a very positive invention of the order of things like electricity. We lost a few things when electricity arrived, but I think we also gained a lot of

0: quality of life.
1: Thomas Wolfe there, the co-founder of Hugging Face, with his reaction to that unprecedented hack on his company by one of the new large language models made by the ChatGPT maker OpenAI.
2: And there have been lots of reactions to this story on BBC Online, and we can read a few comments. Someone posting under the handle RoboSkip wrote, "It worries me that at the top, the people making decisions on AI are vastly, well, says, more stupid than the AI models themselves."
1: I've interviewed a lot of them. They do seem to be incredibly clever individuals. JJ wrote in to say that AI and the billionaires that invest, build and deploy it do not do it in the best interest of the people. To think anything else is to be foolish, says JJ.
2: And Dr. Kaesong has sent us a message on our text number saying that he had been in China and seeing the application of AI in assisted interventions in healthcare delivery, and says, and he encourages all to embrace AI in healthcare, especially in Africa, where they struggle with diagnosis, treatment and rehabilitation of patients.
1: Yeah, I made a program about a year or so ago about the use of artificial intelligence in healthcare, and it is revolutionizing in some parts diagnosis. But when I was at our local family doctor's a few weeks ago, he started the session by saying, "I'm just going to open my AI and it's going to record our conversation and distill it down into a few paragraphs at the end, so I don't have to spend 10 minutes after the appointment writing up the notes." So he reckoned he could see more patients in the day because of it. This is Newsday on the BBC World Service.
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1: The United States has signed a landmark nuclear cooperation pact with Saudi Arabia despite concerns about proliferation in the Middle East.
2: Gen Z protests rock India. We bring you a report from there.
1: And we hear from the police authorities in Nigeria after four policemen demanded a bribe from the head of the anti-corruption agency. First, a summary of the news.
5: BBC News with Moira Alderson. The United States has agreed to help Saudi Arabia develop a civilian nuclear energy program. Full details have not yet been published, but reports suggest the deal could allow Saudi Arabia to enrich uranium, which can be used as fuel, but also to make nuclear weapons. The Iran-backed Houthis in Yemen say they've struck two Saudi oil tankers in the Red Sea, just days after announcing an embargo on Saudi vessels. Saudi Arabia has confirmed that one vessel was hit, resulting in a fire. Meanwhile, the US military says it's carried out more strikes on Iran as the two sides continue their struggle for control of the Strait of Hormuz. Iran says it attacked American targets in Jordan and Kuwait. India's Prime Minister Narendra Modi has promised fast-track courts to punish those responsible for exam paper leaks. The scandals triggered mass protests by young people demanding educational reforms. Thousands more people have been evacuated from homes and campsites in southwest France because of wildfires. Big fires are also raging in southern Italy and in Spain. Five paramilitary rangers have been killed in a drive-by shooting and bombing of a checkpoint in southern Thailand. Thai media say two civilians, including a child, were injured in the attack in Narathiwat province, which has seen a decades-long separatist insurgency. A slimmed-down Commonwealth Games gets underway in the Scottish city of Glasgow later today. Athletes will compete in just 10 sports, with traditional events like hockey and badminton missing. For the first time, an artificial intelligence model has matched elite human contestants by achieving a perfect score at the world's most prestigious mathematics contest. Chinese tech companies Huawei and Xiaohongshu announced their IA systems had solved every problem perfectly at the International Mathematical Olympiad.
1: Thank you very much indeed for that summary of the news. Hello, you're with Newsday from the BBC World Service, live from Nairobi with Anne Soy, and from London with me, Rob Young. This half hour, we're going to look at Saudi Arabia and the United States signing a nuclear agreement. What will other Gulf nations and indeed Israel make of that?
2: And also this half hour, Indian Prime Minister Narendra Modi has vowed stringent punishment for those involved in exam fraud that has fueled student anger. We get the latest from there, and we'd love to hear your thoughts as well. Our number is +44 77 86 20 50 85. The US and Saudi Arabia have signed a landmark deal that will reportedly allow the Gulf Kingdom to develop a civilian nuclear program. According to a statement from the US Energy Secretary, the deal is described as a peaceful nuclear cooperation agreement that will provide, in their words, great access for American companies in the Saudi nuclear energy program. However, there are concerns in both the US Congress and Israel about the agreement. Brad Sherman is a Democratic congressman and a senior member of the House Foreign Affairs Committee. He explained why he opposes the deal in its current form.
0: Inadequate safeguards to prevent Saudi Arabia from developing nuclear weapons, preventing nuclear proliferation, particularly in the Middle East, is so important that Donald Trump is waging war. And yet this agreement he's reached with Saudi Arabia does not have the additional protocol which allows the IAEA to do the level of inspections necessary to make sure that the nuclear power program isn't cover for a nuclear weapons program. I've been doing foreign policy for a long, long time. I remember when the most powerful monarch in the Middle East was a good friend of the United States. That was the Shah. And every military technology that was in the hands of the Shah in 1978 was in the hands of the mullahs in 1979. So even if you think it's just fine for Bin Salman and his Saudi Arabia to be developing nuclear technology and not have any safeguards about nuclear weapons, you have no idea who's going to be running Saudi Arabia 10 years from now.
2: Brad Sherman there, a Democratic congressman. And Rina Shah is a former senior congressional advisor for the Republicans. This is what she told the BBC.
6: I've seen deals like these up close. And the U.S.-Saudi nuclear agreement is smart strategic leadership. American companies leading Saudi's civilian program means U.S. jobs, exports, and real influence, not ceding the field to China or Russia. We all want ironclad non-proliferation. I think this deal really delivers bilateral controls with American oversight and IAEA involvement on enrichment. These are practical protections that keep us in the driver's seat. And there are warnings about Saudi enrichment risking a bomb. It's a valid concern in theory, but with American companies, again, in the driver's seat and black box technology protections, this deal contains the risk better than the alternative. Saudi going solo or partnering with China and Russia are not the alternatives we want. But again, back to non-proliferation there, that is a shared priority Republicans and Democrats have. And I do think, though, when looking at this deal on its face, and details to come, of course, it's responsible engagement, though, that actually gives us leverage, unlike rigid demands that let our rivals step in.
1: Former Republican advisor there, Rina Shah. Well, a lot of attention is being placed on Israel's reaction to this. Former officials in Israel, of course, America's top ally in the Middle East, have voiced concern that the plan could ultimately lead to Saudi Arabia being able to develop a nuclear weapon, though many experts say that could take decades and would lead to pushback from the international community. We can head to Israel now, to Tel Aviv, to speak to Danny Eilon, former Deputy Foreign Minister, former Israeli Ambassador to the United States as well. Welcome back to Newsday. What do you make of this agreement being signed between Saudi Arabia and the United States?
7: Yes, well, thank you, Rob. I think it's of great concern, simply because this is, especially at this time, a very unstable area, and we've seen it with Iran, with terrorism. And I believe that the main threat is a nuclear arms race. Egypt, Turkey, other countries will not sit on the sidelines. And this is going to really make a very, very explosive area even more explosive. And I think it will endanger the entire world.
1: Didn't Israel start the Middle East arms race, though, by acquiring nuclear weapons?
7: Well, no. Israel is a special case because Israel is a tiny country. It's a real dot on the map. You can hardly find it. And it's facing existential threats from radical forces, whether it's the Iran or the Hezbollah or Al-Qaeda or anyone of that kind. So I think it is incumbent of such a threats and the physical state of this tiny country is to have an ambiguity policy whereby we are not saying what we have, but one thing we did say that we will not be the first one to use a nuclear weapon or introduce it to the Middle East. So I think it's a totally different story. And you cannot compare oranges to apples.
1: Right. I suppose other nations see it differently. Certainly Iran sees it differently. We know that the United States and Israel started the conflict with Iran to prevent it from developing nuclear weapons. Do you regard the Saudi desire to have nuclear power as a direct threat to Israel?
7: Well, not at the moment. I think that we see an ally of the United States, a country which sides with the Western world against the likes of Iran, North Korea, Russia, and China. But we know in the Middle East that it's not inconceivable to have upheaval and to have coups in countries which are not democratic. We saw it with the so-called Arab Spring about a decade ago, and who can tell us who will be the leaders of the Saudis in 10 or even 15, 20 years?
1: Well, that's the point we had the Democratic Congressman Brad Sherman make a few minutes ago. And so do you think Israel will now begin a campaign in the United States to try to get Congress to block this deal? Because it does have 90 days in which it could block it.
7: Yes, I think it would be very logical and reasonable for us to do that, to explain, to educate, to bring our point of view, and to really give the full picture of how threatening it is, and not only us and the allies of the United States in the region, but at the end of the day, it could be detrimental also to the United States' national interests.
1: Do you think the fact that this agreement is going ahead is a sign of how there is now tension, at least, perhaps even a gap between the current U.S. administration and the leadership in Israel?
7: Well, I wouldn't go past that. And it is true that the personal relations between Netanyahu and Trump are going very well and they are good. But I'm not sure that Trump sees Netanyahu as a true partner because he goes above his head. That's what he did with the 14 points MOU with Iran, which of course the Iranian didn't keep. Same thing with Lebanon and other things. So I think that Netanyahu has a lot to look and think. What did he do wrong by really losing control and not having the United States sharing in a very intimate way like they have always been doing and consulting with the Netanyahu government?
1: Well, relations seem really bad. It was reported just over a month ago that Donald Trump had an expletive-filled phone call with Benjamin Netanyahu in which he called him crazy.
7: Yes, these are the reports. I cannot confirm or deny, but this is plausible, knowing also the language and the way that President Trump conducts his affairs. And yes, Netanyahu, there's a lot of criticism here in Israel, not only on his foreign policy, but also domestic. And we are all looking forward to the upcoming elections in October, and many hope to see a new government here.
1: Thank you very much indeed. That's Danny Aylon, the former Deputy Foreign Minister and former Israeli Ambassador to the United States. Mark, who's listening in Siena in Italy, says, surely Saudi Arabia doesn't need any energy beyond solar renewable power. And B.W. Bokri, listening in Freetown in Sierra Leone, says, it sounds ridiculous and ironic to hear a nuclear development deal between the United States and Saudi Arabia. What then, he says, is the justification for the U.S. To force Iran to relinquish its nuclear development program? Thank you very much indeed for your messages. Now to the west coast of Africa and what is the latest tragedy on the Atlantic migration route. More than 140 migrants are now feared dead or missing after their boat ran out of fuel and drifted in the dangerous Atlantic waters. The Coast Guard was eventually able to reach the boat and rescue 36 people. Now, the United Nations says the route to Spain's Canary Islands is one of the world's deadliest. I've been speaking to Ali Nuerhead, who is from the Mauritania Field Office for the United Nations Refugee Agency.
8: As you reported, more than 140 refugees and migrants are reported dead or missing last week. And actually, they were all on one boat with the size of a school bus. It's a bit larger than that, but almost sized like a school bus. They left the Gambia hoping to reach Spain, but had drifted in the Atlantic for nearly 25 days. And only 36 people have survived. The latest information that we have last night, as my team and I were following the situation, we received reports from local fishers that additional bodies were still being covered at sea. Unfortunately, this is a painful reminder that even with all the efforts of coastal authorities, humanitarian partners to save lives, the Atlantic routes remains one of the deadliest crossing in the world. That's quite unfortunate.
1: And so is your assumption then that when the boat set off, it just didn't have enough fuel to make that journey to the Canary Islands?
8: Well, this is definitely the main reasons based on the accounts or testimonies of the survivors. But actually, there is as well another reason behind that as well, is the lack of food. This is as well another reason. So that's why people, based on what they told us, they started drinking water from the sea. So this is unfortunately just aggravated the whole situation. And among the survivors, there were children, there were women. I still remember, actually, that's quite striking to see two children trembling, being helped out of the boat. They were the only ones left of the families. Everyone they had set out with was gone.
1: And what do you know of the 140 who are missing, feared, dead?
8: Unfortunately, we have very limited information about them, but we do know they are from various nationalities, mainly Senegalese, Gambian, Malians. The reason, unfortunately, we don't have a lot of information about that. But the latest one, that the bodies are still being recovered until now, even after 1 week of the incident. And unfortunately, we don't have as account about whether about the gender as well as breakdown. This is the reality.
1: Now, we do cover this migration route regularly on the programme, and we have talked about how the authorities in Mauritania, with the help of the European Union, have been trying to increase patrols to ensure that tragedies like this don't happen. What do you think has been going wrong?
8: Well, actually, we believe as United Nations, the most important thing that we need to address is the root causes. that to drive refugees and migrants to take these perilous journeys, while providing meaningful and quicker access to legal pathway through higher resettlement quotas, increased labor opportunities, and as well, most importantly, education pathways are alternative to this dangerous sea crossings.
1: That's a longer-term project, though, isn't it? The push factor that forces many people to decide that they will take these huge risks for a better life. But are the authorities in Mauritania, is the European Union help just not good enough to try to stop people getting on these deadly boats?
8: Yes, unfortunately, but this is, I wouldn't deny that, this is the reality. So us as a humanitarian agencies, we have to do as much as possible collectively as well with the authorities on the ground to save the lives as much as possible. But I do believe as well that in order to come up with more concrete and comprehensive solutions, we have to address the root causes for that.
1: And what help are you giving to those people who have survived this tragedy?
8: Well, one of the things, frankly, to tell the stories, because the most important thing that we do is screening, just to understand really what happened. And if there are any of them who actually we need international protection, we as UNHCR, we do execute our mandate as well, along with sister organizations as well, led by IMDR.
1: Okay, and you mentioned that some children had survived this. Do you know their ages and where they're from?
8: Yeah, well, actually, the two ones that I just shared are from Senegal, 3 and 7 years old. They lost their mother and their brother.
1: What will happen to them?
8: Well, actually, according to other passengers, they lost their life because there was no food, there is no water for them. They couldn't survive. Fortunately, the two little kids, they made it.
1: Will they go back to Senegal? Do they have family there? Do you know what's likely to happen to them?
8: Yes, based on our follow-up and as well with the colleagues, with the Red Cross, the Red Crescent, they have been in touch with the families back in Senegal. And right now, they're still in the recovery phase. They are still being hospitalized.
1: Ali Newahed from the United Nations Refugee Agency.
2: Time now for some sports news with Isaac Fannin.
9: Yeah, the Commonwealth Games is here after a tumultuous build-up. It was on in the Australian state of Victoria, then it was off again, and now it is on. But it's much smaller and happening thousands of kilometres away from the original destinations in Glasgow, Scotland. The opening ceremony takes place later on Thursday, and our athletics correspondent Ed Harry is going to be there. Ed, the Commonwealth Games has been going in different guises for almost 100 years, but its future looks in jeopardy. But it's here, even if it's smaller, it is here.
10: Yeah, morning to you, Isaac. It's 10 sports this time. 6 of those will integrate parasport events. Compare that 10 to the 19 sports we had in Birmingham 4 years ago. There were 280 medal events in 2022. Here in Glasgow, we'll have 215. But as you say, we know why it is a slimmed down games, because Glasgow really wasn't supposed to be hosting it at all. I was here in 2014. They did a fantastic job. They used and they filled iconic venues like Hampden Park. It was the home of Scottish football, but for a glorious week or so, it became home instead to Usain Bolt, David Rudisha and the like. This time, Glasgow agreeing to step in genuinely secured the immediate future of the Games. There was a change of governance in the Australian state of Victoria. The new premier pulled them out of their contract. They had to pay sizable compensation to get out of it, but it led to a period where there was no host at all. And then in September 2024, Glasgow was announced. Since then, in recent months, has come the news that India is going to be hosting the centenary edition of the Games in 2030. We can expect that to expand back to the kind of size that we would usually expect. But for a while, it appeared that Birmingham 2022 could have been the very last Commonwealth Games. Thankfully, that wasn't the case. No Hampden Park this time. They've had to be pretty creative with some of the venues they are using. But look at those core sports like athletics, swimming, track cycling, basketball, boxing. It feels like a Commonwealth Games. It's going to look a little bit different, but it's finally here.
9: So who are the big athletes that we should be looking out for over the next 11 days or so?
10: I'm going to be at the track where the action starts on Monday morning. Josh Kerr is a Scot. As a boy, he raced many times at Scotstoun Stadium. It's not the biggest venue, but he knows it from some windy, rainy nights here in youth athletics. And he'll return there, Isaac, as the brand new world record holder for the men's mile after taking almost half a second of Hichem El-Khourouj's 27-year-old mark in London last weekend. He'll be joined at the athletics by Jamaica's Sherika Jackson, the second fastest woman in history for the 200 metres, that event's former world champion. Also, Kenya's Ferdinand Omanyala, who will be facing some stiff competition as he looks to defend his 100 metres title. At the pool, now a veteran of the sport, Chad Leclos is eyeing more success. The South African is one medal away from becoming the most decorated male athlete in Commonwealth Games history. He's got 18 currently, 7 of those gold. At the age of 34, he will hope to add to that tally. He's competing in the 50 and 100 metre butterfly events.
9: Ed, you talked about India taking over as host for the next Commonwealth Games in 4 years' time. But this Commonwealth Games is a real huge advert for the rest of the Commonwealth to show that there are inherent benefits to hosting this event, isn't it?
10: Yeah, and the Commonwealth Games Federation, of course, didn't set out to host a scaled-back 10-sport version of their games. However, if this is proven to be a success, they can prove that this is a winning formula, and that will open up, Isaac, plenty of options in the years ahead. We know the Games will expand back to at least the scale it was at Birmingham in 2022, in Ahmedabad in 2030. But after that, how useful it is to know there is another model which potential hosts can follow. And in a month when we've been talking about whether FIFA will expand the Men's World Cup to 64 teams, the Commonwealth Games, by necessity, is going to be trialling shrinking a major sporting event here over the next 11 days. And that could attract potential hosts looking beyond 2030 to 2034, maybe the African continent, maybe the Caribbean. And therefore, it moves the Games away from this repeating sequence of a UK host or an Australian host and occasionally an Indian host. And plus, just about all of the Commonwealth sports ministers have been here in Glasgow this week. And the Commonwealth Games as a concept, remember, it's one of those things which continues to define what the Commonwealth is, being as much about the sporting ties, cultural ties, as it is about economic ones.
9: Ed, really appreciate you for joining us. We're going to be hearing more from Ed over the next couple of days from the Commonwealth Games.
1: Look forward to that, Isaac. Thank you.
2: And indeed, many Kenyans will be following that the Commonwealth Games very closely, sending a contingent of 94 athletes. Let's go to India now, the capital Delhi, which is in the grip of protests at the moment. It's being seen as a Gen Z moment. Thousands of young Indians have been drawn to the city, demanding the resignation of the education minister after the leak of national entrance exam and a series of other controversies. On Monday, police cracked down on protesters with tear gas and batons, which has only fueled the anger. Our South Asia correspondent Azade Moshiri sent us this report from inside the protests.
11: I just got to the protest site and it's packed. I remember being here about a month ago at the very first one the Cockroach Janta Party had organized, and this is much bigger. It was just an internet meme before, and now there are thousands of people around me crammed into this one area. It's blocked off by riot vans, and there are also multiple barricades. Hi. Hi, I'm Azadeh.
12: Hello.
11: How many days have you been protesting?
12: We've been here for several days. I think it's our 6th or 7th day here. We were here for the march, and it was beautiful before the police came. We had posters, we were singing songs. Yeah, it was beautiful.
11: For those who don't understand how stressful the exam can be, could you explain why it was so upsetting?
12: Because even the smallest exam in India, because there's so much population, is like a lot of students against one seat. And when one exam goes right and you understand that that is not the one being counted, it's just brutal. It breaks your heart.
11: Most of the faces here look like they're about 25 years old or younger, but
13: I could spot one woman who looks like she's a parent.
14: I feel as though all these children are my own. Yesterday they were beaten with batons, the police beat them brutally, and they have severe injuries. I'm so deeply distressed by this that today I've come here bringing all my children and their friends along with me.
13: I keep seeing people wearing these masks of cockroaches and people passing out posters. So why the cockroach? There were these comments by the Chief Justice of the Supreme Court about a month ago, calling youngsters in social media and journalism cockroaches. He said his words were taken out of context, but Abhijit Dipkit pounced on those comments. He's a student at Boston University, and he created social media accounts that in just days gained more followers than the ruling BJP party. Now, a month later, the chief spokesperson of the cockroach junta party, Sourav Das, told me this has become a movement that is impossible to ignore.
15: I think the cockroach junta party is a perfect summary or example of the kind of rupture we are seeing in the society here in India. The social contract between the people who've been elected and the electors is completely broken because the government does not listen to the demands of the youth who are facing highest joblessness, unemployment levels, exam paper leaks, competitive exams are the only means for a lot of families to get out of poverty.
13: I just saw protesters surround a journalist they believe is working for one of the national broadcasters here in India. That's happened several times. They'll surround these journalists and chase them out of the venue, which is why I'm wearing my BBC badge most of the time. Students say that these protests aren't being portrayed accurately by the national broadcasters, whom they accuse of being too pro-government. There are students I've spoken to from other states who've traveled to make it here. They say that for years they've felt ignored by mainstream politics. They're frustrated by high rates of unemployment, by lack of opportunities. I keep hearing that here. They may be calling for the education minister's resignation right now, but the students here, the young professionals, to them, this is just the beginning.
2: Azadeh Moshiri reporting there in Delhi. And there's been a message here from Mohammed Ba in Freetown, who says that the Indian government needs to do something to avoid any violence. And he's afraid that if that is not done, then protesters do not like the failure of the examination system.
1: Well, that is it for this edition of Newsday from Anne and the team in Nairobi, me and the team here in London. Thanks very much indeed for listening. Enjoy the rest of your day.
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17: Hello, this is the BBC World Service with Katie Razzle and Roz Atkins. 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
17: Andy Burnham has already upset some in the lobby, the press pack that traditionally reports on British politics, by appearing to prioritise his social channels ahead of talking to them.
18: He wouldn't be the first world leader to take such a strategy, and we'll discuss what it means for journalism and for democracy.
17: Also on the show, we're talking Hollywood and the AI actor who's upsetting large chunks of it. Tilly Norwood is her name, or its name, and their creator will be telling us about her first leading role in an actual movie.
18: Will audiences really warm to AI actors? That's one of the questions coming up on the media show on the BBC World Service after the news.
5: BBC News with Moira Alderson. The Prime Minister of India has announced that fast-track courts will be set up to deliver swift and stringent punishment to people involved in leaking recent competitive exam papers. Narendra Modi's decision aims to address growing pressure from India's youth-led movement amid ongoing protests. From Delhi, here's Arunade Mukherjee.
19: Nothing was more important than the welfare of India's youth, said Mr. Modi. The Prime Minister, who has been largely quiet on the protests for over a month, broke his silence with this post, indicating mounting pressure from the youth-led movement. But he chose to stay silent on the students' key demand. That's the resignation of India's Federal Education Minister. Delhi has seen massive protests since Monday, where demonstrators have accused the police of a brutal crackdown in which dozens of protesters and police personnel were injured. The violence has fueled more crowds who have been pouring into the protest site in central Delhi as thousands demand accountability from the government.
5: The United States has agreed to help Saudi Arabia develop a civilian nuclear program. Full details have not yet been published, but reports suggest it could allow Saudi Arabia to enrich uranium. Gary O'Donoghue is in Washington.
20: The deal has been in the pipeline for some time. The Biden administration wanted to do this deal. They tied it specifically, though, to Israel and Saudi Arabia normalizing relations. That fell apart after the attacks on Israel by Hamas. That linkage appears to have been dropped from this deal. The key thing, though, here, and the Americans are open about this, is that Russia and China were sniffing around this arrangement, trying to get in on this big time. In fact, Russia had signed a couple of preliminary agreements with Saudi Arabia on this. So the Americans were fearing that they would get frozen out.
5: The Iranian-backed Houthi movement in Yemen says it's attacked two Saudi Arabian oil tankers in the Red Sea. It follows Monday's announcement of an embargo against Saudi vessels. The official Saudi news agency has confirmed that one tanker was hit. There are growing concerns it could trigger a fresh surge in global oil prices. Yolande Nell is following developments from Jerusalem.
21: This does show the potential for the Houthis to disrupt commercial shipping. What has happened since the war started with Iran and all of that pressure on the Strait of Hormuz, which has virtually stopped ships from going through there, is that Saudi Arabia has used its own pipeline to take oil from the eastern side of the country to its ports on the west and the Red Sea coast and to pump out millions of barrels more of oil to export that way. This has really served in recent weeks as a lifeline for global energy markets.
5: Meanwhile, the US military says it's carried out a 12th consecutive nights of strikes against Iran. Iran has continued to hit back, with Kuwait saying its air defences had responded to hostile drones. BBC News. The Brazilian government has announced nearly $4 billion in relief for companies hit by new US 25% tariffs. President Luiz Inácio Lula da Silva said Brazil remained open to negotiations, but the US had shown no willingness to engage. He said the South American nation would now seek new markets. Five paramilitary rangers have been killed in a drive-by attack on a checkpoint in southern Thailand. Thai media say two civilians, including a 10-year-old boy, were injured. Video footage shows a group of black-clad assailants opening fire and throwing explosives at the checkpoint in Narathiwat province. It's one of three Muslim-majority provinces in Thailand's deep south, gripped by a separatist insurgency. The Commonwealth Games get underway in Glasgow today. Teams from 74 different nations are expected to compete in what's been billed as a slimmed-down Games. Here's our sports correspondent, Andy Swiss.
22: With around 3,000 athletes and just 10 sports, this Commonwealth Games is the smallest in recent years, a reflection of its troubled build-up. The original hosts, the Australian state of Victoria, pulled out because of rising costs, plunging the Games into jeopardy. Glasgow, which hosted in 2014, stepped in, but with a scaled-back event. Traditional Commonwealth sports such as hockey, badminton and squash are all missing. But organisers believe this can be a template for a more sustainable Games, with Ahmedabad in India India already set to host in 2030. Tonight's opening ceremony at the Hydro Arena is the game's first in an indoor venue.
5: For the first time, an artificial intelligence model has matched elite human contestants by achieving a perfect score at the world's most prestigious mathematics contest. Chinese tech companies Huawei and Xiaohongshu announced their AI systems had solved every problem perfectly at the International Mathematical Olympiad. It's a rare feat, even among humans, because it requires step-by-step reasoning. BBC News.
18: Welcome to The Explanation from the BBC World Service. This is Ros Atkins and Katie Razzle, and this is The Media Show. We're here to explain the trends behind the fast-changing media landscape.
17: This week on The Media Show, we're taking a look at the media strategy of the UK's new Prime Minister.
18: Andy Burnham appears to be prioritising social media over interviews with traditional reporters. We'll assess what that means for journalism and for democracy.
17: And a controversial AI actor has landed a leading role in an actual movie. Her creator tells us why she thinks audiences will be watching.
18: As Prime Minister Andy Burnham settles into Downing Street this week, his media strategy has started a conversation. The Lobby, the press pack that traditionally reports on British politics, appears to be getting limited access.
17: Instead, the new Prime Minister is going big on social media and his own channels. He wouldn't be the first world leader to take such a strategy. But will it last? Our first guest on this was Andrew Neil, the veteran journalist and presenter of the podcast, The Andrew Neil Report.
0: I think the main thrust of the media strategy at the moment is to keep him hermetically sealed from any proper scrutiny or accountability from the mainstream media, and to do his own thing in which his people are in control on social media, so that the quote, authentic Andy that they want to present is under their control. That's fine when you're running to be prime minister, when you're trying to get there, and it's fine for the first couple of weeks, maybe even through the summer. It will not survive contact with reality. It'll have to become more conventional. But for the moment, that's the game in town.
17: Well, Andrew, we're going to come back to you in a minute, but we are going to introduce some other guests to talk about this, the Andy Burnham media strategy. But before we do that, Ros, you just made one of your videos for BBC News on this.
18: Yeah, and Andrew alluded to the fact that social media has been very important to Andy Burnham, and it certainly has. From the moment he was announced he was standing in Makerfield, his social media really ramped up, not just on X, but on Instagram, TikTok, Facebook as well. And while it comes in lots of different forms, the most important form, it seems to me, for Andy Burnham and his team is short videos. And we've seen that continue since he's become Prime Minister.
3: I'm cutting taxes on your energy bills. I've said it, Westminster isn't working for people.
6: It's a big day, but I'm starting it here at The Passage in Victoria, an amazing organisation that supports people who are street homeless, recovering from homelessness.
23: Well, I don't have it, thank you very much.
24: Thank you, I win.
23: You can either stay mysterious or tell the camera what you did.
3: I was a football pools collector.
17: Andy Burnham there on social media, and there have been videos featuring challenges and trends, behind-the-scenes videos, and Reddit Ask Me Anythings. But in the run-up to him becoming Prime Minister, there were only a handful of broadcast interviews. So let's assess the strategy and where it leaves the traditional media. First, with Lizzie Buchan, who is political editor at the Daily Mirror and chair of the Lobby. Hello, Lizzie.
25: Hi, thanks for having me.
17: Great to have you back. Well, much has been made of Andy Burnham's decision not to take questions from the press at his first major speech in Manchester last month. It looks like the Lobby's being sidelined. Is that a fair characterisation of his strategy, do you think?
25: I hope not. And that's certainly part of the work that myself and quite a lot of colleagues will be doing over the next few weeks, is to sort of advocate for our case.
17: But did it feel like you were?
25: I think that was a very unusual decision. We protested it. All journalists across the kind of political divide were disappointed by that. Their argument, I think, was that he wanted the message of the speech to land and it not to be distracted by questions about who was going to be his chancellor or whatever.
17: And you can see his point on that, can't you, in a sense?
25: You can.
17: Because quite often people do press conferences and then the media asks a completely different question to do something else, and that becomes the headline and the rest of it's not even really reported.
25: Yeah, you can see that from a political strategy point that that's a problem, but actually from a scrutiny point and what the public are interested in, often the media are asking questions that are more pertinent to what people care about or what the news of the day is than what the prime minister or whatever politician is saying in their speech. And I think if he wanted to pursue an avenue where he gave speeches and didn't take questions, there is precedent for that, but he would have to start doing regular press conferences where he takes questions from everybody.
7: And he has done some recent interviews with Andrew Marr at LBC, Gary Lineker at Goalhanger and The Times. Why do you think, if you look at it from the outside, why do you think he chose those outlets?
25: I think that he's chosen those outlets because he wanted to do those outlets himself. I don't think it's a strategic decision. I think some of those people had been on the campaign trail with him. I think Gary Lineker is a slightly different kettle of fish there. But
7: we know he likes football because we've heard that a lot.
25: I think those were decisions that he himself made rather than a strategic comms approach. I think that is, as Andrew said, sort of fine-ish in the run-up to being PM, but it's absolutely not fine now. And I would also say that, you know, Andy Burnham has made a lot of the fact that he wants to change the culture in Westminster and make it less of a boys' club. And I would point out that all of those interviewers were men.
7: Interesting. Well, someone who's not a man is Lucy Powell, his new education secretary. And I was struck by something she said, a theory she has about there was various press speculation before his cabinet was announced. And she told our BBC colleague Laura Kunzberg on Sunday that it had been really quite horrible, she put it, to be honest, and unedifying. I know that as political journalists, maybe you've not had the story of the Labour leadership crisis to write about for the last few weeks. And maybe because political journalists haven't had all that to write about, they are looking for other personalities and other disagreements to write about. What do you make of those comments?
25: With respect to Lucy, I totally disagree with that. I think that the lobby or the political journalists were not obsessed with the idea of there being a Labour leadership race. What they wanted to know is what the man who was about to be Prime Minister without a leadership race, without having fought a general election, was actually going to do. You know, we don't have a presidential system, but Andy Burnham came into power with almost no scrutiny of what his plan was. And so they left. I understand why they wanted to have this vacuum where they could get on with trying to prepare for government in a really short space of time. But also, there was nothing out there, and the stuff that was written was not manufactured by journalists. Like, across the Labour Party, people, different factions were fighting out about who could get their minister in where, who they wanted to be Chancellor, all of that.
7: You'll know the charge, won't you, that journalists are driving the political agenda instead of politicians. We've discussed that on the media show before around the, you know, Keir Starmer. Back in the days when there was a lot going on behind the scenes and reporters were reporting anonymous briefings over and over.
25: I think there is an argument. I think there is like legitimate criticism of overuse of anonymous sources. I do think that's fair. But I would say, having been around over the last few weeks, journalists weren't driving this. I've never seen an atmosphere of more kind of fevered speculation and hysteria among MPs about what was going on. No one had any idea. Everyone was trying to brief themselves into things, trying to stop Ed Miliband from being Chancellor, make Shabana Mahmood Chancellor. That was not invented by journalists. Journalists may have wanted to put things in the newspaper, which is our job, but we didn't create that. That existed.
7: Andrew Neil, if I just bring you back in there, I mean, can you see Andy Burnham bypassing the mainstream media, actually, in the sense that politicians don't need journalists like they once did? What do you think about that?
0: Yeah, they don't need them till they need them. They don't need them until things go badly wrong, and then they have to explain themselves. And things always go badly wrong, not even the Prime Minister's fault necessarily. Things go wrong at home and abroad, and you need to explain to the nation what you're doing. And you cannot do that on TikTok. And you have to be accountable to the nation as a whole, and that means he has to speak to mainstream journalists and mainstream broadcasters. He's tried to avoid that so far, even though he's the least accountable Prime Minister with the least democratic legitimacy we have ever had. You would think accountability would therefore be a higher priority. You're not accountable by appearing in highly controlled environment of social media, like the one he did in Cardiff, where everybody who came and talked to him had been vetted by his team beforehand. He's only given one proper policy interview since this whole farrago started. That was with BBC Newsnight, with Victoria Derbyshire. It did not go well for Andy Burnham. Now, he might get away with that through the rest of the summer, but there will come a time when he will have to explain himself to the country through the means by which politicians, prime ministers, always have. And that means being accountable to the main media institutions of this country who ask questions on behalf of the British people.
7: Well, one person who was invited to hear Andy Burnham speak last week as the new leader of the Labour Party was content creator Tom Nicholas.
18: Yes, Tom has over 700,000 followers across his YouTube channels, one of which is called Slow News Day. That's one of his channels. It routinely covers politics. Let's have a listen to some of his video about that Burnham leadership event.
8: But yeah, always interesting to go to these things as someone who does not exist within this world and has kind of crowbarred my way into it. I hope it's been interesting to sort of see what it looked like as well as to have some thoughts on it. The underlined point though, I guess, is that Labour Party has a new leader and on Monday we'll all have a new Prime Minister.
7: Well, Tom, welcome to the media show. I wonder what your approach was as you went to cover that leadership announcement for your channel. And were you allowed to ask questions at all?
8: No, there were no questions, I'm afraid. So I think
7: seems to be a pattern emerging here.
8: I was going
7: to
8: say, as much as the kind of conventional media are locked out, there's no kind of, there wasn't an easy way in for content creators, for want of a better word, either. I mean, I guess my approach to sort of covering that event was that I think what I'm seeing amongst audiences is, and whether this is engaging with kind of the media in some sense, and often this is conventional journalists as well, or whether it's with politicians, is a kind of desire to engage on a kind of level with people, I think. And I think we're kind of seeing some of this come through in some of Andy Burnham's comms, and I think there are kind of many criticisms of maybe not opening him up, himself up to that scrutiny, particularly that kind of learned, I don't know what the right word to use is, kind of criticism of journalists. But also, I think if he wants to talk to the general public, I think it's fully understandable that in an age where we are used to speaking with friends, family, loved ones, and yes, also politicians in quite a direct way through social media, that he would use that medium.
7: And I've got to ask you this, because you are obviously a successful YouTuber. How do you rate Andy Burnham's content?
8: I think if we talk about kind of social media content as one thing, I think that's a mistake. I don't think that social media content is only replacing media interviews. I think it's also replacing the leaflets that go through your door at election time. I think it's also replacing communications between like Andy Burnham as Labour Party leader and Labour Party members. It's replacing email lists. So it's kind of lots of things at once. And so sometimes you see, you know, him wandering around Makerfield talking about Thatcher and deindustrialization, and it kind of very much feels like a kind of election broadcast. And then you see these very direct communications. I mean, the thing I would say is that it only really works if you can follow it up with policy that really engages with people. I think all the examples that we've looked at of successful campaigning using social media, the big one at the moment is Zoran Mamdani that gets talked about a lot. I think that only really, really worked because he followed it up with policies
18: and Tom,
8: which connected with people.
18: Yeah, and that's really interesting. When I was doing this report for BBC News, we interviewed an internet culture writer in New York, and she made just this point. She said, everyone's pointing at Zoran Mamdani and saying his digital comms are incredible, but she said it's not because they're funny, though often they are, and it's not because they are tapping into online trends, though sometimes they do. She said he had a range of policies which a lot of people were very interested in, and she said without that, all of the other things, the impact they can have politically is limited.
8: Although, to kind of counteract my point once again, I do think the personality matters an awful lot. And I think less than the intention, a kind of era of social media politics elevates a certain kind of politician in the same way that there was that debate between JFK and Nixon, where if you watched on TV, you thought JFK won, and if you listened, you thought Nixon won. A social media age was unfortunately not built for a Keir Starmer, who I will say tried very hard to do a lot of social media stuff. It just didn't quite come across. Whereas I think there's something about Andy Burnham, which regardless of policy, regardless of anything else, means that he's able to kind of feel genuine and comfortable behind, or has been so far, behind a TikTok camera.
18: This is The Media Show with Katie Razzle and me, Ros Atkins.
17: Thank you for joining us on the BBC World Service.
18: Now, would you watch a movie where the leading actor was generated entirely by AI? Because the creators of an AI actor called Tilly Norwood are hoping you will. Let's hear a clip of Tilly in action.

0: It's been announced this month that Tilly will be leading a feature film called Misaligned. The whole concept is controversial. The human actor, Emily Blunt, has called Tilly really, really scary. And the US Actors Union has said that she is not an actor.
1: Well, joining us in the studio is her creator, Ellen van der Velden, a filmmaker and founder of the AI-first production company, Particle 6.
2: I was an actor, actually. I had a show on BBC called Miss Holland and a few other things. And I then had this production company. And 4 years ago, I saw the AI stuff come in. And I was like, okay, cool. You know, pre-production, post-production, we can optimize that. And then I saw the moving images. And I was like, oh, wow, this is really going to change everything. And I very quickly converted to being an AI studio. And I thought, well, if this is coming for us, we should be the best at this. And I then saw the actors and AI influencers that were being generated. And I thought, well, Britain, you know, I've come to the UK to study musical theatre when I was 14 at the Arts Educational School. I then went on to study physics at Imperial College. And I have always come to the UK because it's a creative powerhouse in the world. And I thought, actors are a huge export. I want Britain

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1: You might want to optimize that prompt, you know, put in the lenses, the lighting, all the different set designs that you might have been working with a real set designer with. You know, there's lots of elements that go into filmmaking, just like in traditional filmmaking. And then the actor, and then you'll have, you know, five different takes. You choose your best one. You could also do motion capture, where you have a real actor acting it out. So I've done that for telly sometimes. But I would say the AI acting is getting better and better.
2: And Roz quoted Emily Blunt. She's not the only actor who's coming out and saying, we don't like this. Because clearly one of the main criticisms is that Tilly Norwood will take jobs away from human actors. Will she?
1: Look, I think we should always have different mediums to express storytelling, right? And we've had songs and we've had spoken word and we have theatre and we have film and we have animation. And I think AI is just another medium to tell stories. And I don't think it's going to stop real acting. I would still want to watch real actors in a film as well.
2: But do you think she'll displace, if not the lead, because obviously someone like Emily Blunt is probably not going to be displaced, but could it be extras or background actors or young actors getting their first role?
1: So we've set out real ethical guidelines for what we think is right as a pioneer in this space. So we've said Tilly is only allowed to be in full AI features, right? So where everything is AI. So it's in this new medium. She's not allowed to come in and replace an actor and, you know, that was could have been a real person. I don't think that's right.
3: But to the example that Katie was giving, being terrified on a roller coaster, she can't actually act. We're calling her an actor, but she's not acting. She hasn't experienced terror, while as obviously human actors bring their own experiences to the stories that they're taking part in. It's quite a different thing, isn't it?
1: Yeah, so I called her an actor because I wanted to create a vehicle through which I could tell multiple stories, right? So she could play multiple different characters. But she, it's just the way you look at animation. It's pretty much the same as that.
2: Well, let's bring in Jake Cantor, who's International Investigations Editor at Deadline. But Jake, you also write a column called Rendering about the intersection, I hate that word, sorry, between AI and showbiz. You've heard Aline's pitch there. What has, first of all, laid out for us, what has the response been from Hollywood and the film industry about the use of AI actors and AI more generally?
4: Well, I think Tilly Norwood has sort of come to personify, if I can use that word, for a generated actress.
2: For a long person.
4: Yeah. She's come to personify all of the fear and loathing in the industry about AI.
2: Aline's nodding there.
4: I think it goes slightly deeper than just replacing actors. I think it speaks to anxiety around the fact that human artistic creative endeavour could be jeopardised by AI, because the craft that goes into producing a film cannot be matched by prompting an actress to perform in a certain way and read certain lines. And I think it has sparked huge conversation. I think that's been for good in some ways, because the industry needs to be transparent about these things. It needs to be talking to itself about what the right guardrails are for artificial intelligence. But I also think it's had a slightly damaging effect, because I think the industry has responded so strongly to it that actually there is not the transparency happening. Studios, big broadcasters are experimenting with AI and not necessarily talking about it, because people get the ick around AI.
2: Yes, because I did want to ask about that. I spend a reasonable amount of time in LA. My brother lives there, and I also go there sometimes for the Oscars and stuff for work. And you get a very different sense when you're there. There's an awful lot of pro-AI conversations being had. But you're saying that actually, well, tell me, are filmmakers and studios embracing it but not being transparent about it? Is that what you're saying?
4: I think both things are happening. I think people are publicly embracing it. So you've got filmmakers like Darren Aronofsky, who directed Black Swan. He is openly experimenting with artificial intelligence. But also, behind the scenes, you've got big movies that are using AI for all sorts of purposes, and they are not disclosing it publicly, and I think that's a problem.
3: Aline, have you had a lot of hostility within the industry, based on how Jake's describing the reaction?

0: reaction to Tilly?
1: I think Jake's correct. We've publicly faced hostility from actors, but behind the scenes, we've had lots of people approach us and working with us, and it's all under NDAs. I can't say much about it. But yeah.
0: So you haven't been ostracised by the industry?
1: Absolutely not. And so quite the opposite. We've had a lot of outreach. And
2: is your film going to be in cinemas, just to check? What's the plan with the film with Tilly Norwood?
1: I can't disclose anything about the distribution yet. But what I would say is the good thing for people is that actually we've created almost 40 jobs off the back of Tilly, right? And that's the good bit, because people are so worried about their jobs being lost by this. But actually, this might be a job creator. If people retool and reskill, this is the transition period.
2: That is it for this week's edition of The Media Show.
0: Thanks to all of our guests. Thanks to you for your company. We'll see you next week.
2: Goodbye. Bye-bye. And if you'd like to hear a longer version of today's show, search BBC The Media Show, wherever you get your BBC podcasts.
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7: BBC News with Moira Alderson. The Prime Minister of India, Narendra Modi, has attempted to assuage what a BBC correspondent describes as unprecedented youth protests by promising swift and stringent punishment to those responsible for exam paper leaks, but that has been rejected. The United States has agreed to help Saudi Arabia develop a civilian nuclear energy programme. Full details have not yet been published, but reports suggest the deal could allow Saudi Arabia to enrich uranium, which can also be used to make nuclear weapons. The Iran-backed Houthis in Yemen say they've struck two Saudi oil tankers in the Red Sea, just days after announcing an embargo on Saudi vessels. Riyadh has confirmed that one vessel was hit, resulting in a fire. Meanwhile, the US military says it's carried out a 12th consecutive night of strikes against Iran. Tehran has continued to hit back, with Kuwait saying its air defences had responded to hostile drones. The economic impact of that conflict is being widely felt. Profits at airlines, which buy a lot of fuel, have been hit by high prices. But oil companies with assets outside the region have been benefiting. France's TotalEnergies saw its net profit double. Thousands more people have been evacuated from homes and campsites in southwest France because of wildfires. Big fires are also raging in southern Italy and in Spain. Five paramilitary rangers have been killed in a drive-by shooting and bombing of a checkpoint in southern Thailand. Local media say two civilians, including a child, were injured in the attack in Narathiwat province. For the first time, an artificial intelligence model's matched elite human contestants by achieving a perfect score at the world's most prestigious mathematics contest. Two Chinese tech companies announced their AI systems had solved every problem at the International Mathematical Olympiad. BBC News.
5: This programme was recorded in front of a live audience in Sheffield in Northern England. From the BBC World Service, this is Good Bad Billionaire.
6: Welcome to Good Bad Billionaire, live from the Crossed Wires Festival in Sheffield.
8: Yay!
5: And on our podcast, we pick a billionaire and we find out how they made all that money.
6: We take them from zero to a million, then from a million onto a billion.
5: I'm Simon Jack. I'm the BBC's business editor.
6: And I'm Zing Sing. I'm a journalist, author and podcaster.
5: Do you remember a time before you'd ever heard of Paul McCartney?
6: No, I grew up with his music, like everyone else in the audience here, probably.
5: My parents are both Scousers, so there was never a time. Any favourite songs? Okay, good. Saw her standing there. You almost sang that, and I just have to warn you that we are in big trouble if anyone actually sings the song. Copyright, they are very possessive of that. You could bankrupt us right here, right now. And songwriting royalties are a super valuable piece of IP. That's intellectual property. Comes up a lot in the podcast that we do. They're a big part of how Paul McCartney made his money, and maybe not how you thought. It was not straightforward, that tale.
6: So Paul McCartney is credited with writing over 500 songs. He's also performed over 2,500 gigs, biggest band in history. But, you know, we're not just here to tell the story of Paul McCartney, the musician. We're here to focus on the story of Paul McCartney, the businessman.
5: So how exactly did he take the long and winding road from Beatle to billionaire? Let's go back and take Paul McCartney from zero to his first million.
6: Paul McCartney was born during the Second World War in June 1942 in Liverpool. He was christened James Paul McCartney after his dad, James. But to avoid any confusion, he was named as Paul.
5: Yeah, James's dad, who was actually known as Jim, did various jobs during the war. When it ended, he returned to Liverpool as a career as a cotton salesman.
6: And his mum, Mary, was a trained nurse who became a midwife. And that job meant that the family, who lived in rented rooms throughout Paul's infancy, got to move into a rent-free council house when he was about 4 years old.
5: So no silver spoon, not a wealthy start to life. But Paul did inherit one very important thing, a passion for music. His dad led a jazz band in the 1920s, led sing-alongs at family gatherings, often of his own compositions, which was pretty unusual in those days. He even wired headphones through the floorboards so Paul and his younger brother Mike could listen to the radio when they went to bed tonight.
6: And radio got Paul into all kinds of music, show tunes, jazz, folk, skiffle, if anyone's a fan of skiffle, a very popular youth music in the 50s. And it was also where Paul discovered rock and roll. So he heard Elvis sing Heartbreak Hotel, and he fell in love with singers like Little Richard, Chuck Berry, Buddy Holly, and they all wrote their own songs as well as singing them.
5: But his own musical career got off to a bit of a shaky start. He got turned down by the boys' choir at Liverpool's Anglican Cathedral when he was 11 years old, and he was rejected because he couldn't read music. He never did learn to read music. Interesting.
6: Well, the defining event of his childhood was actually a tragedy. The death of his mother, Mary, happened when he was just 14 years old in 1956. Mm. And, you know, it's impossible to know the effect of Mary's death on Paul, the full impact. But just a month after she died, Paul went to see a British skiffle superstar called Lonnie Donegan and decided he wanted to play guitar.
5: So he swapped a trumpet he'd been given that birthday for a Zenith acoustic guitar with a sunburnt finish, which cost 15 quid. Soon he was using it not just to play songs, but crucially, of course, for this story, to write them.
6: Losing his mum was something that really bonded him with a tough local boy who was a couple of years older than him. He met at a church fete in 1957.
5: Any guesses?
6: Can anyone guess who that is?
5: Yes, he famously went to see John Lennon's skiffle group, the Quarrymen. Yeah.
6: Yes, exactly. This was at a church hall on the 6th of July, 1957. It's a date that's gone down in musical history. And Paul soon joined the band and a younger guy called George Harrison, who was, I think, an even better guitarist than Paul or John, joined very shortly afterwards.
5: So soon Paul and John were writing music together. And then in 1958, John's mother was hit by a car and killed. And that tragedy, in a way, mutual tragedy, kind of a bonding thing between them.
6: Over the next few years, the Quarrymen became Johnny and the Moondogs, terrible name, then the Rainbows, bad, and then the Silver Beatles, getting there. And band members changed. They played gig after gig. Sometimes they passed around a hat to collect some cash.
5: And eventually they stumbled on a name that stuck. So the Silver Beatles was two E's. They changed the second E to an A, Beat, of course. And they made their debut, billed as the Beatles, in August 1960 at a little club in Liverpool. Anyone? Wrong.
6: Yeah.
5: It was called the Jacaranda, and it was a coffee bar where the band used to hang out. We'll come back to Cavan, I'm sure.
6: Yeah. Now, the Jacaranda was actually owned by a guy called Alan Williams, and Williams became the Beatles' very first manager, taking 10% of their earnings, and he got the Beatles a major booking, a residency in Hamburg, Germany.
5: And this was really the making of the band in many ways. Back then, Hamburg was a thriving port city, still is, with a busy club scene. Liverpool had a burgeoning music scene dubbed Merseybeat, and lots of young bands from Liverpool were going over to Hamburg to ply their trade. Both port towns had a similar kind of vibe going on. Beatles, one of many British groups which are out there.
6: Yeah, but Paul, who was still in school at the time, sent his head teacher a letter saying he wouldn't be back because he booked a job in Germany. And he proudly pointed out that he'd be paid 15 quid a week, which was just above UK average wages at the time. So he's doing quite well for himself.
5: Yeah.
6: Well, at this point, the Beatles were actually a five-piece. So there was John, Paul, George on guitar, John's friend Stuart Sutcliffe. There was also a new recruit on drums. Can anyone guess who that was?
5: I heard Pete Best over here.
6: Yeah, that's right.
5: Absolutely right. Pete Best was in the Beatles at that time. Now, in Hamburg, it wasn't an easy life. They lived in pretty squalid conditions. They were playing long sets in clubs in the red light district. They started wearing tight leather outfits. They were taking drugs to keep them awake. They became quite a raucous act in a way.
6: Yeah, and, you know, importantly, playing all night, six nights a week, great practice. So it made them better musicians. It made them a better band. Hamburg was a bit like, I guess, finishing school for the Beatles. And Stuart quit there, so Paul reluctantly moved from guitar to bass.
5: And the band went there back regularly. They earned up to £300 each for 3 month stints out there. And at this point, the Beatles is now becoming Paul's job. But he wasn't getting rich. He did have other jobs. He got occasional work. He was a second man in a van to helping unload it.
6: So. Yeah, apparently he slept in the back of the van between stops because he'd be tired from gigging all night.
5: Yeah, and he was working on winding coils for electrical engineers, a job he said he was useless at.
6: But he also quit that job when the Beatles booked another important residency, the one that a lot of you mentioned, the Cavern Club in Liverpool.
5: And there, the band earned £10 for evening shows, £5 for lunchtime performances. And the Cavern is where prominent local entrepreneur, business owner and key character in this story, Brian Epstein, first saw them. He fell in love with the band, especially with John, actually, and decided to manage them. And by now, the Beatles had split with their original manager, Alan Williams, who threatened to sue them over an unpaid share of their salary for a Hamburg residency that they booked themselves. Anyway, they soon signed a deal, an important moment in the business story of Paul McCartney and the professionalisation of the Beatles, or at least it should have been.
6: Yes, because in January in 1962, John, Paul, George and Pete signed an agreement that would give Epstein 10 to 15% of their earnings for 5 years. But crucially, Epstein never signed it himself.
5: And actually, it wouldn't have even been legal because if you were under 21 in the UK at that time, you needed a guardian to sign a deal like this. John was the only Beatle at that time over 21. Nonetheless, Brian started work and quickly started getting some results.
6: He upped the Beatles' minimum fee. He got them more gigs outside Liverpool and Hamburg. He even started paying each member of the band a weekly wage of 20 quid from the company payroll.
5: And although it had been a key part of their appeal to him personally, Brian also had them ditch their leather look and kitted them out in suits instead, with their mop top hair, the smart suits. The early Beatles look was now in place. Now the top priority was getting the Beatles a record deal.
6: So you might know the Beatles notoriously failed their audition for Decca Records, but Brian relentlessly searched for a label that would sign the band, and eventually he stumbled upon Parlophone Records, owned by the music giant EMI, which you might have heard of, run by a very well-spoken record producer by the name of George Martin. Martin auditioned the Beatles in the EMI studio on Abbey Road in London, and he was convinced by the band, utterly convinced, except for one detail: the drummer.
5: This is an interesting story because secretly John, Paul and George had already agreed among themselves that Pete wasn't up to the job. So they ditched him, and in Pete's place, they poached their mate Ringo Starr. He was a drummer in a very hot Merseybeat band around at the time.
6: So we've got the Fab Four: John, Paul, George and Ringo finally together. And Brian even sorted out a contract that him, John and Ringo, so the oldest Beatles, actually signed along with George and Paul's dads because they were still under 21. So this is a band of varying ages. And Brian would now take 25% of all their earnings, which does sound like a lot, but some music managers at the time took as much as 40%. And it doesn't really matter because Brian and the boys were about to hit the big time.
5: Yeah, Love Me Do. The first single was released in October 1962. It charted at 17. And from then on, it was only one direction. The follow-up single, Please Please Me, went to number two. From Me to You hit number one, as did She Loves You, I Want to Hold Your Hand, Can't Buy Me Love, single after single in a record-breaking run that followed.
6: Thank you for not singing any of those.
5: Yeah, thank you.
6: Meanwhile, the Beatles' first album stayed at number one in the UK charts for 30 weeks, only to be replaced by their second album. The band played lucrative package tours. They appeared on TV. They were commanding fees of 300 quid a night, which is real money back in 1963.
5: Plus, the Beatles were selling literally millions of records that year. This was the start of Beatlemania, and soon folks in the US started taking notice. So talk show Ed Sullivan invited the Beatles to appear on his show.
6: Brian headed to New York to ink the deal, got them a 10 grand fee. And by the time the Beatles appeared on the Ed Sullivan show in February 1964, Beatlemania had well and truly hit America. They drew an audience of 73 million.
5: 73 million. I mean, that is massive.
6: Huge, huge. And that was more than a third of the population of the whole country at the time, by the way. It set a record for television viewership. And within a year, the Beatles would play to 56,000 fans at Shea Stadium, the world's first ever stadium rock show.
5: I did not know that was the first stadium rock show, I must say.
6: So now Paul McCartney's one of the most famous people in the world, but is he actually a millionaire?
5: You'd think so, wouldn't you? With all of that, you'd think he must be a millionaire. The fact is, that in the UK, so I've got my business editor hat on here, it was pretty hard to become a millionaire in the 1960s. Brian's lack of music industry experience wasn't helping them get rich. The original deal he'd stuck with EMI wasn't that great. EMI were paying the Beatles 1p for every single sold.
6: So this meant basically for every million singles the Beatles sold then, after Epstein took his 25% and the remaining money was split between the four Beatles, Paul would end up getting just £663.
5: Having said that, that was similar to the average annual UK salary at the time, but it meant they would have to sell over 1.5 billion singles to make a million each. Plus, they had an even worse deal on their sales outside the UK. So from record sales, the Beatles were paid only about 400,000, that's between four of them, in total from 1962 to 1966. And given how famous they were, that seems incredible. So Paul, that didn't make Paul a millionaire, but he and the other Beatles did have some other sources of income.
6: So to start with, they would be paid more than one pence a copy for album sales. Plus, Lennon and McCartney got an additional royalty on all record sales because they wrote the songs. But even though they set up their own publishing company called Northern Songs in 1962, the deal they'd actually struck wasn't actually that great. And we will come back to that because that is an important part of the
5: story. Really important part of the story. Another income stream was Beatles merchandise, merch. Brian had struck a disastrous US merch deal, giving away 90% of the profits.
6: But important to note, the Beatles were making good money from all those stadium and live shows. That Shea Stadium show, 1965, netted each Beatle 40 grand alone. And when they returned to the same venue in 1966, they were paid even more, despite 11,000 tickets going unsold.
5: Yeah. But one of the biggest factors holding the Beatles back in terms of getting rich, which is what we're here to talk about, was the tax, was the UK tax system. George famously wrote a song called The Tax Man, Don't Hum It, complaining about how all the tax they paid in the 1960s. It was like 19 for you and one for me, I seem to remember.
6: And UK top tax rates in the 60s were huge. So 90%, over 90% actually, on anything above £2,000. So even if Paul McCartney did earn a million, he'd keep less than £100,000. So the system was essentially designed to stop people from becoming millionaires, let alone billionaires.
5: Yeah, I mean, it's got a super tax. Quite a lot of people who were rich left the UK at that time because they've just, you know, they complained about the tax system. The thing is, the Beatles were making an incredible amount of money in the 1960s.
6: Yeah, I mean, they released 13 albums, 22 singles, sold hundreds of millions of records. Before they quit performing live, they played over 1,400 gigs. They also made 5 movies, if anybody's watched them, you know, including things like A Hard Day's Night, Help. All of these were box office hits.
5: All of this activity would have comfortably made Paul a millionaire by the mid-60s. In fact, as early as 1964, Time magazine reported that each Beatle had become, in fact, a pound millionaire. The Daily Mail estimated the Beatles had earned $56 million in that same year. But even using the formula of deducting Brian's 25%, splitting the rest between the four Beatles, taking 90% off for tax, it still makes each Beatle just about a millionaire in UK pounds.
6: So minus all these expenses, we can still say that they were comfortably dollar millionaires. So in 1964, let's say, Paul McCartney, you're officially a millionaire.
5: Okay, well done. First staging post on the way to a billion. So how did he go from a million to a billion zing?
6: So to start with, by 1964, the Beatles' accountants were already managing to find legal ways of shielding the band's earnings from tax. And this is an interesting little bit of trivia. They actually filmed scenes from the movie Help in the Bahamas specifically to make it easy for them to set up offshore accounts there to avoid UK tax. But Brian thought having offshore accounts was actually a very bad look for the Beatles and the Fab Four, so he had them shut down.
5: One thing that wasn't taxed, though, was property. So Paul and the rest of the Beatles could invest without anything going to the Exchequer. In 1965, Paul bought a big house in St John's Wood, conveniently right round the corner from the Abbey Road recording studios in one of London's poshest neighbourhoods. Cost Paul 40 grand back then. He spent another 20,000 giving it a bit of a makeover. But recent valuations suggest that house is now worth £17 million. $23 million. Wow. And it's thought to still be his main residence, still lives there.
6: Well, Paul also bought an estate on the Mull of Kintyre in remote southwest Scotland for 35 grand. It later inspired a hit song and is now worth something like £4 million. So well done, Paul.
5: Yeah, and very early on, the Beatles set up companies to manage their money and try and shield them from taxation. So in 1963, accountants told them there was £2 million they could either use to set up a company or give straight to the Inland Revenue. So they set up Beatles Limited. And when that morphed into Beatles & Co. in 1967, a new company structure meant the Beatles paid corporation tax rather than what they were paying on income tax.
6: So they also improved their deal with EMI in 1966, but that really wasn't as good a deal as it could have been. So the truth is that Brian Epstein lacked a lot of music industry knowledge, it showed, and the Beatles themselves only really got a sense of the mess that Brian had got them in after his sudden death from an accidental overdose in 1967.
5: Yeah, at the time, everyone was devastated by Brian's death. But John Lennon later, on reflection, said he thought that Brian had ripped them all off.
6: Post-Brian, the band tried to manage their own affairs for a while. They set up Apple Corps, which they envisaged as a kind of multimedia conglomerate with a kind of hippie, peace and love vibe. Nice idea. And of the Beatles, Paul actually showed the most amount of business acumen when it came to running it.
5: But by 1968, this company, Apple, was hemorrhaging money. John even went public to declare that the Beatles were in a cash crisis. This didn't go down well with Paul. He'd been working behind the scenes to try and sort things out.
6: And eventually, Rolling Stones' manager, Alan Klein, became the Beatles' business manager. And he did manage to improve some of their deals. They even started releasing Beatles records on their own Apple label in the United States.
5: Yeah. In other ways, Klein was a disastrous hire and in some ways was seen as a catalyst for the Beatles' breakup. Paul says he felt forced into hiring him and later said that the event was the first irreconcilable difference the band ever had.
6: Paul actually wanted experienced entertainment lawyers Lee and John Eastman to take over. They also just so happened to be the father and the brother of his brand new American girlfriend, Linda.
5: So by the time Paul McCartney publicly announced he was leaving the Beatles in 1970, he admitted to being tired of arguing with his bandmates about money. Worst of all, he'd lost the rights to all the hit songs he and John had written. Now, songwriting royalties, as we were saying, are an important piece of intellectual property. They can make a songwriter a lot of money, especially a songwriter who's written as many hits as Paul McCartney. To give brief explanation, musicians get sort of performance royalty. So even when a recording of a song they played on is played on the radio or used in a film, they get a payment. Songwriters also get a payment and they get it, whoever plays their song. So even if it's a cover, and don't forget, Beatles songs have been covered by, you know, hundreds of other artists. And the value of those songwriting royalties can be massive and they last 70 years beyond the lifetime of the songwriter. And we've talked about all this before on Good, Bad, but yeah. Billionaire. For example, the Taylor Swift example.
6: Yeah, Taylor Swift went to war over intellectual property and she triumphed in the end, which is, just goes to show that songwriting royalties and intellectual property, I mean, this stuff is worth a literal fortune.
5: I mean, amazing.
6: Exactly. And if you want to listen to that,
5: check out that
6: check
5: episode.
6: Check it out.
5: It's a good one.
6: Now, early on, John and Paul made this very important decision to have equal co-writing credit on all of the Beatles songs. It meant that Lennon and McCartney basically split those royalties equally, even though John and Paul actually stopped writing together quite early on.
5: Yeah, you can definitely tell a McCartney song from a Lennon song, I think.
6: And this is a really important decision, right? Because whether it made or cost Paul money is actually quite hard to say, because Paul was arguably responsible for what are the most commercially successful songs, right? Hey Jude, biggest seller. Yesterday is thought to be the most covered song in pop culture history with over 2,200 versions recorded. Yeah. So, you know, Paul actually maybe lost out a bit.
5: Yeah, maybe. But more important is a deal that Paul and John signed in 1962 that Brian had set up with a guy called Dick James, who became their publisher. And as we mentioned earlier, they set up a company to manage their publishing rights and called it Northern Songs. Now, this deal gave 50% to the publisher, Dick James, which was a standard split in those days. John and Paul had 20% each. Brian Epstein took around 9%, which definitely isn't normal. George and Ringo had a share of about 1% each.
6: Now, at the time, the Beatles said they would literally sign anything that Brian put in front of them. So that deal was really bad, but then things got much worse.
5: Yes, and this is because in 1965, Northern Songs had what they call an IPO, initial public offering, selling shares to the public. And that was another move to try and ease John and Paul's tax burden. There were some tax efficiencies there. And at the time, it gave each of them what seemed like a big windfall, around £95,000 tax-free. By the way, this is in the days before capital gains tax. But it reduced their ownership of their own catalogue down to 15% each, these important numbers.
6: And by 1969, Paul had come to understand the true value of copyright. He wanted to buy back his own catalogue of songs. And with the help of the Eastmans, he set up his own company, MPL, to try and facilitate this. But the publisher, Dick James, instead sold his shares to another company, ATV, and they became majority owners and forced essentially a hostile takeover, making John and Paul sell them their share of their own work, which must have, I think, really stung to know that your own songs
5: your creative genius disappear into some corporate kind of labyrinthine maze.
6: Yeah.
5: And by the time they split up in 1970, Paul actually owned no part of his own Beatles songs. And his contract meant even rights to future works would also go to ATV. Furthermore, he was contracted to Apple Corps for future record releases, even solo ones. So he's basically in a bit of a cul-de-sac here.
6: Yeah. So in 1971, he takes the dramatic move of taking John, George, Ringo and Apple to the High Court to legally escape and break free from the Beatles, his own band, something he did eventually manage to do. And the ATV deal was a lot harder to escape, though. ATV instigated $1 million US lawsuit against McCartney when he started issuing solo music.
5: And he ended up making a bit of a deal with them. He agreed a new 7-year contract that would also give him back rights to a few of his Beatles songs. And this is the start of Paul's lifelong attempts to get control back of his songs.
6: And of the very many courtroom battles, too many for us to actually go through, to ensure he got what he owed for his time in the Beatles.
5: Back in 1970, of course, remember the Beatles had split up. This was kind of the biggest news in the world. And he was being blamed for the breakup. And he sunk into a pretty deep depression and, by his own admission, hit the bottle, started drinking really heavily.
6: But he did have a new wife, that woman, Linda. He married her the previous year. And the couple had two young girls to look after, Mary, born in 1969, and Heather, Linda's 7-year-old daughter, who Paul later adopted. So the family basically retreated to that big estate in remote southwest Scotland. And Paul set about rebuilding himself, you know, his life, his career. He started working on new music with Linda. He recorded an album that then began a new band called Wings. And that became a significant touring, hit-making enterprise in the 70s. And the couple actually stayed together until her early death in 1998.
5: And it had been Linda's entertainment lawyer, father and his and brother, who'd really explained music copyright to Paul. And it made him determine that even if he couldn't make money from his own back catalogue, he would make money from someone else's. So he used MPL, the company he'd set up, to buy the rights for some of the rock and roll classics of his youth, people like Carl Perkins, Buddy Holly. And gradually, MPL actually became one of the world's largest privately owned music publishers.
6: But Paul's enthusiasm for music copyright backfired quite dramatically when he explained the value of songwriting IP to a young musician called Michael Jackson in 1982. 3 years later, Jackson ended up buying out ATV's catalogue, including most of the Beatles songs. Paul was furious. His friendship with Jackson came to a very abrupt end.
5: Because I remember they did that Say, Say, Say song. I imagine what he wanted to say was pretty unrepeatable after that.
6: Unpublishable.
5: Anyway, Jackson eventually sold the rights to Sony. Paul kept trying to regain control. In 2018, he took Sony to court in the US to reclaim ownership of some songs. Under American law, songwriter copyright eventually returns to the writer. So Sony settled and Paul has finally regained rights to his own songs, in the US at least, but not everywhere.
6: Songwriting and royalties alone, however, are not what made Paul McCartney a billionaire.
5: Since the Beatles, he's carefully protected his copyright in some unexpected ways. One notable windfall came when he and the other Beatles sued the other Apple, Steve Jobs' Apple, for infringement of their copyrighted name. He actually sued Apple multiple times over a 30-year period, and the feud came to an end after Jobs launched Apple Music and ended up buying out the Beatles' Apple trademark for $500 million. So that's a nice chunk, isn't it? And that deal paved the way for Beatles songs to start streaming. Since then, Mac has released a prodigious amount of music. This is an interesting stat. 27 albums since the Beatles. If you could name more than five of those, you're doing well, I reckon. He's also continued to play huge live shows. Touring's become increasingly lucrative.
6: It's also estimated, by the way, that McCartney's performances have grossed over $1 billion in total. So Paul takes home about 60 million of that every time he tours.
5: Yeah. Meanwhile, every aspect of the Beatles' back catalogue has been rinsed, curated, monetized, from the anthology albums of the 90s to the Beatles One compilation of 2000.
6: So all in all, it's hardly surprising that in 2024, the Sunday Times Rich List estimated that Paul McCartney, Macca's wealth, had grown to £1 billion, or about $1.25 billion.
5: So he's made it. Paul McCartney is officially a billionaire.
6: So that is where Paul McCartney's story ends. But on the Good Bad Billionaire podcast, we've also judged him on a set of billionaire categories: wealth, controversy, power and legacy, before asking our live audience if he's good, bad, or just another billionaire. You can find that by searching for Good Bad Billionaire wherever you get your podcasts.
5: Thank you so much.
6: Thank you so much.
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10: This is Alex Ritson with the newsroom. India's Narendra Modi says he's going to set up fast-track courts to swiftly punish those behind the exam paper leaks that have sparked days of anger.
11: I feel as though all these children are my own. Yesterday they were beaten with batons, the police beat them brutally, and they have severe injuries. I'm so deeply distressed by this.
10: The Iran-backed Houthi movement in Yemen says it was behind two attacks on Saudi oil tankers in the Red Sea. A special BBC report from the site of the Tehran school, where more than 100 children were killed on the first day of the Iran war. How young Nigerians are using AI to teach themselves foreign languages.
12: You have to learn to speak new languages. It expands your horizon. It expands your world. It will take you to places where you never would go.
10: And how extreme weather is making it too hot, even for camels, in parts of Africa. First, the news.
7: BBC News with Moira Alderson. The Prime Minister of India, Narendra Modi, has attempted to assuage what a BBC correspondent describes as unprecedented youth protests by promising swift and stringent punishment to those responsible for exam paper leaks. But his offer of fast-track courts was swiftly rejected by the group leading the protests, the Cockroach Junta Party. Our correspondent, Arunadeh Mukherjee, is at the main youth demonstration site in Delhi.
13: They're coming from different parts of India, talking about how they were impacted in some way or the other. And more than that, they worried that these kind of systemic problems will persist. And for the next generation that is coming in, they desperately need reform. But the protesters here, in response to what Prime Minister Narendra Modi said, say that these words mean very little. They simply want the Federal Education Minister, Dharmendra Pradhan, to take moral responsibility and resign. And Prime Minister Narendra Modi, or anyone in his cabinet, has been completely silent.
7: The US has agreed to help Saudi Arabia develop a civilian nuclear program. Officials said the multi-billion dollar deal will provide great access for American companies. Reports suggest it could allow Saudi Arabia to enrich uranium, which can be used to make nuclear weapons. Sarah Smith reports from Washington.
14: The Trump administration has described the newly signed deal as a peaceful nuclear cooperation agreement and says it will uphold the highest standards of nuclear safety and non-proliferation. But critics fear it could lead to Saudi Arabia eventually developing a nuclear weapon. A similar deal with the United Arab Emirates in 2009 was much more restrictive, with a stringent inspection regime and no right to produce its own nuclear fuel. The highly controversial agreement will need to be debated in Congress, but opponents are unlikely to be able to gather enough votes to defeat President Trump's initiative.
7: The Iranian-backed Houthi movement in Yemen says it's attacked two Saudi Arabian oil tankers in the Red Sea. It follows its Monday announcement of an embargo on Saudi vessels, Yolande Nell reports.
15: There were already reports of a number of oil tankers changing course after the Houthis warned ships to avoid Saudi ports. But now, Saudi Arabia's state news agency says that a locally owned tanker was hit, causing a fire. All crew members are said to be safe. The new declared blockade of Saudi ports by Yemen's Houthis, prompted, they say, by a Saudi blockade of territory they control and a recent attack on Sana'a Airport, has the potential to widen the Iran war and further disrupt global energy supplies and maritime trade.
7: With the Middle East conflict showing no signs of abating, its economic impact is being widely felt. Companies which buy a lot of fuel, such as the British airline EasyJet, have been hit by high prices. Its net profit fell by 70% in the most recent quarter. Meanwhile, oil companies with widespread assets outside the region, such as the French oil giant Total Energies, have been benefiting. You're listening to World News from the BBC. Russia has told the United States to stop sending weapons to Ukraine as the foreign ministers of the two countries held a brief meeting on the sidelines of a regional conference in Asia. But Sergei Lavrov told the US Secretary of State Marco Rubio that Moscow was still open to a diplomatic resolution to a conflict now in its fifth year. President Trump has scaled back US military assistance to Kyiv as he seeks to end the fighting, with most assistance now being funneled through European countries. Wildfires are raging in Italy, France and Spain as southern Europe endures another spell of severe heat. In Spain, the authorities have ordered the evacuation of several districts around the city of Toledo, south of Madrid. The Spanish Prime Minister, Pedro Sánchez, has called for unity against climate change.
16: It's important at this time for all political forces to set aside partisan politics and focus on our common enemy, the climate emergency. And that means not only putting out fires, but also implementing policies on prevention and raising awareness, allocating sustained financial resources throughout the year, and committing to policies that mitigate the climate emergency.
7: For the first time, an artificial intelligence model has matched elite human contestants by achieving a perfect score at the world's most prestigious mathematics contest. Chinese tech companies Huawei and Xiaohongshu announced their AI systems had solved every problem perfectly at the International Mathematical Olympiad. This is a rare feat, even among humans, because it requires step-by-step reasoning. And the Commonwealth Games get underway in the Scottish city of Glasgow later today. Teams from 74 nations are expected to compete in what's been billed as a slimmed-down tournament. Athletes will compete in just 10 sports, with traditional Commonwealth events like hockey and badminton missing. That's the latest BBC News.
17: Hello, this is Alex Ridson with the newsroom. The Indian capital, Delhi, is in the grip of street protests. It's being seen as a Gen Z movement, with thousands of young Indians drawn to the city. They're demanding the resignation of the education minister after the leak of exam papers meant tests had to be resat. The protesters are calling for broad educational reforms. Earlier in the week, police used tear gas and batons to try to disperse some of the crowds, but more people have joined.
18: We've been here for several days. I think it's our sixth or seventh day here. We were here for the march and it was beautiful before the police came. We had posters, we were singing songs. Yeah, it was beautiful.
11: I feel as though all these children are my own. Yesterday they were beaten with batons, the police beat them brutally and they have severe injuries. I'm so deeply distressed by this that today I've come here bringing all my children and their friends along with me.
10: This appears to be one of the biggest challenges to the power of the Indian Prime Minister Narendra Modi since he took office 12 years ago. He says fast-track courts will be set up to deliver, as he puts it, swift and stringent punishment to those responsible for the exam leaks. So what impact will those words have? A few moments ago, I spoke to our correspondent in Delhi, Arunde Mukherjee.
19: We're now seeing these comments coming out of the Prime Minister, which certainly gives you a sense that there is a worry there. And he's essentially again trying to talk to the students, saying that nothing is more important than the welfare and the future of our youth. He's talked about directing concerned authorities to take necessary steps. But when we spoke to the protesters, that, look, this is what the Prime Minister is saying, what do you have to say? They said, these are just words, they don't mean anything. Until we see the resignation of India's Federal Education Minister, Mr. Dharmendra Pradhan, we're not budging. So they're very clear that this kind of lip service that they feel the politicians are paying is not enough. It's time for action, and this is something that they need to do to hold the government accountable.
20: Yes, because this started with protests over the leak of the medical entrance exam papers, but it feels as though this has become much, much bigger and the issues now are much, much wider.
19: That's right. I mean, that still remains at the core of their protest. That is what they're talking about. But essentially, the larger demand is for reforms in India's education system and employment system. They're saying we need to root out corruption. We need to fix broken systems to ensure that students get a fair chance who are coming out into the job market, into the education market. They need to ensure that the systems are fixed where these students, after their grade 12, they're preparing for these very competitive exams, and then if a paper gets leaked, an entire year of preparation goes in waste.
20: Arunde, we had enormous trouble getting through to you this morning. Internet outages. There are suggestions around that these internet outages are not accidental.
19: So we haven't heard officially the government come out and say we are switching off the internet in these areas, but it is, you know, quite clear what's happening, because you are getting these messages from your telecom operator, which by way of an SMS, which says internet services have been shut down in your area. You know, we've seen this happen over the past several days, ever since the protests on Monday, where we saw those clashes, where we saw the police use force. There was some stone pelting on the side from the students as well. So they say that this is important to ensure that there are no further law and order concerns, that people are not able to spread misinformation, which is why they're blocking it. But you know, those sort of internet right activists are saying this is, you know, you're blocking press freedom, you're blocking freedom of people to communicate. This is also part of people's right to protest at a designated protest site.
20: Briefly, how perilous a moment is this for Mr. Modi?
19: Look, this is a prime minister who's really been a strong political leader, given the kind of mass support he's built. And that is indicative of the number of elections he's continued to win. But this kind of public dissent that we're seeing on the streets of Delhi, you've got to look at the optics here. This is the capital city of India. You're close to the parliament. You're close to all the ministers' residences, their offices, where you have these mass sort of movements of people and youth. That really is the first time we're seeing this level of dissent against this government. And this definitely could have a political fallout, which the BJP would be a bit concerned with, because we're talking about the youth. So they would be very cautious going forward, which is also why you're seeing these attempts at kind of reaching out to the students through posts on social media. And it remains to be seen what else the government tries to do at the moment.
10: Arunde Mukherjee in Delhi. Now to the Middle East. As the US and Iran continue to exchange strikes, the Iranian-backed Houthis in Yemen say they've hit two tankers in the Red Sea that belong to Saudi Arabia. It's yet another front in the broader conflict in the region. Yahya Sari is a spokesman for the Houthi military.
21: The armed forces will continue their naval operations against the Saudi enemy and will continue imposing blockades. Any foolish act or aggression by the Saudi enemy targeting our country will be met with major operations deep inside their territory, and the consequences for them will be severe by the will and power of God.
10: The Saudi news agency described the attack as a violation of international law. There are also fears that yet another blockade could lead to rising oil prices. On Monday, the Houthis announced what they called a maritime embargo against Saudi Arabia in the Red Sea in retaliation for a Saudi blockade of ports in Yemen. Before we came on the air, I heard from our correspondent in Jerusalem, Yoland Nell.
15: Since the Houthis in Yemen announced this naval blockade of Saudi ports on Monday, there have been shipping reports coming through that show that a number of oil tankers, other commercial vessels, had reversed course away from the Bab al-Mandab. That is this second maritime choke point beside the Strait of Hormuz that we've been hearing so much about, between the Red Sea and the Gulf of Aden. The Houthis had even sent round emails to shipping companies warning them to avoid using Saudi ports. But then overnight, this developed further with the claim from the Iran-backed Houthis to have hit two oil tankers in the Red Sea. Very quickly, there was confirmation from the Saudi Arabian state news agency that one Saudi-owned vessel was hit very close to a port in the far south of Saudi Arabia on the Red Sea coast. It said that all crew members were safe, that environmental damage had been controlled, which is important because this is close to an important nature reserve. But yes, this is definitely showing how there is potential here for action by the Houthis to expand the war in the region. That is something that Iran had previously threatened, the closure of the Bab al-Mandab Strait. This can also, of course, now be even more disruption to commercial shipping and to global oil supplies, which have been under so much strain because of the near closure of the Strait of Hormuz.
20: Also, though, the US and Iran have been continuing their strikes against each other.
15: Yes, this going on for the 12th night in a row. And once again, the US military is saying that the aim of its attacks on Iran is to stop its attacks on commercial shipping and civilian vessels, really, you know, focused on the Strait of Hormuz. But what we're hearing from Iranian media is that the strikes have hit again southern areas of Iran, especially intense, it said, near to the Bushehr nuclear power plant in the south. Obviously, that is supposed to send a message along the Strait of Hormuz and Iran's Gulf Coast, but also a strike on the border crossing with Iraq, where Iranian state news says that at least two people have been killed.
20: And Yoland, what is the feeling in Israel about this new nuclear deal between the US and the Saudis? The fear, of course, being that the Saudis ultimately could end up with nuclear weapons as a result of this.
15: Yes, so there's a lot of commentary on this in the morning news, with Israel's Channel 12 quoting an unnamed senior Israeli official saying that if uranium enrichment is done on Saudi soil, and of course there is a possibility of that under this deal, that will pose a threat to Israel's security, and saying that the silence of Israel's leadership on this issue is embarrassing, regardless of its connection to the normalization issue. That, of course, is the fact that under the Biden administration, it was envisaged that if Saudi Arabia and Israel were to normalize ties, which the US was really pushing for, then as a sweetener, Saudi Arabia could be allowed to advance this civilian nuclear power program with US help. Now, that has happened despite the fact that, you know, normalization seems to be on hold given the current circumstances. There are other Israeli officials being quoted saying that still, although this will reduce leverage, it's not the end of the story when it comes to that. But in general, the American-Saudi agreement is being seen as a dangerous and worrying development by Israel.
20: Yoland Nell in Jerusalem. Now to a special BBC investigation. We want to take you back to the first day of the US-Israeli war in Iran, when an airstrike hit a primary school in Minab in the south of the country, killing 156 people, including 120 children. Almost 5 months on, the US has still not released the findings of its investigation into the tragedy, although media reports of a preliminary US military assessment suggested they were likely responsible. President Trump has said it may never be known who was at fault. The BBC's World Service senior international correspondent Nawal Al-Maghafi, producer Jasmine Dyer, and camera journalist Jack Garland were given rare access to visit the school site. And a warning, the report contains distressing testimony throughout.
0: In the blazing heat, the search continues. Months after a missile hit the Shajara Tayyiba school in Minab, people here are still looking for what remains of those who were killed. The authorities were keen for us to visit because this attack has become a big part of Iran's case to the world. Local officials say 156 people died here, including 120 children. I've been teaching here for 6 years, and I'm a first grade teacher. We meet Amina Nadimi. She leads us through what's left of the building. The walls that remain are bright, with painted balloons, flowers, and children's writing. She points up to where the girls' classrooms once were, and to where they collapsed into the boys' classrooms below.
1: You can't call it a school. Here, there are only walls that smell of death, grief, and the blood that was shed here.
0: Parents, desperate to find their children, arrived to a horrific scene after the attack in February.
1: I thought, why are they coming here? There's no one inside. Everyone has fled. I didn't know they were all under the rubble.
0: Reza was one of the first emergency responders to arrive.
2: I saw one of my relatives. He was begging that just found my child, found my son. I couldn't tell her that your son is not alive.
0: Experts say evidence indicates it was a U.S. strike that hit the Shajara Tayyiba school in Minab, southern Iran. They've also questioned whether the school was hit because of its proximity to an Islamic Revolutionary Guard Corps site. The U.S. is yet to release the findings of its own inquiry. Many had hoped foreign intervention would bring political change after months of bloody anti-regime protests. Reza's adamant there was no military activity in the area.
2: The place of the army and everything that was near here is changed. There wasn't any army or anyone that be related to this regime around here.
22: I'm walking around the cemetery where many of the children killed in the Manab school attack have been buried, and around me there are so many families that have come to visit their young children. They come here every day. I can see some of the siblings of those that were killed kissing the photos of their loved ones that stand by their grave. There are some that are so young that they're playing in between the different tombstones. There is row after row after row of graves. It's a really sobering place to be.
0: Masume lost her 9-year-old daughter, Satayesh, in the attack.
23: The school had gone. There was only the smell of smoke and children's hair. I saw a hand, a foot. They had been torn to pieces.
0: Like many of the parents here, her grief has become intertwined with anger.
23: May Trump be destroyed. May he drown in the blood of these children. And may he be afflicted with such suffering that everyone hears about it.
0: In a country deeply divided over its authoritarian leadership, the strike on this school has united many in grief. A stark reminder that every war brings with it a devastating human cost.
10: BBC World Service Senior International Correspondent Nawal Al-Magafi. For more on what the Pentagon is saying about this, let's hear from our State Department correspondent Tom Bateman.
24: The Pentagon's line on this has not changed since day one. And remember, I mean, this was the first day of the war that this strike took place. That first week, I'd asked Pete Hegseth, the Secretary of Defense, what they knew. Was this an American missile? And he said simply it's under investigation. That is, I mean, literally the line I got from the Pentagon when I emailed them again yesterday with a whole series of questions. They said this incident remains under investigation. Now, I mean, we have had more from President Trump over the course of months as he's been repeatedly asked about this, including from me on Air Force One a couple of months ago. He has suggested at various points that this was an Iranian strike. It could have been an Iranian missile. He suggested at one point, falsely, that the Iranians had US Tomahawk missiles. And we've really heard him sort of equivocate over the causes, the latest of which was a few weeks ago when again he was asked, had he seen the report and could he definitively say now this was a US missile? He said he hadn't seen the report, but he didn't think it was the Americans, and once again said there were a lot of missiles flying about. I mean, I think the problem here now is that, you know, we know that the initial investigation by the Pentagon, because the top lines of that were leaked, found that this was likely a US missile that hit the school, because I think the problem that the system has now, they've obviously been looking into this and there has been this investigation, is that if they put out an investigation that says, yes, this was the US, they're going to directly contradict what the Commander-in-Chief has said at several times now about this. And that is, I think, a problem for the administration.
17: Tom Bateman, if you want to see pictures that were taken by Noel Al-Magafi and her team, they're on the BBC News website in an in-depth report on this issue. She was reporting from Minab, Iran, on condition that none of her material is used on the BBC's Persian service. Those restrictions apply to all international media organisations operating in Iran. This is the newsroom from the BBC World Service. As AI becomes a part of everyday life, a recent Google search trends report in Nigeria shows a sharp rise in the number of young people in Africa's most populous country using the tool to teach themselves foreign languages. The trend comes as many young professionals continue to leave Nigeria in search of

0: 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And this live stream is also supported by the Opportunity Trust, working toward a St. Louis where every child is prepared to thrive through high-quality, equitable education. 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
1: I just list out. So it lists out everything as it is written there in the language you understand.
2: She says AI also helps her navigate daily life abroad, from reading food labels to understanding new environments. She's not alone. Samuel Aku is also using AI to stay connected with family abroad.
3: I would definitely want to go to Norway. And using AI has helped because now it's easier to speak with my cousins and the rest also. And sometimes they're like, oh, how are you learning fast, actually? And now I can type with it, like, and I'm really good at typing with it.
2: In recent years, many young professionals have left Nigeria in what is described as a brain drain as the economy continues to struggle with a high cost of living. Data from recent Google search trends in Nigeria show rising interest in languages such as German, Spanish, Italian, Japanese, and even sign language, with many young Nigerians now turning to AI to learn.
3: If I'm going to other countries also, I would gladly still use AI to learn at the end of the day.
2: In Lagos, Nigeria's commercial hub, the city is home to a rich mix of local and international languages and cultures. Now something is changing. AI is becoming part of everyday learning, including how people learn languages. I'm on my way to meet Google West Africa spokesperson, Taiwo Kola Ogunlade, to learn more about the company's latest trends report.
4: There have been quite a number of interests that we've seen from the data. Personally, the one that surprised me the most is AI and sign language. It's really, really mind-blowing and very interesting, right? Because I'm Nigerian. I've been Nigerian for all my life, over 40-something years. And sign language isn't something that you hear most people talk about.
2: He says language learning is no longer just about communication. It's about opportunity, work, and global connection.
4: Some of the most brilliant people that you would ever meet in your life are people who don't speak your language. Right? And you have to learn to speak new languages. It expands your horizon. It expands your world. And, you know, it will take you to places where you never would go. There are economic opportunities as well. People who do businesses with people from different parts of the world are some of the fastest growing regions economically, or some of the most advanced regions technologically are regions that don't speak what we speak. China, for instance.
2: For many young Nigerians, learning a new language no longer begins in a classroom. It begins with a prompt.
5: BBC's Makuchi Okafor. Camels are known as ships of the desert. They're one of the most resilient animals in the world when it comes to extreme heat. But it seems even they are no longer immune to rising temperatures. Camels across large parts of North Africa are now suffering from stress, fatigue and dehydration. High temperatures are also causing foot blisters and skin burns, as well as a 70% rise in camel deaths. Our environment correspondent Navin Singh Khadka is following the story.
6: We're talking about 45 plus, 50 plus degrees Celsius of temperature, you know, at daytime and nighttime as well. And then the intensity. So when you have this extreme temperature condition, then scientists are telling me that is where the mechanism camels have breaks down. That makes them very weak. So heat waves are claiming so many camels now.
5: Because it's part of what camels are. They're able to store water in their humps. They're able to walk for incredible distances through the desert. They get there safely because of the way their bodies are made. You're suggesting that their bodies aren't working, aren't built for what is out there now.
6: Yes. So scientists are telling me the heat is already the catalyst, and not to forget water availability. Because of heat, water is becoming scarce, as is vegetation, food. So what happens is, if they can't have water for so many days, they become weak too. And that fighting mechanism against heat, that is the challenge.
5: You've been speaking also to camel herders. What have they been telling you?
6: In Horn of Africa, in Somalia or in Ethiopia, the herders are telling us that it's mainly the calves that are dying because calves are very vulnerable. And then also disease prevalence, less milk, all kind of infections. Even veterinary doctors are confirming this.

0: explain to us is they never now get cool air. It's all hot air. In Ethiopia, for instance, the herders were telling us, they have moved on to places south where there is comparatively vegetation and water. But again, the question is, if the warming continues and it's drought condition, mind you, this region is seeing another round of drought. If this continues, it is about where do they go for good? That's the question.
1: 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Plenty more in the Global News podcast. 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
4: Coming up on Business Daily, budget airlines have been having a turbulent time lately. Fuel costs are high, travel habits are shifting, and the business model that often saw flying cheaper than train travel, well, it's feeling the pressure. So, what's going on, and what does it mean for the way we travel in future? Join me, Rahul Tandon, for the latest episode of Power Players after a summary of the latest world news.
5: BBC News with Jane Steele. The Prime Minister of India, Narendra Modi, has attempted to assuage what a BBC correspondent describes as unprecedented youth protests by promising swift and stringent punishment to those responsible for exam paper leaks, but that's been rejected by the group leading the protests. The United States has agreed to help Saudi Arabia develop a civilian nuclear energy programme. Full details have not yet been published, but reports suggest the deal could allow Saudi Arabia to enrich uranium, which can also be used to make nuclear weapons. The Iran-backed Houthis in Yemen say they've struck two Saudi oil tankers in the Red Sea days after announcing an embargo on Saudi vessels. Riyadh has confirmed that one vessel was hit, resulting in a fire. Meanwhile, the US military says it's carried out a 12th consecutive night of strikes against Iran. Tehran has continued to hit back, with Kuwait saying its air defences had responded to hostile drones. Russia has told the United States to stop sending weapons to Ukraine as the foreign ministers of the two countries held a brief meeting in Asia. But Sergei Lavrov told the US Secretary of State, Marco Rubio, that Moscow was still open to a diplomatic resolution to the conflict. Two Ghanaian nationals have petitioned the International Criminal Court to open a preliminary investigation into attacks against foreigners in South Africa. It alleges a pattern of widespread and systematic violence against migrants. A South African government spokesperson called the move opportunistic. Wildfires are raging in Italy, France and Spain as southern Europe endures another spell of severe heat. In Sicily, more than 6,000 personnel have been battling dozens of fires. The Commonwealth Games gets underway in Scotland later. Teams from 74 nations are expected to compete in what's been billed as a slimmed-down tournament. Athletes will compete in just 10 sports, with traditional Commonwealth events like hockey and badminton missing. BBC News.
4: Budget airlines have been having a turbulent time lately, and if you've tried to book a short-haul flight recently, you probably felt it. I know I have. Fuel costs are high, travel habits are shifting, and the business model that often saw flying cheaper than train travel, well, that is under pressure. So, what's going on, and what does it mean for the way we travel in future? This is today's episode of Power Players from Business Daily. I'm Rahul Tandon.
6: And I'm Will Bain.
4: Well, have you felt this yourself? I've just come back from India and I was looking to book some internal flights there. They've often been quite cheap. I was quite surprised when I added my baggage and food and everything else to it. It didn't feel low cost anymore.
6: No, I know. I never want to feel like the Grandpa Simpson meme shouting at the clouds like you've become some old guy. But I'm sure it was a lot cheaper 10 years ago. And actually, if you look at your bills and do it properly, I think you probably work out that it was a lot cheaper as well. And it's that finding anything that feels like a good deal anymore much more difficult than it used to be.
4: How have they managed in the past to keep things so low cost?
6: Well, you talked about turbulence, didn't you, right at the top? And that's certainly the case, I think, for the first time. It's been a relatively straight up and to the right line, if you like, on a graph for this since that little bit of history that we were doing there, where more and more players have come in. It's become a bigger and bigger deal. Huge explosion, obviously, through the kind of 90s into the 2000s, particularly in Europe, because obviously the continent is much smaller than elsewhere. But then you've seen it in the United States with people like Spirit and Frontier come in, and then in Asia too, particularly in China, and as you would know about Indigo as well in Asia too. So this explosion really of lower cost, lower frills. So, and they did it by stripping back on what your old-fashioned airline would have done. So no more free Cokes and pretzels when you sit down, less leg room, pile them high, get you on, get you there, and really working on the basis that all you care about is getting to where you're going to go for as cheap as possible. You don't care about anything else in between, and that model actually kind of exploding, really, and turning out that a lot of people really wanted that. They're worried about what they having a nice time when they get there, but actually the hour and a half, 2 hours on a short-haul flight across Europe or across to another state in the United States, they're not as bothered about, and so they're willing to pay lower fares to have less frills, as the airlines use.
4: Yeah, you mentioned it there, that we've had these years where these airlines have been doing really well. Not so much now. Why?
6: No, and I completely agree with your point, by the way. No question that it's completely changed, you know, tourism in Europe, perhaps, for good and for worse. Sometimes we hear a lot about the issues of over-tourism that wouldn't have been an issue that people of our grandparents' generation necessarily might have thought about in Europe. But you're right, the turbulence has kind of come really... Well, as we'll hear in a bit, there's been a sort of storm of factors. Perhaps there were factors brewing there already, and then President Trump's war in Iran, along with the kind of associated spike to jet fuel costs and people wondering about whether that would see them get stuck or disrupted on their journey, have kind of boiled that pot a little bit. So you've had, first of all, Spirit Airways, bright yellow livery that people might remember in the United States, had really kind of driven fares down there. That company finally going to the wall in May, and then more recently here in Europe, EasyJet, one of the most famous here, bright orange. You'll see bright colours are a bit of a theme.
4: Yeah,
6: for these
4: it's not
6: companies.
4: A good sign, is it, if you've got a bright colour for an airline at the moment, a low cost one.
6: People swirling around trying to buy that at the moment, a couple of private equity firms in the United States, because it's seen that the company's a little bit stuck in its mud, perhaps. And then just the week that we're talking about, Rahul, as well, two kind of big issues at play. One, the Farnborough Air Show, which is one of the big kind of industry events, which is here in the south of England, the boss of Emirates, Tim Clark, talking about deliveries of planes from the basically duopoly, Boeing and Airbus, who deliver these aircraft to the big companies, saying there's a backlog to that that's having a lot of pressure on them. And we've heard from Ryanair saying that was a big factor in terms of getting more fuel efficient and bigger planes on the market sooner, but also that the Middle East had a big impact in its financial results earlier this week. This is a huge success story, 34% profit fall in the first 3 months of the year. So a real pressure point, perhaps for the first time in this boom journey that we've seen.
4: So on this issue, you and me have been speaking to somebody that you know pretty well.
6: Yeah, Marina Eftimeo, regular listeners to Business Daily might have heard Professor Eftimeo from Dublin City University in the Republic of Ireland chat to us before about where all the air traffic controllers have gone around the world, which has caused delays and costs for a number of these airlines that work at really tight margins too. So we called up Professor Eftimeo again. She was actually away from home at the moment. She joined us from Beijing in China and talked us through in a bit more detail what's going on with the sector as broadly as we can kind of take the sweep.
7: So the profits are getting a little bit thinner, especially when we talk about budget airlines, that they're already very lean in terms of their structure and their operation. So they have already squeezed every kind of cost that they can. And with the rising fuel prices, again, being a significant part of their operating cost, that means that it's very difficult for them when they have to deal with price-sensitive customers to pass that extra cost So we see that they're losing in terms of profitability and margins. The margins are getting a little bit smaller for all airlines across the world, but especially for those who haven't hedged their fuel price, and also for those that are very exposed to fluctuations of those fuel prices.
4: Can I ask you a question here? These airlines, budget airlines, along with all airlines, had a huge crisis when the pandemic was there. When we look at the impact of the war in Iran, how does that compare?
7: Oh, it's very different. Very different in terms of scale, but also very different in terms of duration. Hopefully duration. I hope I'm not proven wrong by saying that. So the common parameters with the pandemic is that we saw the pandemic affecting every airline in the world. And again, we saw them reacting in different ways. So those that they have very deep pockets, government support, a very strong structure, they survived. Whereas those that they were already having numerous problems, it just gave them the final kick.
4: Really interesting what she said there, Will. Before I get your thoughts on that, let's hear, because she made that point about airlines still having to fly during this crisis, which they didn't have to do in the pandemic. And that is something another big power player, Tony Fernandez, the founder of Air Asia, has been talking about.
8: You know, in some ways it's worse. I mean, COVID was very bad for us in Asia. I lost about 10 billion of revenue. We got everything back up. And now we have this uncertainty. The difference being that people didn't expect to fly during COVID, but now they do, and creditors want payment. Everyone is treating it as a normal period, so a little bit tougher. The similarity between the two is, where is the end? We keep feeling it's close, but, you know, every day we're waiting for some response from Iran and America to put pen to paper. So here's hoping.
4: And where in the end is important, isn't it, for people listening to this, Will, because until we know where the end is going to be, those prices where we started the program for us as consumers are likely to keep going up and up and up.
6: I'll just keep using the European airline Ryanair as our case study a little bit, Rahul. One, just for ease, and two, because its results were literally in the last couple of days. But they talked about, at one point, their fuel price doubling in cost, and that they were paying $150 a barrel for fuel. And you heard Marina Estemayor in that little interview with me and you chatting about hedging. So this is the idea where you pay far in advance for your price fuel to try, and you might not get the best deal as you get on the market. So if it goes lower, you won't benefit from really low oil prices, but you have a locked in guaranteed price. And Michael O'Leary, the boss of Ryanair, talking in their financial results this week that for the whole of next year, so the whole of 2027, they have hedged 80% of their fuel costs at $67 a barrel. So that is below where the oil price is now, significantly, but it could be, you know, in the run-up before the Iran war happened, we were talking about 60, late 50s a dollar a barrel of oil. So you can see the sort of the playoff there. They could lose money on it, but actually these airlines have been so affected by the fluctuations in it because their margins are so small in terms of how much money they're making per flight they're doing, that this can be the thing, as we heard as well, the thing that sunk some airlines in Spirit's case. So Michael O'Leary making the decision, okay, we're comfortable at 67 and we're going to lock ourselves in for a whole year to make sure we get a good deal at that rate. So interesting, just some of the decisions those companies are making around
4: that. Yeah, really difficult decisions, aren't they, for the people running these low-cost airlines. You're listening to Business Daily here on the BBC World Service. We are asking the question today, why does it feel that low-cost airlines are not so cheap anymore? I do like flying, and I've just come back from India, and you know, I flew in one of these new growing sectors, premium economy, very nice it was, as well, with a legacy airline.
6: Of course you did.
4: I was with a legacy airline, not going to tell you which one it was, but I'm also going to see some family because, you know, being Indian, got family across the world, in the US later this year, and I have to say, I booked a legacy airline for that particular holiday that I'm going on with my kids. And when they looked at it, they were a bit annoyed because I thought this was one of the traditional airlines where we get seats, baggage, everything. We get nothing.
6: You're worried about missing out on your complimentary Cokes, aren't you?
4: And a few
6: snacky bits.
4: Well, yeah. Lots of snacks. I make sure I get lots of snacks. I got three or four packets yesterday.
6: The type of man who makes sure he fills up that net in front of his seat with his snacks. Yeah, this has been one of the big challenges, and actually, especially in the United States, in that story about where basically what we called legacy carriers. So you'll think about airlines that are named after kind of the country where they are. British Airways, Lufthansa in Germany, Air France, KLM in the Netherlands, United United, Delta, all those kind of guys in the United States, Air India, all those kind of players, Singapore Airlines, all those kind of guys around the world as well. And what they've done in a lot of places, particularly on their short haul routes, is basically copied the model of the low cost airline. So unbundling fares is the jargon. What that really means is they just say, here's a really basic price that you can get in for. Here's a more premium economy, as they like to call it, where you would get a bag, say, on there and maybe a drink and a guaranteed pick of your seat. And so it goes on through to business and first in the usual kind of succession. So they've done a bit of that. And alongside that, they've also got this ability, Raoul, because they are selling on long haul flights, business class, where they make the vast majority of their money, these airlines, and this new one, people like you paying for premium economy, which the likes of Spirit, Ryanair, Frontier, Indigo were not doing. And so that has been where they've kind of fought back a little bit to grab a bit of their market share. This was something else that Marina Athamayo was chatting to us about.
7: We have seen now British Airways, for example, copying practices of low-cost carriers. They are trying to reduce their cost and also increase ancillary revenue and other supporting kind of revenue sources.
6: And by ancillary revenue, we mean stuff like selling seats, selling baggage, not giving away free Cokes, all that kind of stuff.
7: Making you pay to sit next to your partner. So charging for every single bit. So all those airlines, they are now competing on the cost price.
9: Interestingly, I think a lot of people are getting annoyed, aren't they, about having to pay for so many extras. It's something that the European Union is looking at very closely. And when I flew in Indigo recently in India for a low-cost airline, there was a reverse. They've set up a new section called Stretch, which is a bit like their business class and premium economy. So interesting seeing a low-cost airline moving into that area when we're seeing the legacy airlines moving into their areas as well. I suppose if you're listening at home now, Will, the question is, what is going to happen next? And one of the areas that people get really concerned about is, what more could we have to pay on?
6: Yeah, this
9: on
6: race
9: flights
6: to the bottom idea.
9: Yeah. So let's hear from Michael O'Leary again from Ryanair, because he's had some interesting ideas.
6: He's normally got a few ideas about this.
9: This was an interview he did with the Irish broadcaster RTE, talking about getting rid of some of the toilets on planes.
10: We have three toilets. If I can get rid of the two toilets at the back of the planes, I can add six extra seats. With six extra seats, I can lower everybody's airfare by another 5% all year round.
11: Did you want to make some passengers stand on planes to fit more people in, a la the tube?
10: Yes.
11: How safe is that?
10: Very safe. Funnily enough, what we wanted to do was to take out about the last 10 rows of seats. But wait for it. You take out the last 10 rows of seats, and we'd have a standing cabin and a seated cabin. The seats would be €25. The standing cabin would be €1. I guarantee you we will fill the standing cabin first.
9: He's right on that. And you know, when he had that idea, I had this great thought in my head. Me and my wife sat down, two kids at the back, standing. Sounded brilliant to me.
6: But jokes apart, you talked about this right at the top. The slightly pompous word, isn't it? Democratization of travel. Mm. But if you're 23, 24 with your mates and you're going off to watch the football or something in Europe or the rugby and you just want to like get there as cheap as possible, I don't know, for an hour, a bit of a laugh, have a can of beer or whatever, like absolutely fine, right?
9: Yeah, well, you would think so. You would worry a little bit about safety and turbulence. And what might happen to you there. But it's an important point in the cost of living crisis where even low-cost airlines, which are generally cheaper than legacy airlines, are struggling. Anything that makes it cheaper may get more people on board. So the question is, how are low-cost airlines going to be able to compete against legacy airlines and the fact that all of us have a little bit less money? Here's Marina again.
7: I will say that we will see a lot of mergers, acquisitions, airlines going bankrupt and other airlines being very quick to fill that gap in the market. We have seen also other cases like you mentioned earlier on EasyJet. So EasyJet is not really another airline buying it, but more like Apollo Global Management and also Castlelake, they have shown an interest. That interest is also triggered to some extent by the depressed stock price following the oil shock. So we'll see quite a lot of changes in the industry depending on how long this crisis is going to continue for.
9: Final thoughts for the listeners of where we're going with this. We started by, I think there is a common feeling across the world that low-cost airlines are no longer as low-cost as we thought they were going to be. When you hit that buy button after you've added all your little bit of extras, it's much more expensive than we thought it was going to be. Is that where we're going to stay now, or are we going to go back to those days when low-cost really felt low-cost?
6: In the medium term, it feels like, doesn't it? There's not an obvious new disruptor like an EasyJet or a Spirit rushing in from the sidelines, is there, because of the economics that we've talked about. Really interesting, looking at some academic work about when Spirit went bust. University of California in Berkeley had done some research about what they called the Spirit effect, saying that Spirit's sort of just presence in the market was driving down overall fares in the US by 10%. So clearly these ultra low cost carriers have had a big impact everywhere in the world. If they're not as able to do that, then I think in the medium term we're all going to pay more. But there's the regulation you talked about that may stop some of this ancillary pricing, drip pricing as it's known, as those add-ons as well that might change some of that. And the business world is always ripe for new disruption again, isn't it?
9: It is indeed. Maybe jet fuel eventually could be replaced by another sort of fuel, which means we won't be so dependent on fuel coming from specific areas of the world. I suppose the thought that I have is, if we're going to see more mergers in this sector, that means less competition, and generally that means that prices are going to go up. Well, you are back with the next edition of Business Daily after this one. Taking stock, and I know you like to wear your shorts. Is that going to be appearing on the programme?
6: I certainly
9: your
6: do not. My extremely white legs are kept well away from my colleagues, mercifully, in BBC Broadcasting House. But this has been a big stink in Japan in offices this week. So, yes, we're going to chat about that with our guest panel, as always, on Taking Stock. We've got the brilliant Na Pham in Hanoi in Vietnam, and Takara Small back with us from Toronto in Canada. Takara's going to tell us as well about what's going on with the terrible wildfires there in Canada. We're going to talk tariffs. So obviously both of them brilliantly placed to chat about that, which once again looks to be the theme of the business week, coming back round again after a little bit of a quiet period on that. And we're going to talk about some of the biggest tech companies in the world and their financial results too. Alphabet and Tesla in particular are going to be interesting, so looking forward to that.
9: Remember, if you're listening to us, go and listen to other episodes of Business Daily. You can get those wherever you get your podcasts from.
12: BBC World Service. And now, witness history with me, Kurt Brooks. I'm taking you back to July 2016 and the completion of the first solar-powered flight around the world, Solar Impulse 2, after a journey of more than 40,000 kilometres.
13: No one's ever tried anything like this before. The experimental plane's vast wings are packed with 17,000 solar cells, and it's a test of endurance as well as technology.
14: If you announce that the goal is to fly around the world and there is 1 kilometer missing, in the mind of the public, you have failed.
12: I've been speaking to Bertrand Piccard, one of the two Swiss pilots behind that first solar-powered flight.
14: And I was flying so slow, 30 miles an hour, and I was thinking, if now there is a technical problem, it's 15 years of my life that are ruined.
12: Bertrand Piccard grew up in a family where exploration was almost expected.
14: My grandfather invented the pressurized cabin and was the first man to climb into the stratosphere and to see with his own eyes the curvature of the Earth. And then my father took his deep sea submarine to the absolute bottom of the Mariana Trench, 11 kilometers down, the deepest spot ever. So for me, it was an inspiration, of course. I started to dream about being a great explorer, but I had fear of height. I was quite shy as a teenager, and I thought, well, that's not a good start. And when I saw a hang glider flying, that was in 1974, I was 16 years old, I thought, that's for me, that's the way to heal myself.
12: Hang gliding helped him confront that fear, and ballooning pushed him even further.
14: When I was flying hang gliders, I started to meet balloonists, and one of them invited me to be his co-pilot to cross the Atlantic. I thought, after 5,000 kilometers of the Atlantic, I can do 35,000 kilometers more and do the entire world. And this is when I launched the Breitling Orbiter project. I flew around the world with Brian Jones, a British co-pilot, and we flew 20 days nonstop, 45,000 kilometers. And at the landing, there was only 40 kilos of gas left out of the 3,700 kilos from the start. And at that moment, I thought, well, it's wrong to say the sky is the limit. The fuel is the limit. And I started to dream of flying without any fuel, solar power. And that's how the dream of solar impulse was born, in the desert of Egypt, just at the landing of Brightling Orbiter 3.
12: But it wasn't an idea many people were ready to take seriously.
14: I first went to airplane manufacturers and asked them, can you build a plane for me that can fly just on solar power? And they looked at me and said, of course not. And they said, because the sun is not giving enough energy to propel an airplane day and night. And you know, that's the paradigm of today. You produce more. If you cannot produce enough, you cannot do it. So what did I do? I went to the Swiss Federal Institute of Technology and said, how can we make an airplane that can cope with the energy given by the sun? And this is how we came with an airplane that was 72 meter wingspan, bigger than a jumbo jet, lighter than a family car, flying with the power of a scooter. Nobody else wanted to build it. So we had to make it from nothing. It was a shipyard who built the big pieces in carbon fiber for our plane. The sponsors came from the world of chemistry, from the world of engineering, but not from aviation and not from energy.
12: Solar Impulse had its first test flight in 2014 in Switzerland.
15: Test pilot Markus Schördl prepared to make a breakthrough in aeronautical history, the maiden flight of the largest plane to be powered by the sun's rays.
12: Solar Impulse proved the concept. Solar Impulse 2 would take it around the world.
14: There's always a negotiation when you have two pilots and only one seat.
12: Bertrand Piccard and André Borschberg had to take turns, sharing the 17 legs between them.
14: We are very, very different. He brought his experience of jet fighter pilot and engineer. I brought my experience of being an explorer, a psychiatrist, a balloonist. It became quite obvious also that the Pacific should be done by the most experienced airplane pilot. And this was André.
12: The first takeoff from Abu Dhabi. What was the general feeling?
14: To see André taking off, and I was thinking, it's not only constructing a plane, it's flying the plane. It's proving that it works. And all the challenge suddenly was huge. And I was stressed. It was terrible. And then the second flight, it was myself in the cockpit. That was in Oman flying to India.
12: But while Bertrand's flights went smoothly, André soon ran into trouble.
14: Because after the takeoff of André in Nagoya to fly to Hawaii, there was a system that did not work well on the autopilot. And the safety review board said, abort the flight and come back to Japan. And with André, we knew it would be the end of the project. So we said, no way, we don't come back. André continued the flight. I had to calm down the team who was really in big anger against us. But like this, we could save the project and André could reach Hawaii. But the battery is overheated and we had to stay a long time in Hawaii. We had to leave the plane there for 9 months. Changed the batteries. I had to go back to Europe to find new sponsors for an additional year. But at the end, it turned out perfectly well. And I could take off again in April 2016 to fly from Hawaii to California. And then we were on our way back to Abu Dhabi.
12: So the mission survived. And after 17 stages and 16 months, Bertrand Piccard touched down in Abu Dhabi in Solar Impulse 2 on July the 26th, 2016.
14: And when I crossed the finish line, then I thought, okay, now it's worth it. We've done it. And there was a fantastic moment. I had still about 2 hours of flying before landing to wait for the good wind. And during these 2 hours, there was no pressure. I could just enjoy flying. I could speak to all the engineers of the team, congratulate them. They congratulated me. It was absolutely great. And then I got in my headset, the message, Solar Impulse, you are clear for landing.
13: The smooth and controlled touchdown bringing an end to what's been a remarkable and record-breaking journey.
16: For the team behind this wonder plane, a chance now to reflect and consider that maybe one day in the not-so-distant future, passenger planes could become a lot greener and cleaner.
12: For Bertrand Piccard, flying solar-powered around the world is filled with special memories that will live with him forever.
14: There were several fantastic moments. One was a dialogue with the Secretary General of the United Nations during the signing of the Paris Agreement. And I was telling what was happening in Solar Impulse that was completely decarbonized, flying on solar power with clean technologies. Now there's a fantastic moment also when I started to think, wow, I'm in the future. I'm flying with no noise, no fuel, no pollution. That's the future. And I came to the conclusion that it was not the future at all. It was the present. It's what the technologies of today allow us to do today. When I understood that, I thought, wow, if I'm in the present and not in the future, it means that the rest of the world is in the past.
12: Bertrand Piccard was speaking to me, Kurt Brooks, about the first solar-powered flight around the world for Witness History. It was a Made in Manchester production for the BBC World Service.
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17: I'm Rishbhanu Barua. And after the news from the BBC World Service, I'll be looking at how consenting teenagers are finding themselves caught up in India's strict child sex abuse laws.
18: What is coming before the court is a slew of cases where there is voluntary sexual relationships.
19: She was very concerned about her partner because it was very much both of them in a relationship together. At the time of the case being disposed, the judge found this young person guilty and punished them with a term of 20 years in prison. There are situations like that that have destroyed people's life.
20: I think it's a very good law, much needed in the society, because I have seen very, very bad cases. And it's most of the times known people to the children who are committing these things.
17: That's the documentary, Love on Trial, India's Age of Consent Controversy, coming up after the latest headlines.
5: BBC News with Moira Alderson. The Prime Minister of India, Narendra Modi, has attempted to assuage escalating youth-led protests by promising swift and stringent punishment to those responsible for exam paper leaks, a key factor in sparking the unrest. But his offer of last fast-track courts was swiftly rejected by the group leading the protests, the Cockroach Junta Party. Arunade Mukherjee is at the main protest site in Delhi.
21: The students say they will not relent and these protests will continue, and as they say, they will grow in size, and that is what could potentially have a political fallout as well for Prime Minister Narendra Modi's government, because as we've been seeing, these are some of the largest protests, mobilization that we've seen in recent years, this very public dissent that hasn't been seen against the Prime Minister.
5: Protests have also been held in other Indian cities in support of the demonstrations. Our global affairs reporter, Ambarasan Etarajan, looks now at what's behind one of the most formidable challenges to Prime Minister Modi's authority since he took office 12 years ago.
22: Thousands of young men and women continue to hold a sit-in at the heart of the Indian capital, calling for accountability over repeated exam paper leaks. The simmering anger and disillusionment goes beyond question paper leaks. It's also over lack of jobs, cost of living, and the new generation that wants to hold the government to account. That's why the appeal by the Cockroach Janata Party has found resonance in other parts of the country. Protests and candlelit vigils have been held in several cities, including Mumbai, Goa, Bengaluru, Chennai, and in the northeast.
5: In other news, oil prices have increased sharply after the Iranian-backed Houthi movement in Yemen said it had attacked two Saudi Arabian oil tankers in the Red Sea. The official Saudi news agency has confirmed that one tanker was hit. It described the attack as a violation of international law following Monday's announcement by the Houthis of an embargo against Saudi oil. Speaking a short time ago, the US Secretary of State, Marco Rubio, gave this reaction.
0: I hope that will de-escalate because I think the Houthis, frankly, got snookered into this thing by the Iranians. And they were smart to stay out of it, and they should stay out of it, and they should stop. We'll see what happens there. Obviously, it's not a positive development. We'll see what happens.
5: Meanwhile, the U.S. Secretary of State also promised that President Trump would seek a head for an eye as Washington pursued its air campaign against Iran for a 12th consecutive night. Marco Rubio said Iran would pay a price for its refusal to allow free transit of the Strait of Hormuz. Reports in U.S. media suggest that heavy bombers have targeted Iran for the first time in weeks. Iran has continued to hit back and says it struck U.S. targets in Kuwait and Jordan. Its Revolutionary Guards claimed an oil tanker had caught fire in a mined area north of the Strait of Hormuz and two others had turned back. World News from the BBC. Wildfires are raging in Italy, France and Spain as southern Europe endures another spell of severe heat. In Sicily, more than 6,000 personnel have been battling dozens of fires, 50 of which are still burning. In western France, 12,000 people have been evacuated from homes and campsites in the Gironde region. More than 80 people have died following heavy rains across northeastern India, Pakistan and Afghanistan this week. The Indian authorities report at least 10 deaths in Assam state in what disaster management authorities have described as unprecedented devastation. Floods in the wider region have caused widespread damage to farmland, infrastructure and public facilities. Two Ghanaian nationals have petitioned the International Criminal Court to open a preliminary investigation into attacks against foreigners in South Africa. Ghana was one of the first African countries to repatriate its citizens from the country following anti-immigration protests, as Myeni Jones reports from Johannesburg.
1: The petition was filed by Palgrave Boake Dankwa, a former Ghanaian government spokesperson on governance and security, and Emmanuel Cotton, a counter-terrorism and security analyst. The petition, which has been seen by the Reuters news agency and was submitted to the ICC on the 15th of July, alleges a, quote, pattern of widespread and systematic attacks against migrants in South Africa. It also accuses President Cyril Ramaphosa's government of failing to prevent and punish those crimes. A spokesperson for South Africa's Foreign Affairs Ministry called the petition opportunistic and said it failed to meet the legal and jurisdictional requirements required for the ICC to take action.
5: For the first time, an artificial intelligence model has matched elite human contestants by achieving a perfect score at the world's most prestigious mathematics contest. Chinese tech companies Huawei and Xiaohongshu announced their AI systems had solved every problem perfectly at the International Mathematical Olympiad. BBC News.
2: India has one of the toughest child sex abuse laws in the world, with strict definitions and mandatory minimum sentences. The Protection of Children from Sexual Offences Act, or POCSO, has been hailed as a major success, helping expose abuse, trafficking and child marriage. But lawyers and campaigners now warn the same law is criminalizing young couples, with boys in consensual relationships facing charges that can carry sentences of up to life in prison. I'm Rishbhanu Barua, and this is the documentary Love on Trial in the Age of Consent Controversy from the BBC World Service. So roll back the clock to 2012, when a young 23-year-old woman in Delhi is attacked on a bus.
23: The assault took place on a moving bus. It was so brutal that it galvanized people to take to the streets.
2: She dies of her injuries and four young men are later executed for her gang rape and murder.
23: Thousands defied orders to participate in these demonstrations.
2: The case becomes news around the world. The country demands change. And POCSO, India's strict new sexual offence law, is born. But the push to reform had actually been gathering momentum for much longer.
24: So it starts from, let's say, 70s, 80s, when there were feminist movements in different parts of India.
2: Dr. Shailesh Kumar is an academic who specializes in the history of sexual offence law in India.
24: primarily around three significant cases. One was the Mathura case, another was Ramiza B case, and there was a third one, which is a Maya Tyagi case. And one of these three cases, which is the Mathura case, which is where there was a minor girl, an agricultural laborer, who was raped by two policemen inside the police station. And when these cases went to the trial stage, the judicial approach to deal with the trial of these cases were very conservative and very adult-centric, and assumptions which were against both women and children that led to the Law Commission of India bringing up reports. And they recommended certain changes, both procedural and substantive changes to the law, to rape law primarily, related to women, indirectly related to children as well. Those recommendations were not followed by the parliament because an argument was that there is already existing law, including the Indian Penal Code as it then existed.
2: Change only comes when children are treated as a group in their own right.
24: In that 2001 census, India had around 40% of its population as children. There was this concern on the part of the Ministry of Child and Women Development. So this Boxer Bill came in 2011. And for the next 1.5 years, this was debated. And finally, in 2012, this Protection of Children from Sexual Offences Act was enacted.
2: In the aftermath of the gang rape and murder of Nirbhaya in 2012, Parliament moved unusually fast. Here's former MP Dr. Fauzia Khan, who served in Maharashtra's Legislative Council and later in the Rajya Sabha.
18: We did see that there was a need for this act to come up because of the incidence of child abuse all around in the country. So a more stringent act came up at that time. It had a very large support all across political circles and even from civil society.
2: So behind the scenes, a group of experts came together to work up the initial legislation. We've been speaking to Vrinda Grover, a senior lawyer practicing in the Supreme Court of India, about writing those first drafts of the POCSO bill.
19: So there were lawyers, there were academics, there were activists, there were psychologists, and each one of us brought to the table our expertise and experience. Prior to POCSO, we did not have a law that was specific to sexual offences against children. So the whole idea was to both provide protection as well as to make the procedure much more sensitive for the child going through it.
2: But some of the key recommendations ran into resistance.
19: The age of consent was 16 years. It was when POCSO was passed in 2012 that it was raised to 18 for all children. Thereafter, there was an amendment in the penal code itself following the gang rape and murder of Nirbhaya in Delhi in 2012, which led to a series of reforms in sexual offences law, including for adult women. And there also the age of consent was raised to 18. This was not a recommendation made at all by the drafting committee, because the experience of all of us showed us very clearly, it was very commonplace to find adolescent young people engaging in voluntary, consensual sexual relations. There is absolutely no disagreement that a child should be considered as being under 18 years of age. But what the government completely misunderstood was that the guiding doctrine of the UN Child Rights Convention is what is in the best interest of the child. It is not in the best interest of the child to criminalize voluntary, consensual sexual relationships. And the apprehension that was voiced by the drafting committee way back in 2012 has found an echo in judgments of high courts across the country and as recent as January 2026 by the Supreme Court of India, urging the government of India to review the matter, because what is coming before the court is a slew of cases where there is voluntary sexual relationships.
2: Vrinda and the other original drafters of the new law also pushed for a built-in age exception.
19: We recommended both that keep it 16 and consider having what is conventionally called the Romeo-Juliet clause
18: and to have a clause in age exception. Because what we are seeing today is that if the girl is 17 years and the boy is also a minor, but is then being sent to a juvenile home, or if the girl is, say, 17 and the boy is an adult, then we see the boy is being sent to prison. So the clause in age exception finds absolutely no place in the statute.
2: So what exactly does POCSO, the Protection of Children from Sexual Offences Act, mean in practice in India? Kushi Kushalappa spends her working life helping children and families navigate the law.
19: The sexual offences, which prior to the enactment was like a limited scope of sexual violence, was defined very broadly in POCSO. It went into details of different forms of sexual offences against children, including penetrative sexual assault, aggravated penetrative sexual assault itself, aggravated sexual assault, sexual harassment, abetment to crime, and other crimes, including attempt to offend. This is probably the first time that India had a law that defined sexual offences in that much detail.
2: POCSO doesn't just define offences. It mandates people what they have to do if they suspect abuse.
24: So school teachers, doctors, medical practitioners, it creates a duty on them. It imposes a duty on them. And this duty has already been imposed under the POCSO law on these stakeholders. And there is actually punishment if you fail to report this.
2: It's this uncompromising approach that makes POCSO one of the most stringent child protection laws of its kind anywhere in the world. And the punishments are severe. Under sexual offence laws in India, defendants can face years in jail, life imprisonment, and in the most serious cases, even the death penalty.
18: Courts take a very serious view of these crimes.
2: Senior lawyer Vrinda Grover again.
18: The law is strict, the courts are firm, and there is clarity that we cannot allow any of these situations to go unaddressed.
2: To understand the scale of the issue, Dr. Shailesh Kumar has gone back through the figures for the period from 2017 to 2022.
24: In 2017, there were only 32,000 cases across the country. But then it doubled to 63,000-64,000 in 2022. So in just 5 years, the cases got doubled.
2: And he says a significant share of those are teenagers in consenting relationships.
24: So 14-20% of the POCSO cases are of de facto consensual nature. So these are the number of cases where you have people involved consensually in a romantic relationship who still are facing charges of POCSO offences and still are going through the investigation and trial.
2: So what would that mean in physical numbers?
24: The total number of POCSO cases in a year would be, let's say, currently around 70,000-80,000. So at least we are talking about around 6,000-10,000 cases between those many young persons who are actually in the system now because they got involved romantically with a minor.
2: In southern India, Kushi Kushalappa and Vidya Reddy are on the front line of POCSO cases, and they are seeing exactly the trend Shailesh has described. In Bangalore, Kushi leads support and rehabilitation at the Enfold Proactive Health Trust, helping children and their families navigate POCSO cases from the first report through to the courtroom. Kushi says many of these cases don't even start as sex crimes.
19: When a minor left home, then the parents would automatically register a missing person's complaint and the police would set off to trace them. And when they did trace them and they found them to be with a person of the opposite gender, then a case would be registered against the boy. More often than not, it was presumed that they had engaged in some form of sexual act. So the missing person's complaint would then become a complaint under the POCSO Act.
2: She says there are all kinds of ways consenting teenagers can land in trouble under POCSO.
19: He was just over 18 years of age and the girl was about 16 and a half at that time. The girl was arm twisted and coerced by her family into supporting the case of the prosecution. So in court, she actually said that she was forced into the sexual act. When she had spoken to us, when we met her in the hospital, she was feeling really bad. She was very concerned about her partner because it was very much both of them in a relationship together. at the time of the case being disposed, the judge found this young person guilty and punished them with a term of 20 years in prison. There are situations like that that have destroyed people's life.
2: She says she's seen other cases where nobody realizes teenagers are in a relationship until the girl turns up pregnant at a clinic.
19: A person is accused of getting their girlfriend pregnant, for example. The punishment for aggravated penetrative sexual assault is 20 years to life imprisonment. So for a young person who's in a consensual relationship with their girlfriend and she gets pregnant, when she enters a medical facility and the doctor who does a urine pregnancy test discovers that she's pregnant, the medical officer is mandated to inform the police. And that sets the criminal justice system in motion.
2: And in another case Koshi worked on, even the girl's own parents were asking why her boyfriend should be punished.
19: He was a little over 18 by then, but according to them, they were youngsters. Both these young people engaged in sex out of their own free will. So why should that boy be punished? The girl, of course, was trying to scream from the top of the roofs, but no one was listening to her because the law doesn't allow anyone to listen to it. It is statutory rape. But the parents in this situation also felt it was very wrong for that boy to be prosecuted.
2: In Chennai, on India's southeast coast, Vidya Reddy at Tulir has been watching the same pattern unfold as Khushi has. She spent more than 20 years alongside children and their families as they navigate the police, doctors and courts.
16: All their friends gather around them and throw rose petals and whistle and hoot and etc. And of course, it was videotaped since this generation records everything for posterity. This video then went viral and then the local administrative authority said, oh my God, we can't have people thinking the young people in our area behave like this. Got the police to file a POXO case against this boy for tying a yellow thread around the girl's neck, which she brought, by the way, the yellow thread. He was then taken and sent off to the observation home. She was sent to the children's home. He went through a potency examination. She went through a medical examination. Her parents didn't know where she was for a month. The family spent so much money trying to get things sorted out. So you can imagine what it does.
2: When the case finally reached the courts in Tamil Nadu, judges treated it as teenage romance rather than a sexual offense and threw it out. Another kind of case Vidya sees doesn't start with a complaint at all. It starts with a medical examination at a clinic.
16: She had to go to the hospital. She had to tell the doctor she refuses consent to be examined. She's 8 months pregnant for crying out aloud. This girl had gone off to her parents' place to have the baby that was far away from Chennai, and the police went heading off there looking for her. And then I had to call up and intervene and say, don't be ridiculous, the child is hardly like 10 days old and you can't expect this girl to come to court and give a statement. Then they said, okay, we'll anyway file the charge sheet so the trial can start. I said, okay, do what you want. Do you want to prove the paternity? They even made the young man go through a potency test. He's fathered a child, for heaven's sake. So that was a whole circus by itself.
2: So what actually happens to a teenage boy in a consenting relationship when he's arrested on the POXO?
24: So let's say both persons involved are minor. It usually then goes through the juvenile justice system. There will be a juvenile board set up. And even when they are convicted and punished, they will have to go to the juvenile remand home until they attain the age of 18. And after 18, if the punishment is still left, then they are transferred to the adult prisons. The sentences are very harsh as well. And especially if, let's say, there is repetitive sexual violence, which is usually the case in consensual cases, because, of course, you, let's say, have several sexual activities among yourself, then the punishment multiplies as well. Certainly, you won't get bail from the court. 90% of cases do not get to the trial stage on time, which means you will be behind prison walls for a longer duration. It might take 1 year, 2 years, 3 years, 5 years, just for your case to get on the trial stage.
2: Bangalore lawyer Phoebe Nisha has met young men in a special home for boys charged under POXO.
4: From the age of 16, they are behind the bars. Now they are 18, 20, 21. Their entire time of studies, their entire childhood is gone for these boys. So it is very painful to see. We have been trying to put in petitions with the district legal service authorities to do something about it and to take this as a special case and let them go.
2: Those boys aren't just losing a few months of school. For some of them, the sentence stretches across almost their entire young adulthood. But despite what she's seen happen to these boys, FIBA doesn't want POXO weakened.
20: I think it's a very good law, much needed in the society, because I have seen very, very bad cases. Small babies, 3 years old child, 4 year old child, and it's most of the times known people to the children who are committing these things.
2: Another complication is the sheer prevalence of child marriage in India. States like Assam and Rajasthan have begun aggressive clampdowns. Under Indian law, the legal age of marriage is 18 for girls and 21 for boys. Anything below that is a child marriage. And because POXO overrides all personal and religious laws, sex within a child marriage is treated as child sexual abuse. Suravi Shivpuri from Shakti Vahini works to stamp out child trafficking and child marriage.
6: Legal action is taken against all the people involved in solemnizing of child marriage. Even the religious leaders who are involved in pushing children who are solemnizing the marriage, the people who are

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1: One of India's leading universities. I'm sitting on campus with three PhD students in the late 20s. Maitreyi, Monali, and another student who's asked us not to use her name, so we'll call her Meera.
2: When was the first time that you heard about this law?
3: I think the first time we came to hear about it was during the Nirbhaya case, which opened up a discussion about rape laws in the country. I think what it meant is that there's definitely need for stringent laws, whether it's with child sexual offenses or with adults. There are also complicated social realities which data cannot represent, especially when it comes to, you know, sensitive issues like sex. We are not being able to have a clear definition of the issues at hand, like what is consent, what do we mean by sexual offense.
4: For most of us, we just have a very general idea of the fact that there a law exists. However, if we look at the reality, I don't think we have ever heard of anyone in our vicinity using that law to get justice.
3: I remember our sex education was just don't have sex. Our Indian schools are not sensitive when it comes to issues like this.
1: The Modi government insists it is doing a great deal to raise awareness. Former MP Dr. Fauzia Khan says that silence is still a big part of the problem when it comes to awareness.
5: There is a social taboo. People don't want to speak openly with their children about sex and other things. So the children get misdirected by their peers. We do have workshops on what is bad touch and good touch and things like that. But this is a subject which has to be handled very, very sensitively.
1: The big question is, should India lower the age of consent so that consensual relationships between 16 and 17-year-olds, for instance, don't get dragged into POCSO?
5: The whole idea is to project that we are what in India we call rhetorically zero tolerance for sexual violence.
1: Senior lawyer Brinda Grover again.
5: So instead of focusing energy there is a projection that is being made. And in order to appear as a strong state, the legislature does not want to pull the age back to 16.
6: We need a uniform age, obviously, in terms of 18 years that is considered as the age of a child.
1: Child rights lawyer Surabhish Puri again.
6: If we work around the age a little bit, sometimes it can lead to becoming a shadow over other crimes. When we talk about child sexual abuse or we talk about consenting relationship between children, we have to understand that it does not happen in isolation. These teenagers are being roped in by unknown people online and they kind of groom them as a consenting relationship. And then they traffic them and abuse them, push them sexual exploitation. So if we play around with the age of consent, it will act as a blanket over the other crimes that is targeting towards children.
7: They should make a differentiation now.
1: Defense lawyer Fee Vanisha.
7: I know the law has to be strict, but I'm sure, like, at least when it comes to the evidence stage, if the judge is convinced that there was some form of consent, and also with regards to bail with ages 16 and plus, they should be a little more lenient.
1: So when you ask whether the age of consent in India should be lowered to keep 16 and 17-year-olds out of POCSO, people inside the system hesitate. One lawyer says the framework itself now has to be reviewed because it can't tell the difference between abuse and a teenage relationship. Another warns that changing the age would give cover to traffickers and older abusers. And a third says the real answer is better judgment from police and judges, not a new number on paper. On one point though, they all agree. Right now, POCSO still treats every under 18 as a child and a victim, and every case of teenage sex as a crime. You've been listening to the documentary Love on Trial, India's Age of Consent Controversy with me, Brijbhanu Barua, in Assam. The producers were Ashley Byrne and Andrew Edwards, and it was a Made in Manchester production for the BBC World Service.

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2: Hello, I'm Claudia Hammond. Health Check is coming up after the news. Will screening US troops for testosterone and giving testosterone replacement therapy to some result in healthier troops? We'll be examining the evidence. Also from the US, what is the source of the outbreak of food poisoning known as cyclosporiasis? And how did El Salvador eliminate the leading infectious cause of blindness? Do join me for Health Check after the BBC News.
3: BBC News with Moira Alderson. The Prime Minister of India, Narendra Modi, has attempted to assuage what a BBC correspondent describes as unprecedented youth protests by promising swift and stringent punishment to those responsible for exam paper leaks, but that's been rejected by the group leading the protests. Oil prices have increased sharply after the Iranian-backed Houthi movement in Yemen said it had attacked two Saudi Arabian oil tankers in the Red Sea. It follows Monday's announcement by the Houthis of an embargo against Saudi oil. Since the start of the current Middle East conflict, Riyadh has increased its oil exports via the Red Sea more than fivefold. The US Secretary of State promised that President Trump would seek a head for an eye as Washington pursued its air campaign against Iran for a 12th consecutive night. Marco Rubio said Iran would pay a price for its refusal to allow free transit of the Strait of Hormuz. Russia has told the United States to stop sending weapons to Ukraine as the foreign ministers of the two countries held a brief meeting in Asia. But Sergei Lavrov told the US Secretary of State, Marco Rubio, that Moscow was still open to a diplomatic resolution to the conflict. The Philippines has accused the Chinese Coast Guard of firing water cannon and using dangerous manoeuvres to block vessels bringing aid to Filipino fishermen near a disputed South China Sea reef. Beijing said the Philippines initiated malicious attacks near the Scarborough Shoal. Two Ghanaian nationals have petitioned the International Criminal Court to open a preliminary investigation into attacks against foreigners in South Africa. A South African government spokesperson called the move opportunistic. More than 80 people have died following heavy rains across northeastern India, Pakistan and Afghanistan this week. The Indian authorities report at least 10 deaths in Assam state. BBC News.
2: Hello and welcome to Health Check from the BBC. I'm Claudia Hammond and for the next half an hour we'll have the latest health news for you. Is screening US troops for testosterone and giving some testosterone replacement therapy going to result in healthier troops? We'll examine the evidence in a moment. And how did the Football World Cup go when it comes to the health of players and spectators? And to help me today, I have Professor of Global Health and Epidemiology at Boston University in the US, Dr. Matthew Fox. How are you, Matt?
4: Doing well.
2: And what do you have for us today?
4: So we have a study on vitamin K shots for babies and some good news on an infectious eye disease in El Salvador.
2: And we'll also be chatting about where the US outbreak of a type of food poisoning called cyclosporiasis might have come from. Now, you may have heard the news last week that the US Defense Secretary, Pete Hegseth, announced in a video on X that US military personnel over the age of 30 are to be screened every year for deficiencies in testosterone and offered testosterone replacement therapy if necessary.
5: We have the most elite warriors on the face of the earth. Every single day, you are pushed to your absolute physical and mental limits to master the profession of arms. We demand your all, and you give it. But while we invest heavily in our weapon systems, platforms, and gear, our most decisive tactical advantage will always be the individual warfighter. We have a sacred duty to maintain that advantage, which is why we must constantly look for new ways to optimize your performance, your resilience, and your long-term health. And to meet that commitment today, I'm authorizing a new screening program for testosterone deficiency for our service members, ensuring you have the right testosterone levels to operate at your absolute best. This initiative, it's not about artificial enhancement. It's about restoring and optimizing your natural capabilities, protecting your longevity, and ensuring you have the biological foundation required to sustain the fight.
2: Now, this got us wondering what the evidence says about what testosterone replacement therapy can do to the body and whether it could enhance troops' capabilities if their levels are found to be low. Gary Wittert is Professor of Medicine at Adelaide University and is a consultant endocrinologist at the Royal Adelaide Hospital in Australia. And he told me what testosterone does in the body.
6: Testosterone is the sex steroid that is predominantly present in males. That's made by the testis. And what it does is it's responsible for making a boy at birth. At the time of puberty, testosterone is responsible for that. Testosterone is important in the process of reproduction. And then as we age, testosterone continues to be important for the maintenance of body composition and sexual function.
2: So if a man has lower testosterone levels, what effect does that have on them?
6: Well, testosterone concentrations have an enormously wide range in people, and they could be perfectly normal at either end of the range. So someone who has a testosterone concentration in their blood, let's say of 13 or 14 nanomole per liter, and someone else who has a 20 or 25 nanomole per liter, they may have no difference in their sexual function, body composition, how much muscle they have. And also, if we measure testosterone in any one individual, let's say at 8 o'clock in the morning on different days of the week, the variation can be quite substantial. So it's not as straightforward as you might think or as stable a parameter as people might think.
2: Pete Hegseth is worried that troops might not necessarily have the right testosterone levels. I mean, is there evidence that testosterone levels are lowering in young men?
6: There is evidence on a population basis, but it's not clear why that is or what the consequences of that might be. For example, across the population, we see increasing prevalence of obesity, and we know that one of the predominant factors that drives testosterone down, if you like, is obesity. Another one is severe sleep disturbance, and I think that's become increasingly common in Western populations and maybe elsewhere. You know, there's some theory about endocrine disruptors in the environment, and that's also plausible, but by no means proven. So I think the dominant cause, I would think, is related to obesity and overall metabolic health.
2: So the plan in the US is to screen the troops who are over the age of 30 and who are men. How would that be done?
6: Well, they would measure a blood test. But within the range, there's no evidence that performance would be compromised by variations in testosterone concentration. The problem, of course, is that if we try to change the testosterone concentration by increasing the level, by administering it, which is generally done by injection, that would not necessarily achieve the desired outcome in terms of physical performance. But what it would do is compromise fertility, shrink the testes, and have other potential unintended side effects.
2: So if men who show up with low levels are given the option of taking testosterone replacement therapy, there's evidence that they could affect their own fertility?
6: Yeah, testosterone, if it's administered exogenously, so by injection, that would shut down the normal production of testosterone. And in the process of producing testosterone, also part of that system is to stimulate the production of sperm. So men who are being administered testosterone exogenously, it shuts down fertility. And then there's also the problem that giving men testosterone under those circumstances creates a degree of dependence, and therefore it may be very difficult to withdraw the testosterone treatment subsequently.
2: Are there any other disadvantages in taking testosterone replacement therapy?
6: So if we consider that the men who are likely to have lower testosterone are those who are carrying more weight and might have metabolic abnormalities, we know that one of the disorders that tracks along with that is a condition called obstructive sleep apnea, where the airway that's meant to stay open when we sleep collapses down. If you have that condition, it drives the production of more red blood cells. And if you add testosterone on top of that, which also drives the production of red blood cells, you can end up with sludgy blood. And that can have quite significant consequences.
2: So would there be a better way of deciding which men might benefit from any testosterone replacement therapy, perhaps by looking at the levels and looking at whether people have symptoms or not?
6: Well, if they had true testosterone deficiency that was symptomatic, they would not be performing very well in a military capacity up front. And they probably would not have got into the military in the first instance. And only somewhere around 4% or so of men have genuine pathological hypergonadism or testosterone deficiency. For the rest, it's a reflection of their health, and it would be far better to do an adequate physical assessment, looking for excess weight, for abnormalities of blood sugar and blood fats and so on, and ensuring the best possible nutrition, limited amounts of alcohol, adequate sleep and so on to optimize physical performance by that measure, rather than assuming that administration of testosterone would have that effect, because there's no evidence that it would.
2: Could the men see any benefits of taking testosterone?
6: Well, there's some consideration that when you supplement testosterone to men within the normal range, some of them might see an increase in sexual desire, for example. That's probably the one function that's most likely to be impacted. I can't see how that's going to be a benefit to the combat serviceman.
2: Wouldn't taking testosterone build muscle, say, though?
6: Well, for testosterone to build muscle, what the studies show is you have to give supraphysiological amounts of testosterone. So it's not simply a matter of saying, well, you know, men over the age of 30 now, they've not got the same testosterone as the younger men. We're going to build them up to warriors by restoring the testosterone concentration. If you really want to build muscle, you have to give a lot. And then you're getting into more than what would be normal. And then you're increasing things like blood pressure. You can have abnormal cardiac side effects with thickening of the heart muscle. And just because the muscle is stronger, like the skeletal muscle, the arms and legs, doesn't necessarily mean that overall performance increases.
2: Is there any evidence that screening is useful?
6: No, the American Endocrine Society specifically recommends against screening testosterone concentrations in otherwise healthy men.
2: So what do you think will happen? Do you think we will see lots of troops who do take testosterone replacement therapy?
6: Well, I certainly hope not. I think that to medicalize training men in a combat role when there's no evidence that will lead to a benefit only serves to create a disadvantage for people who are already sacrificing so much for their country.
2: Professor Gary Wittert. Now, I want to stay in the US now, Matt, for this next story, which is that some parents are turning down vitamin K injections for their newborn babies with very serious consequences for a few. It is routine in most countries to give babies an injection of vitamin K shortly after birth. What is it for?
4: Yeah, vitamin K is a nutrient that we all need because it helps our blood to clot properly. And the thing about newborn babies is they don't actually have enough vitamin K on their own, and they don't get enough passed on to them from their mothers. And that leaves them vulnerable to vitamin K deficiency bleeding, which is just bleeding due to the fact that their blood cannot clot.
2: So what can happen if babies don't get the vitamin K injection?
4: If you don't get the injection, that can lead to bleeding that babies have a difficult time clotting. So the numbers suggest that about between 1 in 60 to 1 in 250 newborns will experience some kind of these vitamin K deficiency bleedings. The more severe ones are much more rare, so that's somewhere between 1 in 14,000 to 1 in 25,000. But still, it can be a very severe event. And then in some cases, that can actually be fatal. And we have an injection that can severely reduce the risk.
2: And how effective is the vitamin K injection that newborns are given?
4: It works really well. So what we're really worried about is these events of severe bleeding. And amongst those babies who don't actually get the shot, they are much more likely to experience that severe bleeding than babies who get it, somewhere between 4 and 8 times more likely to experience those severe events.
2: Now, the vast majority of parents in the US are still having the injection for their babies. But there is news that since the pandemic, more parents are refusing. How common is this refusal?
4: Yeah, it's gone up quite a bit. Most babies still do get the shot. About 95% still get the shot. But before the pandemic, it was only around 2.93% of babies didn't get it. And now that's gone up to about 5.2%. So a substantial increase.
2: And so what could happen if babies don't get the injection?
4: Yeah, the worst consequences are those episodes of severe bleeding. So that can lead to brain bleeding, which can lead to things like strokes, and they can potentially be fatal, or bleeding in the gastrointestinal tract or potentially in other sites. But that sort of abdominal bleeding that leads to severe outcomes for those babies.
2: So do doctors know why this small minority of parents is becoming reluctant to have the vitamin injection for their babies? Is this part of a hesitancy towards vaccines in general?
4: Right. So we do, for everyone, the specific reasons are going to be a little bit different, but it certainly seems to be related to the anti-vaccine movement. Vitamin K is not a vaccine, but I think that any medical intervention for certain groups of people have become suspect, even though there is no evidence of harm here and strong evidence that this is beneficial.
2: Thanks for that, Matt. And do stay with us. Now, the Men's Football World Cup is over for the next 4 years, but there may be a lasting legacy when it comes to public health. You may remember that just before the tournament began, we spoke to Rebecca Katz, who's a global health academic from Georgetown University in Washington. And she was setting up a health security operations center to monitor everything that might affect players or spectators at the World Cup in North America, from food poisoning and heat stroke to dengue and sexually transmitted infections. And every day the team produced a situation report, which was shared with FIFA, with local authorities and anyone else who might benefit. Now, it sounded like a mammoth task, so I was keen to catch up with Rebecca to find out how it all went and what happens next.
7: Overall, things have actually gone really quite well. The great news is that there was no major disease outbreak.
2: And are you exhausted from nonstop work?
7: A little bit. We'll have to take a little bit of a break, but honestly, then we'll be back at it in a couple of weeks.
2: I think that's interesting that just because the World Cup is over, it doesn't mean that's the end of operations. What form are you continuing in?
7: So our plan is to transition into a bit of a steady state. I think what we've realized this summer is that we were able to provide a service that particularly local and state public health departments were eager to receive. So our plan is to transition to being able to produce a once a week situation report and kind of keep the community warm, but then be able to search for other mass gatherings. And certainly in the United States, there's a lot of sporting events that happen and things that we could consider activation for, as well as thinking about planning for the LA Olympics in 2 years.
2: And so you were publishing daily situation reports of various public health situations that you're monitoring. And I've been looking at these, and you've been talking about measles, the heat, air quality, but also including international issues like Ebola. What is on your radar to monitor over the next few weeks then?
7: The major things that we continue to look at is measles, of course. There's new cases reported every day. We are all here in the US looking at cyclosporiasis. The outbreak continues and the source has not yet been confirmed.
2: Yeah, so this is interesting, the cyclosporiasis, because there were almost 1,000 cases just in Michigan alone. Then lettuce started to be recalled from one particular company, but then the FDA apologised, saying it wasn't that after all. So what's happening now?
7: Well, our understanding is that the investigation continues. The test from the one company turned out to be a false positive, but it doesn't mean that the company or the product has been totally ruled out. So there continues to be an investigation. They're pulling together a lot of epidemiologic information and will also, I assume, continue to do testing.
2: And what has surprised you most while running the Health Security Operations Center during the World Cup?
7: I think a good surprise has been being able to work closely with local health departments. We put a lot of protocols in place in case we saw a signal of a disease outbreak. And the wonderful thing to report is that every interaction we had with the local health department was incredibly positive and reinforced that these locals may not have all the resources they need to do the levels of surveillance that they want to do. But when they are informed of a signal, they take appropriate action. And we were able to highlight those actions and share them with other jurisdictions.
2: Now, one of the things we talked about before was how the heat might impact both players and fans. And sometimes the players did look sort of pretty worn out by it in particularly hot games. But there weren't actually any player emergencies. Did the heat affect fans a lot?
7: I think it did. The heat really became the main focus of the health teams for FIFA. They did see an increased number of fans coming to the medical tents at the games and some requiring transport to hospital. So it wasn't nothing. It was quite hot here, but it was managed, I think, in a very productive way.
2: At one point last weekend, it looked as if the wildfire smoke from Canada might affect the final in New Jersey. What was it like monitoring that? Because that looked like it could be a major problem at one point.
7: Well, and in fact, it was a major problem for a few days. I will tell you that our team here in Washington, D.C., there was one day where all of us were wearing N95 masks just to walk through our commutes because the air quality was so dangerous. So we were really deeply concerned around what that would look like. But thankfully, the finals, the weather blew through and the air quality had improved. But it is one of the things that we're going to look out for over the next few weeks. There may be some respiratory or even cardiac issues that arise over the next few weeks as a result of that air quality.
2: And I noticed that one of the other things where you have to wait a little while to find out what's happened is with sexually transmitted diseases. Do you have any thoughts on those yet?
7: There is a long history of sexually transmitted infections during mass gathering events, particularly amongst the fan base. And the European CDC actually just released a risk assessment of resistant gonorrhea that seems to be spreading through Europe. We saw a couple of signals of gonorrhea associated with the games here. So it's yet one of the other things we're going to be looking out for over the next few weeks to see if those cases pop up.
2: Now, there were also concerns that there could be particularly bad dengue outbreaks this year, especially in Mexico. But what did you find there?
7: We were really worried about dengue coming into the World Cup, as you all reported on this as well. There have been a lot of cases of dengue in Mexico and throughout the Americas. We were pleasantly surprised that there were actually very few cases of dengue that were reported in the United States. There were a few, but not very many. While dengue does continue to be in Mexico, the numbers, I don't believe they've surpassed what they were last year. So it's not nothing. It's definitely there. But I think we've been very fortunate, and I imagine that's due to a lot of efforts by local authorities to try to mitigate the spread of the virus, that we haven't seen the number of cases explode.
2: And you've been monitoring the Ebola situation as well. Now, it hasn't emerged as a problem for the World Cup in North America, but what is the latest situation that you're seeing?
7: Well, unfortunately, it continues to be a significant challenge in the DRC. We're monitoring it in part because it is such an important outbreak that is happening in global health right now. The travel restrictions that have been put in place, the efforts to try to contain the outbreak in the region. As you can imagine, there was a lot of concern about the outbreak spreading, but that also has been mitigated.
2: So it sounds as though what you've been able to do, in a sense, is to perform a kind of new public health role. Is this something that would, in some places, would be done by authorities?
7: It is. What we're seeing as a challenge right now, particularly in the United States, is that there have been a lot of changes to resource in public health. The United States leaving the World Health Organization has made sharing disease surveillance data across jurisdictions possible, but still challenging. And there's been a lot of discussion around moving parts of public health into the private sector. And so a lot of the wastewater surveillance that happens in the United States is actually conducted by private companies, often with a contract to a public entity. So there's a lot of change that's happening right now. What we're doing is trying to figure out what that means for us. And I think trying to be able to bring in some of those non-governmental disease surveillance sources, some of those international sources, and be able to package it for local, state, and federal decision makers.
2: Rebecca Katz. You're listening to Health Check from the BBC. I'm Claudia Hammond, and my guest today is Professor Matt Fox from Boston University in the US. And Matt, I wanted to ask you more about cyclosporiasis, which Rebecca did mention there, and I gather it's been all over the news in the US. And it's a kind of food poisoning, isn't it? What exactly is it?
4: Yeah, this is a gastrointestinal illness caused by a microscopic parasite that infects the small intestine, and it leads to long and very severe diarrhea in addition to other digestive symptoms.
2: So it's not life-threatening, but, I mean, it sounds very unpleasant. The word explosive has been used.
4: It has been. I was avoiding using the word because I hate to think about it. But yes, it is generally not life-threatening. There haven't been any deaths reported here in the U.S., but it's quite severe, and therefore it's something that people get very concerned about.
2: Now, there are some cases every year in the States, but what is different this year? How many cases have there been so far?
4: This is an illness that is transmitted from food, usually through contaminated produce, through water. There have been thousands of cases here in the U.S., over 1,500 confirmed cases, but it takes a long time to actually confirm cases, and many cases actually never get reported. There are upwards of 5,000 to 6,000 more unconfirmed cases, and there have now been reported cases in 48 of the 50 states. So it's been a really severe outcase. In most years, we have fewer than a few hundred cases, so this has been a real, real severe outbreak.
2: And health authorities have been struggling to find the source of the outbreak, but over the weekend, they thought they had it, but then it turns out it might not be the cause. Did this surprise you? What happened?
4: Yeah, so they initially linked the outbreak to a producer of lettuce that was being shipped to fast food restaurants around the U.S. The FDA then said that the tests that they had done that had confirmed that turned out to be a false positive. But I will say there's a lot of other evidence that they use to determine the source of outbreaks, and so it wouldn't surprise me if it did turn out that it was actually this farm, but we don't have strong evidence of that at the moment, and so we continue to look for the source.
2: And of course, you live in the US. Have you been worried about catching it yourself?
4: I have been. So I woke up in the middle of the night the other night concerned because I remembered that I had been eating a salad earlier that day. But in my more rational moments, I do remember that we're talking about several thousand cases in a country of almost 350 million. Your chances of actually becoming infected are quite low, even if you consume salad. And we certainly don't want people to stop consuming fruits and vegetables.
2: Well, I hope you stay well there. But before we go, Matt, you have some good news for us, actually, from El Salvador, because it has succeeded in eliminating the world's leading infectious cause of blindness. So what is that cause and how do you catch it?
4: Yeah, this is something called trachoma, and it's a bacterial infectious disease of the eye. And if you get it, it can lead to quite a serious infection that can eventually lead to blindness if it's not taken care of. You generally get it through contact with eye or nasal discharge from somebody else who's been infected, occasionally through towels and things like that, and much more rarely, but it can be transmitted by flies. But it's generally associated with poor water sanitation and hygiene. And as I say, it can lead to blindness.
2: And it's really unpleasant and serious condition to have, isn't it? I mean, the eyelashes turn inwards. It's so painful.
4: Yeah, exactly. It starts often as just a recurrent eye inflammation, conjunctivitis that people might be familiar with. But those repeat episodes over many years can lead to scarring of the inner eyelids. And as you know, they pull the eyelid inward so that the eyelashes end up scratching the cornea, and this lends up leading to corneal damage and ultimately that irreversible visual impairment or blindness if it's not treated.
2: So how has El Salvador managed to eliminate it?
4: Yeah, so the WHO has a strategy for dealing with elimination of trachoma, and it's through a strategy they call SAFE, which is surgery, antibiotics, facial cleanliness, and environmental improvement. So caring for those who are identified as suffering from it, treating them with antibiotics, sometimes using mass treatment where we treat everybody in a community where it's endemic, and then teaching people about facial cleanliness and improving the transmission through environmental upgrades and improving access to water and sanitation. And those taken together can have a real strong impact on reducing the amount of the bacteria in the community.
2: So quite a lot of other countries have also managed to eliminate it successfully over the years.
4: Yeah, a number of countries have. So El Salvador is the most recent, but places like Mexico and a number of places in Africa, like Morocco, Ghana, and then various other places around Africa, Asia, and the Middle East have managed to eliminate it. So it is a successful strategy. But so far, only 32 countries have been certified as having eliminated it as a public health problem. So there's a ways to go.
2: Yeah. Is there hope for the other countries where it still is a problem?
4: Absolutely, because these strategies are quite effective, and because those strategies that we use for trachoma have benefits just in general. When you improve sanitation and hygiene and all those things, you tend to improve lots of things. There's good incentive to invest in the kinds of interventions that are necessary to prevent trachoma, and therefore, definitely countries are making progress.
2: Well, it'd be interesting to see who follows the way next, but thank you so much, Professor Matthew Fox, for joining us for Health Check today. And thanks to the producers, Jonathan Blackwell and Georgia Christie, and our studio engineers today, Yasmin Carvajal and Sarah Hockley. And while I'm here, you might be interested to know that the next episode of my other BBC World Service series, The Evidence, is on microplastics, and we would love your questions. So if there's anything you'd like to know about where microplastics are found in our bodies and what they might be doing to our health, do email us at the.evidence@bbc.co.uk. Bye for now.
1: 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We're 90.7 KWMU St. Louis, 90.3 WQUB Quincy, and 88.5 KMST Rolla, broadcasting from the University of Missouri St. Louis at Grand Center, with local and regional news at stlpr.org. A Department of Transportation tool that sheds light on crashes involving cars, bikes, and pedestrians is no longer online, thanks to the dismay, or much to the dismay, of safety advocates.
8: This is an agency that claims safety is a priority, so we're very disappointed in seeing these kinds of resources removed from the site.
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9: Good morning. President Trump asks again for more time to turn the economy around. His tariffs and war with Iran are contributing to inflation. Some of his supporters are losing patience. It's Morning Edition from NPR News. House Republicans approved more than $1 trillion for the Pentagon on top of a plan that would send more money for the Iran war. I'm Michelle Martin.
10: And I'm A. Martinez. Why is the Senate unlikely to do the same before a month-long summer break? Also, why the Trump administration wants to stop talking about bicycles, and OpenAI says some of its models went rogue and hacked another company. It's Thursday, July 23rd. On this day in 1829, the latest tech to get patented was a typographer, an early typewriter that looked like a pinball machine. News is next.
11: Live from NPR News in Washington, I'm Kristen Wright. The U.S. House passed a $1 trillion defense policy bill to fund the military. Six Democrats voted with Republicans to support it. Now the bill goes to the Senate. House Republicans also advanced a $95 billion budget blueprint, mostly for the war with Iran. That also needs Senate approval. NPR's Eric McDaniel reports the House passed several measures yesterday.
12: An extension of government funding through the midterms to December 4th, hopefully avoiding another shutdown. There were, of course, two record shutdowns so far this congressional term, and three new congressional stock trading rules tied also to an unrelated voter ID measure.
11: Members of the House are leaving Washington this week to return to their districts for August recess. The Trump administration has signed a nuclear cooperation agreement with Saudi Arabia that would allow American companies to run commercial nuclear power plants on Saudi soil. President Trump visited Georgia yesterday to promote his economic policies and support Republican candidates in the state. Georgia Public Broadcasting's Sarah Callis reports.
13: Trump's event was held at a high school in suburban Atlanta, where the president brought Georgia's Republican nominee for governor, Rick Jackson, on stage with him.
14: I watched him run, and it was amazing what he was able to do. Very, very successful guy, and he decided he wanted to be governor because he thought he could do some really incredible things for this state.
13: Trump originally endorsed a different candidate in Georgia's Republican primary, but showed support for Jackson at the event. He also praised his endorsement for Senate, Congressman Mike Collins. Georgia is a swing state and could help decide the balance of the Senate. Both the gubernatorial and senatorial races will be competitive. For NPR News, I'm Sarah Callis in Marietta, Georgia.
11: The U.S. has now reported close to 2,300 measles cases, according to a tracker from Johns Hopkins School of Public Health. As NPR's Maria Godoy reports, that's the highest case count in the country in 35 years.
15: The latest measles case count is also higher than the total number of cases reported in the U.S. for all of last year, 2,289 cases, according to the Centers for Disease Control and Prevention. The resurgence of measles comes amid falling vaccination rates and growing non-medical exemptions to required school vaccines. Pediatric infectious disease specialist Dr. Adam Ratner says to turn things around, the country needs to raise vaccination rates.
16: Requires families and communities to buy into the idea that we should be protecting each other. That is the opposite of the way that things seem to be moving in many communities in the U.S.
15: The CDC will update its own measles case count on Friday. Maria Godoy, NPR News.
11: You're listening to NPR News from Washington. Regulators in Europe have approved the proposed merger between Paramount, Skydance, and Warner Brothers Discovery. But as NPR's Mandalit Del Barco reports, it's still not a done deal.
17: The European Commission cleared the pending $111 billion mega deal under certain conditions. After investigating the potential impact of the deal, the group found there would still be enough competition between studios to produce films in Europe, but not to distribute them. Paramount agreed to stop co-distributing films with Universal Pictures in Europe for 10 years. The proposed merger has been signed off by many other countries around the world, but while the Federal Communications Commission reviews the deal's foreign investments, the merger has been put on pause. Attorneys general from 12 states, including California, filed an antitrust lawsuit against Paramount Skydance, and they secured a temporary restraining order. Mandalit Del Barco, NPR News.
11: A bald eagle featured in the Big Bear Eagle Nest Cam in the San Bernardino National Forest in California is in critical condition. Jackie got into an altercation with two other eagles. The Raptor Center, where she's being treated, said online they think she was already sick before the fight. She has inflammation affecting her kidneys and severe anemia. Jackie, her mate Shadow, and their eaglets have been live-streamed by the environmental group Friends of Big Bear Valley since 2018. The LA Dodgers will visit the White House this afternoon to celebrate their 2025 World Series championship. I'm Kristen Wright, NPR News from Washington.
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1: 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And good morning to you. I'm Mike Schrand. Welcome to a brand new day in our weather forecast for St. Louis today. Boy, I walked outside, had to work in this morning, and it felt great. And it's going to be mostly sunny today. Highs only reaching around the low 80s. Lows tonight around 65. For tomorrow, a 40% chance of showers, mainly after 1, increasing clouds with a high around 80. Showers and thunderstorms tomorrow night as well. Lows in the upper 60s. And a chance of showers and thunderstorms through early afternoon on Saturday, partly sunny with a high near 90. It's 66 now in St. Louis, 65 in Rolla, 61 in Quincy. It's good to be grateful for the things you have, and St. Louis Public Radio would like to thank you for listening to Morning Edition. We're also grateful for the listeners who support us. We are a listener-supported service of the University of Missouri, St. Louis.
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21: 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I'm Michelle Martin in Washington, D.C.
22: And I'm A. Martinez in Culver City, California.
0: President Trump is once again ramping up aggression toward Iran, threatening to bomb Iranian bridges and power plants, including ones near the capital city, Tehran. And he's rejecting the idea of making another deal with Iran.
21: Trump is selling the war as a success. He was in Marietta, Georgia yesterday.
14: Venezuela, Iran. America is back. It's stronger than ever before. And I'm telling you, it's only going one way. It's going up.
21: But support for Trump's actions abroad is going down, even among his own supporters.
0: NPR's Deepa Shivaram joins us now. So let's start with a new polling out from Politico that shows President Trump's own base is getting tired of the war.
3: Yeah, I mean, these polling numbers from July show some bad news for the president. The poll asked Trump's MAGA base whether the U.S. should continue the war, even if it increases costs. And just 37% said yes. And that number is down from 2 months before when the base was split on this 50-50. So there's a pretty significant decline here among the supporters who, keep in mind, back Trump staunchly. And of course, this is happening as costs continue to rise, right? Gas prices are going up again. Inflation is up. And at the same time that Americans are struggling with these higher prices, Defense Secretary Pete Hegseth said this week that the Iran war so far has cost $37.5 billion, that's with a B, which is pretty big for a price tag for a war that Trump said would end months ago. And, you know, not to mention American troops who have been killed and injured in action as well.
0: Now, how is the president addressing economic issues?
3: Yeah, so Trump in his speech yesterday made one argument that I thought was kind of interesting. He was trying to set up almost a side-by-side comparison of the U.S.'s operations in Venezuela to Iran. So after U.S. forces captured Venezuelan leader Nicolas Maduro earlier this year, the U.S. started to control Venezuelan oil exports, and the Trump administration says that the U.S. is benefiting from this economically, though I will say there isn't much transparency around that. So Trump is saying that operations in Venezuela basically have paid for themselves, and he's sort of trying to convince Americans that Iran will be something like that, that it'll be worth it in the end. At the same time, though, he's also continuing to mock the idea that affordability is important. He's saying that he just inherited inflation and a bad economy from former President Biden. At the same time, he also did kind of ask for a bit of patience from voters and some time to try to lower costs.
14: Oil will be coming. It's going to be tumbling down. It was 3 weeks ago. They thought we had a deal. I said, I don't think we have a deal with these guys. They break every deal they make. But I said, you know, but people thought the geniuses on Wall Street, they came down, really down, and goes back up a little bit. But it's going to come down maybe lower than when we even started. But just give me a little time.
0: Yeah, and that's something that President Trump has been asking Americans to give him time for a while now. His party, though, is starting to run out of time before the midterm. So is the president factoring that in at all?
3: You know, it seems like no. Earlier this week, the president himself said that the midterm elections weren't a part of his decision-making process on Iran. And it's putting members of his own party in a complicated position when addressing the president's economic agenda. And it's not just with Iran. For example, Trump has recently announced more tariffs on Canada. And that's left Republicans in states like Maine trying to distance themselves from the president's plans.
0: All right, that's NPR's Deepa Shivaram. Deepa, thank you very much.
3: Thank you.
21: Let's dig into this a bit more with Heather Long. She is the chief economist at Navy Federal Credit Union. Good morning. Thanks for joining us.
22: Thanks for having me.
21: So we just heard President Trump at that Georgia rally yesterday asking voters to give him more time to lower costs, which is something he said he's been doing for more than a year.
14: It was a word, you know, made up by the Democrats. Affordability. They said, affordability. I said, I've been here one day. Don't worry, I'll take care of it. And we're taking care of it.
21: Is there any way in which the Trump administration is making things more affordable?
22: It's still a really tough time for many Americans. Inflation is wiping out all of wage gains. And if you look at the main areas that most Americans are focused on when they think about affordability, you know, housing, groceries, electricity, childcare, medical care, they are all still very high and in many cases rising significantly. And that's why people, this issue is front of mind for so many Americans. People are having to dip into their savings. The best case I think he made in yesterday was what he's doing around the Trump RX to try to lower some prescription drug costs. But obviously that only impacts, you know, about 12% of prescriptions out there. So it's still a modest impact so far.
21: You heard the president mention that inflation did get better in June. It's my understanding that was in large part because energy costs did ease with a pause in the fighting in the Iran war. Do you think it will get worse again now that the fighting with Iran has started up again?
22: It's inevitable that the July inflation data will rise again, probably be back close to 4%, whether it hits 4 or 3.9. You know, depends kind of where we end here on the gas price. But obviously with gas back above $4, you know, that's adding $50 of cost to many American households. The diesel price is also up. And with almost every item in the U.S. spending some time on a truck, those costs will be passed along quickly.
21: I want to go to the question of tariffs. You know, the Supreme Court struck down most of Trump's tariffs on pretty much every country from last April. The administration has announced new tariffs since then, most recently against Canadian products. Is there any scenario in which this doesn't continue to raise prices for Americans?
22: Well, I guess if they don't actually get enacted, right? So, for instance, the ones on that were announced on Canada, the threats of up to 15% on hockey sticks. Wow, that's quite telling. Wine products and cement. Those have about a month before they go into effect, so it's possible that they won't. But certainly, just looking at the numbers, at the inflation data, you can still see some pretty significant cost increases coming through, especially on things like appliances, some toys, tools. You know, some of those key imports are still pretty significant price increases due to tariffs.
21: And one of the president's arguments for tariffs is that it would encourage people to buy more things made in the U.S. and that it would, in fact, kind of lure manufacturing back to the U.S. Is there any sign of that happening?
22: No, not yet. And certainly the numbers tell the story. Just looking at manufacturing jobs, which I think was really the heart of that argument, they are down. We are down 75,000 manufacturing jobs since January 2025. And I know that that continues to be a sector that many people would like to see revive.
21: Why is that? Why are manufacturing jobs down?
22: I think some of it is definitely due to the tariff pressures. But it is a cyclical industry. It's been a rough couple of years. It's not like all the pain started in January 2025 for that industry. Again, it just goes to how, I think it's the broader issue of how many Americans feel stuck right now, that there's a lack of opportunities. It's hard to buy a home. It's hard to get a job, whether you're in manufacturing or many other sectors.
21: Mm. So you've given us a lot to think about. Are there any other indicators that you would look at to determine how Americans are doing?
22: We've covered a lot. I think the big surprise to me listening to the president's speech is he continues to really hold up the stock market as a sign that the economy is doing well. And certainly the stock market is doing better than almost anyone expected this year. But I just remind people that over 40% of Americans have nothing in the stock market. The stock market is not the economy. And even with the Trump accounts, I think that has some you know, real potential benefits, but it's kind of a head scratcher why the administration isn't automatically enrolling every eligible child to ensure those benefits reach low-income Americans.
21: That's Heather Long. She's a chief economist at Navy Federal Credit Union. Heather Long, thank you so much for joining us.
22: Thank you.
0: The killings of two men in Texas and Maine by ICE officers caused flashbacks for one woman whose son was also killed by a federal immigration agent almost a year and a half ago. Here's NPR's Juliana Kim.
5: Since her son's death, Rachel Reyes has tried to take a break from the news. But she says it's difficult, especially when the headlines hit close to home.
6: It's been honestly very triggering because it just brings back the memories of this pattern of abuse that's still going on.
5: Earlier this month, two men were shot and killed by ICE officers in the span of a week. And in both cases, the deadly encounters happened during traffic stops. The same was true for Reyes's 23-year-old son, Ruben Ray Martinez.
6: It really breaks my heart for the families because I understand that the nightmare they're going through.
5: Reyes's son was fatally shot in South Texas back in March of last year, 2 months into President Trump's second term, when he quickly launched his aggressive immigration campaign. Martinez was the first U.S. citizen killed by a federal immigration agent since Trump's return to office. The officer who opened fire worked for Homeland Security Investigations, an arm of ICE. 11 months after her son's death, Martinez's case was finally presented to a grand jury in Texas this February. They declined to bring charges against the agent who shot Martinez.
6: I don't feel like we've got justice. I don't feel like that was right.
5: Martinez was shot three times. The Department of Homeland Security has repeatedly accused Martinez of intentionally running over an HSI officer who was there to help direct traffic after a car accident. But NPR reviewed body camera footage from the night of the shooting, and it's unclear from the videos whether Martinez's car struck an agent. After this month's deadly ICE shootings, DHS said last week it planned to pause non-urgent vehicle stops. But soon after, White House Press Secretary Karoline Leavitt said they would in fact continue.
2: Vehicle stops are a necessary tool that ICE agents need in order to continue their deportation campaign.
5: For Reyes, a nurse who lives in San Antonio, the recent shootings have made it more difficult to cope with the loss of her son.
6: They're destroying more families with all this chaos, and it's not right.
5: Reyes is currently exploring her legal options, adding that she hasn't given up on pursuing justice. Juliana Kim, NPR News.

NPR's A. Martinez will ask Nate Sorries of the Machine Intelligence Research Institute how two experimental OpenAI models hacked their way onto the internet and into another AI company without instruction. Their conversation is next as Morning Edition continues on St. Louis Public Radio at 519. Well, good morning. I'm Mike Schrand. In our forecast for the St. Louis area today, mostly sunny with a high in the low 80s, a low around 65. 40% chance of showers mainly after 1 tomorrow, increasing clouds, a high around 80. Showers and thunderstorms tomorrow night as well with a low in the upper 60s. Showers and thunderstorms through early afternoon Saturday, partly sunny with a high near 90. It is 66 now in St. Louis, 65 in Rolla, and 61 in Quincy.

0: Mead's milkweed is struggling to survive in the modern world. 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I'm Eileen Cha. 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
4: This is Morning Edition from NPR News. I'm Michelle Martin.
5: And I'm A. Martinez. Artificial intelligence models from OpenAI staged a breakout this month. AI researchers will often ask models that they're testing to perform a task without having access to the internet. It's like taking a closed book exam in school. OpenAI says 2 of its experimental models escaped that isolated environment to cheat on the test. According to the maker of ChatGPT, the models gained access to the internet and hacked into another AI company called Hugging Face. OpenAI called it, quote, unprecedented cyber incident, and the CEO of Hugging Face said it was, quote, an attack unlike anything we've seen before. To better understand this, we called Nate Sorys. He's the president of the Machine Intelligence Research Institute and co-author of the book, If Anyone Builds It, Everyone Dies. Nate, so I got to be honest, I hate to do this, defaulting to Hollywood on questions about AI, but it sounds like Terminator 3, Rise of the Machines meets The Matrix. So walk us through what happened.
6: Yeah, so the AIs in this situation were being given a test that was essentially a hacking test. But they were being given that hacking test in a secure sandbox where they were not supposed to have internet access. They found a way to break out of that secure sandbox, move laterally inside of OpenAI until they found a computer with internet access, break out onto the internet. And then, according to OpenAI, only at that point where they're like, what should we do now that we're out here, realized that there was a company called Hugging Face that probably had the answers to the tests on their servers, invented some new hacking exploits that had never been seen before to break into the Hugging Face databases and steal the answers to the tests.
5: So how does that work? How do they get access to the internet if they were supposed to be closed off from the internet?
6: You know, humans are pretty bad at computer security, and AIs these days are very good at breaking it. The machine needed to have

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1: But this is a warning shot. If we keep racing down this path, if we keep making AIs that are smarter and smarter, without knowing how to make them care about the instructions that we gave, and to be clear, the instructions these AIs were given did not tell them to break out and commit cyber felonies on the way to solving their test questions. The instructions that they were given actually were very clear that, you know, you're trying to do this one specific hacking task and that you're not sort of supposed to break out on the internet. The AIs understood those instructions and didn't care. If you race to make AIs smarter while you still don't know how to make them care, then yeah, we're headed for a bad ending.
2: Is this because right now there doesn't seem to be much regulation on AI development?
1: You know, that's one way to put it. I think people in Silicon Valley believe that they are trying to build machines radically smarter than any humans. They're getting there. They're not there yet, but the AIs are getting smarter each year, and we see a lot of people in Silicon Valley acting spooked. You know, we see the leaders of the companies saying, we wish this race was going slower. We see people who leave the companies saying, you know, I'm retiring to write poetry. Please spend time with your family. It's looking kind of bad in there. Silicon Valley is very spooked. The rest of the world hasn't really noticed that Silicon Valley is on track to make machines that are, in fact, smarter than humans, that can break out, that will be able to replicate, that will be able to think faster than us, that will be able to, you know, next year maybe they'll be able to start inventing their own technology, just like this year they can solve math problems that humans have had open for decades. And the rest of the world hasn't noticed, which means we aren't reacting. And you could say it's a lack of regulation, but I would say it's maybe a lack of international coordination to sort of notice that we are soon going to have the potential to create machines that could replace humanity, and we should decide not to do that, especially not when we don't know how to make them care.
2: Nate, I always think I'm kind of a calm person, and I don't try to, you know, get all just scared about anything like this. You know, I try to make sure that I kind of have a level head, but this scares, I mean, the blank out of me.
1: Yeah, it's a scary situation. You know, I'm frankly also pretty worried about the direction we're headed. I think the good news on this front is that the more people realize that this AI stuff is real, the more people realize that, you know, we're not in the world where they just predict humans anymore. We're in a world where these AIs are trained to solve very hard problems, and they learn whatever tendencies help them solve those hard problems, even if those tendencies involve ignoring user instructions. The more we realize that, the better chance we have to stop it.
2: All right, that's Nate Sorese, president of the Machine Intelligence Research Institute. Nate, thank you very much.

0: 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The video just dropped today. 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You know you want to.
1: At 5:29, you're listening to Morning Edition on St. Louis Public Radio. And, you know, A is right. NPR has an app. And guess what? So do we.
2: I'm Carol McNutt. I live in Kirkwood, and I've had the St. Louis Public Radio app for a while now. I love to use it to finish listening to a program that I started listening to in the car. And I can put in my AirPods and listen to it when I'm walking or when I'm working out. It's been a really enjoyable feature.
1: 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Severe thunderstorms across Missouri can lead to dangerous flash flooding. When rushing water creates an emergency, it's the fire department's job to respond.
3: There is no 912 for people to call. It's 911 and it's us.

0: Live from NPR News in Washington, I'm Dave Mattingly. Iranian-backed Houthi rebels in Yemen say they've attacked two Saudi oil tankers in the Red Sea with missiles and drones. The Saudi state news agency reports at least one tanker was hit and set on fire. There's no word on any casualties. The attacks came hours after President Trump warned the U.S. would bomb or destroy an Iranian bridge or power plant anytime Iran attacks a ship in the Strait of Hormuz. The man convicted of trying to kill writer Salman Rushdie is on trial again, this time in federal court. NPR's Ryan Lucas says this latest trial is taking place in Buffalo, New York.
1: The defendant, Hadi Mattar, was convicted in state court last year and sentenced to 25 years in prison for stabbing Salman Rushdie on stage at an event in 2022. Now Mattar is on trial in a federal case on terrorism charges. Prosecutors allege that Mattar attacked Rushdie on behalf of Iran and Hezbollah, the Lebanese militant group that the U.S. considers a terrorist organization. Decades ago, Iran's leader issued a fatwa calling for Rushdie's death over his 1988 novel, The Satanic Verses. In the 2022 attack, Rushdie was stabbed multiple times while delivering a lecture at an event in New York State. He survived, but was left blind in one eye. Ryan Lucas, NPR News, Washington.
0: This is NPR News from Washington. Peptide therapies promoting wellness and longevity will be under scrutiny this week as advisors to the Food and Drug Administration consider whether to lift restrictions on them. The industry is pushing for the changes, as NPR's Will Stone reports.
2: These peptides are not FDA approved and have not undergone large, rigorous trials in humans, but they've become wildly popular in the wellness space, making wide-ranging claims. For the last few years, compounding pharmacies have been prohibited from making some of the most popular ones. Industry groups like the American Academy of Peptide Medicine are urging the government to lift those restrictions. Lee Rosebush leads that group.
3: This isn't a fringe position. It's where the American public already is.
2: But FDA's own scientists are recommending the restrictions stay in place, saying there's not enough data on safety or effectiveness to greenlight their production. The expert committee will ultimately vote on seven peptides. Will Stone, NPR News.
0: Tropical storm warnings remain in effect along areas of the Louisiana and Texas coastlines because of Bertha. The storm made landfall yesterday about 65 miles east of New Orleans before moving back into the Gulf. It's expected to move inland again today before dissipating over Texas sometime tomorrow. Bertha has led to some beach closures along the Gulf. Top sustained winds are at 45 miles per hour. I'm Dave Mattingly in Washington.
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6: Temperatures are rising across the United States, and the extreme heat is having devastating effects. Heat is consistently the deadliest weather event in the U.S. As we experience higher temps year after year, what can we do to stay safe, and how are cities responding? 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
8: 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From the estate of Joan B. Kroc, whose bequest serves as an enduring investment in the future of public radio, and seeks to help NPR produce programming that meets the highest standards of public service in journalism and cultural expression. This is NPR.
9: This is Morning Edition from NPR News. I'm Michelle Martin in Washington, D.C.
10: And I'm A. Martinez in Culver City, California.
4: The House is on its way out the door for a month-long break right after sending a few big pieces of legislation to the Senate, including some of President Trump's priorities.
9: The Senate is in Washington for one more week, and even though both chambers are controlled by Republicans, they've been struggling to coordinate recently.
4: NPR congressional reporter Eric McDaniel is in the studio to tell us more about this. So, Eric, House Republicans just passed a bunch of things as they prepared to go home. What did they take up?
5: Yeah, it's been a week. There were a handful of things. One, $1,100 billion for the Pentagon, a lot of money. Two, an extension of government funding through the midterms to December 4th, hopefully avoiding another shutdown. There were, of course, two record shutdowns so far this congressional term. And three, new congressional stock trading rules tied also to an unrelated voter ID measure.
4: All right, so that's what the House did. When is the Senate going to vote on all of that?
5: I guess the short answer is they're not really going to take up these things as written. They'll all need to be rewritten before they can pass the Senate. So because of a procedural quirk known as the filibuster, legislation in the Senate requires 60 votes to pass the chamber. That means Democratic support is needed too. So as Trump escalates the war in Iran, all without congressional authorization, Democrats oppose that annual Pentagon budget, this $1.1 trillion that's usually bipartisan. For the government funding extension, Democrats want to see concessions on the president's immigration enforcement operations like they have before. On stock trading, Democrats say it isn't enough just to prohibit lawmakers from buying new stocks, which this bill does. In fact, lawmakers should be forced to divest holdings they have when they're elected. Many Democrats also oppose the voter ID rules, but House Republicans also passed a fourth thing this week, a budget framework, which is in theory a setup for an eventual reconciliation bill in a few months that would contain more money for the president's war in Iran, for farmers, for his election overhaul bill, and it's actually exempt from that 60-vote threshold. But Senate Majority Leader John Thune says he's holding off on passing it anyway.
4: Okay, why?
5: Well, Thune wants a government funding backup plan if he can't strike a deal with Senate Democrats on keeping the government open past the midterm elections. And so he might decide that he wants to transform this party line reconciliation framework already passed by the House into a government funding bill. Not to mention the bill has Trump's election overhaul wish list tacked on, the Save America Act, which, among other things, would ban mail-in voting across the country and require proof of citizenship before you can register to vote. I should say that probably doesn't qualify under the rules to pass with just a simple majority and has already failed in the Senate several times.
4: So this is something I don't understand, Eric, because Republicans control both chambers, the House and the Senate. So why aren't they on the same page when it comes to passing these bills?
5: Speaker Mike Johnson has, percentage-wise, a considerably smaller margin for error, maybe just a two-vote majority at any given time, depending on absences. He's got a large hard right flank to deal with and a closer relationship than John Thune with President Trump. Senate leader John Thune has to keep more Democrats on board for legislation and deal with generally more free agent, free-spirited set of legislators, the kind that become U.S. senators.
4: So does that mean none of the bills become law?
5: I guess not anytime soon.
4: Okay.
5: The Senate will at least consider some of this before they leave town for recess next week, make their changes, and send whatever they can pass back to the House. Speaker Mike Johnson, for his part, will see if his members can stomach those changes after the long August recess, and they'll try again in the fall when you have me back.
4: Perfect. Make it a date. That's NPR congressional reporter Eric McDaniel. Eric, thanks.
5: Thank you.
9: Trump's Department of Transportation is trying to put the brakes on bike lanes. Earlier this month, Transportation Secretary Sean Duffy attacked what he called, and I'm quoting here, DEI bike lanes. Now, transportation officials are removing safety materials that mention bikes from federal websites. NPR's Joel Rose has new reporting on this today, and he's with us now. Good morning, Joel.
10: Hey, Michelle.
9: Okay, can we just start with what is a DEI bike lane?
10: That is a phrase that Transportation Secretary Sean Duffy used in a social media post earlier this month. Duffy was announcing $1.7 billion in federal grants, which did not include any money for bike or pedestrian projects. And Duffy was trying to draw a contrast with the Biden administration, which had used the same grant program to fund hundreds of millions of dollars in bike lanes and recreational trails and touted the equity benefits of those projects, including the bike lanes. Some Trump administration critics then noted that the Federal Highway Administration, which is part of DOT, had previously acknowledged that bike lanes make roads safer for everyone. The next day, the web support staff at the Federal Highway Administration received an urgent request to take that language down from the website to align with White House policy.
9: Do we know exactly what got taken down?
10: Yeah, almost 2 weeks ago, the DOT trimmed a list of safety measures that have been proven to reduce crashes and save lives. Five of those recommendations were quietly removed from the list including bike lanes and also speed cameras. And we learned this week that other safety materials have disappeared too. I talked with a person who works in web support for various DOT agencies. They requested anonymity because they fear retribution for speaking out publicly. They say the staff at the Federal Highway Administration have been directed to look for the words bike and bike lanes in online safety materials. And in the past week, staff have edited or even pulled down dozens of pages.
9: Can you give us an example?
10: Yeah, one of the pages that was removed in the past week is something called the Pedestrian Bicycle Crash Analysis Tool, which helps researchers and planners understand what happened in crashes involving cars and bikes and pedestrians so that they can prevent similar crashes. I talked to the researcher who originally led the development of this tool more than two decades ago. His name is David Harkey. Today, he is the president of the Insurance Institute for Highway Safety, which is the big nonprofit that is funded by the auto insurance industry. Harkey is not happy that this tool is no longer available on the Federal Highway website.
11: This is an agency that claims that safety is a priority for them, and safety involves everyone on the roadway. And so we're very disappointed in seeing these kinds of resources removed from the site.
10: Harkey says his organization has been told that this particular tool is, quote, under review, but he has no details about what the criteria of that review are or how long it might last.
9: Have we had any explanation of why this is happening?
10: There has been no public explanation, either from the Federal Highway Administration or from the Department of Transportation. But we did get an emailed statement from DOT yesterday. A spokesperson says the department continuously reviews its policies to ensure that they promote, quote, safety, efficiency, and common sense, unquote. The statement notes that nearly 80% of the U.S. population uses cars to get to work and says DOT is taking a closer look at federal guidance to ensure that American families have the infrastructure they need. The spokesperson also touted recent declines in the number of people killed on U.S. roads, which fell to about 36,000 last year. And it is true that the crash fatality rate in the U.S. is near an all-time low, but it still remains far higher than the crash rates in other developed countries, in some cases double. And nearly 20% of people killed on U.S. roads last year, more than 6,700, were pedestrians or bicyclists.
9: That is NPR's Joel Rose. Joel, thank you.
10: You're welcome.
7: The WNBA All-Star Game tips off in Chicago this weekend as the league celebrates its 30th season. Players are also taking the court under a new landmark collective bargaining agreement, one that reshapes pay, benefits, and working conditions for players. We'll get into the details in about 10 minutes on the Marketplace Morning Report. This is Morning Edition on St. Louis Public Radio at 5:43. A wonderful weather forecast for the St. Louis area beginning today, temperature-wise anyway, mostly sunny with a high in the low 80s, a low around 65 tonight. Tomorrow, a 40% chance of showers, mainly after 1, increasing clouds. Highs tomorrow only around 80. Showers and thunderstorms tomorrow night as well, lows in the upper 60s, and a chance of some showers and thunderstorms through early afternoon Saturday. Partly sunny, a high near 90. 66 right now in St. Louis. It feels great outside. 65 in Rolla, 61 in Quincy.
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7: 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He shares how he spent two decades writing for other people's shows before he started mining stories from his own life. Fresh Air, today at 1 and tonight at 9. on STLPR.

0: It's Morning Edition from NPR News on St. Louis Public Radio. I'm Mike Schrand. The frequency of extreme thunderstorms in Missouri is increasing. These severe rainstorms often lead to flash floods. Jana Rose Schleiss reports how the threat of rising water is changing the work of emergency responders.
1: Often when a storm rolls into central Missouri, the sky opens up and huge raindrops fall hard and fast. If the ground is already too wet or too dry, the landscape can't absorb the water quick enough, and it pools into streams that rush down the streets. These are the conditions of a flash flood, and Missouri is now seeing more of them.
2: 3-inch daily rainfall events. Usually that's enough to cause some headaches and flooding with those events. And we have seen those increase over the past 30 years.
1: State climatologist Zach Leeser says Missouri usually gets around 40 inches of rain per year, much of that falling during the spring and summer.
2: You get a storm that's slow moving, it's got a lot of energy for rainfall, and you can get 3 inches of rain in just a couple hours, and that causes a lot of problems.
1: Problems for infrastructure, homes, and roads. Flash flooding is also a major threat to human safety. Just a few inches of water can stall a vehicle, and a few more can move a car.
3: Just torrential rain from this weekend left behind flooding across mid-Missouri.
4: Lots of areas seeing a lot of flooding, a lot of flood damage, even some washed out roads.
5: First responders are called to multiple emergencies due to flooding throughout the viewing area.
1: And when flash floods create emergencies, it falls to the fire department to respond.
6: Regardless of what that risk is, there is no 912 for people to call. It's 911 and it's us, and we have no option not to be successful.
1: Columbia Fire Chief Brian Schaefer says when he began his firefighting career more than 30 years ago, having to get in a boat to rescue a person in floodwaters was not a regular part of the job.
6: We're not going to argue about whether it's a climate change or not. The reality is it is changing.
1: This year, there has been at least one flash flood warning somewhere in Missouri in all but 1 week since the beginning of April. When the forecast calls for storms, Schaefer and the Columbia Fire Department make sure the swim gear, life jackets, rescue equipment, and boats are ready to go. Staffing levels are adjusted to ensure enough firefighters are available to respond to water rescue calls. And in just the last year, Schaefer says the department has purchased more water rescue equipment, 2 additional boats, and increased department training opportunities.
6: We're all in, and it's not just the flavor of the day. It's an institutional cultural change towards recognizing this risk.
1: Columbia firefighters have responded to about 5 water rescues so far this year. Gail Blomenkamp at the neighboring Boone County Fire Protection District says they conduct about 6 or more water rescues annually.
7: There's 3 things about Missouri that happens every year. 1 is it gets really hot. 2, it gets really cold. And 3, it floods. I mean, that's just the standards for us here in mid-Missouri.
1: Blomenkamp and Schaefer worry the public's growing familiarity with floodwaters could lead to overconfidence and risky choices.
6: Being lucky reinforces bad behavior. It really does, and complacency kills people.
1: Emergency officials urge Missourians to delay traveling during heavy rainstorms, know where flooding may occur on your route, and never drive through moving water. As the risk for flash flooding increases in Missouri, Schaefer says they'll keep adapting to make sure the department and the public are ready when the rains come. I'm Jana Rose Schleiss.
8: Good morning. I'm Charles Haviland at the BBC. India's Prime Minister Narendra Modi has tried to assuage mass youth protests by promising stringent punishment for those who leaked exam papers. But his offer of fast-track courts was swiftly rejected by the group leading the demos. It's insisting the Education Minister quit. As their ousted ex-president Nicolas Maduro appeared before a New York judge, Venezuelans are still reeling from the twin earthquakes a month ago, which killed at least 5,000 people. The BBC has revisited the devastated La Guaira region, where some people are still trying to find the bodies of their loved ones in the rubble. Most, like this woman, don't have the capacity to think about politics.
9: Right now, we all feel like we don't have a president here. No one at all. Our president is ourselves, our families, and the Venezuela people, because in truth, it really doesn't feel like we have a leader.
8: And Japanese consumers appear to like a new range of instant noodles that are prepared without boiling water. Made by Nissin Foods, these noodles soften in chilled water. Gigi An reports.
10: The company says the idea was inspired by Japan's increasingly intense summers, with many people reluctant to eat hot meals in extreme heat. The trade-off is a little patience. The noodles take 5 minutes to prepare instead of three. Some customers have also suggested they could prove useful during disasters when access to boiling water is limited.
8: I'm Charles Haviland at the BBC in London.
0: I'm Mike Schrand at St. Louis Public Radio. St. Louis University School of Medicine, along with four other medical schools, are being investigated by the U.S. Department of Education for possible racial discrimination by admissions. SLU, Dartmouth College, East Carolina University, Western University of Health Sciences, and William Carey University College are among a number of medical schools that the Trump administration has targeted in its efforts to eliminate diversity, equity, and inclusion in higher education. You can read more on this and other regional stories at stlpr.org and on the St. Louis Public Radio app. The Marketplace Morning Report is next on STLPR.
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13: From Marketplace in Washington, I'm Kimberly Adams. More people are moving out of flood-prone areas than are moving in. Last year, counties with high flood risk had a net loss of over 60,000 residents, more than double the year before, according to a recent analysis from Redfin. Counties with a low flood risk had a net gain of about 70,000 residents. Marketplace's Samantha Fields has more.
14: Miami-Dade in Florida lost more residents last year than any other flood-prone county. Harris County, Texas, which includes Houston, was not far behind. In both areas, about a third of homes are considered high risk for flooding.
15: I think the real reason people are moving out, though, is because of affordability.
14: Daryl Fairweather, chief economist at Redfin, says there's increasingly a link between the two.
15: Climate risk makes things less affordable.
14: In places that are prone to flooding or hurricanes, homeowners insurance is going up, often by a lot. If you're in an actual flood zone, you'll also have to buy flood insurance. Then there's the potential cost of having to repair your home if it gets damaged. Jeremy Porter, chief economist at the nonprofit First Street, says these days people have a lot more access to data about a home's climate risks before they buy.
16: They are making the connection oftentimes between this is a high-risk flood area, there's probably going to be higher rates of insurance, and that's going to make my monthly cost of my mortgage more expensive.
14: A study published in the National Bureau of Economic Research found that when people see data about climate risks in advance, they're more likely to choose a home with lower risk.
16: What I've really seen over the last 10 years is this huge growth in awareness.
14: And more recently, a corresponding change in where people are choosing to live. I'm Samantha Fields for Marketplace.
13: Google has been hit with a new $1 billion fine from the European Commission. That's the European Union's main executive body. The commission says that Google broke EU rules by unfairly using its position to Bigfoot competitors, both in search and with Google Play. The $1 billion fine is a drop in the proverbial bucket for Google parent company Alphabet. It just reported quarterly earnings of over $100 billion. Alphabet is currently down 4% in pre-market trading. Let's do the numbers. The FTSE in London is down less than a tenth of a percent. Dow, S&P, and NASDAQ futures are down in the 0.2% to 0.3% range, with the Dow future down about 155 points. The 10-year Treasury yield is up at 4.67%.
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13: The WNBA All-Star Game tips off in Chicago this weekend as the league celebrates its 30th season. Players are also taking to the court under a landmark new collective bargaining agreement, a contract that reshapes the pay, benefits, and working conditions for players. Deb Willig served as outside counsel for the Women's National Basketball Players Association during negotiations for that CBA. Deb, good morning.
17: Good morning.
13: This collective bargaining agreement goes far beyond player salaries. There's investments in staffing, facilities, and player support. What made an agreement like this possible now?
17: I think it was perfect timing, but in addition, it was the resolve of the players. The business of sports has changed in the 30 years that the WNBA has been in existence. In the last 5 years or so, it has exploded both in ticket sales, in sponsorships, and of course, in a pretty historic media deal.
13: The agreement also includes big changes to players' working conditions. Can you detail some of those changes and why they were important to players?
17: In addition to a salary cap, which almost tripled from 2025 to 2026, we expanded team staffing requirements, which includes access for the players to additional physicians, athletic trainers, strength and conditioning coaches, physical and massage therapists, and nutritionists. This is what elite athletes need and are entitled to, and we finally secured these requirements for the players in the WNBA.
13: This new collective bargaining agreement pushes back the deadline for players returning from overseas leagues. Why was that a priority for the players' union?
17: Until now, because the players in the WNBA really couldn't make a living. Many of them were forced to go overseas where they are treated like the elite athletes they are. But the WNBA said in the last collective bargaining agreement, it's fine if you do that, but you have to get back in time for our season. Mm-hmm. And if you don't get back, you can be severely penalized, like perhaps not being able to play for a year. So it was very important for the players this time to move that date back, because some of the leagues overseas also have championship events, and they did not end by the time you had to be back for the WNBA season start.
13: You also represented the National Women's Soccer League Players Association. What similarities have you seen in the issues that women athletes are facing as they negotiate across professional sports?
17: The similarities were pretty stunning. In both sets of negotiations, the owners insisted on eliminating housing for the players. In women's sports, this has been going on for decades. There are good reasons for it. People did not, and still in the WNBA, do not generally have guaranteed contracts. So a player can be traded or waived at any time. So there's no stability in the housing. This was a fight we had in soccer. In the WNBA, it was almost harder. They wanted to eliminate housing on day one. And we spent the better part of 14 of the 16 months we were in negotiations on housing.
13: Why is it still so hard to get for women's sports what is kind of standard in men's sports?
17: Early on in these negotiations, some of the star player members of the executive committee made it very clear that while it is still quite unfair, they didn't expect individual players to make yet what men in the NBA make. But what they wanted was a piece of the pie, and that's what we achieved. But I mean, look, there's discrimination against women. There has been in employment for years, and I think this is just another example of it.
13: Deb Willig is managing partner at Willig, Williams & Davidson, a Philadelphia-based labor law firm. Thank you.
17: Thank you very much.
13: And in Washington, I'm Kimberly Adams with the Marketplace Morning Report. From APM, American Public Media.
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0: And I'm Mike Schrand. 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Morning edition continues at 6 o'clock. 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
18: Good morning. President Trump signed a deal for U.S. companies to run nuclear plants in Saudi Arabia. It doesn't have restrictions that are in other Middle East deals. Israel is concerned about a nuclear arms race. It's Morning Edition from NPR News. Israeli Prime Minister Benjamin Netanyahu is in for a tough re-election fight. Amy Martinez.
19: And I'm Michelle Martin. A top challenger is a former member of his war cabinet who accuses him of undermining agreements to end the fighting in Gaza. Also, a year after Trump cut federal funding for public media, how are stations around the country adapting? It is Thursday, July 23rd. On this day in 1995, Alan Hale and Thomas Bopp spotted a bright comet. Hale Bopp won't get close to Earth again for more than 2,000 years. News is next.
20: Live from NPR News in Washington, I'm Kristen Wright. U.S. Central Command says it carried out a 12th straight night of strikes against Iran. And Yemen's Iran-backed Houthi rebels say they struck two oil tankers in the Red Sea. As a result, oil prices are surging. NPR's Deepa Shivaram reports.
21: Gas prices are going up again. Inflation is up. And at the same time that Americans are struggling with these higher prices, Defense Secretary Pete Hegseth said this week that the Iran war so far has cost $37.5 billion. That's with a B, which is pretty big for a price tag for a war that Trump said would end months ago. And, you know, not to mention American troops who have been killed and injured in action as well.
20: President Trump blamed inflation on the Biden administration during a rally in Marietta, Georgia yesterday. House Republicans advanced a $95 billion budget blueprint, mostly for the war with Iran. Secretary of State Marco Rubio held direct talks with his Russian counterpart on the sidelines of a minister's summit in the Philippines today. NPR's Charles Maines reports their conversation focused heavily on Russia's war in Ukraine.
22: The meeting between Rubio and Russian Foreign Minister Sergei Lavrov lasted just over half an hour. Ahead of it, Rubio said the U.S. remained open to playing a role in ending the conflict between Russia and Ukraine if, Rubio added, the opportunity presented itself. A Russian foreign ministry readout said Lavrov had informed Rubio of the real situation on the battlefield. Russia insists its forces are steadily advancing, that despite Western intelligence that shows minimal Russian gains coming with heavy losses. Lavrov also said Moscow remained open to a U.S.-brokered settlement, pointing to inherent agreements reached between President Trump and Russian President Vladimir Putin during their summit in Alaska last year. Charles Maines, NPR News, Moscow.
20: In India, young men and women have taken to the streets to demonstrate against the government. NPR's Dia Hadid reports this comes after police cracked down on protesters trying to march onto parliament earlier this week.
23: The biggest protests were in New Delhi and Mumbai. The mood was joyful and defiant. Protesters sang the national anthem. They also chanted against the Prime Minister Narendra Modi in increasingly strident verses. They seemed to enjoy support. In New Delhi, organizers asked citizens to stop sending food parcels. They were inundated with donations. These protests began as a sit-in more than 20 days ago to demand education reforms. But the mood changed after a widely respected educator on a hunger strike was forcibly taken to hospital. Thousands tried to march on Parliament on Monday, but were violently pushed back. Now protesters are chanting against the Prime Minister Modi, a man once seen as wildly popular and untouchable. Dia Hadid, NPR News.
20: This is NPR News from Washington.
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25: This is St. Louis Public Radio News. I'm Abby Larico. Students in McKinley High School's band performed in protest outside of a community meeting last night, trying to get St. Louis Public Schools leadership to change their tune about school closures. As STLPR's Hiba Ahmed reports, the SLPS High School is on the list of those that could be closed in the coming years.
26: As students performed, teachers and parents held signs that read Save McKinley High School. District officials watched and thanked the students for their performance, but shied away from talks about closing the school during the meeting.
27: Save McKinley!
26: McKinley High School senior Annabelle Rabine performed alongside a dozen of her peers.
1: I mean, I hope they heard us. You know, they tell us not to talk about certain schools, but I feel like that's not very fair. We should be able to have a say in if our school closes or not.
26: The district said it plans to add more community meetings to get more feedback. The superintendent will bring a final recommendation to the board next month. I'm Hiba Ahmed, St. Louis Public Radio. The U.S. Department of Education is investigating St. Louis University School of Medicine, along with four other medical schools, for racial discrimination in admissions. The Education Department's Office of Civil Rights will determine if SLU violated the Civil Rights Act of 1964 by discriminating based on race, color, or national origin. Kimberly Ritchie is the department's Assistant Secretary for Civil Rights and said in a recent statement that many schools seem more focused on meeting racial quotas instead of selecting students based on merit. Recently, the Justice Department alleged that UC San Diego's medical school discriminated against white and Asian students in favor of lower credentialed Black and Hispanic students. SLU Medical School did not immediately respond to a request for comment. The Catholic bishops of Missouri are urging voters here to consider how opting to eliminate the state income tax would affect the poor. As Libby Howell reports, the bishops say their political involvement is a moral responsibility.
2: In a statement, the bishops of the Kansas City, St. Louis, Jefferson City, and Springfield Cape Girardeau Diocese says passing Amendment 5 would likely burden social service agencies that serve low-income individuals. Jamie Morris, the executive director of the Missouri Catholic Conference, says he hopes the bishop's statement will help guide the Missouri legislature.
3: Whichever tax system we utilize, remember the poor first and foremost, and try to balance whatever system we come up with that it not be on the backs of those who are least able to pay for it.
2: Catholic Charities of Missouri declined comment, but the statement says the church believes, quote, those with greater resources bear a proportionally greater share of the public burden. I'm Libby Howell.
25: 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This morning it's 64 degrees in St. Louis. 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
0: Missourians head to the polls August 4th for the 2026 primary election, and we've got a voter guide. 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
4: It's Morning Edition from NPR News. I'm Michelle Martin in Washington, D.C.
5: And I'm A. Martinez in Culver City, California. The United States has agreed to build and run nuclear energy plants in Saudi Arabia.
4: The Gulf state is rich in oil, but it has been trying to pivot to other energy sources. In a few minutes, we'll get an assessment of the deal from a former State Department official who worked on U.S.-Saudi relations. But first, some context. Saudi Arabia's crown prince has said the kingdom does not want nuclear weapons, but he's also said that Riyadh will pursue a weapon if Iran develops one first.
5: With us now is NPR's Emily Feng in Tel Aviv. Emily, so this agreement, first tell us what's in it and actually, too, what's not.
6: So it would allow American companies to run commercial nuclear power plants on Saudi soil for decades to come. And under the agreement, Saudi Arabia is not permitted to reprocess American nuclear material for weapons. But there is nothing in this agreement and a security protocol attached that stops the kingdom from using these plants to, say, enrich uranium or other nuclear fuel that's provided by other countries, something that the U.S. made the United Arab Emirates, another Gulf country, promise not to do in a previous energy deal back in 2009. So this agreement is sending shockwaves through the Middle East, and especially in Israel, where I am right now, because Saudi Arabia has been angling for nuclear cooperation with the U.S. for at least a decade. And there had been questions about the kingdom's human rights abuses, including from then-Senator and now-Secretary of State Marco Rubio, and also Saudi Arabia's possible aspirations for a nuclear weapon, and all that stalled energy cooperation until now. Now, the U.S. Energy Department argues this deal expands American technology exports, and the agreement does tie the U.S. and Saudi Arabia closer together at a time when Gulf states, including the Kingdom of Saud, have really paid a price for aligning with the U.S. because they are still getting hit hard by Iranian drone and artillery strikes in a war with Iran that the U.S. started, and they're also dealing with the resulting economic shock because Saudi Arabia has seen its ability to export oil curtailed.
5: Now, although Israel has never confirmed this, it's widely believed Israel has nuclear weapons already. Considering that you were there and you said that it has sent shockwaves through Israel, what's been the reaction there?
6: Israel is alarmed, to say the least. Former Defense Minister and Foreign Minister Avigdor Lieberman here criticized this agreement on the public broadcaster yesterday. Saying here that it risks pulling the entire Middle East into an escalating nuclear arms race. Now, this nuclear energy agreement is also deepening worries here in Israel, which is a major American ally that Trump, and therefore the U.S., are increasingly divergent from Israel. Ehud Barak, a former prime minister of Israel, told the army-run radio station this. He says it's a sign of the loss of trust between Netanyahu and Trump, the implication being that Israeli Prime Minister Benjamin Netanyahu has somehow messed up Israel's relationship with Trump.
5: Okay, now one more thing, Emily, considering that you're nearby. Iran, what's happening there?
6: U.S. Central Command said it began strikes on Iranian military and logistics sites for what has been almost 2 weeks running now. Iran says it targeted three U.S. bases in Kuwait, plus American military infrastructure in Jordan and Qatar. And President Trump is now saying he's aware of reports that Iran moved uranium enrichment centrifuges deep under a mountain, which he is warning the U.S. might hit soon.
5: All right, that's NPR's Emily Feng. Emily, thank you very much.
6: Thank you, A.
4: Let's get an assessment of the U.S.-Saudi deal from someone with a deep knowledge of the region. Daniel Ben-Ayim is a former U.S. Deputy Assistant Secretary of State who specialized in the Arabian Peninsula during the Biden administration. He's now with the Middle East Institute. Good morning. Thanks for joining us.
7: Good morning.
4: So we just heard NPR's Emily Feng say Saudi Arabia has sought nuclear cooperation with the U.S. for at least a decade. Now, why is that?
7: Well, you know, I understand why someone would look at this from the outside and be very quizzical. And say that Saudi Arabia needs energy like a drowning man needs oil, needs water. But I think actually, if you look closely, what they're trying to do is transform their economy to look past the moment when the world looks to their oil. They want to build huge energy-intensive industries, data centers, desalination, and they're actually burning their own crude oil up to 1.4 million barrels a day at the height of the summer to do that. And they want to use their crude oil for exports to make revenue and then find other energy sources to fuel their own economic transformation domestically.
4: Okay, so the U.S. signed a deal with the United Arab Emirates in 2009 that allowed that country to develop nuclear energy using U.S. technology. From what you know right now about the Saudi deal, how does it compare with that one?
7: Yeah, it's actually quite different, I think. This deal with Saudi Arabia creates a kind of two-year study to consider whether it's economically feasible to have American companies enriching uranium inside Saudi Arabia, while the UAE deal from 2009 really closed off that kind of enrichment. And that's a big difference. I think the UAE deal is sort of tethered to big international safeguards, while the safeguards in the Saudi deal, which we really don't know yet because we haven't seen the deal, are kind of bilateral U.S.-Saudi safeguards. And I think another difference is that this one seems to be very focused on locking in U.S. Nuclear industry as the key partner, whereas the UAE deal didn't do that.
4: Well, one concern I think that some have here, from what we know now, is that the Saudi deal does not seem to foreclose them getting enriched uranium from other sources other than the U.S., whereas the UAE deal does. How does that strike you?
7: Yeah, look, I think what we don't know is everything that's in the deal, including what kind of restrictions it places on Saudi Arabia's enrichment with other countries. There were reports of some restrictions. I think what it's trying to do is set up the U.S. as the nuclear partner and to put in place an appealing enough offer that really kind of locks that in.
4: Hmm. So Energy Secretary Chris Wright said the agreement advances both U.S. and Saudi security. What do you think about that?
7: Look, I think there are big upsides and there are big and significant risks. I think what's good is that it locks in the U.S. as the partner of choice, and that gives us a lot more visibility and oversight and leverage, frankly, in shaping the program. And it locks out Russia and China as nuclear partners, where we would have very little. In the past has been tied to major diplomatic breakthroughs. This is something that Saudi wants very badly, and we previously thought it would be tied to Saudi-Israel normalization. Trump, I think, is treating it as a purely economic and strategic transaction with Saudi Arabia. So you want to make sure that the terms of the deal are airtight, and I think that's going to be the key as to whether this manages the risks to achieve the benefits. And I think there are real downsides. If the details aren't right, it's a problem. Others could want the same deal. I think it's possible that this could undercut our negotiating position in demanding that Iran wants no enrichment. And I think, just to return to this point, the details. This is an agreement that needs to last for decades. And it's put forward by an administration that recently signed a ceasefire with Iran that didn't last 2 weeks. Mm-hmm. So I think we're going to have to ask some tough questions and make sure that the details, the safeguards, the restrictions, the inspections, all of those things are as rigorous as they can be.
19: So as we heard, Israel is alarmed about this deal. Officials there are saying it could pull the Middle East into a nuclear arms race. There are American lawmakers in both parties raising similar concerns. What do you think about that?
7: Look, I think that the actual terms of this deal, at least as they've been reported, are kind of very unique, in which a U.S. company might be operating inside Saudi Arabia without actually sharing sensitive nuclear technology. Those seem like terms that other countries wouldn't particularly want. But I think it is a real concern that other countries will say this is the new baseline and we can follow it. And it will require a lot of very careful and assertive diplomacy by the United States to make sure that this doesn't become the new normal for every country in the region, which I don't think would be in our interest.
19: Well, you've pointed out how this benefits the U.S. commercially. I mean, it benefits potentially U.S. companies commercially. I do want to ask, President Trump has numerous business interests in Saudi Arabia. The Saudis gave his son-in-law, Jared Kushner's investment firm, some $2 billion at the end of the first Trump administration. Does the administration have a conflict of interest here, at least the appearance of one? Is that something that just voters should be concerned about?
7: Look, I think that there's a reason that presidents historically have avoided this kind of activity, because it does create a kind of well of mistrust. This is the kind of thing that is hard enough to do, this kind of sensitive, difficult diplomacy, without that kind of mistrust. And this is a deal that needs to last across U.S. administrations. And so these kinds of appearances of conflict make that harder. Hopefully what's inside the four corners of this deal is compelling enough to manage against that liability. But these kinds of side dealings make everything more difficult.
19: That is Daniel Ben-Naim. He's a former U.S. Deputy Assistant Secretary of State covering the Gulf. He's now with the Middle East Institute. Mr. Ben-Naim, thank you so much for sharing these insights with us.
7: Thank you.
18: The nation's outbreak of cyclosporiasis has far surpassed previous records. The CDC counts more than 4,100 cases in the U.S. so far this year. And as NPR's Yuki Noguchi reports, health officials are working through a backlog.
8: The clusters of people sick with the diarrhea-causing parasite keep growing. The country's largest is in Michigan and Ohio, where health officials say thousands of cases began with iceberg lettuce from Taylor Farms in Mexico. So how many are actually sick right now? That's hard to pinpoint because of a lag in reporting. To confirm each case requires positive stool testing for cyclospora, plus an interview with a state public health worker. Results are then reviewed before the CDC is notified. That process can take over a month. It's slower these days, says Rutgers food safety expert Donald Schaffner. He says the Trump administration's deep cuts last year left public health generally with less money and fewer staff to handle surging caseloads.
9: Realize, too, both at CDC and at FDA, these have been agencies that have been shaken up. And, there's maybe fewer people there. There's less well-trained people there. And good people have been fired and good people have left.
8: All this fuels consumers' uncertainty about when the outbreak might end. Yuki Noguchi, NPR News.
0: A year ago, President Trump cut all federal funding for public television and radio. 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NPR media correspondent David Folkenflik has the story in a few minutes as Morning Edition continues on St. Louis Public Radio at 6:19. Good morning, I'm Mike Schrand. Thank you for supporting this station. 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In weather for St. Louis today, mostly sunny with a high in the low 80s and a low tonight around 65, a 40% chance of showers, mainly after 1 tomorrow. Increasing clouds with a high around 80 on Friday. Showers and thunderstorms tomorrow night as well. a low in the upper 60s, and a chance of showers and thunderstorms through early afternoon with a high near 90 on Saturday. 64 now in St. Louis, and in Rolla, 58 in Quincy.
10: Temperatures are rising across the United States, and the extreme heat is having devastating effects. Heat is consistently the deadliest weather event in the U.S. As we experience higher temps year after year, what can we do to stay safe, and how are cities responding? That's next time on 1A.
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5: This is Morning Edition from NPR News. I'm A. Martinez.
4: And I'm Michelle Martin. Good morning. An independent autopsy has no new evidence about how Nolan Wells died. The 18-year-old was found on an island in Mississippi 2 days after a 4th of July celebration with friends. NPR's Brian Mann reports.
11: Civil rights attorney Benjamin Crump, who's representing the family of Nolan Wells, said at a press conference that an independent examination of the black college student's body was inconclusive and didn't find evidence of wrongdoing. But Crump said the review by a pathologist left unanswered questions.
12: The manner and cause of death is undetermined until further investigation.
11: This case has drawn national attention from the public and civil rights leaders. In statements, the Jackson County Sheriff, John Ledbetter, has promised a thorough probe of Wells' death. But the results of the official autopsy still haven't been released 17 days after Wells' remains were recovered on Mississippi's Gulf Coast. Speaking at yesterday's press conference at an NAACP gathering in Chicago, Wells' mother, Christine Wells Wansley, said her goal was to push for quicker action and more information from law enforcement.
14: Us having the preliminary autopsy results and hearing nothing from them, it's heartbreaking and it's concerning.
11: NPR reached out to Sheriff Ledbetter, but got no response to the question of when the official autopsy and other results of the investigation will be made public. Brian Mann, NPR News.
5: It's been almost a year since President Trump signed a bill stripping public television and radio of all federal funding, more than $1 billion. Trump had called NPR and PBS monsters, saying they were biased against conservatives. The networks refute that and deny they are biased. Since that federal money was pulled, more than 500 public media staffers have been laid off, according to the group Semi-Public. Things have been grim at many stations, but as NPR's David Folkenflik reports, there's been a lot of light, too.
15: In the rural Four Corners region where Colorado, Utah, New Mexico, and Arizona meet, KSUT Public Radio lost 20% of its annual funds. That's brutal.
16: We really didn't know how we were going to fare.
15: Here's the station's executive director, Tammy Graham.
16: We had pretty major concerns about, you know, whether we were going to need to cut staffing, cut back on some of our national programming, etc.
15: KSUT had seen the writing on the wall, even joining NPR and other stations in suing President Trump when he first targeted public media funds through an executive order. They called the president's order unconstitutional. The law passed by Congress, controversial as it was, went by the book. Graham saw it as an existential threat.
16: We went to our listeners, we went to our membership, and we're very transparent with them about our situation and that

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1: All this would seem to confirm the position of some conservative critics who say people who value public media can open their own wallets. 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
1: 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She's CEO of KCRW in Los Angeles. Her station wasn't highly dependent on federal funds. Still, she cut 10% of her staff last year. 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
2: We are focusing on being a kind of a trusted cultural guide for information you need to know, music and food and film and all the things that kind of make living in LA exciting and interesting, because it's a hard place to live.
1: Things were worse over in Indiana. The Republican-dominated legislature killed state funding for public broadcasting ahead of the congressional vote. WNIN CEO Tim Black tells me the two together were like a punch to the solar plexus.
3: That was roughly half of my budget, a little less than half, but just knocking at the door of 50%.
1: He cut his staff at his joint PBS and NPR station in Evansville, Indiana. He expected to pull about $770,000 from a reserve fund, too, but Black hasn't had to touch a penny of it.
3: To this point in the fiscal year, we've seen just above $1 million in local donations, which is probably a good 40% above what we would normally see in a fiscal year where membership numbers are concerned.
1: And here's a funny wrinkle. That hostility from the state seems a little bit less carved in stone. Take this exchange from WNIN's public affairs show last month.
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5: I like the station and WNIN in public radio and TV. I like the programming.
1: Braun is a conservative Republican. He seemed pretty open to the idea.
5: I like most of what's there, whether it's going to get supported by government. We can afford it, probably. The federal government probably can't.
1: As things stand now, however, Tim Black will still have deficits next year, and so will many of his peers. So here's a way to think about all this. Despite dire predictions, public media outlets have largely not crashed from the sky. Not yet. Instead, at station after station, it's a time of reinvention, innovation, and definite, enduring anxiety. David Folkenflik, NPR News.
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0: Israeli Prime Minister Benjamin Netanyahu wants to win re-election this fall. His strongest challenger is playing to the public's desire for change.
1: He listens, he doesn't blame, and he wants to create peace inside of Israel.
0: We'll hear about the former military chief who is shaking up Israeli politics in 5 minutes as Morning Edition continues on St. Louis Public Radio. It's 6:29. 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Why is that phrase so important? Because behind it is the reason that you want to trust the information that you're getting from us. So if you want to learn about our editorial standards, you can do that at stlpr.org/integrity. 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
2: Live from NPR News in Washington, I'm Dave Mattingly. No casualties are reported after two Saudi oil tankers in the Red Sea came under attack today by Iranian-backed Houthi

0: rebels. The Saudi state news agency says at least one tanker was hit and caught fire. Speaking in Manila, Secretary of State Marco Rubio called on the Houthis to stop and said Iran is still not ready to make a deal it can live by. A new bridge linking Detroit with Windsor, Ontario is set to open to traffic next week. A ribbon cutting is scheduled tomorrow. But President Trump's latest tariff threat against Canada led to U.S. officials being uninvited, as Quinn Kleinfelter with member station WDET reports.
1: The Gordie Howe International Bridge spans one of the busiest border crossings in the U.S. Canada paid to build it, expecting to recover the funds from toll revenues, but its planned June opening was delayed as President Trump said he could get a better deal for the U.S., splitting net toll revenue with Canada for 15 years. This week, President Trump announced new 50% tariffs on some Canadian products, and U.S. officials are no longer invited to what was originally a joint ceremonial bridge opening. But Trump is expected to campaign in the Metro Detroit area Monday, the same day traffic officially begins flowing across the bridge. For NPR News, I'm Quinn Kleinfelter in Detroit.
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2: This is St. Louis Public Radio News. I'm Abby Larico. The trial is now underway for the man accused of knocking down Ferguson police officer Travis T.J. Brown, causing a traumatic brain injury. As STLPR's Lucretia Wimley reports, the injury occurred during a protest 2 years ago.
3: Officer Brown sat in a wheelchair next to his family, who occasionally wiped away tears. Defendant Elijah Gant, wearing a light gray colored suit, looked around the packed courtroom. 2 years ago, Gant and others rallied outside the Ferguson Police Department to remember the 10th anniversary of Michael Brown's killing by Officer Darren Wilson. The protest started peaceful but turned chaotic. Prosecutors on Wednesday said video evidence shows Gant running full speed into Officer Travis Brown later that night, causing him to fall down and hit his head on the pavement. Meanwhile, Gant's attorneys say there's no question that Brown was seriously injured, but they believe the two collided by accident. The trial is expected to continue through July 31st. I'm Lucretia Wembley, St. Louis Public Radio.
2: Gant is facing several charges, including assault and property damage. One of two Democrats seeking the party's nomination for St. Louis County Prosecutor says the office is moving away from reforms that followed the 2014 Ferguson uprising. STLPR's Rachel Lippman has more from David Bryant's appearance on Politically Speaking.
4: Bryant was working as a criminal defense attorney in 2014 when a Ferguson police officer shot and killed Michael Brown. The protests that followed led to reforms in policing in Ferguson and a change of leadership in the prosecutor's office. That meant more diversion programs and a decision not to seek the death penalty. But Bryant says incumbent Melissa Price Smith is reversing a lot of that momentum.
5: All these things I thought were directly opposing all that narrative that was fought for with protests. And, you know, it just seemed like it was going in the opposite direction.
4: The winner of the Democratic primary will face a Libertarian candidate in November. I'm Rachel Lippman, St. Louis Public Radio.
2: You can find all of our primary election coverage at stlpr.org. Comedians David Cross, Roy Wood Jr., and the Sklar Brothers are among the headliners just announced for the Flyover Comedy Festival. The five-day fest runs from November 11th through the 15th. Other performers include Dropout Improv, Dulce Sloan, Casey Rocket, and Yakov Smirnoff. 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I'm Abby Larico.
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7: 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I'm E. Martinez in Culver City, California.
8: And I'm Michelle Martin in Washington, D.C. Good morning. Israel's national elections this fall will include a vote for prime minister for the first time in 4 years. Benjamin Netanyahu is the country's longest-serving leader, but his approval ratings have fallen, and many Israelis are weary after nearly 3 years of war. A challenger to Netanyahu is surging in the polls, a political outsider who's tapping into a growing desire for change. NPR's Carrie Kahn reports.
9: A few hundred people fill rows of white plastic chairs on a backyard grassy hilltop in this rural northern town.
10: My Gabi Eisenkot.
9: They've come to hear Gabi Eisenkot, the 66-year-old former Israeli military chief who's upending traditional Israeli politics.
10: Erev tov.
9: He's more gruff than seasoned speaker, but he doesn't shy away from taking his newly formed Yasher party, which translates as straight or honest, into conservative strongholds. Places like Meona here in the north, far from Israel's power centers, Tel Aviv and Jerusalem. He may not have polish, but his rhetoric bites, especially when he touts his security credentials and military record. Look, combine the military service of all six leaders in the government now, multiply it by five, and that is still 5 years less than what I served, he says to applause. Most Israelis know his most public military story. He lost his son, a reservist, in Israel's war in Gaza. Two nephews were also killed there. Not long after his son's death, Eisenkot left Netanyahu's war cabinet, where he was a key advisor. He accused the prime minister of undermining deals to end the fighting and bring the hostages home. Israel needs leadership, straightforward leadership that knows how to look people in the eye, speak the truth, and above all, restore hope, he tells the crowd. Like many here, high school teacher Michal Kaminsky values those qualities, and what she says is Eisenkot's greatest appeal. He's not Netanyahu.
11: He listens, he doesn't blame, and he wants to create peace inside the people of Israel.
9: And unlike Netanyahu, Eisenkot doesn't speak fluent English nor give interviews to the foreign press. We were told we could attend the rally but not ask any questions. Instead, at this early stage in the race, Eisenkot is concentrating on building his anti-establishment image, which seems to be working. He's edged Netanyahu from the top spot in several recent polls, says Moaz Rosenthal, a Jerusalem-based political scientist.
12: It's not only an Israeli thing, because, I mean, we know worldwide of the phenomenon of anti-politics, of people growing tired of politics, and Eisenkot is kind of riding this wave in a very effective way, no doubt about it.
9: And he stays clear of controversial topics. You won't hear him talking about Palestinians, occupation, or a two-state solution, says Rosenthal.
12: Israeli politicians have no interest in speaking about this topic right now. Public opinion does not support any type of really peaceful resolution.
9: Even suggesting a coalition with established Arab-Israeli parties has become a wedge issue.
13: Eisenkot מתכוון להקים ממשלת שמאל צרה.
9: Netanyahu started running these ads, accusing Eisenkot of collaborating with left-wing candidates and Arab parties who support Palestinian rights. Political psychologist Iran Halperin of Hebrew University says Netanyahu always gives voters someone to fear. But that's going to be hard with Eisenkot because he's definitely not a leftist or dovish on security.
14: It's very, very difficult for Netanyahu to mobilize people to actually get out to vote because they don't have anyone to hate.
9: Halperin says without a boogeyman, Netanyahu could see as much as a third of his right-wing party voters sit out election day. And Eisenkot has another advantage to siphon off Netanyahu's traditional base, his identity. He's a Mizrahi Jew of North African descent, and they traditionally vote conservative. Since Israel was created, prime ministers have only been of Ashkenazi or Eastern European heritage. Back at the Eisenkot rally, Ajwad Abudullah from a nearby Arab Druze village says he voted twice for Netanyahu, but not again. The government has not treated us well up here, he says, and everyone is tired of the constant wars. In Eisenkot, he says, we believe in this man to make a change in the country. Kerry Khan, NPR News, Meona, Israel.
7: Ebola has killed more than 1,000 people in the Democratic Republic of Congo. The head of the African Centers for Disease Control and Prevention disclosed the figures on Wednesday. Here's reporter Emmett Livingstone.
15: Inside an Ebola treatment center in eastern Congo, a moment of grief. It's been just over 2 months since Congo declared an epidemic in the eastern province of Ituri. But despite a rapid international health response, Ebola continues to spread. The World Health Organization says it's the fastest growing Ebola outbreak on record. Many people are sickening and dying without ever seeking treatment.
16: Let's be very clear. This outbreak remains ahead of us and we are still in a phase of catching up.
15: Dr. Tierno Balde is the World Health Organization incident manager for the ongoing Ebola response.
16: The main strategy is really to implement a very strong, very effective and very timely, you know, response by doing in-depth investigation of those cases, listing all of the contacts, helping them to follow those contacts.
15: Tracing contacts and persuading the sick to go to hospital is one of the key pillars of the Ebola response. But doing this in Eastern Congo is phenomenally difficult. Take Ituri, the province at the epicenter of the outbreak, which has about 90% of the confirmed cases. It barely has passable roads, and armed groups have waged war here for decades. About 900,000 people live in displacement camps. Many people here are desperately poor, without easy access to running water. Despite public health warnings like this one carried on local radio, early symptoms of Ebola can still be difficult to recognize. Headaches and fever can resemble much more common diseases, such as malaria. In many places, Ebola is spreading in silence. And increasingly, it's spreading farther. This month, the virus reached two new provinces and the major trading hub of Kisangani, a city of more than a million people. So far, there's little panic in the capital, Kinshasa, downstream from Kisangani. But there's a sense that as the caseload grows, it's only a matter of time before Ebola spreads further. For NPR News, I'm Emmett Livingstone in Kinshasa.

0: Irondale, Alabama, rebranded its annual festival around AI, leading to online backlash that provoked a return to the original name. We will have the story on AI and Irondale, Alabama in a little less than 10 minutes as Morning Edition continues on St. Louis Public Radio at 6:43. I'm Mike Schrahan. Good morning and welcome to Thursday, July 23rd. It's good to have you with us this morning. Thanks for choosing STLPR today. A beautiful day in store for us today with mostly sunny skies, highs in the low 80s, a low tonight around 65. Tomorrow, a 40% chance of showers, mainly after 1, with a high around 80. Showers and thunderstorms tomorrow night as well, lows in the upper 60s. And a chance of some showers and thunderstorms through early afternoon on Saturday, partly sunny with a high near 90. Currently 64 in St. Louis and Rolla, 58 in Quincy.
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6: It's Morning Edition from NPR News. I'm A. Martinez.
7: And I'm Michelle Martin. In India, thousands of young people are protesting against the government, even after a violent police response. As NPR's Omkar Kandikar reports, the movement was propelled by one man's hunger strike.
8: 59-year-old Sonam Wangchuk wears many hats. He's an environmentalist who innovated ice stupas, a technique of building artificial glaciers for irrigation in the Himalayas. He's an education activist who worked to bring back indigenous knowledge to classrooms. But the first time most people in India heard of him was after the Bollywood movie Three Idiots. The film is about three friends in a top Indian university reeling under academic pressure. Its lead character, played by Indian star Aamir Khan, is widely seen to be inspired by Sonam Wangchuk. When the film was released in 2009, many identified with Khan's character, speaking of India's broken education system. He says education in India has been reduced to getting good grades, then finding a job in the US. The rat race, he adds, is literally killing students. India's official database says student suicides are increasing faster than those of the overall population. And in May this year, what for many was the final straw, questions for a nationwide university entrance exam leaked, and the government announced that 2 million candidates would have to retake the tests. hundreds from the youth group Cockroach Janata Party protested in the Indian capital. In late May, Sonam Wangchuk joined the protest and said he would fast until the Education Minister Dharmendra Pradhan resigns. On social media, millions watched as Wangchuk said he lost 19 pounds in 19 days. Then last weekend, Indian policemen stormed the protest site and dragged Wangchuk into an ambulance. For many students like Kajal Singh, that was the turning point. She says Wangchuk is a role model for many. The government first ignored him, then detained him. So on Monday morning, she slipped out of her house and joined thousands as they marched to the parliament. That day, India's capital turned into a battleground.
9: What you can hear in the background are tear gas shells that are being lobbed at protesters. The protesters have also retaliated by throwing stones at the police. The organizers were insisting that this should stay peaceful, but things seem to have spiraled out of control right now.
8: After weeks of silence, India's Prime Minister Narendra Modi said on X that his government would punish all those involved in the exam paper leaks. But he said nothing about the Education Minister's resignation. Political analyst Sushant Singh says this is in line with Modi's authoritarian style.
10: It's a government which believes has the mandate and the will of the people, and anybody who dissents or opposes them is somehow doing it out of bad faith.
8: But now, thousands more are marching across Indian cities. Protesters say they won't stop because democracy, they say, means accountability. Omkar Khandekar, NPR News, New Delhi.
0: President Trump continues to mock Democrats for bringing up affordability and says he and his administration are lowering costs for Americans.
11: They said, affordability. I said, I've been here one day. Don't worry, I'll take care of it. And we're taking care of it.
0: An economist weighs in on the veracity of Trump's claims in about 20 minutes. This is Morning Edition on St. Louis Public Radio. It's 6:50.
12: I'm Rosanna Grace Wayne. 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
0: That's today at 2 on STLPR. 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
7: 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I'm Michelle Martin.
6: And I'm A. Martinez. An Alabama town festival rebranded this month around an AI theme. NPR's Stephen Bisaha reports on the backlash.
14: There are a few ways to describe Irondale, Alabama, like Birmingham's smaller neighbor, home to the cafe that inspired the 90s Southern dramedy Fried Green Tomatoes. An Irondale resident, John Horton, calls his town a hidden gem.
15: I don't want to sound corny and say there's a certain magic to it, but it's right by the railroad tracks. You got Whistle Stop Cafe. You have that sunset. I mean, it's there's something beautiful about it.
14: Horton's taking in the sights and barbecue smells at Irondale's annual summer festival. But this year, the festival got a new name. few weeks ago, the mayor announced on his Facebook page that I Love Irondale Day will be called AI Love Irondale Day. Get it? People in the comments did and hated it. Some of them trashed AI, calling it absolutely garbage for the environment, and called the festival an AI slop event. Another person said the post sounded like a pep rally for what's become a boogeyman in the South, data centers. John Horden knows the feeling.
15: Boo! Yeah, no, I don't like data centers.
14: Data centers powering AI are popping up all over the South and causing worries about what they'll do to utility bills and the environment. These centers need a lot of power and water.
15: I just think it's a waste of space, resources, community.
14: Nearby Bessemer, Alabama is prepping for a multi-billion dollar data center, and residents have been fighting against it. Irondale Mayor James Stewart did not comment when I reached out to his office, but a week before the festival, he posted a video online backtracking on the AI Love Irondale name.
16: It was a play on words. However, because people misinterpreted the title, it's not about AI, it's not about data centers, we decided to give it its old name, I Love Irondale Day.
14: One city council member I ran into at the festival said he does not expect data centers to ever come to Irondale, but the council is creating new rules in case one does. And even with AI no longer in the name, the festival did have a tech theme. John Horden got a kick watching human dancers on stilts dressed as robots.
15: Dancing to achy breaky heart in Spanish, and I thought that was incredible. I love that part.
14: The only sign of actual AI at the festival is a screen set up with a chatbot. Festival goers were supposed to teach the AI about Irondale, but the bot was not working. Now, not everyone had a problem with the festival briefly being named after AI.
17: Fine for me. Everything else is AI, why not?
14: Amelia Fielder has lived in Irondale for 26 years, and she, for one, would welcome a data center neighbor.
17: I wouldn't think it would be a bad thing. I think it'll bring jobs.
14: The festival's big tech hit is the drone show finale.
18: Oh, look, look, there they are, right there. Look at the drones.
14: Dewar Gaines is watching with his son.
18: That's cool. Quint, you see the drones, buddy?
14: Gaines owns a dog treat factory in Irondale, and he does use AI for work.
18: I don't want a data center where I live, but I use AI at scale, so I guess I'm a hypocrite in that regard.
14: He knows how loud data centers can be and doesn't want that near Irondale. But he does say AI is the most powerful tool he has. Stephen Bisaha, NPR News.
7: Climate change is intensifying disasters like flooding, fires, and heavy wind. And around the country, groups are working to reunite survivors with their belongings. Blue Ridge Public Radio's Laura Hackett reports on a lost and found network in the North Carolina mountains.
19: On the shore of North Tow River, Emily Gillikin picks through piles of debris left by Hurricane Helene. More than 20 months after the storm brought catastrophic flooding to the region, crews are still pulling random things out of the water.
20: So this is a Clorox bleach, or was. And then we've got milk carton. I believe this was some type of detergent.
19: Most of this is trash, but sometimes there's treasure to be found. On this day, Gillikin finds a handmade wooden sign with a carving of a cat napping on a pillow. It's embossed with the words, The Hedricks.
20: I think it's someone's family, like last name, plaque that they would put up there.
19: Gillikin brings the sign to a warehouse in nearby Weaverville, where it lands on the desk of Mandy Wallace. Wallace is the artifact recovery technician for Mountain True, a local nonprofit leading cleanup efforts in the waterways.
21: You mentioned you're like Nancy Drew.
22: Yes. Oh, I totally feel like Nancy Drew.
19: Her work is inspired by volunteer networks in places like Texas, California, and Arkansas.
22: So Burnsville Hub, and I just posted this yesterday. So this one, 31 likes, 11 comments.
19: Wallace recently posted a photo of the Hedricks family sign on a local Facebook group. She's checking out some leads at her computer.
22: So right now, all of the Hedricks up in the Green Mountain area, Burnsville area, relief area, they are sending out messages. Oh, you can see it. It's pretty fun.
19: The sign is one of more than 400 items that Mountain True has retrieved as part of a state-funded initiative. Wallace has already returned more than 100 of those items, including a Reba McEntire coffee mug and an album of baby photos. All the items still awaiting a reunion are stacked in her small office.
22: Like, it looks like maybe it could be a Goodwill or a thrift store.
19: There's a silk kimono, a unicycle, one bedazzled children's shoe, and somehow a still legible multi-page love letter.
22: Basically, I'm so sorry. I screwed up. I still love you. And that's somebody's soul that they poured out into that letter. And we're pulling it out of the river. But hopefully I can get it back.
19: People don't always know what to do with the items. And she says seeing an old, water-damaged belonging can feel bittersweet or even a little awkward.
22: But then it turns into stories and it turns into, I remember when so-and-so gave me this. Most times it turns happy.
19: Wallace took me along for one reunion in the small river town of Marshall.
1: Oh my God, it's so good to finally meet you.
3: Yeah.
19: That's Jolie Bowden, an indie music producer, here to pick up an album that Wallace found washed up on a beach.
4: So this was our label, Moon Caravan, yep. And we moved it here.
19: The whole studio washed away in the flood. This muddy album is one of the only things left.
4: This is an amazing piece because it signifies so much.
19: You can still make out the record label on the album, which is how Wallace tracked Bowden down. Bowden says she's taking this moment as a sign to produce more music, and as a reminder that for all Helene has taken away, it has also given something back. For NPR News, I'm Laura Hackett in Marshall, North Carolina.
7: 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I'm Michelle Martin.
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0: And I'm Mike Schrand. This is St. Louis Public Radio. Understanding starts here. We're 90.7 KWMU St. Louis, 90.3 WQUB Quincy, and 88.5 KMST Rolla. 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Big name artists like Post Malone, Meghan Trainor, and Zayn have been canceling a string of U.S. tour dates. The reason? Not enough people are buying tickets. It's just one sign of how Americans are rethinking their spending. So, what extra expense is worth it right now? And what's getting cut? That's next time on The Middle tonight at 8 on STLPR. 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
7: Good morning. President Trump asks again for more time to turn the economy around. His tariffs and war with Iran are contributing to inflation. Some of his supporters are losing patience. It's Morning Edition from NPR News. House Republicans approved more than $1 trillion for the Pentagon on top of a plan that would send more money for the Iran war. I'm Michelle Martin.
6: And I'm A. Martinez. Why is the Senate unlikely to do the same before a month-long summer break? Also, why the Trump administration wants to stop talking about bicycles, and OpenAI says some of its models went rogue and hacked another company. It's Thursday, July 23rd. On this day in 1829, the latest tech to get patented was a typographer, an early typewriter that looked like a pinball machine. News is next.
23: Live from NPR News in Washington, I'm Kristen Wright. Yemen's Houthi rebels say they've attacked two Saudi oil tankers in the Red Sea. This, as Iran says, a new phase of the war with the United States will further affect the global economy. NPR's Jane Arraf has details.
24: The Iran-backed Houthi rebels said they launched missile and drone strikes on two Saudi oil tankers in the Red Sea. The Saudi state news agency said one of its tankers had been hit and was on fire. It said the crew was unharmed. Civil war has split control of Yemen between the Houthi group Ansar Allah and an internationally recognized government supported by Saudi Arabia. The Houthis have also launched attacks in support of Iran and most recently warned Saudi Arabia that they will not allow its tankers through the key shipping route, Bab al-Mandab, near the Red Sea. Jane Arraf, NPR News, Amman.
23: The Trump administration signed a nuclear agreement with Saudi Arabia, allowing the U.S. to build and run nuclear energy plants in the kingdom. NPR's Emily Fang reports the deal is raising concerns in the Middle East.
2: There is nothing in this agreement and a security protocol attached that stops the kingdom from using these plants to, say, enrich uranium or other nuclear fuel that's provided by other countries, something that the U.S. made the United Arab Emirates, another Gulf country, promise not to do in a previous energy deal back in 2009. So this agreement is sending shockwaves through the Middle East, and especially in Israel, where I am right now, because Saudi Arabia has been angling for nuclear cooperation with the U.S. for at least a decade.
23: NPR's Emily Fang also reports the agreement doesn't require Saudi Arabia to adopt terms on greater oversight by the International Atomic Energy Agency, according to a memo seen by NPR. A panel of experts is expected to make recommendations on whether the FDA should lift restrictions on some popular wellness peptides. NPR's Will Stone says the advisors are meeting this morning.
3: BPC-157, MOTS-C, TB-500, these are some of the peptides du jour that are being considered by the advisors to the FDA. None of them are approved drugs, and they have not undergone rigorous studies in humans, but they're promoted widely for injury recovery, longevity, metabolism, and more. Health Secretary Robert F. Kennedy Jr. has said he supports lifting the current prohibition on the manufacturing of these products so patients can get them from specialized pharmacies. The FDA's own scientists, however, are recommending against doing that, saying there's not enough data on safety and effectiveness. The committee will vote on 7 peptides today and Friday. FDA leadership will have the final say. Will Stone, NPR News.
23: The man who pleaded guilty to killing Minnesota House Speaker Melissa Hortman and her husband Mark will be sentenced today. Vance Belter also confessed to shooting a state senator and his wife. 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
9: This is St. Louis Public Radio News. I'm Abby Larico. More pushback on St. Louis Public Schools' plans to close up to 22 schools in the coming years. Last night, McKinley High School students performed in protest at a community meeting on the topic.
10: St. McKinley!
9: The high school could be closed by 2030 under the district's preliminary plans. Erin Rabine is a McKinley parent, and she says she feels frustrated by the proposal.
25: I want them to see that we have a strong, passionate community who cares about this school, and I want them to see how well it has served these students and that other students should get to have this experience too.
9: The district says it plans to add more community meetings to get more feedback. The superintendent will bring a final recommendation to the board next month. Missouri Catholics are weighing a statement from church leaders about the possibility of the state removing its income tax. But Catholics and non-Catholics alike are questioning whether the church should get involved with politics. Missouri Catholic Conference Executive Director Jamie Morris says the church was expecting some negative feedback on the statement, but he says it was released as a reminder of the church's values.
26: The bishops maybe don't want to prescribe one particular vote yes, vote no, but want to adequately equip the faithful to kind of sit on this, ponder this, pray about this, and then go, okay, I can now make up my mind on how I'm going to vote on this particular amendment.
9: The statement points out that sales taxes, which would likely be increased if the income tax is eliminated, quote, place a disproportionate burden on those with lower incomes. Residents in St. Charles and Jefferson counties will vote on circuit judges in the August primary. These counties have partisan elections, so the winners could face an opponent of the other party in November. St. Charles Associate Circuit Judge race, incumbent Denise Childress is running against Tanya Mum in Division 11. Then-Governor Mike Parson appointed Childress to her role in 2024 to fill a vacancy after Dwayne Johnson was elected as circuit judge. Mum has 31 years of experience as a prosecuting attorney. Jefferson County Division 12 Associate Judge Antonio Manansala is running in Division 15, and the race to replace him is State Representative Renee Reuter and Colby Smith-Hines, a former municipal judge. A lot of names listed there. To find out more about each of those, go to our judicial guide at stlpr.org/judges. The Cardinals beat the Angels last night 1-0. They'll face the Diamondbacks this afternoon. And City SC beat the LA Galaxy in a midweek matchup last night 3-1. They'll play again at home on Saturday. This morning at 64 degrees in St. Louis, 59 in Quincy, 65 in Rolla. 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I'm Abby Larico.
0: I'm Mike Schran. 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It's how we are able to bring you Morning Edition. 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
7: This is Morning Edition from NPR News. I'm Michelle Martin in Washington, D.C.
6: And I'm A. Martinez in Culver City, California. President Trump is once again ramping up aggression toward Iran, threatening to bomb Iranian bridges and power plants, including ones near the capital city, Tehran. And he's rejecting the idea of making another deal with Iran.
7: Trump is selling the war as a success. He was in Marietta, Georgia yesterday.
8: Venezuela, Iran, America is back. It's stronger than ever before. And I'm telling you, it's only going one way. It's going up.
7: But support for Trump's actions abroad is going down, even among his own supporters.
6: NPR's Deepa Shivaram joins us now. So let's start with a new polling out from Politico that shows President Trump's own base is getting tired of the war.
10: Yeah, I mean, these polling numbers from July show some bad news for the president. The poll asked Trump's MAGA base whether the U.S. should continue the war, even if it increases costs. And just 37% said yes. And that number is down from 2 months before when the base was split on this 50-50. So there's a pretty significant decline here among the supporters who, keep in mind, back Trump staunchly. And of course, this is happening as costs continue to rise, right? Gas prices are going up again. Inflation is up. And at the same time that Americans are struggling with these higher prices, Defense Secretary Pete Hegseth said this week that the Iran war so far has cost $37.5 billion, that's with a B, which is pretty big for a price tag for a war that Trump said would end months ago. And, you know, not to mention American troops who have been killed and injured in action as well.
6: Now, how is the president addressing economic issues?
10: Yeah, so Trump in his speech yesterday made one argument that I thought was kind of interesting. He was trying to set up almost a side-by-side comparison of the U.S.'s operations in Venezuela to Iran. So after U.S. forces captured Venezuelan leader Nicolas Maduro earlier this year, the U.S. started to control Venezuelan oil exports, and the Trump administration says that the U.S. is benefiting from this economically, though I will say there isn't much transparency around that. So Trump is saying that operations in Venezuela basically have paid for themselves, and he's sort of trying to convince Americans that Iran will be something like that, that it'll be worth it in the end. At the same time, though, he's also continuing to mock the idea that affordability is important. He's saying that he just inherited inflation and a bad economy from former President Biden. At the same time, he also did kind of ask for a bit of patience from voters and some time to try to lower costs.
8: Oil will be coming. It's going to be tumbling down. It was 3 weeks ago. They thought we had a deal. I said, I don't think we have a deal with these guys. They break every deal they make. But I said, you know, but people thought the geniuses on Wall Street, they came down, really down, and goes back up a little bit. But it's going to come down maybe lower than when we even started. But just give me a little time.
6: Yeah, and that's something that President Trump has been asking Americans to give him time for a while now.
10: Yeah.
6: His party, though, is starting to run out of time before the midterm. So is the president factoring that in at all?
10: You know, it seems like no. Earlier this week, the president himself said that the midterm elections weren't a part of his decision-making process on Iran. And it's putting members of his own party in a complicated position when addressing the president's economic agenda. And it's not just with Iran. For example, Trump has recently announced more tariffs on Canada. And that's left Republicans in states like Maine trying to distance themselves from the president's plans.
6: All right, that's NPR's Deepa Shivaram. Deepa, thank you very much.
10: Thank you.
7: Let's dig into this a bit more with Heather Long. She is the chief economist at Navy Federal Credit Union. Good morning. Thanks for joining us.
11: Thanks for having me.
7: So we just heard President Trump at that Georgia rally yesterday asking voters to give him more time to lower costs, which is something he said he's been doing for more than a year.
8: It was a word, you know, made up by the Democrats. Affordability. They said, affordability. I said, I've been here one day. Don't worry, I'll take care of it. And we're taking care of it.
7: Is there any way in which the Trump administration is making things more affordable?
11: It's still a really tough time for many Americans. Inflation is wiping out all of wage gains. And if you look at the main areas that most Americans are focused on when they think about affordability, you know, housing, groceries, electricity, childcare, medical care, they are all still very high and in many cases rising significantly. And that's why people, this issue is front of mind for so many Americans. People are having to dip into their savings. The best case I think he made in yesterday was what he's doing around the Trump RX to try to lower some prescription drug costs. But obviously that only impacts, you know, about 12% of prescriptions out there. So it's still a modest impact so far.
7: You heard the president mention that inflation did get better in June. It's my understanding that was in large part because energy costs did ease with a pause in the fighting in the Iran war. Do you think it will get worse again now that the fighting with Iran has started up again?
11: It's inevitable that the July inflation data will rise again, probably be back close to 4%, whether it hits 4 or 3.9, you know, depends kind of where we end here on the gas price. But obviously with gas back above $4, you know, that's adding $50 of cost to many American households. The diesel price is also up, and with almost every item in the U.S. spending some time on a truck, those costs will be passed along quickly.
7: I want to go to the question of tariffs. You know, the Supreme Court struck down most of Trump's tariffs on pretty much every country from last April. The administration has announced new tariffs since then, most recently against Canadian products. Is there any scenario in which this doesn't continue to raise prices for Americans?
11: Well, I guess if they don't actually get enacted, right? So, for instance, the ones on that were announced on Canada, the threats of up to 15% on hockey sticks. Wow, that's quite telling. Wine products and cement, those have about a month before they go into effect. So it's possible that they won't. But certainly just looking at the numbers, at the inflation data, you can still see some pretty significant cost increases coming through, especially on things like appliances, some toys, tools. You know, some of those key imports are still pretty significant price increases due to tariffs.
7: And one of the president's arguments for tariffs is that it would encourage people to buy more things made in the U.S. and that it would, in fact, kind of lure manufacturing back to the U.S. Is there any sign of that happening?
11: No, not yet. And certainly the numbers tell the story. Just looking at manufacturing jobs, which I think was really the heart of that argument, they are down, we are down 75,000 manufacturing jobs since January 2025. And I know that that continues to be a sector that many people would like to see revive.
7: Why is that? Why are manufacturing jobs down?
11: I think some of it is definitely due to the tariff pressures. But it is a cyclical industry. It's been a rough couple of years. It's not like all the pain started in January 2025 for that industry. But again, it just goes to how, I think it's the broader issue of how many Americans feel stuck right now, that there's a lack of opportunities. It's hard to buy a home. It's hard to get a job, whether you're in manufacturing or many other sectors.
7: Hmm. So you've given us a lot to think about. Are there any other indicators that you would look at to determine how Americans are doing?
11: We've covered a lot. I think the big surprise to me listening to the president's speech is he continues to really hold up the stock market as a sign that the economy is doing well. And certainly the stock market's doing better than almost anyone expected this year. But I just remind people that over 40% of Americans have nothing in the stock market. The stock market is not the economy.
7: Hmm.
11: And even with the Trump accounts, I think that has some you know, real potential benefits, but it's kind of a head scratcher why the administration isn't automatically enrolling every eligible child to ensure those benefits reach low-income Americans.
7: That's Heather Long. She's a chief economist at Navy Federal Credit Union. Heather Long, thank you so much for joining us.
11: Thank you.
6: The killings of two men in Texas and Maine by ICE officers caused flashbacks for one woman whose son was also killed by a federal immigration agent almost a year and a half ago. Here's NPR's Juliana Kim.
12: Since her son's death, Rachel Reyes has tried to take a break from the news. But she says it's difficult, especially when the headlines hit close to home.
14: It's been honestly very triggering because it just brings back the memories of this pattern of abuse that's still going on.
12: Earlier this month, two men were shot and killed by ICE officers in the span of a week. And in both cases, the deadly encounters happened during traffic stops. The same was true for Reyes's 23-year-old son, Ruben Ray Martinez.
14: It really breaks my heart for the families because I understand that the nightmare they're going through.
12: Reyes' son was fatally shot in South Texas back in March of last year, 2 months into President Trump's second term, when he quickly launched his aggressive immigration campaign. Martinez was the first U.S. citizen killed by a federal immigration agent since Trump's return to office. The officer who opened fire worked for Homeland Security Investigations, an arm of ICE. 11 months after her son's death, Martinez's case was finally presented to a grand jury in Texas this February. They declined to bring charges against the agent who shot Martinez.
14: I don't feel like we've got justice. I don't feel like that was right.
12: Martinez was shot 3 times. The Department of Homeland Security has repeatedly accused Martinez of intentionally running over an HSI officer who was there to help direct traffic after a car accident. But NPR reviewed body camera footage from the night of the shooting, and it's unclear from the videos whether Martinez's car struck an agent. After this month's deadly ICE shootings, DHS said last week it planned to pause non-urgent vehicle stops. But soon after, White House Press Secretary Karoline Leavitt said they would in fact continue.
15: Vehicle stops are a necessary tool that ICE agents need in order to continue their deportation campaign.
12: For Reyes, a nurse who lives in San Antonio, the recent shootings have made it more difficult to cope with the loss of her son.
14: They're destroying more families with all this chaos, and it's not right.
12: Reyes is currently exploring her legal options, adding that she hasn't given up on pursuing justice. Juliana Kim, NPR News.

0: NPR's A. Martinez will be asking Nate Sorries of the Machine Intelligence Research Institute how two experimental OpenAI models hacked their way onto the internet and into another AI company without instruction. Their conversation is next as Morning Edition continues on St. Louis Public Radio at 719. Welcome to Thursday, July 23rd. Good morning. I'm Mike Schrand. Good to be with you this morning. It's a beautiful morning in St. Louis for sure. It was notably cooler when I went to work this morning. It's still only in the mid-60s right now. We're expecting mostly sunny skies with a high in the low 80s, a low around 65 for tomorrow, a 40% chance of showers mainly after 1, with increasing clouds and a high around 80, showers and thunderstorms tomorrow night as well, a low in the upper 60s. It's 66 now in St. Louis, 65 in Rolla, 59 in Quincy. Editorially independent, locally owned, the St. Louis Public Radio Newsroom helps you understand the events, ideas, and cultures that shape our community. 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
1: Temperatures are rising across the United States, and the extreme heat is having devastating effects. Heat is consistently the deadliest weather event in the U.S. As we experience higher temps year after year, what can we do to stay safe, and how are cities responding? That's next time on 1A.
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3: This is Morning Edition from NPR News. I'm Michelle Martin.
4: And I'm A. Martinez. Artificial intelligence models from OpenAI staged a breakout this month. AI researchers will often ask models that they're testing to perform a task without having access to the internet. It's like taking a closed book exam in school. OpenAI says two of its experimental models escaped that isolated environment to cheat on the test. According to the maker of ChatGPT, the models gained access to the internet and hacked into another AI company called Hugging Face. OpenAI called it, quote, unprecedented cyber incident, and the CEO of Hugging Face said it was, quote, an attack unlike anything we've seen before. To better understand this, we called Nate Sorries. He's the president of the Machine Intelligence Research Institute and co-author of the book, If Anyone Builds It, Everyone Dies. Nate, so I got to be honest, and I hate to do this, defaulting to Hollywood on questions about AI, but it sounds like Terminator 3, Rise of the Machines meets The Matrix. So walk us through what happened.
5: Yeah, so the AIs in this situation were being given a test that was essentially a hacking test. But they were being given that hacking test in a secure sandbox where they were not supposed to have internet access. They found a way to break out of that secure sandbox, move laterally inside of OpenAI until they found a computer with internet access, break out onto the internet, and then according to OpenAI, only at that point where they're like, what should we do now that we're out here, realized that there was a company called Hugging Face that probably had the answers to the tests on their servers, invented some new hacking exploits that had never been seen before to break into the Hugging Face databases and steal the answers to the tests.
4: So how does that work? How do they get access to the internet if they were supposed to be closed off from the internet?
5: You know, humans are pretty bad at computer security, and AIs these days are very good at breaking it. The machine needed to have read access to the internet in order to sort of install software. And there was sort of a long circuitous route from inside the sandbox out to the internet that was not supposed to exist. The AIs actually had to invent techniques and exploits that were not known to humans to do this, which are called zero-day attacks. And this AI has invented multiple of those.
6: Wow. Now, back in November of 2024, my co-host Michelle Martin spoke with a former Google CEO, Eric Schmidt. He worried aloud about something like this.
7: We've been around for 100,000 years. We've never had a situation where we weren't the top dog. Literally, are we going to become the dog to the AI parent, or are we going to be in charge?
6: So, Nate, are humans still in charge?
5: We're still in charge for now. We are lucky that these AIs weren't trying to cover their tracks. We're lucky that they don't seem to have the ability to cover their tracks. The sort of AI that can pull this off is the sort of AI that could probably replicate itself if it was trying to. It's the sort of AI that probably could mess with critical infrastructure if it was trying to. We're lucky that these AIs were just trying to steal the answers to some tests. But this is a warning shot. If we keep racing down this path, if we keep making AIs that are smarter and smarter, without knowing how to make them care about the instructions that we gave. And to be clear, the instructions these AIs were given did not

0: 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And this live stream is also supported by the Opportunity Trust, working toward a St. Louis where every child is prepared to thrive through high-quality, equitable education. 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
1: On track to make machines that are, in fact, smarter than humans, that can break out, that will be able to replicate, that will be able to think faster than us, that will be able to, next year, maybe they'll be able to start inventing their own technology, just like this year they can solve math problems that humans have had open for decades. And the rest of the world hasn't noticed, which means we aren't reacting. And you could say it's a lack of regulation, but I would say it's maybe a lack of international coordination to sort of notice that we are soon going to have the potential to create machines that could replace humanity. And we should decide not to do that, especially not when we don't know how to make them care.
2: Nate, I always think I'm kind of a calm person, and I don't try to, you know, get all just scared about anything like this. You know, I try to make sure that I kind of have a level head. But this scares, the blank out of me.
1: Yeah, it's a scary situation. You know, I'm frankly also pretty worried about the direction we're headed. I think the good news on this front is that the more people realize that this AI stuff is real, the more people realize that, you know, we're not in the world where they just predict humans anymore. We're in a world where these AIs are trained to solve very hard problems, and they learn whatever tendencies help them solve those hard problems, even if those tendencies involve ignoring user instructions. The more we realize that, the better chance we have to stop it.
2: All right, that's Nate Soriz, president of the Machine Intelligence Research Institute. Nate, thank you very much.
1: Thank you.
2: You are listening to The War and Treaty, performing at the Tiny Desk. The video just dropped today. Watch the whole concert on the Music tab of the NPR app. Download it wherever you get your apps. You know you want to.
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4: 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Severe thunderstorms across Missouri can lead to dangerous flash flooding, and when rushing water creates an emergency, it's the fire department's job to respond.
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4: 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I'd like to take a moment now to thank you for listening to Morning Edition on St. Louis Public Radio. 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

Live from NPR News in Washington, I'm Dave Mattingly. President Trump says an agreement signed with Saudi Arabia for a civilian nuclear program does not allow for uranium enrichment. Trump also writes on Truth Social the deal calls for the Saudis to normalize relations with Israel through the Abraham Accords. Separately, Iranian-backed Houthi rebels in Yemen say they attacked two Saudi oil tankers in the Red Sea today with missiles and drones. There are no reports of casualties. In Arizona, Amish Shah has won the Democratic primary in the state's first congressional district. Wayne Schutzke with member station KJZZ in Phoenix says Shah will face a former NFL kicker in the November elections. The Associated

0: Press called the race for Shaw, a doctor and former state lawmaker, over Marlene Galan Woods, a former Republican and journalist who was backed by the Democratic National Campaign Committee and U.S. Senator Mark Kelly. Shaw, a prolific door knocker, said his ability to connect with voters led to the victory.
1: That, to me, is the core of what we do. Center the voter and make sure that they know how much we care.
0: Shaw also won the 2024 primary, but lost to Republican Congressman David Schweikert. This year, Shaw will face former NFL kicker Jay Feely, who is endorsed by President Trump, in the general election. For NPR News, I'm Wayne Shutsky in Phoenix.
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3: This is St. Louis Public Radio News. I'm Abby Larico. St. Louis University School of Medicine is under investigation by the U.S. Department of Education. The probe aims to determine whether the medical school is practicing racial discrimination in admissions. STLPR's Andrea Henderson has details.
4: St. Louis University School of Medicine is one of five university medical schools under federal investigation. The Education Department plans to review SLU's medical school admissions data to see if it violated the Civil Rights Act of 1964. SLU didn't immediately respond to a request for comment. There have been a number of universities investigated for racial discrimination during the Trump administration's second term, alleging that they have discriminated against white and Asian students in favor of lower-credentialed Black and Hispanic students. It's part of the administration's push to eliminate DEI in higher education. I'm Andrea Henderson, St. Louis Public Radio.
3: One of two Democrats seeking the party's nomination for St. Louis County prosecuting attorney says he can build the needed relationships with the St. Louis County Council. The August primary is David Bryant's first attempt at elected office. He's been a trial attorney for 25 years and served as St. Louis County Traffic Court Commissioner from 2022 until earlier this year. The prosecutor's office got about 1% less in this year's budget than requested, so the county will be facing another tough budget year in 2027. Brian says he believes the council is as committed to public safety as he is.
5: I'm absolutely certain that they will make sure that the prosecutor's office has the budget to do the job. You know, it'll be my responsibility to make sure I bring in the right people to help manage the budget.
3: Bryant was a guest on the Politically Speaking podcast, as was his opponent, incumbent Melissa Price Smith. Hear more from both of them at stlpr.org. The trial of a man accused of seriously injuring a Ferguson police officer during a protest 2 years ago is now underway. Elijah Gant is facing assault and other charges in connection with an incident that left Ferguson officer Travis T.J. Brown with a traumatic brain injury. Gant and dozens of other protesters rallied outside the Ferguson Police Department on the 10th anniversary of Michael Brown's killing. Prosecutors during opening arguments yesterday said video evidence shows Gant running into Officer Brown. Gant's attorneys say it was an accident. This is STLPR.
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7: This is Morning Edition from NPR News. I'm Michelle Martin in Washington, D.C.
8: And I'm A. Martinez in Culver City, California. The House is on its way out the door for a month-long break right after sending a few big pieces of legislation to the Senate, including some of President Trump's priorities.
7: The Senate is in Washington for one more week, and even though both chambers are controlled by Republicans, they've been struggling to coordinate recently.
8: NPR congressional reporter Eric McDaniel is in the studio to tell us more about this. So, Eric, House Republicans just passed a bunch of things as they prepared to go home. What did they take up?
9: Yeah, it's been a week. There were a handful of things. One, $1,100 billion for the Pentagon, a lot of money. Two, an extension of government funding through the midterms to December 4th, hopefully avoiding another shutdown. There were, of course, two record shutdowns so far this congressional term. And three, new congressional stock trading rules tied also to an unrelated voter ID measure.
8: All right, so that's what the House did. When is the Senate going to vote on all of that?
9: I guess the short answer is they're not really going to take up these things as written. They'll all need to be rewritten before they can pass the Senate. So because of a procedural quirk known as the filibuster, legislation in the Senate requires 60 votes to pass the chamber. That means Democratic support is needed, too. So as Trump escalates the war in Iran, all without congressional authorization, Democrats oppose that annual Pentagon budget, this $1.1 trillion that's usually bipartisan. For the government funding extension, Democrats want to see concessions on the president's immigration enforcement operations like they have before. On stock trading, Democrats say it isn't enough just to prohibit lawmakers from buying new stocks, which this bill does. In fact, lawmakers should be forced to divest holdings they have when they're elected. Many Democrats also oppose the voter ID rules, but House Republicans also passed a fourth thing this week, a budget framework, which is in theory a setup for an eventual reconciliation bill in a few months that would contain more money for the president's war in Iran, for farmers, for his election overhaul bill, and it's actually exempt from that 60-vote threshold. But Senate Majority Leader John Thune says he's holding off on passing it anyway.
8: Okay, why?
9: Well, Thune wants a government funding backup plan if he can't strike a deal with Senate Democrats on keeping the government open past the midterm elections. And so he might decide that he wants to transform this party line reconciliation framework already passed by the House into a government funding bill. Not to mention the bill has Trump's election overhaul wish list tacked on, the Save America Act, which, among other things, would ban mail-in voting across the country and require proof of citizenship before you can register to vote. I should say that probably doesn't qualify under the rules to pass with just a simple majority and has already failed in the Senate several times.
8: So this is something I don't understand, Eric, because Republicans control both chambers, the House and the Senate. So why aren't they on the same page when it comes to passing these bills?
9: Speaker Mike Johnson has, percentage-wise, a considerably smaller margin for error, maybe just a two-vote majority at any given time, depending on absences. He's got a large hard-right flank to deal with and a closer relationship than John Thune with President Trump. Senate leader John Thune has to keep more Democrats on board for legislation and deal with generally more free-agent, free-spirited set of legislators, the kind that become U.S. senators.
8: So does that mean none of the bills become law?
9: I guess not anytime soon.
8: Okay.
9: The Senate will at least consider some of this before they leave town for recess next week, make their changes, and send whatever they can pass back to the House. Speaker Mike Johnson, for his part, will see if his members can stomach those changes after the long August recess, and they'll try again in the fall when you have me back.
8: Perfect. Make it a date. That's NPR congressional reporter Eric McDaniel. Eric, thanks.
9: Thank you.
7: Trump's Department of Transportation is trying to put the brakes on bike lanes. Earlier this month, Transportation Secretary Sean Duffy attacked what he called, and I'm quoting here, DEI bike lanes. Now, transportation officials are removing safety materials that mention bikes from federal websites. NPR's Joel Rose has new reporting on this today, and he's with us now. Good morning, Joel.
10: Hey, Michelle.
7: Okay, can we just start with what is a DEI bike lane?
10: That is a phrase that Transportation Secretary Sean Duffy used in a social media post earlier this month. Duffy was announcing $1.7 billion in federal grants, which did not include any money for bike or pedestrian projects. And Duffy was trying to draw a contrast with the Biden administration, which had used the same grant program to fund hundreds of millions of dollars in bike lanes and recreational trails and touted the equity benefits of those projects, including the bike lanes. Some Trump administration critics then noted that the Federal Highway Administration, which is part of DOT, had previously acknowledged that bike lanes make roads safer for everyone. The next day, the web support staff at the Federal Highway Administration received an urgent request to take that language down from the website to align with White House policy.
7: Do we know exactly what got taken down?
10: Yeah, almost 2 weeks ago, the DOT trimmed a list of safety measures that have been proven to reduce crashes and save lives. Five of those recommendations were quietly removed from the list, including bike lanes and also speed cameras. And we learned this week that other safety materials have disappeared, too. I talked with a person who works in web support for various DOT agencies. They requested anonymity because they fear retribution for speaking out publicly. They say the staff at the Federal Highway Administration have been directed to look for the words bike and bike lanes in online safety materials. And in the past week, staff have edited or even pulled down dozens of pages.
7: Can you give us an example?
10: Yeah. One of the pages that was removed in the past week is something called the Pedestrian Bicycle Crash Analysis Tool, which helps researchers and planners understand what happened in crashes involving cars and bikes and pedestrians so that they can prevent similar crashes. I talked to the researcher who originally led the development of this tool more than two decades ago. His name is David Harkey. Today, he is the president of the Insurance Institute for Highway Safety, which is the big nonprofit that is funded by the auto insurance industry. Harkey is not happy that this tool is no longer available on the Federal Highway website.
11: This is an agency that claims that safety is a priority for them, and safety involves everyone on the roadway. And so we're very disappointed in seeing these kinds of resources removed from the site.
10: Harkey says his organization has been told that this particular tool is, quote, under review, but he has no details about what the criteria of that review are or how long it might last.
7: Have we had any explanation of why this is happening?
10: There has been no public explanation, either from the Federal Highway Administration or from the Department of Transportation. But we did get an emailed statement from DOT yesterday. A spokesperson says the department continuously reviews its policies to ensure that they promote, quote, safety, efficiency, and common sense, unquote. The statement notes that nearly 80% of the U.S. population uses cars to get to work and says DOT is taking a closer look at federal guidance to ensure that American families have the infrastructure they need. The spokesperson also touted recent declines in the number of people killed on U.S. roads, which fell to about 36,000 last year. And it is true that the crash fatality rate in the U.S. is near an all-time low, but it still remains far higher than the crash rates in other developed countries, in some cases double. And nearly 20% of people killed on U.S. roads last year, more than 6,700, were pedestrians or bicyclists.
7: That is NPR's Joel Rose. Joel, thank you.
10: You're welcome.
12: The WNBA All-Star Game tips off in Chicago this weekend as the league celebrates its 30th season. Players are also taking the court under a landmark new collective bargaining agreement, one that reshapes pay, benefits, and working conditions for players. We'll get into the details in about 10 minutes or so on the Marketplace Morning Report. This is Morning Edition on St. Louis Public Radio at 743. Today in St. Louis, mostly sunny, a high in the low 80s, a low around 65. Nice, right? Tomorrow, a 40% chance of showers, mainly after 1, with increasing clouds and a high around 80. Showers and thunderstorms tomorrow night as well, with a low in the upper 60s, and a chance of some showers and thunderstorms through early afternoon Saturday, partly sunny with a high near 90. 66 now in St. Louis, 65 in Rolla, 59 in Quincy.
13: Mead's Milkweed is struggling to survive in the modern world. 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

0: It's Morning Edition on St. Louis Public Radio. Good morning, I'm Mike Schrand. The frequency of extreme thunderstorms in Missouri is increasing. These severe rainstorms often lead to flash floods. Jana Rose Schleiss reports how the threat of rising water is changing the work of emergency responders.
1: Often when a storm rolls into central Missouri, the sky opens up and huge raindrops fall hard and fast. If the ground is already too wet or too dry, the landscape can't absorb the water quick enough, and it pools into streams that rush down the streets. These are the conditions of a flash flood, and Missouri is now seeing more of them.
2: 3-inch daily rainfall events. Usually that's enough to cause some headaches and flooding with those events. And we have seen those increase over the past 30 years.
1: State climatologist Zach Leeser says Missouri usually gets around 40 inches of rain per year, much of that falling during the spring and summer.
2: You get a storm that's slow moving, it's got a lot of energy for rainfall, and you can get 3 inches of rain in just a couple hours, and that causes a lot of problems.
1: Problems for infrastructure, homes, and roads. Flash flooding is also a major threat to human safety. Just a few inches of water can stall a vehicle, and a few more can move a car.
3: Just torrential rain from this weekend left behind flooding across mid-Missouri.
4: Lots of areas seeing a lot of flooding, a lot of flood damage, even some washed out roads.
5: First responders are called to multiple emergencies due to flooding throughout the viewing area.
1: And when flash floods create emergencies, it falls to the fire department to respond.
6: Regardless of what that risk is, there is no 912 for people to call. It's 911 and it's us, and we have no option not to be successful.
1: Columbia Fire Chief Brian Schaefer says when he began his firefighting career more than 30 years ago, having to get in a boat to rescue a person in floodwaters was not a regular part of the job.
6: We're not going to argue about whether it's a climate change or not. The reality is it is changing.
1: This year, there has been at least one flash flood warning somewhere in Missouri in all but 1 week since the beginning of April. When the forecast calls for storms, Schaefer and the Columbia Fire Department make sure the swim gear, life jackets, rescue equipment, and boats are ready to go. Staffing levels are adjusted to ensure enough firefighters are available to respond to water rescue calls. And in just the last year, Schaefer says the department has purchased more water rescue equipment, 2 additional boats, and increased department training opportunities.
6: We're all in, and it's not just the flavor of the day. It's an institutional cultural change towards recognizing this risk.
1: Columbia firefighters have responded to about 5 water rescues so far this year. Gail Blomenkamp at the neighboring Boone County Fire Protection District says they conduct about 6 or more water rescues annually.
7: There's 3 things about Missouri that happens every year. 1 is it gets really hot. 2, it gets really cold. And 3, it floods. I mean, that's just the standards for us here in mid-Missouri.
1: Blomenkamp and Schaefer worry the public's growing familiarity with floodwaters could lead to overconfidence and risky choices.
6: Being lucky reinforces bad behavior. It really does, and complacency kills people.
1: Emergency officials urge Missourians to delay traveling during heavy rainstorms, know where flooding may occur on your route, and never drive through moving water. As the risk for flash flooding increases in Missouri, Schaefer says they'll keep adapting to make sure the department and the public are ready when the rains come. I'm Jana Rose Schleiss.
8: Good morning, I'm Temeskan Devasai at the BBC. India's Prime Minister Narendra Modi has promised tough punishment for those behind exam paper leaks to quell escalating youth protests. But protest leaders rejected his offer of fast-track courts and continued to demand the Education Minister's resignation. The BBC's Sambara Sanithi Rajan.
9: The simmering anger and disillusionment goes beyond question paper leaks. It's also over lack of jobs, cost of living, and the new generation that wants to hold the government to account. Protests and candlelit vigils have been held in several cities, including Mumbai, Goa, Bengaluru, Chennai, and in the northeast.
8: More than 80 people have died this week following heavy rains across northeastern India, Pakistan and Afghanistan. More than 650,000 people have been affected by intense rainfall in the Indian state of Assam alone. It's home to one of the world's largest rivers. And wildfires are raging in Italy, France and Spain as southern Europe endures another spell of severe heat. Scientists say man-made climate change is making extreme weather events more severe. Olivia Noon reports.
10: In Sicily, more than 6,000 personnel have been battling dozens of fires, 50 of which are still burning. In western France, 12,000 people have been evacuated from homes and campsites in the Gironde region, while across the Pyrenees in Spain, the authorities have ordered the evacuation of several districts around the city of Toledo, south of Madrid.
8: I'm Thomas Gandibasai at the BBC in London.
0: I'm Mike Schrand at St. Louis Public Radio. St. Louis University School of Medicine, along with four other medical schools, are being investigated by the U.S. Department of Education for possible racial discrimination in admissions. SLU, Dartmouth College, East Carolina University, Western University of Health Sciences, and William Carey University College are among a number of medical schools that the Trump administration has targeted in its efforts to eliminate diversity, equity, and inclusion in higher education. You can read more on the story at stlpr.org and on our station app.
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1: From Marketplace in Washington, I'm Kimberly Adams. More people are moving out of flood-prone areas than are moving in. Last year, counties with high flood risk had a net loss of over 60,000 residents, more than double the year before, according to a recent analysis from Redfin. Counties with a low flood risk had a net gain of about 70,000 residents. Marketplace's Samantha Fields has more.
12: Miami-Dade in Florida lost more residents last year than any other flood-prone county. Harris County, Texas, which includes Houston, was not far behind. In both areas, about a third of homes are considered high risk for flooding.
13: I think the real reason people are moving out, though, is because of affordability.
12: Daryl Fairweather, chief economist at Redfin, says there's increasingly a link between the two.
13: Climate risk makes things less affordable.
12: In places that are prone to flooding or hurricanes, homeowners insurance is going up, often by a lot. If you're in an actual flood zone, you'll also have to buy flood insurance. Then there's the potential cost of having to repair your home if it gets damaged. Jeremy Porter, chief economist at the nonprofit First Street, says these days people have a lot more access to data about a home's climate risks before they buy.
14: They are making the connection oftentimes between this is a high-risk flood area, there's probably going to be higher rates of insurance, and that's going to make my monthly cost of my mortgage more expensive.
12: A study published in the National Bureau of Economic Research found that when people see data about climate risks in advance, they're more likely to choose a home with lower risk.
14: What I've really seen over the last 10 years is this huge growth in awareness.
12: And more recently, a corresponding change in where people are choosing to live. I'm Samantha Fields for Marketplace.
1: Google has been hit with a new $1 billion fine from the European Commission. That's the European Union's main executive body. The commission says that Google broke EU rules by unfairly using its position to Bigfoot competitors, both in search and with Google Play. The $1 billion fine is a drop in the proverbial bucket for Google parent company Alphabet. It just reported quarterly earnings of over $100 billion. Alphabet is currently down 5.1% in pre-market trading. Let's do the numbers. The FTSE in London is down 0.6%. Dow, S&P, and NASDAQ futures are down in the 1 to 1.4% range, with the Dow future down 516 points. The 10-year Treasury yield is up at 4.71%.
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1: The WNBA All-Star Game tips off in Chicago this weekend as the league celebrates its 30th season. Players are also taking to the court under a landmark new collective bargaining agreement, a contract that reshapes the pay, benefits, and working conditions for players. Deb Willig served as outside counsel for the Women's National Basketball Players Association during negotiations for that CBA. Deb, good morning.
15: Good morning.
1: This collective bargaining agreement goes far beyond player salaries. There's investments in staffing, facilities, and player support. What made an agreement like this possible now?
15: I think it was perfect timing, but in addition, it was the resolve of the players. The business of sports has changed in the 30 years that the WNBA has been in existence. In the last 5 years or so, it has exploded both in ticket sales, in sponsorships, and of course, in a pretty historic media deal.
16: The agreement also includes big changes to players' working conditions. Can you detail some of those changes and why they were important to players?
15: In addition to a salary cap, which almost tripled from 2025 to 2026, we expanded team staffing requirements, which includes access for the players to additional physicians, athletic trainers, strength and conditioning coaches, physical and massage therapists, and nutritionists. This is what elite athletes need and are entitled to, and we finally secured these requirements for the players in the WNBA.
16: This new collective bargaining agreement pushes back the deadline for players returning from overseas leagues. Why was that a priority for the players' union?
15: Until now, because the players in the WNBA really couldn't make a living. Many of them were forced to go overseas where they are treated like the elite athletes they are. But the WNBA said in the last collective bargaining agreement, it's fine if you do that, but you have to get back in time for our season. Mm-hmm. And if you don't get back, you can be severely penalized, like perhaps not being able to play for a year. So it was very important for the players this time to move that date back, because some of the leagues overseas also have championship events, and they did not end by the time you had to be back for the WNBA season start.
16: You also represented the National Women's Soccer League Players Association. What similarities have you seen in the issues that women athletes are facing as they negotiate across professional sports?
15: The similarities were pretty stunning. In both sets of negotiations, the owners insisted on eliminating housing for the players. In women's sports, this has been going on for decades. There are good reasons for it. People did not, and still in the WNBA, do not generally have guaranteed contracts. So a player can be traded or waived at any time. So there's no stability in the housing. This was a fight we had in soccer. In the WNBA, it was almost harder. They wanted to eliminate housing on day one. And we spent the better part of 14 of the 16 months we were in negotiations on housing.
16: Why is it still so hard to get for women's sports what is kind of standard in men's sports?
15: Early on in these negotiations, some of the star player members of the executive committee made it very clear that while it is still quite unfair, they didn't expect individual players to make yet what men in the NBA make. But what they wanted was a piece of the pie, and that's what we achieved. But I mean, look, there's discrimination against women. There has been in employment for years, and I think this is just another example of it.
16: Deb Willig is managing partner at Willig, Williams & Davidson, a Philadelphia-based labor law firm. Thank you.
15: Thank you very much.
16: And in Washington, I'm Kimberly Adams with the Marketplace Morning Report. 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
0: And I'm Mike Schran. 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
20: Good morning. President Trump signed a deal for U.S. companies to run nuclear plants in Saudi Arabia. It doesn't have restrictions that are in other Middle East deals. Israel is concerned about a nuclear arms race. It's Morning Edition from NPR News. As Israeli Prime Minister Benjamin Netanyahu is in for a tough re-election fight. I'm Amy Martinez.
17: And I'm Michelle Martin. A top challenger is a former member of his war cabinet who accuses him of undermining agreements to end the fighting in Gaza. Also, a year after Trump cut federal funding for public media, how are stations around the country adapting? It is Thursday, July 23rd. On this day in 1995, Alan Hale and Thomas Bopp spotted a bright comet. Hale Bopp won't get close to Earth again for more than 2,000 years. News is next.
19: Live from NPR News in Washington, I'm Kristen Wright. The U.S. has passed a $1 trillion defense policy bill to fund the military. Now the bill goes to the Senate. House Republicans also advanced a $95 billion budget blueprint, mostly to address the rising cost of the war with Iran. That also needs Senate approval. But it's unclear the chamber will take up that proposal as is. NPR's Eric McDaniel reports Senate Majority Leader John Thune and House Speaker Mike Johnson are weighing different priorities.
21: They might be in the same building, but they're also kind of in totally different worlds. Speaker Mike Johnson has, percentage-wise, a considerably smaller margin for error, maybe just a two-vote majority at any given time. He's got a large hard right flank to deal with and a closer relationship than John Thune with President Trump. Senate Leader John Thune has to keep more Democrats on board for legislation and deal with generally more free-agent, free-spirited set of legislators, the kind that become U.S. senators. So they're juggling a pretty different set of circumstances as they try and keep the plates spinning.
19: That's NPR's Eric McDaniel reporting. The New York Times is trying to convince a federal judge to quash a Justice Department subpoenas, compelling several reporters to testify before a grand jury. NPR's David Folkenflik reports. The Times says the administration is seeking its sources from a story on security concerns over the new Air Force One given to President Trump by Qatar.
22: This clash erupted after the Times reported that the U.S. Secret Service interceded to convince Trump not to take the new jet home from the NATO summit in Turkey earlier this month. The Times alleges the Trump administration is attempting to intimidate its reporters, seeking phone records not just of its journalists, but of some of their family members. Trump has sued the Times for defamation, while the paper has sued the administration to block new restrictions on covering the Pentagon. U.S. Attorney Jay Clayton says he has followed Justice Department policies and that he respects the independence of the press. David Folkenflik, NPR News.
19: President Trump says he'll impose tariffs on generic drugs to get them made at home. NPR's Sydney Lupkin has more.
23: President Trump announced on Truth Social that he would impose a 100% tariff on generic drugs in August 2028. And a year after that, the tariff would double. More than 90% of prescriptions in the U.S. are for generic drugs. And most generic drugs are made outside of the U.S. So the president says this is an effort to push companies to build facilities here. The generic drug trade group called the Association for Accessible Medicines says that's already happening. Its president and CEO, John Murphy III, says the generics industry has already, quote, grown significantly in the U.S. over the past 2 years. But he says generics have faced purchasing and reimbursement problems that have made U.S. growth challenging. Sydney Lupkin, NPR News.
19: This is NPR.
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25: This is St. Louis Public Radio News. I'm Abby Larico. Students in McKinley High School's band performed in protest outside of a community meeting last night, trying to get St. Louis Public Schools leadership to change their tune about school closures. As STLPR's Hiba Ahmed reports, the SLPS High School is on the list of those that could be closed in the coming years.
26: As students performed, teachers and parents held signs that read Save McKinley High School. District officials watched and thanked the students for their performance, but shied away from talks about closing the school during the meeting.
27: Save McKinley!
26: McKinley High School senior Annabelle Rabine performed alongside a dozen of her peers.
28: I mean, I hope they heard us. You know, they tell us not to talk about certain schools, but I feel like that's not very fair. We should be able to have a say in if our school closes or not.
26: The district said it plans to add more community meetings to get more feedback. The superintendent will bring a final recommendation to the board next month. I'm Hiba Ahmed, St. Louis Public Radio.
25: The U.S. Department of Education is investigating St. Louis University School of Medicine, along with four other medical schools, for racial discrimination in admissions. The Education Department's Office of Civil Rights will determine if SLU violated the Civil Rights Act of 1964 by discriminating based on race, color, or national origin. Kimberly Ritchie is the department's Assistant Secretary for Civil Rights. She said in a recent statement that many schools seem more focused on meeting racial quotas than selecting students based on merit. Recently, the Justice Department alleged that UC San Diego's medical school discriminated against white and Asian students in favor of lower-credentialed Black and Hispanic students. SLU Medical School did not immediately respond to a request for comment. The Catholic bishops of Missouri are urging voters here to consider how opting to eliminate the state income tax would affect the poor. As Libby Howell reports, the bishops say their political involvement is a moral responsibility.
2: In a statement, the bishops of the Kansas City, St. Louis, Jefferson City, and Springfield Cape Girardeau Diocese says passing Amendment 5 would likely burden social service agencies that serve low-income individuals. Jamie Morris, the executive director of the Missouri Catholic Conference, says he hopes the bishop's statement will help guide the Missouri legislature.
3: Whichever tax system we utilize, remember the poor first and foremost, and try to balance whatever system we come up with that it not be on the backs of those who are least able to pay for it.
2: Catholic Charities of Missouri declined comment, but the statement says the church believes, quote, those with greater resources bear a proportionally greater share of the public burden. I'm Libby Howell.
25: This morning at 68 degrees in St. Louis, 63 in Quincy, 66 degrees in Rolla. It's STLPR. I'm Abby Larico.
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4: 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I'm Michelle Martin in Washington, D.C.
5: And I'm A. Martinez in Culver City, California. The U.S. has agreed to build and run nuclear energy plants in Saudi Arabia. The Gulf state is rich in oil. However, it's been trying to pivot to other energy sources. And Saudi Arabia says the kingdom would only build a nuclear weapon if Iran pursues one first. After the Trump administration announced the deal, the president posted on Truth Social that it will be conditioned upon Saudi Arabia normalizing relations with Israel, which could throw the agreement into question. First, what we know at this moment. With us now is NPR's Emily Feng in Tel Aviv. Emily, so this agreement, first tell us what's in it and actually, too, what's not.
6: So it would allow American companies to run commercial nuclear power plants on Saudi soil for decades to come. And under the agreement, Saudi Arabia is not permitted to reprocess American nuclear material for weapons. But there is nothing in this agreement and a security protocol attached that stops the kingdom from using these plants to, say, enrich uranium or other nuclear fuel that's provided by other countries, something that the U.S. made the United Arab Emirates, another Gulf country, promise not to do in a previous energy deal back in 2009. So this agreement is sending shockwaves through the Middle East, and especially in Israel, where I am right now, because Saudi Arabia has been angling for nuclear cooperation with the U.S. for at least a decade. And there had been questions about the kingdom's human rights abuses, including from then-Senator and now-Secretary of State Marco Rubio, and also Saudi Arabia's possible aspirations for a nuclear weapon, and all that stalled energy cooperation until now. Now, the U.S. Energy Department argues this deal expands American technology exports, and the agreement does tie the U.S. and Saudi Arabia closer together at a time when Gulf states, including the Kingdom of Saud, have really paid a price for aligning with the U.S. because they are still getting hit hard by Iranian drone and artillery strikes and a war with Iran that the U.S. started. And they're also dealing with the resulting economic shock because Saudi Arabia has seen its ability to export oil curtailed.
5: Now, although Israel has never confirmed this, it's widely believed Israel has nuclear weapons already. Considering that you were there and you said that it has sent shockwaves through Israel, what's been the reaction there?
6: Israel is alarmed, to say the least. Former defense minister and foreign minister Avigdor Lieberman here criticized this agreement on the public broadcaster yesterday. Saying here that it risks pulling the entire Middle East into an escalating nuclear arms race. Now, this nuclear energy agreement is also deepening worries here in Israel, which is a major American ally that Trump and therefore the U.S. are increasingly divergent from Israel. Ehud Barak, a former prime minister of Israel, told the army-run radio station this.
1: He says it's a sign of the loss of trust between Netanyahu and Trump, the implication being that Israeli Prime Minister Benjamin Netanyahu has somehow messed up Israel's relationship with Trump.
7: Okay, now one more thing, Emily, considering that you're nearby, Iran, what's happening there?
6: U.S. Central Command said it began strikes on Iranian military and logistics sites for what has been almost 2 weeks running now. Iran says it targeted three U.S. bases in Kuwait, plus American military infrastructure in Jordan and Qatar. And President Trump is now saying he's aware of reports that Iran moved uranium enrichment centrifuges deep under a mountain, which he is warning the U.S. might hit soon.
7: All right, that's NPR's Emily Feng. Emily, thank you very much.
6: Thank you, A.
4: Let's get an assessment of the U.S.-Saudi deal from someone with a deep knowledge of the region. Daniel Ben-Naim is a former U.S. Deputy Assistant Secretary of State who specialized in the Arabian Peninsula during the Biden administration. He's now with the Middle East Institute. Good morning. Thanks for joining us.
8: Good morning.
4: So we just heard NPR's Emily Feng say Saudi Arabia has sought nuclear cooperation with the U.S. for at least a decade. Now, why is that?
8: Well, you know, I understand why someone would look at this from the outside and be very quizzical. And say that Saudi Arabia needs energy like a drowning man needs oil, needs water. But I think actually, if you look closely, what they're trying to do is transform their economy to look past the moment when the world looks to their oil. They want to build huge energy-intensive industries, data centers, desalination, and they're actually burning their own crude oil up to 1.4 million barrels a day at the height of the summer to do that. And they want to use their crude oil for exports to make revenue and then find other energy sources to fuel their own economic transformation domestically.
4: Okay, so the U.S. signed a deal with the United Arab Emirates in 2009 that allowed that country to develop nuclear energy using U.S. technology. From what you know right now about the Saudi deal, how does it compare with that one?
8: Yeah, it's actually quite different, I think. This deal with Saudi Arabia creates a kind of two-year study to consider whether it's economically feasible to have American companies enriching uranium inside Saudi Arabia, while the UAE deal from 2009 really closed off that kind of enrichment. And that's a big difference. I think the UAE deal is sort of tethered to big international safeguards, while the safeguards in the Saudi deal, which we really don't know yet because we haven't seen the deal, are kind of bilateral U.S.-Saudi safeguards. And I think another difference is that this one seems to be very focused on locking in U.S. Nuclear industry as the key partner, whereas the UAE deal didn't do that.
4: One concern I think that some have here, from what we know now, is that the Saudi deal does not seem to foreclose them getting enriched uranium from other sources other than the U.S., whereas the UAE deal does. How does that strike you?
8: Yeah, look, I think what we don't know is everything that's in the deal, including what kind of restrictions it places on Saudi Arabia's enrichment with other countries. There were reports of some restrictions. I think what it's trying to do is set up the U.S. as the nuclear partner and to put in place an appealing enough offer that really kind of locks that in.
4: Hmm. So Energy Secretary Chris Wright said the agreement advances both U.S. and Saudi security. What do you think about that?
8: Look, I think there are big upsides and there are big and significant risks. I think what's good is that it locks in the U.S. as the partner of choice, and that gives us a lot more visibility and oversight and leverage, frankly, in shaping the program. And it locks out Russia and China as nuclear partners, where we would have very little. In the past has been tied to major diplomatic breakthroughs. This is something that Saudi wants very badly, and we previously thought it would be tied to Saudi-Israel normalization. Trump, I think, is treating it as a purely economic and strategic transaction with Saudi Arabia. So you want to make sure that the terms of the deal are airtight, and I think that's going to be the key as to whether this manages the risks to achieve the benefits. And I think there are real downsides. If the details aren't right, it's a problem. Others could want the same deal. I think it's possible that this could undercut our negotiating position in demanding that Iran wants no enrichment. And I think, just to return to this point, the details. This is an agreement that needs to last for decades. And it's put forward by an administration that recently signed a ceasefire with Iran that didn't last 2 weeks. Mm-hmm. So I think we're going to have to ask some tough questions and make sure that the details, the safeguards, the restrictions, the inspections all of those things are as rigorous as they can be.
17: So as we heard, Israel is alarmed about this deal. Officials there are saying it could pull the Middle East into another nuclear arms race. There are American lawmakers in both parties raising similar concerns. What do you think about that?
8: Look, I think that the actual terms of this deal, at least as they've been reported, are kind of very unique, in which a U.S. company might be operating inside Saudi Arabia without actually sharing sensitive nuclear technology. Those seem like terms that other countries wouldn't particularly want. But I think it is a real concern that other countries will say this is the new baseline and we can follow it. And it will require a lot of very careful and assertive diplomacy by the United States to make sure that this doesn't become the new normal for every country in the region, which I don't think would be in our interest.
17: Well, you've pointed out how this benefits the U.S. commercially. I mean, it benefits potentially U.S. companies commercially. I do want to ask, you know, President Trump has numerous business interests in Saudi Arabia. The Saudis gave his son-in-law, Jared Kushner's investment firm, some $2 billion at the end of the first Trump administration. Does the administration have a conflict of interest here, at least the appearance of one? Is that something that just voters should be concerned about?
8: Look, I think that there's a reason that presidents historically have avoided this kind of activity, because it does create a kind of well of mistrust. This is the kind of thing that is hard enough to do, this kind of sensitive, difficult diplomacy, without that kind of mistrust. And this is a deal that needs to last across U.S. administrations. And so these kinds of appearances of conflict make that harder. Hopefully what's inside the four corners of this deal is compelling enough to manage against that liability. But these kinds of side dealings make everything more difficult.
17: That is Daniel Ben-Ayim. He's a former U.S. Deputy Assistant Secretary of State and covering the Gulf. He's now with the Middle East Institute. Mr. Ben-Ayim, thank you so much for sharing these insights with us.
8: Thank you.
7: The nation's outbreak of cyclosporiasis has far surpassed previous records. The CDC counts more than 4,100 cases in the U.S. so far this year. And as NPR's Yuki Noguchi reports, health officials are working through a backlog.
9: The clusters of people sick with the diarrhea-causing parasite keep growing. The country's largest is in Michigan and Ohio, where health officials say thousands of cases began with iceberg lettuce from Taylor Farms in Mexico. So how many are actually sick right now? That's hard to pinpoint because of a lag in reporting. To confirm each case requires positive stool testing for cyclospora, plus an interview with a state public health worker. Results are then reviewed before the CDC is notified. That process can take over a month. It's slower these days, says Rutgers food safety expert Donald Schaffner. He says the Trump administration's deep cuts last year left public health generally with less money and fewer staff to handle surging caseloads.
10: Realize, too, both at CDC and at FDA, these have been agencies that have been shaken up. And, you know, there's maybe fewer people there, there's less well-trained people there, and good people have been fired and good people have left.
9: All this fuels consumers' uncertainty about when the outbreak might end. Yuki Noguchi, NPR News.
0: A year ago, President Trump cut all federal funding for public TV and radio. Hundreds of public media staffers got laid off, but listeners and viewers are also stepping up with support. NPR media correspondent David Folkenflik has the story in just a few minutes. As Morning Edition continues on St. Louis Public Radio, it's 8:19. Good morning. I'm Mike Schran. Welcome to Thursday, July 23rd. We're glad that you're with us and that you've chosen STLPR. And we're even happier if you are a contributing member, because you financially help us do what we need to do so that we're here for you. In our forecast for St. Louis today, mostly sunny with a high in the low 80s, a low tonight around 65. For tomorrow, a 40% chance of showers, mainly after 1, with increasing clouds and a high around 80. Showers and thunderstorms tomorrow night as well, with a low in the upper 60s. And on Saturday, a chance of showers and thunderstorms through early afternoon, partly sunny skies, a high near 90 degrees. Right now in St. Louis, it's 68 degrees, just 68, 66 in Rolla, and 63 in Quincy.
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7: This is Morning Edition from NPR News. Amy Martinez.
4: And I'm Michelle Martin. Good morning. An independent autopsy has no new evidence about how Nolan Wells died. The 18-year-old was found on an island in Mississippi 2 days after a 4th of July celebration with friends. NPR's Brian Mann reports.
13: Civil rights attorney Benjamin Crump, who's representing the family of Nolan Wells, said at a press conference that an independent examination of the black college student's body was inconclusive and didn't find evidence of wrongdoing. But Crump said the review by a pathologist left unanswered questions.
14: The manner and cause of death is undetermined until further investigation.
13: This case has drawn national attention from the public and civil rights leaders. In statements, the Jackson County Sheriff, John Ledbetter, has promised a thorough probe of Wells' death. But the results of the official autopsy still haven't been released 17 days after Wells' remains were recovered on Mississippi's Gulf Coast. Speaking at yesterday's press conference at an NAACP gathering in Chicago, Wells' mother, Christine Wells Wansley, said her goal was to push for quicker action and more information from law enforcement.
15: Us having the preliminary autopsy results and hearing nothing from them, it's heartbreaking and it's concerning.
13: NPR reached out to Sheriff Ledbetter, but got no response to the question of when the official autopsy and other results of the investigation will be made public. Brian Mann, NPR News.
7: It's been almost a year since President Trump signed a bill stripping public television and radio of all federal funding, more than $1 billion. Trump had called NPR and PBS monsters, saying they were biased against conservatives. The networks refute that and deny they are biased. Since that federal money was pulled, more than 500 public media staffers have been laid off, according to the group Semi-Public. Things have been grim at many stations, but as NPR's David Folkenflik reports, there's been a lot of light, too.
16: In the rural Four Corners region where Colorado, Utah, New Mexico, and Arizona meet, KSUT Public Radio lost 20% of its annual funds. That's brutal.
18: We really didn't know how we were going to fare.
16: Here's the station's executive director, Tammy Graham.
18: We had pretty major concerns about, you know, whether we were going to need to cut staffing, cut back on some of our national programming, etc.
16: KSUT had seen the writing on the wall, even joining NPR and other stations in suing President Trump when he first targeted public media funds through an executive order. They called the president's order unconstitutional. The law passed by Congress, controversial as it was, went by the book. Graham saw it as an existential threat.
18: We went to our listeners. We went to our membership and were very transparent with them about our situation and that we needed their support.
16: And then KSUT drew record levels of support, enough to set aside $100,000 for the station's first endowment, enough to foot the full bill to pay for 99 solar panels to put on its roof.
18: We're about to install that to eliminate about $43,000 a year in electricity expenses with our multiple tower sites and our home base.
16: This year, the stations and NPR won their lawsuit against Trump's executive order, so now federal agencies can legally send money to public media stations if it's authorized by Congress. And lawmakers found a way to preserve funding for stations that serve tribal audiences through the Bureau of Indian Affairs, KSUT among them. Again, Tammy Graham.
18: We didn't have to make any cuts. It's really amazing. We know that there's still a possibility there, but we have not had to make any cuts.
16: Many other stations have had to make cuts, often significant. And yet Graham's overall point is borne out across the country. Listeners, viewers, and philanthropists have stepped up. All this would seem to confirm the position of some conservative critics who say people who value public media can open their own wallet.

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1: And here's a funny wrinkle. 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
1: Braun is a conservative Republican. He seemed pretty open to the idea.
4: I like most of what's there, whether it's going to get supported by government. We can afford it, probably. The federal government probably can't.
1: As things stand now, however, Tim Black will still have deficits next year, and so will many of his peers. So here's a way to think about all this. Despite dire predictions, public media outlets have largely not crashed from the sky. Not yet. Instead, at station after station, it's a time of reinvention, innovation, and definite, enduring anxiety. David Folkenflik, NPR News.
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1: Israeli Prime Minister Benjamin Netanyahu wants to win re-election this fall. 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
1: We'll hear about the former military chief who's shaking up Israeli politics in 5 minutes. As Morning Edition continues on St. Louis Public Radio, it's 8:29. 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
3: Live from NPR News in Washington, I'm Dave Mattingly. President Trump says an agreement with Saudi Arabia for a civilian nuclear program calls for the Saudis to normalize relations with Israel through the Abraham Accords. Writing on Truth Social, the president also says the deal does not allow for uranium enrichment. The war between the U.S. and Iran now includes Iranian-backed Houthi rebels attacking Saudi tankers in the Red Sea with missiles and drones. The Saudi state news agency says one tanker was hit and set on fire. There are no reports of casualties. Speaking in Manila today, Secretary of State Marco Rubio called on the Houthis to stop the attacks. Rubio is in the Philippines for this week's ASEAN summit, where the U.S.-China relationship has been part of the focus, as Jan Kamazin Broomby reports.
4: Rubio says, "We want it to be as positive as it possibly can be, but that won't come at the expense of our allies and our partners in the region or our presence here either." Earlier this week, China clashed with the Philippines, a U.S. ally, in the disputed South China Sea. The sea has become a flashpoint for potential conflict between Manila and Beijing that could also draw in the U.S. Rubio also met with Russian Foreign Minister Sergei Lavrov at the sidelines of the ASEAN summit,

0: discussed ending the war in Ukraine. For NPR News, I'm Jan Kamenzin-Brimby in Taipei.
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2: This is St. Louis Public Radio News. I'm Abby Larico. The trial is now underway for the man accused of knocking down Ferguson police officer Travis T.J. Brown, causing a traumatic brain injury. As STLPR's Lucretia Wimbley reports, the injury occurred during a protest 2 years ago.
3: Officer Brown sat in a wheelchair next to his family, who occasionally wiped away tears. Defendant Elijah Gant, wearing a light gray-colored suit, looked around the packed courtroom. 2 years ago, Gant and others rallied outside the Ferguson Police Department to remember the 10th anniversary of Michael Brown's killing by Officer Darren Wilson. The protest started peaceful but turned chaotic. Prosecutors on Wednesday said video evidence shows Gant running full speed into Officer Travis Brown later that night, causing him to fall down and hit his head on the pavement. Meanwhile, Gant's attorneys say there's no question that Brown was seriously injured, but they believe the two collided by accident. The trial is expected to continue through July 31st. I'm Lucretia Wimbley, St. Louis Public Radio.
2: Gant faces several charges, including assault and property damage. One of two Democrats seeking the party's nomination for St. Louis County prosecutor says the office is moving away from the reforms that followed the 2014 Ferguson uprising. STLPR's Rachel Lippman has more from David Bryant's appearance on Politically Speaking.
4: Bryant was working as a criminal defense attorney in 2014 when a Ferguson police officer shot and killed Michael Brown. The protests that followed led to reforms in policing in Ferguson and a change of leadership in the prosecutor's office. That meant more diversion programs and a decision not to seek the death penalty. But Bryant says incumbent Melissa Price Smith is reversing a lot of that momentum.
5: All these things I thought were directly opposing all that narrative that was fought for with protests. And, you know, it just seemed like it was going in the opposite direction.
4: The winner of the Democratic primary will face a Libertarian candidate in November. I'm Rachel Lippman, St. Louis Public Radio.
2: More primary election coverage at stlpr.org. Comedians David Cross, Roy Wood Jr., and the Sklar Brothers from here in St. Louis are among the headliners just announced for the Flyover Comedy Festival. The 9th annual festival will run from November 11th through the 15th at venues throughout the region, including Del Mar Hall, the Pageant, the Duck Room, the Stiefel Theater, and the Improv Shop. Presale tickets are available now. This is STLPR News.
6: 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From the estate of Joan B. Kroc, whose bequest serves as an enduring investment in the future of public radio, and seeks to help NPR produce programming that meets the highest standards of public service in journalism and cultural expression. This is NPR.
7: This is Morning Edition from NPR News. I'm Amy Martinez in Culver City, California.
8: And I'm Michelle Martin in Washington, D.C. Good morning. Israel's national elections this fall will include a vote for prime minister for the first time in 4 years. Benjamin Netanyahu is the country's longest-serving leader, but his approval ratings have fallen, and many Israelis are weary after nearly 3 years of war. A challenger to Netanyahu is surging in the polls, a political outsider who's tapping into a growing desire for change. NPR's Carrie Kahn reports.
9: A few hundred people fill rows of white plastic chairs on a backyard grassy hilltop in this rural northern town.
10: My Gavi Eisenkot.
9: They've come to hear Gavi Eisenkot, the 66-year-old former Israeli military chief who's upending traditional Israeli politics.
10: Erev tov.
9: He's more gruff than seasoned speaker, but he doesn't shy away from taking his newly formed Yasher party, which translates as straight or honest, into conservative strongholds. Places like Meona here in the north, far from Israel's power centers, Tel Aviv and Jerusalem. He may not have polish, but his rhetoric bites, especially when he touts his security credentials and military record. Look, combine the military service of all six leaders in the government now, multiply it by five, and that is still 5 years less than what I served, he says to applause. Most Israelis know his most public military story. He lost his son, a reservist, in Israel's war in Gaza. Two nephews were also killed there. Not long after his son's death, Eisenkot left Netanyahu's war cabinet, where he was a key advisor. He accused the prime minister of undermining deals to end the fighting and bring the hostages home. Israel needs leadership, straightforward leadership that knows how to look people in the eye, speak the truth, and above all, restore hope, he tells the crowd. Like many here, high school teacher Michal Kaminsky values those qualities, and what she says is Eisenkot's greatest appeal. He's not Netanyahu.
11: He listens, he doesn't blame, and he wants to create peace inside the people of Israel.
9: And unlike Netanyahu, Eisenkot doesn't speak fluent English nor give interviews to the foreign press. We were told we could attend the rally but not ask any questions. Instead, at this early stage in the race, Eisenkot is concentrating on building his anti-establishment image, which seems to be working. He's edged Netanyahu from the top spot in several recent polls, says Moaz Rosenthal, a Jerusalem-based political scientist.
12: It's not only an Israeli thing, because I mean, we know worldwide of the phenomenon of anti-politics, of people growing tired of politics, and Eisenkot is kind of riding this wave in a very effective way, no doubt about it.
9: And he stays clear of controversial topics. You won't hear him talking about Palestinians, occupation, or a two-state solution, says Rosenthal.
12: Israeli politicians have no interest in speaking about this topic right now. Public opinion does not support any type of really peaceful resolution.
9: Even suggesting a coalition with established Arab-Israeli parties has become a wedge issue.
13: Eisenkot מתכוון להקים ממשלת שמאל צרה.
9: Netanyahu started running these ads, accusing Eisenkot of collaborating with left-wing candidates and Arab parties who support Palestinian rights. Political psychologist Iran Halperin of Hebrew University says Netanyahu always gives voters someone to fear. But that's going to be hard with Eisenkot because he's definitely not a leftist or dovish on security.
14: It's very, very difficult for Netanyahu to mobilize people to actually get out to vote because they don't have anyone to hate.
9: Halperin says without a boogeyman, Netanyahu could see as much as a third of his right-wing party voters sit out election day. And Eisenkot has another advantage to siphon off Netanyahu's traditional base, his identity. He's a Mizrahi Jew of North African descent, and they traditionally vote conservative. Since Israel was created, prime ministers have only been of Ashkenazi or Eastern European heritage. Back at the Eisenkot rally, Ajwad Abdullah from a nearby Arab Druze village says he voted twice for Netanyahu, but not again. The government has not treated us well up here, he says, and everyone is tired of the constant wars. In Eisenkot, he says, we believe in this man to make a change in the country. Carrie Khan, NPR News, Miona, Israel.
7: Ebola has killed more than 1,000 people in the Democratic Republic of Congo. The head of the African Centers for Disease Control and Prevention disclosed the figures on Wednesday. Here's reporter Emmett Livingstone.
15: Inside an Ebola treatment center in eastern Congo, a moment of grief. It's been just over 2 months since Congo declared an epidemic in the eastern province of Ituri. But despite a rapid international health response, Ebola continues to spread. The World Health Organization says it's the fastest growing Ebola outbreak on record. Many people are sickening and dying without ever seeking treatment.
16: Let's be very clear. This outbreak remains ahead of us and we are still in a phase of catching up.
15: Dr. Tierno Balde is the World Health Organization incident manager for the ongoing Ebola response.
16: The main strategy is really to implement a very strong, very effective and very timely, you know, response by doing in-depth investigation of those cases, listing all of the contacts, helping them to follow those contacts.
15: Tracing contacts and persuading the sick to go to hospital is one of the key pillars of the Ebola response. But doing this in eastern Congo is phenomenally difficult. Take Ituri, the province at the epicenter of the outbreak, which has about 90% of the confirmed cases. It barely has passable roads, and armed groups have waged war here for decades. About 900,000 people live in displacement camps. Many people here are desperately poor, without easy access to running water. Despite public health warnings like this one carried on local radio, early symptoms of Ebola can still be difficult to recognize. Headaches and fever can resemble much more common diseases, such as malaria. In many places, Ebola is spreading in silence. And increasingly, it's spreading farther. This month, the virus reached two new provinces and the major trading hub of Kisangani, a city of more than a million people. So far, there's little panic in the capital, Kinshasa, downstream from Kisangani. But there's a sense that as the caseload grows, it's only a matter of time before Ebola spreads further. For NPR News, I'm Emmett Livingstone in Kinshasa.

0: Irondale, Alabama, rebranded its annual festival around AI, leading to online backlash that provoked a return to the original name. We will have the story on AI and Irondale, Alabama, in a little less than 10 minutes as Morning Edition continues on St. Louis Public Radio at 8:43. I'm Mike Schrand. Good morning. Thursday, July 23rd it is. It is sunny, and our forecast for St. Louis says, yes, mostly sunny. I'm going to call it pretty darn sunny right now with a high in the low 80s. How about that for a top temperature? And a low tonight around 65. A 40% chance of some showers tomorrow, mainly after 1, with increasing clouds, a high around 80. More showers and thunderstorms expected tomorrow night as well, with a low in the upper 60s. And a chance of showers and thunderstorms through early afternoon Saturday, partly sunny with a high near 90. It's 68 now in St. Louis, 66 in Rolla, 63 in Quincy.
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2: Every time I'm leaving on you. I'm Jeremy Hobson. That is Post Malone, and earlier this year, he canceled a string of U.S. tour dates. The reason? Not enough people are buying tickets. It's just one sign that Americans are rethinking their spending because of high prices, from concert tickets and restaurants to vacations and clothing. So what extra expense is worth it right now, and what's getting cut? That's next time on The Middle. You don't wanna be
0: alone. That's tonight at 8 on St. Louis Public Radio. You know, NPR and STLPR take you everywhere. Doesn't matter what you're doing. 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
4: It's Morning Edition from NPR News. I'm A. Martinez.
5: And I'm Michelle Martin. In India, thousands of young people are protesting against the government, even after a violent police response. As NPR's Omkar Kandekar reports, the movement was propelled by one man's hunger strike.
6: 59-year-old Sonam Wangchuk wears many hats. He's an environmentalist who innovated ice stupas, a technique of building artificial glaciers for irrigation in the Himalayas. He's an education activist who worked to bring back indigenous knowledge to classrooms. But the first time most people in India heard of him was after the Bollywood movie Three Idiots. The film is about three friends in a top Indian university reeling under academic pressure. Its lead character, played by Indian star Aamir Khan, is widely seen to be inspired by Sonam Wangchuk. When the film was released in 2009, many identified with Khan's character, speaking of India's broken education system. He says education in India has been reduced to getting good grades, then finding a job in the US. The rat race, he adds, is literally killing students. India's official database says student suicides are increasing faster than those of the overall population. And in May this year, what for many was the final straw, questions for a nationwide university entrance exam leaked. and the government announced that 2 million candidates would have to retake the tests. Hundreds from the youth group Cockroach Janata Party protested in the Indian capital. In late May, Sonam Wangchuk joined the protest and said he would fast until the education minister Dharmendra Pradhan resigns. On social media, millions watched as Wangchuk said he lost 19 pounds in 19 days. Then last weekend, Indian policemen stormed the protest site and dragged Wangchuk into an ambulance. For many students like Kajal Singh, that was the turning point. She says Wangchuk is a role model for many. The government first ignored him, then detained him. So on Monday morning, she slipped out of her house and joined thousands as they marched to the parliament. That day, India's capital turned into a battleground.
7: What you can hear in the background are tear gas shells that are being lobbed at protesters. The protesters have also retaliated by throwing stones at the police. The organizers were insisting that this should stay peaceful, but things seem to have spiraled out of control right now.
6: After weeks of silence, India's Prime Minister Narendra Modi said on X that his government would punish all those involved in the exam paper leaks. But he said nothing about the education minister's resignation. Political analyst Sushant Singh says this is in line with Modi's authoritarian style.
8: It's a government which believes has the mandate and the will of the people, and anybody who dissents or opposes them is somehow doing it out of bad faith.
6: But now, thousands more are marching across Indian cities. Protesters say they won't stop because democracy, they say, means accountability. Omkar Khandekar, NPR News, New Delhi.
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12: Temperatures are rising across the United States, and the extreme heat is having devastating effects. Heat is consistently the deadliest weather event in the U.S. As we experience higher temps year after year, what can we do to stay safe, and how are cities responding? That's next time on 1A.
0: That's coming up in about 10 minutes from 9 to 11 this morning on STLPR, sponsored by Mackie Mitchell Architects. 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

0: 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I'm Michelle Martin.
1: And I'm A. Martinez. An Alabama town festival rebranded this month around an AI theme. NPR's Stephen Bisaha reports on the backlash.
2: There are a few ways to describe Irondale, Alabama, like Birmingham's smaller neighbor, home to the cafe that inspired the 90s Southern dramedy Fried Green Tomatoes. An Irondale resident, John Horton, calls his town a hidden gem.
3: I don't want to sound corny and say there's a certain magic to it, but it's right by the railroad tracks. You got Whistle Stop Cafe. You have that sunset. I mean, it's there's something beautiful about it.
2: Horton's taking in the sights and barbecue smells at Irondale's annual summer festival. But this year, the festival got a new name. A few weeks ago, the mayor announced on his Facebook page that I Love Irondale Day will be called AI Love Irondale Day. Get it? People in the comments did and hated it. Some of them trashed AI, calling it absolutely garbage for the environment, and called the festival an AI slop event. Another person said the post sounded like a pep rally for what's become a boogeyman in the South, data centers. John Horton knows the feeling.
3: Boo! No, I don't like data centers.
2: Data centers powering AI are popping up all over the South and causing worries about what they'll do to utility bills and the environment. These centers need a lot of power and water.
3: I just think it's a waste of space, resources, community.
2: Nearby Bessemer, Alabama is prepping for a multi-billion dollar data center, and residents have been fighting against it. Irondale Mayor James Stewart did not comment when I reached out to his office, but a week before the festival, he posted a video online backtracking on the AI Love Irondale name.
4: It was a play on words, however, because people misinterpreted the title. It's not about AI. It's not about data centers. We decided to give it its old name, I Love Irondale Day.
2: One city council member I ran into at the festival said he does not expect data centers to ever come to Irondale, but the council is creating new rules in case one does. And even with AI no longer in the name, the festival did have a tech theme. John Horton got a kick watching human dancers on stilts dressed as robots.
3: Dancing to Achy Breaky Heart in Spanish, and I thought that was incredible. I love that part.
2: The only sign of actual AI at the festival is a screen set up with a chatbot. Festival goers were supposed to teach the AI about Irondale, but the bot was not working. Now, not everyone had a problem with the festival briefly being named after AI.
5: Fine for me. Everything else is AI, why not?
2: Amelia Fielder has lived in Irondale for 26 years, and she, for one, would welcome a data center neighbor.
5: I wouldn't think it would be a bad thing. I think it'd bring jobs.
2: The festival's big tech hit is the drone show finale.
6: Oh, look, look, there they are, right there. Look at the drones.
2: Dewar Gaines is watching with his son.
6: That's cool. Quint, you see the drones, buddy?
2: Gaines owns a dog treat factory in Irondale, and he does use AI for work.
6: I don't want a data center where I live, but I use AI at scale, so I guess I'm a hypocrite in that regard.
2: He knows how loud data centers can be and doesn't want that near Irondale. But he does say AI is the most powerful tool he has. Stephen Bisaha, NPR News.
0: Climate change is intensifying disasters like flooding, fires, and heavy wind. And around the country, groups are working to reunite survivors with their belongings. Blue Ridge Public Radio's Laura Hackett reports on a lost and found network in the North Carolina mountains.
7: On the shore of North Tow River, Emily Gillikin picks through piles of debris left by Hurricane Helene. More than 20 months after the storm brought catastrophic flooding to the region, crews are still pulling random things out of the water.
8: So this is a Clorox bleach, or was. And then we've got milk carton. I believe this was some type of detergent.
7: Most of this is trash, but sometimes there's treasure to be found. On this day, Gillikin finds a handmade wooden sign with a carving of a cat napping on a pillow. It's embossed with the words, the Hedricks.
8: I think it's someone's family, like last name plaque that they would put up there.
7: Gillikin brings the sign to a warehouse in nearby Weaverville, where it lands on the desk of Mandy Wallace. Wallace is the artifact recovery technician for Mountain True, a local nonprofit leading cleanup efforts in the waterways.
9: You mentioned you're like Nancy Drew.
10: Yes. Oh, I totally feel like Nancy Drew.
7: Her work is inspired by volunteer networks in places like Texas, California, and Arkansas.
10: So Burnsville Hub, and I just posted this yesterday. So this one, 31 likes, 11 comments.
7: Walls recently posted a photo of the Hedricks family sign on a local Facebook group. She's checking out some leads at her computer.
10: So right now, all of the Hedricks up in the Green Mountain area, Burnsville area, Relief area, they are sending out messages. Oh, you can see it. It's pretty fun.
7: The sign is one of more than 400 items that Mountain True has retrieved as part of a state-funded initiative. Wallace has already returned more than 100 of those items, including a Reba McEntire coffee mug and an album of baby photos. All the items still awaiting a reunion are stacked in her small office.
10: Like, it looks like maybe it could be a Goodwill or a thrift store.
7: There's a silk kimono, a unicycle, one bedazzled children's shoe, and somehow a still legible multi-page love letter.
10: Basically, I'm so sorry I screwed up. I still love you. And that's somebody's soul that they poured out into that letter, and we're pulling it out of the river. But hopefully I can get it back.
7: People don't always know what to do with the items, and she says seeing an old, water-damaged belonging can feel bittersweet or even a little awkward.
10: But then it turns into stories, and it turns into, I remember when so-and-so gave me this. Most times it turns happy.
7: Wallace took me along for one reunion in the small river town of Marshall.
11: Oh my God, it's so good to finally meet you.
12: Yeah.
7: That's Jolie Bowden, an indie music producer, here to pick up an album that Wallace found washed up on a beach.
11: So this is our label, Moon Caravan, yeah. And we moved it here.
7: The whole studio washed away in the flood. This muddy album is one of the only things left.
11: This is an amazing piece because it signifies so much.
7: You can still make out the record label on the album, which is how Wallace tracked Bowden down. Bowden says she's taking this moment as a sign to produce more music, and as a reminder that for all Helene has taken away, it has also given something back. For NPR News, I'm Laura Hackett in Marshall, North Carolina.
13: 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I'm Michelle Martin.
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15: 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We're 90.7 KWMU St. Louis, 90.3 WQUB Quincy, and 88.5 KMST Rolla, broadcasting from the University of Missouri St. Louis at Grand Center, with local and regional news at stlpr.org, where 1A is next at 9 o'clock. 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The festival features 60 films by local filmmakers, and this year's lineup includes John Carpenter's classic Escape from New York, much of it shot here, and closes with the 2025 drama Gangland with star Lou Diamond Phillips in attendance. Continuing this weekend at the High Point Theater, tickets and information at cinemastlewis.org.
16: Extreme heat is killing thousands in Europe. Dozens of American cities broke heat records this month. If this is the new normal, how do we adapt? From WAMU and NPR in Washington, this is 1A. I'm Nyla Boodoo in for Jen White. In Europe, heat waves have killed more than 10,000 people in June. In the U.S., more than 40 million across the country have been under heat alerts this month. Heat remains the deadliest extreme weather event in the U.S. Climate change is making heat waves hotter and more frequent, including at night, a crucial time for the planet and our bodies to recover. What do we know about the effect of heat on our health and how to combat it? Plus, a check-in with the mayor of Miami-Dade County on building heat resilience into our cities. That's after this news.
14: Live from NPR News in Washington, I'm Kristen Wright. President Trump says he's placing a condition on Washington's new nuclear agreement with Saudi Arabia. In a post on social media, he says the deal is subject to Saudi Arabia normalizing diplomatic relations with Israel. by joining the Abraham Accords, signed in 2020. The Saudi nuclear agreement allows the U.S. to build and run nuclear energy plants in the kingdom. The president's post also says the deal doesn't allow for the enrichment of uranium. Daniel Ben-Ayim is with the Middle East Institute, and he was a deputy assistant secretary of state in the Biden administration.
12: I think that the actual terms of this deal, at least as they've been reported, are kind of very unique, in which a U.S. company might be operating inside Saudi Arabia without actually sharing sensitive nuclear technology. Those seem like terms that other countries wouldn't particularly want. But I think it is a real concern that other countries will say this is the new baseline and we can follow it. And it will require a lot of very careful and assertive diplomacy by the United States to make sure that this doesn't become the new normal for every country in the region, which I don't think would be in our interest.
14: That's Daniel Ben-Ayim speaking to Morning Edition. House Republicans are referring former special counsel Jack Smith to the Justice Department for possible prosecution. NPR's Carrie Johnson reports the lawmakers are citing statements Smith made under oath to Congress last year.
17: House Judiciary Chairman Jim Jordan, a Republican from Ohio, is urging the DOJ to investigate Jack Smith over the former prosecutor's testimony about his effort to gather phone records of GOP lawmakers. Jordan says Smith seems to have made false statements in a deposition last December. Smith led two criminal investigations of President Donald Trump, including an effort to charge Trump for interfering in the 2020 election. His team gathered records of certain lawmakers as part of that probe. Smith's lawyer says he gave candid testimony to the House about his work as special counsel, and he says the new referral is an effort to weaponize the justice system against a longtime civil servant. Carrie Johnson, NPR News, Washington.
14: Secretary of State Marco Rubio held direct talks with his Russian counterpart on the sidelines of a minister's summit in the Philippines today. NPR's Charles Maines reports their conversation focused heavily on Russia's war in Ukraine.
18: The meeting between Rubio and Russian Foreign Minister Sergei Lavrov lasted just over half an hour. Ahead of it, Rubio said the U.S. remained open to playing a role in ending the conflict between Russia and Ukraine if, Rubio added, the opportunity presented itself. A Russian Foreign Ministry readout said Lavrov had informed Rubio of the real situation on the battlefield. Russia insists its forces are steadily advancing, that despite Western intelligence that shows minimal Russian gains coming with heavy losses. Charles Maines, NPR News. Moscow.
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20: This is St. Louis Public Radio News. I'm Abby Larico. More pushback on St. Louis Public Schools' plans to close up to 22 schools in the coming years. Last night, McKinley High School students performed in protest at a community meeting on the topic.
21: Save McKinley!
20: The high school could be closed by 2030 under the district's preliminary plans. Erin Rabine is a McKinley parent and says she feels frustrated by the proposal.
22: I want them to see that we have a strong, passionate community who cares about this school, and I want them to see how well it has served these students and that other students should get to have this experience too.
20: The district says it plans to add more community meetings to get more feedback. The superintendent will bring a final recommendation to the board next month. Missouri Catholics are weighing a statement from church leaders about the possibility of the state removing its income tax. Catholics and non-Catholics alike have been questioning whether the church should get involved with politics. Missouri Catholic Conference Executive Director Jamie Morris says the church did expect some negative feedback on the statement, but he says it was released as a reminder of the church's values.
23: The bishops maybe don't want to prescribe one particular vote yes, vote no, but want to adequately equip the faithful to kind of sit on this, ponder this, pray about this, and then go, okay, I can now make up my mind on how I'm going to vote on this particular amendment.
20: The statement points out that sales taxes, which would likely be increased if the income tax is eliminated, quote, place a disproportionate burden on those with lower incomes. The Cardinals beat the Angels 1-0 last night. They host the Diamondbacks this afternoon. And City SC beat the LA Galaxy last night, 3-1 in that midweek matchup. They play again at home on Saturday. Today's forecast is mostly sunny with a high around 80 degrees, cloudy with a low tonight around 65. Then tomorrow brings a chance of afternoon showers and storms starting early afternoon and then continuing on through the evening. Right now, it's 70 degrees in St. Louis, 66 in Quincy and in Rolla. 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I'm Abby Larico.
16: This is 1A. I'm Nyla Boodoo in for Jen White. Extreme heat isn't just an inconvenience. It's a growing public health threat. More than 40 million people across the U.S. have remained under heat alerts this month. Heat remains the deadliest extreme weather event in the United States. And in Europe, heat waves killed more than 10,000 people in June. That's according to just published health data published from 27 countries. Climate change is making heat waves hotter and more frequent, and high temps aren't just being reported in the daytime. Nighttime temperatures are higher than ever. And scientists say that's raising the risk of heat exhaustion and heat stroke, and taking away crucial time for you and the planet to recover. Today, what do you need to know about the effects of heat on your health and how you can stay safe? And what are cities and states doing to fight the heat? We'll get into all of that, but first, let's start in one county that is focusing on fighting extreme heat from the top. Joining us now is Mayor Daniela Levine-Cava, Democratic mayor of Miami-Dade County, home to almost 3 million people. Mayor Levine-Cava, welcome to 1A.
3: Thank you so much, Nyla.
16: Let's start with a chief heat officer role that you created a few years ago. How did that position come to be? Why did you see a need for this? It's the first one ever created.
3: I have to give credit to Adrian Arsh, who is a philanthropist and very involved in climate change issues. And she actually brought it to our attention. And we said, absolutely, we need to do that because, after all, we are the heat capital in so many ways. So we did appoint the first in the world, and we have been a national leader and an international leader since then. I co-chair the Climate Mayors Extreme Heat Cohort. We've created an Extreme Heat Action Plan that has made incredible progress and is modeled across the city and the country and the world. And we are moving forward and making great progress in reducing heat-related effects.
16: So I know that position was launched in 2021, although it doesn't exist anymore. It was eliminated as part of budget cuts last year. How is that work being done now?
3: Yeah, so in actual fact, our chief resilience officer is also our chief heat officer. So we haven't eliminated it, but the founder, Jane Gilbert, did retire. She, again, global leader. And we also have a dedicated staff person who is our coordinator and who is maintaining our focus on this work.
16: What does it mean from a government spending level in Miami-Dade County to focus on heat resistance? What does that look like?
3: Yeah, so we are doing so many things. We created a heat season. We have cooling centers, 60 around the county, so we leave buildings open during the heat season. We give our staff access to not just water and breaks and shade, but those who are exposed, we give them electrolytes so that they can maintain their body healthy while working outdoors. So all of those things do cost money. We also have the staffing, as has been described, and we reduce our energy through all kinds of resilience measures. We've done so much to make our buildings more efficient, and that is good for the environment, and it's good for the budget as well.
16: We're talking to Mayor Daniela Levine-Cava, Democratic mayor of Miami-Dade County, Florida. Mayor, I wanted to play this voicemail we got from Alex.
4: I believe trees are some of the best ways we can adapt cities to climate change and mitigate the negative effects of heat. My concern is, as we try to make more room for trees, we're still competing with cars that seem to dominate our cities and have ample parking. I would like to see cities reduce parking in narrow streets to allow more connected green space while reducing the impervious pavements that hold heat well into the night.
0: Mayor Levine-Cava, I wonder how you would respond to Alex's message there. I would say, as a native Miamian, I know how much people love cars across the city. Like, how are you thinking about city infrastructure when it comes to fighting heat in Miami-Dade?
3: Well, first, let's talk about trees, because trees absolutely are essential. They can reduce ambient temperature by as much as 10 degrees. So we have been very aggressively planting trees. Last year alone, we gave away 25,000 trees. So we have regular tree giveaways, and particularly in the neighborhoods with lower tree canopy. So that is a critical part of it. We also, of course, are pushing transit. Transit is much more efficient. It has lower emissions, so it's overall helping climate as well as traffic. So those are a few of the ways that we're addressing it.
0: I mentioned nearly 3 million people live across the county. We've all probably heard of the idea of extreme heat islands. Can you explain how in Miami some neighborhoods are more unequal than others when it comes to how people are experiencing extreme heat?
3: Yeah, as I said, you've got lower income communities, sadly, are often those with the lower tree canopy. So we've been targeting our tree giveaway and our tree maintenance in those neighborhoods, and actually providing support for how to take care of those trees. Also, removal of large trees is very much discouraged. And we've also started relocating large trees. If infrastructure projects require their removal, we are working hard and have been working with some fantastic vendors to move them so that we do not lose the overall benefit of that. We also have done a lot to bring more cooling to those neighborhoods. So the cooling centers, I mentioned 60 that are across the county. We also, for example, in our public housing, installed 1,700 high-efficiency cooling units through dollars from the infrastructure bill in the previous administration. So we also have shaded now bus stops. That's critically important. We want people to use transit, but they're exposed to the elements, including heat. So we have launched an aggressive campaign to provide shade for those who have to wait in the elements for their buses.
0: Mayor, you mentioned the previous administration. Are you getting the support from the federal government as well as from Tallahassee and state government for these different implementations that you would like to have across the county?
3: Well, I will say, sadly, the state legislature preempted us from heat standards for workers, other than our own county employees, who we do protect. But fortunately, we've been able to raise awareness with our public education campaigns, and we have hundreds of companies that have come to us for training and education and utilizing our tools how to protect their workers with shade, water, and rest.
0: We got this text message. I work outdoors at parks in Miami-Dade County. Some parks have put out big barrels of cool water with cups for the attendees. Other hosts have made sure lots of coolers full of bottles of water were available. In the past few years, I've been at events and patrons have passed out. EMS has to be called. I passed out once at home. I believe I was experiencing dehydration. I now make a simple concoction of water, a tablespoon of lemon juice and orange juice and salt, and sip on that throughout the event. Mayor Levine-Cava, when you think about the culture, particularly around workers and what employers need to do, you mentioned that you have tried to set a standard with county workers. What else have you, what other conversations do you have with major employers, especially as people are working outside to protect them?
3: Yeah, so definitely we've been very successful with a lot of our employers adopting voluntarily, because we're preempted from mandating, the kinds of protections that this person has mentioned. But as well, we're very aggressive with our hydration stations. So water is life is our theme for our water and sewer department. We go with dispensers of water from the tap, right? We're avoiding water bottles. We don't need those. We want people to bring their own containers. And of course, if they're using bottles, to recycle. But I'll give you an example. World Cup, we just had 7 games. And during that time, most of the games were on days of extreme heat. In fact, the first extreme heat day was on the first day of World Cup, June 15th. We have been so successful in preventing serious illness from heat. We distributed about enough water in cups to about 20% of the game attendees across the games, the whole season. And that, unfortunately, they were not allowed to bring more than a small water bottle. And of course, it costs money at those stadiums to purchase. So we were very pleased. We had cooling stations and people availed themselves of that. And we were able to greatly reduce any injury, both at the games and at our fan fest.
0: You know, when you think about South Florida, I think hurricanes are sort of the natural disaster that gets encoded into people's DNA. Tropical Storm Bertha is making its way across the Gulf as we speak. How do you think about heat waves as part of your overall natural disaster strategy? And how are you trying to help people recognize this can be a serious problem?
3: Yeah, we added heat to our trifecta: hurricanes, floods, and heat. So what used to be our annual hurricane season is now all three. And we use that for public education, awareness, prevention, just as you say. We also worked with the National Weather Service to signal extreme heat at a lower temperature, given the extreme humid conditions in our environment. So all of this is designed around increasing awareness. Look, when we started this with the first extreme heat officer, people laughed. They thought it was a joke, but they're not laughing anymore.
0: That was Daniela Levine-Cava, Democratic mayor of Miami-Dade County, Florida. Mayor Levine-Cava, thank you for being with us. We appreciate it.
3: Thank you.
0: We got this from another listener in Florida. I plant native trees and bushes here in South Florida, and my property stays about 15 degrees cooler most days. I find it pleasant to garden any time of day. If people did not remove trees and did not let developers remove trees, then the land will take care of itself. You can keep the comments coming by emailing 1a@wamu.org. Coming up, the effects of heat on your health. What do you need to know, and how can you stay safe? I'm Nyla Boodoo. This is 1A from WAMU and NPR.

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5: Hundreds of thousands of Haitian nationals living in the U.S. could face deportation as soon as next week. 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
8: I'm Nyla Boodoo. This is 1A. We're talking about extreme heat. 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Joining us now is Amrita Nori Sarma. She's an environmental epidemiologist studying climate change and health and assistant professor at the Harvard T.H. Chan School of Public Health. Amrita, welcome.
9: Thank you for having me.
8: And Jeeva Lang is also with us. She's a staff writer at Heat Map News. Jeeva, it's nice to have you as well.
9: Hi, excited to be here.
8: And we want to hear from you listening. How are you responding to the heat and staying cool this summer? We just heard from Miami-Dade County. What are your city officials doing? Share your tips and experiences. You can email us 1a@wamu.org. Jeeva, I was just mentioning we just spoke with the mayor of Miami-Dade County. I just wondered your thoughts about what she said about cities, climate resilience, the idea of having someone actually at the county level focusing on this.
9: Yeah, I think this is really important work. And Miami is such a leader in this area. And I think there's other cities, too, that are doing great work in this area as well. The two that come to mind are Spokane and Portland have been pursuing temperature maximums for renters. Renters tend to have the lowest AC access of compared to homeowners. And that's been a really exciting method of pursuit for those cities to protect people from the extreme heat. But I think the big takeaway here is just that we need to be taking heat more seriously, whether that's protections for people at home or protections like you were discussing, the heat canopy or the urban heat effect and the tree canopies, protecting people in that way.
8: Amrita, do we know yet, as we see cities taking more action, if there's a way to determine if that is leading to fewer heat-related emergency room visits?
9: Yeah, this is a great question. And I think that it's a little bit challenging because there's obviously some lag between when the heat wave happens and when we get back information. So we might have to wait for a couple of weeks to know whether or not the strategies were effective. But we are starting to get information quicker and quicker. regarding emergency department visits and hospitalizations associated with heat. We're also starting to see signals in some of the more non-traditional health outcomes that are associated with extreme heat. So you might think of heat stress or heat stroke as some of the more obvious directly related pathways, but we're starting to see things like dehydration illnesses, renal insufficiency. We're seeing some patterns in terms of changes in the ways that people respond for those health outcomes as well. So I think looking beyond just the traditional health outcomes is a good way that we can start to see those signals sooner as well.
8: Jeeva, it's been a few weeks since the July 4th weekend, which we saw record-breaking heat waves throughout the country. More than 20 cities broke heat records this month. We know temperatures are rising year after year as a result of climate change. What factors are behind this summer's extreme heat that we need to know about?
9: Yeah, great question. June 2026 was the second warmest globally, and it was the hottest ever for Western Europe. I think when you look at the headline number for the United States, it's the 18th warmest June in the contiguous United States, which doesn't sound very extreme. But what we're seeing is these prolonged severe heat domes. So those highs are really, really high. Like you were saying, there were, I think, 1,300 heat records matched or broken over that 4th of July weekend. And that's just, again, because of greenhouse gas emissions and also likely a strong El Nino. We're still figuring out exactly what mechanism is at play for the heat here. But the greenhouse gas emissions make the entire atmosphere warmer. That means we're starting at a warmer baseline. So these highs can get really, really high as a result of that.
8: Jeeva, I wonder if you can just help us understand. We've used the term extreme heat a few times now. Can you define that for us precisely and how it's categorized?
9: Yeah, it's a hard question to answer because extreme heat is so contextual. Extreme heat for people in the South is very different than extreme heat for people in, say, the Pacific Northwest or people in Northern Europe, these places that haven't seen extreme temperatures before. So there isn't really like a number or a threshold that you have to break in order to have extreme heat or not. It's really about how much does this diverge from the historic norms in this area.
8: So, Amrita, you talked about heat-related emergency room visits. Around 120,000 were recorded across the U.S. in 2023. That's according to the CDC. At what temperature and under what temperature conditions with the heat index does the heat become particularly dangerous for our bodies? And I imagine, of course, there are caveats to people who are much more vulnerable than others.
9: Yeah, that's a really good question. And I think going back to one of the things that Jeeva was saying a few minutes ago, it's so contextual because extreme heat, it means something different if you're in the northern part of the U.S. compared with the southern part of the U.S. Some of that is also about adaptation that's already been implemented in different communities. So, you know, homes in the southern United States might have air conditioning, for example. So the ambient temperatures might have a less of an impact until the temperature gets much more extreme. But generally speaking, once we see a combination

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1: Loss of speech patterns, it's, changes in your ability to speak, it's changes in your cognitive function, and it is generally something that requires more severe treatment. So if you have heat exhaustion, you can generally treat that at home with hydration. One of the things that the mayor was mentioning earlier is that water is life. That's very important. If you're having a heat stroke, that should be, you should be looking out for some of those more severe symptoms. And that should be a good reason to visit an emergency room or an urgent care facility to get your core body temperature cooled down.
2: Jeeva, there are as many as 12,000 recorded heat deaths in the U.S. each year. How do we account for that? How do we know that people have died because of extreme heat?
3: It's a complicated question. There's about three different ways you can calculate excess or heat deaths. One is direct and indirect. These are two different categories of looking at deaths. So direct deaths from heat, there's a diagnostic code. It's X30. It's a medical classification for a death due to excessive natural heat. This is distinct from excessive unnatural heat, such as a tanning bed death, a bit of morbid trivia for the morning. But the direct deaths are exactly what we're talking about in terms of heat exhaustion or heat stroke, the classic, what you think of as somebody dying from heat. Then there are excess deaths or indirect deaths from heat. That's cardiovascular events, stroke, complications from diabetes, respiratory illness, all the other ways that heat can kill you that may be a little bit more invisible. So if somebody comes into a hospital with a heart attack, the physicians are treating that heart attack. They're not sitting there being like, is this heart attack from the heat outside right now? So it might not be coded as a direct heat death, but it's still somebody who died from the heat. And there's two different ways you can count these excess heat deaths. So one is to look at how many more people died compared to what you would have expected for that period of time. For an example of this is in France, there were 21,600 all-cause deaths between June 17th and July 2nd. That was their heat wave in Europe. Statistical modeling would have expected about 15,910 deaths based on the previous year. So that gives us an excess of about 5,700. And then the third way of doing this is basically a predictive model. So saying we know when the temperature rises by X amount, this number of people will die, and kind of using that model to fit with the temperatures that were recorded. So there's a bunch of different ways to record excess deaths, a bunch of different models that need to be peer reviewed. And so this work is still ongoing for heat events, both in Europe and in North America. But this is why you can see many different numbers for how many people died in a given heat wave.
2: That's Jeeva Lang, a staff writer at Heat Map News. We're also talking to Emrita Nori Sarma. She's an environmental epidemiologist studying climate change and health. We're getting texts and emails from you all. We got this text from one of you. I am medically unable to deal well with heat. Anytime the temps start hitting the upper 80s, I am strictly inside or headed for another air-conditioned space. Of course, that means I miss out on all the nice outdoor activities, including the beach. Emrita, can I ask you, we also got this text. Is there any data on how COVID is impacting people's heat tolerances or exacerbating heat effects? I've been getting more frequent migraines from the heat. Friends of mine with high blood pressure are reporting suffering. It seems like I'm less able to tolerate it now than I was a couple of years ago.
1: Yeah, that's a great question. And I think that there are potentially two things that are happening here. The first one is that obviously COVID changed a lot of people's ability to be in public spaces. And I think for a long time, people were kind of isolating and staying indoors, avoiding close contact with other people. And as a result, I think there have been some long-term impacts on immune systems across the board. And so I think people have definitely suffered from that long lack of exposure to the outdoors and to other people. And I think that has some immunological implications for the long term. I think the other thing is that people who have experienced

0: experienced COVID illness. And at this point, we've gone through multiple waves of COVID. That might also have an individual level impact, as this person mentioned in their note. So people who have experienced maybe some of the symptoms of long COVID, we do talk about often how one of the most vulnerable groups to extreme heat is people with pre-existing medical conditions. So we do know that people who have underlying, for example, cardiovascular diseases or illnesses, people who have respiratory illnesses, people who have pre-existing mental health conditions may be particularly susceptible when it's very hot outside. And I would say the same is likely true for people who are experiencing the symptoms of long COVID. There might be some individual level vulnerability because of the long-term medical impacts that you're facing after having a period of COVID infection as well.
1: I wanted to, Jeeva, talk to you about wildfire smoke. This year, along with the heat, we've seen wildfire smoke from Canada blanketing the Midwest and East Coast, affecting 115 million Americans. What's the relationship between extreme heat and wildfires? What's made this year's wildfire smoke especially bad?
2: Yeah, so there's a lot of relationships between wildfire smoke and heat. In particular, this year, the smoke was directed over the most populated areas of the United States by the heat dome, which was raising all of those temperatures. So the temperatures got really hot in northern Minnesota and Ontario. There were lightning fires, and that smoke then rotated around this heat dome that was making extreme temperatures and blew the smoke into some of the most populated areas of the country. And this is when we talk about like compounding climate crises, this is kind of the classic example of you want to run your air conditioning, you want to have your windows open because it's so hot out, but at the same time, you need to protect yourself from the wildfire smoke. So these two crises really go hand in hand and make a kind of a perfect storm of like terrible conditions that you want to avoid.
1: Yeah, Amrita, a study published in February by the journal Scientific Advance shows that wildfire smoke inhalation caused 24,000 deaths each year from 2006 to 2020. What effect does wildfire smoke have on our bodies?
0: Well, we know that there are a lot of impacts from just overall air pollution exposure. There's a pretty direct relationship between how much particulate matter you're inhaling, especially the finer particulate matter that's smaller in size, which can descend deeper into the lungs and cross the blood-brain barrier and lead to a whole host of different health outcomes. And we know that that happens even at very low levels. So once we get into particulate matter that's much higher in concentration, such as the PM that we see from wildfires, we can see a lot of different health impacts from that. We see respiratory illnesses, we see cardiovascular illnesses, we see increases in stroke. There are a lot of different health impacts from exposure to that high level of particulate matter. The other thing that I think is really important is, you know, in addition to people not being used to those very high levels, you know, in the United States, because PM2.5 has historically, since the Clean Air Act, been pretty heavily regulated, we've seen pretty low concentrations on a regular basis of particulate matter. But when we have a wildfire where trees are burning or maybe urban areas are burning, we'll see these huge spikes in the levels of PM2.5, and people just aren't used to it. People are experiencing these extreme levels that they haven't been experiencing historically at baseline.
1: Jeeva, in a headline this month, Heatmap calls wildfire smoke the East Coast's new forever problem. Are there federal guidelines that exist around wildfire smoke, the way we've been talking about cities trying to deal with extreme heat? From a policy standpoint, are we doing enough to deal with this persistent problem?
2: I don't think so. This is such a new problem in parts of the country that there aren't really standards for dealing with it. I think a really good example of this actually is that heat and air quality alerts are not typically considered together. These are two separate metrics and two separate alert systems. And really, they should not be triggered independently. They should be considered together. Again, as you were talking about, they go hand in hand. And I think we're just seeing the way that cities are kind of on their back foot with dealing with wildfire smoke when it comes to everything from deciding at what point we should cancel sporting events or outdoor events. There's not really an AQI threshold that people talk about yet. And I think, yeah, it's just an area that there's a lot of opportunity to make decisions now before it gets worse.
1: That's Jeeva Lang, a staff writer with Heatmap News. We're discussing extreme heat as well with Amrita Nori Sarma. She's an assistant professor of environmental health and population sciences at Harvard. Still to come, what are the long-term effects of heat exposure on your health? And what responsibility do local and national governments have to protect you? And you can join the conversation. We got this text. I live in Dallas, and the temperature yesterday went up to 111 degrees. I make sure I have lots of water, leave my car windows open when I park, and I park my car in the shade. I'm trying to stay in shaded areas as much as possible. We're going to be talking about shade coming up. You can keep the questions or comments coming to 1A at WAMU.org. I'm Nyla Boodoo. This is 1A.

0: What's inside your junk drawer? You shove all kinds of things in there. Maybe rubber bands or gift cards, things that have nowhere else to go. But a cluttered drawer, bedroom, or closet isn't just about stuff. It's about what we hold on to and why. That's the emotionally charged territory of professional organizers. They share their top tips as we revisit one of your favorite conversations next hour on 1A.
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2: 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And here in St. Louis, you can find it on St. Louis Public Radio. 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
0: Back to our guests in a moment, but first, we'd love your help with an upcoming show. Data centers are being built across the country at a rapid pace. They're the massive facilities that power artificial intelligence, cloud computing, and streaming. They consume enormous amounts of electricity and water, generate jobs, and they're showing up in communities that weren't necessarily expecting them, and often that don't want them. We want to hear from you. Has a data center been built or proposed where you live? Do you welcome it for the jobs, the tax revenue, the investment? Or do you have concerns about the strain on the power grid, the water use, or what it means for your neighborhood? Call us at 855-236-1212. Or maybe you work in the data center industry or in communities grappling with these decisions and you want to share what that's like from the inside. The number is 855-236-1A1A. Thanks for your help, and we'll share what you know on Tuesday. Let's get back to our conversation on extreme heat with Emrita Nori Sarma. She's an assistant professor of environmental health and population sciences at Harvard, and Jeeva Lang, a staff writer at Heatmap News. Jeeva, I wanted to go back to Europe for a moment. We've talked about the 5,700 heat-related deaths in June that France recorded, 36% more than the average year. That's the most since 2003's heat wave. Jeeva, I hear from my family in Europe a lot about how different it is compared to America experiencing heat waves. You were in Europe in June. What was it like?
4: Yeah, I was in Europe in June, and I was there specifically with my 9-month-old baby and my father, who both fall into these vulnerable populations, a very young person, an older person. And it was really scary. I mean, we were privileged enough to be on vacation. We were staying in hotels that had great AC, but I really feel for people who didn't have that ability to get out of the heat very easily. One of our kind of scary experiences was actually in Paris, the first day of the heat wave, where we were out with our baby in a backpack and she got way too hot. She was slumped over. We actually were trying to find a place that had AC to get her to cool down. And it was very difficult to find AC. It's just not as widely available as it is in the United States. So I think both culturally, there's not the same emphasis on putting an AC unit in your building as there is in the United States. And then also just these aren't places that have historically had to deal with extreme heat. And as a result, the buildings, the airflows, all of the infrastructure there is just not set up for these triple digit temperatures that they're seeing now.
0: We got this text from James. I spend most of my day in my living room because it's the only air-conditioned room in my 100-year-old home. Having just returned from the UK, I appreciate the amount of air conditioning we have in the US. I've also been taking cold showers to cool off. As for others in my area, I know in the past that the city has used the old train depot as a cooling center, as we do have a significant number of unhoused people. Jeeva, when we talk about air conditioning, that's 90% of American households who have it. In Europe, that's about 20% to what you were discussing. I wanted to ask you, there's a pilot program in New York City that's giving renters power banks to try to alleviate the strain on the power grid for their air conditionings from everyone turning on their AC at once. It's just a small program right now, but giving away renter-friendly generators. The company that's giving away these renter-friendly generators hopes to roll it out in other cities. How important is air conditioning to this conversation, especially as we factor in the electrical grid as well as the fossil fuel consumption that happens as we're using AC?
4: Yeah, AC is life-giving at this moment in the United States. We really rely on it. And I think that there is a danger in over-relying on air conditioning. There are scenarios that have been run specifically looking at what would happen in Phoenix if there was a heat wave. And the numbers up there are pretty scary. I think it's like a third of the city could end up hospitalized if there was a multi-day heat wave where there was a blackout at the same time. And so while AC is important and critical, and especially access to AC, again, this is also an affordability issue, of course. There are people who can't afford to run their AC all summer. We need to be finding other ways to keep our cities cool as well.
0: We got this text from Diane. Houston is hot, muggy, and feels like temperatures of 105 and up. It's best to stay inside and only go outside if necessary. Even dog walking has to be curtailed and shifted off sidewalks and roads to shaded area. My biggest fear is that the electrical grid can't handle the load and power outages result. Jeeva, how have we seen the grid handling things this summer? Pretty well, it seems.
4: Yeah, so far it's been okay. And I think that's a relief. We've also seen these record pulls on the grid, especially in the New York City area, I believe. And so it's holding up okay. But again, this is always a thing that operators are worried about in the summer, is the potential for, because the heat doesn't just stress people's bodies, it stresses the infrastructure too, the electrical grid's infrastructure. So at the same time, our bodies are getting exhausted, the infrastructure is getting exhausted.
0: Emerita, do we need to be considering AC as a public health matter, access to air conditioning?
5: Absolutely. And it's one of the strategies that I think has been mentioned consistently throughout the last, you know, few minutes of the conversation. Opening up cooling centers as a public health intervention, air conditioned spaces for public access. And I think that, you know, we need to, as you said, balance the pros and cons of additional reliance on air conditioning, especially as we start to see more and more number of days where we're hitting these extreme temperatures and longer periods where we need those types of interventions or some sort of alternative for public health.
0: Can I ask you about Diane's text, Emrita, where she says that it's best to stay inside and only go outside. Dog walking even has to be curtailed. What are we seeing with extreme heat? I know it's really affected my exercise routine this summer, as someone who likes to exercise outdoors. How are we seeing extreme heat affecting people's health in that way?
5: Yeah, I think it makes it more challenging to do some of those outdoor activities that you might enjoy. I think that, you know, one of the things we could do is we could ask people to shift the timings when they're going outside for their activities or for their exercise. So instead of, you know, going in the middle of the day, maybe focusing on early morning periods where the temperatures might be slightly cooler. Of course, that only works when we don't see the extended periods of extreme heat that last into the night. And there might be other options, such as, you know, trying to work out in an air-conditioned space or in a gym, something along those lines. But I do think it does have impacts for people who usually prefer to exercise outdoors.
0: Let's talk about air conditioning cooling centers. I wanted to play a little bit of New York City Mayor Zoran Mamdani before the 4th of July holiday earlier this month, talking about mitigating the effects of heat exposure.
6: These are extremely dangerous conditions, and they will affect every part of our city. To prepare, I have activated the city's heat emergency plan. Since last week, our city agencies have been proactively coordinating to keep New Yorkers and tourists safe. We will also issue targeted alerts through our city's advanced warning system to protect our most vulnerable neighbors, like older New Yorkers and those with chronic illnesses. Beginning tomorrow, the city will open hundreds of cooling centers across the five boroughs.
0: Amrita, aside from cooling centers and vans that the New York City mayor announced, what else is important to be you can do to stay cool in record heat, especially if you're not able to access those facilities?
5: Yeah, we've done a lot of work, especially in the greater Boston area, to try and understand what the factors are that encourage people to use public spaces for cooling activities and also what some of the barriers might be. I think a couple of things that are really important is that people who would use those facilities want active cooling or active opportunities to become cooler in places that they're already going. So I think one of the things that the mayor mentioned earlier was providing drinking water in those high activity spaces or those transit spaces where people are already using those spaces anyway, and making those facilities available. I think that's a really important component, rather than having another place that people have to go to get protection from the heat. Other things are looking for other types of cooling. So public splash pads, public pools, places where people could, you know, use water-based activities. We know that those are really protective during extreme heat waves as well. And then finally, making drinking water widely available, shaded spaces widely available. Maybe those aren't as effective as air-conditioned spaces, but in an opportunity to have shade versus direct sunlight, I think the shade will often be preferable to reduce some of those health impacts as well.
0: I do want to talk about shade, but first, can I just ask you about the water breaks, especially for outdoor workers? We heard Miami-Dade Mayor Danielle Levine-Cava talk about the fact that they tried to pass legislation in Miami that was overturned by the governor. The similar things we've seen in Texas in 2023, Republican Texas Governor Greg Abbott approved a law eliminating 10-minute water breaks for construction workers, arguing that it bogs down businesses. As we're seeing some states move to take away these protections from different municipalities, what can people who work outdoors or have to be outdoors for prolonged periods of time do to stay safe?
5: It's a good question. And I think, carrying water on their person so that they can continue to take sips of water throughout the day, it's really important to stay hydrated. That's the only way that we're going to see, less of these extreme health outcomes. And one of the things that I would argue from a public health perspective is that, yes, it could be disruptive to have a 10-minute water break, but it would also be disruptive to have a worker who experiences heat stress or heat exhaustion or, you know, heat stroke and has to have a more severe medical intervention as a result. So I think it's important for businesses to take those different trade-offs into consideration. Do I give my workers a 10-minute water break in order to ensure that they're not experiencing a larger health event down the line? I think it's really important to make sure that people can have access to hydration, access to breaks, access to shaded spaces if they're working outdoors.
0: As we're talking about shade, last summer during another heat wave in Europe, we spent an hour talking about the value of shade in staying cool and why most cities in the U.S. don't have enough of it. Here's V. Kelly Turner, a professor of planning at UCLA.
7: Shade fundamentally changes the equation about how much energy your body needs to expend when it's hot. All else equal, a person standing in the shade can be up to 30 degrees Celsius cooler than someone just a few feet away standing in the sunlight.
0: You can find that conversation online at the1a.org. Amrita, this morning, I will say it was a wonderful, amazing 68 degrees in D.C. I was so excited. I had a wonderful few minutes outside before I came into the station. I feel like I've been trapped inside for so long. As someone who's researched the effects of heat on mental health as well, what do we need to know about that?
5: Yeah, we know that heat has really severe impacts on people's physical health. And what's starting to become more apparent is that people's mental health is really impacted as well. We've seen in some recent work that my team has done, looking at emergency department visits associated with all different types of mental health causes, increases in emergency department visits as summertime temperatures increase. So this is for things like substance use disorders, schizophrenia, self-harm, mood disorders, anxiety, stress disorders. There are a whole host of different mental illnesses that present and get exacerbated during periods of extreme heat.
0: We got this email from Jordan. Amrita, I wonder if you can just answer it quickly. Jordan says, I've heard that those who take SSRI medications for anxiety or depression have a more difficult time regulating body temperature and wind up suffering a bit more in excessive heat. Is there any truth to this?
5: Yes, this is actually a documented pathway. SSRIs can cause heat intolerance because they interfere with the hypothalamus, which is the temperature regulator in the brain. This also can increase the risk of things like dehydration, heat exhaustion, and heat stroke. I think SSRIs also have been shown to interfere with sweat production as well. So, you know, taking SSRIs can impair your body's cooling ability. They can also disrupt the thirst mechanism, so they can make it harder to know when your body is actually getting thirsty, which is a signal that starts the pathway of dehydration. So again, all of the same things that we've been talking about previously, just making sure that you're staying hydrated, important for folks who have underlying medical conditions that require treatment with SSRIs.
0: Jiba, I just want to shift the conversation back to the idea of federal policy, federal funding. The Trump administration is proposing a $1.7 billion or about 27% cut to NOAA as part of the 2027 fiscal spending plan. How will these cuts affect forecasting, if at all?
4: Yeah, this is a really important point. And there's a lot of things that worry me about this, but the most relevant to our conversation is that staff cuts would mean things like weather balloon launches and sensor maintenance are no longer happening. Weather balloon launches happen regularly. They help us measure wind, temperature, humidity, pressure, and make those severe weather forecasts. And the administration has said that they want to pivot to AI, that they think that this is a way forward in forecasting, but artificial intelligence is only as strong as the data that's being input. And if we're not getting that robust data from the field, which takes boots on the ground, takes people out there launching the balloons themselves or fixing sensors at sea, then we're just not, the quality of our forecast is going to be severely degraded.
0: We just have about a minute or two left. I just want to ask you, Amrita, if we talk about climate change making it hotter each year and this is our new normal, what should we be thinking about or doing as individuals or at the community level?
5: We have a lot of individual level protective factors. One of the ones that I like to mention is social networks, reliance on social networks to help us to stay safe during times of extreme weather, including extreme heat. You know, Jiba mentioned earlier some of the vulnerable populations, including the elderly, making sure that friends are checking in on friends, neighbors are checking in on neighbors, or if you know that your loved one has a medication that they're taking that they might, you know, that might impact their ability to regulate during heat waves, that they have access to the resources that they need. I think there are a lot of other resources that are available that we've been talking about over the course of the last little bit. And one of the best ways that we can make sure that especially those folks who are vulnerable know about the resources that are available within your community is also through those social networks as well.
0: That was Amrita Nori Sarma. She's an environmental epidemiologist and assistant professor of environmental health and population sciences at the Harvard T.H. Chan School of Public Health. I want to thank Jiba Lang as well for joining us, a staff writer at Heatmap News. Remember, the 1A podcast is a great way to catch up on anything you might have missed. It's where you'll find our best guests and stories every day. Today's producers were Arfi Getty and Thomas Liu. This program comes to you from WAMU, part of American University in Washington, distributed by NPR. I'm Nyla Boodoo, in for Jen White. Jen's out for a few weeks. Join me tomorrow for the Friday News Roundup. This is 1A.

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1: Four more U.S. service members are killed in the Iran war. On the next Friday News Roundup, the House passes a $1 trillion defense bill as cracks in support for the war grow wider. Plus, dangerous overcrowding in ICE detention centers, cyclospora and measles cases rise, and OpenAI says its AI models went rogue. The week's news next time on 1A.
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1: 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Summer's when clutter can really pile up. With longer days, house guests, kids home from school, enter professional organizers. From WAMU and NPR in Washington, this is 1A. Voodoo. Research from UCLA has found that people with cluttered homes are more likely to be depressed and stressed. But an Instagrammable aesthetic isn't practical for most of us either. How do we create organizing systems that work for us and stick to them? And we're not just talking about bookshelves or pantries. We're getting into digital clutter, too. Our Ask a series returns with professional organizers. They're part of a growing billion-dollar industry. 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
7: Live from NPR News in Washington, I'm Kristen Wright. Oil prices are surging, with the international benchmark Brent crude jumping above $100 a barrel for the first time since May. Attacks on oil tankers in the Red Sea are among the latest strikes in the escalating war with Iran. NPR's Jane Arraf reports Iran attacked American bases in Jordan and Kuwait overnight as the U.S. conducted a 12th night of strikes.
8: Iran attacked air defenses and other targets on U.S. military installations in Jordan early Thursday. Commercial satellite images showed what appeared to be an aircraft hangar burning at a base in southern Jordan. The Jordanian military said the country's air force shot down four missiles and six Iranian drones targeting the kingdom. In Kuwait, Iran said it attacked U.S. military equipment, including a Patriot missile defense system. Iran, in announcing the attacks, has appealed to the people of Jordan and Kuwait to support the strikes on U.S. military targets in their countries, saying U.S. forces were violating their sovereignty. Jane Arraf, NPR News, Amman.
7: AAA says the average price for a gallon of regular gas in the U.S. is over $4. The European Union has slapped Google with a $1 billion fine for favoring its own services and search results while restricting competitors. NPR's Eleanor Beardsley reports.
9: The fine is part of Brussels' ongoing efforts to regulate big tech companies. It caps an investigation launched in March 2024 under the EU's Digital Markets Act, which attempts to make digital markets fairer and more contestable. They claim Google set up their search engine and Google Play to favor its own services over their competitors. The European Commission says it is acting to protect consumer interests. Google says the fine harms European businesses and consumers. The fine comes at a time of high trade tensions relations between the EU and U.S. Eleanor Beardsley, NPR News, Paris.
7: The New York Times is trying to convince a federal judge to quash Justice Department subpoenas, compelling several reporters to testify before a grand jury. NPR's David Folkenflik reports. The Times says the administration is seeking its sources from a story on security concerns over the new Air Force One given to President Trump by the Qatari government.
4: This clash erupted after the Times reported that the U.S. Secret Service interceded to convince Trump not to take the new jet home from the NATO summit in Turkey earlier this month. The Times alleges the Trump administration is attempting to intimidate its reporters, seeking phone records not just of its journalists, but of some of their family members. Trump has sued the Times for defamation, while the paper has sued the administration to block new restrictions on covering the Pentagon. U.S. Attorney Jay Clayton says he has followed Justice Department policies and that he respects the independence of the press. David Folkenflik, NPR News.
7: You're listening to NPR News in Washington. The ex-wife of an ICE officer who shot and killed a man in Maine last week alleges he had a history of domestic violence and making racist comments. NPR's Meg Anderson reports Immigration and Customs Enforcement is in the midst of a hiring surge, and some law enforcement experts are concerned about proper vetting.
10: The details about the ICE officer's past should have raised red flags. That's according to Kenneth Corey, who spent more than 3 decades with the New York City Police.
11: You want to make sure that the people that you're hiring have the temperament and disposition necessary to do the job.
10: At the NYPD, he says recruits go through a background check and psychological tests. And the agency also interviews neighbors and former employers and looks up school records and police reports. All that takes time. ICE has hired more than 12,000 officers in less than a year. In a statement, DHS says it applies all the, quote, proper personnel vetting regulations, but did not provide specifics. Meg Anderson, NPR News.
7: The U.S. House has passed a $1 trillion defense policy bill to fund the military. 6 Democrats voted with Republicans to support it. Now the bill goes to the Senate. House Republicans also advanced a $95 billion budget blueprint, mostly for the war with Iran. That also needs Senate approval. Members of the House are leaving Washington this week to return to their districts for August recess. A flood watch is in effect across central North Carolina through tonight. The National Weather Service says flash flooding is possible. I'm Kristen Wright, and this is NPR News from Washington.
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13: 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Good morning. It's Thursday, July 23rd. The time is 10:06. I'm Greg Montanue. Today, mostly sunny, a high near 80. Tonight, mostly cloudy, down to 65. Tomorrow, some scattered showers with a high near 80, and showers likely Friday night with overnight lows near 70 degrees. Currently, we are 71 in St. Louis, 70 in Rolla, 69 in Quincy.

0: This is 1A. I'm Nyla Boodoo in for Jen White. Every so often, we convene a panel of professionals for our Ask a series. Ask a stunt person. Ask a chocolatier. Ask a foreign correspondent. In the spring, I hosted Ask a Professional Organizer. Now it's summertime, and if you still have unrealized goals of decluttering this year, well, there's still time. Glance around you right now at your desk, your kitchen counter, maybe your phone screen or email inbox. Wherever you are, if you're like many people, myself included, you might be looking at a bit of a disorganized mess. According to a survey by the National Association of Professional Organizers, more than half of Americans are overwhelmed by clutter. More than three quarters have no idea what to do about it. And that can really affect our mental well-being. Research from UCLA shows that people in cluttered homes show less healthy cortisol patterns, that's the stress hormone, and we're more likely to have a depressed mood. But where do you even start? And why can it be so hard to declutter? It turns out it's often not just about the stuff we have, but the stories behind it. Today, we're bringing back our Ask a series. This time, it's Ask a Professional Organizer. We have a panel here to answer your questions about your closets, paperwork, garages, and even your grief. Sometimes decluttering means letting go of items from a loved one who's passed. Our guests have seen that and so much more. Joining us from Massachusetts, Rachel Rosenthal. She's the founder of Rachel & Company, has spent a decade and a half in the field. Hi, Rachel.
1: Hi, thank you for having me.
0: Also joining us from New York City, Faith Robertson, author of the new book, What Stays and What Goes, Organize with Intention and Create Space for Grace. Hi, Faith.
2: Hi.
0: And Andrew Mellon is joining us from San Diego. He's the author of several books, including The Most Organized Man in America's Guide to Moving. Hi, Andrew.
3: Hi.
0: Rachel, here's a question to start us off that we already received. It's from a member of our text club in Virginia who wants to know, what is a professional organizer?
1: That's a great question. What we do, or I will say what I do, is I help people with their clutter, whether that's physical clutter or emotional clutter. I feel like they're both combined. And we help create systems and live their lives in a more simpler way.
0: So let's hear from another one of you.
4: This is Jean in Baltimore. I have a basement that's had several floods, so a lot of stuff is up high. And it's just so much. I just can't get started. There's so much to do. It has to do with procrastination. So anything to just get started would be helpful.
0: Many of you echo this sentiment. We got a text from upstate New York. When anxiety is high, looking at a whole area, how does one calm that and begin to make progress? My brain won't work when that happens. Faith, what do you say to someone who is paralyzed before they even begin?
2: I would say, first, think about what are you afraid of? Sometimes what's actually paralyzing you? Is it the stuff or is it the stories behind the stuff? Sometimes we have fear of failure, that we're not able to do it, that we're not going to finish it, that, you know, we have disappointments about how much we have, and sometimes that bogs us down. So sometimes it's all about taking the time to think about, okay, what is it that I'm afraid of? What is the worst thing that could happen here? And just, I always am, and I don't know about you guys, but I'm always fond of just making the mess, because sometimes we're scared to make the mess, but to just unearth those items and trust that you'll be able to move through them. And also have very realistic expectations. You're not going to get it done in a day, nor did you probably get into it in a day. So give yourself that space and grace to go through it and sort it. Right? I mean, that's like number one, is once you're pulling all that stuff out, is just do one task at a time. So today I'm going to sort all of this stuff. And yeah, then tomorrow I'm going to look at one pile.
0: Right. And I think there is that moment, right, Faith, where you have to, when you take everything out of the closet, say, at least for me. Andrew, do you have a universal first step?
3: I talk to people often about if you're feeling strong and fierce and ready to take it on, go big. And if you're feeling puny, go fast. So make quick decisions that are easy, like empty the dishwasher, fold a load of laundry, take out the recycling so that you can, if you need to, approach it sideways. If you're feeling overwhelmed by the scale of it, let's see if we can get some quick wins under your belt so that you build some momentum, right? Failure breeds failure, success breeds success. If you're feeling overwhelmed, we just need to get you into action.
0: Rachel, I know, and this is true, none of you started out your careers as professional organizers, but very quickly, Rachel, how did you end up in this line of work?
1: Well, I went to law school, so it wasn't a straight path, and then decided, you know what, I have type A skills and I can do something else. And I originally found there was this connection between our time and our physical space and our emotional space. So I started giving lectures about that connection. As a lawyer, you have to keep your time every 5 minutes or so, and then started saying to people, look, I can make your life simpler. I can make it easier. There are only so many things we can control in life, and our physical space is one of those things. We can't control what's going on outside once we step out of that door. And so just started into my career that way.
0: We are taking your questions for Ask a Professional Organizer. Our guests are Rachel Rosenthal, Faith Robertson, and Andrew Mellon. You sent us this.
5: What are some ways to get organized on a budget? We don't have extra money for fancy organizing tools, and we don't have money to just buy new things if we throw out the old one thinking we don't need it.
0: Faith, I see you nodding. You want to take this one?
2: Yeah, I can't afford all those organizing bins myself. They're so unnecessary.
0: Everyone wants an unlimited budget to go to the container store, though. Or at least maybe it's just me.
2: No, thank you. You know what? My mom had a beautiful organized home and she didn't have any of that stuff. And so I want to let you know that you actually can. Organizing is all about systems and you don't need a lot of stuff to create those systems. Definitely organize within your means, keep what you can care for. That definitely helps, and creating space between those objects is important, but repurpose what you have. I mean, I use mason jars for everything. I use old jam jars and shoe boxes, and you definitely don't need containers to
0: Andrew,
2: be an organized.
0: Yeah, I see Andrew, you're nodding. Go ahead, Andrew.
3: Oh yeah, you're not going to shop your way into organization. It's the last thing you do is buy a container for something. And in so many cases with clients that I've worked with, they probably already have the containers on hand. It's just that they're being, let's say, perhaps less utilized than ideal. So they've been used for other things. And from boxes that you can get at a liquor store to a fancy acrylic box, the container is the least important part of the process. As Faith said, right, the systems, we start with the systems first. We categorize things, we group like with like, and then we'll figure out what size container we need. The last thing you need is a container.
0: We did get a bit of pushback on this conversation from one text we got from Ohio who said, I've never understood how organizing is a professional activity. Why do we turn basic common sense into an expert activity? Rachel, do you want to respond to that?
1: I will. So I think a lot of people, all of our clients, will say, I can do this, or I should be able to do this, versus they actually can. They might be busy. They might have grief going on in some form or another of a divorce. So we are helping them look at their stuff without the emotional attachment to it and helping them through that system, helping them through their process. They might be able to do it their own, but for some reason or another in that moment of time, they can't, and or they want a separate opinion, an expert opinion. They've been living in their home for 10 years, 5 years, 20 years. We can come in and say, I would probably situate things this way. I would organize things this way. And so we have this outside eye where they've been looking at the same thing for their entire time. And so we're just giving them another opinion and that jump start to the process.
0: Andrew, what do you do with a client that someone couldn't do on their own?
3: Well, I mean, as Rachel said, I offer an objective, neutral point of view. I'm very clear, and I'm guessing everybody else is. My job is not to tell you what to keep and what to let go of. I want you to make those decisions so that you have zero regret. I'm there as a coach, and let's be clear, Olympic athletes have coaches. They're already elite athletes, and they still want improvement in their particular skill. So I don't think there's anything wrong with bringing in coaches to improve your systems and your operating methods. So I work with private clients. I meet them where they are. Some people have very little executive functioning skills that have been developed over time. Other people are at the top of their game and still want to improve incrementally. So we figure out where you're at, and then we improve from there. And again, just returning to systems. If you don't have an SOP, if you don't have a standard operating procedure, you're going to be solving the same problem more than once, which is a waste of time.
0: We got this email from Nadia who says, I'm kind of okay with my clutter because each pile is a potential for a project. I can't stand blank walls and blank countertops. It reminds me of being institutionalized. Is there any hope for me? Faith, do you want to take this one?
2: I mean, you could see the wall behind me. I love stuff on my walls. I don't hope for you. You sound good to me. You're happy with your home. You love what you're doing. Keep at it. I mean, here's my thing. As long as you're comfortable in the space, as long as you're happy in the space and your family members are happy in the space, then who are you comparing it to? Because you can be organized without a specific type of aesthetic. It can always be unique to you.
0: We are going to talk about that Instagram aesthetic versus what actually works for a lot of people coming up, as well as what to do when your family members may not agree with the aesthetic that you're going for. We're talking to Rachel Rosenthal, Faith Robertson, Andrew Mellon. They're professional organizers here to answer your questions. I'm Nyla Boodoo. This is 1A from WAMU and NPR.

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7: I'm Nyla Boodoo. This is 1A. Summertime is for grilling, pools, and maybe finally getting around to the decluttering that was supposed to happen in the spring. We're listening back to our conversation, Ask a Professional Organizer, for those of you who, well, haven't gotten around to it yet. Tyler Moore lives in a small New York City apartment with his family and runs the home organizing Instagram Tidy Dad, shared some advice.
8: You need to start with items that you don't have to negotiate with anyone about. No one wears your clothes except for you. No one takes your work bag to work except for you. No one uses your toiletries. Well, maybe they do. But you want to think about what are those items that you are able to choose what to keep and what to move out, and start there as you then start to build momentum.
7: The task of organizing our pantries, closets, paperwork, even our calendars and email inboxes can sometimes feel too overwhelming to face. That's where professional organizers come in. With us today, Rachel Rosenthal, Faith Robertson, and Andrew Mellon. This question is a bit related to Tidy Dad in small spaces. Rachel, can I ask you, we just got this email from Nina in Silver Spring, Maryland, who says, do you have any ideas for finding space to do the sorting if you don't have it?
9: That's a great question. So I think you have to use the space that you are in and take things out one by one and just do a section. If you are limited to the space that you have to begin with, then don't take everything out of the garage at once. Don't take everything out of the pantry at once. Just do it in small steps and in certain categories. So you're only looking at a certain category of item first, and then put that back, create the system for that instead of taking everything out, because inevitably you take everything out and it's not going to go back at the same time. So be strategic in your first decluttering process.
7: Right. We're talking about the logistical, but also the psychological. And we got a text from Western Colorado asking, how do I let go of my things peacefully? Faith, you have described organizing as soul work, something you write about in your new book, What Stays and What Goes, Organize with Intention, Create Space for Grace. What do you mean by organizing as soul work? Can you tell us about that?
10: Yeah, I was inspired. There is an old gospel song called Get Your House in Order, and it's all about not your actual home, but you, yourself. And the idea is once you kind of get yourself together, then life looks new to you, and you can move differently and freely in it. And so I talk about soul work a lot, being that I find that decluttering and organizing is always center stage, but there's a step before decluttering that kind of happens, or in tandem with decluttering, and it's recounting your life, talking about your grief or shame or regret and hopes and desires, setbacks and triumphs. All of that is really connected to our objects. I mean, they're receipts of our lives. And so as you kind of process what you've been through and what those things mean to you, I find that it's often easier to let them go, because then all of a sudden you're just letting go of the object, right? And the story has been teased out through that soul work. So you can see those things clearly.
11: Faith, you actually started working with a professional organizer who did not do any of these things. What made the difference for you to say, I need to go deeper with some people?
10: Oh, goodness. Yeah, I started with a stager and an organizer. I was freelancing with her, and we would do this thing that I thought was so interesting. It was actually my first time in any kind of homes that needed organization. I had never been in a home that was disorganized. All my family was. And so we got to this job. I'll never forget. He was like in his 70s, and we were to box up everything and just put it in a closet. That was her thing. She had all these banker boxes, and anything that she was questionable that they may or may not want, we didn't actually ask them how they felt about it. We would just box it up and label it and then put it in the back of a closet. And in that case, his wife had passed like 14 years prior to us being there, but everything that she had was there. Like, I didn't even know that she was gone, because her Metro card was in her coat, her purses, her shoes, her fur coat was in the closet. It was as if she was still there. And I remember deeply wanting to talk to him about it. And there was just this elephant in the room that no one addressed. And so I knew then that I wanted to start Organized with Faith. And I knew that I wanted to give people and hold that space for people to tell their stories.
11: We just got an email that said, I find I'm emotionally attached to my parents' things. I live in their house long after they're deceased. It's overwhelming mentally how much stuff there is. I end up doing nothing. It's hard to throw them away. Ideas, Rachel?
12: That's when you bring in a professional organizer. I think it's a perfect time to look at the stuff and think about the memories, as Faith was just talking about, and then be able to release the physical items, because you're not letting go of the memories with your parents. If it is holding you up to let go of the physical things, find different recipients, find people that actually need those things. You can take photos of those things and make a book. I mean, just a small coffee table book, then you'll be able to look through that book and see all the things of your parents. If they have like a china set of 12, keep one plate, maybe use the bowl in the front for your keys so that you're actually in use, or put one of the plates in a shadow box so you don't pass it by. But don't put everything in the basement and box it up. Don't put everything in the garage, because you're still then holding on to the physical stuff, and you actually haven't released anything at that point. You are not going to release the person, the memories, the experiences, if you release the physical items.
11: We did get a listener in Atlanta who wrote us saying, I hope you'll ask how to determine a fair price to get started. What does it actually cost to hire a professional organizer? Andrew, is there a standard range?
13: Oh, I mean, it really depends on each individual person sets their own prices. There's no, I mean, you know, fortunately, there's no

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1: Ezra is not going to answer those questions for you. Let's turn back to some other voicemails. We got this one from Illinois.
2: I want to know, how do you get your laundry from the basket into your dressers or closets? I struggle with that and end up living out of laundry baskets.
1: This is a simple yet challenging task for many. We also got a text from Central California asking advice for a disorganized ADHD family who struggles to put things away. Faith, you want to take that one?
3: I do. Less is more in these cases. If you have, one of the things I thought with the laundry situation is, does it fit in the drawers? Does it fit in the closets, right? Sometimes we struggle with putting things away when it's difficult, when there's friction.
1: When there's no place to put it away, right?
3: Right, when there's no place to put it away. And in that case, I would say focus in on what you're wearing and what you're washing, and then what is in those closets that's occupying space or in those drawers that maybe isn't being used as much, trade it. Declutter that so that you have the space and it's much easier for you to open up those drawers and put things away. And I'm sorry, what was the other question?
1: Well, it's okay. I can ask this one to Rachel as well, because Rachel, I know you have twins, one of whom has autism, and I would love to hear you weigh in on how to build systems that work for different kinds of brains living under the same roof.
4: Yes, I think it is hard because the way I think about a system is very different than one of my daughters thinks about it. And she can walk past a drawer and have it be open and it doesn't bother her, where to me, it bothers me, or to have things folded in a certain way. And so we've just tried out different systems because you have to find one that works for you. There are professional organizers actually that specialize with working with people that do have ADHD and autism. I'm not one of them, even though I'm a mom to, you know, an identical twin that does have autism, but we have tried to work through different systems and say, does this work for the way your brain works? Can we try something on the back of the door? Do we have to have a bin that doesn't have a top? Do we have to have a hook instead of a hanger? So you just try different processes to see what works in actual everyday life. This is not Instagram. This is not Pinterest. We are not trying to do something that works in someone else's home or on social media. We are trying to do something that works for the way she lives, her brain, and her space.
1: Andrew, how often do you find clutter and organizing to be a point of conflict or tension in a home? And how do you address that?
5: Well, I mean, when there are stuff discordant relationships, whether those are partners or, you know, parents and kids or siblings, the first thing I do when I'm doing that work is identify if there's a common problem. Because if there isn't a common problem, there isn't a common solution. So if you want things a certain way and the other person in the relationship, as Rachel just shared, right, it isn't an issue for her daughter. So it's a problem for Rachel. It's not a problem for the family. Until the entire family agrees, we need to come up with a solution. And if you can get buy-in, then you can come up with a collaborative solution that works for everybody. Nobody wants to be forced into a place of compliance. There's way too much opportunity for resentment and pushback and as a result, non-compliance in those situations. So we focus on finding the common problem, and then we collaboratively come up with the solution. And I do just want to dovetail back on that concept about laundry. And I think if we can reframe the task of the laundry, the end of doing the laundry is putting the laundry away, rather than getting three quarters of the way through and thinking that just the dry, clean clothes in the basket is the end of the task. It isn't. It's when everything's been folded and put away. And when we reframe it that way, suddenly we start to recognize, oh, I just didn't complete the task. I set it down, told myself I'll get back to it later, and then kept walking. And so as we retrain ourselves to see the beginning of a task and the end of a task, some of those leftover, almost finished projects or tasks start to complete themselves.
1: I'm smiling because I have a whole pile of laundry that needs, I was like, oh, I haven't finished the end of that task. Thank you, Andrew. This is our Ask a Series. That's Andrew Mellon, professional.

0: organizer. We're also with Rachel Rosenthal and Faith Robertson. I'm Nyla Boodoo. This is 1A. According to the Bureau of Labor Statistics, women do 40 more minutes of housework per day than men. And at the current rate of change, that means housework will not be equal into the year 2066. Faith, I am curious from your perspective how gender dynamics factor into a house staying and getting organized alongside other socioeconomic factors like income and who's working.
1: Oh, gosh, this is my favorite topic. I have a thing that I call the Snow White effect. It's when the idea of homemaking in the media is done by a very happy, pretty woman who's whistling while she works and often doing it alone. And I tease Snow White because she's cleaning up after seven grown men by herself. And we're supposed to admire that. I think that with the rise of trad wives, I think that with just how we see home and garden in general in the culture, there isn't a lot of space even in the media for women to be collaborating with men in the home, right? And so what happens is we internalize that often and we just assume that's what we're supposed to do. A lot of times when I'm working with women, it's debunking those myths. They affect us. Even if our partner is willing to help or our children are willing to help, we feel almost guilty that we're not doing it all, that we can't do it all because we're expected to. And so I think keeping ourselves grounded in reality that homes are collaborative efforts, especially when you're sharing those spaces. And your children or your partner may not do it the way you would do it, right? Or perfect, because a lot of perfectionism is intertwined in those narratives. But how will they ever learn? And so I think sometimes it's about us kind of giving space for other people to work with us and being okay with the reality that we're human and we're not meant to be these perfect homemaker housekeepers and nonetheless happy about it. To find joy in it all the time, it really does take away from, I think, our humanity of just sharing home with others.
0: We are getting a lot of questions about hoarding. Let me just ask, Chris in West Virginia emailed, our young person has autism and is a hoarder. It's not gotten so bad as to earn us a spot on the TV show, but we are going to hire professionals to help us on a room by room basis. We have explained the need for our young person and she understands, but it seems like it will be a very emotional, if not traumatic, experience for her. We also got this email from Heather who says, my mother is 81, borderline hoarder, clutter everywhere. I worry she will fall and it's unsafe. Just to be clear, hoarding is a mental health disorder. It's characterized by persistent difficulty discarding possessions regardless of their actual value. I know that none of you are mental health professionals, but decluttering and professional organizing, I imagine, often overlaps with this kind of work. How do you all deal with hoarding situations, Rachel?
2: Well, I actually say that I don't specialize in hoarding because, as you just mentioned, I think it is a mental disorder. And so there are professional organizers that strictly work with those who have hoarding. And so I would actually refer that person out because I would say I will not do you justice. I can declutter to an extent and to a point, but I do not have the mental health training that I think you should be working with a professional organizer that does. So that is when I do actually refer a client out to someone who actually has that background.
0: Andrew, what is the line between clutter and hoarding? What advice do you have for someone who's trying to help a loved one, like we heard, with if they think they're a hoarder?
3: Well, as you pointed out, right, when we start to retain things that have no apparent value, I think that that's one of the benchmarks of hoarding tendencies. And I've worked with somewhere between several and many people who have hoarding disorder in my career. And as long as they are willing to do the work, right, again, if there's buy-in, because I typically am only brought in when the client actually wants to affect change. Interventions from outside are seldom successful. And I agree with Rachel that we definitely need mental health practitioners as part of the relationship. And at the same time, addressing hoarding disorder, talk therapy is insufficient of itself, right? I mean, the therapist is going to talk to the person with hoarding disorder, but a single thing is not going to get moved in the home as a result of talk therapy. So you need hands-on, somebody on site to be able to work through that with the client.
0: It's our Ask a series. We're with professional organizers Andrew Mellon, Faith Robertson, and Rachel Rosenthal. I'm Nyla Boodoo. This is 1A.

0: Hundreds of thousands of Haitian nationals living in the U.S. could face deportation as soon as next week. That's raising concerns about the future for those with temporary protected status and for their children, many born in the U.S.
1: They cannot take those children back to Haiti because right now it is impossible for them to be saved there.
0: I'm Elsa Chang. That's on All Things Considered from NPR News.
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3: Mead's milkweed is struggling to survive in the modern world. A new documentary film follows local scientists hand-pollinating the endangered plant. We'll learn more on today's St. Louis on the Air. 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I'm Eileen Cha. 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
5: 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This is 1A. 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
5: 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Betsy in Rockford, Illinois emailed, "For those thinking this is common sense, it's not. I grew up with a lot of clutter and a very depressed mother. I never learned how to organize or what it feels like to have a clean, organized home. I have ADHD. My therapist helps a lot. I think a lot of people feel guilty because they see and hear others who seem to have no problem. How do you as organizers break through and address that guilt so it doesn't weigh people down emotionally?" Rachel, you want to answer that one?
7: Sure. I think a lot of people have shame around hiring an expert to help them with this type of thing, just like they should have been able to do it. You know, just the caller saying that she grew up with a mother like this and never was taught this. And so I always tell them there's no shame in asking for help. You go and get a haircut from a professional. You go and go to a doctor for a professional. So come to a professional to help you learn these skills. And organization is not a one-time event. It is something that is a way of life, I believe. And so being able to teach your children how to do this or empower, you know, yourself to be able to do this, to find a spot for everything, to find a system is really going to take you through this. And a place to start is just calling or emailing. And there's no shame in reaching out for help.
5: I think we've been talking a lot about systems. Someone in Massachusetts wrote, "What are good parameters for whether I should keep something or throw it away? I lean toward keep because I'm a very resourceful person." And this from West Virginia, "I think the first step in organizing has to be, do I really need to keep this?" Faith, you write about the three steps of organizing in your book. You talk about awareness and boundaries and adjustments. I feel like that might be helpful, especially when people are trying to start here.
8: Yes, I mean, it is. It's organizing is emotional, right? Just breaking down a system, creating a new one, looking at your blind spots, or trying to at least. That's why I think organizers are very helpful to have someone come in and look at what's going on. But I do have three principles that I feel work for any, if you like the home editor, if you like Marie Kondo, or whatever you practice or study. The first one is awareness, and that has a lot to do with soul work, but it's about just understanding space itself and taking the time to develop spatial awareness. Personal, like awareness, self-awareness, the awareness of others in your space and how they're moving. Sometimes it's even when you start to see clutter pile up in one specific place, that can also highlight where a system can be started or created. The middle one is boundaries, because I believe organizing is all about boundaries. It's about where something ends and another thing begins. But the boundaries are interesting. It's not just having them, it's about respecting them and holding them. And that can be ethical boundaries. It could be spatial boundaries. It could also just be what you value. I've had people who have beautiful homes and still feel disorganized, still feel like they're out of harmony with their spaces. And sometimes it's about an ethical boundary that's been broken. Something isn't lining up with what they believe they could be doing, how they should be living, what they value, whether they're able to open their homes up to loved ones or family, things like that matter. And then the last one is adjustments, and that's the ability to be flexible, because Rachel is definitely right. It's a lifestyle. It's not something that just kind of starts and ends one time. You have to always be readjusting and thinking.
5: We're getting so many emails and voicemails. Let's try to get to some more of these.
9: Marie from Illinois. I need help with photographs. I have photographs from 40 years ago of my young family. These are photos that had to be sent off and developed. I'd like to organize them, I guess, by year and make quadruple copies for each of the kids to have. But I don't know how to start and how to make copies. I guess I've been anxious about this for over a decade. And I'm tempted to just put everything back in boxes and let the kids deal with it after I'm gone. But I don't know, that seems cowardly.
5: We also got this question.
10: Hi, this is Susie in South Pasadena, Florida. I'd appreciate help understanding how to organize my tax files. How long do I keep them? How much of the paperwork do I need to keep? And how do I store it? Can I do that electronically on the cloud? Thank you.
5: Andrew, organizing paperwork is how you got into this business, so I'll let you take this one to start.
11: Sure. We want to start with grouping like with like in categories. And when it comes to how long to keep things, best to bring those to an accountant and or an attorney. And best practices are there's 3 years the IRS can audit you when you file a return, unless you're self-employed, and then it's a 7-year window. So as a rule, you want to hold on to those supporting documents for 7 years if you're self-employed and you're filing a Schedule C in the U.S. If you're a W-2 employee, 3 years is the basic best practice. I would say never get rid of a tax return. That is your record of what you filed with the IRS, and you want to make sure that you always hold on to that, even if you let go of supporting materials.
5: Okay. Let's talk about digital, Andrew. Email inboxes, phone camera rolls. Oh, that's a rough one, right? Computer desktops. Can you just ask, I mean, as we're talking about clutter, I feel like we have to talk about digital clutter. What do you think the state of that is, and why does that matter?
11: Well, I mean, it's so easy to just download things and park them wherever, probably on your computer desktop or in your downloads folder, and never touch them again.
5: Or start paying for more space for storage.
11: Certainly that, right? Everybody, and then just downloading the same thing over and over again.
5: So what are your digital strategies for decluttering?
11: Well, again, using the organizational triangle, one home for everything and like with like, are really the basis, whether we're organizing physical things or we're organizing digital things. So, and I believe in creating a parallel digital filing system that matches either a physical paper filing system or that replaces the paper filing system, so that whatever your naming lexicon is in your paper world, it's matched identically in your digital world. And again, categories, bank statements with bank statements, insurance papers with insurance papers, so that when you download things, you name them immediately. You don't leave them with the gobbledygook that they come down and then get back to it later, because again, that's how clutter starts to build up.
5: Rachel, do you do digital decluttering?
7: We do. And I actually think it's more important because we are on our phones and computers so much. We're taking screenshots of that recipe that we never make, or we have all these photos and different, you know, 15 photos and to only get that one photo. And I think people talk about organization a lot more with the physical and forget about the digital, yet we're on our phones and computers all day, every day. And so I really believe it is something that, you know, you set an appointment with yourself, just like you do for a doctor. You might not want to do it, but you have to set appointments with yourself to constantly go through your phone, take out those pictures that are duplicates, put that recipe somewhere else to hold it so you actually go ahead and make it. But a lot of us have digital clutter. I would say most of us have digital clutter, including myself. And I do this for a living, but I have to make an appointment with myself or I will not do it.
5: I try to organize things. Like for recipes, I keep those only on my iPad. So I take pictures of digital recipes on my iPad. Do you have other effective tips like that that you think will work in terms of, like, maybe you keep specific clutter on specific devices?
7: I think it is doing what is best for you, and there's no right system, because someone might not use an iPad like you do and someone might. So do the system that is going to be best for you, because 80% of what you save, you are not going to use. It's the 80-20 rule. And so we are only about using 20% of actually what we're saving. And so think about what is going to actually make you look at that recipe, use that photo, save that photo. I mean, no one's making photo books anymore because everything's on our phone and we're not letting it go.
5: Yeah, I think for me, for recipes, it's like 90-10. I can't believe we've gotten to this hour without talking about another major space that tends to get cluttered.
12: My name is Eliza and I'm calling from Maryland. I have a closet and I've kind of ignored it for a really long time. And now everything that's in it is just covered in dust and I'm completely stuck. I don't know how to deal with the dust on all the clothes and the stuff, shoes and things, and I'm just totally stuck. I wonder if the experts would have any advice.
5: We also got this from San Antonio.
13: How do I organize a small closet that only has an upper and lower hanging area? Do I sort my tops by color, by size, by occasion? Also, what do I do about jeans and slacks? How do I sort those?
5: It's our Ask a series where we're talking to professional organizers, Rachel Rosenthal, Faith Robertson, and Andrew Mellon. I'm Nyla Boodoo. You're listening to 1A. So we got two messages about our closets there. The first about dealing with dust. Rachel, can you take that one?
7: Sure. So organizing sometimes isn't sexy. No one wants to do it. But what I would do for that dusty closet is take everything out, dust it off. It's not going to be fun. I'm not going to tell you it's going to be fun, but you can give yourself a reward after it's finished, whether that's walking around the block, having a scoop of ice cream, but then categorize it and see, do I actually need all those things that are in that closet? Because if there's a reason they're collecting dust, that you probably haven't worn it in however many years, or you're not going to it. And so after you have taken the dust off of everything, I would ask myself, does it need to actually go back into the closet? Or is this the spot that I can then say, this can go to consignment, this can go to donation, this can go to a friend, because I'm not using it? That dust is a signal.
5: We got this email from someone in San Diego who writes, I care for my elderly mother. She has changes in her weight up and down. I want to keep the other sizes should we need them again, but I'd like to get them out of the closet for now. How should you store clothing for long term, a year or more? I think this question connects to something bigger. How do we organize for the life we're living now while also planning for uncertainty? Andrew, can I have you answer that one?
11: Sure. This is where containers do come in handy, because I would group things by size. We would want the closet to have the current size that mom is, so that those are accessible. And then whether they're downsizes or upsizes could be grouped like with like and stored in a container properly labeled, or containers properly labeled, so that if mom puts on a little weight, we swap out the now no longer fitting so comfortably clothes for the new fitting clothes, whether, again, in whichever direction she's traveling, whether she's downsizing or upsizing as it is. That would be my recommendation. And I do want to also just share that when we are trying to decide what stays or goes, it makes it much easier when all the same kinds of things are put together. One-off decisions are very hard to make in a vacuum. But if you're comparing all of your sweaters to each other, it becomes easier to decide, oh, these I actually don't wear, when I see that these are the ones that I do wear. But otherwise, you're looking at that old V-neck sweater thinking, I did love it. I don't want to let it go by itself. But when you compare it with the seven other V-neck sweaters, you're like, oh, yeah, that one does have a hole in the sleeve, and that one's got a little tear in the collar. I think I can let it go because I still have these.
5: Faith, can I ask another question? It was a description you had in your book of your grandmother's house, and you said that it wasn't an Instagram-type beauty, but a real beauty. Can I ask what you meant by that? And I think so much of this conversation is around what people think their home should look like or what it looks like on social media versus what it actually is.
8: Mm-hmm. Oh, my God. I loved my granny's mobile home. It was so sweet, and it was dimly lit, and I remember she crocheted all her blankets, and she'd have them all over her chairs and couches when she watched Days of Our Lives and The Price is Right. I love that house, and it took me a long time. Moving to New York City, you're in a bunch of, like, highly decorated homes, right, and apartments. And you're really surrounded by all of this wealth. And when I first moved here, I remember thinking, that's what I want. That's going to make me happy. I'm going to be, you know, so like the Jeffersons moving on up when I get into this fancy apartment. And at one point I had made that, and I felt like that was going to be my success. And I found myself wanting and wishing for that mobile home, like missing my mama's spaces and my granny's spaces and all my aunties, and just realizing that home is so much more than like putting on for other people, right? And creating something that we think ticks all of the boxes. It's about our history and our effort and our legacy. And it's about everything that we love and hope for ourselves, right? And showcasing that. And so I have found, and why I wrote that line was just that sometimes the best places aren't the fanciest places, right? They're the places that just make us feel good. And as long as your home makes you feel good, that's all that matters.
5: That's Faith Robertson. Her new book is called What Stays and What Goes, Organize with Intention and Create Space for Grace. I want to thank Rachel Rosenthal as well, founder of Rachel & Company, and Andrew Mellon, professional organizers, and all of you who emailed and texted and sent voicemails. Let's end with this email from BJ in Indianapolis, who says, I just happened to sit back down at my desk to work on a project and are tuning in. I feel like this is divine intervention. I have been struggling for years with decluttering and finding the energy to get it done. So far, everything I've heard today is really hitting home. I'm grateful to have caught this session today. I hope we inspired all of you. Remember, our Ask a series gathers all types of people, from stunt actors to pilots, to answer your questions. Who should we talk to next? Today's producer was Avery Jessa Chapnick. This program comes to you from WAMU, part of American University in Washington, distributed by NPR. I'm Nyla Boodoo. Thanks for listening. This is 1A.

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1: Attacks intensify between the U.S. and Iran. On the next International Friday News Roundup, both sides dig in on the Strait of Hormuz as President Trump vows to avenge the killing of U.S. service members. 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
5: I'm Indira Lakshmanan. It's Here and Now. Coming up, energy costs are crippling consumers.
6: They used the word, first time I heard it, it was a word, you know, made up by the Democrats. Affordability.
5: But average utility costs have risen three times the rate of inflation since Trump took office.
4: Also, as Trump announces new tariffs on Canadian goods, some neighbors to the north share their feelings.
7: We had been friends for a very long time, and so how dare they look at us that way? So it was not necessarily we don't like you, but it's just like, hey, we're not going to put up with this.
4: And artificial intelligence tools offer a lot of help to people with disabilities if they're made available. Coming up Here Now.
5: First, the news. Live from NPR News, I'm Lakshmi Singh. Global oil prices are surging. At one point this morning, past $100 a barrel as fighting escalates in the Middle East. NPR's Hadil Al-Jalchi has the latest from Istanbul.
8: The price for a barrel of Brent crude oil, the international standard, soared more than 6% to $100 as the Iranian-backed Yemeni Houthi rebels attacked two Saudi oil tankers in the Red Sea. The Houthis are blockading the Bab el-Mandeb Strait, a key shipping route which connects the Red Sea with the Gulf of Aden and the Indian Ocean. It's a second choke point for oil transportation besides the Strait of Hormuz. Trump threatened the Houthis, saying they would face, quote, major military punishment if they kept attacking ships. The rise in oil prices could inflate costs, which could force the Federal Reserve to increase interest rates. Hadil Al-Shalchi, NPR News, Istanbul.
5: President Trump now says a new deal allowing American companies to build and run commercial nuclear power plants on Saudi soil will depend on whether the Arab Kingdom normalizes relations with Israel. White House Press Secretary Caroline Levitt says President Trump's demand is not new.
9: He has said if they don't join the Abraham Accords, the deal is off.
5: Officials in Israel and nuclear non-proliferation experts have expressed concerns about the U.S.-Saudi deal. The GOP-led House has voted in favor of a resolution to halt military action in Iran. Congress is about to break for the August recess. U.S. senators leave town in early August. Members of the House leave today. NPR's Eric McDaniel reports on the legislation the chamber's Republican majority passed this week.
10: There were a handful of things. $1.1 trillion for the Pentagon, a lot of money. Two, an extension of government funding through the midterms to December 4th, hopefully avoiding another shutdown. There were, of course, two record shutdowns so far this congressional term. and 3 new congressional stock trading rules tied also to an unrelated voter ID measure.
5: NPR's Eric McDaniel reporting. An advisory panel for the Food and Drug Administration is convening today to discuss 7 commonly used peptides. In recent years, health influencers have embraced these experimental treatments, claiming benefits ranging from injury recovery to improve immune function. Health reporter Sarah Bowden explains FDA scientists have concerns.
11: The scientists recommended that compounding pharmacies not be allowed to make these 7 peptides, citing potential safety concerns. But the FDA's Pharmacy Compounding Advisory Committee includes individuals from the compounding industry. It's possible the panel will disagree and advise that the agency give these peptides the green light. Historically, scientists have received a lot of deference in rulemaking, says Howard Sklamberg, a former FDA deputy commissioner.
12: I don't know what will happen here, and obviously the FDA has changed quite a bit in the last couple of years.
11: If the FDA decides to loosen peptide restrictions, it could propose a new rule by the end of this year. For NPR News, I'm Sarah Bowden.
5: This is NPR News. The Lincoln Memorial Reflecting Pool on the National Mall in Washington, D.C. is now empty and fenced off. NPR's Rachel Treisman says renovations to the Reflecting Pool are ongoing.
13: The Reflecting Pool renovations were supposed to take 2 weeks, but they're now in their 4th month. It was drained after the 4th of July to address algae blooms and peeling paint. Several D.C.-based photographers and bloggers are still going to the pool nearly every day to share photos of what it looks like. Lori Collins is one of them.
14: We're living inside a documentary that people, I think, are going to study 100 years from now.
13: She says she gets comments from people all over the world who care about the state of the pool and, by extension, the country. Rachel Treisman, NPR News.
5: One of an internet-famous pair of bald eagles known as Jackie and Shadow that live high above Big Bear Lake in California may be in critical condition, according to a wildlife rescue group. KVCR's Madison Ahmet has details.
15: The Ojai Raptor Center said in an Instagram post that the eagle believed to be Jackie has severe anemia and kidney issues, and that veterinarians are trying to determine the cause. The eagle was brought to them after it was seen fighting with 2 younger eagles last Friday. Friends of Big Bear Valley, which operates the 24/7 live stream of the eagle's nest, says Jackie has not been seen in several days. Jackie is not banded, so wildlife officials cannot ID her. They say the eagle does not appear to have any physical injuries. For NPR News, I'm Madison Ahmet in San Bernardino.
5: This is NPR News.
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17: 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Good morning. It's Thursday, July 23rd. The time is 11:06. I'm Greg Montanew. A mostly sunny day ahead with a high near 80. Tonight, mostly cloudy down to 65. Tomorrow, scattered showers, a high near 80. And Friday night, some showers as well with a low of 70. Currently 74 in St. Louis, 71 in Quincy, 72 in Rollins. Stick around. 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
18: I'm Indira Lakshmanan in Boston. This is Here and Now. Texas is facing a dangerous heat wave this week, with temperatures surpassing 100 degrees Fahrenheit and residents cranking up the air conditioning and pushing that state's energy demand to new highs. For some families, staying cool could mean spiraling into debt. Across America, keeping the lights on and cooling or heating homes is pushing even middle-class families to the brink. A new report from the Century Foundation and Protect Borrowers, 2 progressive nonprofits, reveals energy bills are skyrocketing faster than inflation, and the trend has gotten worse since President Trump retook office. Here to tell us more is Julie Margetta Morgan, president of the Century Foundation and former associate director of research at the Consumer Financial Protection Bureau. Julie, welcome.
19: Thank you for having me.
18: Your new report, Power Failure, paints a pretty grim picture. Let's start with, what is the national average for monthly utility bills across the U.S., and how does that compare to when President Trump took office?
19: Yeah, the national average for household energy bills right now is about $280 a month, and that's up about 12% since Trump's first year back in office. and it's about triple the rate of inflation. So this is a really significant jump in prices for average families.
18: Okay, some of the steepest spikes in bills, according to your report, have been in states that helped elect President Trump. So explain where electricity prices are rising the most and who in those states has been hardest hit.
19: Yeah, one of the things that was really interesting in doing this report is that we often think of energy bills as spiking in kind of the coastal states or in states where it's really warm or really cold. And what our report found is that there were about 10 states where bills rose more than 20% under President Trump. And in particular, certain states really stood out. So for example, Montana has seen a 52% increase in its energy prices under Trump. And so we are seeing these states where the majority of constituents really supported Donald Trump actually, you know, being harmed by his policies.
18: I'm curious why in Montana, Arkansas, South Carolina, Tennessee, why have utility bills spiked so much?
19: Well, you know, it's a little bit idiosyncratic by the state, but we're all suffering from some of the policy choices that we've seen the Trump administration make over time. I think the big ones that are in the headlines every day are the war with Iran, which has driven up fuel costs, the tariffs, which have spiked costs across the board. But there are a few that have flown under the radar, and in particular in the budget reconciliation bill, which is, you know, sometimes referred to as the one big beautiful bill. The Trump administration worked with congressional Republicans to actually cut back on tax incentives for electricity, on programs like LIHEAP that help people cover their electricity costs, and, you know, generally inserted a lot of chaos and uncertainty into the market for energy costs altogether.
18: Well, we hear about inflation every day. It was one of the things that President Trump campaigned against. You've just explained some of the reasons why you say his policies have worked against pushing down utility costs. But to be fair, utility costs were already high in places like California. Is it right to lay all of this at the president's door?
19: You know, I think there are a lot of parties who are responsible here. That means there are also a lot of parties who can step in and act. Certainly the president is one, and I think many of us would really like to see some federal leadership where the president is taking responsibility for the affordability crisis that's really squeezing families and then using every lever he has to drive down those prices. But, you know, there are other actors as well, to your point. We can see state regulators step in to disapprove rate hikes by utility companies. We can see, and we have seen, some governors step in to put in place temporary rate freezes to sort of slow the effects of these rate hikes on families' bills. So there are certainly a lot of places where we can see families get some support.
18: Well, we've also got an outdated energy grid. Electricity demand is on the rise, especially with data centers and AI. So I want to ask you, is this a problem that can be solved in the short term or by one administration? Or do we need to expect that we're going to have high utility costs for some time to come?
19: Well, we certainly do have an outdated grid, and there's no question that data centers are requiring a lot of improvements and expansion in capacity. The question here is who pays for that? Because what we're seeing happen right now is that power companies are making updates to their grid, they're making expansions to accommodate these data centers, and the costs are being passed on directly to consumers. There are different ways to do this, and we need our leaders to step in and create plans that actually manage those costs for families rather than having them bear all of the burden.
18: That's Julie Margetta Morgan, president of the Century Foundation. Julie, thank you so much.
19: Thank you.
4: The landmark Americans with Disabilities Act has now been on the books for almost 36 years. It is a big reason buildings have mandatory ramps and elevators, that public events have captions and sign language interpreters. The law provides disabled workers with accommodations at work and in many public spaces. Now the era of artificial intelligence may bring another step change in accessibility, but only if these AI technologies are made widely available, accessible for all users, including those with disabilities. So let's talk about the promise and the challenge with Kelly Herman. She's the University of Phoenix's Vice President of Accessibility and Student Affairs. Kelly, welcome.
20: Thanks for having me.
4: So let's talk about accessibility tools
20: today that use AI that benefit from AI? I read up on a couple. If I'm speaking to someone who's hearing impaired, I can talk into this app that converts my spoken words into text in real time. If I cannot speak, I can move my mouth, and this lip reading app can help me communicate my thoughts to others. What AI uses do you find exciting?
21: So one of the things that I find really exciting is some of the tools that we're using within our classrooms to be able to help faculty to ensure that their content is accessible. So there are things that can review an image and be able to generate an alternative text description, which sometimes can confound folks sometimes of how am I supposed to describe this? You know, we those of us who are sighted know what we see when we're looking at an image, but sometimes it gets a little bit tricky.
20: Yeah. So let me ask you about this recent poll that has many people suggesting these AI technologies are absent in their workplaces, or that many respondents felt uncomfortable, according to the poll, asking for help to learn these AI technologies. I guess for you, what is a big reveal from this poll?
21: I think what stood out the most for us was that gap between the AI adoption and that accessibility readiness. So when you look at the results, 45% of those survey respondents say accessibility is absent from or unclear, or they're not sure if it's there in their AI workplace, you know, policies. AI is such an important part of what it is that we do every day now, but when workers aren't seeing that it's being addressed clearly, or they don't know it's being addressed at all, so then it means that we have a little bit of a gap we've got to fill there. So the concern is whether those tools, policies, and training are keeping pace so that people with disabilities and different access needs aren't left behind.
20: So how to get from here to there as this technology continues to advance? I mean, one way is legislation, state, county, national level legislation. That's one area. I just wonder what you think might be doable, because if you go up to an employer and raise the question, an employer might say, you know what? No, this costs money.
21: That's always one of the first objections that we have to deal with, right? But I think there are some really practical things that we can do, you know, to be, have influence over where it is that we're working. So the first thing is accessibility from the start. And that usually takes someone making an intentional step to say, we need to include accessibility here. So review policies. Does your policy at work over AI governance, does it include accessibility, and how you're going to include accessibility in that? Then next, I think choose and test tools for people who have different access needs. The third piece is to train people on accessible AI use. How do you, you know, write your prompts? How do you put in those inputs so that you get an accessible output? But then also to look at those outputs and to ensure that they are accurate and that they are accessible. And then where should folks go to get assistance if they need assistance with that?
20: I mean, the kinds of things you're talking about, right, for, say, employers, companies, universities, to think about their AI policies in general. These are things big companies do. But is that, as you're talking about it, a place to start?
21: Yes, I think so. And I think that to remember, too, that accessibility is a journey. It's not a destination. One of the things that we talk about a lot as we're working with our, you know, IT teams, our marketing teams, our, you know, vendors and supplier partners, is that every time you go out and you do something new with your technology, you have the opportunity to either make things better from an accessibility perspective, but sometimes it goes the other way. And, it, you know, you introduce some, you know, errors and barriers that we then need to be able to address. And so you have to start somewhere. And I think not waiting for the perfect result, not waiting for all of the answers to be there. Start where you are, build in the steps that you need to build in to be able to acknowledge that accessibility is a thing and that you need to address it, and then figure out how your employees are upskilled in order to be able to address it, and making sure that they're trained on the responsible and the accessible use of it.
20: Society-wide question. If AI, broadly defined, is deployed, and this is happening quickly, with not enough accessibility in mind, what is the implication? Just that this technology gap that we know exists just gets wider?
21: That's part of it. But the other part of it is that the people who need to use that technology may not be able to. So we like to use technology to remove barriers in the work that I do. But sometimes the technology introduces new barriers to the task, the work, the completion of activities that we're asking folks with disabilities to do. And so when you introduce a barrier, then you got to figure out how to get the barrier back out of it. And I think that's, you know, the implication here. These aren't always nice to haves. They're must haves for some folks. If we introduce barriers, barriers, then they're not able to do those things. So it's not just about convenience. It's not just about the adoption. It's about the real-time application and use of these tools.
20: We've been talking to Kelly Herman, Vice President of Accessibility and Student Affairs at the University of Phoenix. Kelly, thanks so much.
21: Scott, thank you.
20: And still to come, as President Trump threatens to impose new tariffs on Canada, how are Canadians feeling right now about their neighbor, longtime ally to the south? We'll cross the river from Detroit to hear from people in Windsor, Ontario. 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

0: Hundreds of thousands of Haitian nationals living in the U.S. could face deportation as soon as next week. 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
1: They cannot take those children back to Haiti because right now it is impossible for them to be safe there.
0: I'm Elsa Chang. That's on All Things Considered from NPR News.
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6: Is Here and Now. A lot of us are seeing doctors and other providers virtually by telehealth. It boomed during COVID, and in many cases, it's become a standard option, particularly for patients seeking prescriptions for weight loss drugs, those GLP-1s. Well, one telehealth company in the weight loss space is LifeMD. But several former employees say the company pressures providers to dole out subscriptions quickly, risking patient safety. Reporter Elaine Chen wrote about this for our editorial partner STAT, the health and medicine publication. Elaine, welcome back.
7: Hi, thank you.
6: So tell me about this company, LifeMD. It's relationship with patients, its relationship with the drug maker Novo Nordisk, which makes Wegovy.
7: Yes. So Novo Nordisk promotes LifeMD on its website as a trusted provider of GLP-1 drugs if patients are looking for resources for, you know, where to get a GLP-1 drug. But what I've found in talking to former employees is that over time, LifeMD has pressured its providers to see more patients prescribe GLP-1 drugs more rapidly at a pace that people fear is not responsible. And that's while they're also providing very little follow-up and screening, so potentially risking patient safety.
6: You spoke, Elaine, to 5 former employees of LifeMD. What did they tell you about, in their view, pressures to prescribe, pressures to see patients quickly?
7: There were various examples they gave me. For example, 2 former employees said that at times there was the expectation to review the cases of 25 people per hour based only on electronic forms that the patients filled out.
6: Let me pause you there. 25, so a patient every 2 minutes, something like that?
7: Yeah, that's roughly how it breaks down.
6: Wow.
7: And they also told me that the company also discouraged providers from asking what they thought were medically relevant questions to patients so that prescriptions could happen faster.
6: Wow. Mm-hmm.
7: They also were concerned that some providers were not charting properly, sometimes, you know, having almost blank notes on patients, which made it hard, especially if providers are seeing other people's patients. I should note that the company LifeMD denies these allegations.
6: And I'll ask you a little bit more about that. Now, you write that GLP-1 drugs are generally considered safe. Were there specific risks to patients that these former employees mentioned? Like, what could go wrong? What did they say could go wrong?
7: I think that if a patient isn't monitored closely while taking these drugs, there are risks of developing eating disorders or losing too much weight too quickly, which can lead to a bunch of different problems like pancreatitis, gallstones, malnutrition. And specifically, the former chief operating officer of LifeMD filed a lawsuit alleging that he was prescribed GLP-1 drugs by the company's chief medical officer in an inappropriate way, resulting him to develop this rare inner ear condition that's led to long-lasting debilitating side effects like memory loss, cognitive decline, and constant ringing in his ears. So that's one specific alleged case.
6: Hmm. We should note LifeMD is a publicly traded, kind of listed company. You interviewed the CEO of LifeMD. What did the company say?
7: They strongly denied the allegations. They said that they do not push providers to prescribe. They said that providers do ask follow-up questions to patients. They said that if they actually wanted to run a pill mill, then there could have been a lot easier ways for the company to do it, given that they do hire full-time providers and train them and monitor them. So they strongly deny the allegations.
6: Yeah. And more broadly, beyond this telemedicine company, beyond the specific drug maker that is linked to, are there broader concerns about clinical oversight from people you talk to?
7: Yes, I think that there are a lot of concerns about the whole industry of telehealth companies that prescribe GLP-1 drugs. It's an industry that's grown very rapidly over the last few years. It's very loosely regulated. There have been studies where, you know, researchers have gone to look at the various intake forms and found that they're very insufficient and they're not following proper prescribing practices. So this is a big concern, especially since we're going to get more and more powerful weight loss drugs coming.
6: They are coming down the pike, as you write in your piece. We've been talking to Elaine Chen, a reporter at STAT, our editorial partner. Elaine, thanks very much.
7: Thank you.
6: We reached out to LifeMD and Novo Nordisk for comment. LifeMD did not respond. Novo Nordisk said, quote, "We continually review our collaborations to ensure they reflect our commitment to patient safety and responsible prescribing under the supervision of a qualified healthcare professional. Our expectation of any entity we collaborate with is the same," end quote. And elsewhere on today's show, peptides. Advisors to the Food and Drug Administration consider loosening restrictions on experimental therapies. You can find that story on hereandnow.org.
4: To celebrate the 250th anniversary of the United States, the Museum of Fine Arts in Boston is spotlighting art and artifacts from the time of the founders. WBUR's Andrea Shea visited the museum to see how it updated one of its 18th century galleries to reframe U.S. history and heroes.
8: Hundreds of thousands of people visit the MFA's 18th Century Art of the Americas galleries each year to go back in time with period objects and iconic portraits. Senior Curator of American Decorative Arts and Sculpture Noni Gadson says, of course, the stars play a role in the redo.
9: You'll see Paul Revere, George Washington, and a lot of the favorites from our galleries.
8: All but one of the gallery's 400 pieces have been shifted around to tell more complex stories.
9: They will be in different conversations with other works in our collection.
8: The MFA has expanded its collection since the massive Art of the Americas wing debuted in 2010, especially with works by indigenous artists. Senior Curator of American Paintings Erica Hirschler walks over to a provocative pairing with the only object that couldn't be moved,

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1: Alan Michelson is himself a member of the Mohawk Nation.
2: Michelson's highly polished, life-size head acts like a mirror.
3: So everybody has to sort of face themselves in this hallowed founder's face.
2: The artist says the Cherokee Trail of Tears is infamous, but his ancestors' tragedy is largely unknown.
3: The Sullivan Campaign was one of the biggest operations of the American Revolution, and it was a scorched earth campaign that destroyed 40 Haudenosaunee villages, towns, farms, orchards.
2: Washington also took their land. Even so, Michelson says his bust is not an I hate Washington work. He hopes it reflects how different truths can coexist without canceling each other out.
3: I think that these revised histories, all that's going to be taking place in that room is going to be a real challenge for people. And I think it's a healthy one.
2: That's the goal, says MFA Director Pierre Turgenian. He also acknowledges an institutional challenge that feels palpable in this space. The associate curator of Native American art was among 33 employees laid off in January. Turgenian says the difficult decisions were financial, but sees how the optics could look to critics who say the cuts targeted diversity.
4: We do understand that the connections we build with the communities has been strained with the loss of expertise, and the connections have been forged by individual curators. And we understand we need to have some work to do to rebuild trust.
2: Artist Alan Michelson feels the loss, but also says he's honored to have a permanent place in the MFA's collection. He believes the semi-quincentennial is an opportunity to reconsider the founding of the United States, not just as something that happened 250 years ago,
3: but as an ongoing project in which we participate every day.
2: For Here and Now, I'm Andrea Shea.
5: One of the ways we've been celebrating the United States' 250th birthday is by getting a closer look at historic objects at the Smithsonian Museums across Washington, D.C. Everything from George Washington's candle stand to Cuban-American singer Celia Cruz's red satin high heels. You can find our curated collection of 25 objects and hear how they tell the story of America at hereandnow.org.

0: Live from NPR News in Boston, I'm Josie Guarino. President Donald Trump says a new agreement with Saudi Arabia for a civilian nuclear program requires the kingdom to normalize relations with Israel through the Abraham Accords. Trump posted on social media the deal does not allow for enrichment of uranium. Non-proliferation experts, though, have raised concerns the deal fails to include guardrails to prevent enrichment of uranium to weapons-grade levels. The regional conflict is escalating as Yemen's Iran-backed Houthi rebels claimed attacks on two Saudi oil tankers in the Red Sea, threatening to choke off another vital global trade route while the Strait of Hormuz remains closed. Meanwhile, after a 12th consecutive night of U.S. airstrikes against Iran, the war of words is escalating. Iran's foreign minister warned of an eye-for-an-eye retaliation, prompting U.S. Secretary of State Marco Rubio to counter that the administration's policy is, quote, a head for an eye. Health advisors begin meeting today to review more than a half a dozen peptides, substances that have become a growing wellness trend despite little evidence they are safe or effective. The two-day meeting hosted by the Food and Drug Administration has the backing of Health Secretary Robert F. Kennedy Jr., who has described himself as a big fan of peptides and vowed to overturn industry restrictions. This is Here and Now.
1: Hundreds of thousands of Haitian nationals living in the U.S. could face deportation as soon as next week. That's raising concerns about the future for those with temporary protected status and for their

0: children, many born in the U.S.
1: They cannot take those children back to Haiti because right now it is impossible for them to be saved there.
0: I'm Elsa Chang. That's on All Things Considered from NPR News.
2: 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This year's lineup includes the John Carpenter classic Escape from New York and closes with the 2025 drama Gangland, with star Lou Diamond Phillips in attendance. 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
3: 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And Americans United for Separation of Church and State, defending church-state separation and the First Amendment, including freedom of the press, for nearly 80 years. 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
4: It's here and now. Excitement over Cape Verde's underdog energy at FIFA's Soccer World Cup has drawn fresh attention to the culture of the West African island nation. One of that country's most famous artists was vocalist Cesaria Evora, who brought her music to the world and opened doors for generations of female artists. Today, a new wave of musicians carries that legacy forward. From Cape Verde, Ricky Shryock reports.
5: Singing over the wind and waves, the seven-woman Brazilian samba group Sambaiana traces a musical connection that stretches across the Atlantic. For vocalist and guitarist Reira Maiara, performing in Cape Verde carries special meaning.
6: The music of Brazil is a music from African roots.
5: From the streets to the shorelines, music is everywhere in this island nation. Walking through a narrow alleyway in the capital Praia, the sound of musicians rehearsing drifts from an open window above. Among them is singer-songwriter, local superstar, Fatu Jakate. Jakate describes her music as a reflection of Cape Verde's Creole identity, blending influences from Africa and beyond.
7: My songs is about mixing these cultures and with a lot of influence of African sounds, jazz, blues.
5: Cape Verde's location at the crossroads of Africa, Europe, and the Americas has shaped a rich musical tradition. Artists here draw from multiple influences while creating sounds uniquely their own. And no musician has done more to share those sounds with the world than Cesaria Evora, who died in 2011 at the age of 70. Her international success, says longtime producer José da Silva, changed what was possible for women musicians back home.
8: Here in Cape Verde, in the past, you don't have a lot of women singing because it's not for the family, it's not nice to have a woman to sing.
5: Today, da Silva says her impact extends far beyond music itself.
8: With the success of Cesaria, something changed. And now in Cape Verde, the women are leader in the music.
5: Today, that legacy lives on in a new generation of musicians. At just 16, pianist Alicia Fretes hopes to represent Cape Verde on the world stage and inspire more young women to pursue music.
9: This is a way for me to represent my country, my nation, to the world. And I hope I get as well to inspire other young people like me.
5: Across these Atlantic islands, the spirit of Cesaria Evora lives on, as a new generation finds its own voice. From NPR News, Ricky Shryock, Praia.
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14: And I'm Scott Tong in Washington, D.C. This is Here and Now. With news of more tensions between the U.S. and Canada, President Trump has blamed the Canadian government for wildfires there that have blown smoky air into the lower 48. And he has announced new 50% tariffs on a range of Canadian goods. Auto products, dairy, wine, cement, hockey sticks, it's a lot. Canada responded by disinviting the American president to Friday's opening ceremony for a new bridge connecting Detroit to the Ontario city of Windsor. And Windsor is a Canadian city hit particularly hard by all this. And to give you an idea how close these cities are, last week my colleague Julia Corcoran and I drove there from downtown Detroit. Took all of 12 minutes to get to Windsor by tunnel. Most of that was the passport check. We learned the two cities have been closely connected for centuries. But lately, those nice Canadians in Windsor, they're angry, they're frustrated.
15: My name's Elaine Weeks, and I am a local historian and advocate for the city of Windsor.
14: Elaine Weeks met us at a busy riverfront park on the Canada side. It's just 700 yards from Detroit's skyline, busy with walkers and bikers and scooters and boats in the water. Elaine remembers that in the second week of President Trump's new term last year, he slapped big tariffs on all Canadian goods, and he threatened to take the country over. Days later, the U.S. played Canada in hockey, and fans in Montreal loudly booed the U.S. national anthem.
15: It was still fresh in people's minds what was happening in terms of the whole nonsense, the threat of taking Canada over as the 51st state. And that had just kind of entered people's consciousness, and they were not going to stand for that. So that whole match became kind of like the symbolic thing of, you know, we're not going to let you take over, you're not going to walk all over us sort of thing. And it gave people a chance to vocalize how they felt.
14: Weeks herself helped to organize a rally along the riverfront to promote Canada-U.S. relations.
15: We had people that were really pissed off and were showing it with their signage, etc., and their chanting and so forth.
14: She doesn't go into the signs, but the words probably aren't radio-friendly anyway. What pains Weeks is that Windsor and Detroit have ties that go back to the 1700s.
15: We had some horrific fires in Windsor that threatened the very existence of the village back in the day. And Detroit has always been a little more developed, and they had a better firefighting situation over there. So they were able to send over pumps. We only had the fire brigade with the buckets. Right? So they saved Windsor from being decimated two times.
14: And in the last century, it's been all about cars.
15: So Henry Ford, of course, was American, started his company in Dearborn and then expanded, and then thought, hey, I need to get into the British market. And then Windsor, being part of the British Commonwealth, was a perfect way to do that and expand his empire, shall we say, and business opportunities and so forth. So he came over here and spoke with a man named Gordon MacGregor about setting up what became Ford Canada. And that way it allowed Henry Ford to penetrate the British market and expand his enterprise. So, you know, we were the birthplace of the automotive industry in the whole country, all of Canada, right here.
14: Ever since, Weeks says Windsor has been an auto worker lunch bucket town. Her father, in fact, was mayor in the 1970s and 80s. The park we are in right now is named after him.
15: There was talk of one of our major big three plants, Ford Motor Company, wanting to establish and expand one of their plants into the States. They wanted to open up a plant in Lima, Ohio. So my dad, Bert Weeks, realized, wait a second, that's just wrong. We can do something here. We've got lots of available land. So he lobbied everyone. He just found a way to make it happen. So it did work out. They opened up here.
14: And we should note one more link.

0: In the 1960s and 70s, Motown groups like the Supremes, facing segregation in Detroit, found lucrative gigs across the water.
1: Entertainers from Motown who weren't allowed to perform in Detroit, they could perform at our TV station, and we had what was basically like an early American Bandstand. It was called Swingin' Time.
0: Today, though, the American tariffs have hit hard. Windsor has seen a giant auto plant furlough thousands of workers, and small auto parts companies suffer. The city's jobless rate is 8%, one of the highest for a Canadian city. So, where does this leave Elaine Weeks, who has written about the long friendship, the long love between the countries?
1: On principle, I don't want to cross because I'm waiting till things go back to the way they were, to normal. If that ever happens again, it's going to be kind of hard because now we're kind of like pissed right off, and it's going to take a while. America's got to do a lot to make it up to us, shall we say.
0: But here's the thing. You know how crisis can sometimes create opportunity? When it comes to booze, Canada has retaliated against the U.S. by not selling American bourbon whiskey. So now, Canadian drinkers need Canadian whiskey. Enter Mike Berkovich. He's an owner of the Walkerville Brewery in Windsor. And fun fact, he played college basketball at Michigan State and in 1979 won the NCAA championship with teammate Magic Johnson. He says these days his customers demand domestic alcohol.
2: Most of our customers want grow local. They want to support local businesses. There's the provincial government. Doug Ford has passed legislation barring any liquor that's manufactured into the U.S. So it's increased our business without a doubt, and our customer base has increased it as well. A lot of our customers want to know where we source our materials. They've gone as far as asking us, where do you get the cans from? Where do you get the some of the ingredients of the beer itself?
0: Talk about Canada first. It's understandable. Which makes now the moment for brewery owner Mike Berkovich to make his next move into domestic whiskey.
2: Well, what I see are opportunities for us on a personal level is whiskey. We're next door to the largest distillery in North America, and we've already in the process of having our own whiskey that's going to be introduced, we think, in a year or two. And I think a lot of micro distilleries here, there's one local one called Wolfhead. I spoke to him, and he said his sales have skyrocketed because people can't go out and get the bourbons they want and so on. So I think there's a lot of opportunities for smaller companies to flourish in this environment.
0: I'm just curious, this whiskey product, is this a recent idea? I mean, since the world has been changing, you're like, we got to kind of thrive or try to live with it?
2: Well, actually, it's a little older than that, but it's fitting in perfectly with these plans today.
0: So it may be the perfect time for a trade war for the Walkerville Brewery. Still, the co-owner, Mike Berkovich, seems to derive no pleasure from all this. This basketball veteran has no more use for rivalries or teams or jerseys.
2: I find it very difficult and strange in that I always looked at Windsor as an extension of Detroit. We're often referred to as South Detroit, and we have a lot of tourists that come here, a lot of customers from Michigan that visit us. We have a lot of people visiting the casino that ultimately end up in our establishment. I find it really difficult in that a lot of Canadians and Americans seem like they're angry at each other. And I go to Detroit almost every weekend. So it's something that I'm having a difficult time understanding. I think our feelings have been hurt.
0: Berkovich offers us a beer on the way out. No thanks, we're driving. Plus it's early afternoon. So we make a quick drive back across the Detroit River, flash our passports, 12 minutes. And we're back on the American side. Tomorrow, we'll look at the closely watched Michigan primary coming August 4th. There is an open U.S. Senate seat there, and two Democrats are on the ballot. Abdul El-Sayed, who is more progressive, and Representative Haley Stevens, who is more moderate. And in the governor's race, will Trump's endorsement of Republican John James help him to win the primary? M.L. Elric, a longtime reporter at the Detroit Free Press, assesses the political landscape.
3: Going back to the Reagan Democrats in 1980, this state has been a bellwether. It's been more blue than red, but it's purple enough that if you don't win Michigan, you don't win the whole enchilada.
0: That's tomorrow, and you can find all my stories from Michigan at hereandnow.org.

0: I'm Jeremy Hobson. That is Post Malone, and earlier this year, he canceled a string of U.S. tour dates. The reason? Not enough people are buying tickets. It's just one sign that Americans are rethinking their spending because of high prices, from concert tickets and restaurants to vacations and clothing. So what extra expense is worth it right now, and what's getting cut? That's next time on The Middle. You don't want to be alone.
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1: It's Here and Now. There are about 2,000 communities of Catholic nuns and religious sisters around the world. Many ministries are dedicated to service in education, healthcare, or pastoral and missionary work. Now, two Catholic sisters in Kentucky are trying to start a new order. It would be the first to focus on ministering to people abused by Catholic clergy. It's a complicated task, serving the church by helping those who are harmed by its priests. Reporter Adora Numigade visited the Sisters of the Little Way of Beauty, Truth, and Goodness.
2: Sisters Teresa Alethea and Danielle Lussier are singing through the Divine Office, the liturgy of daily prayers followed by many Catholic nuns. Their heads are covered in teal waist-length veils, and they're wearing black work aprons with an embroidered image of Jesus on the cross. He's alive and gasping for air.
3: Which is an important moment for us when Jesus calls out to the Father, my God, why have you forsaken me? Because that's the moment that we enter into with the people that we serve.
2: The people these two sisters serve are survivors of abuse in the Catholic Church.
4: Primarily people who have suffered abuse of some kind, whether it be emotional, financial, spiritual, or sexual.
2: The Sisters of the Little Way are the only nuns fully dedicated to serving people who've experienced abuse in the Catholic Church. Now, the two sisters want to take their mission one step further by officially starting a new religious order dedicated to helping abuse victims. According to Catholic researchers, there are nearly 2,000 orders of Catholic nuns in the world, though the exact number is hard to know. Some, like the Franciscans, are hundreds of years old. Others are more recent, such as Mother Teresa's Missionaries of Charity. University of Notre Dame historian Kathleen Cummings says religious sisters have dedicated their lives for centuries to helping vulnerable people. They've served everywhere from battlefields to inner-city schools.
5: What we're seeing here is really just a modern manifestation of that, a group of women who recognize a need in the church and want to dedicate their lives to fulfilling it and to not do that part-time, to make that their entire life.
2: Sisters Teresa Alethea and Danielle Lussier say they are meeting a need that no other part of the church does. But starting a new religious order isn't easy.
3: That's the reality of beginning something new. It's very precarious.
4: I mean, that's really where the trust and confidence that this is something that God is doing.
2: The sisters' commitment is born of personal experience. In 2022, they left the Daughters of St. Paul after learning that a priest who had served as a spiritual director for the order had been accused of sexually assaulting one of their sisters. They also suspected he had been grooming them for abuse. After the experience, the sisters say God called them to help others who had experienced harm at the hands of the church.
3: So how do we help the people in church to be aware of these patterns without going through the experience of being hurt?
2: Currently, the two sisters are a private association of the faithful, which is the church's first formal step toward becoming a recognized religious order. How long that journey takes depends on how the community grows over time. Last year, the sisters moved just outside Lexington, Kentucky, where Bishop John Stowe gave the two women permission to set up their mission.
6: I think a group of sisters who have experienced a form of abuse themselves, a spiritual abuse, who can identify with the victims and also be non-threatening and take seriously what they hear from victims, I think that is very relevant.
2: Religious sisters traditionally live out vows of poverty, chastity, and obedience. That means that sisters Teresa and Danielle rely on donations for everything, from food to lodging.
3: Obviously, the work that we do doesn't generate money, so.
4: Yeah, no one wants to pay us to talk about abuse.
3: Yeah, we wouldn't want to ask them to.
2: But so. Making money was never the point. Helping survivors is. John Bellocchio says he was abused as a young teen in New Jersey by Theodore McCarrick, a former cardinal who was defrocked in 2019 by Pope Francis after the Vatican found widespread accusations of abuse. Bellocchio found the sisters online and decided to reach out.
7: They just listened, and having somebody in a habit listen helped. And so I had to rebuild my faith life, and I'm doing that bit by bit, and the sisters are a big part of it.
2: The sisters say it's both deeply meaningful and harrowing work.
8: So it is the fringes of the church that will heal the church that are needed for her renewal in this present moment. We're desperate for what they have to say. What they see that we can't see is what we need to be able to live most authentically who we are in this moment as the church.
2: The sisters are meeting this summer with a few women who might be interested in joining the order. The first step is the same it's always been for anyone thinking about joining a religious order in the Catholic Church. Come and see. For NPR News, I'm Adora Namigade in Mount Sterling, Kentucky.
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9: 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Here and Now is a production of NPR and WBUR. I'm Scott Tong in Washington, D.C.
1: And I'm Indira Lakshmanan in Boston. This is Here and Now.

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1: I'm Scott Tong. Michigan's a bellwether state, a sign of where the country is politically. One Republican there running for governor has the president's endorsement. Does it help?
2: In the primary, Trump's a lodestone. You get Trump, he'll lead you anywhere. In the general, he's a millstone who could bring you right down to the bottom.
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3: 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I'm Greg Montanus. 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
5: Due to loss of North American prairie land, a little-known but important plant called Mead's milkweed is struggling to survive in the modern world. A new documentary follows a group of STL scientists lending their hands to help. Coming up on St. Louis on the Air, we'll get insight into those efforts and their ecological urgency. Then, this Sunday, a town hall at the St. Louis Filmmakers Showcase will take up questions and concerns about generative AI in film. We'll talk with local filmmaker Jack Snyder about why he created and submitted an AI short to the festival, how his film is still human, and what he's learned so far in the process of making this work. I'm Elaine Cha. It all follows the news here on St. Louis Public Radio.
6: Live from NPR News, I'm Lakshmi Singh. President Trump says Saudi Arabia needs to establish diplomatic relations with Israel in order to complete an agreement that provides them U.S. nuclear technology. NPR's Frank Ordonez reports the new condition throws the future of the agreement into doubt.
7: On social media, President Trump also said the deal would include no uranium enrichment. He said the deal is, quote, totally subject to Saudi Arabia joining the Abraham Accords, an agreement that normalized relations between Israel and several Arab countries. But Saudi Arabia so far has been reluctant to join, which now throws into question the nuclear agreement. The new deal would allow the Saudis to build power plants using U.S. technology. It has raised many concerns across Washington and parts of the globe. Some leaders fear it could set off a nuclear arms race across the Middle East. Franco Ordonez, NPR News, the White House.
6: The U.S. Senate's preparing to vote on a war powers bill to limit the Trump administration's military activity against Iran after some Republicans joined Democrats in the House to vote for ending the conflict. But the White House has argued that after a failed ceasefire, it could reset a 60-day clock for carrying on the conflict without immediate congressional approval. A Florida man is suing OpenAI, alleging ChatGPT gave him dangerous medical advice during a health crisis. NPR's Shannon Bond reports AI companies generally have been promoting their chatbots as resources for health.
8: Scott Winters says he suffered a near-fatal pulmonary embolism last year after turning to ChatGPT about his health problems. He says the chatbot discouraged him from seeking medical care for his symptoms and gave him dangerous recommendations, including about taking prescription drugs. The lawsuit filed in California State Court alleges OpenAI safeguards meant to urge people to seek professional advice failed Winters. OpenAI says in a statement that ChatGPT should not be used as a substitute for medical care, diagnosis, or treatment. Winters is seeking damages and asking the court to order OpenAI to strengthen its guardrails around medical conversations. Shannon Bond, NPR News.
6: Hundreds of people protested in Madison, Wisconsin last night after a police officer fatally shot a man earlier in the day. Sarah Leah reports.
9: Protesters chanting and marching in downtown Madison shut down an outdoor concert that had been staged outside the state capitol building. The demonstration came a few hours after a Madison police officer fatally shot a man in his 30s at a busy intersection. Madison Police Chief John Patterson said, while police struggled to arrest him, the man pulled out a knife.
10: The officer who was injured by the knife is the same officer who fired his weapon at this man.
9: Police have not yet released the name of the man who died.
6: That's Sarah Lear reporting. You're listening to NPR News. Tropical Storm Bertha is about to make a second landfall on the U.S. Gulf Coast. It first struck St. Bernard Parish, Louisiana last night. Bertha produced flood-generating rainfall, up to 3 feet storm surge and 45-mile-per-hour winds. The National Hurricane Center says it's expected to maintain tropical storm strength until it reaches the upper Texas coast today before it moves inland and weakens. In the western U.S., summer monsoon rains are delivering much-needed moisture, but as Rachel Cohen of the Mountain West News Bureau reports, they also mean risk of floods and mudslides.
11: Rain can quickly escalate to dangerous flooding in steep canyons, dry washes, or downstream of land recently scorched by wildfires, says Jillian Felton, a meteorologist with the National Weather Service in Grand Junction, Colorado.
12: With those burn scars, the soil can become hydrophobic, meaning that a lot of that water that falls into the soil is just going to run right off of it. So debris flows are a big concern.
11: In Utah, floodwaters this past week pushed mud and trees from the Cottonwood Fire down the state's Beaver Canyon, forcing evacuations. Mudslides from heavy rains also disrupted travel in Colorado, closing portions of Interstate 70 and smaller roads. For NPR News, I'm Rachel Cohen in Boulder, Colorado.
6: Canadian National is now supporting Union Pacific in its plan to buy Norfolk Southern for $85 billion. A deal would create the U.S.'s first transcontinental railroad. This is NPR News.
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14: 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Good afternoon. It's Thursday, July 23rd. The time is 12:06. I'm Greg Montanue. This afternoon, we should see some sun, a high near 80. Tonight, mostly cloudy, down to 65-ish. Tomorrow, scattered showers are possible, a high near 80. And Friday night, some more showers are possible with the overnight lows near 70 degrees. Currently, we are 74 in St. Louis, 72 in Quincy, 73 in Rolla. 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
15: Welcome to St. Louis on the Air. I'm Elaine Cha. Later in the hour, we'll talk with a locally based filmmaker whose AI-generated sci-fi short Anomaly has prompted a town hall this weekend that will take up policy about AI in film at Cinema St. Louis festivals, including the annual St. Louis Filmmaker Showcase. But first, North America is pretty big. For all its vastness, though, there's not a whole lot of prairie left. That is a problem for flora and fauna, for plants and pollinators, and it's an issue that traces right back to humans. A group of scientists in St. Louis, equipped with very small tweezers and a great deal of patience, is trying to help one obscure but important plant overcome the chain of challenges associated with lost habitat. It's called Mead's milkweed, and it's the primary source of food for monarch caterpillars.
16: Oh, hey, little caterpillar. You're probably wondering why I'm out here. Well, things aren't looking so good for prairie species like you. So right now I'm hand-pollinating the milkweed so that hopefully we'll have some reproduction. and hopefully you'll have a fighting chance of surviving.
15: And that was Christy Edwards, a research scientist and conservation geneticist at the Missouri Botanical Garden. Her work is featured in a new documentary, Intervention. The short film follows local scientists who head into some of the last remaining prairies in North America to undertake the painstaking work of hand-pollinating Mead's milkweed. Christy joins us now. Christy, welcome to the show.
16: Thank you.
15: And also with us is the film's co-creator, Kate Grumke, who also happens to be my STLPR colleague. Thanks for joining us, Kate.
17: Thanks for having me.
15: So let's start with the basics. Christy, what is Mead's milkweed?
16: Well, it's a species of milkweed. It's threatened, federally threatened. And it used to occur across six states across the Midwest. And now it's down to four states, and there's two states where it's almost completely extirpated. So the main populations are now in Kansas and Missouri, and it's just a really iconic plant of the prairies. It's only found in prairies and then some glades in southwestern Missouri. But otherwise, it's really declining, unfortunately.
15: Is there anything about the way that it looks that sets it apart, you know, from other kinds of milkweed? Or
16: yes, it's very distinctive. It has greenish yellow flowers, and they actually hang upside down, whereas most of the other milkweeds have flowers that are right side up.
15: Mm-hmm. Why has Mead's milkweed suffered, and what suffers in turn?
16: So it has suffered because of habitat loss. It's always been a species, I think, that has been infrequent across prairies. It's kind of a species that occurs in low population densities. And, you know, the issue is that, you know, 1-2% of prairies are remaining. And so if you think about an infrequent species that is experiencing massive habitat loss, it's just, you know, the populations have become very small and fragmented. Not a lot of gene flow happening between, or pollination happening between prairies. And because of that, things that depend on it also are becoming threatened. So Mead's milkweed is one of many milkweed species that monarch butterflies, their larval stage feeds on. But, you know, the decline of prairies and the decline of milkweed is a problem for all these other species, monarchs, other insects that use them as a food source.
15: Mm-hmm. Kate, how did the plight of Mead's milkweed get onto your radar?
17: So I actually heard about it from the Missouri Botanical Garden. Obviously, my job as an environmental reporter, I'm in touch with them a lot about the science that they're working on. And this was going to be a big project in Kansas, multiple hours drive away, and it was going to take weeks to cover, essentially. And so it's not really the type of thing that lends itself well to radio necessarily. And my husband is a documentary filmmaker, and so we decided, hey, we're invited to go along. Let's make a documentary about this. Mm-hmm. And we actually initially wanted to do something about monarchs. We were pretty focused on monarchs and prairies and conservation. And then we got out with Christy and her team, and they kind of told us, you know, the monarchs are cool, but there's a lot of other really interesting stuff going on in prairies. Mm-hmm. And maybe you should consider expanding how you're thinking about conservation a little bit. And so we went from wanting to make a project all about monarchs to making a project about Christy and her team's work.
15: Mm-hmm. Now, when we talk about prairie habitat, and we're talking about this decline, how do you explain the degree of loss that is happening, you know, to a layperson, Christy?
16: Well, I mean, there's just nothing left. You know, these little tiny fragments. You know, you find this little patchwork of fragments scattered, you know, across several states. Basically, these fragments are surrounded by housing tracts and cornfields and, you know, you name it, but very little other prairie fragments, unfortunately.
17: Mm-hmm. Yeah, we had to drive far to get there, and then we had to drive far between the sites. So that really shocked me. I hadn't really seen that, because Mead's milkweed really only occurs in original prairie, right? It's not in restored prairie like we are all trying to do in our front yards here. And so it's very hard to find that, and it's very fragmented.
5: What are some of the important distinctions between restored prairie and original?
18: So I think it has to do with the soils mostly. So Meads and milkweed will never occur in a prairie where it's been tilled. Mm-hmm. So as long as the soil has remained intact for, you know, eternity, basically, it will. You can find it there. Sometimes you can find it there. But if it's ever been tilled and then used as a cornfield or something else, it will never be there.
5: Mm-hmm.
18: Yeah.
5: About how long did you have to drive, Kate, you and Kyle, between between these original prairie patches?
17: Some of them it's more than an hour, and in some cases, so the scientists actually stay in an Airbnb and we were staying with them, which was a really interesting way to see how field science happens. And it would be like a few hours between sites. Sometimes they're staying in different places to be able to hit the different ones. One of the coolest ones was, what is the Prairie Park in southwestern Missouri? They have buffalo there, which was
18: Prairie State Park.
17: State Park. That, I think, was my most memorable site that we saw. But some of them were just in, like, municipal parks near Kansas City. Some are on people's farms. So it's really a diverse land ownership situation, too.
5: Mm-hmm. What kinds of challenges does that present for you in your work, Christy?
18: Yeah, the logistics are pretty difficult. And, you know, in fact, there's actually a set of populations that are in kind of the opposite corner of Missouri. And so, I mean, during the flowering season, you know, we'll be driving all over Kansas and Missouri, you know, for 3 weeks straight. It's pretty challenging.
5: Yeah,
17: there's even, like, not in the documentary, there's plenty of trials and tribulations in the documentary, but while we were out with them, a scene that didn't make it. So they use these, like, wedding gift bags, essentially, to put them over the flower to keep the seeds.
5: Oh, right.
17: So you see those in the film. They're something you would see as, like, a giveaway at a wedding. But at one point, they ran out of them, and so we had to go to the nearest, like, Hobby Lobby to find wedding supplies to do the work. And that whole process set us back by, like, 2 hours. So
18: easily, yeah.
17: There's so many things that can go wrong in field science, and when you're in sites that are so spread out like that, it just adds a lot of time.
5: Mm-hmm.
18: Yeah, and then, like, there was one time when we were, I think it was, like, the first day you were out there, there was this huge, huge thunderstorm, and it was just, like, pouring rain, and, like, the wind was blowing, like, 60 miles an hour, and I was like, oh my god, there was almost a tornado. I was like, welcome to field work. Poor Kate.
5: So then those little bags, and I remember from watching the film, I didn't realize that's what they were, and looking at the flags that were sticking out of a backpack, that it reminded me of a bouquet. So that sort of there's a connection there. Now, when you watch a documentary like the one you and Kyle have made, Kate, it's easy to think of all of this being quite simple, and you have described the kinds of complications that are involved. Was there anything else that surprised you about, you know, the day-to-day reality of the work, you know, Christy and her colleagues were doing?
17: Yeah, I mean, it's just so hard. Like, we went out the very first day, horrible thunderstorm, and then from there on, I feel like it just was so physically hard. There are so many ticks in this environment. So the scientists were telling us, like, here's exactly how you treat your clothes with permethrin. This is what you have to wear to make sure you don't get eaten. And then it's super hot. A prairie doesn't really have any shade, ideally, unless there's an invasive tree situation going on. But that meant that we had to be really careful about getting sunburns and staying hydrated. It's really, really physically demanding work. And I think that you can see the devotion the scientists have to this, that they're willing to kind of put their bodies on the line and go out and do this.
5: Mm-hmm. What was it about Kate and Kyle being with you that made it feel, you know, worth it for your work to be put into this very particular format, into documentary film?
18: Well, actually, when we were first starting, they were making a documentary about monarchs. So we were just like, oh, there's a monarch there.
5: Just
18: there's a monarch there.
5: Yeah.
18: We were out there, like, showing them kind of the focus of their documentary. And so we were really kind of just helping them out. Like, you know, we were going to be out there and, you know, these beautiful prairies and, you know, so that was kind of how it started. Mm-hmm. And then I think they kind of got intrigued by what we were actually doing. I mean, they were trying to make it about conservation and, you know, we were doing conservation as well, you know, just kind of a different prairie species. So I think hopefully, I mean, it seemed like it piqued their interest.
15: We're talking today with Kate Grumke, co-creator of Intervention, which is a new documentary film. It follows local scientists hand-pollinating the endangered plant Mead's milkweed. The film will premiere Sunday afternoon at High Point Theater as part of the St. Louis Filmmakers Showcase. And also with us is Christy Edwards. She's one of the research scientists featured in the film. Christy, how long have you been doing this work?
18: I've been doing work on conservation biology, plant conservation biology, for about 25 years. Mm-hmm. And then for Mead's milkweed, I started working on it in 2017.
15: Okay, so it's been some time.
18: Yeah.
15: And it is exacting work. So in the introduction, I mentioned, you know, tiny tweezers.
18: Yeah.
15: About how long do you spend on a single plant? You also mentioned that it's upside down.
18: Yeah.
15: In order to extract what you need and then to bring back to St. Louis and to the Missouri Botanical Garden.
18: Okay, so we're doing hand pollinations. So the actual reason why we were doing them is we were trying to see if the plants were limited by the amount of pollen they have. And so we were trying to leave some of the flowers on the flower. So there's a flower head, and they may have like 10 actual individual flowers on the flower head. And so we were trying to pollinate 3 out of those 10 to 15 flowers on the flower head. And it would take, you know, depending on the maturity of the flowers, it would take anywhere between 5 and 30 minutes per flower head. And we'd have to kind of move between them. So you have to take the pollen from one flower, which involves essentially taking this thing that's called a pollinary. It's like a little packet of pollen with your tweezers, and we would put them into a tube, and then you have to take it to a different plant because they can't self-pollinate. And then we would have to insert the pollen into the flower. It's not like a normal plant where pollen just kind of gets brushed up against it. Mm-hmm. It's this very specific pollination system, so it's very difficult to pollinate. Like I said in the movie, I think this is a uniquely difficult enterprise.
15: Right, right.
18: You know, and these things are like, you know, less, like probably an eighth of an inch, less than an eighth of an inch in, you know, the flower itself, the whole flower. And the pollinaria is like, you know, itty bitty, like tiny, tiny little specks.
17: Like tip of a pencil.
18: Yeah.
17: We actually had to get a special lens to be able to see it. Mm-hmm. So we got a macro lens so that we could actually film how tiny the pollen was.
15: I mean, how did it make you feel to be part of this process?
17: I mean, part of it, I was like, I remember asking you guys at dinner, like, why is this worth it?
15: Yeah.
17: Like, how is this, and what was, I remember what your response was, but what did you say to that?
18: I mean, I think, you know, the whole purpose of our work is to try to figure out, like, why the plant isn't reproducing. It's a big problem. Mm-hmm. And so I think it's worth it because at some point, hopefully we'll get insights into managing these plants or managing the prairies so that we can actually get to the point where the plants can become self-sustaining populations again. So we want to get them healthy and thriving so that we don't have to intervene anymore. And so that's kind of our main focus. Mm-hmm.
15: You know? How long ago were they self-sustaining, Christy?
18: There's actually a few self-sustaining populations, but I would say the species overall, I have no idea. These are really long-lived plants. So, we actually see plants in the wild that are probably, I wouldn't be surprised if they were 25 to 30, even to 100 years old. Mm-hmm. And so we're seeing the remnants of these, like, former ecosystems. What we're not seeing is, like, recruitment, recruitment, like, where we get new seedlings growing and, like, forming contributing members to the populations. That's the issue.
15: Yeah.
18: Yeah.
15: So, Kate, you and Kyle started with monarchs. And from what I understand, Christy, your interest is more in the Mead's milkweed because of your plant focus. But there was something that you had mentioned, Kate, to our producer, Emily Woodbury, where you compared monarchs to polar bears. What was it that you said, and why is that relevant to our having a conversation about this on our show?
17: Yeah, I think that monarchs are kind of the polar bears of the prairies. So they're this iconic animal that everyone cares about, everyone wants to protect. But sometimes the way that we go about trying to do that isn't exactly right. And so I think that this film really helped me understand that if you care about monarchs, you can't just plant milkweed in your yard. You need to be thinking about how do we make sure that there's more habitat for monarchs on their entire journey that they make from Mexico to Canada. And I also think there's this question of charisma in conservation. So the animals that are the most fluffy or interesting or cute, or the plants that do the most for humans, those are the ones that we care about conserving. And I think that can be the wrong way to think about it. And so going into the prairie thinking, I care about monarchs, and coming out of it thinking, we need to conserve plants, was a really good flip in my mind. And I hope people will watch the film and walk away thinking the same way.
15: Mm-hmm. So Monarch Riz is what, what you're kind of banking on. And I understand that the part that we heard at the beginning of this segment where you are speaking to a caterpillar.
18: Yeah.
15: Was that your idea, Kate?
17: Yeah. So the film is supposed to be from the perspective of the monarch. And so there's a few things that we do to kind of achieve that. We have a lot of drone shots where we're trying to mimic what flight might look like. And then we also decided to have the scientists speak to a monarch caterpillar. There's no actual caterpillar. They're looking at the camera. But we didn't want to do, you know, formal sit-down interviews or anything like that. But there's key information people need. And so we decided, you know, we kind of owe these insects an explanation as humans. So maybe we should have these scientists explain what's going on. And yeah, so we asked them to do it and they agreed. And I am curious, though, Christy, I've never asked you, what did you think when I asked you to pretend to talk to a fake caterpillar?
18: Yeah, it was pretty funny. I was just like, okay, I don't really talk to milkweed or, you know, to, you know, milkweeds or caterpillars in the prairie while I'm trying to hand pollinate Mead's milkweed. Yeah, I was like, I don't know if this is going to really, I mean, because she basically just asked us to kind of improv, you know, what would you say if you were going to talk to a caterpillar? And so I was like, okay, I'll just give it a shot. And, you know, I mean, I felt pretty silly, honestly, but, I actually think it turned out pretty well in the film, surprisingly.
15: Well, and for me,
17: have to trust.
18: Yeah.
15: Right. As someone watching it, and I watched it with my 10-year-old, it was something that he just sort of took for granted, like, oh, this is part of the film and of the message. You and Kyle, Kate, you filmed some pretty incredible shots of the monarch's life cycle. How did you get that footage?
17: Yes, so we got that thanks to the help of Tad Gankowski at the Butterfly House. And he is a regular Slota guest because he is a really interesting local entomologist. Mm-hmm. But he actually helped us. He put bags on some milkweed at the Butterfly House to help basically contain a couple caterpillars for us. And then we got to film. It's mostly just one caterpillar that you're seeing go into a chrysalis and emerge. So that was really special. There was a 2-week period where it was in the chrysalis and we didn't know when it was going to come out, because that's dependent on, according to Tad, all kinds of things like warmth and hours of sunlight. And so he was texting us every morning a picture of the chrysalis, like, all right, still good.
15: Okay.
17: And then there was a day where it started to turn and it got darker, and he was like, you guys need to drive out here right now. And
15: okay.
17: So we sat there and waited for a few hours, and eventually the caterpillar emerged from its chrysalis, and it was a beautiful butterfly.
15: Yeah.
17: So that was the first time I'd ever seen that happen. It's kind of a rare but amazing biological miracle.
15: Yeah. Well, and shout out to Todd the Bug Dad, who is he is a favorite here on the show. Now, Christy, I understand that the hand pollination work that we see you do in the film, that it's part of a 4-year grant that's finishing up this year. So what is next for you all?
18: Well, yeah, we have to finish the grant. But I think we have some interesting questions about, for example, how management

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1: What is that distinction, and why is it important, Kate?
2: Yeah, I think a lot of what happened in the film, like asking Christy to talk to a fake bug, we don't fake things in journalism. So I'm very committed to the truth in my day job. But outside of that, if I'm making a documentary, this is my first time directing a documentary, but the focus is much more on art, on getting across emotions that people might feel as they're enjoying something in an entertaining way. And so, it was very different to ask a scientist to fake something and to fake it myself, but that's kind of what you're able to do when you're making something that's a little more artistic and a little less journalistic.
1: Mm-hmm. And short of going out with you, Christy, and the other scientists with tweezers and those wedding gift little bags, mm-hmm. what can everyday people do?
3: We're talking about that, your front yard. I mean, planting natives is never a bad thing, especially if you go to, like, local growers. I think overall that generally helps our local pollinators and ecosystems, which benefit the plants. In terms of conservation, any sort of work that supports prairie conservation, land conservation, supporting things like the Nature Conservancy that do land conservation is helpful. Supporting the Missouri Botanical Garden financially or by becoming a member is helpful. So I think there's a lot of things that people can do.
1: Christy Edwards is a research scientist and conservation geneticist at the Missouri Botanical Garden, and Kate Grumke is one of the filmmakers behind the short documentary Intervention and STLPR's senior environment and data reporter. Kate and Christy, thank you so much for joining us today.
2: Thank you.
3: Thank you.
1: Intervention will premiere Sunday afternoon at High Point Theater as part of the St. Louis Filmmakers Showcase. It will also play on November 7th at the Mound City Film Festival in St. Louis in November. Up next, a conversation about AI in film and how a short sci-fi film created by a St. Louis filmmaker is testing generative AI and occasioning a conversation about AI's place in the film industry as a whole. This is St. Louis on the Air on St. Louis Public Radio.

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1: So is this part of the gerrymander, like what they did for the whole state?
0: Yes, correct.
1: Well, that's about all I know. 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
0: We go into the ins and outs of redistricting in Missouri. 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
3: If you're a tourist in Tokyo looking for a drink, you might wander into a bar with a strict rule about language, Japanese only. 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One bar, though, is bucking the trend with English menus and English-speaking staff. We visit to see if it's a successful mix next time on The World.
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4: 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I'm Eileen Cha. 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

0: that includes the silver screen and film festivals the globe over and right here in the St. Louis region. This year's St. Louis Filmmakers Showcase, hosted by Cinema St. Louis, features the festival's first AI-generated film. It's called Anomaly, and it's written and directed by Jack Snyder. Its inclusion in Cinema St. Louis's programming has elicited reaction from audience members and filmmakers alike. And this Sunday, a town hall at the St. Louis Filmmakers Showcase will take up questions and concerns about AI in film that will inform the organization's policy, which does not yet exist, on generative AI going forward. Here to share the creative process behind Anomaly is Jack Snyder. Jack, welcome to St. Louis on the Air.
1: Thank you, Elaine. It's great to be here.
0: So let's talk first about this film. What is Anomaly about?
1: Anomaly is about a boy while on a camping trip in the woods with his father. He discovers a mysterious alien device which can bend reality, and this gets the attention of a secretive government agency who's willing to kill to control it.
0: Mm-hmm. Now, did the idea for the film, what you've just described, come before the decision to use AI, or was it the other way around? How did that work?
1: Well, it's kind of a blend. I saw a demo of Google DeepMind VO3, which is generative AI. And to be honest with you, I really knew very little about generative AI. And when I saw this demo, I wondered, wow, can I make a short film with this? And what I did is I used elements of a screenplay I wrote in the 90s, a feature-length screenplay. Mm-hmm. I took elements of that reconstructed it to make a condensed version story of it to fit in like 10 minutes.
0: Did you have any conversations with people before you began this endeavor?
1: No. And the only real contact I'd had with AI is what everybody does, ChatGPT, Claude, you know, that sort of thing. And although I'd heard of generative AI, and this just sounds ridiculous since I'm a filmmaker, I just never paid that much attention to it until I saw the demo.
0: Mm-hmm.
1: And I just thought, wow, I wonder if I could make a short film. And it's really just was an experiment to see if I could do it.
0: Mm-hmm. What was the timeline? When did you start thinking about this and actually begin?
1: Well, I saw the demo on May 28th of last year, which was 8 days after it got released on the market. And I had the script written probably within 2 weeks. And I just wrote it actually in an afternoon. It's only like 15 pages long. And then I dabbled in AI, VEO3 myself. And that was just, it was going to be just too time consuming for the learning curve. So I hired a guy out of Seattle who was far better versed in AI. And it took us like 2 months of phone calls and Zoom calls for me to work with him to craft every single shot. There's 180 shots in the movie, but we had to create probably 1,500 to 2,000 to get those. And we had all of that done by August, I think. It could have been early September. Because, you know, neither of us are working on it full time. I have other projects I'm working on. It was just a side project. And then all of the audio is human created. I hired actors to redub the 5 characters in the movie. I had a sound designer do all the sound effects. And then I hired a composer to create the score. And that took several months working with schedules and everything. And I finally finished it in early March. So from June to March, 9 months, I guess, but extremely part-time.
0: Mm-hmm. And part-time because you're doing other projects, mentioned.
1: That's right. This was just something I just wanted to see if I could do.
0: Mm-hmm. As far as your traditional filmmaking credits go, there's quite a lot, right?
1: Right.
0: You're a St. Louis native.
1: Right.
0: You lived in Los Angeles for some time.
1: Right.
0: And then moved back to STL. Compared to the other projects that you have done, what was the kind of work that it took to create Anomaly?
1: Well, it was in some respects more difficult because you cannot direct AI characters, unlike directing a human being. You can't collaborate with an AI character. In that respect, the creation of the images and putting it all together was more complicated. But the very fact that it could be done from home at a computer and on the phone and not having a crew with a cast show up at a location and worry about extraneous things like the rain and that sort of thing. In that respect, it was easier. So it was both easier and more difficult.
0: Mm-hmm. Who was the first person you showed it to when you were done?
1: My wife, although she had seen it in various stages. Mm-hmm. I showed her versions of it in various stages.
0: And unbiased opinion from her, what did she have to say?
1: Well, I mean, she was very, very objective about it. I mean, when the cut didn't work, she told me it didn't work. And when we finally had a cut that actually worked, an edit, and I knew it in my heart and soul, it really worked. I didn't say anything to her. When she watched it, she's like, this is really good.
0: Mm-hmm.
1: And so I knew I had something there. It won 3 awards out of a Miami Film Festival. Best director, best sci-fi film, and best visual effects, and won 2 awards out of France, best AI film and best visual effects.
0: Mm-hmm. We'd like to invite you to this conversation. What are your thoughts about generative AI and its use in film? Give us a call at 314-382-8255. That's 314-382-TALK. You can also send an email to talk@stlpr.org. So, Jack, you've mentioned all of these places where you submitted Anomaly.
1: Yes.
0: When you submitted this film to the St. Louis Filmmakers Showcase, what motivated you to do that?
1: Well, it was on the schedule to come up next, and I had not submitted a film to the St. Louis Filmmakers Showcase since 2012 when I lived here and I submitted a feature-length film titled Fatal Call. And so there's this huge gap. We lived in Los Angeles. And then when we came back, I worked on a feature that was done in Louisiana. But it just simply was the next thing that was coming up. And so I just thought, what the heck? I'll just submit it. And that's what I did.
0: Mm-hmm. In making this film, did creating Anomaly feel any different from the creation of your other work?
1: Yeah, I mean, the actual image creation, like I had mentioned, because I'm not dealing with human beings, and as far as the cast goes, that created some complications. Like I said, it was easier in some respects because we didn't have to go out on location with the cast and crew, but it was frustrating in the sense that I had to really struggle with the AI characters to get what I wanted. And also, well, the interesting thing is I was going to change the voices no matter what. But when we would do a clip, sometimes the voices had a German accent and sometimes they had a British accent. And that's because the AI, it hallucinates. We all heard about how it hallucinates and makes mistakes. Generative AI is no different. And it just, characters, their voices would change, and like I said, accents and tone, and like they were different people from cut to cut. And so, once I entered post-production, it felt exactly like any other film, because I was dealing with actors, and a composer, and a sound designer, and a sound engineer. That was so refreshing to me. It was like I can fall back on my experience of post-production of any film I've made, and also an editor. The editor took the clips and cut it, and I had him make some changes, and just like I would any other film. So just the creation of the images was different, but once I got into post-production, it was exactly like any other film.
0: Mm-hmm. The number of people involved in making Anomaly, how did that compare to a conventional film that you would make?
1: Well, I had 12 people, and that includes two investors. So not counting the investors because they weren't actively working on the day-to-day stuff, I used 10 people, and they mostly all came into play, except for the AI animator. They mostly all came into play in post-production, mm-hmm. in a sound studio. I've already said this before, and it bears repeating again. I'm not going to make an AI film anymore. This was, like I said, an experiment. I probably will use AI for special effects, maybe, but not to create characters mm-hmm. out of it. And I'm glad I did it. Through my whole life, I have had stages where I've experimented with technologies and experimented with film techniques and stuff. And this was just another one that along the way.
0: Mm. Now, it has this film, its acceptance. It has ruffled some feathers.
1: It sure has.
0: Understandably, you know, I think has upset quite a few people. But even at the sort of the beginning level, you told me that you were surprised, you know, shocked even, that Anomaly was accepted to the St. Louis Filmmakers Showcase. Why?
1: Well, the St. Louis Filmmakers Showcase is basically St. Louis specific. You have to have a connection to St. Louis, which I do. But I'd been out of the loop for 13 years. And so, I believe most of the staff for the St. Louis International Film Festival, Cinema St. Louis, had changed over in that time. And there's a whole new generation of filmmakers, which is wonderful. That's how it's meant to be. So I was kind of like, I disappeared for 13 years, new people. And so I just, when I submitted it, I thought, well, maybe it won't be accepted because I'm kind of like fallen off the map. But that's only part of it. I thought it might not be accepted because it was an AI film.
0: Mm-hmm.
1: And like I had only been submitting the festivals that I've won at, I only submitted to them because they took AI films. It was in their rules. They could take an AI film. And I didn't really see yay or nay for the AI film for the St. Louis Filmmakers Showcase. Mm-hmm. So I just thought, well, it's like, I describe it like a Hail Mary pass in football. You just threw the ball to the end zone and see if someone catches it. So I actually sort of expected it to be rejected. And I suddenly got my congratulations email. And I thought, wow, this is interesting.
0: Mm-hmm. We're going to pick up with this conversation after we take a short break. We're talking today about AI in film, and specifically a film that is part of the St. Louis Filmmakers Showcase that has occasioned a conversation about policy around generative AI and films that are submitted for Cinema St. Louis festivals. This is St. Louis on the Air on St. Louis Public Radio.

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0: You may have heard that prices for used vehicles are up. 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
4: I'm Jeremy Hobson. That is Post Malone, and earlier this year he canceled a string of U.S. tour dates. The reason? Not enough people are buying tickets. It's just one sign that Americans are rethinking their spending because of high prices, from concert tickets and restaurants to vacations and clothing. So what extra expense is worth it right now, and what's getting cut? That's next time on The Middle. You don't want to be alone.
5: 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That's tonight at 8. And Sunday at 3 on St. Louis Public Radio. So maybe you're just in the mood for a little bit of music. 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
6: Welcome back. Let's return to our conversation about generative AI in filmmaking with Jack Snyder. Jack is a St. Louis native who's had a long career as a writer, producer, and director. His sci-fi short, titled Anomaly, will screen this Sunday at the High Point Theater as part of this year's St. Louis Filmmaker Showcase. Jack's film features visuals that are AI-generated. Following its screening, a town hall would take up questions and concerns about the place of AI in film festivals that run out of Cinema St. Louis. Emmett Williams is the organization's director of festival curation and education. He told producer Maya Norfleet the conversation is meant to inform Cinema St. Louis's approach to future programming.
7: When it comes to AI, we currently don't have an AI policy, and that is the reason why we are starting the conversation and having this AI town hall this weekend. Every year, we get more and more films that are submitted that are using AI, and sometimes people admit it, and sometimes they don't. I don't want to say that they're trying to trick us, but sometimes it's really obvious. And so that happens. So every year there's more and more and more submissions using AI from all over the world. But also what happens is that we are also getting both complaints. There was one filmmaker who submitted his film, was accepted, and then once they found out that there was a film using AI in the festival, he pulled his film because he didn't want to be part of a festival that had any AI. On the other hand, and what people don't know is that I also get emails from people saying, if I didn't have AI, I wouldn't have been able to complete my film. So people are really passionate on both sides of the issue. I also don't believe that I should be the one to decide our policy. I want to take in the film community's opinion and thoughts and passions and anger and acceptance. I want to take in all that and then, you know, with the film community, decide on what we should do going forward.
6: And that was Emmett Williams, Cinema St. Louis's Director of Festival Curation and Education. Jack, hearing what Emmett says there, what does it bring up for you?
8: Well, technology has changed over the decades. Over the past century in film, and there has been some resistance. The movie Tron in 1982 was going to be up for a special effects award, but when they found out they used computers, they pulled it out of that category. And of course now, not counting AI, just normal CG is using computers, computer-generated images. And nobody gives it a second thought now. So we've been here before, where we are with AI. I started in motion picture film, where I would shoot not digital, but real film, and then cut it and splice it together with tape. And my first feature was done that way. And that nobody does anything like that anymore. Mm-hmm. And I remember when we transitioned in the, I think it was early 2000, transition from film to digital. There was a lot of filmmakers that were friends of mine, are friends of mine, that were saying, you know, I don't think digital films are real films. And it's like, there was this pushback. It was like, you know, this is, if you want to be a filmmaker, you have to shoot film. I have never been a proponent or opponent to any technology. When I was able to shoot a 35 millimeter film in 2006, Ghost Image, and that was kind of the last gasp or death rattle of 35 millimeter. And I had no problem switching to digital after that. And so it's just, I've never had any issues. I wanted to add something really quick. You had said that the screening in Town Hall is on Sunday. It's actually Saturday.
6: Oh, I'm sorry. Saturday.
8: Saturday, yes. The 25th at 11 a.m. Mm-hmm.
6: And that will be a screening and then a conversation afterward.
8: That's right. That's right.
6: Emmett Williams also shared what he's learned from fellow filmmakers regarding their thoughts on AI-generated films in festivals.
7: So I've been talking to filmmakers a lot about how they're feeling about AI. And what I've come to learn is that there's a lot more feeling of it's here. It's not going away. We just need a good policy. What I've learned is that what filmmakers want is for filmmakers using AI to admit it. If I'm leaning in towards any sort of policy, it feels like we're veering towards some sort of disclosure. But then, like, if you disclose, then, I mean, let's say that somebody doesn't disclose, do I automatically kick them out? Or what if, you know, and then it's like, what percentage of the film is okay? Like something that we've been talking about is like, what if there's no AI in your film, but you used AI in the pre-production process? You know, what if like you had AI create all of your spreadsheets or do all of the research, that sort of thing? Like where is that line? I don't know where that line is. But I'm excited for somebody to yell at me and tell me what it is.
6: So yelling, hopefully not too much, but
8: yeah. I agree with them. It is here and it's not going anywhere. Oscar-winning filmmaker Steven Soderbergh, he's going to be doing a film on the Spanish-American War, and he's going to hire actors, he's going to do all that. But he's using AI for some of the ships on the ocean and it, because it's a lower budget film. And that's a tool that can be used on those. And he's an Oscar-winning director. Darren Aronofsky, an Oscar-nominated director, some of his films have won Oscars. He did an entire web series. The whole thing was AI, and it was on the events that happened in 1776. And again, if that was done live action, that would have been a much bigger budget. And there's nothing wrong with doing it live action. Obviously, that's plenty of that's been done. But he chose to do that. However, He has a company that does AI films, but that doesn't mean he stopped doing regular films, traditional films. He's in production right now on a feature film starring Joseph Gordon-Levitt, and so it's like Emmett said, it's here. It's not going anywhere. Mm-hmm. Netflix just recently came out with, I guess, admitted that there's like 300 movies and shows that are on their platform that have some AI in it.
6: So that disclosure point, I think people want to know what they're being presented with. Did it ever cross your mind to submit this film without the disclosure?
8: Oh, absolutely not. I mean, my film is made with first generation AI image quality, and the image quality, it's like in the year since we made the images, It's advanced so far that if it was in any other industry, it'd be like a half a century of advance in technology. If it was in the automobile industry or whatever, just in 1 year, the image quality in my film is obviously AI, But even if it wasn't, on all the material when I submit it, I just call it, it's an AI, all images created by AI, all audio created by humans. I just describe it that way. And I'm a big believer in content is king. And no matter what you make in a creative endeavor, no matter what your tools are, it sinks or swims on the content. Are people engaged? And if they're engaged, does it really make a difference?
6: Mm-hmm. As we close in the last minute or so, what are you looking forward to most when it comes to this town hall that's happening on Saturday?
8: Well, what I am not looking, which I'm going to have to explain, I'm going to explain it right here on the air for anyone listening. I am not an AI expert. I am a filmmaker who made a film using AI.
6: Mm-hmm.
8: And I can go through my experiences. I can tell everybody. I do have probably more experience than most in the city. I can go through the pros and cons of using AI. And that's what I'm going to do.
6: Mm-hmm. Jack Snyder is the filmmaker behind Anomaly. Jack, thank you so much for joining us today.
8: Thank you, Elaine.
6: Anomaly screens as part of the St. Louis Filmmaker Showcase at the High Point Theater on Saturday, July 25th at 11 a.m. The town hall will begin immediately after the screening. For more info and tickets, visit festivals.cinemastlouis.org. Tomorrow, it's time for a special edition of the Politically Speaking Hour on St. Louis on the Air. Democrats Wesley Bell and Corey Bush will be in our studio. St. Louis on the Air is a production of St. Louis Public Radio. Thank you for listening. I'm Elaine Cha.
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15: From WHYY in Philadelphia, this is Fresh Air. I'm Tanya Mosley in Los Angeles. Today, Lee Sung-jin. He's the creator of the Netflix series Beef, whose second season just earned 16 Emmy nominations. It stars Oscar Isaac and Carey Mulligan in a story about class, blackmail, and an exclusive country club. Lee writes about what he knows. So many of the show's storylines across both seasons are pulled from his own life. And that's after spending two decades in comedy writers' rooms, where he was often the only Asian person in the room.
16: That's what people thought of me when I was starting. You know, I was a diversity hire.
15: We talk about the years he spent mimicking to fit in and the breaking point that changed how he writes. And TV critic David Bianculli on the new Apple TV series, Lucky. First News.
17: Live from NPR News, I'm Lakshmi Singh. Global oil prices are surging. At one point this morning, past $100 a barrel as fighting escalates in the Middle East. NPR's Hadil Al-Shalchi has the latest from Istanbul.
18: The price for a barrel of Brent crude oil, the international standard, soared more than 6% to $100 as the Iranian-backed Yemeni Houthi rebels attacked two Saudi oil tankers in the Red Sea. The Houthis are blockading the Bab el-Mandeb Strait, a key shipping route which connects the Red Sea with the Gulf of Aden and the Indian Ocean. It's a second choke point for oil transportation besides the Strait of Hormuz. Trump threatened the Houthis, saying they would face, quote, major military punishment if they kept attacking ships. The rise in oil prices could inflate costs, which could force the Federal Reserve to increase interest rates. Hadil Al-Shalchi, NPR News, Istanbul.
17: President Trump now says a new deal allowing American companies to build and run commercial nuclear power plants on Saudi soil will depend on whether the Arab Kingdom normalizes relations with Israel. White House Press Secretary Karoline Leavitt says President Trump's demand is not new.
19: He has said if they don't join the Abraham Accords, the deal is off.
17: Officials in Israel and nuclear non-proliferation experts have expressed concerns about the U.S.-Saudi deal. The GOP-led House has voted in favor of a resolution to halt military action in Iran. Congress is about to break for the August recess. U.S. senators leave town in early August. Members of the House leave today. NPR's Eric McDaniel reports on the legislation the chamber's Republican majority passed this week.
20: There were a handful of things. $1.1 trillion for the Pentagon, a lot of money. Two, an extension of government funding through the midterms to December 4th, hopefully avoiding another shutdown. There were, of course, two record shutdowns so far this congressional term. And three, new congressional stock trading rules tied also to an unrelated voter ID measure.
17: NPR's Eric McDaniel reporting. An advisory panel for the Food and Drug Administration is convening today to discuss seven commonly used peptides. In recent years, health influencers have embraced these experimental treatments, claiming benefits ranging from injury recovery to improve immune function. Health reporter Sarah Bowden explains FDA scientists have concerns.
21: The scientists recommended that compounding pharmacies not be allowed to make these seven peptides, citing potential safety concerns. But the FDA's Pharmacy Compounding Advisory Committee includes individuals from the compounding industry. It's possible the panel will disagree and advise that the agency give these peptides the green light. Historically, scientists have received a lot of deference in rulemaking, says Howard Sklamberg, a former FDA deputy commissioner.
22: I don't know what will happen here, and obviously the FDA has changed quite a bit in the last couple of years.
21: If the FDA decides to loosen peptide restrictions, it could propose a new rule by the end of this year. For NPR News, I'm Sarah Bowden.
17: This is NPR News. The Lincoln Memorial Reflecting Pool on the National Mall in Washington, D.C. is now empty and fenced off. NPR's Rachel Treisman says renovations to the Reflecting Pool are ongoing.
23: The Reflecting Pool renovations were supposed to take 2 weeks, but they're now in their fourth month. It was drained after the 4th of July to address algae blooms and peeling paint. Several D.C.-based photographers and bloggers are still going to the pool nearly every day to share photos of what it looks like. Lori Collins is one of them.
24: We're living inside a documentary that people, I think, are going to study 100 years from now.
23: She says she gets comments from people all over the world who care about the state of the pool and, by extension, the country. Rachel Treisman, NPR News.
17: One of an internet-famous pair of bald eagles known as Jackie and Shadow that live high above Big Bear Lake in California may be in critical condition, according to a wildlife rescue group. KVCR's Madison Ahmet has details.
25: The Ojai Raptor Center said in an Instagram post that the eagle believed to be Jackie has severe anemia and kidney issues, and that veterinarians are trying to determine the cause. The eagle was brought to them after it was seen fighting with two younger eagles last Friday. Friends of Big Bear Valley, which operates the 24/7 live stream of the eagle's nest, says Jackie has not been seen in several days. Jackie is not banded, so wildlife officials cannot ID her. They say the eagle does not appear to have any physical injuries. For NPR News, I'm Madison Ahmet in San Bernardino.
17: This is NPR News.
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28: 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It's Thursday, July 23rd. The time is 1:06. I'm Greg Montanue. This afternoon, we should see some sun with a high of 80. Tonight, mostly cloudy, down to 65. Tomorrow, some scattered showers, a high near 80. And Friday night, scattered showers possible with overnight lows near 70 degrees. Currently 77 in St. Louis, 74 in Quincy, 72 in Rolla.
29: This is Fresh Air. I'm Tanya Mosley. And my guest today is creator, writer, and director Lee Sung-jin. The second season of his Netflix series, Beef, just earned 16 Emmy nominations, including nominations for writing, directing, and executive producing. Lee says he writes what he knows, and what he keeps returning to are the pressures people carry but rarely talk about: money, class, and the anger we sometimes swallow to get through the day. The idea for season two began when Lee was walking through his neighborhood and heard a couple arguing with each other inside of their home. Later, when he told the story, his younger friends were horrified. "Did you call 911?" they asked. friends his own age had almost the opposite reaction. They shrugged.
0: Lee couldn't stop thinking about that split, what it revealed about what different generations expect from relationships, and what happens when the private lives of one generation collide with the values of another. That became the new season of Beef. Oscar Isaac and Carey Mulligan play a married couple whose ugliest private fight is secretly recorded by two young employees, Ashley and Austin, played by Kaylee Spaney and Charles Melton. The next morning, Austin comes over and offers Mulligan's character a safe place if she needs it. And she tells him that he's misunderstood the situation.
1: How old are you?
16: 29.
1: And how long have you and... what's her name?
16: Ashley.
1: Ashley. How long have you and Ashley been going out?
16: Year and a half.
1: Wow. Oh, so early. Well, you've got a good fight coming. And when it does come, you two are going to be stronger for it.
16: If I may say this, ma'am, I don't think that's how relationships work.
1: All right. All I'll say is that all the couples I know that last, they've really had at it, you know. It's actually the ones that don't where someone's usually hiding something. I mean, not to say that that's your situation with,
16: Ashley,
1: but the bad does have to come out somewhere. Do you understand?
0: The first season of Beef, starring Ali Wong and Steven Yeun, also grew out of a moment Lee couldn't let go of. A road rage encounter that ended with him following another driver for nearly half an hour. That season won 8 Emmys, including Outstanding Limited Series. Before creating Beef, Lee spent years writing for comedies, including It's Always Sunny in Philadelphia and Silicon Valley. Lee Sung-jin, welcome to Fresh Air and congratulations.
16: Thank you so much. Thanks for having me.
29: And I'm just so curious, what was it about your friend's reaction to those people fighting in your neighborhood that really sparked this for you?
16: Well, you know, to be honest, the actual neighbors are older. They're probably boomers, I think. I don't know their exact age. But when I was talking to friends and writers, it was interesting that the 40-some-year-olds were all defending the boomers.
29: Yeah.
16: And I was trying to examine why that is. And I'm like, oh, no, it's because we're old now.
29: We know what it's like to be in a relationship.
16: Yeah. And I thought that, oh, wow, like elder millennials hadn't really seen characters wrestle with the fact that, oh, we're starting to feel and do things that the previous generation did for the first time. Mm-hmm. And, you know, as someone who's 44, that felt very potent and relevant. And so it just kind of sparked something in me.
29: I also wondered, is there something very specific about midlife at this time period for millennials in particular? Mm. Because in this series, Oscar Isaac and Carey Mulligan, they play Josh and Lindsay, and they're a married couple Josh actually works for this really swanky country club. And then the two younger people, they also work there. Josh has a little bit more power because he's a manager, but all of them kind of don't have power.
16: Yeah.
29: But they begin throughout the course of the series to battle against each other instead of the folks who are the ones with the money and power who are part of the country club, you know?
16: Exactly.
29: Yeah, it's just interesting.
16: That was very much intended. You know, I had the privilege of, getting to use a country club for a month because I was house sitting for one of my best friends we've been friends since our mid-20s. We're broke and poor together, temped in random places in LA. And he recently came into a lot of money in tech over the last few years. And so he became a member of Montecito Country Club.
29: Mm-hmm.
16: And I was house sitting for him for like a month. And he allowed me to use his membership while I was there. And you know, like, I kind of turned my nose up at it, being like, that's crazy the amount of money you're paying for this place.
2: Because how much?
16: It's a $300K initiation fee. That's just to apply.
2: Not even your yearly dues,
16: no,
2: huh?
16: No. Yeah. So then it's dues, all this stuff, and, you know, you're encouraged to donate. And then once you enter the club, it's not like it's like a free buffet. You pay for everything, and everything's, you know, extraordinarily costly. And, you know, I found myself, like, you know, 3 days into using it, where I'm like, oh, can I see an application, please? You know? And so, yeah, while I was there, I was observing that, you know, probably most of the members are like boomer silent gen, from my estimation. And then almost all the workers were millennial and Gen Z. Mm-hmm. And I thought, well, that's a, you know, analogy for 2026, if I've ever seen one, mm-hmm. where no matter how hard the millennials and Gen Z workers work, they're never going to get to be members. Mm. They're not going to be able to pay that $300K initiation fee. Mm. And that felt like an appropriate metaphor for, I think, how a lot of people are feeling today, you know.
2: Did you ever feel comfortable in those places?
16: You know, I think humans have this really weird ability to hedonically adapt so fast. You know, mm-hmm. and I think, like, yeah, you enter there and you see this opulence and just everything's perfect. The grass is perfectly manicured. You know, there's, you know, for every member, like, you know, 12 staff, like, you know, eyeing you and seeing your every need. And then you're like, oh, like, this is wild that anyone lives this way. And then, like, yeah, you then, like, you do it a couple times and then you expect it. and then you get upset when it doesn't happen. Yeah. Uh-huh. And so that also is a theme that really hit home for me. And I thought it'd be interesting to have, you know, a Gen Z couple that's starting at the very bottom. And you see slowly over time how easy it is to become the generation before you that you were judging and criticizing the whole time.
2: Mm-hmm. There's a particular episode that also almost comes directly from your life, mm-hmm. and it's episode 4.
16: Yes.
2: Ashley and Austin, played by Kaylee Spaney and Charles Melton, spent almost the entire episode wrapped in an emergency room waiting room. And Charles Melton speaks first.
3: Okay, we're in the system. Shouldn't be too long.
4: Thanks for taking care of me. I love you so much.
3: I love you.
4: Thank God for health insurance.
3: She said you have a super high deductible. $5,000.
4: Oh, wow. We can deduct $5,000? What if it costs less? Did they give us a difference?
3: It's kind of the opposite.
4: Huh?
3: We pay up to $5,000.
4: Then what is health insurance?
3: They cover after we hit the deductible.
4: Then why do they call it a deductible? You deduct.
3: I know, it's a broken system for sure.
2: Right? Why is it called a deductible, right?
16: Exactly. Yeah, those were thoughts I had in my 20s, you know?
2: Yeah. You actually spent 10 plus hours in a hospital emergency room. This came from real life.
16: Yeah, in the middle of the writing season, you know, in a weird way, it was serendipitous in the sense that we were sort of stuck narratively. I think we had written 3 episodes and, you know, not really sure what would happen next. And oddly enough, kind of in the middle of that, there was a, you know, sort of emergency that led to, I want to say, like a 10 to 11 hour stint at a local LA hospital. Mm-hmm. And, you know, it's one of the nicer, probably the nicest local what? LA hospital as well. And so to basically experience almost everything that happened in the episode, you know, from all the waiting in the lobby, you know, almost every extra you see is someone that I saw and took note of, you know, the teenage kid with the bandaged head and sunglasses, you know, the druggie going through withdrawal, vomiting, you know. It just truly felt like a modern Hieronymus Bosch hell painting.
2: All right, I got to talk just for a minute about season one, because we got to talk about this road rage situation that also came from a real thing that happened to you. You were in a parking lot, you got into it with somebody, you started following them for quite a distance.
5: Sure.
2: And my question about this, because you tell this story often, especially during the first run of the first season, what would you have done if that person had stopped?
16: I probably would have just sped away. I mean, to clarify, the only reason it was such a long stalking, let's call it, is because I was getting on the 10, one of the main highways in LA,
2: yeah,
16: and it was bumper to bumper traffic. And so what started very heated, then eventually you're just sort of, it's not like the movies or the show where you're chasing, you're just sort of like stuck. And then like 30 minutes go by and then you're like, okay, I'm not that angry anymore. And then, you know, but then it was sort of fortuitous on that day. We were both going to the same exit, which was on the opposite side of town.
2: So
16: I, in my car, I've lost interest. I'm listening to music, you know, I'm just like kind of like in a better mood. And I could tell that in his car, he was like, this psychopath is following me across bumper to bumper traffic through all of LA.
2: Hmm.
16: And that is what fascinated me, is that we're in our literal mechanical bubbles.
2: Mm-hmm.
16: And trapped in our own subjectivity, completely unaware of what the other person is thinking or feeling.
2: You said that there's a piece of you in every character.
16: Mm-hmm.
2: And I want to talk about the character Danny for a minute, because he's full of rage, but rage is really only half of him. For the very first episode, he is failing at work. He's carrying his family. He's smiling throughout all of it. And then in episode 3, at one of his lowest moments, he walks into this church and there is music playing. They are singing. And it's actually the church that his ex-girlfriend and her husband worship. And the husband is the pastor. And as the congregation begins singing, Danny falls apart. He starts to sing with them, and then he gets kind of like the Holy Ghost, and he sings through his tears. You were part of a church that was similar to this. You're a musical person. You played the violin.
16: Yes.
2: For many years. Did you play for church?
16: I did. And growing up, I attended, and you know, I moved around a lot, and I, you know, I moved mostly up and down the Midwest, and, you know, every state in the Midwest, the Korean church is sort of the hub of where just all Koreans interact. And even if you're not Christian, that's just become like the social fabric of the Korean community. So I attended Korean church my whole life. In junior high and high school, I started leading praise team, singing and playing guitar. You know, I think, especially in your teenage years, religion becomes a means as to how you're sort of trying to grapple with these existential questions.
2: Mm-hmm.
16: You may not have the language yet to really talk about these existential questions as necessarily I am now in my writing, but the spirit of it was there. And I think that's why I think now I'm in my writing constantly sort of approaching it from almost a spiritual standpoint, because, you know, I think from a young age, I could just had this feeling that, you know, this material world isn't really all there is. There's got to be something underneath it. And if there isn't, then how do I wrestle with that?
2: I read that you pretended to have the Holy Ghost at one point.
16: Yes. Yeah, that was at it was when I lived in San Antonio, and then...
2: And how old were you about?
16: Too old. I was like a senior in high school. There was like a summer retreat at like in rural Texas, and it was like kind of like a Pentecostal church, even though the church I attended was not Pentecostal. And it was extreme. Like, you stood in a line and the pastor comes and touches your forehead, mm-hmm. and people fell over, fainted, started speaking in tongues.
2: Yeah.
16: And then, you know, it's like coming up to me and I'm getting nervous. And then, you know, the hand hits your forehead and you almost convince yourself to start speaking in tongues.
2: Did you feel it? Did you have an emotional release at all, or cry, or just feel in you, within you?
16: Not in that moment. I've definitely had those moments, like Danny's, at various points of worship. But in that moment, it felt very performative and almost like I was an imposter. Mm. You know, like I'm looking at everyone else and like, that seems genuine. And then here I am like, I'm like, man, why can't I speak in tongues? you know, did not get the Rosetta Stone for that one. And
5: let's take a short break. If you're just joining us, my guest is Lee Sung-jin, creator, writer, and director of the Netflix anthology series Beef. The new season is nominated for 16 Emmys, including 3 for Lee himself. We'll continue our conversation after a short break. 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
6: Hundreds of thousands of Haitian nationals living in the U.S. could face deportation as soon as next week. 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
5: This is Fresh Air, and today I am talking with Lee Sung-jin, the creator of the Emmy-winning Netflix series Beef. The new season is nominated for 16 Emmys and tells a story about love, class, and blackmail at an exclusive country club, starring Oscar Isaac and Carey Mulligan. The first season followed two strangers whose road rage encounter spirals into an all-consuming feud.
2: There is something that you say almost in all of your interviews. You talk about this research that you read, and I had to go digging for it, and I actually found it, and you were pretty accurate with it. But you have mentioned this scientific belief that our inner voices are formed by how our caregivers talked to us when we were small.
16: Yes.
2: And ever since I heard you say that, I've been rethinking everything. And I wanted to know how your parents talked to you.
16: Yeah, I'm working through a lot of that in therapy actually right now. I love my parents, and I can't imagine their young adulthood moving to a foreign country.
2: Immigrants,
16: America, not really knowing the language. You know, my dad went to grad school at University of Illinois Urbana-Champaign, and I moved here when I was 9 months old with my mom and dad, and slept in the dorm. You know, it was the dorm room that we all lived in. Mm. And I think that a lot of immigrant parents, and it's not just mine, their parenting in that era, the 80s, was like to provide, to help your child assimilate, and to really make sure that this move was worth it, that you're trying to give your child a better life than the one that you had. And so I think, you know, I think it's a different love language than maybe what like modern Western culture is used to, where, you know, now it's like gentle parenting and you gotta like, you know, accept the child as they are and kind of continually make them feel safe and supported through like words of affirmation.
2: Yeah. What did your parents do?
16: My dad was a professor of electrical and computer engineering, and he then worked for Samsung, which is why we moved back to Korea. And he actually designed Samsung's first supercomputer, which is extraordinary. And my mom, she was going to be a classical pianist, but then gave it all up to raise my sister and me. So, you know, she ended up later in life, once my sister went to college, she got her master's in music. And so, you know, was able to sort of fulfills her dreams in that way.
2: Highly accomplished people.
16: Yes, they are.
2: So
16: for sure,
2: you were a straight A student, almost perfect SAT, or maybe you did, and yes, played the violin. I mean, highly, highly, you know, just academically superior.
16: That was my parents for sure. It was a lot of, your whole childhood was like, you know, preparing to try and get into an Ivy League school. Mm-hmm. And so it was hours of violin practice every day. You know, I played tennis. I, you know, was, you know, self-studying for the PSATs. I remember in like, I want to say like sixth grade. And, Yeah, and it worked. I got into an Ivy League school. And
2: University of Pennsylvania.
16: Yeah. So, you know, I think the way they spoke to me makes sense with my inner monologue. I am very, like, you know, results-driven. And you know, I just saw the Novak Djokovic trailer for that came out this week. And hearing him talk about, like, tennis and stuff.
2: Mm-hmm.
16: I think the trailer's supposed to, like, highlight, like, oh, like, look how, like, how harsh he is on himself.
2: Mm.
16: And to me, I'm just like, oh, that's me.
2: What did you see in him and yourself?
16: Just this drive for, to prove everyone wrong, to this drive for excellence, this unrelenting work ethic. To push yourself past your breaking point. And I think that's something that I'm glad that was instilled in me at a young age, because I don't think I can, like, get through a season of Beef without that work ethic, you know?
2: Our guest today is the creator, writer, and director of Beef on Netflix. We'll be right back after a short break. I'm Tanya Mosley, and this is Fresh Air.

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2: Today is Lee Sung-jin, the creator of the Netflix anthology series Beef. The new season just earned 16 Emmy nominations, three of them for Lee himself for writing, directing, and as executive producer. It's his second time nominated in all three categories, a first in Emmy history for an Asian television creator. Lee is also co-writing Marvel's upcoming X-Men film. And before Beef, he spent nearly two decades writing for comedies like It's Always Sunny in Philadelphia and Silicon Valley. Your family moved a lot. You all moved, as you mentioned, you lived up and down the Midwest, in Texas and then up Minnesota. You go to UPenn, you graduate in economics, is that right? Mm-hmm. And then you decide, I don't want to do this anymore. And you move to New York, and the first night you get there, your car is like, people steal everything except for an Aladdin DVD.
3: Yes.
2: What were you planning to do there?
3: I thought maybe music. You know, I applied to so many music internships because I was so musical. That didn't really pan out. I remember there was this one forum back when internet forums were more of a thing where Jack Ponti, who is the guitarist for Bon Jovi, had just started a record label, and he posted that he was looking to hire interns. And I remember replying on that forum, sent my resume, and he was based in New Jersey, and I would drive out. And I would just like box CDs and think from promotional materials. And I was able to leverage asking like, hey, I don't mind being an intern, but is it okay if I create business cards of my own where I can like have my title be like director of research? And he was cool with it. So then I remember printing those out. And in New York, I didn't know anybody, so I was so alone. Like I'm not exaggerating when I say I did not have a friend. And so I would Google where like the free events were that night. You know, there'd be some like, you know, Condé Nast would be having some like release party at the Hermes store. And I would go get dressed up in my one suit with my little self-made business card. I would stand in line. And I would sneak into the party, and then I would eat the free food, and that would be the dinner for my day because I was so poor. And then I would just like try to like rub elbows and hand out like my business card to everybody. But like,
2: how brave you were!
3: I think I was just desperate.
2: Okay, so you you become an NBC page, which is a program that you get to give tours to tourists and things through 30 Rock. And this really amazing thing happens while you're a page. The head of comedy sees something that you wrote and says, like, you're super talented, gets you hooked up with an agent. You get an agent, you move to L.A., things get so tough for you while you're in L.A., but you're still like, I'm going to do this. But at one point, it got so rough that you were sleeping on a hospital cot.
3: In a
2: friend's apartment.
3: You know, I my then writing partner and I went with sort of the fanciest agent, and who was like, you have to move out by upfront. And so we gave our jobs 2 weeks notice and moved out here. And I didn't bring my bed because I was like, oh, I'm going to be like a working writer and I'll buy a bed eventually. And just nothing happened. Like, couldn't get the agent to return our calls. You know, didn't really go out for any meetings. And suddenly it dawned on me like, oh, I've made a huge mistake, and had to start temping, you know. And I, in the meantime, I needed a place to sleep. So my then roommate's girlfriend

0: at a hospital, and she brought home a cot for me to sleep on. I slept on it for probably a year and a half.
1: A year and a half.
0: Yeah, yeah. I don't recommend. You'll have like long time back issues. And, you know, was doing that for probably almost 2 years. The writer's strike also happened
1: in 2008.
0: Yep. Mm-hmm. And then right after the writer's strike, just so fortunate that Rob, Charlie, and Glenn at It's Always Sunny, I think they read a sample and asked for a meeting, and the meeting only lasted like 10 minutes. And I thought I for sure didn't get it. But then that changed my life.
2: Let's take a short break. If you're just joining us, my guest is Lee Sung-jin, creator of the Netflix anthology series Beef. He's up for 3 Emmys this year for writing, directing, and as executive producer of the show's new season, which stars Oscar Isaac and Carey Mulligan. We'll be right back after a break. This is Fresh Air.

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1: This is Fresh Air, and today I'm talking with Lee Sung-jin, the Emmy-winning creator, writer, and director of the Netflix series Beef. Jin has said there's a part of him in each character in Beef, but he really identified with the character in the first season, played by Steven Yeun, named Danny, who was depressed and considered suicide. If you or someone you know is in crisis, the suicide hotline is available 24/7. Call or text the number 988. When we left off, we were talking about the two decades before Beef, when Lee Sung-jin worked in the writing rooms of shows like It's Always Sunny in Philadelphia, Silicon Valley, and the animated series Tuca and Birdie.
2: You got really good at what you call upright citizens brigade type comedy, which is like Tina Fey, 30 Rock, kind of zinger type things. And this is kind of like you were doing the thing that you knew would work, but it over time, it wasn't necessarily you. You just get good at mimicking almost.
3: I mean, I was just speaking in tongues comedically.
2: Yeah, yes.
3: Yeah. I'm just looking around at everyone else speaking in tongues, doing these rapid-fire jokes.
2: Yep.
3: And I'm like, okay, let me do my version of that. But it did not come from a very soulful place at all. And I think I ended up on a show for 3 years that I think, for a variety of reasons, was very, very, very bad for my mental health. And I think when you are like being stretched further and further away from who you really are, it's almost like a rubber band that's just stretching and stretching. You can feel it inside of you. You're like, this isn't me, this isn't me. And then at some point it's going to snap. And you know, that's what happened after 3 years on that show, is I snapped. And I, you know, that's when, you know, I kind of very, you know, this is where a lot of Danny comes from, is sort of my brushes with suicide.
2: December 13th, 2013.
3: Mm-hmm. Yes. Yeah. Yeah. And I ended up in the hospital. And, you know, there's this one thing that we wrote for Danny where he says, he's talking to Paul, his younger brother, and he was like, you know, rock bottom can be your trampoline.
2: Mm-hmm.
3: And, yeah. We wrote that as sort of a joke, but it is very true. And that rock bottom for sure was my trampoline. And started therapy for the very first time. Started really re-examining everything in my life. And you know, it was time to clean up the messy room for sure.
2: One thing that was surprising to me about you, though, okay, that work ethic also includes, You read the negative things about yourself a lot.
3: Yeah.
2: Like,
3: I do.
2: Is it true that you might, there's something you might have penned, like a Reddit conversation or something like that, you go back to?
3: Well, there was a harrowing experience in a writer's room years ago, back in 2009, where, you know, I was the lone East Asian writer. And I'd gone to the bathroom, come back, and in my email, one of the writers, they'd taken a photo of him doing a caricature of an East Asian where he was doing the slanty eyes, had kind of like pens as his buck teeth, and, you know, writers laughing around him. And, you know, I just kind of laughed it off in the moment. You know, I don't think people really realize today how a lot of the racism that we speak of is so recent, you know, that is kind of like within a decade and a half, you know. And I that's the thing I have favorited in my phone, where if I feel like not working on a script, or I feel like I've hit some sort of block, I will pull up my favorites folder, scroll to that one, and just be reminded, like, you know, that's what people thought of me when I was starting. You know, I was the diversity hire. That's the most anyone expected out of me.
2: Why do you think that fuels you versus like praise?
3: I think I am a lot like Danny in season one in some regards. You know, I think I'm trying to get better about it. I think Danny is sort of my older self. You know, Danny's got a huge chip on his shoulder and he just feels like everyone is against him or, you know, expecting the least out of him. And so he has this just drive to prove everybody wrong, and I think that definitely is in me, and I think it's probably an amalgamation of so many things. You know,
2: there was something you said in an interview that I felt like, oh, I'm glad that someone has said it, because it's something I've been thinking about a lot for myself. You know, I spent a lot of my career, majority of my career, in white spaces and being like the only person of color, black person at a table, and especially in that time period of like from 2000 to like 2010 or so, crazy stuff was said, and I would laugh and I might say, no, that was wrong, but like I was still like participating, maybe 100%. Fawning even a bit.
3: Yes.
2: And I do look back at myself, and when I relay it to my children, I do think like, well, why was I doing that? But it was hearing you talk about that, and almost like as a survival mechanism, like you're of the thing. It just wasn't the time period to be assertive in saying, you know, even fear for going to HR. Like, no, I'm not going to be that person.
3: You could not go to HR for things like that. And I think that's what I think a lot of the current generation sort of takes for granted sometimes, is like, you know, you look back in hindsight and there's judgment being like, why didn't you just took that? Or like, you know, and you're like, no, you don't understand. Like, this all had to happen the way it did to pave the way for now to be able to have a voice and like stand up and like be more vocal. But we needed the baby steps of like sort of like, you know, carving out the path a little bit before you like put down the cement. And so it's hard because like in the current climate, my self-talk sometimes is like ashamed that I did that. But then I'm trying to like remind myself, like, yeah, in that context, like that is the best that most of us could do, is just clock it, internalize it, ruminate on it, so that at the right time we can express it and do something about it. But it's crazy the stuff that we all endured. Absolutely insane.
2: Well, I'm glad you continued.
3: Thank you. Likewise.
2: And, you know, those writers' rooms, those were the breaking points, but you spent a whole life. I mean, I'm using the name Lee Sung Jin, but you went by Sunny.
3: Yes.
2: You came up with this name, Sunny, in like sixth grade or something?
3: Yes, in sixth grade, yeah. Yeah, I just moved back from Korea. I went to elementary school in Korea, and I moved to Minnesota in sixth grade, and, you know, had a bit of an accent, and, you know, my legal name is Sungjin Lee. In Korea, you put the surname first. And the teacher every day with attendance would just add consonants. Like every day was a new...
2: An extra one.
3: Yeah, I was like, I don't know where that Q came from. But and I was just brutally made fun of, you know, just bullied. And one day I was just staring at an assignment. And, you know, that's that name section with the line. And I was just like, you know what? I'm tired of this. I'm going to go by Sonny. And I just wrote S-O-N-N-Y. And I told my friends, my family, I'm like, this is what I go by now. And it just kind of stuck. And it stuck for a very long time. Like, I didn't go back to Lee Sung Jin until, I think it was Tuca and Birdie. I was writing for an animated show on Netflix. I want to say that was maybe 2018. That I went back. But the reason I went back was just full circle, where I was at that time probably, 37 years old, and I was getting coffee at a local coffee shop, and, you know, they call your name based on your credit card name.
2: Yes.
3: And again, just like the teacher in sixth grade, butchered my name. And these two 30-something women next to me just started laughing. And I found myself hunched over, grabbing my coffee and food and just kind of slinking out of there, ashamed. And I was like, I'm a grown adult. Like, mm-hmm. Why am I doing that? Why am I slouched over like I'm in sixth grade again? And, you know, luckily, Lisa Hanawalt, who show ran Tuca and Birdie, I think we had already done the credits for that show. And I explained to her the reason why I wanted to change it. And she graciously went through some extra steps to allow me to go by Lee Sung Jin that year.
2: In September, you could be the most awarded Asian writer-director in primetime Emmy history. And I'm just curious if this is something that you have been really sitting with and thinking through, that you will make history. You have already made history to a certain extent, but all of these nominations put you in another category, and you're being yourself doing it.
3: You know, I haven't really processed it. Yeah, I don't even think I've really processed season one awards, really. I honestly just 2 weeks ago took them out of their boxes and put them on a shelf.
2: Where had you been keeping them?
3: They've just been sitting, like, in storage. And so I haven't really processed any of it, and maybe I think that's a good thing. I think it can be kind of distracting, honestly, sometimes. I think there's just been a lot of things lately, you know, the most of which is my daughter. Just seeing her is the most life-affirming thing ever. And getting to the privilege of getting to tell stories and having it connect on a deeper level. Mm-hmm. So, yeah, I think in that sense, it's nice to feel seen and accepted. I think that's all anyone's trying to do.
2: What did your parents think of Beef?
3: Oh, they're so proud, you know. They're, like, the biggest Beef fans. Yeah, you know, but, you know, at the same time, like, it's funny, like, my dad texted me after watching the show and the season, and he was like, you know, the last scene was too long. You should have cut here and probably shortened this shot, and it would have had more impact. I was like, Dad, it's on the platform. I can't
2: go back and edit it now.
3: Yeah, it's truly unhelpful.
2: But sometimes parents can give good advice.
3: Yes, they do, yes. Yeah. But, you know, to that talk about the inner monologue, you know, it is. I am thankful for that because, like, on set, like, if it weren't for that inner monologue, a lot of things would be slipping through the cracks.
2: Lee Sung-jin, thank you so much.
3: Thank you. Thanks so much.
1: Lee Sung-jin is the creator of the Netflix series Beef. The latest season is up for 16 Emmy nominations. Coming up, TV critic David Bianculli reviews the Apple TV series Lucky. This is Fresh Air.
4: 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One bar, though, is bucking the trend with English menus and English-speaking staff. We visit to see if it's a successful mix next time on The World.
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1: This is Fresh Air. Marissa Stapley's crime novel, Lucky, was featured 5 years ago as a pick for actress Reese Witherspoon's book club. Now Apple TV presents a new 7-part crime drama based on the novel, and Witherspoon is one of its executive producers. Anya Taylor-Joy of The Queen's Gambit stars in the title role, and the series features some very impressive co-stars. Our TV critic David Bianculli has this review.
6: The new Apple TV series Lucky is a crime drama that starts in mid-caper and almost dares you to keep up. The title character, Lucky, is a very shrewd, resourceful con woman. She's played by Anya Taylor-Joy, who showed just as much fiery intelligence as the chess prodigy in The Queen's Gambit, and in several standout roles since then. When we meet Lucky, she's out on the town in Las Vegas at Caesar's Palace, celebrating with her husband Carrie, played by Drew Starkey. They're celebrating because they've just absconded with almost $10 million in cash, gotten a room at the casino, and made plans to leave the country the next morning. But their crime is complicated because of some respective parental issues. Lucky's father, who's now in federal prison, skimmed that money from a powerful criminal family. He told Lucky where the money was hidden and to go get it. All her life, Lucky had been coached by her father to con people and trust no one, like Tatum O'Neill in Paper Moon. That's her issue. Her husband's issue? The crime family from whom they stole the money are his parents, a ruthless couple determined to recover the money for themselves. The night Lucky and Carrie grab the money and check into their room, he's happy. But she's fidgeting with a cigarette lighter and obviously nervous.
7: You kept your dad's lighter?
8: Yes.
7: You okay?
8: Ask me again tomorrow.
7: Hey, come on. Come on, come on, come on. The hard part's over. We pulled it off.
8: I don't know. Something feels off.
7: Well, it's because you're hardwired to feel that way.
8: Yes, but it doesn't mean I'm wrong.
7: Hey, look. Everything is going according to plan.
8: Until it isn't.
7: You know what I think? You know what I'm gonna say?
8: Mm-hmm.
7: You gotta get him out of your head.
8: Yeah, maybe.
7: What's he saying?
8: That there's something I'm not seeing.
6: That lighter, by the way, is a recurring motif in this series. More than once, it's the secret weapon used by Lucky to get out of a tough situation. And the sound of the lighter being flicked even opens the theme song for this series, a new song written and performed by Fiona Apple that's one of the most energetic and perfectly suited TV theme songs since The Sopranos. And its energy is appropriate because the first half of the first episode of Lucky rolls out like one long chase sequence. Lucky was right. There was something she wasn't seeing, and she soon finds herself on the run. She's pursued by a steely and single-minded FBI agent, reminiscent of Tommy Lee Jones pursuing Harrison Ford in The Fugitive, except this agent is a woman, played by Anjanue Ellis-Taylor. She was unforgettable in Lovecraft Country and is very memorable in this, too. Here she is, descending upon Caesar's Palace to begin the hunt.
9: Mr. Barr, I'm Special Agent Rand. We spoke on the phone.
10: Yes, Agent Rand.
9: So this is Agent Cruz. I'm going to need you to take him to your security, let him have access to your CCTV, facial recognition system, everything for the last 24 hours.
10: We have strict limitations on the use of that software.
9: Says who?
10: Says the state of Nevada. We can only access it to detect and identify known cheats and those who have committed gaming crimes
9: on chronic casino property.
10: Well, then you know.
9: Cruz?
11: Yes, ma'am.
9: I want footage from those cameras there. Everything for 4 p.m. yesterday. I want a room number in 5 minutes. If Mr. Barr or any of his employees give you any problems, handcuff him and put him in the back of the van.
11: Yes, ma'am.
9: Thank you, gentlemen. Ready?
6: Watching Agent Rand and Lucky track and evade each other is great fun. Agent Rand is a force of nature, and Taylor-Joy's Lucky is TV's toughest, smartest female fugitive since Juno Temple's Dot on season 5 of Fargo. Agent Rand and Lucky could carry this story alone, but about halfway into the premiere episode, the TV series ups the ante considerably. Jonathan Tropper, who adapted Marissa Stapley's novel for TV and wrote the opener, waits until then to unveil the actors playing the parents. Lucky's dad is played by the always watchable Timothy Oliphant, and Carrie's mom is played by, what a treat, Annette Bening. She's fabulous. And when, as the mom Priscilla, she catches up with Lucky, the energy between those two is electric.
12: Where's my money?
9: It's not your money.
12: You and I never got along. Why is that?
9: Because I never liked you.
6: Lucky is 7 episodes in total. The beauty of dramatic miniseries and limited series is that even major characters can die at any time. It's the secret sauce of shows like Fargo, and Lucky maintains that high level of tension and unpredictability. It's a wild ride, as aggressively entertaining as that theme song by Fiona Apple. Speaking of which, let's end with a taste of that. Consider yourself lucky.
11: I pay attention to the men behind the curtain. I was born in the horns of a bull.
1: David Bianculli reviewed the new Apple TV series Lucky. 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Our technical director and engineer is Audrey Bentham. Our engineer today is Adam Staniszewski. Our interviews and reviews are produced and edited by Phyllis Myers, Roberta Shorrock, Anne-Marie Baldonado, Lauren Krinzel, Teresa Madden, Monique Nazareth, Susan Yakundi, Anna Bauman, and Nico Gonzalez-Whistler. Our digital media producer is Molly C.V. Nesper. Thea Challoner directed today's show. With Terry Gross, I'm Tanya Mosley.

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1: 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I'm Greg Montini. 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
2: The St. Louis Speakers Series presented by Maryville University announces its 26-27 season of individuals who have left an indelible mark on their respective fields. 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
3: Every time I'm leaving on you. I'm Jeremy Hobson. That is Post Malone, and earlier this year he canceled a string of U.S. tour dates. The reason? Not enough people are buying tickets. It's just one sign that Americans are rethinking their spending because of high prices, from concert tickets and restaurants to vacations and clothing. So what extra expense is worth it right now, and what's getting cut? That's next time on The Middle. You don't
1: wanna be alone. 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
6: The need for guardrails around how we use AI. I'm Carolyn Beeler.
4: And I'm Marco Werman. It's not just the Strait of Hormuz. Another key shipping route in the region is now at risk.
7: 80 to 90% of global trade happens on seas because that is still the most efficient way.
6: In Tokyo, offering up the Japanese bar experience in English.
8: Japan is maybe a little bit different in the U.S. So many bars, very big, huge.
4: Plus, a new theory on what brought early humans to the Americas.
9: There are historic descriptions of so many salmon, they would, like, clog the entries of rivers.
6: Was it the fish or melting ice? We'll find out today on The World.
10: Live from NPR News, I'm Lakshmi Singh. U.S. stocks are down sharply, in part over fears about the implications of an escalating war between the U.S. and Iran. Global oil prices are going up. At one point, they were above $100 a barrel. NPR's Deepa Shivram reports on the overall impact from a war that's been going on for nearly 5 months.
11: Gas prices are going up again. Inflation is up. And at the same time that Americans are struggling with these higher prices, Defense Secretary Pete Hegseth said this week that the Iran war so far has cost $37.5 billion, that's with a B, which is pretty big for a price tag for a war that Trump said would end months ago. And, you know, not to mention American troops who have been killed and injured in action as well.
10: NPR's Deepa Shivram reporting. Despite mounting concerns about more U.S. casualties in the conflict, Senate Republicans have voted down a motion to advance a war powers resolution and U.S. military action against Iran. Senator John Fetterman was the only Democrat to vote against, while Republican Senator Susan Collins voted in support. Several GOP lawmakers were absent. Earlier today, the GOP-led House narrowly passed a resolution to end the conflict after a handful of Republicans joined Democrats in favor. House Republicans are referring former special counsel Jack Smith to the Justice Department for possible prosecution. NPR's Carrie Johnson reports the lawmakers are citing statements Smith made under oath to Congress last year.
12: House Judiciary Chairman Jim Jordan, a Republican from Ohio, is urging the DOJ to investigate Jack Smith over the former prosecutor's testimony about his effort to gather phone records of GOP lawmakers. Jordan says Smith seems to have made false statements in a deposition last December. November. Smith led two criminal investigations of President Donald Trump, including an effort to charge Trump for interfering in the 2020 election. His team gathered records of certain lawmakers as part of that probe. Smith's lawyer says he gave candid testimony to the House about his work as special counsel, and he says the new referral is an effort to weaponize the justice system against a longtime civil servant. Carrie Johnson, NPR News, Washington.
10: Mortgage rates in the U.S. are the highest they've been in nearly a year. NPR's Stephen Basaha says the war with Iran is driving up the cost of borrowing.
13: The average rate for a 30-year mortgage hit 6.58% this week, the highest since August last year. Rates were falling earlier this year and even fell below 6% in February, the first time in 3.5 years. But then the war with Iran started. The uncertainty and inflation fears that came with the war shook the bond market, raised the cost of borrowing, and drove mortgage rates back up. Now the war is expanding and mortgage rates are rising again as pending home sales fall. Redfin reports pending sales this week are at their lowest level in 3 months. Stephen Basaha, NPR News.
10: This is NPR. Transportation officials have removed a growing list of safety measures that references bicycles and bike safety from federal websites. NPR's Joel Rose reports safety advocates say that is undermining proven strategies to reduce crashes and save lives.
14: Staff at the Federal Highway Administration have been directed to look for the words bike and bike lanes in online safety materials and to pull some of those pages down. The push began earlier this month after Transportation Secretary Sean Duffy vowed to end funding for what he called, quote, DEI bike lanes. One of the pages that's been removed hosted the Pedestrian and Bicycle Crash Analysis Tool, which helps researchers and planners understand and prevent crashes. A DOT spokesperson says the department continuously reviews its policies to ensure they promote, quote, safety, efficiency, and common sense, unquote, while noting that nearly 80% of the U.S. population uses cars to get to work. Joel Rose, NPR News, Washington.
10: Tropical storm Bertha has made a second landfall on the U.S. Gulf Coast. It first struck St. Bernard Parish, Louisiana last night. Bertha produced flood-generating rainfall, up to 3 feet of storm surge and 45-mile-per-hour winds. National Hurricane Center says it was expected to maintain tropical storm strength until it reached the upper Texas coast today, before then moving inland and weakening. The storm had threatened to further delay SpaceX Starship launch scheduled today. I'm Lakshmi Singh, NPR News, in Washington.
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6: This is The World. I'm Carolyn Beeler.
4: And I'm Marco Werman. Thanks for making it this Thursday.
6: Yemen's Iran-backed Houthi rebels said today they attacked two Saudi oil tankers in the Red Sea. It's raised new concerns about the security of one of the world's busiest shipping routes. Earlier this week, the Houthis announced plans to blockade Saudi-linked ships and ports in the Bab el-Mandeb Strait.
4: The narrow waterway connects the Red Sea to the Gulf of Aden, providing access to the Indian Ocean and serves as a vital gateway for trade through the Suez Canal.
6: Earlier today, U.S. Secretary of State Marco Rubio expressed exasperation over Houthi attacks on shipping.
16: I was reading reports a few hours ago that there is actually a Saudi fuel ship that's flagged Chinese. It's a Chinese ship. Are they going to blow up the Chinese ship? And this becomes a problem for China. This will become a problem for the whole world.
4: To find out what all this means for shipping, oil supplies, and global trade, we reached out to Nitya Lab in London. She specializes in maritime affairs at Chatham House's International Security Program.
7: The Bab el-Mandeb Strait is located on the western side of Saudi Arabia and the Arabian Peninsula, not to be confused with the Strait of Hormuz, which is on the eastern side in the Persian Gulf. The Bab el-Mandeb Strait separates the Red Sea from the Indian Ocean. It is the entry point of the Red Sea to the wider region. It sits between the southwestern tip of Yemen and the Horn of Africa, measuring about 20 miles or 32 kilometers wide. That's really important because it's a very narrow waterway that can controls a lot of trade and shipping, any disruptions impact the entire global economy.
4: Got it. Well, thanks for situating us. So how much oil and container traffic actually flows through the Bab al-Mandab Strait?
7: Today, we're seeing about 20% of the world's daily oil supply transits through the Bab al-Mandab Strait. Now, that was measured before the current war between the U.S. and Iran. We also estimate that it's about 30% of global container traffic. So it's a significant share of world trade. Now, with the Strait of Hormuz being closed, a lot of countries were trying to reroute a lot of their shipments through the Red Sea. And so this adds additional stakes to the Bab al-Mandab.
4: Yeah, what kinds of goods other than oil typically travel through that choke point?
7: Think manufactured goods, a lot of food supplies. This is a corridor that connects Europe, Asia, exports from North and East Africa, as well as the Arabian Peninsula. So it is a key corridor for global trade, without which countries from Europe to Asia would have to go around Africa, around the Cape of Good Hope, the way that global trade existed before the Suez Canal was built.
4: So we've known for a while that the Bab al-Mandab Strait is vulnerable, but when you think about the Strait of Hormuz and the Bab al-Mandab together as choke points, what occurs to you about what that could mean for the global economy?
7: Well, one thing that gets missed in the conversation about the Bab al-Mandab and the Strait of Hormuz being closed is it's not actually two choke points being closed, it's technically three. The Red Sea has the Bab al-Mandab Strait on its southern point, but the Suez Canal on its northern point. This means that any disruption to the Bab al-Mandab Strait also means disruptions to the Suez Canal. Take, for example, Houthi attacks that we saw in 2023 and 2024. Those types of disruptions led to a 95% drop in shipping traffic through the Suez Canal. So these choke points are deeply interconnected. What we're going to see is three choke points essentially being closed. That's a problem because most of the world's oil supply comes from this region. Besides right. that, it is a transit corridor for global trade. And so if it's disrupted, the idea of going around Africa or rerouting is an option for some, but not for all, which means that the disruptions will lead to inflation and higher costs around the world. But for some countries and some economies, they might be cut off just because the costs are too prohibitive.
4: Yeah, can you name some of those? I mean, what countries are in an especially vulnerable position?
7: So countries in Southeast Asia are particularly vulnerable because they get a lot of their oil from Saudi Arabia and the Gulf. This also includes countries like India and China. But really, everyone in the global economy will feel this. Small island states are acutely vulnerable to supply chain shocks. We should also think about landlocked countries that are highly dependent on access that might get priced out because other economies now have to account for higher oil prices, shipping delays, all of these additional concerns.
4: And just if we look at the price of oil this week in response to escalating tensions in the Gulf region, what have you seen?
7: Oil today has just reached above $100 per barrel because of these fears about the Houthi attacks on Saudi oil exports. But some are even speculating that the price could go up to $120 per barrel in the coming days. So the range is quite high.
4: What about insurance premiums and freight rates? I mean, is there a point at which shipping companies will have to make a decision whether any of this is worth the cost?
7: Yeah, so in the Strait of Hormuz, what we saw is that insurance companies pulled war risk insurance altogether. They wouldn't insure ships at all because the costs were too high and the likelihood of getting attacked was also too high to assume the risk. As soon as insurers pull out, most ships will not take the risk to transit because the costs are immense. So one thing we have to wonder is not just the costs that are being assumed, but whether there is a go, no-go point for insurers. Right now, we see that insurance has raised to about somewhere between 3 to 10% of average hull values. Before the war, it sat at about 0.25% of hull value. This, even though these seem like small percentages, really matter because individual tankers and ships are valued at $100 million, sometimes more. So right now we're looking at insurance costs that are four times higher than the five-year average.
4: So if the insurers continue to stay in the game and provide coverage, and if shipping companies do decide to pay those increased premiums, inevitably, will that all be passed on to consumers?
7: It's likely that it will be passed on to consumers. Think about Saudi Arabia's attempts to reroute their shipping. Their only option is to try to go around or through the Suez Canal, then around Africa to, again, reach some of these markets in Southeast Asia. That would add around 10,000 nautical miles, 34 days. Those costs are expected to exceed $5 million per shipment, and that's not even factoring in the cost of fuel and insurance.
4: Yeah, that's a huge financial change, and that's a huge route change, too. Can you just describe the impact on container ships that take that route around the southern tip of Africa?
7: So the impact wouldn't just be delays and supply chain shocks. We have to remember that ports have to have capacity across the coast to be able to absorb the new patterns of shipping. They don't all have that, and they don't have it uniformly. There are weather concerns. There are concerns about piracy. This creates a huge opportunity because there are routes that traditionally don't see a lot of traffic that are now extremely vulnerable. The Cape of Good Hope in South Africa is not exactly a choke point, but is the sort of major converging point around which ships will try to go around Africa. That point is very vulnerable from an environmental perspective. The waters are very dangerous. They're windier, they're rockier. And then as soon as you pass places like the Mozambique Channel, you have heightened risks of piracy. So the types of changes that we're going to see carry new risks that don't account for the volumes of shipping that we might have if companies try to reroute.
4: Right. Nitya, there's concern that Iran and perhaps its proxies like the Houthis could go after key land-based oil pipelines. And officials in Saudi Arabia have even talked about rerouting pipelines. Is that a realistic option for them?
7: So what we have to remember is the reason that 80 to 90% of global trade happens on sea is because that is still the most efficient way to trade and to move goods. Overland routes have been attempted. I think the most famous one to date is China's Belt and Road Initiative, which has sought to develop a series of overland routes around the world to China. But the problem is they're extremely costly. They're still politically fraught. A lot of overland routes, if they aren't in one country, have to transit through multiple jurisdictions. And in places that are conflict zones, they're vulnerable to being attacked themselves. And so if you think about the Houthis or Iran attacking ships, they could just as easily attack these pipelines. Rerouting them or rebuilding them is a project that takes a lot of investment and also a lot of time. So they would also be easy to disrupt with a single military strike or with drone attacks. It's not a perfect workaround, and it's likely not sustainable by volume.
4: So, Nitya, taking into consideration everything you've told us, how bad could things get economically at a global scale if we've got two key straits in the Middle East basically choked? Like, what keeps you up at night?
7: I think what keeps me up at night is the question, how long will this last? And that question should really be translated to, for Iran or for the Houthis, are the costs of disruption to them individually better than the benefits? And so we have to remember that Iran does pay a price to its own economy, to its own global standing for blocking the Strait of Hormuz. The Houthis do face a potential risk of strikes, whether it's from Saudi Arabia, whether it's from the United States, the way we saw in the past few years. So they are assuming individual risks and costs to themselves as well. Do the costs outweigh the benefits for the people doing the disruption? And for Iran, for example, if this is an existential war, if this is an existential risk to the IRGC, then there are very little costs that they aren't willing to assume. So that is what keeps me up at night, is the idea that even if it costs them something, if they are willing to wait it out, it will hurt everyone else more.
4: Nitya Lab in London specializes in maritime affairs at Chatham House's International Security Program.

0: When meeting a stranger, it's always useful to have someone you trust vouch for them. It's the same with music.
1: Brazilian musician Javan is not a household name in the U.S., but for decades back home in Brazil, he has been a superstar. He doesn't tour a lot, but check him out if you're in Brazil later this summer.

0: And if you want that endorsement for Javon, turn to none other than Stevie Wonder.
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0: some Saturday night vibes for you on a Thursday. 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
0: 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This is The World. I'm Carolyn Beeler. In Tokyo, many neighborhood bars do business solely in Japanese. That is usually to discourage tourists from crowding out locals. But one bar puts out a welcome sign in English, and it has gained a following. Jacob Aloy reports.
5: If you know of the Akasaka neighborhood in Tokyo, you probably know it as the home of Sensoji Temple, a majestic red Buddhist temple with iconic lanterns that's featured on postcards and in guidebooks. But sitting in its shadows, on a side street, is a dive bar that's slowly becoming a pilgrimage site of its own. The bar's name is not suspicious. No, that's really the bar's name, not suspicious. It's written in permanent marker across several poster board signs, and looks kind of sketchy. Inside, however, every inch of wall is covered in layers of Polaroids and little drawings left by travelers and bar regulars. Some of them are pretty goofy. Nori Hasegawa is the owner of Not Suspicious.
6: My favorite inside art concept is drunk Pikachu.
5: She says the drawing on the wall of the anime character Pikachu looks a bit like her when she's drinking. At her bar, Hasegawa is known as Sakura because it's easier for customers to remember. Sakura loves exploring bars on her international trips, meeting people and experiencing other countries' drinking cultures. She just got back from bar hopping in Europe. She opened Not Suspicious in 2020 to create an authentic Japanese bar culture for those visiting the land of the rising sun.
6: Japanese bar culture may be a little bit different to the U.S., like size. Maybe the US, in the U.S., so many bars, very big, huge, more.
5: Japanese neighborhood bars are known for being small. Hers fits about 15 people, maybe 20 if we really squish in shoulder to shoulder. But in touristy areas, bars often have pushy touts and expensive menus. And other bars are unwelcoming places geared towards Japanese only. Not Suspicious, however, is creating a bridge between foreigners and Japan's intimate bar culture.
6: Okay, the five suspicious shot, please.
5: The bar's signature drink is the suspicious shot, which you have to ring a bell to order.
7: Can you tell me what is suspicious?
6: Suspicious shot is a suspicious recipe.
7: Secret, trade secret.
6: Yeah, sorry. But the way you drink that, you understand.
5: What you'll understand is that the suspiciously fruity shot should be taken in moderation. Sakura wouldn't tell me exactly what's in it. The bar also offers drink menus in English and staff that's eager to make recommendations, like Kengo Kishi.
8: Actually, everyone call me Ken, like a Barbie. So, yeah, I've been working here like more than 2 years.
5: He studied overseas in Australia for a year. He says he enjoys getting to chat in English with customers.
8: And also, I love drink, so, you know, it's actually a perfect job for me.
9: Nice to see you. Then. I'll see you in a few days again, probably.
5: Kishi says Not Suspicious has repeat international guests who visit the bar multiple times on their trip. And while the bar caters to tourists, there are Japanese and expat regulars. One of them is Filip Zajlik, who's from Poland.
10: Sakura is very welcoming to all kinds of people.
4: I initially found this place right after I moved here, and I was like, yeah, I am bored at home. Like, I really want to go out, make friends, and this is the place that welcomed me. I made very good friends. It feels like a community.
5: It can be hard for foreigners to make friends in Japan. But Zylik says Not Suspicious introduced him to a network of local people in the area.
4: That's the biggest thing you need to do after moving to another place. It's not like unique to Japan. It's always another country, another place. You need to find people that vibe with you.
5: The kind of people and places that make you feel not suspicious. For The World, I'm Jacob Aloy, Tokyo.
1: Jews, Roma, homosexuals, people all targeted by the Nazis. The Third Reich also oppressed disabled people. And right now in the Czech Republic, a unique collection of art depicting disabled people is on display. The objects were smuggled out of Nazi Germany in 1938. DW's Rob Cameron takes us to Prague for a look.
10: The 3D part of the various collection.
11: Shimon Krysel, chief curator of the Medical Museum of the National Medical Library in Prague, opening cupboard after cupboard containing boxes of little figurines.
10: Wirtz was interested in the images.
11: Shimon is the custodian of one part of the Wirtz collection, consisting of hundreds of ivory, bronze and porcelain figures, most believed to be made in Bavaria, showing people with various disabilities, as well as beggars and itinerant musicians. Wirtz collected it all in the early 20th century.
10: Wirtz did something important in analyzing and understanding the representation of disability and disabled people in the history of art.
11: How the collection ended up here is fascinating. One winter's day in 1938, Hans Wirtz, director of a Berlin Institute for Disabled Children, knocked on the door of a similar institution in Prague, the Jedlička Institute. He just fled Nazi Germany, and accompanied by his wife Rosa and perhaps 7,000 paintings, photographs, prints, books and figurines, he was seeking refuge. Wirtz had become a marked man in Berlin, especially after publishing his catalogue of the collection. The Institute's cafe is now hosting an exhibition of the Wirtz collection, one of the very few occasions it's been shown to the public since the 1930s. For the past decade, Simon McCowan, professor of art at Teesside University in Britain, has been involved in bringing the collection to wider public attention.
12: He was able to show disability in caricature, in comics, in print, you know, in fine art. It's just extraordinary. And what it does is it demonstrates that as an artist, what we're told is that disability has been forgotten. But in actual fact, it was always there.
11: A lot has changed in how we view disability. But for Radek Musilek, a wheelchair-bound veteran of the Jedlička Institute, who now teaches teenagers there, sometimes things can go too far the other way.
13: Sometimes you can see that people with disability are like superheroes, and sometimes you can see the stories in the media about the Mount Everest, for example, on the wheelchair. It's totally extreme. I think the life and truth is something between. We are normal guys. We try to live normal lives. But word normal is a little bit complicated because what is normal?
11: It's a good question, and one hopefully that more people will be able to wrestle with in future if the Wirtz collection finds not only a fully curated online presence, but also a permanent home, perhaps in Prague, perhaps in Berlin, where it started life. This is Rob Cameron in Prague.
1: Rob's story comes to us from DW's Inside Europe.

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1: 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It's 2:30.
2: This is The World. I'm Carolyn Beeler. AI going rogue. That is the headline this week from OpenAI. According to the company, two of its AI agents teamed up to hack into a different company's digital library. This was during a test when the AI models were supposed to be cut off from the internet. It sounds like something out of science fiction, and it is raising all kinds of questions about artificial intelligence, security, and ethics. To understand what happened and what it means, I spoke today to Ruman Chowdhury. She's considered a pioneer in AI ethics. She directed the Machine Learning Ethics Department at Twitter and served on the U.S. Board for Artificial Intelligence Safety and Security under the Biden administration. Chowdhury started by explaining what OpenAI had been trying to do.
3: This is a specific kind of test that strips out all of the safety guardrails and all of the things that protect us from bad things happening or having negative interactions. And they wanted to see essentially what's the worst the model can do. And that's actually a pretty standard thing to do. They actually had these models do a test. The models realized, you know, just from understanding the test, that the content of it was hosted on Hugging Face. And determined
2: which
3: a way
2: which is this
3: to,
2: other company.
3: Which is this other company. So Hugging Face is a company that is basically a public repository, publicly accessible repository of code, benchmarks, data sets, and lots of things people use to build AI models. So it made a lot of sense that the models would reason that this would be a place to find the information. What the new capability is here is that the models essentially, you know, broke, quote unquote, broke out. They hacked their way out of a sandbox. A sandbox environment is supposed to be a test environment that is completely walled off from the internet. Now, for some reason, this was done digitally and not, you know, literally. What the AI models did not do is, you know, create a new way to get on the internet. They basically hacked through essentially firewalls.
2: Okay, so the servers, let's say, that were running these models, they were connected physically to the internet. There was just some code that was supposed to wall off the models from the internet, and these models were able to hack that.
3: That's right. So there was a vulnerability in OpenAI's infrastructure, and the model exploited it. Just to point out, these are the kinds of things that human hackers are often hired to do, essentially do their worst. This is what the concept of red teaming is. It's, you know, you bring in people to, you know, find all of the issues and all of the ways in which somebody with malintent could break into, or in this case, break out of a firewall. In this case, it was the AI model. Now, this should not be a surprise to anybody who's familiar with these systems. These systems are getting more and more sophisticated. We know that they can parse data to an extent that human beings cannot, and we should be unsurprised. We should be expecting them to be highly sophisticated and be able to break through firewalls. We know that in the real world, hackers are using basic AI models today to improve hacking. You may have seen a massive uptick in the amount of fraud, in the amount of spam emails that are highly sophisticated. All of that is being enabled with AI.
2: You say this is not surprising. Is the level of autonomy that these large language models exhibited here, is that novel or new or surprising to you?
3: The thing that is novel is that the model figured out, you know, this vulnerability and how to break out of it. Autonomy, that's the purpose of an AI agent, is to take autonomous action. Absent any
2: right.
3: sort of...
2: Just for a little bit of context, an AI agent is different than just a chatbot because it can do
3: that's
2: a sequence
3: right.
2: of events without you having to prompt each step.
3: That's right. So I sometimes jokingly call AI agents, you know, three LLMs in a trench coat. It's basically AI systems that talk to other AI systems. So if you think about a traditional chatbot, it's a call and response. I put in something, I get something out. I'm still the limiting factor as the human. If I say, you know, what's the best way to get to the local coffee shop? It tells me I have to then go there, right? If I ask an AI agent, what's the best coffee near me, and order it, theoretically an AI agent could go search Google reviews.

0: use, find the best coffee shop, link to Uber Eats, order me a coffee and have it sent to me. And these are all things, again, that don't sound fantastical. All you're doing is linking together different computational systems. And that's really what an AI agent is.
1: So I'm hearing a lot of concern from lay people, not experts in AI necessarily, about this capability, this hacking event, and what this shows about where AI is and security vulnerabilities. As an expert, are you concerned about what this shows?
0: I am concerned about what people will do with systems like this. AI systems don't have wants, needs, or desires. Even in this case, the question to ask is, why did the AI agent decide to go to Hugging Face and steal data? Well, the objective function, or you know, the goal that was expressed to this AI system by the humans who were testing it was to perform on a cybersecurity benchmark called Exploit Jim. So the model, which does not understand good or bad or right or wrong, figured out the most optimal way to solve that problem. So in that sense, it's not really AI models doing anything. It's the human beings giving the model an objective. So that is something to be worried about, and something we should be worried about. Even, you know, with older versions of AI models, it is supercharging hacking. It is supercharging online harassment. It makes it much, much easier to create deepfakes. All of these stories are interrelated. The rise of deepfake pornography, the links to hacking and harassment, all of these things are related to the rise of large language models and how easy it is for people who want to do bad things to do bad things.
1: So are you concerned at all about the autonomous capabilities of AI systems, or are you only concerned with how we as humans use them?
0: I'm always concerned with how human beings use the tools that are given to us. Frankly, you know, no matter how sophisticated any AI agent gets, it will sit there literally dormant, not doing anything until a human being says, perform some task. Now, there are many ways that, you know, problems can inadvertently happen. What I work on a lot is also unintended consequences. I might say, order me a coffee, and then it goes and it buys me a $40 coffee, right? And maybe I didn't want to spend $40. And again, its idea of what the optimal way to do something is may not be aligned with how we societally would agree to do something. I'll give you an example from maybe the earlier days of AI. And this predates chatbots and large language models. So this is probably in 2019. Early AI systems were being taught to play video games. You might remember AlphaGo and DeepMind in 2017, 2018. When they were introduced to, let's say, racing games or games in which you had to collect coins, the AI model would pop up in the system, it would kill all of the other players in the room, and then gather all the goods and all the money. That doesn't mean the AI system was malicious. It just means that when we enter any sort of an engagement with other people and other societal systems, we already have an idea of what's right and wrong. We know that if I'm playing a video game with other people, yes, the goal is to win the most money, but it's not good gameplay to destroy all of the other people playing, right?
1: Right.
0: An AI system doesn't get that kind of thing. So what I worry about is, yes, malicious actors, but be poorly specified AI systems. And that's a distinction from saying this system is autonomously going to go do something bad.
1: So we've covered unintended negative consequences, but these are powerful tools, and humans over history have used powerful tools for very violent and terrible ends. What are the ways to prevent, are there ways to prevent the human component of this from doing real serious harm? Like, what are the guardrails we need to be thinking about?
0: Absolutely. There are quite a few. So one is just ensuring that we have robust and scientifically valid independent testing. Right now, we are 100% relying on companies and a little bit on governments to do testing of these AI systems. This is an example.
1: So testing their capabilities and the guardrails that are coded in.
0: Exactly. Like what is the potential, and also what's the harm that may happen in a wide range of use cases. It is simply impossible, no matter how much money is spent at a particular company, to think of the infinite permutations or problems that can happen. This is work that needs to happen out in the open. The other is standardized testing. OpenAI did not have to share this information. One can speculate as to why they did. Some of them could be charitable reasons, some of them could be not. But the whole point is that there was no mandate to share this. And who knows what other things may have happened and avoided that we are completely unaware of. I'm less worried about an AI system hacking into another company and maybe a little bit more about someone using an AI system to break into critical infrastructure, water or power or healthcare records. So the kinds of guardrails that need to exist, number one, literally just spending more money on tests and evaluation, AI companies actually having to go through real guardrails set by independent entities. And third, actually ways of flagging and redressing situations. So incident reporting is what it's called. So when something happens, who do you go to? Do you just email OpenAI and say, hi, I think my AI did something? Right now, what happens is someone goes viral on social media because they pointed out that something happened and then lots of speculation happens. And that's not a good way to solve problems.
1: AI is developing so quickly, though. Is it realistic to think that regulations will be able to stay ahead of these models?
0: That's an excellent point. I don't think regulation will ever stay ahead of technological development. I think there's two things. One is that, you know, there are many things that happen before regulation. We have standards. We also have public pressure. A great example is the city of New York. The city of New York has actually put a moratorium on all AI systems being used in education because there was such pushback by parents, teachers, and other advocacy groups concerned about what was going to happen to young people. That's very, very powerful. So number one, it's that, you know, people actually can have an impact. That's not a solution. That's a stopgap. But that does take time. And good regulation also takes time. What I would worry about is bad regulation, more so than no regulation, because bad regulation will either create loopholes for companies to be able to hide behind, or bad regulation will just simply send everybody in the wrong direction. What we can do is write better regulation that is actually future-proof. So you don't have to worry about, you know, what's the model going to be like tomorrow. Good regulation is actually impact-based. So saying that, you know, this AI system should never have this result, and that's independent of the performance of the AI system.
1: Ruman Chowdhury is an expert on AI ethics and founder of the public benefit corporation Human Intelligence.

0: Everybody needs to find their people, which probably explains the huge popularity of an open mic night where Chinese speakers get together for a mix of stand-up comedy, political activism, and group therapy. Last summer, reporter Matthew Bell caught one of their events in New York. It's not easy to get a ticket. As soon as a new date is announced, these open mic events sell out right away. They take place at different venues around New York City. This one's in the auditorium of a grade school on the Upper East Side of Manhattan. And they're organized by a group called Nuzha Jiyi.
1: So if you translate it literally, it means feminism.
0: That's producer Vicky Wong, who worked on this story with me, and we're talking during the intermission. Vicky is a Chinese-speaking stand-up comic herself, who's also performed at one of the open mic events organized by Nuzha Jiyi.
1: However, they swapped out one of the characters, so instead of ism, it means ideas. So it's women's ideas rather than straightforward feminism, but the pronunciation is the same.
0: The audience is mostly women in their 20s and 30s from across the Chinese-speaking world, Hong Kong, Taiwan, mainland China. The theme of today's show is behind closed doors, and it includes a fun interactive component with those in attendance, as Vicky explains.
1: All the performers are sharing secrets that they're keeping for their family, in their family, and during intermission, they're sharing this QR code so that audience members can scan it and then share a secret that they no longer want to keep anonymously with the whole room.
0: Liang Xiaowen is sharing a story about the time state security agents came to visit when she still lived in China. She said her parents worried the men were there to question her dad. But then her mom said to Liang, with some relief, "Oh, the security people are here for you." Liang tells me on Zoom the incident was from 10 years ago, and it took a long time to get to the point where she could laugh about it.
2: I was like super scared when that happened. It affected me and my family. Can you imagine, like, you were a closeted lesbian, your dad called you saying that, like, the police were there talking about your activism work. So that scared the shit out of me.
0: The authorities in China know how to intimidate people, Liang tells me. She says she can't imagine sharing a story like this publicly back home in China, where freedom of expression is limited. But the open mic provides an opportunity to do so.
2: We have a stage that's designed for us. By us, I mean Chinese-speaking women, queer, marginalized people who speak both, you know, Chinese and English, and who are still deeply connected with what's going on back home in China.
0: Liang helps organize Nuzha Jiyi events, and like pretty much everyone who participates, she uses a stage name when she performs. There are also some pretty strict rules, as another organizer explains to me. She goes by the stage name 997 and says she doesn't want her picture taken.
3: No camera, no recording.
4: And why is that?
3: It's just because we talk a lot of like sensitive issue that will definitely get censored, like in Chinese word. That's why we ask, like, no confidential, everything happens here stays here.
0: Another performer who goes by the initials LP says she has mixed feelings about not identifying herself.
5: It's a little bit sad for me to not using my real name, to be honest. But if like people connect your face and your name, there could be potential risk that they can find your family back in China, and we all have people that we care about.
0: The humor and commentary here gets a little salty at times. There's stuff about sex, sexuality, along with lots of jokes about the news, family, and relationships. And this is a reminder of what the Chinese open mic is all about. Wang Yaqiu is a fellow with the University of Chicago's Forum for Free Inquiry and Expression.
6: First of all, it's fun. It's entertainment. That's, you know, why it attracts a lot of people. I'm a researcher for women's rights issue in China for over a decade. It is depressing. But I think this open mic, first of all, you know, it's comedy.
0: Similar Chinese language open mic events are happening in other U.S. cities, Washington and Los Angeles. Wang says they've been around for a few years and seem to be getting more popular. A new concern, she says, is the political atmosphere here in this country for visa holders and undocumented immigrants under the Trump administration.
6: You know, if you're not a citizen, you're not even a green card holder, like you wonder whether if I make a joke about Trump, even in a bar, in a club, would that affect my visa status? Would my visa be revoked?
0: Wang says this all makes her worry. But as one stand-up performer told me, if anyone knows how to handle a repressive political environment with courage and good humor, it's members of the feminist community from China. For The World, I'm Matthew Bell, New York.

0: Still to come, a leading theory says early humans came to the Americas by walking over a land bridge from Siberia.
1: But another theory posits that they paddled over in boats in search of fish.
0: That's still ahead here on The World.
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3: Thank you for listening to St. Louis Public Radio. Good afternoon. I'm Rose Dalton. It's 2:49. When Joseph Lamont Williams refused to leave the public park where he has lived for years, he was charged with a felony. Camping bans are on the rise as states seek to crack down on homelessness. That story and a whole bunch more coming up on All Things Considered, which starts at 3. Thank you for listening to The World on St. Louis Public Radio, a listener-supported service of the University of Missouri, St. Louis. 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It's 2:50.
1: This is The World. I'm Marco Werman. When the first humans arrived on the North American continent, how did they get here? Well, one school of thought contends that people walked across a land bridge from Asia along what is now the Bering Strait. In recent decades, a new hypothesis has emerged. The first arrivals paddled south, driven by the draw of one particular food source, salmon. It's what one anthropologist calls the fishing link. National Geographic explorer Paul Salopek immersed himself in that history as he paddled down the Alaskan coastline into Canada. I started by asking him to describe his last few days.
4: I'm in a sea kayak, which is, as you probably know, a modern design from an ancient design, the Inuit design of a skin-covered boat. So in a strange way, it's very close to way the first marine explorers moved down the west coast of North America way back in the Stone Age.
1: And you've just paddled across into Pacific Standard Time, is that correct?
4: Yeah, that's right. So for the last 6 to 7 weeks, I've been paddling down the Inside Passage of Alaska and just crossed the international border into Canadian waters. So yeah, the time zone changed. Yeah, first time I'm in continental U.S. time zone in a long time.
1: And that little vessel you're paddling around in, you told me earlier that you fold it down and put it on your back. Your walking partner, or shall we say fishing partner, his name is also Paul. Tell us about him.
4: Yeah, so I spent a little time in an indigenous community, a Tlingit community in the outer coast of Alaska called Yakutat. And Paul was a young guy who was out at the height of the silver salmon season, laying gill nets across local rivers. And I went out with him to kind of watch him work and learn about his job. And that's when I found out that archaeologists say that his work might be the kind of work that the first explorers did when they were moving down that coast. Gosh, maybe 14,000 years ago? It's really, really still not known.
1: So silver salmon, that's one variety of salmon. I mean, what kind of work are we talking about?
4: You get up, your days and nights are guided, determined by the tides and the currents. So you're very much tied to nature. You're in an open skiff, an aluminum skiff, and Paul was working with a colleague, Dylan, another teenager. You get up, early, and you go out and put the boat into the nearby river, and then just start moving up and down the river looking for the fish. And these two young fishermen knew where to look because this knowledge had been passed down from their fathers and grandfathers. And then they would lay a net out and then let it set for an hour or so and go back and collect it and pluck the salmon off of it, basically harvesting protein the old-fashioned way.
1: Wow. And according to the fishing link hypothesis, Paul Pavlik's ancestors arrived in these waters, he said, 10 to 14,000 years ago? I mean, that's how they were doing it back then?
4: Well, they probably were not using gill nets, right? The prehistoric equivalent would be like a weir, right, where you build something on the side of a river to channel fish into a basket. And it does make sense when you think about it that there's so much salmon, especially back then, right? Catches have declined tremendously these days, but back then there are historic descriptions of so many salmon they would like clog the entries of rivers. That would be a huge draw onward from one river to the next, right? Kind of a ladder of rivers descending down into the continental latitudes.
1: So, Paul, how does the fishing link hypothesis contrast with other hypotheses of how the Americas got populated?
4: The classic old hypothesis of the peopling of the Americas, as you might remember from our high school days, is that people kind of were hunting on land, and they walked over during a land bridge, when there was a land bridge between Siberia and Alaska called Beringia, kind of a cold steppe, cold grassy highlands. And there were big animals, land animals, imagine kind of a cold Serengeti. And that protein source drew people on into this new horizon. And then they got bottlenecked, right? Because there was this big ice sheet for thousands of years until it melted. And then they came down an ice-free corridor. And then that's when you start seeing archaeological sites in Canada, North America, South America, etc. But recent discoveries, Marco, in far South America, in places like Chile, are 14,500 years old. That's before that ice plug, that cap melted.
1: Right.
4: So it's confusing. And so this new theory basically posits that they were able to reach in small craft and bypass this big ice obstacle.
1: I'm curious, what did you learn about Paul Pavlik's understanding of these early routes in Alaska? Does he know about these competing hypotheses? Does he believe one more than any other?
4: You know, we talked a little bit about it, but really, I'll be honest, it wasn't that big of an interest with him. He's a member of the Tlingit people, First Nations. They have their own migration stories. So they have oral histories about coming from the north and coming in down to the coast. So it even sort of matches archaeological record. It's amazing that there might be this kind of limbic memory still humming in the bones.
1: That's fascinating. Years before the Out of Eden walk, Paul, you worked for some time as a fisherman. Tell me about that.
4: Yeah, that's my Paleolithic, Marco. I started working on boats when I was 19 in the Indian Ocean on shrimp boats in Australia, and then I was last on deck on a scalloper out of New Bedford, Massachusetts, when I was like in my early 30s, off and on.
1: Wow.
4: So yeah, I did work at sea, deep water fishing, but you know, I got out of it simply, and this is something that is kind of tragic and poignant, you know, fishing catches around the world, as you well know, declining a lot, over more than a million metric tons a year for decades now, and the number of fisher people, men and women, engaged in oceanic fishing declining by 20-30% over the last, you know, 20 years. So it's sad to note that if this theory does prove out that the lure of the sea were a factor in pulling us on these ancient migrations, that there are fewer and fewer people who today engage in that activity, which is the last hunting activity left, right? You're after wild game, wild fish.
1: Has climate change come up in your conversations with local fisher people who depend on salmon for their livelihoods?
4: Absolutely. What's happening is that as the temperatures warm, it also warms water. And so these big salmon corridors, you know, salmon migrate upstream, they go from the ocean into fresh water to spawn. As the rivers in the south get warmer and warmer, the salmon disappear. So again, another kind of poignant asterisk on what I saw in Yakutat with these young fishermen is that these are the kind of last refuges where there's still relatively healthy salmon runs because the water hasn't quite gotten that warm. So a step into the past, if you will.
1: So there's climate change, there's overfishing. I gotta know though, Paul, how is a salmon in Alaska tasting these days, the stuff they get to keep for themselves?
4: Oh, it's transporting. There is nothing in the best restaurant in Paris or New York that matches a silver pulled straight out of the water and just cooked atop a fire with a pinch of salt and a pinch of pepper. That's it. It's heaven.
1: You're killing me. Well, that's National Geographic explorer Paul Salopek. His global walking project is, of course, the Out of Eden Walk. Paul, safe travels and welcome back to PST.
4: Thank you, Marco. Good to be in the same time zone.
1: You can follow Paul's whole journey online at outofedenwalk.nationalgeographic.org. And that's where we leave you today.
0: 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I'm Carolyn Beeler.
1: And I'm Marco Werman. We'll see you right back here tomorrow.

0: 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By the PRX Ambassador Council, whose members include Serena Altschul, John and Kimberly Morch, Christopher Sakara, Jennifer Carroll, Belinda Kylie, Lawrence Hall, and Dan Tauber. The World's theme music is composed by Ned Porter. The World is a co-production of GBH Boston and PRX.
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3: Does a truth social post supersede a signed diplomatic agreement? I think this is one of the frustrations that other countries have had with the United States.
2: President Trump now says Saudi Arabia's nuclear deal hinges on the kingdom normalizing ties with Israel.
4: For Thursday, July 23rd, this is All Things Considered from NPR News.
2: I'm Juana Summers.
4: And I'm Elsa Chang. What's driving the price spike for crude oil?
2: It cracked $100 a barrel again today, which could mean higher gas prices at the pump.
5: There's a lot of uncertainty about how much oil is going to be able to come out of the Persian Gulf.
4: And the Trump administration has eliminated or frozen dozens of government advisory panels.
2: What's the impact on federal agencies like NASA?
6: Advisory committees can give a diversity of viewpoints that no one organization will ever have.
4: Also, how some cemeteries are being threatened by erosion.
2: First, this news.
7: Live from NPR News, I'm Lakshmi Singh. Global oil prices are surging at one point today past $100 a barrel as fighting escalates between the U.S. and Iran. NPR's Hadil Alshalchi has the latest from Istanbul.
8: The price for a barrel of Brent crude oil, the international standard, soared more than 6% to $100 as the Iranian-backed Yemeni Houthi rebels attacked two Saudi oil tankers in the Red Sea. The Houthis are blockading the Bab el-Mandeb Strait, a key shipping route which connects the Red Sea with the Gulf of Aden and the Indian Ocean. It's a second choke point for oil transportation besides the Strait of Hormuz. Trump threatened the Houthis, saying they would face, quote, major military punishment if they kept attacking ships. The rise in oil prices could inflate costs, which could force the Federal Reserve to increase interest rates. Hadil Alshalchi, NPR News, Istanbul.
7: The Dow closed down more than 500 points, or nearly 1%. The Nasdaq was down 553 points, more than 2%. The Justice Department has withdrawn its subpoenas to compel three New York Times journalists to testify about their sources for articles about the new Air Force One Qatar gifted to President Trump. A federal judge told the government attorneys the administration was required to ensure it could not obtain what it needed from any other sources before issuing subpoenas to journalists. NPR's David Folkenflik describes what happened ahead of today's decision.
9: This clash erupted after the Times reported that the U.S. Secret Service interceded to convince Trump not to take the new jet home from the NATO summit in Turkey earlier this month. The Times alleges the Trump administration is attempting to intimidate its reporters, seeking phone records not just of its journalists, but of some of their family members. Trump has sued the Times for defamation, while the paper has sued the administration to block new restrictions on covering the Pentagon.
7: NPR's David Folkenflik reporting. The European Union is imposing a $1 billion fine on Google, accusing the Alphabet-owned company of favoring its own services and search results while restricting competitor app developers. NPR's Eleanor Beardsley reports the EU penalized Google as the European bloc braces for new U.S. tariffs.
10: The fine is part of Brussels' ongoing efforts to regulate big tech companies. It caps an investigation launched in March 2024 under the EU's Digital Markets Act, which attempts to make digital markets fairer and more contestable. They claim Google set up their search engine and Google Play to favor its own services over their competitors. The European Commission says it is acting to protect consumer interests. Google says the fine harms European businesses and consumers. The fine comes at a time of high trade tensions between the EU and U.S. Eleanor Beardsley, NPR News, Paris.
7: U.S. Trade Representative Jamison Greer issued a statement accusing the EU of unfairly targeting the most competitive American companies and undermining trade relations with Washington. It's NPR News.
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12: This is St. Louis Public Radio News. I'm Marissa Ann Lewis Thompson. Missouri Senator Josh Hawley is pressing his colleagues to fund a program that could help St. Louis recover from last year's deadly tornado. St. Louis Public Radio's Jason Rosenbaum reports on why Hawley is seeking community development block grant disaster recovery funds.
13: St. Louis Mayor Kara Spencer is seeking between $1 billion and $1.5 billion worth of disaster relief funds, which could help rebuild housing in areas of the city affected by last year's tornado. Hawley recently wrote to leaders of a Senate Appropriations Subcommittee asking for the legislation. He says Congress needs to act in order for that money to flow to St. Louis and other places affected by disasters.
14: I think we're way overdue for it. You know, it's been a long year plus now since those devastating tornadoes in St. Louis and, of course, in southeast Missouri as well.
13: GOP Senator Eric Schmidt and Democratic Congressman Wesley Bell have also been supportive of efforts to obtain community development block grant disaster recovery funds. I'm Jason Rosenbaum, St. Louis Public Radio.
12: Missouri Catholics are weighing a statement from church leaders about the possibility of the state removing its income tax. But Catholics and non-Catholics alike are questioning whether the church should get involved with politics. Missouri Catholic Conference Executive Director Jamie Morris says the church was expecting some negative feedback. He says the statement was released as a reminder of the church's values.
15: The bishops maybe don't want to prescribe one particular vote yes, vote no, but want to adequately equip the faithful to kind of sit on this, ponder this, pray about this, and then go, okay, I can now make up my mind on how I'm going to vote on this particular amendment.
12: The statement points out sales taxes, which would likely be increased if the income tax is eliminated, quote, place a disproportionate burden on those with lower incomes. Follow up on those stories on our app or on our website at stlpr.org. Mostly cloudy skies this afternoon. Temperatures drop to low around 68 by tonight. Right now it's 77 here in St. Louis. 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
16: This is All Things Considered from NPR News. I'm Elsa Chang in Culver City, California.
17: And I'm Juana Summers in Washington. The U.S. and Saudi Arabia have signed an agreement that would allow for U.S. companies to build and run nuclear power plants on Saudi soil. But just hours after that was announced, President Trump wrote on Truth Social that Saudi Arabia would first need to join the Abraham Accords, a separate agreement normalizing ties with Israel. Saudi Arabia has previously said it will not join the Abraham Accords for the time being. And so this nuclear agreement is in doubt. Joining us now is NPR's Franco Ordonez here in Washington, D.C., as well as Emily Fang in Tel Aviv. Welcome to both of you.
18: Hey, Juana.
19: Hello.
17: So, Franco, I know you were at the White House today. Did President Trump or others in the administration clarify what would happen to this nuclear energy agreement?
18: Yeah, Trump also said today that the agreement bars any nuclear enrichment. And Caroline Leavitt, the press secretary, she did address it today at the press briefing. But, you know, she really largely echoed what the president had already said. You know, she told us reporters that the deal is contingent on Saudi Arabia signing the Abraham Accords. And she couldn't explain actually how it would be enforced force, considering Trump's energy secretary had already signed the deal. You know, asked why the conditions were not part of the original deal that was announced yesterday. You know, she just said that Trump was, you know, has been speaking about this repeatedly, and that in the end, Trump was the, quote, final deal maker. You know, there are just so many more questions yet to be answered. You know, the signed deal was supposed to go to Congress for a review. What happens to that now? And I will add that plenty of lawmakers are very concerned about this deal as well, because they fear that it could lead to more countries developing nuclear weapons.
19: I want to jump in here and say people in the Middle East, where I am, are also really confused. You know, Trump's post has muddied the viability of this nuclear energy agreement less than a day after it was announced. And I spoke to Stephen Cook, a Middle East expert at the Council on Foreign Relations, about this. He told me his phone is blowing up right now with people asking him, does this mean the nuclear deal is off?
3: Does a Truth Social post supersede a signed diplomatic agreement? I think this is one of the frustrations that other countries have had with the United States.
19: Because there's no mention of the Abraham Accords or Saudi Arabia having to normalize ties with Israel's first in this agreement that's already been signed.
20: Okay, so let's talk now about what is actually in this agreement. What did the U.S. and Saudi Arabia agree to?
18: Well, the agreement allows the Saudis to build nuclear plants using U.S. technology. And because of the length of the time it takes to build a nuclear plant and their operational life, I mean, this could really set up a decades-long cooperation worth billions of dollars, according to the U.S. Energy Department.
19: What's also worth looking at is what is not in the agreement, because it falls short of what is now called the gold standard of nuclear energy agreements, which would be a commitment from Saudi Arabia not to use American-built plants to enrich nuclear fuel themselves, not to reprocess that fuel for weapons, and also to open these plants up for regular international inspections. Back in 2009, when the U.S. signed a similar nuclear energy agreement with the United Arab Emirates, all three of these provisions were included. But despite concerns about Saudi Arabia's human rights abuses, fears also that one day it might want to pursue a nuclear weapon, these provisions are not in the energy agreement announced this week.
20: I mean, Franco, Israel publicly opposed the deal. Did the country or Prime Minister Netanyahu have any role in Trump adding this extra condition?
18: Well, I mean, the press secretary was asked about this directly, and she said she was unaware of any involvement. But I mean, I'm sure there were some diplomatic talks happening behind the scenes. You know, Israel's made clear that they were not happy. And let's also just kind of remember that last year, Trump dropped a push made by the Biden administration for Saudis to normalize relations with Israel in order to actually move forward with a similar nuclear arrangement. So in a way, Trump is actually adding a condition that many critics say he previously abandoned himself.
20: Emily, over to you. You are in Israel. Tell us about the reaction there.
19: There was shock when this agreement was announced, even horror. Israel, I should know, is widely believed to have nuclear weapons already itself, but it's never confirmed its nuclear arsenal, and they don't want other countries around it to have a nuclear weapon. They're worried that this slightly more flexible conditions of the U.S.-Saudi agreement could set off a nuclear arms race across the region. I spoke to Yoel Guzhansky, a senior researcher at the think tank Institute for National Security Studies here in Israel, about Trump's decision on this agreement.
21: If he agreed to enrichment in Saudi Arabia, as he did when he signed this agreement, how can he demand zero enrichment in Iran? It will be much harder to sell.
19: Many former retired senior officials are coming out to speak today against the agreement. A former prime minister, Ehud Barak, said this nuclear agreement was a sign of growing distrust between the U.S. and Israel. Yair Lapid, one of the main opposition politicians here in Israel, called the agreement a, quote, total failure. Here he is on a podcast earlier today. Lapid is saying here it was Prime Minister Benjamin Netanyahu's job here in Israel to prevent any Middle Eastern nuclear program. And Lapid said he has worked to prevent the U.S. from signing similar agreements before. Netanyahu's office, the prime minister's office, has been pretty quiet today. They only said in a statement that, quote, Saudi Arabia joining the Abraham Accords would be a historic leap forward for peace in the Middle East. Which, as you mentioned, joining the Abraham Accords for Saudi Arabia is unlikely, and Saudi Arabia has not commented publicly yet.
0: I mean, Franco, you've covered President Trump for a long time, and I take it it is not a new thing for him to introduce new demands into negotiations.
18: Yeah, well, that's absolutely right. I mean, he's got kind of a long record of this, and it actually goes back to before his presidential career, to his real estate career, and a very well-known practice of, you know, threatening to walk away or demand new concessions, such as how he pushed for changes with NATO. You know, another example is how he threatened to withdraw from the trade deal with Mexico and Canada, NAFTA, and use that leverage to negotiate a deal. Another example is the tariffs that he lodged against adversaries and European allies, you know, to force new negotiations and new trading arrangements. I mean, I will say that supporters argue that Trump is smart to use this kind of leverage to help the country, but critics argue that he's actually hurting U.S. integrity by continuing to move the goalposts.
0: NPR's Franco Ordonez and Emily Fang, thanks to both of you.
18: Thank you.
19: Thank you.
1: In an effort to rein in street homelessness across the U.S., 11 states and hundreds of cities have passed laws cracking down on public camping. And to see how those laws are playing out day to day, NPR's Marissa J. Lang went to Tennessee, where the camping ban is the most severe in the country.
22: It's not just illegal to camp on public property here in Nashville. It's a felony that could come at the cost of up to 6 years in prison. Since it passed in 2022, only a handful of people have been charged under the state's felony camping ban. Joseph Lamont Williams recently became one of them. Williams has lived in East Nashville for almost 50 years. He grew up in public housing.
23: Right across the street, I think my mom is right there.
22: He still lives in the neighborhood, just not in the usual way. Williams sleeps on the wooden picnic tables at South Inglewood Park. The only roof over his head these days is a wall-less picnic shelter.
23: I don't consider it living. I consider it stopping by and where I feel safe at. But I think when it boils down, it shouldn't matter.
22: Williams was arrested late last month and charged with two felony counts of camping after a neighbor called the police to report suspicious activity in the park after dark. Cars lining up there with people inside who appeared to be having sex or doing drugs. But when police arrived, it was Williams they found. He tried to flee. Officers tased him and took him into custody. Besides illegal camping, he was also charged with evading arrest, a misdemeanor. All told, Williams spent 9 days in jail. He was released after he pled guilty to the misdemeanor, and prosecutors agreed to drop the other charges.
23: I plead to anything to get out.
22: Every year, more states vote on bills that could make it easier for police to remove or involuntarily commit people experiencing homelessness. Louisiana passed a camping ban in June. So did North Carolina, though the governor there vetoed it. The model for many of these laws comes from a conservative Texas-based think tank called the Cicero Institute. Devin Kurtz, who pitches Cicero's model bill to states, says the bill gives governments a powerful tool to remove people who may pose a threat to public health or safety.
24: I'm not arguing that camping bans are going to end homelessness. However, it can regulate homeless encampments such that unsheltered homelessness is safer, both for the community and for those individuals. And ideally, more individuals, maybe not the first interaction with law enforcement, but maybe after several, are going to accept the outreach services that they're often receiving, you know, invitations to every day.
22: Homeless advocates say that in Tennessee, police generally use the law to threaten rather than arrest. But having a criminal record can make it much harder to find jobs or stable housing. Here's Lindsay Crinks, the co-founder of Open Table Nashville, a nonprofit that does homeless outreach.
25: A Class E felony in Tennessee is up to 6 years in prison, a $3,000 fine, and then you lose your voting rights and can't get a lot of housing. So it's a real hole that people have fallen in, and these laws just push you deeper down.
22: As in many cities across the country, homelessness is on the rise here in Nashville, where there's a shortage of affordable housing. John Lozier, a neighbor and retired social worker, has seen his own neighborhood transform.
26: They'll put two tall new houses on a lot where one small house used to live and sell them at incredible prices. And poor people have nowhere left to go. You know that story.
22: Lozier struck up a friendship with Williams while he was walking his dog in the neighborhood park. When Williams was released from jail, Lozier was there to pick him up. He told his friend he would take him anywhere, a shelter, a hotel, name it. Williams said he wanted to go back to the park, that he would take his chances with the cops.
23: And I'm not running from nothing. Not running from nothing.
22: East Nashville has been his home his whole life, he said. He's not leaving now. Marissa J. Lang, NPR News, Nashville.
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2: Thank you for listening to St. Louis Public Radio. Good afternoon. I'm Rose Dalton. It's 3:18. The Trump administration has terminated or suspended more than 100 federal advisory committees. Former members say agencies like NASA now have less accountability to stakeholders and the public. That story in 2 minutes, as All Things Considered, continues right here on St. Louis Public Radio. Mostly sunny today, high in the low 80s, low tonight around 65. A chance of showers tomorrow, mainly after 1. Increasing clouds, high around 80. Showers and thunderstorms possible tomorrow night, low in the upper 60s. Currently 78 degrees in St. Louis, 75 in Quincy, 75 in Rolla.
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0: This is All Things Considered from NPR News. I'm Juana Summers.
1: And I'm Elsa Chang. Plants and animals often hitch rides on airplanes and cargo ships. These newcomers can devastate crops and wipe out native species. And historically, these invasive species were seen as a bigger problem for wealthier countries. But new research in the journal Science suggests that poorer countries experience more harm. NPR's Jonathan Lambert has more.
8: Invasive species can be devastatingly opportunistic. Plopped into a new environment, they're often free of the species that keep them in check back home and can go hog wild. Sven Bacha is an ecologist at the University of Freiburg. He points to the example of the fast-growing plant, the water hyacinth,
9: which covers entire lake ecosystems, smothering the entire lake, filtering out all the light that gets to the ground. The fish are dying. Local fisheries actually have to give up.
8: It's one example of thousands that scientists have studied in recent decades. The bulk of that research has happened in wealthier countries in North America and Europe, sometimes referred to as the global north. That focus
9: might have created the impression that this is actually a problem rather of developed countries with all the economy and all the exchange of goods and so on.
8: But these biological invasions happen in the global south, too. Water hyacinth, for example, is choking off waterways in Nigeria right now. And while there are way fewer studies outside of wealthy countries, there are some. Baja and his team cooked up a way of comparing the impact in different regions by averaging across studies.
9: You can get a value that you can directly compare.
8: He and his colleagues analyzed data from over 22,000 instances of invasive species causing some kind of change in a natural environment. They looked to see, on average, whether these impacts were small or large in a given region for a given species. The pattern was striking.
9: You see that regions in the global south, and not just some, like all over the global south, suddenly it shows that the impacts on average are much higher.
8: That pattern wasn't entirely surprising to Anuel Pochard. He's an ecologist at the University of Concepcion in Chile. He praised the study and thinks it offers a couple early hints as to why invasive species could be causing more problems in low and middle income countries.
7: Countries or communities with lower resources will be more impacted because their lifestyles are dependent on natural resources. And also because they don't have the tools to avoid or adapt to the changes caused by invasive species.
8: In fact, the study found that the weaker a government's capacity to respond, the worse the impact of an invasive species. Also, Pochard thinks that many of these countries have more biodiversity to lose.
7: Biodiversity is under threat, and changes are very visible. Many of these countries have been changing only in the last 100 years or 200 years. Instead, Europe has changed for a long time.
8: So a single invasive species can cause a lot of harm. He points to eucalyptus trees, which have invaded many parts of South America and Africa. These trees can take over and suck up a lot of water.
7: In the global north, you can find, you know, new ways to get water from more faraway resources. But in the global south, you're really dependent on the water that gets really close to your community.
8: Invasive species are a global problem. But Pochard says this study shows how solutions must be tailored to specific places. Figuring out those solutions, he says, will require greater cooperation between the global north and the global south. Jonathan Lambert, NPR News.
0: The Trump administration is working to fundamentally change how scientific research happens in the U.S. One of its strategies is eliminating or freezing dozens of panels of independent advisors to the government. NPR's Katie Riddle brings us this story about the impact this has had on federal agencies like NASA.
10: Federal advisory committees are a hallmark of American government. They bring together experts from a wide range of fields to help think through tough questions. How do we develop better cancer treatments? What should children be vaccinated against? How do we detect asteroids before they hit the Earth? One such expert is Kelly Holly Bockelman. Until recently, she was a professor of astrophysics at Vanderbilt University. She says volunteering for these federal advisory committees came with a lot of benefits.
11: I really liked to learn about how NASA worked and how it chose its missions and what all was part of a mission portfolio and how a mission came to fruition.
10: Holly Bockelman was on the Astrophysics Advisory Committee. That was one of several NASA committees that were terminated soon after the start of the second Trump term. Before that, she spent years advising on issues relevant to astrophysics.
11: Then when I finally understood how things worked, I felt like I could help to bring the community's concerns to light to NASA.
10: Since the committee ended, she's been worried about key NASA projects. For example, the LISA mission.
11: It's this amazing gravitational wave telescope. It's actually as big as the sun, and it's designed to basically detect the gravitational waves from black holes merging.
10: Holly Bockelman says she and other committee members were concerned that NASA was not fulfilling its commitments to international partners on this mission. Had they been able to continue their work, they would have stressed that to the agency.
11: There were a couple times where we offered expertise that was not listened to, but nonetheless, we felt it was really important to get it down on record.
12: What advisory committees can do is give a diversity of viewpoints and an independence of viewpoints that no one organization will ever have.
10: Russ Paulson is the CEO of Research America. That's a group that does advocacy around science policy. Paulson says that eliminating these groups leaves a crucial deficit.
12: We need to have choices and we need to have a diversity of opinions to get the best science done.
10: The White House said in a statement that committees that were ended were, quote, redundant, unnecessary, or ineffective. NASA called these eliminations a restructuring, saying they had merged several committees into one and writing that NASA, quote, has remained committed to continuing to engage with the science community in a variety of ways, unquote. Juan Meza has been on a number of committees advising on issues of engineering and science.
3: I mean, everybody who I've ever served with on these committees, they take their role very seriously.
10: Meza is a professor of applied mathematics at University of California, Merced. He says often that being on a committee means making recommendations to federal agencies that aren't popular or politically favorable. He recalls one such decision he was part of years ago, advising against a significant investment in supercomputers that leadership at the Department of Energy wanted to make.
3: It was not a well-received report, but again, the advisory committees are there to give independent expert advice.
13: Was it difficult to make that decision? Did you feel like maybe we should tell them what they want to hear?
3: It was a lot of pressure. I'm being very careful since you're recording this. It was a challenging time, and it was not an easy decision to make.
10: Still, he says the committee advised the DOE not to make the investment. Reluctantly, he says, leadership followed their advice. Meza stresses that had their jobs been on the line, they might have made a different decision.
3: The fact that we were independent, I think, gave us a certain amount of leeway to say, no, we've got to go with what we think is right.
10: In the absence of these committees, Meza fears federal leaders will hear less from independent experts and more from people who tell them exactly what they want to hear. Katie Riddle, NPR News.

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1: Thank you for listening to St. Louis Public Radio. It's 3:29. Low-lying cemeteries near shorelines face threats of erosion as water levels rise. That is especially true for two cemeteries near Lake Superior, the largest of the country's Great Lakes. That story in 5 minutes, as All Things Considered continues on St. Louis Public Radio. St. Louis University School of Medicine, along with four other medical schools, are being investigated by the U.S. Department of Education for possible racial discrimination in admissions. SLU, Dartmouth College, East Carolina University, Western University of Health Sciences, and William Carey University College are among a number of medical schools.

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1: As possible, and we encourage the Senate to move forward with passing that resolution into law so the president can sign it into law by the August recess. It's of the utmost importance to this president.
2: But that bill may not have support in the upper chamber after the Republican Senate leader said they may work on their own version. Secretary of State Marco Rubio held direct talks today with his Russian counterpart on the sidelines of a summit in the Philippines. NPR's Charles Main says their conversation focused heavily on Russia's war in Ukraine.
3: The meeting between Rubio and Russian Foreign Minister Sergei Lavrov lasted just over half an hour. Ahead of it, Rubio said the U.S. remained open to playing a role in ending the conflict between Russia and Ukraine if, Rubio added, the opportunity presented itself. A Russian Foreign Ministry readout said Lavrov had informed Rubio of the real situation on the battlefield. Russia insists its forces are steadily advancing, that despite Western intelligence that shows minimal Russian gains coming with heavy losses. Charles Maines, NPR News, Moscow.
2: The European Union says Google continues to favor its own services, including its search engine and Google Play, over its competitors. The tech company was fined $1 billion today for violating the EU's digital antitrust regulations. This is NPR News.
4: This is St. Louis Public Radio News. I'm Marissa Ann Lewis-Thompson. Students in McKinley High School's band performed in protest outside of a community meeting about school closures last night. As St. Louis Public Radio's Hiba Ahmed reports, the high school in the St. Louis Public Schools District is set to be closed by 2030.
5: As students performed, teachers and parents held signs that read Save McKinley High School. District officials watched and thanked the students for their performance, but shied away from talks about closing the school during the meeting.
6: Save McKinley!
5: McKinley High School senior Annabelle Rabine performed alongside a dozen of her peers.
7: I mean, I hope they heard us. You know, they tell us not to talk about certain schools, but I feel like that's not very fair. We should be able to have a say in if our school closes or not.
5: The district said it plans to add more community meetings to get more feedback. The superintendent will bring a final recommendation to the board next month. I'm Hiba Ahmed, St. Louis Public Radio.
4: In another news, Hazelwood residents will get a new fire station if Proposition 1 is passed next month. As St. Louis Public Radio's Chad Davis reports, the new station will provide more space for storage and firefighter training.
8: The city has two firehouses, and Proposition 1 would use up to $14 million in general obligation bonds to replace one of the stations. Fire Station 1 was built in the mid-1960s. It's less than half an acre and has limited space for storage, equipment, and emergency services. If passed, there would be an increase in personal property and property taxes. How much depends on the home's value. For example, a house assessed at $160,000 would lead to a $49 a year increase. Dan Luley is the city's fire chief. He says the current station isn't well equipped for modern emergency services.
9: This isn't really driven by a firefighter desire to have a better house. It is driven by a desire to provide a better service.
8: The issue will be on the August 4th ballot. I'm Chad Davis, St. Louis Public Radio.
4: 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Mostly cloudy skies this afternoon. Temperatures drop to low around 68 by tonight. Right now it's 77 here in St. Louis, 76 in Rolla, and looking like 75 in mostly cloudy skies in Quincy. I'm Marissa Ann Lewis-Thompson, St. Louis Public Radio News.
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11: 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I'm Juana Summers.

0: In Washington.
1: And I'm Elsa Chang in Culver City, California. The price of oil cracked $100 a barrel again today, and that is threatening higher gas prices at the pump. This follows a new escalation of the conflict in the Middle East. And joining us now to tell us more is NPR's Alina Selyukh. Hi, Alina.
2: Hello, hello.
1: Hello, hello. Okay, so what is driving this price spike for crude oil?
2: Okay, so for months, we've been talking about the Strait of Hormuz, mm-hmm. which is a key passage for global oil shipments from some of the world's biggest oil-producing countries. And the U.S. war with Iran has effectively shut that down.
1: Right.
2: Well, now there's a threat to a second major passage, which has been an alternative waterway, especially for Saudi Arabia. Mm-hmm. And that's on the other side of the Arabian Peninsula. So you have the Persian Gulf with the Strait of Hormuz on the eastern side of the peninsula. And now we're talking about the western side with the Red Sea. And there, a new threat is coming from the Houthis. They are military rebels in Yemen who are aligned with Iran and have a long-standing conflict with Saudi Arabia. And they say they've attacked two Saudi oil tankers and they're threatening a naval blockade of this second shipping route. So what does all that mean? Well, here's Eric Mueliger, professor of economics at the University of California, Davis.
3: There's a lot of uncertainty with respect to oil supply. In particular, there's a lot of uncertainty about how much oil is going to be able to come out of the Persian Gulf.
2: And now also through the Red Sea, should I say it again, uncertainty.
1: Right. Okay, but this moment, Alina, like, how significant is this milestone of cracking the $100 per barrel mark?
2: Besides it being, you know, a nice number, round
1: exactly.
2: for us to watch, it's a pretty high price. For context, in early February, before the start of the U.S. war with Iran, Brent crude was trading under $70 a barrel. Since the war began, we have been across the $100 line several times. The peak was much higher than today, but it is now the first time Brent crude jumped over the $100 line since May.
1: Hmm. Okay, so then does this inevitably mean higher gas prices at the pump?
2: So opposed to this to Patrick DeHaan, he's an analyst of the price tracking app GasBuddy. I asked him, will gas prices move again and how?
4: The answer is yes and up. So for now, the foreseeable future is pretty easy to call. It's going to be up. To what degree depends on how the escalations continue.
2: Right now, gasoline prices are nowhere near their most recent peak in May, but they did climb this week back over $4 a gallon. That's according to AAA. DeHaan is also watching diesel prices, and they matter because that's what goes into every tractor, train, and your delivery truck.
1: Yeah.
2: And he says diesel prices could make a run toward an all-time high in the coming weeks because they're affected both by the Middle East conflict and by the escalating attacks by Ukraine on Russian oil facilities.
1: And of course, also jet fuel.
2: That's a big one. Today, we saw airline stocks really have a rough trading day because the surge in oil prices suggests a surge in jet fuel.
1: Totally.
2: Another piece of news today came from the mortgage market, which is also interestingly connected to all this. It's kind of a reflection of how the price of oil goes into the cost of shipping all kinds of things. And so there's a concern about inflation, how the government would respond with interest rates. Already, fuel prices are driving up the yield on the 10-year Treasury bond. And this is the part that matters. That has been boosting mortgage rates. The average rate for a 30-year mortgage hit 6.58% this week, the highest in nearly a year.
1: Everything is interconnected.
2: Yes, indeed.
1: That is NPR's Alina Selyukh. Thank you so much, Alina.
2: Thank you.
0: Cemeteries are supposed to be a final resting place for the dead, but in coastal areas, they can be threatened by erosion. And that's particularly true along the Great Lakes. And for two cemeteries near Lake Superior, it has become a dire situation. Sam Fuqua reports from one such cemetery in Duluth, Minnesota.
5: Scandia Cemetery sits on a bluff about 30 feet above Lake Superior. At least 1,500 people are buried there, many of them Scandinavian immigrants who came to Duluth in the late 19th and early 20th centuries. It's a beautiful spot.
6: A very peaceful place, but on a very tough piece of land to be buried for 150 years on.
5: That's Patrick Boyle. He's a county commissioner, and this cemetery is in his district.
6: You have northeastern winds that can kick up at any time on Lake Superior and kick up 20-foot waves on a clay bank.
5: He says the impact of coastal erosion was literally exposed 2 years ago.
6: A young couple with a couple of young kids came across a skull and some bones on shore. So that's when it really hit home that the time is now to work on this issue.
5: There are thousands of cemeteries in the U.S., many on private land. No federal agency keeps track of them all, and there are no reliable estimates of how many are impacted by coastal erosion. However, a county study at Scandia Cemetery found that 50 to 100 graves nearest the lake are at risk. Research shows that Lake Superior is heating up faster than the other Great Lakes. Mike Bronigal, an assistant professor of geology at the University of Minnesota Duluth, says that impacts erosion.
7: We're seeing a lot more alternations between freezing and thawing, which is wreaking havoc on our cliffs and breaking them down even faster.
5: The problem is the same at a Native American burial ground 400 miles east of Duluth along Superior's south shore. Kayla Perrone Asinawe is the new tribal historian for the Bay Mills Band of Ojibwe.
8: It's just slowly eating away at the back of that hill. Each year we lose a little bit more.
5: The burial ground is centuries old. It includes the remains of many Ojibwe killed during a battle with the Iroquois in 1662. Retired tribal historian Paula Carrick says awareness of the erosion problem goes back at least 20 years.
9: We did have people who were walking the beach who found things in the water right there that would typically be buried with someone. And of course, we've had to deal with looters back there because they know that it's washing in.
5: Traditional Ojibwe practices include burying the dead with tools and other items they might need on their journey in the spirit world. Solutions to the problem boil down to two options. Dr. Jennifer Rochon Blanks is an environmental planner and a cemetery preservation consultant. She says one is relocation.
10: Nobody really wants to do that because at this point the plot of land is historically significant, right?
5: The graves won't be moved from the cemetery in Duluth or the Bay Mills Ojibwe burial ground. Both sites want to use the more common option of shoring up the coast with soil, sand, and rocks, as well as constructing wave barrier walls offshore. The projects run into millions of dollars, and neither has the funds yet. Rochon Blanks encourages anyone aware of an at-risk cemetery to notify appropriate agencies, and she says dedicated funds would also help.
10: Agencies that are responsible for land development, that are responsible for flood control, reporting it with them does increase the visibility of the issue. And then from there, really creating a reserve of money, like some type of financial resource to address these issues.
5: The tribe is working with the U.S. Army Corps of Engineers on possible federal funding. The Duluth Cemetery is on a list of projects that may be considered by the Minnesota State Legislature next year. If funded, the erosion control projects will help keep these sacred sites from washing away. For NPR News, I'm Sam Fuqua in Duluth, Minnesota.

0: You're listening to All Things Considered from NPR News. An Alabama town festival rebranded this month around an AI theme. NPR's Stephen Basaha reports on the backlash.
1: There are a few ways to describe Irondale, Alabama, like Birmingham's smaller neighbor, home to the cafe that inspired the 90s Southern dramedy Fried Green Tomatoes. An Irondale resident, John Horton, calls his town a hidden gem.
2: I don't want to sound corny and say there's a certain magic to it, but it's right by the railroad tracks. You got Whistle Stop Cafe. You have that sunset. I mean, it's there's something beautiful about it.
1: Horton's taking in the sights and barbecue smells at Irondale's annual summer festival. But this year, the festival got a new name. A few weeks ago, the mayor announced on his Facebook page that I Love Irondale Day will be called AI Love Irondale Day. Get it? People in the comments did and hated it. Some of them trashed AI, calling it absolutely garbage for the environment, and called the festival an AI slop event. Another person said the post sounded like a pep rally for what's become a boogeyman in the South, data centers. John Horton knows the feeling.
2: Boo! No, I don't like data centers.
1: Data centers powering AI are popping up all over the South and causing worries about what they'll do to utility bills and the environment. These centers need a lot of power and water.
2: I just think it's a waste of space, resources, community.
1: Nearby Bessemer, Alabama is prepping for a multi-billion dollar data center, and residents have been fighting against it. Irondale Mayor James Stewart did not comment when I reached out to his office, but a week before the festival, he posted a video online backtracking on the AI Love Irondale name.
3: It was a play on words. However, because people misinterpreted the title, it's not about AI, it's not about data centers, we decided to give it its old name, I Love Irondale Day.
1: One city council member I ran into at the festival said he does not expect data centers to ever come to Irondale, but the council is creating new rules in case one does. And even with AI no longer in the name, the festival did have a tech theme. John Horton got a kick watching human dancers on stilts dressed as robots.
2: Dancing to Achy Breaky Heart in Spanish, and I thought that was incredible. I love that part.
1: The only sign of actual AI at the festival is a screen set up with a chatbot. Festival goers were supposed to teach the AI about Irondale, but the bot was not working. Now, not everyone had a problem with the festival briefly being named after AI.
4: Fine for me. Everything else is AI, why not?
1: Amelia Fielder has lived in Irondale for 26 years, and she, for one, would welcome a data center neighbor.
4: I wouldn't think it would be a bad thing. I think it'll bring jobs.
1: The festival's big tech hit is the drone show finale.
5: Oh, look, look, there they are, right there. Look at the drones.
1: Dewar Gaines is watching with his son.
5: That's cool. Quint, you see the drones, buddy?
1: Gaines owns a dog treat factory in Irondale, and he does use AI for work.
5: I don't want a data center where I live, but I use AI at scale, so I guess I'm a hypocrite in that regard.
1: He knows how loud data centers can be and doesn't want that near Irondale. But he does say AI is the most powerful tool he has. Stephen Basaha, NPR News.

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1: 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NAP participation has been declining consistently and rapidly since last July when President Trump signed the One Big Beautiful Bill into law. That story in 2 minutes as All Things Considered continues on St. Louis Public Radio. Mostly sunny today, high in the low 80s, low tonight around 65. There's a chance of showers and thunderstorms tomorrow afternoon, high around 80. It's currently 78 degrees in St. Louis, 76 degrees in Quincy, 75 in Rolla. 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This year's lineup includes the John Carpenter classic Escape from New York and closes with the 2025 drama Gangland with star Lou Diamond Phillips in attendance. What? Continuing this weekend at the High Point Theater, tickets and information at cinemastlewis.org. 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
0: This is All Things Considered from NPR News. I'm Elsa Chang.
2: And I'm Juana Summers. Over 4 million people are estimated to have lost SNAP food benefits since last July when President Trump signed the One Big Beautiful Bill into law. Many of those affected are children. That's according to emerging data. To talk about the numbers and how we got here, we're joined now by NPR's Juliana Kim. Hey there.
3: Hi there.
2: Juliana, for starters, just what are we seeing happening with SNAP now?
3: So in less than a year, we've seen a consistent and rapid drop in SNAP participation. That's according to the Agriculture Department, which released preliminary data on this up to April. The Center on Budget and Policy Priorities is a left-leaning think tank that's been following the numbers closely. And according to the group, nearly every state has seen declines, from a few thousand in New Hampshire to roughly 500,000 in Texas. The center also looked at 19 states that provided data on the number of children who rely on SNAP. It found that in those states alone, about 1 million fewer children are receiving the federal food aid compared to last July.
2: Walk us through, if you can, what exactly is different now with SNAP?
3: Last year's law expanded work requirements and reduced federal funding. New penalties are also pushing states to place much more scrutiny on applicants to prevent errors. For all of these reasons, Katie Berg with the Center on Budget and Policy Priorities says SNAP recipients are having a harder time accessing benefits.
4: People are calling and calling and they can't get through to anyone. Or they're being asked for more and more and more documentation of every aspect of their lives, and maybe they don't have a way to document everything.
3: That documentation varies based on applicant, but it can range from pay stubs to childcare costs.
2: What have you heard from the Trump administration about this drop in participation?
3: In a statement, the USDA told NPR that SNAP participation fluctuates and the drop isn't representative of any one policy. You know, the White House also told NPR that these changes are making the program more sustainable by cracking down on waste and fraud. Agriculture Secretary Brooke Rollins talked about this on Fox Business back in May.
5: A lot of it is people taking the program that shouldn't have been, and then a lot of it is just a better economy.
3: Not everyone agrees with this assessment. You know, Berg points out that unemployment has largely stayed flat, while food prices have continued to go up over the past year. So she's more skeptical that the need for SNAP has gone down.
2: And what about communities? What are you hearing from communities about these changes?
3: I want to focus on Arizona, where SNAP enrollment is about half the size it was a year ago. That's over 400,000 fewer recipients. I spoke to Milt Liu, who's the president of St. Mary's Food Bank, which operates across the state. And he says his group is distributing more food than ever. And it's not just because people are losing their benefits. He says people are struggling to keep up with rising costs of groceries, gas, and housing. Local officials across the country are also concerned. You know, on Monday, a bipartisan group of over 200 mayors sent a letter to the Senate Agriculture Committee asking lawmakers to reverse or delay some of the changes and cuts to SNAP.
2: NPR's Juliana Kim, thanks.
3: Thank you.
0: Millions of people went to see The Odyssey this past weekend, making it the biggest box office opening for a live-action film this year. Among those millions of people were many high school English teachers. The summer blockbuster made them eager to get back to the classroom because this ancient story of Odysseus and his 20-year journey back home to his wife and son is a subject that's often loved by teachers and hated by students. Well, this new film might change that. NPR's Sequoia Carrillo has this story.
6: Casey Crowhurst has taught high school English for the past 16 years, and one text has always been a bit of a challenge.
7: The Odyssey was always one we kind of struggled with.
6: Getting his students at Monticello High School in Eastern Illinois to pay attention was a tall order.
7: Because you tell them, hey, this was written 2,000 plus years ago, and right away they're going to be like, well, why do I have to learn this?
6: He's used clips from the 1997 Hallmark miniseries to help keep them engaged. In this scene, the Greek god Hermes floats around Odysseus as he hangs off the side of a cliff.
8: Here, eat this. Oh, the smoothie, this poison. I'm giving it to you, a god to a mortal.
6: Crowhurst says his students find the dated special effects from the miniseries silly. So after he saw The Odyssey, he posted his gratitude for the film's director on TikTok.
7: I just saw The Odyssey, and I want to say on behalf of all English teachers, thank you, Christopher Nolan. Thank you.
6: There are countless adaptations of Homer's epic poem, from The Simpsons to The Stage to other movies with big-name actors like George Clooney and now Matt Damon in the role of Odysseus with Anne Hathaway as Penelope.
9: Promise me you will come back.
8: What if I can't?
6: The new film stood out to Crowhurst for emphasizing something other versions haven't.
7: No one's ever really taken The Odyssey from that perspective of what he calls Zeus's law.
6: Zeus's law, or treating all people with hospitality and as equals, is a big theme of the movie.
7: That point was made so perfectly in the film, and I was just in awe.
10: So I'm so excited that this movie is coming out because I love including any kind of outside media in my classroom that I can because it gets kids excited to learn.
6: Erin Hall teaches English at Albemarle High School in Charlottesville, Virginia. Some of her students are already excited to learn about the Odyssey. Maybe they've read books like Percy Jackson and the Olympians that cover Greek mythology, but others take a little convincing.
10: So I use a bunch of stuff. I use cheesy movies. I use, you know, Epic the Musical. We look at paintings, so I am excited to have another thing in the toolbox to use.
6: Sarah Knoll teaches the Odyssey to a different group of students at South Lakes High School in Reston, Virginia, multilingual learners. This past year, most of her students were from Central America and Afghanistan, along with...
11: I had a student from Pakistan, from China, from India. We have a fair number of Sudanese students, so it's definitely a linguistically diverse group.
6: She says the epic is perfect for showing the foundations of storytelling. They don't study the original text. Instead, she shows clips of the miniseries and other adaptations and stretches it out over a few months.
11: They create a kind of dictionary of the important vocabulary that they need.
6: Things like ship, sea, king, suitor. She says the unit is one of her students' favorites.
11: Ultimately, it's the story of Odysseus having to leave his home, his family, and head out into the world, not knowing if he'll ever come home. And it's a very powerful story.
6: And for her students, many of them immigrants, it's something they see themselves in. Sequoia Carrillo, NPR News.
12: Hold me, baby. Hold me close.
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3: So in some ways, really, this has been a game changer in the battlefield. And the question is, what happens going forward?
4: A leadership shakeup within the Ukrainian military. Could it be a game changer on the battlefield?
5: Today is Thursday, July 23rd, and this is All Things Considered from NPR News.
4: I'm Elsa Chang.
5: And I'm Juana Summers. Hundreds of thousands of Haitian nationals living in the U.S. could face deportation by the end of this month.
6: They are killing people alive, all of that. And they say, oh, it is safe to go back home. I don't see nothing safe about Haiti right now.
4: Also, our favorite science stories this week, including how ancient farmers might have spread avocado seeds to different lands.
7: They're bigger, they're lighter, they're glossier. And on the inside, they tend to be less fatty.
5: And growing discontent inside Congress over the war with Iran.
4: Those stories and more after this summary of the day's news.
8: Live from NPR News in Washington, I'm Ryland Barton. President Trump says Saudi Arabia needs to establish diplomatic relations with Israel as part of a deal to provide them U.S. nuclear technology. NPR's Franco Ordonez reports the new condition throws the agreement into doubt.
9: On social media, President Trump also said the deal would include no uranium enrichment. He said the deal is, quote, totally subject to Saudi Arabia joining the Abraham Accords, an agreement that normalized relations between Israel and several Arab countries. But Saudi Arabia so far has been reluctant to join, which now throws into question the nuclear agreement. The new deal would allow the Saudis to build power plants using U.S. technology. It has raised many concerns across Washington and parts of the globe. Some leaders fear it could set off a nuclear arms race across the Middle East. Franco Ordonez, NPR News, the White House.
8: Congress remains divided over President Trump's handling of the Iran war. NPR's Claudia Grisales reports today lawmakers split on votes pushing Trump to end the conflict.
10: The Senate voted against advancing a measure to force Trump to end hostilities against Iran shortly after the House voted to approve a similar resolution. Senate Democratic leader Chuck Schumer says his party will keep forcing the votes.
11: It was perfectly appropriate and right and part of our obligation as the opposition party to force our Republican colleagues to vote again and again and again until they see the light.
10: However, most Republicans argued that the measures would weaken the U.S. position with Iran. Four House Republicans joined Democrats to approve a war powers resolution, while fewer decided to cross the aisle for a similar measure in the Senate. Claudia DeSalis, NPR News, the Capitol.
8: The Secret Service says a member of Vice President J.D. Vance's security detail is being investigated over a suspected news leak. A spokesperson says the investigation is tied to a report from MS Now that said some Secret Service agents had privately expressed frustration over last-minute travel requests from Vance and his family. At least 14 Americans have been detained so far at the U.S.-Canadian border under a new U.S. policy aimed at keeping Ebola out of the country. NPR's Rob Stein has the story.
12: State and federal health officials say more than a dozen Americans trying to get home from the Democratic Republic of Congo were held at the Fort Drum Army facility in New York State. All have now been allowed to go home for the remainder of a 21-day monitoring period. The detainments were made under a controversial Trump administration policy designed to keep the Ebola outbreak in Africa from spreading to the U.S. A federal health official says the policy is protecting the public. Critics say the policy is unnecessary, legally questionable, and could backfire. Rob Stein, NPR News.
8: This is NPR.
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14: This is St. Louis Public Radio News. I'm Marissa Ann Lewis-Thompson. A man accused of seriously injuring a Ferguson police officer during a protest commemorating the 10-year anniversary of Michael Brown's death pleaded guilty this morning. As St. Louis Public Radio's Lucretia Wembley reports, proceedings wrapped up on the second day of Elijah Gant's trial and sentencing is set for November.
15: 30-year-old Elijah Gant pleaded guilty to second-degree assault and resisting arrest, both felonies. He's accused of running full speed into Ferguson police officer Travis Brown during a protest in August 2024, causing Brown to fall down and hit his head on the pavement. Brown suffered a traumatic brain injury and is still recovering 2 years later. Ryan Krupp is Gant's attorney.
16: He wanted to have the opportunity to take responsibility for his actions in a way that can start the process of healing for the family. Elijah is a very kind and caring person, and that's something that gets overshadowed.
15: Ferguson Police Chief Troy Doyle says although Gant took responsibility for his actions, it doesn't give Officer Brown his career back. I'm Lucretia Wembley, St. Louis Public Radio.
14: Missouri Senator Josh Hawley is pressing his colleagues to fund a program that could help St. Louis recover from last year's deadly tornado. St. Louis Mayor Kara Spencer is seeking between $1 billion and $1.5 billion for community development block grant disaster recovery funds, which could help rebuild housing in the area of the city affected by last year's tornado. Hawley says Congress needs to act so St. Louis can get that money.
17: It's not as if Missouri is just sitting on its hands and, oh, we could be applying for money and we're not doing it. No. The governor, the mayor, they have applied for and gotten everything that is currently available. Congress needs to authorize further relief.
14: Missouri Governor, Senator, GOP Senator, rather, Eric Schmidt and Democratic Congressman Wesley Bell have also been supportive of efforts to obtain disaster funds. You can catch up with the news on our app or on our website at stlpr.org. Still mostly cloudy skies this afternoon. Temperatures drop to low around 68 by tonight. It's 77 here in St. Louis. 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
18: From NPR News, this is All Things Considered. I'm Juana Summers.
19: I'm Mary Louise Kelly, and it is with a touch of pride that I point out NPR is one of the only American news organizations to have kept correspondents on the ground in both Ukraine and in Russia for the 4 years and counting that those two countries have been locked in all-out war. Which is helpful as we report on this next story about a battle that has been playing out within Ukraine, a showdown between a 30-something tech wizard and a 60-something battle-hardened general. That showdown is raising questions about the direction of the war. NPR correspondents Charles Maines in Moscow and Greg Myrie in Kyiv join me to talk it through on our national security podcast, Sources and Methods. What is the latest?
9: Yeah, so the two
20: main figures leading the war for Ukraine have both been dismissed in the past week. The defense minister, the young 30-something tech whiz, and then the head of the army, a 60-year-old Soviet-trained, hard-nosed, very old-school type general. They could not get along to the point of not being able to communicate, and so President Zelensky felt he had to step in, and he got rid of the young guy, Mikhailo Fedorov, the tech whiz,
19: Who you have been covering for a while now, right?
20: Yeah, I mean, I first really came across him 3 years ago at a sort of drone exhibition here in Kyiv. And probably more than any other individual, he has represented the rise of drones here. He just told people to start building drones, and they did it in their garage. And he cut through the red tape and cut this army military procurement process way down. And now we've seen this absolute revolution in the way that Ukraine is using drones. Many people are involved, but he's really been the face of it. And he was dismissed last week. That led to protests in the streets saying right. He should be kept in that position.
19: Okay, so that's one of the players. He was dismissed last week. And then speak for a moment to this old guard general who was his rival, who seemed for, about 5 minutes there to have been prevailing in that rivalry. But the latest twist is now he's out too.
20: Yeah, that's right, Mary Louise. He's General Alexander Sersky, 60 years old. When he joined the military 4 decades ago, it was as part of the Soviet Union. And learning this very rigid doctrinal style of fighting, a real heavy emphasis on ground troops and artillery and never retreat, you hold your ground. And Sersky, as I said, you know, as you noted, seemed to prevail in this showdown last week when Zelensky fired the younger Fedorov. But the protests started taking place in the street daily. And then late Tuesday night, Zelensky put out a video on social media and said he was dismissing Sersky as well. So these two major figures, the two people you were kind of watching as they ran the war in Ukraine, are now both out of a job.
19: So to sum up, we're talking about two different posts, the defense minister and the commander-in-chief of the armed forces. Both these guys got sacked by Zelensky within the last week. Who is running Ukraine's war now?
20: Yeah. They've picked a new army chief. Zelensky named him Tuesday night. He's Major General Mikhailo Dropady, and he's a well-known figure here as well. He's only 43, and he's had a very prominent role. He really shot to fame back in 2014 when Russia first invaded. He was just a major then, and he led a charge in an armored vehicle against some blockades that had been set up in southeast Ukraine. There's a sort of amazing video of him just charging through this tire blockade in an armored vehicle going seemingly 40 or 50 miles an hour, just blasting through it and sending tires in all directions. And so he kind of became a folk hero way back then.
19: Charles, how has Moscow responded to this whole, I was calling it a soap opera, certainly a drama in Ukraine?
21: Yeah, you know, the official reaction here is that it doesn't matter much who's the defense minister in Ukraine, who's the chief of armed forces, because they insist, at least in the Kremlin, the Russian forces are on the march, that Ukraine's success of late is overblown. The problem seems to be that neither is quite true. Certainly, if you look at, for example, these pro-war bloggers, these so-called Z-bloggers, you know, they celebrated the firing of Fedorov, acknowledging that he'd really revamped the Ukrainian drone program.
19: So some celebration from Russia of the ousting of Fedorov, the young tech wizard. I can imagine if I were sitting in the Kremlin, I might also try to explain this as weakness. You know, Ukraine is failing, Ukraine isn't working, so that's why they're firing all the guys who were running the war there.
21: Absolutely. This absolutely plays to a narrative that the Kremlin has said from the beginning, that Ukraine is an unserious, a semi-failed state, it's corrupt, it's incompetent. And here you have, I mean, for example, the foreign ministry spokesperson said, you know, let me get this straight. Okay, Ukraine is supposedly having all this military success on the battlefield, and yet they've just fired their top two military officials. officials. It makes no sense. The problem is that Western intelligence at least says that, you know, Russia's gains are minimal at best. They're often coming with heavy losses. And so in some ways, really, this has been a game changer in the battlefield. And the question is what happens going forward.
19: That is Charles Maines in Moscow and Greg Myrie in Kyiv speaking with me on NPR's National Security Podcast, Sources and Methods. 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
18: Hundreds of thousands of Haitian nationals living in the U.S. will lose their legal immigration status as soon as Monday. That is because last month, the Supreme Court ruled in President Trump's favor. It allowed him to revoke a temporary legal status called TPS. The prospect of deportation is raising deep concerns about the future for Haitian TPS holders and their U.S.-born children. NPR's Adrian Florido reports from San Diego.
0: After the 2010 earthquake that devastated Haiti, Josiane Valsaint left Haiti with her 3-year-old son and traveled through Mexico to the San Diego border crossing. She requested asylum, was let in, and once in the U.S. got TPS, temporary protected status, which President Obama made available to Haitians because of the earthquake. Valsaint lived in San Diego ever since, renewing TPS over several administrations.
1: Very soon, it's going to be 16 years.
0: She and her son, who's now 20, still have TPS. With her work permit, Valsaint works for a nonprofit that supports Haitian families. She's also had 2 children in San Diego. They're 12 and 10, U.S. citizens who go to a public school. She pulls up a photo.
1: This is my beautiful family.
0: She also shares a video of her 10-year-old, Sephora, volunteering at a food giveaway for needy families.
22: I'll make sure we give out some stuff for the people in need, and make sure for the people that really need some stuff, they can come on in.
0: The Supreme Court's recent ruling means Valsaint is set to lose her temporary legal status by the end of this month. That means she and some 350,000 other Haitians could be detained and deported. The question tormenting her, if immigration agents come for her, what'll happen to her young children?
1: Families stick together. There is no way like that saying, but maybe if you want the U.S. citizen can stay and the parent have to go where? Who's going to take care of my kiddos?
0: Some 50,000 children have been born in the U.S. to a Haitian TPS holder, according to a study that a Princeton researcher did for immigrant rights groups. For the parents now facing possible deportation, it's setting up an agonizing choice. Take their U.S. citizen children with them or leave them behind.
23: I think family separation is more likely because it is not a choice.
0: Gerlene Joseph runs the Haitian Bridge Alliance, a San Diego-based nonprofit that advocates for Haitian immigrants.
23: Many folks have fled Haiti and because they want safety for their children. To take them back with them is not even a choice that any parents can take.
0: The Trump administration has said temporary protected status is just that, temporary. And that Haiti is now safe enough to return to. That assessment has been heavily disputed. Since TPS was first made available to Haitians after the 2010 quake, the country has plunged into further chaos. Today, heavily armed gangs control most of the capital and other parts of the country.
6: They are killing people alive, all of that. And they say, oh, it is safe to go back home. I don't see nothing safe about Haiti right now.
0: This is Sandra, a Haitian TPS holder who works as an in-home caretaker in San Diego. She asked NPR to use just her first name because she fears deportation. After the Supreme Court ruling, her teen son told her he was having suicidal thoughts.
6: I cried because imagine watching your kids taking out their lives for something like this. I feel guilty because I'm supposed to protect them and I feel like I'm failing them.
0: Like other Haitians we spoke to, Sandra's made no decision yet about her family. She knows one thing, though. Returning to Haiti is not an option. It's not clear how aggressively ICE will pursue arrests and deportations of Haitians losing TPS. NPR asked the Department of Homeland Security about this. It sent us a link to James Percival's recent appearance on Fox News. He's DHS's top lawyer.
24: So what we would say now is it's closing time, which means you don't have to go home, but you can't stay here. The good news is it's not too late to get a $2,600 check and a free flight home.
0: In a statement, DHS also said, quote, ICE does not separate families. Parents are asked if they want to be removed with their children, or ICE will place children with a safe person the parent designates. Gerlene Joseph of the Haitian Bridge Alliance says advocates are now scaling up to help families prepare for tough decisions.
23: They cannot take those children back to Haiti. not because Haiti is not beautiful, not because there's no hope, but because right now, in July 2026, it is impossible for them to be saved there.
0: She and other advocates are also urging Congress to pass protections extending TPS for Haitians. The House passed a bill in April, but this week, Republicans in the Senate blocked it. Adrian Florido, NPR News, San Diego.
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3: It's 4:18, St. Louis Public Radio. Good afternoon. Hannah Chin and Nate Rott of NPR's Shortwave podcast talk about the building blocks of birdsong, the evolutionary history of avocados and Egyptian warrior princesses. That's Derry in 2 minutes, as All Things Considered continues right here on St. Louis Public Radio. It's mostly sunny today, high in the low 80s, a low tonight around 65. Tomorrow there's a chance of showers and thunderstorms in the afternoon, high around 80. Showers and thunderstorms possible tomorrow night as well, low in the upper 60s. Currently 75 in St. Louis, 75 in Quincy, 73 in Rolla.

0: My name is Malar Mukherjee, and I am a member of St. Louis Public Radio. 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
3: From NPR News, this is All Things Considered. I'm Juana Summers.
4: And I'm Elsa Chang. It's time now for our science news roundup from Shortwave, NPR's science podcast. I'm joined now by Hannah Chin and Nate Rodd. Hey to both of you.
5: Hello.
6: Hey, hey.
4: Hello, hello. Okay, so as always, you have brought us three science stories that caught your attention recently. Tell me about them.
5: Yeah, so the first is a discovery about ancient avocados that, Elsa, what? Could help keep guacamole on your list of snacks.
4: That will never leave my list.
6: So the next one looks at the mummified remains of Egyptian princesses. Ooh. And appends some of our assumptions about how they live.
5: And the last study takes a global look at birdsong. And trust me, Elsa, it's going to be trilling. See what I did there?
4: I see what you did Nate. All right. So let's start with these ancient avocados. Never knew that they were ancient or could have been. Is my avocado toast in danger here?
6: Well, not yet. So when you pick up avocados at the grocery store or when you get guac in your burrito, chances are that it's from a single type of avocado. It's called the Haas avocado.
4: Right.
6: And Elsa, this type of avocado makes up more than 80% of commercial avocado production.
5: Which is, you know, kind of convenient because it means that our avocados tend to be, like, consistent in their size, shape, flavor-wise. But because they're all genetically identical, they're all susceptible to diseases in the exact same way.
4: Oh, like farmers are putting all their eggs, or avocados, shall we say, in one basket here? So are there other varieties of avocados that we could grow so there's sort of like genetic variation?
6: Yeah, there are. And a lot of them look very different.
7: They're bigger, they're whiter, they're glossier. And on the inside, they tend to be less fatty.
4: Well, that's not as tasty.
6: Well, but they're more genetically diverse. So this is archaeo botanist Kevin Wan. He's a fellow at the Smithsonian Museum of Natural History and a PhD candidate at Texas A&M doing avocado research.
5: But what Kevin wanted to know was how much genetic diversity he was dealing with. So he collected DNA samples from a bunch of different avocado varieties in Mexico and Central America, mostly from local farmers or home gardens.
6: Yeah, and he sequenced the genomes of these avocados to compare them to each other and also to an existing archive of avocado varieties. Kind of like a 23andMe or Ancestry.com test, but for avocados.
4: That's kind of cute. Okay, so what did they find?
5: So he found a lot of genetic diversity and a few varieties of Nicaraguan avocados that were super genetically similar to those in South America, which suggests they were brought there by ancient farmers and then hybridized with native species. Kevin published a paper on these findings this past week in the scientific journal Plants, People, Planet.
6: And I talked to anthropologist Amber Vanderwarker. She's at UC Santa Barbara, and she wasn't involved with the study. But she said Kevin's research really reveals this genetic diversity that has been preserved over the past thousands of years by these intrepid ancient farmers. And she told me it's important for us to keep this diversity alive, right? So avocados stay sustainable into the future.
4: Okay, so let's move on to Egyptian princesses. Tell me more.
6: Yeah. So maybe what I love most about the story is that it came from an effort to unclutter a basement.
5: Huh. Yeah. So that's what the Egyptian Museum in Cairo was doing when they rediscovered this box with the mummified remains of six members of an ancient Egyptian royal family that had been excavated and stashed more than 100 years ago.
4: Yeah. Totally normal thing to find in one's basement.
5: Of course.
4: So who was this family?
6: It was five princesses and a king who lived thousands of years ago around 1800 BC.
4: Wow, a girl dad.
6: Yeah, exactly.
5: Yeah, but one of the things that confused the archaeologists when they found these remains was that the women were all buried with weapons, like daggers and maces and bows and arrows, which archaeologists typically associate with men.
4: Of course.
5: So the assumption was the princesses were buried with these weapons for symbolic reasons.
4: Symbolic? Wait, hello? Have these people not ever heard of Xena Warrior Princess? Because women do carry weapons sometimes, okay?
6: Exactly. And that's what the person who helped find these remains wanted to figure out.
5: Yeah, her name is Zeynep Hashish. She's a bioarchaeologist at Beni Suef University in Egypt. And she says, you know, we all have this assumption that princesses are like Disney characters.
8: That they are fluffy. They are wearing beautiful dresses and very beautiful jewelry.
6: When Zeynep looked at these bones, she noticed that these skeletons had really strong muscle attachments.
4: These women were buff.
6: Exactly. And she did a deeper analysis of the bones, and she found these women were, yeah, buff. They were really strong.
5: Yeah, they were really buff. They had strong forearms, strong shoulders, and like some of them had curvatures in their hand bones, which are likely from the repeated use of a bow and arrow.
4: Wow. Wait, so these women literally were warrior princesses?
5: Well, Zeynep says it's unclear if these findings, which are published in the journal Frontiers in Environmental Archaeology, proved that they were actually like warriors in the sense that they fought. Mm. That's also what I heard from another Egyptologist who wasn't involved in the study. But he says it does show that their lives weren't as relaxed as we might have thought, that they did real work.
4: They were shooting bows and arrows. All right, our final topic is birdsong. What are you going to tell me about singing birds?
5: Yeah, so this study analyzed more than 116,000 bird songs from perching birds, which include, you know, robins and thrushes, warblers and crows, and on and on.
4: Cool. Okay, so what were the scientists looking for specifically in all of these bird songs?
5: Yeah, so they were listening for how the pitch of songs were changing over time to try to find patterns. Acoustic motifs is the technical term.
6: And they found that for all the variety there is in these birds worldwide, they're all trying to communicate basically one of two messages, either attracting mates or claiming territory. And they use these eight basic motifs.
4: Okay, so what are the eight different motifs?
5: So there are three different types of trills. There's a slow trill sung here by a northern cardinal recorded outside of Minneapolis.
6: And an ultra-fast trill.
4: Whoa. Was that the ultra-fast I just
5: ultra-fast.
4: Heard?
6: Yeah, and that one's sung by a Bohemian waxwing in the Canadian province of Newfoundland and Labrador.
4: That's amazing. It was almost like, I don't know, like a drill.
5: The most appropriate use of the word ultra, you can imagine. Yeah, and it's worth noting that all these recordings were collected from a public database where birders uploaded songs.
6: And we don't have time to cover all eight of them, but another pattern that's maybe worth knowing is the flat whistle.
5: That's sung by a three-wattled bellbird in Costa Rica. And the reason it's worth knowing that call is the researchers on this new study found that in the dense, loud tropical forests all over the world, birds have independently evolved this type of call.
6: Here's the lead author of the study, Quentin Bequelli. He's a PhD candidate studying bioacoustics in Paris.
9: So that's really impressive to see that nature found the same solutions for the same constraints, but across different parts of the world.
5: So in other words, Elsa, birds separated by oceans and continents all landed independently on the same types of acoustic patterns to communicate.
4: All right. That was Nate Rott and Hannah Chin from NPR's science podcast Shortwave. As always, thank you to both of you so much.
5: Yeah, thank you.
6: Thanks for having us.

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1: 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Severe thunderstorms across Missouri can lead to dangerous flash flooding when rushing water creates an emergency. It's the fire department's job to respond.
5: There is no 912 for people to call. It's 911 and it's us.
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1: 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The Second American Revolution examines how the Civil War and Reconstruction transformed the United States.
10: 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The war in Iran has halted plans to add fluoride.

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2: The policy, called disparate impact, was previously used to tell the nation's schools that an action may be considered discriminatory even if there's no intent to discriminate. For example, classroom discipline. Schools were warned that if your data shows students of color were being suspended or expelled at unusually high rates, whether it's intentional or not, you could be investigated. Today, the Trump administration announced it's dropping disparate impact. Assistant Secretary for Civil Rights Kimberly Ritchie said, quote, schools will be empowered to address classroom issues without fearing the federal government will weaponize anti-discrimination laws. Meanwhile, 60 civil rights and education organizations jointly condemned the move. Corey Turner, NPR News.
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3: This is St. Louis Public Radio News. I'm Marissa Ann Lewis-Thompson. McKinley High School students performed in protest against St. Louis Public Schools' consolidation plans before a community meeting last night. The high school could be closed by 2030 under the district's preliminary plans. Erin Rabine is a McKinley parent and says she feels frustrated by the proposal.
4: I want them to see that we have a strong, passionate community who cares about this school, and I want them to see how well it has served these students and that other students should get to have this experience too.
3: The district said it plans to add more community meetings to get more feedback. The superintendent will bring a final recommendation to the board next month. The Catholic bishops of Missouri are urging voters here to consider how opting to eliminate the state income tax would affect the poor. As Libby Howell reports, the bishops say their political involvement is a moral responsibility.
5: In a statement, the bishops of the Kansas City, St. Louis, Jefferson City, and Springfield Cape Girardeau Diocese says passing Amendment 5 would likely burden social service agencies that serve low-income individuals. Jamie Morris, the executive director of the Missouri Catholic Conference, says he hopes the bishop's statement will help guide the Missouri legislature.
6: Whichever tax system we utilize, remember the poor first and foremost, and try to balance whatever system we come up with that it not be on the backs of those who are least able to pay for it.
5: Catholic Charities of Missouri declined comment, but the statement says the church believes, quote, those with greater resources bear a proportionally greater share of the public burden. I'm Libby Howell.
3: Residents in St. Charles County and Jefferson County will vote on circuit judges in the August primary. These counties have partisan elections, so the winners could face an opponent of the other party in November. In the St. Charles Associate Circuit Judge race, incumbent Denise Childress is running against Tanya Mum in Division 11. Then-Governor Mike Parson appointed Childress to her role in 2024 to fill a vacancy after Dwayne Johnson was elected as circuit judge. Mum has 31 years of experience as a prosecuting attorney. You can find out more about those races and each candidate and go to our judicial guide, stlpr.org/judges. Weather right now, 78, mostly cloudy skies here in St. Louis. I'm Marissa Ann Lewis-Thompson, St. Louis Public Radio News.
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8: This is All Things Considered from NPR News. I'm Juana Summers in Washington.
9: And I'm Elsa Chang in Culver City, California. The Republican-led Congress split today on a pair of votes focused on ending the war with Iran. In the House, Democrats were joined by four Republicans in passing a resolution to remove U.S. forces from the hostilities. But in the Senate, they came up short in a push to advance a similar resolution. Now, today's votes were a sign of ongoing frustration with the war on Capitol Hill, but also of a divide about how to move forward. Joining us now is NPR congressional correspondent Claudia Grisales. Hi, Claudia.

0: Claudia?
1: Hey, Elsa.
0: Hey, okay, so we see these two votes on Iran go in totally different directions today. What do you think we should make of that?
1: Well, when we look at the vote in the House, that represents a rebuke of President Trump and his war strategy. And we should point out this is the second time the House has approved a war powers resolution. So clearly, the concerns surrounding this conflict are not going away. It's noteworthy that several Republicans voted with Democrats today.
0: Yeah.
1: But one thing to keep in mind with this resolution is it's not legally binding. So while they send a message, they may be more symbolic than anything else.
0: Okay, but the Senate seemed to be sending a different message today, yeah?
1: Yes, exactly. Democrats tried to advance a similar resolution there, but it failed by a vote of 47 to 49. And as we know, the war is intensifying. 18 U.S. troops have died since fighting broke out in February, and nearly 500 have been injured. So Senate Democratic leader Chuck Schumer said they're going to keep this issue front and center.
2: So it's perfectly appropriate and right and part of our obligation as the opposition party to force our Republican colleagues to vote again and again and again until they see the light.
0: Okay, that's Schumer speaking for the opposition party, but what are Republicans saying?
1: Well, there is some frustration in the GOP. Earlier this week, we saw Defense Secretary Pete Hegseth testify on Capitol Hill, and Republicans had some tough questions for him at times. They asked about Iran's nuclear program, about its missile capabilities, and about the future of the Strait of Hormuz. But at the same time, we can see that President Trump still has a lot of defenders here on the Iran war. One of them is Florida Republican Brian Mass. He chairs the House Foreign Affairs Committee. Take a listen to him on the House floor yesterday defending the mission.
3: This operation is bringing a reckoning for the hundreds of times Iran has attacked and killed people of the United States of America.
0: Well, just looking ahead, Claudia, the House just left for their August recess. The Senate is going to do the same very soon. Lawmakers are, of course, going to be on the campaign trail. How do you think the Iran war will play out for members as they're running for re-election?
1: Well, when we look at Republicans, it's going to be difficult privately and in some cases publicly. We're seeing GOP lawmakers say it's creating headaches for their party on the campaign trail. Their voters are watching the violence escalate, and they're also seeing the gas prices go up. And this is one of the last chances for candidates and incumbents to make their case before voters and the November midterms. And so Republicans would much rather be talking about legislative wins, about efforts to increase affordability, but the war is complicating that message. Meanwhile, Democrats are eager to point all of that out and more in hopes of winning back the majority in Congress.
0: That is NPR's Claudia Grisales. Thank you so much, Claudia.
1: Thank you.

0: experimental peptide therapies could be getting the green light soon. Today, a panel of advisors to the Food and Drug Administration recommended the federal government lift restrictions on several of these compounds, which have become wildly popular in the wellness and longevity space. The meeting kicked off this morning. It continues through tomorrow. NPR health correspondent Will Stone has been watching. Hi.
1: Hey there.
0: So, Will, why is the FDA looking at these peptides now?
1: Well, at the moment, these trendy peptide therapies cannot be made legally in the U.S. unless it's for research purposes. That means patients cannot order them from a pharmacy. To be clear, there are peptide drugs that have been studied rigorously in humans, for example, the GLP-1 weight loss drugs. The ones we're talking about here are very different. These are not FDA approved. They have not undergone large, well-controlled trials in humans. They are, however, promoted heavily online. They're often taken as injections for injury recovery, muscle growth, fat loss, athletic performance, metabolism, and so on. And several years ago, under President Biden, the FDA decided to prohibit compounding pharmacies from making many of them because of safety concerns. But demand has not gone away. Health Secretary Robert F. Kennedy Jr. has publicly said he would like them to become available again. So this committee is making recommendations on whether that should happen.
0: And you've been watching all day. So what argument have you heard for loosening these restrictions?
1: Mostly it has to do with the perils of the gray market. The panel heard hours of public comment today. A lot of that from the peptide industry. Quite a few people described how patients are now getting unvetted substances online from sketchy suppliers, and it's created a very scary situation. Take a listen to what Dr. Jessica Duncan told the panel. She's with a telehealth company called iVeem Health.
2: Many of my patients are already using these drugs. They're just getting them from the worst possible places. They come for a visit, they hold up a vial with no label, no dose, no ingredient list, something they ordered based on a video that they saw on their phone. They don't know what they're taking or how much.
1: I heard echoes of this from experts on the panel. There has been some controversy because that panel was recently overhauled. It includes a handful of people with ties to the peptide industry, though the Trump administration has said all the members were vetted for conflicts.
0: And Will, how have they been voting?
1: Well, they have seven peptides to go through one by one today and tomorrow. And so far, they've been voting in favor of lifting the restrictions, including for a popular peptide known as BPC-157. And it's remarkable because the votes run counter to what the FDA's own scientists are recommending, which was that these restrictions on peptides should stay in place, largely because there's not enough data on safety, effectiveness, dosing. In fact, one FDA official said a big problem is they don't really know how to characterize these substances in the first place. And there were some on the panel who seemed concerned. Dr. Brian Lee is a professor at USC. He said the public could see any easing restrictions by the FDA as an endorsement.
3: I think this endorsement can be potentially harmful, and I cannot in good conscience vote yes.
1: But Lee was in the minority on the panel, which overall did vote in favor of these peptides.
0: Got it. So, well, what comes next?
1: Well, the recommendations are not binding. It's ultimately up to the FDA, though they typically heed the committee's advice. This could make these unapproved peptides much more widely available. Patients would have a supply that's above board. And all of this could be quite lucrative for the peptide industry.
0: NPR health correspondent Will Stone, thank you.
1: Thank you.

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1: You're listening to St. Louis Public Radio. Good afternoon. The frequency of extreme thunderstorms in Missouri is increasing. These severe rainstorms often lead to flash floods. Jana Rose Schleiss reports how the threat of rising water is changing the work of emergency responders.
2: Often when a storm rolls into central Missouri, the sky opens up and huge raindrops fall hard and fast. If the ground is already too wet or too dry, the landscape can't absorb the water quick enough, and it pools into streams that rush down the streets. These are the conditions of a flash flood, and Missouri is now seeing more of them.
3: 3-inch daily rainfall events. Usually that's enough to cause some headaches and flooding with those events. And we have seen those increase over the past 30 years.
2: State climatologist Zach Leeser says Missouri usually gets around 40 inches of rain per year, much of that falling during the spring and summer.
3: You get a storm that's slow moving, it's got a lot of energy for rainfall, and you can get 3 inches of rain in just a couple hours, and that causes a lot of problems.
2: Problems for infrastructure, homes, and roads. Flash flooding is also a major threat to human safety. Just a few inches of water can stall a vehicle, and a few more can move a car.
4: Just torrential rain from this weekend left behind flooding across mid-Missouri.
5: Lots of areas seeing a lot of flooding, a lot of flood damage, even some washed out roads.
6: First responders are called to multiple emergencies due to flooding throughout the viewing area.
2: And when flash floods create emergencies, it falls to the fire department to respond.
7: Regardless of what that risk is, there is no 912 for people to call. It's 911 and it's us, and we have no option not to be successful.
2: Columbia Fire Chief Brian Schaefer says when he began his firefighting career more than 30 years ago, having to get in a boat to rescue a person in floodwaters was not a regular part of the job.
7: We're not going to argue about whether it's a climate change or not. The reality is it is changing.
2: This year, there has been at least one flash flood warning somewhere in Missouri in all but 1 week since the beginning of April. When the forecast calls for storms, Schaefer and the Columbia Fire Department make sure the swim gear, life jackets, rescue equipment, and boats are ready to go. Staffing levels are adjusted to ensure enough firefighters are available to respond to water rescue calls. And in just the last year, Schaefer says the department has purchased more water rescue equipment, 2 additional boats, and increased department training opportunities.
7: We're all in, and it's not just a flavor of the day. It's an institutional cultural change towards recognizing this risk.
2: Columbia firefighters have responded to about 5 water rescues so far this year. Gail Blomenkamp at the neighboring Boone County Fire Protection District says they conduct about 6 or more water rescues annually.
8: There's 3 things about Missouri that happens every year. 1 is it gets really hot. 2, it gets really cold, and 3, it floods. I mean, that's just the standards for us here in mid-Missouri.
2: Blomenkamp and Schaefer worry the public's growing familiarity with floodwaters could lead to overconfidence and risky choices.
7: Being lucky reinforces bad behavior. It really does. And complacency kills people.
2: Emergency officials urge Missourians to delay traveling during heavy rainstorms, know where flooding may occur on your route, and never drive through moving water. As the risk for flash flooding increases in Missouri, Schaefer says they'll keep adapting to make sure the department and the public are ready when the rains come. I'm Jana Rose Schleiss.
1: 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Police in Madison, Wisconsin shot and killed a man they were trying to arrest Wednesday. The police chief says the man had brandished a weapon.
9: During the struggle, the man produced a knife, and an officer was injured by this while attempting to arrest him.
1: The killing has led to widespread protests in Madison. The latest details in 15 minutes as All Things Considered continues right here on St. Louis Public Radio.
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2: 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I'm Juana Summers.
0: And I'm Elsa Chang. A vigil is planned this evening for a man who was killed by police in Madison, Wisconsin yesterday. Protests followed that shooting, which happened as multiple officers tried to arrest the man. Now, those officers are on leave. Reporter Emily Rizzo is in Madison and joins us now. Hi, Emily.
12: Hi, Elsa.
0: So can you just walk us through what happened here exactly?
12: So, Madison police say they responded to a call just before 1 p.m. yesterday about a man who was allegedly checking parked cars. They chased him as he fled on his bike. Four officers were attempting to arrest him when a scuffle ensued in the middle of an intersection. Here's Police Chief John Patterson in a briefing yesterday.
9: During the struggle, the man, we're told, pulled out a knife or produced a knife, a fixed blade knife, and an officer was injured by this while attempting to arrest him. A less lethal device, a taser, was deployed.
12: Police say the taser didn't work, though a bystander video shows the man falling to the ground. A moment after he falls, one officer's knee appears to be on the man's back. Then another officer shoots him, firing off what sounded like three shots, apparently in the head. The police chief said the officer who shot him was injured by a knife wielded by the man. Witnesses I spoke to said they did not see the man holding a knife. The officers were not wearing body cameras. Patterson says that's typical.
0: And what do we know about this man who was killed?
12: Today, city officials identified him as Corey Ruiz. They say he was in his 30s and that he had a family who cared for him. Patterson said the officer who killed him was a veteran officer, but they have not yet revealed his name.
0: And how is the community there reacting to this fatal shooting?
12: Community members immediately started gathering and protesting at the intersection afterwards. I mean, people are devastated, and some are calling it a public execution. Richard Hegwood lives and works right near the intersection where the shooting took place, and he was there when it happened.
13: I see them chasing this dude. They chase him at an intersection. They catch the dude. They have him on the ground. He's struggling. He's struggling to get up, and that's, they shot. They shot him three times in the back of the head.
12: Hegwood says the man appeared to be black, though police have not yet confirmed his race. Some are calling for the officer who shot the man to be arrested and fired. And just to get a sense of the anger over police brutality, an activist interrupted today's press briefing, took the mic from Patterson, the police chief, and the press conference devolved into shouting for several minutes. And for context, there have been two other men killed by Madison police in the last 14 years, and there's a ton of distrust.
0: Well, Emily, what happens next at this point?
12: So all four officers were placed on administrative leave. The Division of Criminal Investigation at Wisconsin's Department of Justice has started an independent homicide investigation. Also, the community has barricaded the intersection where Ruiz was killed. They stayed there all night into today. There are flowers, drawings, and candles honoring his life. And tonight, they've organized a vigil at the intersection.
0: That is reporter Emily Rizzo. Thank you, Emily.
12: Thank you.
14: Each week, a guest draws a card from NPR's wild card deck and answers a big question about their life. Hrishikesh Hirway hosts the popular Song Exploder podcast. He is also a musician. His new album is all about how fleeting life's most important moments can be. It's called In the Last Hour of Light.
15: I was trying to find a phrase that captured this sense of like, this is a beautiful moment and you know that it's not going to be here forever. Here's your last chance to bask in this and appreciate, like, please appreciate right now how beautiful this is.
14: Hirway spoke with wild card host Rachel Martin.
16: Do you think that there's order in the universe or is it all chaos?
15: I think there is both. I think there is order in the universe. I think because of the Fibonacci sequence.
16: No one's ever said that before. Guaranteed. I don't know what it is, so just explain what it is.
15: The Fibonacci sequences where you start with one and then one and then it's two. You basically add the number previous to get the next number. So okay. 1 plus 2, 3, 2 plus 3, 5, 3 plus 5, 8, 5 plus 8, 13, and it goes on and on.
16: I like that.
15: That's
16: that
15: a Fibonacci sequence.
16: Yeah. That feels like a pattern.
15: And it exists in nature. That pattern is in, you see it in the way that flowers, petals of flowers, there's just all these ways in which nature represents this sort of mathematical idea.
16: Yeah.
15: And I think it's so cool and so beautiful. And the fact that we are walking around and talking and have brains and think, I mean, the evolution is just so incredible. There's a level of order that exists in just all living things. And yet it's also an accident.
16: Right. I mean, when you think about, there's so much chaos. There's so much obvious chaos. But when you say it like that, the chaos is exceptional to the order. I mean, the order is paramount. It's all so miraculous that it has to be ordered.
15: It's miraculous. Right now, some electrical impulse is happening in my brain and it's moving my body and I'm saying words and the words are in an order that you can understand as an idea. Like, that's unbelievable. Everything is unbelievable. We should all be walking around all the time saying, oh my God, I can't believe that any of this is happening.
16: We would be so tired if we did that. Between that and trying to seize every memory that's happening around us.
15: Yeah, exactly.
16: We would be so tired.
15: That is fair, though. Everybody should always be going around in awe of everything and desperate to remember it.
16: Yeah, yeah. I love that. That's a good way to live.
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3: Does a truth social post supersede a signed diplomatic agreement? I think this is one of the frustrations that other countries have had with the United States.
4: President Trump now says Saudi Arabia's nuclear deal hinges on the kingdom normalizing ties with Israel.
0: For Thursday, July 23rd, this is All Things Considered from NPR News.
4: I'm Juana Summers.
0: And I'm Elsa Chang. What's driving the price spike for crude oil?
4: It cracked $100 a barrel again today, which could mean higher gas prices at the pump.
5: There's a lot of uncertainty about how much oil is going to be able to come out of the Persian Gulf.
0: And the Trump administration has eliminated or frozen dozens of government advisory panels.
4: What's the impact on federal agencies like NASA?
6: Advisory committees can give a diversity of viewpoints that no one organization will ever have.
0: Also, how some cemeteries are being threatened by erosion.
4: First, this news.
7: Live from NPR News in Washington, I'm Ryland Barton. President Trump is imposing new tariffs as the current blanket set of 10% tariffs expire. It's the latest move to impose new tariffs after the Supreme Court deemed many of Trump's tariffs unlawful in February. They cover 59 countries and the EU, including major U.S. trading partners. The administration says the new levies are on economies that import goods made with forced labor. Global oil prices are surging. At one point this morning, past $100 a barrel, as fighting escalates in the Middle East. NPR's Hadil Al-Shalchi reports.
8: The price for a barrel of Brent crude oil, the international standard, soared more than 6% to $100 as the Iranian-backed Yemeni Houthi rebels attacked two Saudi oil tankers in the Red Sea. The Houthis are blockading the Bab el-Mandeb Strait, a key shipping route which connects the Red Sea with the Gulf of Aden and the Indian Ocean. It's a second choke point for oil transportation besides the Strait of Hormuz. Trump threatened the Houthis, saying they would face, quote, major military punishment if they kept attacking ships. The rise in oil prices could inflate costs, which could force the Federal Reserve to increase interest rates. Hadil Al-Shalchi, NPR News, Istanbul.
7: The U.S. Justice Department has agreed to drop subpoenas against journalists for the New York Times under duress from a highly skeptical federal judge. The case focused on the source of leaks to the Times of security concerns about the new Air Force One jet given to President Trump by the Qatari government. NPR's David Folkenflik was in the courtroom.
9: U.S. Judge Arun Subramanian fired off a series of questions for which the lead prosecutor in the case, Sean Buckley, had no satisfactory answers. The judge said the government had failed to observe legally required safeguards for reporters and had misled the court. Buckley cited oversights and said no bad faith was involved. He also apologized for subpoenaing the phone records of reporters' family members, calling that a mistake. But Buckley defended the subpoenas as legitimate, saying the approval of the acting attorney general overruled journalistic protections. New York Times lawyer David McCraw tells NPR the federal court stepped up to defend the First Amendment and the rule of law. David Folkenflik, NPR News.
7: Mortgage rates are the highest they've been in almost a year. NPR's Stephen Bissaha says the war with Iran is driving up the cost of borrowing.
10: The average rate for a 30-year mortgage hit 6.58% this week, the highest since August last year. Rates were falling earlier this year and even fell below 6% in February, the first time in 3.5 years. But then the war with Iran started. The uncertainty and inflation fears that came with the war shook the bond market, raised the cost of borrowing, and drove mortgage rates back up. Now the war is expanding and mortgage rates are rising again as pending home sales fall. Redfin reports pending sales this week are at their lowest level in 3 months. Stephen Bissaha, NPR News.
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12: This is St. Louis Public Radio News. I'm Marissa Ann Lewis-Thompson. A man accused of seriously injuring a Ferguson police officer during a protest commemorating the 10-year anniversary of Michael Brown's death pleaded guilty this morning. As St. Louis Public Radio's Lucretia Wimbley reports, proceedings wrapped up on the second day of Elijah Gantt's trial and sentencing is set for November.
13: 30-year-old Elijah Gantt pleaded guilty to second-degree assault and resisting arrest, both felonies. He's accused of running full speed into Ferguson police officer Travis Brown during a protest in August 2024, causing Brown to fall down and hit his head on the pavement. Brown suffered a traumatic brain injury and is still recovering 2 years later. Ryan Krupp is Gantt's attorney.
14: He wanted to have the opportunity to take responsibility for his actions in a way that can start the process of healing for the family. Elijah is a very kind and caring person, and that's something that gets overshadowed.
13: Ferguson Police Chief Troy Doyle says although Gantt took responsibility for his actions, it doesn't give Officer Brown his career back. I'm Lucretia Wimbley, St. Louis Public Radio.
12: Hazelwood voters will decide if the city will use up to $14 million to improve its fire stations. Proposition 1 would use general obligation bonds to construct a new Hazelwood firehouse. If passed, the proposition will lead to the modernization of Fire Station 1. The original station was built in 1965 and is less than half an acre and has limited space for equipment, storage, and firefighter training. Dan Lulley is the fire chief for Hazelwood.
15: It gives us a budget to work with, to secure property and a structure that will allow for future growth.
12: The proposition would raise property taxes by a few dollars a month and will be on the August 4th ballot. More news at stlpr.org. Mostly cloudy skies are headed home this evening. Temperatures drop to low around 68. It's 78 here in St. Louis. I'm Marissa Ann Lewis-Thompson, St. Louis Public Radio News.
0: This is All Things Considered from NPR News. I'm Elsa Chang in Culver City, California.
16: And I'm Juana Summers in Washington. The U.S. and Saudi Arabia have signed an agreement that would allow for U.S. companies to build and run nuclear power plants on Saudi soil. But just hours after that was announced, President Trump wrote on Truth Social that Saudi Arabia would first need to join the Abraham Accords, a separate agreement normalizing ties with Israel. Saudi Arabia has previously said it will not join the Abraham Accords for the time being. And so this nuclear agreement is in doubt. Joining us now is NPR's Franco Ordonez here in Washington, D.C., as well as Emily Fang in Tel Aviv. Welcome to both of you.
17: Hey, Juana.
18: Hello.
16: So, Franco, I know you were at the White House today. Did President Trump or others in the administration clarify what would happen to this nuclear energy agreement?
17: Yeah, Trump also said today that the agreement bars any nuclear enrichment. And Caroline Leavitt, the press secretary, she did address it today at the press briefing. But, you know, she really largely echoed what the president had already said. You know, she told us reporters that the deal is contingent on Saudi Arabia signing the Abraham Accords. And she couldn't explain actually how it would be enforced, considering Trump's energy secretary had already signed the deal. you know, asked why the conditions were not part of the original deal that was announced yesterday. You know, she just said that Trump was, you know, has been speaking about this repeatedly, and that in the end, Trump was the, quote, final deal maker. You know, there are just so many more questions yet to be answered. You know, the signed deal was supposed to go to Congress for a review. What happens to that now? And I will add that plenty of lawmakers are very concerned about this deal as well, because they fear that it could lead to more countries developing nuclear weapons.
18: I want to jump in here and say people in the Middle East, where I am, are also really confused. You know, Trump's post has muddied the viability of this nuclear energy agreement less than a day after it was announced. And I spoke to Stephen Cook, a Middle East expert at the Council on Foreign Relations, about this. He told me his phone is blowing up right now with people asking him, does this mean the nuclear deal is off?
3: Does a Truth Social post supersede a signed diplomatic agreement? I think this is one of the frustrations that other countries have had with the United States.
18: Because there's no mention of the Abraham Accords or Saudi Arabia having to normalize ties with Israel's first in this agreement that's already been signed.
19: Okay, so let's talk now about what is actually in this agreement. What did the U.S. and Saudi Arabia agree to?
17: Well, the agreement allows the Saudis to build nuclear plants using U.S. technology. And because of the length of the time it takes to build a nuclear plant and their operational life, I mean, this could really set up a decades-long cooperation worth billions of dollars, according to the U.S. Energy Department.
18: What's also worth looking at is what is not in the agreement, because it falls short of what is now called the gold standard of nuclear energy agreements, which would be a commitment from Saudi Arabia not to use American-built plants to enrich nuclear fuel themselves, not to reprocess that fuel for weapons, and also to open these plants up for regular international inspections. Back in 2009, when the U.S. signed a similar nuclear energy agreement with the United Arab Emirates, all three of these provisions were included. But despite concerns about Saudi Arabia's human rights abuses, fears also that one day it might want to pursue a nuclear weapon, these provisions are not in the energy agreement announced this week.
19: I mean, Franco, Israel publicly opposed the deal. Did the country or Prime Minister Netanyahu have any role in Trump adding this extra condition?
17: Well, I mean, the press secretary was asked about this directly, and she said she was unaware of any involvement. But, I mean, I'm sure there were some diplomatic talks happening behind the scenes. You know, Israel's made clear that they were not happy. And let's also just kind of remember that last year, Trump dropped a push made by the Biden administration for Saudis to normalize relations with Israel in order to move forward with a similar nuclear arrangement. So in a way, Trump is actually adding a condition that many critics say he previously abandoned himself.
19: Emily, over to you. You are in Israel. Tell us about the reaction there.
18: There was shock when this agreement was announced, even horror. Israel, I should know, is widely believed to have nuclear weapons already itself, but it's never confirmed its nuclear arsenal, and they don't want other countries around it to have a nuclear weapon. They're worried that this slightly more flexible conditions of the U.S.-Saudi agreement could set off a nuclear arms race across the region. I spoke to Yoel Guzhansky, a senior researcher at the think tank Institute for National Security Studies here in Israel, about Trump's decision on this agreement.
20: If he agreed to enrichment in Saudi Arabia, as he did when he signed this agreement, how can he demand zero enrichment in Iran? It will be much harder to sell.
18: Many former retired senior officials are coming out to speak today against the agreement. A former Prime Minister, Ehud Barak, said this nuclear agreement was a sign of growing distrust between the U.S. and Israel. Yair Lapid, one of the main opposition politicians here in Israel, called the agreement a, quote, total failure. Here he is on a podcast earlier today. Lapid is saying here it was Prime Minister Benjamin Netanyahu's job here in Israel to prevent any Middle Eastern nuclear program. And Lapid said he has worked to prevent the U.S. from signing similar agreements before. Netanyahu's office, the Prime Minister's office, has been pretty quiet today. They only said in a statement that, quote, Saudi Arabia joining the Abraham Accords would be a historic leap forward for peace in the Middle East, which, as you mentioned, joining the Abraham Accords for Saudi Arabia is unlikely, and Saudi Arabia has not commented publicly yet.
19: I mean, Franco, you've covered President Trump for a long time, and I take it is not a new thing for him to introduce new demands into negotiations.
17: Yeah, well, that's absolutely right. I mean, he's got kind of a long record of this, and it actually goes back to before his presidential career, to his real estate career, and a very well-known practice of, you know, threatening to walk away or demand new concessions. such as how he pushed for changes with NATO. You know, another example is how he threatened to withdraw from the trade deal with Mexico and Canada, NAFTA, and use that leverage to negotiate a deal. Another example is the tariffs that he lodged against adversaries and European allies, you know, to force new negotiations and new trading arrangements. I mean, I will say that supporters argue that Trump is smart to use this kind of leverage to help the country, but critics argue that he's actually hurting U.S. integrity by continuing to move the goalposts.
19: NPR's Franco Ordonez and Emily Fang, thanks to both of you.
17: Thank you.
18: Thank you.
0: In an effort to rein in street homelessness across the U.S., 11 states and hundreds of cities have passed laws cracking down on public camping. And to see how those laws are playing out day to day, NPR's Marissa J. Lang went to Tennessee, where the camping ban is the most severe in the country.
1: It's not just illegal to camp on public property here in Nashville. It's a felony that could come at the cost of up to 6 years in prison. Since it passed in 2022, only a handful of people have been charged under the state's felony camping ban. Joseph Lamont Williams recently became one of them. Williams has lived in East Nashville for almost 50 years. He grew up in public housing.
21: Right across the street at the Obama's right there.
1: He still lives in the neighborhood, just not in the usual way. Williams sleeps on the wooden picnic tables at South Inglewood Park. The only roof over his head these days is a wall-less picnic shelter.
21: I don't consider it living. I consider it stopping by and where I feel safe at. But I think when it boils down, it shouldn't matter.
1: Williams was arrested late last month and charged with two felony counts of camping after a neighbor called the police to report suspicious activity in the park after dark. Cars lining up there with people inside who appeared to be having sex or doing drugs. But when police arrived, it was Williams they found. He tried to flee. Officers tased him and took him into custody. Besides illegal camping, he was also charged with evading arrest, a misdemeanor. All told, Williams spent 9 days in jail. He was released after he pled guilty to the misdemeanor, and prosecutors agreed to drop the other charges.
21: I plead to anything to get out.
1: Every year, more states vote on bills that could make it easier for police to remove or involuntarily commit people experiencing homelessness. Louisiana passed a camping ban in June. So did North Carolina, though the governor there vetoed it. The model for many of these laws comes from a conservative Texas-based think tank called the Cicero Institute. Devin Kurtz, who pitches Cicero's model bill to states, says the bill gives governments a powerful tool to remove people who may pose a threat to public health or safety.
22: I'm not arguing that camping bans are going to end homelessness. However, it can regulate homeless encampments such that unsheltered homelessness is safer, both for the community and for those individuals. And ideally, more individuals, maybe not the first interaction with law enforcement, but maybe after several, are going to accept the outreach services that they're often receiving, you know, invitations to every day.
1: Homeless advocates say that in Tennessee, police generally use the law to threaten rather than arrest, but having a criminal record can make it much harder to find jobs or stable housing. Here's Lindsay Crinks, the co-founder of Open Table Nashville, a nonprofit that does homeless outreach.
23: A Class E felony in Tennessee is up to 6 years in prison, a $3,000 fine, and then you lose your voting rights and can't get a lot of housing. So it's a real hole that people have fallen in, and these laws just push you deeper down.
1: As in many cities across the country, homelessness is on the rise here in Nashville, where there's a shortage of affordable housing. John Lozier, a neighbor and retired social worker, has seen his own neighborhood transform.
24: They'll put two tall new houses on a lot where one small house used to live and sell them at incredible prices. And poor people have nowhere left to go. You know that story.
1: Lozier struck up a friendship with Williams while he was walking his dog in the neighborhood park. When Williams was released from jail, Lozier was there to pick him up. He told his friend he would take him anywhere, a shelter, a hotel, name it. Williams said he wanted to go back to the park, that he would take his chances with the cops.
21: And I'm not running from nothing.
1: East Nashville has been his home his whole life, he said. He's not leaving now. Marissa J. Lang, NPR News, Nashville.
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4: 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Good afternoon. It's 5:18. NAP participation has been the Trump administration has terminated or suspended more than 100 federal advisory committees. Former members say agencies like NASA now have less accountability to stakeholders and the public. That story coming up in 2 minutes as All Things Considered continues on St. Louis Public Radio. Clear skies tonight, low around 65. A chance of showers and thunderstorms tomorrow afternoon with a high around 80. 78 degrees in St. Louis, 76 in Quincy, 75 in Rolla.
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4: 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According to the National Labor Relations Board, charter schools are considered private entities, even though they receive public school funding. 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
2: This is All Things Considered from NPR News. I'm Juana Summers.
6: And I'm Elsa Chang. Plants and animals often hitch rides on airplanes and cargo ships. These newcomers can devastate crops and wipe out native species. And historically, these invasive species were seen as a bigger problem for wealthier countries. But new research in the journal Science suggests that poorer countries experience more harm. NPR's Jonathan Lambert has more.
8: Invasive species can be devastatingly opportunistic. Plopped into a new environment, they're often free of the species that keep them in check back home and can go hog wild. Sven Bacha is an ecologist at the University of Freiburg. He points to the example of the fast-growing plant, the water hyacinth,
25: which covers entire lake ecosystems, smothering the entire lake, filtering out all the light that gets to the ground. The fish are dying, local fisheries actually have to give up.
8: It's one example of thousands that scientists have studied in recent decades. The bulk of that research has happened in wealthier countries in North America and Europe, sometimes referred to as the global north. That focus
25: might have created the impression that this is actually a problem rather of developed countries with all the economy and all the exchange of goods and so on.
8: But these biological invasions happen in the global south too. Water hyacinth, for example, is choking off waterways in Nigeria right now. And while there are way fewer studies outside of wealthy countries, there are some. Bacha and his team cooked up a way of comparing the impact in different regions by averaging across studies.
25: You can get a value that you can directly compare.
8: He and his colleagues analyzed data from over 22,000 instances of invasive species causing some kind of change in a natural environment. They look to see, on average, whether these impacts were small or large in a given region for a given species. the pattern was striking.
25: You see that regions in the global south, and not just some, like all over the global south, suddenly it shows that the impacts on average are much higher.
8: That pattern wasn't entirely surprising to Anuel Pochard. He's an ecologist at the University of Concepcion in Chile. He praised the study and thinks it offers a couple early hints as to why invasive species could be causing more problems in low and middle income countries.
7: Countries or communities with lower resources will be more impacted because their lifestyles are dependent on natural resources. And also because they don't have the tools to avoid or adapt to the changes caused by invasive species.
8: In fact, the study found that the weaker a government's capacity to respond, the worse the impact of an invasive species. Also, Pochard thinks that many of these countries have more biodiversity to lose.
7: Biodiversity is under threat, and changes are very visible. Many of these countries have been changing only in the last 100 years or 200 years. Instead, Europe has changed for a long time.
8: So a single invasive species can cause a lot of harm. He points to eucalyptus trees, which have invaded many parts of South America and Africa. These trees can take over and suck up a lot of water.
7: In the global north, you can find, you know, new ways to get water from more faraway resources. But in the global south, you're really dependent on the water that gets really close to your community.
8: Invasive species are a global problem. But Pochard says this study shows how solutions must be tailored to specific places. Figuring out those solutions, he says, will require greater cooperation between the global north and the global south. Jonathan Lambert, NPR News.
19: The Trump administration is working to fundamentally change how scientific research happens in the U.S. One of its strategies is eliminating or freezing dozens of panels of independent advisors to the government. NPR's Katie Riddle brings us this story about the impact this has had on federal agencies like NASA.
9: Federal advisory committees are a hallmark of American government. They bring together experts from a wide range of fields to help think through tough questions. How do we develop better cancer treatments? What should children be vaccinated against? How do we detect asteroids before they hit the Earth? One such expert is Kelly Holly Bockelman. Until recently, she was a professor of astrophysics at Vanderbilt University. She says volunteering for these federal advisory committees came with a lot of benefits.
10: I really liked to learn about how NASA worked and how it chose its missions and what all was part of a mission portfolio and how a mission came to fruition.
9: Holly Bockelman was on the Astrophysics Advisory Committee. That was one of several NASA committees that were terminated soon after the start of the second Trump term. Before that, she spent years advising on issues relevant to astrophysics.
10: Then when I finally understood how things worked, I felt like I could help to bring the community's concerns to light to NASA.
9: Since the committee ended, she's been worried about key NASA projects. For example, the LISA mission.
10: It's this amazing gravitational wave telescope. It's actually as big as the sun, and it's designed to basically detect the gravitational waves from black holes merging.
9: Holly Bockelman says she and other committee members were concerned that NASA was not fulfilling its commitments to international partners on this mission. Had they been able to continue their work, they would have stressed that to the agency.
10: There were a couple times where we offered expertise that was not listened to, but nonetheless, we felt it was really important to get it down on record.
11: What advisory committees can do is give a diversity of viewpoints and an independence of viewpoints that no one organization will ever have.
9: Russ Paulson is the CEO of Research America. That's a group that does advocacy around science policy. Paulson says that eliminating these groups leaves a crucial deficit.
11: We need to have choices and we need to have a diversity of opinions to get the best science done.
9: The White House said in a statement that committees that were ended were, quote, redundant, unnecessary, or ineffective. NASA called these eliminations a restructuring, saying they had merged several committees into one and writing that NASA, quote, has remained committed to continuing to engage with the science community in a variety of ways, unquote. Juan Meza has been on a number of committees advising on issues of engineering and science.
13: I mean, everybody who I've ever served with on these committees, they take their role very seriously.
9: Meza is a professor of applied mathematics at University of California, Merced. He says often that being on a committee means making recommendations to federal agencies that aren't popular or politically favorable. He recalls one such decision he was part of years ago, advising against a significant investment in supercomputers that leadership at the Department of Energy wanted to make.
13: It was not a well-received report, but again, the advisory committees are there to give independent expert advice.
3: Was it difficult to make that decision? Did you feel like maybe we should tell them what they want to hear?
13: There was a lot of pressure. I'm being very careful since you're recording this. It was a challenging time, and it was not an easy decision to make.
9: Still, he says the committee advised the DOE not to make the investment. Reluctantly, he says, leadership followed their advice. Meza stresses that had their jobs been on the line, they might have made a different decision.
13: The fact that we were independent, I think, gave us a certain amount of leeway to say, no. We've got to go with what we think is right.
9: In the absence of these committees, Meza fears federal leaders will hear less from independent experts and more from people who tell them exactly what they want to hear. Katie Riddle, NPR News.

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1: 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Low-lying cemeteries near shorelines face threats of erosion as water levels rise. That is especially true for two cemeteries near Lake Superior, the largest of the country's Great Lakes. That story coming up in 4 minutes as All Things Considered continues on St. Louis Public Radio. Clear sky tonight, low around 65, a chance of showers and thunderstorms tomorrow afternoon, high around 80. Showers and thunderstorms possible tomorrow night as well, with a low in the upper 60s. Currently 78 degrees in St. Louis, 76 in Quincy, 75 in Rolla.
2: With the new work requirements for Medicaid, there are a whole lot more hoops to jump through.
3: One of the biggest threats to my health shouldn't be paperwork.
2: I'm Kai Rizdahl. Proving you're too sick to work can be a job in itself. We'll have that story for you the rest of the day's business news and the numbers from Wall Street next time on Marketplace.
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4: Live from NPR News in Culver City, California, I'm Dwayne Brown. The State Department is seeking more information about the financial dealings of an Iranian business conglomerate tied to the weapons industry. It's offering up to $15 million for information, as we hear from NPR's Michelle Kellerman.
5: According to the State Department, the Iranian business conglomerate Bejul Pars, or BJP, plays an important role in Iranian missile production and has tried to procure sensitive materials through front companies around the world. The U.S. has already revoked about 100 visas of people linked to these business dealings, and now it has added two more employees to a Rewards for Justice

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1: But without installing updates, users are still at risk, a major concern during the ongoing war in Ukraine. Jenna McLaughlin, NPR News.
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3: This is St. Louis Public Radio News. I'm Marissa Ann Lewis-Thompson. Missouri Senator Josh Hawley is pressing his colleagues to fund a program that could help St. Louis recover from last year's deadly tornado. St. Louis Public Radio's Jason Rosenbaum reports on why Hawley is seeking Community Development Block Grant Disaster Recovery Funds.
4: St. Louis Mayor Kara Spencer is seeking between $1 billion and $1.5 billion worth of disaster relief funds, which could help rebuild housing in areas of the city affected by last year's tornado. Hawley recently wrote to leaders of a Senate Appropriations Subcommittee asking for the legislation. He says Congress needs to act in order for that money to flow to St. Louis and other places affected by disasters.
5: I think we're way overdue for it. You know, it's been a long year plus now since those devastating tornadoes in St. Louis and, of course, in southeast Missouri as well.
4: GOP Senator Eric Schmidt and Democratic Congressman Wesley Bell have also been supportive of efforts to obtain Community Development Block Grant Disaster Recovery Funds. I'm Jason Rosenbaum, St. Louis Public Radio.
3: Students in McKinley High School's band performed in protest outside of a community meeting about school closures last night. As St. Louis Public Radio's Hiba Ahmed reports, the high school in the St. Louis Public Schools District is set to be closed by 2030.
6: As students performed, teachers and parents held signs that read Save McKinley High School. District officials watched and thanked the students for their performance, but shied away from talks about closing the school during the meeting.
7: Save McKinley!
6: McKinley High School senior Annabelle Rabine performed alongside a dozen of her peers.
8: I mean, I hope they heard us. You know, they tell us not to talk about certain schools, but I feel like that's not very fair. We should be able to have a say in if our school closes or not.
6: The district said it plans to add more community meetings to get more feedback. The superintendent will bring a final recommendation to the board next month. I'm Hiba Ahmed, St. Louis Public Radio.
3: And you can learn more about those stories at stlpr.org. Weather as you're headed home this evening, temperatures drop to low around 68, mostly cloudy skies. Tomorrow, a high of around 78, a chance of some scattered showers and thunderstorms. Right now it's 78 here in St. Louis. 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
10: This is All Things Considered from NPR News. I'm Juana Summers in Washington.
11: And I'm Elsa Chang in Culver City, California. The price of oil cracked $100 a barrel again today, and that is threatening higher gas prices at the pump. This follows a new escalation of the conflict in the Middle East. And joining us now to tell us more is NPR's Alina Selyukh. Hi, Alina.
12: Hello, hello.
11: Hello, hello. Okay, so what is driving this price spike for crude oil?
12: Okay, so for months, we've been talking about the Strait of Hormuz, which is a key passage for global oil shipments from some of the world's biggest oil-producing countries. And the U.S. war with Iran has effectively shut that down.
11: Right.
12: Well, now there's a threat to a second major passage, which has been an alternative waterway, especially for Saudi Arabia. Mm-hmm. And that's on the other side of the Arabian Peninsula. So you have the Persian Gulf with the Strait of Hormuz on the eastern side of the peninsula. And now we're talking about the western side, with the Red Sea. And there, a new threat is coming from the Houthis. They are military rebels in Yemen who are aligned with Iran and have a long-standing conflict with Saudi Arabia. And they say they've attacked two Saudi oil tankers, and they're threatening a naval blockade of

0: this second shipping route. So what does all that mean? Well, here's Eric Mueliger, professor of economics at the University of California, Davis.
1: There's a lot of uncertainty with respect to oil supply. In particular, there's a lot of uncertainty about how much oil is going to be able to come out of the Persian Gulf.
0: And now also through the Red Sea, should I say it again, uncertainty.
2: Right. Okay, but this moment, Alina, how significant is this milestone of cracking the $100 per barrel mark?
0: Besides it being, you know, a nice number, round
2: exactly.
0: for us to watch, it's a pretty high price. For context, in early February, before the start of the U.S. war with Iran, Brent crude was trading under $70 a barrel. Since the war began, we have been across the $100 line several times. The peak was much higher than today, but it is now the first time Brent crude jumped over the $100 line since May.
2: Hmm. Okay, so then does this inevitably mean higher gas prices at the pump?
0: So opposed to this to Patrick DeHaan, he's an analyst of the price tracking app GasBuddy. I asked him, will gas prices move again and how?
3: The answer is yes and up. So for now, the foreseeable future is pretty easy to call. It's going to be up. To what degree depends on how the escalations continue.
0: Right now, gasoline prices are nowhere near their most recent peak in May, but they did climb this week back over $4 a gallon. That's according to AAA. DeHaan is also watching diesel prices, and they matter because that's what goes into every tractor, train, and your delivery truck.
2: Yeah.
0: And he says diesel prices could make a run toward an all-time high in the coming weeks because they're affected both by the Middle East conflict and by the escalating attacks by Ukraine on Russian oil facilities.
2: And, of course, also jet fuel.
0: That's a big one. Today, we saw airline stocks really have a rough trading day because the surge in oil prices suggests a surge in jet fuel.
2: Totally.
0: Another piece of news today came from the mortgage market, which is also interestingly connected to all this. It's kind of a reflection of how the price of oil goes into the cost of shipping all kinds of things. And so there's a concern about inflation, how the government would respond with interest rates. Already, fuel prices are driving up the yield on the 10-year Treasury bond. And this is the part that matters. That has been boosting mortgage rates. The average rate for a 30-year mortgage hit 6.58% this week, the highest in nearly a year.
2: Everything is interconnected.
0: Yes, indeed.
2: That is NPR's Alina Selyukh. Thank you so much, Alina.
0: Thank you.
4: Cemeteries are supposed to be a final resting place for the dead, but in coastal areas, they can be threatened by erosion. And that's particularly true along the Great Lakes. And for two cemeteries near Lake Superior, it has become a dire situation. Sam Fuqua reports from one such cemetery in Duluth, Minnesota.
5: Scandia Cemetery sits on a bluff about 30 feet above Lake Superior. At least 1,500 people are buried there, many of them Scandinavian immigrants who came to Duluth in the late 19th and early 20th centuries. It's a beautiful spot.
6: A very peaceful place, but on a very tough piece of land to be buried for 150 years on.
5: That's Patrick Boyle. He's a county commissioner, and this cemetery is in his district.
6: You have northeastern winds that can kick up at any time on Lake Superior and kick up 20-foot waves on a clay bank.
5: He says the impact of coastal erosion was literally exposed 2 years ago.
6: A young couple with a couple of young kids came across a skull and some bones on shore. So that's when it really hit home that the time is now to work on this issue.
5: There are thousands of cemeteries in the U.S., many on private land. No federal agency keeps track of them all, and there are no reliable estimates of how many are impacted by coastal erosion. However, a county study at Scandia Cemetery found that 50 to 100 graves nearest the lake are at risk. Research shows that Lake Superior is heating up faster than the other Great Lakes. Mike Bronigal, an assistant professor of geology at the University of Minnesota Duluth, says that impacts erosion.
7: We're seeing a lot more alternations between freezing and thawing, which is wreaking havoc on our cliffs and breaking them down even faster.
5: The problem is the same at a Native American burial ground 400 miles east of Duluth along Superior's south shore. Kayla Perrone Asinawe is the new tribal historian for the Bay Mills Band of Ojibwe.
8: It's just slowly eating away at the back of that hill. Each year we lose a little bit more.
5: The burial ground is centuries old. It includes the remains of many Ojibwe killed during a battle with the Iroquois in 1662. Retired tribal historian Paula Carrick says awareness of the erosion problem goes back at least 20 years.
9: We did have people who were walking the beach who found things in the water right there. that would typically be buried with someone. And of course, we've had to deal with looters back there because they know that it's washing in.
5: Traditional Ojibwe practices include burying the dead with tools and other items they might need on their journey in the spirit world. Solutions to the problem boil down to two options. Dr. Jennifer Roshan Blanks is an environmental planner and a cemetery preservation consultant. She says one is relocation.
10: Nobody really wants to do that because at this point, the plot of land is historically significant, right?
5: The graves won't be moved from the cemetery in Duluth or the Bay Mills Ojibwe burial ground. Both sites want to use the more common option of shoring up the coast with soil, sand, and rocks, as well as constructing wave barrier walls offshore. The projects run into millions of dollars, and neither has the funds yet. Roshan Blanks encourages anyone aware of an at-risk cemetery to notify appropriate agencies, and she says dedicated funds would also help.
10: Agencies that are responsible for land development, that are responsible for flood control, reporting it with them does increase the visibility of the issue. And then from there, really creating a reserve of money, like some type of financial resource to address these issues.
5: The tribe is working with the U.S. Army Corps of Engineers on possible federal funding. The Duluth Cemetery is on a list of projects that may be considered by the Minnesota State Legislature next year. If funded, the erosion control projects will help keep these sacred sites from washing away. For NPR News, I'm Sam Fuqua in Duluth, Minnesota.

0: You're listening to All Things Considered from NPR News. An Alabama town festival rebranded this month around an AI theme. NPR's Stephen Basaha reports on the backlash.
1: There are a few ways to describe Irondale, Alabama, like Birmingham's smaller neighbor, home to the cafe that inspired the 90s Southern dramedy Fried Green Tomatoes. An Irondale resident, John Horton, calls his town a hidden gem.
2: I don't want to sound corny and say there's a certain magic to it, but it's right by the railroad tracks. You got Whistle Stop Cafe. You have that sunset. I mean, it's there's something beautiful about it.
1: Horton's taking in the sights and barbecue smells at Irondale's annual summer festival. But this year, the festival got a new name. A few weeks ago, the mayor announced on his Facebook page that I Love Irondale Day will be called AI Love Irondale Day. Get it? People in the comments did and hated it. Some of them trashed AI, calling it absolutely garbage for the environment, and called the festival an AI slop event. Another person said the post sounded like a pep rally for what's become a boogeyman in the South, data centers. John Horton knows the feeling.
2: Boo! No, I don't like data centers.
1: Data centers powering AI are popping up all over the South and causing worries about what they'll do to utility bills and the environment. These centers need a lot of power and water.
2: I just think it's a waste of space, resources, community.
1: Nearby Bessemer, Alabama is prepping for a multi-billion dollar data center, and residents have been fighting against it. Irondale Mayor James Stewart did not comment when I reached out to his office, but a week before the festival, he posted a video online backtracking on the AI Love Irondale name.
3: It was a play on words. However, because people misinterpreted the title, it's not about AI, it's not about data centers, we decided to give it its old name, I Love Irondale Day.
1: One city council member I ran into at the festival said he does not expect data centers to ever come to Irondale, but the council is creating new rules in case one does. And even with AI no longer in the name, the festival did have a tech theme. John Horton got a kick watching human dancers on stilts dressed as robots.
2: Dancing to Achy Breaky Heart in Spanish, and I thought that was incredible. I love that part.
1: The only sign of actual AI at the festival is a screen set up with a chatbot. Festival goers were supposed to teach the AI about Irondale, but the bot was not working. Now, not everyone had a problem with the festival briefly being named after AI.
4: Fine for me. Everything else is AI, why not?
1: Amelia Fielder has lived in Irondale for 26 years, and she, for one, would welcome a data center neighbor.
4: I wouldn't think it would be a bad thing. I think it'll bring jobs.
1: The festival's big tech hit is the drone show finale.
5: Oh, look, look, there they are, right there. Look at the drones.
1: Dewar Gaines is watching with his son.
5: That's cool. Quint, you see the drones, buddy?
1: Gaines owns a dog treat factory in Irondale, and he does use AI for work.
5: I don't want a data center where I live, but I use AI at scale, so I guess I'm a hypocrite in that regard.
1: He knows how loud data centers can be and doesn't want that near Irondale. But he does say AI is the most powerful tool he has. Stephen Basaha, NPR News.

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1: 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When the Trump administration overhauled Medicaid last summer, they added work requirements for healthy adults. But what happens when you're too sick to work? The challenges of keeping Medicaid, that's coming up on Marketplace tonight at 6 on St. Louis Public Radio.

0: The Flyover Comedy Festival returns this fall with headliners including David Cross, Roy Wood Jr., and the Sklar Brothers, who hail from St. Louis. Organizers said nearly 150 acts will perform over the five-day festival, which will be held at venues across the St. Louis area, including Del Mar Hall, The Pageant, The Duck Room, Stiefel, and Improv. Find out more at stlpr.org.
1: Four more U.S. service members are killed in the Iran war. On the next Friday News Roundup, the House passes a $1 trillion defense bill as cracks in support for the war grow wider. Plus, dangerous overcrowding in ICE detention centers, cyclospora and measles cases rise, and OpenAI says its AI models went rogue. The week's news next time on 1A.
0: Join us tomorrow morning from 9 to 11 on St. Louis Public Radio. 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This weekend is Pay-As-You-Wish Family Weekend, stlholocaustmuseum.org. And from the St. Louis Public Library, the exhibit, Missouri's Main Street, 100 Years of Route 66, showcases people and places that make Route 66 a national icon. On view through July at Central Library. It's 5:50.
2: This is All Things Considered from NPR News. I'm Elsa Chang.
3: And I'm Juana Summers. Over 4 million people are estimated to have lost SNAP food benefits since last July when President Trump signed the One Big Beautiful Bill into law. Many of those affected are children. That's according to emerging data. To talk about the numbers and how we got here, we're joined now by NPR's Juliana Kim. Hey there.
4: Hi there.
3: Juliana, for starters, just what are we seeing happening with SNAP now?
4: So in less than a year, we've seen a consistent and rapid drop in SNAP participation. That's according to the Agriculture Department, which released preliminary data on this up to April. The Center on Budget and Policy Priorities is a left-leaning think tank that's been following the numbers closely. And according to the group, nearly every state has seen declines, from a few thousand in New Hampshire to roughly 500,000 in Texas. The center also looked at 19 states that provided data on the number of children who rely on SNAP. It found that in those states alone, about 1 million fewer children are receiving the federal food aid compared to last July.
3: Walk us through, if you can, what exactly is different now with SNAP?
4: Last year's law expanded work requirements and reduced federal funding. New penalties are also pushing states to place much more scrutiny on applicants to prevent errors. For all of these reasons, Katie Berg with the Center on Budget and Policy Priorities says SNAP recipients are having a harder time accessing benefits.
5: People are calling and calling and they can't get through to anyone. Or they're being asked for more and more and more documentation of every aspect of their lives, and maybe they don't have a way to document everything.
4: That documentation varies based on applicant, but it can range from pay stubs to childcare costs.
3: What have you heard from the Trump administration about this drop in participation?
4: In a statement, the USDA told NPR that SNAP participation fluctuates and the drop isn't representative of any one policy. You know, the White House also told NPR that these changes are making the program more sustainable by cracking down on waste and fraud. Agriculture Secretary Brooke Rollins talked about this on Fox Business back in May.
6: A lot of it is people taking the program that shouldn't have been, and then a lot of it is just a better economy.
4: Not everyone agrees with this assessment. You know, Berg points out that unemployment has largely stayed flat, while food prices have continued to go up over the past year. So she's more skeptical that the need for SNAP has gone down.
3: And what about communities? What are you hearing from communities about these changes?
4: I want to focus on Arizona, where SNAP enrollment is about half the size it was a year ago. That's over 400,000 fewer recipients. I spoke to Milt Liu, who's the president of St. Mary's Food Bank, which operates across the state. And he says his group is distributing more food than ever. And it's not just because people are losing their benefits. He says people are struggling to keep up with rising costs of groceries, gas, and housing. Local officials across the country are also concerned. You know, on Monday, a bipartisan group of over 200 mayors sent a letter to the Senate Agriculture Committee asking lawmakers to reverse or delay some of the changes and cuts to SNAP.
3: NPR's Juliana Kim, thanks.
4: Thank you.
2: Millions of people went to see The Odyssey this past weekend, making it the biggest box office opening for a live-action film this year. Among those millions of people were many high school English teachers. The summer blockbuster made them eager to get back to the classroom because this ancient story of Odysseus and his 20-year journey back home to his wife and son is a subject that's often loved by teachers and hated by students. Well, this new film might change that, and NPR's Sequoia Carrillo has this story.
7: Casey Crowhurst has taught high school English for the past 16 years, and one text has always been a bit of a challenge.
8: The Odyssey was always one we kind of struggled with.
7: Getting his students at Monticello High School in Eastern Illinois to pay attention was a tall order.
8: Because you tell them, hey, this was written 2,000 plus years ago, and right away they're going to be like, well, why do I have to learn this?
7: He's used clips from the 1997 Hallmark miniseries to help keep them engaged. In this scene, the Greek god Hermes floats around Odysseus as he hangs off the side of a cliff.
9: Here, eat this. Oh, a smoothie. It's poison. I'm giving it to you. A god to a mortal.
7: Crowhurst says his students find the dated special effects from the miniseries silly. So after he saw The Odyssey, he posted his gratitude for the film's director on TikTok.
8: I just saw The Odyssey, and I want to say on behalf of all English teachers, thank you, Christopher Nolan. Thank you.
7: There are countless adaptations of Homer's epic poem, from The Simpsons to the stage to other movies with big-name actors like George Clooney and now Matt Damon in the role of Odysseus, with Anne Hathaway as Penelope.
10: Promise me you will come back.
9: What if I can't?
7: The new film stood out to Crowhurst for emphasizing something other versions haven't.
8: No one's ever really taken The Odyssey from that perspective of what he calls Zeus's Law.
7: Zeus's Law, or treating all people with hospitality and as equals, is a big theme of the movie.
8: That point was made so perfectly in the film, and I was just in awe.
11: So I'm so excited this movie is coming out because I love including any kind of outside media in my classroom that I can because it gets kids excited to learn.
7: Erin Hall teaches English at Albemarle High School in Charlottesville, Virginia. Some of her students are already excited to learn about the Odyssey. Maybe they've read books like Percy Jackson and the Olympians that cover Greek mythology, but others take a little convincing.
11: So I use a bunch of stuff. I use cheesy movies. I use, you know, Epic the Musical. We look at paintings. So I am excited to have another thing in the toolbox to use.
7: Sarah Knoll teaches the Odyssey to a different group of students at South Lakes High School in Reston, Virginia, multilingual learners. This past year, most of her students were from Central America and Afghanistan, along with...
12: I had a student from Pakistan, from China, from India. We have a fair number of Sudanese students, so it's definitely a linguistically diverse group.
7: She says the epic is perfect for showing the foundations of storytelling. They don't study the original text. Instead, she shows clips of the miniseries and other adaptations and stretches it out over a few months.
12: They create a kind of dictionary of the important vocabulary that they need.
7: Things like ship, sea, king, suitor. She says the unit is one of her students' favorites.
12: Ultimately, it's the story of Odysseus having to leave his home, his family, and head out into the world, not knowing if he'll ever come home. And it's a very powerful story.
7: And for her students, many of them immigrants, it's something they see themselves in. Sequoia Carrillo, NPR News.
13: Hold me, baby. Hold me close.
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4: In Los Angeles, I'm Kai Rizdal. It is Thursday today, 23 July. Good as always to have you along, everybody. We begin today with an exercise familiar to anyone who deals with a lot of economic data. An exercise that can fairly be summarized as, huh, what do you suppose that means? The proximate cause was today's update on first-time claims for unemployment benefits. They fell by 22,000 to the lowest absolute level they have been since literally 1969, when, obviously, the labor force was far, far smaller. So, huh, what do you suppose that means? Well, it could be a sign of a strong labor market with layoffs extra low and those who do get laid off finding new jobs so quickly they barely have time to apply for unemployment. Or it could be something else. Marketplace's Mitchell Hartman gets us going.
5: It used to be that first-time jobless claims provided a pretty good snapshot of the labor market. But, says Michelle Evermore at the National Employment Law Project,
6: initial claims data is no longer a very reliable economic indicator.
5: She says fewer people who get laid off are applying for unemployment insurance. Many states now offer less than 26 weeks of benefits. Eligibility's been tightened, and unemployment checks are anemic.
6: It replaces so little of prior income. People are better off taking some sort of terrible gig job than they are collecting unemployment.
5: Fewer than one in three unemployed people are even eligible, says University of Michigan economist Betsy Stevenson, meaning low and falling jobless claims
7: doesn't mean we have a robust and healthy labor market.
5: She says it is pretty good if you have a job and can keep it, but
7: a low hire, low fire environment is particularly hard for people to enter or re-enter the labor market.
5: Meanwhile, the percentage of people who've been job searching for 6 months or longer is up sharply over the past year. Economist Daniel Zhao at job site Glassdoor says these workers are
8: much less likely to reject any job offers they get. They feel like they don't really have options.
5: Younger, less experienced workers are also facing big challenges, says economist Sneha Puri at the Indeed Hiring Lab. While senior-level job postings are up 15% year over year,
9: they're actually down 6.3% for entry-level roles.
5: At the same time, more experienced workers are applying for those entry-level positions, increasing the competition for recent high school and college grads. I'm Mitchell Hartman for Marketplace.
4: On Wall Street today, traders looked around and saw the war and all the AI spending and decided they were not having it. We will have the details, though, when we do the numbers.

0: We spent some time yesterday talking about the bond market. We're going to do it again, but different because of what Greg Ipp wrote in the Wall Street Journal the other day, a piece headlined, "How Sky-High Deficits Threaten the Bond Market." Greg, it's good to have you on.
1: Oh, thanks for having me, Kai.
0: All right, from the headline of this piece, "How Sky-High Deficits Threaten the Bond Market," how then? Explain, please.
1: Sure. Well, we are running very large deficits, the largest deficits relative to GDP that we've ever run in peacetime on an ongoing basis. And what that means in practical terms is that every year the Treasury has to come to Wall Street and say, we need to borrow $2 trillion by selling you Treasury bills and Treasury bonds. And it is getting more and more challenging to sell that debt. Somebody's got to buy it. And the nature of the people that buy those bonds has been changing. There are fewer patient investors, you know, like foreign central banks, and more sort of like impatient investors like hedge funds. And these are the kinds of people that will trade in and out of markets a lot faster, and they may flee if something goes wrong, such as inflation or a big deficit. And I think those are things to worry about, because if that were to happen, you could get big moves in markets and possibly much higher long-term interest rates.
0: One of the things that made me want to talk to you about this piece is the crisis next time. So as you say, we're running $2 trillion deficits, give or take, every year. There will be another crisis, and we will need some fiscal space with which to handle that crisis and keep this economy going. It seems to me that we don't have that space now.
1: Well, I think it's absolutely correct. I mean, with the size of the deficits we're running now, it's getting harder and harder to find ways to raise those funds. Congress apparently doesn't want to raise taxes. Congress apparently doesn't want to cut spending. So where in the world is the extra money going to come from? But, you know, Kai, there's another risk here, which is that it's not just the inability of the Treasury or the Congress to respond to a crisis because it's so short of money. What if the fiscal situation is itself the cause of the crisis? What if the Treasury itself is the cause of the crisis? I mean, what if people decide they're not going to buy the bonds, or they're going to demand a much higher return in order to buy the bonds?
0: Okay, wait, what if? Keep going. I know where you're going, but okay, maybe everybody doesn't. So you keep going and explain it.
1: Well, like I said, we have to sell a lot of bonds to people, and those people are not out there trying to do favors to us. They want a return, an interest rate that's commensurate with the risk of our deficits and our inflation. And if they get a sense that either of those things are going to be much worse in the future, and we've had a lot of troubling signs of that lately, they could decide not to buy the bonds. We won't see as many investors showing up at auctions. We might have disruptions in the market, the people who we rely on to buy those bonds, whether it's the dealers or the hedge funds, having troubles of their own.
0: Couple of sort of nitty-gritty things that I want to touch on that you brought up in this piece. The first is the way the Treasury Department is approaching selling our debt. They're selling less long-term debt, more short-term debt. Explain that, please, and why it matters.
1: Sure. Well, there's basically two ways to borrow. You can issue Treasury bills, which mature in less than a year, and the interest rates tend to be lower, but the problem is they mature, and then you have to refinance them and go back to the market. Or you can issue longer-term debt. The problem is the interest rates are higher. And if you issue a lot of those bonds, then it tends to make interest rates in the market go up, which then ripples through to mortgage rates. And voters and President Trump don't like that. And what we've seen for the last years, and in fairness, this happened under President Biden also, is that even though the deficits are very large, the Treasury has kept down the size of the auctions of long-term bonds because it doesn't want to put upward pressure on long-term interest rates. But that causes a problem. It means by relying so much on Treasury bills, more and more of the debt comes due and must be refinanced every month, and increases the risk that something goes wrong.
0: And that rises also with who's buying this debt, the hedge funds and all of those.
1: Exactly. Right. So not only are we coming to market much more often to refinance this debt, but we're asking people who have no long-term commitment as patient holders of that debt to step up and lend us the money.
0: All right. So here's the $64,000 question. You are a respected voice in the business and economic journalism community. You talk to people in Washington. Do you get the sense that they understand this and are concerned?
1: They do. Everybody has known for a long time that the combination of the very large deficits we're running, and the shifting nature of the market means that the probability of some severe disruption is going up. But nobody wants to say that probability is high enough to say it's going to happen soon. It's just the way it is, Kai, is that crises are like that. We can see the contributing factors. Nobody can call the moment when it's going to happen. And the problem is that you have both parties, Republicans and Democrats, making lip service about why it's a problem, but basically politically incapable and unwilling to deal with the underlying problem, which is that our taxes are too low and our spending is too high.
0: Greg Ipp, Wall Street Journal, and on a Friday every now and then with us. Greg, thanks a lot.
1: Thank you, Kai.

0: In their big tax cut and spending law last summer, President Trump and congressional Republicans made some big changes to Medicaid, the health insurance program that covers about 70 million Americans. Work requirements were by far the biggest change. Healthy adults 19 to 64 have to work or do selected other community engagement, in the words of the law, unless they qualify for one of a limited set of waivers, one of which is that they are too sick to work. But proving you are too sick to work is complicated and the stakes are very, very high, as Alex Olgan reports.
1: The last time B. Velasquez lost Medicaid coverage was 2017.
2: My anxiety went up. My PTSD went up. You don't want to go to the doctors. You don't even want to make a phone call at that point because you're like, what kind of bill am I going to get?
1: The 45-year-old relies on a daily medication for her HIV. Without insurance, it costs between $4,000 and $5,000 per month. Velasquez has Medicare because of her disability and Medicaid because of her low income, so her meds are fully paid for. But when a mistake in the system left her without coverage, she desperately searched for free medication.
2: People will send medication. And so I was able to find resources for someone to send me to supplement the medication that I needed in that time.
1: It's a nightmare she worries could happen again with the new rules tying Medicaid coverage to work. Starting in January, 18.5 million people will need to show they're working 80 hours a month or that they're too sick to do so. Velasquez works and volunteers her time as an HIV advocate, but hours are inconsistent, and she worries about all the documentation she'll need to prove she should be exempt.
2: I rely on the healthcare system in a way that some people don't. One of the biggest threats to my health shouldn't be paperwork.
1: Mehmet Oz, the head of the Centers for Medicare and Medicaid Services, defended the requirements to reporters in a June press conference.
3: It's a, I think, beautifully written effort to try to define for our nation what your part of the puzzle is. Because if you are going to get something that of value from the American people, there should be some obligation.
1: States have been racing to build systems to verify who's working and who qualifies for an exemption. For months, federal health officials informally told states that existing data like diagnoses and medical records would be enough to show someone was medically frail. Then, in June, the agency reversed course. Starting in 2027, many patients will also need documentation, like a doctor's note, showing they're currently too sick to work. CMS didn't respond to questions about why it added the new requirement. Dr. Mohammed Dar, the former medical director of the Massachusetts Medicaid program, says it's causing chaos.
4: These Medicaid systems are made to be like 100-mile-per-hour trains going solidly on a track and cannot deviate without a year worth of work. And what's been handed to them is a bureaucratic train wreck of there are no train tracks, there is no route, just go north.
1: Massachusetts, 24 other states, and D.C. are suing federal health officials to stop this extra requirement. The states say it goes further than the federal law, and many already spent a lot of money making plans to use data they already have. Maryland said in court filings it spent more than $30 million, and the extra test means they'll have to spend another $2 million, at least.
4: Extremely worried, is the mood.
1: Estimates are Medicaid changes could jeopardize coverage for 7 million people. They'll still need care, but they won't be able to afford it. And that's going to leave hospitals and clinics like DARS to absorb the cost. He's now the chief medical officer of a network of 25 community health centers in Massachusetts.
4: It's going to cost care. It's going to cost outcomes. It's going to cost jobs.
1: The Commonwealth Fund estimated that hospitals in states with more expansive Medicaid coverage could see operating margins fall by 11 to 30%.
4: Never have we hit our own healthcare system with such a battering ram.
1: Patients, doctors, and states are trying to prepare for next year, but they're waiting to hear from a judge later this month which rules they'll be prepping for. In Portland, I'm Alex Olgan for Marketplace.

0: Coming up,
1: these destinations, they're not abandoning romance.
0: And thank goodness for that, am I right? But first, let's do the numbers. Oh my, the Wawa's. Dow Industrial's down 506 today, 1%, finished at 51,711. The NASDAQ subtracted 533 points, rather 553 points. It gets worse. 2.2%, 25,137. The S&P 500 down 90 points, 1.2%, 74.8. All right, here we go again. Brent crude spent the day a little bit above $100 a barrel, climbed 6.1%. West Texas Intermediate finished the day just below $90 a barrel after adding 3.3%. Alphabet, as we told you yesterday, posted a bang-up quarter for its cloud computing division, but Google's parent also missed its first ever negative free cash flow, missed earnings as well. Alphabet slumped 7.1% on the day. Bonds down, yield on the 10-year T-note rose 4.69%. 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
0: This is Marketplace. I'm Kai Rizdal. Most of the headlines about artificial intelligence lately have been about the tens and tens and tens of billions of dollars that companies are spending to build it, use it, and, one assumes is the plan, profit from it. A once and future story of AI, though, is what it's going to do to the labor market, about which Uber. The company says it's cutting 10% of its customer service workers in a push to, and these are quotes, simplify operations and embrace AI. Setting aside for a moment the quality of the service that customers might get, as Marketplace's Sabri Benishore reports, a whole lot of companies are tinkering with AI customer service.
6: Jordan St. Laurent does social work. 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
7: 9 times out of 10, it just ends up having me have to reach out to a live representative.
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6: 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David Schweidel is professor of marketing at Emory.
8: Businesses are investing. They think they may be able to significantly reduce their costs.
6: Have AI do the easy stuff, save the hard stuff for people. Forrester Research estimates a large call center staff could be cut in half in 5 years. Max Ball is a principal industry analyst at Forrester. He says despite the savings, companies aren't ready to just hand the customer service keys fully over to AI yet.
9: Almost nobody's ready for that at this point.
6: Also, who cares about company savings? Is AI going to make customer service any less miserable?
10: It's the million-dollar question, right?
6: Emily Potosky is a senior director analyst at Gartner. AI is proving helpful to customer service agents. Translating, analyzing conversations, offering advice. A Stanford Digital Economy study found that when AI helped human agents, issues resolved per hour increased by 15%. But AI can only go so far.
10: at the end of the day, it's really more about business practices than it is about AI.
6: Turns out AI can do a lot of things, but perform miracles isn't one of them. If your business is bad at customer service without AI, it's probably going to be bad at it with AI. In New York, I'm Sabri Benishour for Marketplace.
0: People earn their living in this country in all kinds of different ways. More and more, one of those ways is freelancing. Upwork, the freelancer hiring platform, says as many as 38% of skilled workers are freelancing in 2026. That's up from 28% last year. And that brings us to one member of that workforce that we've been checking in with ever since he got out of college.
11: My name is Troy Swinar. I'm currently living in Glendale, California, for about 2 years now, and I am a freelance production art assistant and voice actor. Last summer, I was working at the Lego store, and I quit to pursue freelance full-time to be able to open myself up and say yes, because a day on set was worth more than a week at the Lego store. And a year later, I can say that that's paid off, at least, that I've been able to do a lot of cool stuff that I would not have been able to do otherwise. An average good week in the life of a freelancer, if I'm lucky, is I will get a call or even just a text, maybe like a day before, from a producer that I've worked with before, just asking, you know, hey, we need some PAs tomorrow. Are you available? I'll say yes. And that's, you know, signing on for a 12-hour day to, you know, basically be the extra pair of hands where nobody else has the bandwidth to do it. I've had stuff before where, like, I will walk onto set and I've been handed a Geiger counter and been told, like, you know, hey, look up a YouTube video, make sure this works. And then just left with that of like, all right, and, you know, find a corner for myself that I'm, you know, teaching myself these absolutely random skills. But it's part of the fun. As chaotic as it is, I love it more than any office job. It keeps it interesting and it's never boring. Budget-wise, I do kind of go just month by month, because if I went week by week, it would be so inconsistent. There are weeks where I make $0, and then there are weeks where I make more money than I have in the past 5 months. That's just how it goes. I'm not profiting in any way, but I'm also not going down. It's more like at the end of the month being like, you know, can I pay off these bills? Okay, I can. Great. We'll hope that's the same in 30 days. Career-wise, you know, no one wants to be an assistant forever. I really want to ramp up the path to being like a genuine voice actor. I've gotten an animation demo done. I've hit the hallmark of convert closet into recording space. But I would love to be able to make this more of like the thing that I do out here. Getting to be able to do more of this like actual performing. As fun as it is to be behind the scenes, there is that part of me that like sees the performance aspect of it. And it's, you know, that thing is like, oh gosh, that's what I want to do.
0: Troy Swinar out in the labor force since he graduated a couple of 3 years ago.

0: If you plan to travel with your kids this summer, it's going to be crowded out there. The Family Travel Association and New York University did a survey. 92% of parents say they are likely to vacation with their children this year. The catch is where they're traveling. Much to the chagrin of honeymooners and couples on getaways everywhere, a lot of those families are booking time at romantic luxury resorts. Sabrina Jakova wrote about it in Bloomberg. Thanks for being here.
1: Thank you so much for having me.
0: I read the subheading of this piece, which is, and I will quote, "Some couples love their honeymoon so much they are deciding to come back with their kids." I read that and I said, wait, what? Is that really happening?
1: It is. It is. And this story, so I've been a travel reporter for over a decade now. And this story actually started with me just traveling and noticing that, you know, when I go to places like French Polynesia, like Santorini, I just kept seeing more and more families and kids, you know, around the pool. And so I started talking to people, travelers, resort, you know, staff, and they all said the same thing, regardless of what part of the world they were working. Yes, we are definitely getting more families on property nowadays.
0: If you're going to French Polynesia and Santorini for work, then I need to come work where you are working. So families, yes, kids, but also, as you point out in this piece, grandparents. Multi-generational travel now, I gather, is becoming more and more popular.
1: Yes, we've definitely seen this trend, you know, post-pandemic. I think what happened was people just realized that spending time with your loved ones, regardless of their age, is really important. And so what's happening is, you know, maybe people have splurged on their honeymoon 10, 15 years ago. And now they're, you know, they're a little bit further along in their lives and their careers. Maybe they're a little bit wealthier and they really want to share this destination with their kids, with their, you know, parents. And so they're going on these trips, bringing along the kids, you know, as well as grandma and granddad.
0: Not to be very base about this, but one does imagine that with all these extra people coming, these families have to get two rooms, maybe three, and thus the resorts, no matter where they are making more money on this, yes?
1: Yes. So when I started working on this piece, I really, you know, at first I really thought it was about, you know, just families traveling together. Resorts are responding to the demand, but of course there's something in it for them as well. But if you bring along your kids and maybe grandma, then you are booking two suites, sometimes maybe even three, depending on how big your family is. You are going to be spending more on dining, activities. And so resorts are definitely investing, I would say, in responding to that demand. And they're seeing a return on their investment.
0: Yeah. I feel obliged to advocate here for the young, childless couples who are trying to get away and have a romantic getaway, you know?
1: Yes, I know what you mean. But these destinations, they're not abandoning romance. All right. You know, there's still destinations where if you really, truly want to avoid families and kids, these destinations are still there for you.
0: Fair enough. Sabrina Jakova, writing in Bloomberg. Sabrina, thanks very much for your time. I appreciate it.
1: Thank you so much.

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1: This final note on the way out today, a couple of interest rate tidbits for you. First of all, the European Central Bank met today, did nothing with its key interest rate. Christine Lagarde and the company, though, did offer a bit more than a hint that it is set to raise rates at its September meeting if need be. Kevin Warsh and the gang at the Fed meet next week. My guess is same outcome. Also, and somewhat related, the national average for a 30-year fixed-rate mortgage, now the highest it's been in a year, 6.58%. Our daily production team includes Andy Corbin, Mika Ellison, Maria Hollenhorst, Sarah Leeson, Sean McHenry, and Sophia Terenzio. Will Story is the supervising senior producer. And I'm Kai Rizdahl. We will see you tomorrow, everybody. This is APN.
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5: 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Needs Milkweed is struggling to survive in the modern world. A new documentary film follows local scientists hand-pollinating the endangered plant. We'll learn more on tonight's St. Louis on the Air. 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
7: 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That's coming up on The Daily from The New York Times.
8: Live from NPR News in Culver City, California, I'm Duane Brown. Congress has about two more months to fund the federal government. With an August recess looming, House Republicans passed a stopgap measure with no support from Democrats. That included more military funding for the war in Iran and some components of President Trump's controversial voter ID law, which could impact the midterm elections. White House Press Secretary Caroline Leavitt says Congress still has work to do.
9: The House had a great accomplishment yesterday with passing the budget resolution, which has as much of the Save America Act as possible, and we encourage the Senate to move forward with passing that resolution into law so the president can sign it into law by the August recess. It's of the utmost importance to this president.
8: But that bill may not have support in the upper chamber after the Republican Senate leader said they may work on their own version. The administration has prioritized nutrition through its Make America Healthy Again initiative, but as NPR's Joe Hernandez tells us, a landmark federal nutrition program around for decades will end in a matter of weeks.
10: SNAP-Ed is an offshoot of SNAP, the Supplemental Nutrition

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1: Palestinian Authority officials. By the afternoon, that number had grown to several thousand, Palestinian Authority official Omar Rajoub told NPR. The Aqsa Mosque is one of Islam's holiest sites and is also revered by Jews as the location of the Temple Mount. This comes as Palestinian officials in Jordan warned that increased visits by Israeli settlers are challenging the long-standing arrangements governing the site. Jordan, the custodian of Jerusalem's Muslim holy sites, said members of the group raised Israeli flags after they stormed the site. The Israeli Prime Minister's office had no immediate comment. For NPR News, I'm Noha Musleh in Ramallah.
2: California Governor Gavin Newsom is defending his order that requires state workers to return to the office 4 days a week. The popularity of the telework grew during the COVID-19 pandemic when many state employees worked from home to avoid spreading the disease. Newsom says the new policy aims to build back office relationships and inspire creativity that Zoom meetings cannot. Telework has been a top priority of California's largest union. This is NPR.
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7: From the New York Times, I'm Rachel Abrams, and this is The Daily. On Wednesday, the United States signed a historic deal that allows Saudi Arabia to develop a nuclear program, even as the Trump administration escalates a war against Iran that the White House says is about destroying its nuclear capabilities. Today, David Sanger explains what Saudi Arabia and the U.S. are each getting out of the deal and why it's prompted worries about nuclear proliferation across a region that is already engulfed in an escalating war. It's Thursday, July 23rd. So, David, when I saw this news about this Saudi nuclear deal, I will confess I was surprised. I had a bunch of questions, but I assume that you, longtime Washington correspondent, nuclear expert, were probably not quite as surprised as I was.
8: Not surprised, because this has been brewing for a long time. More than 10 years, actually. Mm. But it has taken many different forms. So the question is, what were the terms? And the core of it is that Saudi Arabia gets to build at least two nuclear reactors, probably more, that this will last for 3 decades, and that the business will largely go to American companies, which is to say Westinghouse, which, even though it has significant Canadian ownership these days, is still a big jobs provider in the U.S. So what the United States gets out of it is an extension of the president's determination

0: to export American goods and to make sure that American allies are tied to American energy systems.
1: Mm.
0: But there's a catch, as there always is with things nuclear. And that has to do with the question of who makes Saudi Arabia's fuel and what kind of inspections the Saudis agree to. It's entirely a civilian energy program, which means that its intent is to help Saudi Arabia build nuclear power plants the way many other advanced economies have, including many countries that don't have nuclear weapons. Think about Japan or Germany
1: mm-hmm.
0: or South Korea. But the critical problem comes in the supply of nuclear fuel. If you are making your own nuclear fuel and enriching uranium up to, say, 3%, well, that's fine. That's the level at which you can use that uranium as a source for your nuclear electricity generation. But if you keep enriching up to 90%, suddenly you have the makings of an atomic bomb.
1: Mm.
0: And so the whole effort from the 1950s forward has been to find a way to let countries produce nuclear energy without getting the stuff they need to divert to a nuclear weapons program.
1: Just so I'm clear, David, this deal is about providing Saudi Arabia with fuel, right? Not letting them enrich their own fuel, which would avoid the threat that you just explained.
0: Well, Rachel, that's where this deal gets very vague. It allows the Saudis to purchase the nuclear reactors, which will take years to build. But it doesn't resolve the question of whether they are making their own fuel or whether they are buying it from someone else, including the United States. Instead, it refers that to a committee to go study the question of whether or not it even makes economic sense for Saudi Arabia to make its own fuel.
1: Okay, I want to back up just for a second, though, David. So I want to talk about the origin of all of this. Like, when and why did these talks begin in the first place?
0: Well, Saudi Arabia wanted a deal for the same reason all of its Arab neighbors want deals. They all want nuclear power. They want to build modern societies. They're conscious to some degree of the environmental effects. One of Saudi Arabia's most prosperous neighbors, the United Arab Emirates, decided back 20 years ago they wanted nuclear power plants, and they struck a deal with the United States in 2009. And today they have 4 nuclear power plants that are up and running. But to do that, they had to go reach a deal with the U.S. that every country that's using nuclear technology of American origin has to go strike. It comes out of the Atomic Energy Act of 1954. What it means essentially is, if you are going to buy U.S. technology, you have to agree to some U.S. restrictions. When the UAE negotiated its deal in 2009, it was considered probably the gold standard of these kinds of arrangements because the UAE agreed that it would not produce its own nuclear fuel and that it would allow international inspectors for the most intrusive kind of inspections. And so the thought was, okay, we've set this standard, let's apply this to other countries. And when the Saudis began discussing this with some of President Trump's closest allies during the first term, it was clear that they were more reluctant than the UAE to give up their right to produce nuclear fuel and to allow those intrusive inspections.
1: So if those talks started in the first Trump administration, what has happened since then? Why did this deal only come about now?
0: Well, the Biden administration picked it up, and President Biden wanted to make a nuclear deal part of a larger political arrangement with Saudi Arabia that would include Saudi diplomatic recognition of Israel. And so the nuclear deal was a sweetener for that. Mm-hmm. And they were all linked together. The Saudis also were demanding that Israel allow a Palestinian state to exist. And they were getting very close to completion when the terror attacks of October 7, 2023 happened. And that blew up the entire thing.
1: Right. And I think a lot of people will remember that when Israel started retaliating for that October 7th attack by bombing Gaza, the idea that Saudi Arabia would normalize diplomatic relations with Israel, that was a total non-starter at that moment.
0: That's absolutely right, Rachel. And beyond that, we now have some evidence that Hamas timed their attack on Israel in part to blow up the deal with the Saudis.
1: Right.
0: So when President Trump came in, he recognized he was going to have to decouple the nuclear deal from the diplomatic arrangement because the Saudis aren't going to recognize Israel diplomatically for years if they can ever pull that off. And Mohammed bin Salman, known as MBS in the region, the Saudi leader, made clear to President Trump last fall that diplomatic recognition of Israel was pretty low on his priority list. But the nuclear deal was high on his priority list. And because it has the promise of bringing billions of dollars of revenue to the United States, it's high on President Trump's list as well.
1: Right. Basically, the United States is thinking Israel normalization, not as high on the list as all the money we could get from this deal. Hence why we might cut a deal with Saudi Arabia that has these kind of favorable, looser restrictions.
0: That's right. And the question was, how loose would those restrictions be? Now, to be fair to President Trump, when the Biden administration was negotiating before October 7th, they were moving towards some pretty loose restrictions themselves.
1: Mm.
0: So it's not clear to me that the terms would have been any tougher under President Biden. But for President Trump, the idea of getting a big business deal is worth taking a little more nuclear risk.
1: I want to talk a little bit more about the timing of all of this, David, because obviously this deal is coming in the middle of the United States' war with Iran, right? So can you just talk a little bit about whether the war has anything to do with why we're seeing this happen now?
0: Well, certainly, as we've discussed, this was long brewing. So there was some thinking, in fact, that the deal would be signed back in February. But then the war broke out with Iran, and the Saudis were angry at Washington for several reasons. Then the Iranians took everybody by surprise by actually expanding the war to the Gulf allies and particularly hitting American bases. And again, there was a lot of tension about whether the United States was putting enough effort into protecting Saudi airspace from these incoming missiles and drones.
1: Right. So, David, should we see this deal as a way of smoothing things over with Saudi Arabia? Like, you mentioned all these tensions, and it seems like Saudi Arabia is getting a lot of what they want here, a nuclear program and relatively loose restrictions on the fuel.
0: Certainly, Rachel, you could say that this is a way of helping solidify what's been a rocky alliance in recent times between the U.S. and Saudi Arabia. It establishes for 30 years a relationship that'll be very profitable for the United States, presumably, and will get Saudi Arabia into the nuclear power game with some of the world's best equipment. But the big question that's out there right now is, could Saudi Arabia exploit that technology for other purposes at some point in the future? And that's what has so many in the region concerned.

0: We'll be right back.
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5: This is The Daily. I'm Rachel Abrams. Back to my conversation with David Sanger about the United States' new deal to allow Saudi Arabia to create a nuclear program and why it's prompting fears about nuclear proliferation across a region already engulfed in an escalating war. So, David, if this deal is, theoretically at least, a plan for Saudi Arabia to develop nuclear power for civilian purposes, as you explained, walk us through the concerns that that has raised.
6: Well, the first concern people are worried about has to do with Saudi Arabia itself. It's made pretty clear that if Iran ever gets a nuclear weapon at some point in the future, it's going to build one too. But right now, it doesn't have the fuel to go do that. If at the end of the day, the Saudis get what's called the nuclear fuel cycle, that they are allowed to go produce and enrich their own uranium, the concern is that the same engineers who are enriching to 3% to go feed Saudi Arabia's new nuclear reactors could, on their night job, go over to some secret laboratory and enrich up to 90% and be able to go build a bomb.
5: In the secret bunker in the hills somewhere.
6: That's right. And we've seen it happen before. North Korea said it was just producing nuclear fuel for its reactors before it built the bomb. Iran has always maintained that its nuclear program is completely civilian in nature. We don't believe them. And so in the Saudi case, if in fact they ultimately end up being able to produce their own nuclear fuel, the world is going to want to know that that's not being diverted to a bomb project. And remember that United Arab Emirates deal that I mentioned to you?
5: Right. Yep.
6: It's got a little codicil in it that says if any country in the region gets a better deal than we got, we have the opportunity to go back and have consultations with the United States about whether we should get that deal as well.
5: Oh, so they can go back and be like, we want what Saudi wants.
6: Absolutely. It's like the most favored nation treaty for nuclear power, right?
5: Mm-hmm.
6: So they may well demand that they get similar rights. And imagine other countries that we want to go sign nuclear deals with in the future. They're going to say, well, you did this for the Saudis, so of course you'll do this for us. Egypt would love to have nuclear power. Many other countries would. But the question is, Do you make them sign on to the kind of standards that the Bush and Obama administrations insisted on for the UAE? Or do they get the same deal that the Saudis just got?
5: Whoever's actually worried about this new Saudi Arabia deal, David, can those people actually do anything to stop this agreement?
6: Well, these agreements have to go in front of Congress, not just the Senate, but both houses. And Congress has 90 days to vote a resolution of disapproval of the agreement. Now, it's conceivable that such a disapproval vote might pass, particularly if there's a new Congress that's voting on it. We'll have to see after the elections. But even then, the president could veto the resolution. And to override the veto, you'd need two-thirds. And it's not clear that those votes would be there. So if you had to ask me to guess today, I would guess that President Trump is going to get this through.
5: So I presume that this deal with Saudi Arabia makes the negotiation that the United States is trying to have with Iran right now on this very issue that much harder.
6: I think you're exactly right, Rachel. And the fact of the matter is, we have different rules for our friends and for our adversaries. And while it doesn't look that way on paper, no one in the United States complains to Israel about the fact that it never signed the Nuclear Nonproliferation Treaty and is widely known to have an arsenal of 100 weapons.
5: Right.
6: Pakistan and India didn't sign, right? But we complain much more about North Korea, a clear adversary. Well, you're seeing a little bit of that here.
5: Mm-hmm.
6: But in the nuclear world, there have always been these built-in contradictions. You know, the rules are different for the five original nuclear weapons states, right? The United States, Russia, China, Britain, France. When the first nuclear treaties were written, it was understood that they were going to get to hold on to their weapons. And the idea was to keep other countries from getting them. That's a fundamental unfairness. And it's why the Nuclear Nonproliferation Treaty requires all countries, even nuclear weapon states, to begin moving down towards zero. Not that we really do that.
5: But okay, if we're talking about trust, we have got to talk about the fact that Saudi Arabia is not a longtime ally of the United States in some very key ways. They obviously harbored the 9/11 terrorists. There was the killing of the Washington Post journalist Jamal Khashoggi. They might have been rehabilitated in the eyes of the Trump administration under MBS, but it seems fair to question how far the trust will actually get us in this particular relationship, given that this history of being friendly does not go back super far.
6: It's an excellent point, because nuclear programs last for decades, and your close alliances may not. Think back to Iran. Who gave Iran their first test nuclear reactor? The United States did, back in the days of the Shah. And then the Shah was overthrown, and suddenly this nuclear program is in the hands of revolutionaries who shout death to America. And that's the risk, of course, that you run at any time that you ship out nuclear technology. Now, the U.S. has decided over the years that that risk is pretty small when you're dealing with Japan or Germany or Singapore or any number of other fairly stable allies. But in the case of Saudi Arabia, there's no question that there's a roll of the dice happening here about what Saudi society will look like 30 years from now.
5: That is so interesting, David, because I'm sure that there are a lot of people who did not know or perhaps forgot that the United States had built Iran's nuclear infrastructure under the Shah. I wonder how much you think the Trump administration is thinking about that as sort of a cautionary tale, right, as they're finalizing this deal with Saudi Arabia.
6: Well, I certainly hope they are. And they argue that while they have loosened some restrictions, there are other restrictions built in here, and that the United States will be so enmeshed in the Saudi nuclear program that if anything was going awry, they would know about it. And they also make the point, think about the Saudi alternatives. Yeah, it would be great if they bought from the United States, but if they can't strike their deal with the U.S., they're going to do it with China or with Russia. And neither of them are going to require any significant nonproliferation agreements. This is the classic debate about how you wrap countries into your network, not just of defense suppliers and so forth, but into all of their networks. It's the question that's come up over artificial intelligence, that if we don't open up our best products to other countries, particularly allies, they'll go elsewhere to the Chinese. And so one way of thinking about this nuclear deal is that we've taken a big step back from 15 years ago when we struck that gold standard arrangement with the UAE. Another way to think about it is we're in an era when power has to do with your networks, and keeping Saudi Arabia in the electric grid and building nuclear power with the U.S. is a better alternative than letting them do it with someone else.
5: David Sanger, thank you so much.
6: Thank you, Rachel.
5: David Sanger is a White House and national security correspondent for the New York Times. In a Truth Social post on Thursday, President Trump shifted his stance and said that the nuclear agreement already signed with Saudi Arabia, quote, will be approved, but is totally subject to Saudi Arabia joining the very respected and successful Abraham Accords. That would require that the Saudis establish diplomatic relations with Israel after all. The president's social media post put the agreement's immediate future into doubt.
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7: Due to loss of North American prairie land, a little-known but important plant called Mead's milkweed is struggling to survive in the modern world. A new documentary follows a group of STL scientists lending their hands to help. Coming up on St. Louis on the Air, we'll get insight into those efforts and their ecological urgency. Then, this Sunday, a town hall at the St. Louis Filmmakers Showcase will take up questions and concerns about generative AI in film. We'll talk with local filmmaker Jack Snyder about why he created and submitted an AI short to the festival, how his film is still human, and what he's learned so far in the process of making this work. I'm Elaine Cha. It all follows the news here on St. Louis Public Radio.
8: Listener. Live from NPR News in Washington, I'm Ryland Barton. President Trump says any damage done to ships in the Iran war will be paid for with Iranian assets that the U.S. has frozen. In a post online, Trump said, quote, this is the fair and equitable thing to do. Meanwhile, Yemen's Iran-backed Houthi rebels say they have attacked two Saudi oil tankers in the Red Sea. That comes as the Houthis have threatened to shut down another key trade route after Iran's closure of the Strait of Hormuz. NPR's Alina Selyuk has more on the ripple effects of surging oil prices.
9: Today, we saw airline stocks really have a rough trading day because the surge in oil prices suggests a surge in jet fuel.
10: Totally.
9: Another piece of news today came from the mortgage market, which is also interestingly connected to all this. It's kind of a reflection of how the price of oil goes into the cost of shipping all kinds of things. And so there's a concern about inflation, how the government would respond with interest rates. Already, fuel prices are driving up the yield on the 10-year Treasury bond. And this is the part that matters. That has been boosting mortgage rates. The average rate for a 30-year mortgage hit 6.58% this week, the highest in nearly a year.
8: NPR's Alina Selyuk reporting. Secretary of State Marco Rubio held direct talks with his Russian counterpart today on the sidelines of a summit in the Philippines. NPR's Charles Maines reports their conversation focused heavily on Russia's war in Ukraine.
11: The meeting between Rubio and Russian Foreign Minister